0: community more broadly, because we don't expect this type of crime in our streets, in the streets of Sydney.
1: The Department of Foreign Affairs and Trade says five Australian citizens are now confirmed safe after deadly flooding in Nepal and Tibet. 38 Australians remain unaccounted for, and as correspondent Meghna Bali reports, more than 1,000 people have died in the disaster that's affected 1.5 million people.
2: The Disaster Authority's preliminary analysis says the flood began when a roughly 1 square kilometre section of rock glacier material broke away near the China-Nepal border. A week on, some 4,000 people are still reported missing. In Kathmandu, relatives have posted photographs of the missing along a wall outside a hospital, hoping for news of their loved ones. Authorities say temporary lakes and unstable riverbanks mean heavy rain could trigger more flooding, landslides and debris flows. Meghna Bali, ABC News, Kathmandu.
1: The Housing Minister says it's clear house prices are softening as the Commonwealth Bank warns Australia's housing downturn is deepening. CommBank economists have downgraded their housing forecasts, with national dwelling prices now expected to fall around 9% from their peak this cycle. In August, national dwelling prices fell 0.9%, their fifth consecutive monthly decline, according to property consultant Cotality. Claire O'Neill has told Channel 7 the housing market is cyclical.
3: It's clear that house prices are softening around the country, and I really recognise that, you know, for many Australians, their house is their most important asset. What that Commonwealth Bank report also shows us is that house prices will start to grow again, and CBA says that will happen at some stage next year.
1: Pacific leaders look likely to endorse a new plan to tackle surging illegal drug smuggling in the region. Here's Foreign Affairs reporter Stephen Jedgetts.
4: Leaders at the Pacific Islands Forum in Palau are expected to give the green light to the Wonga Moana initiative aimed at bolstering surveillance of the vast Pacific Ocean. The Australian government is expected to tip $600 million into the scheme, which will see Australia provide more funding for aerial surveillance across the Pacific, as well as additional training and support for police in the region. The Pacific's grappling with increasingly sophisticated and determined criminal networks, sending cocaine and methamphetamines across the ocean, often to the lucrative Australian market.
1: Federal police officers have raided the home of a former senior official of the CFMEU's Victorian branch in Melbourne's northern suburbs. Jessica Longbottom is there.
5: At least half a dozen officers arrived at John Perkovich's house in Keilor in Melbourne's northern suburbs early this morning, including one with a sniffer dog. Officers can be seen searching items in Mr. Perkovich's backyard and looking under a black Range Rover in the driveway. John Perkovich left the home during the raid, making a hand gesture at the ABC as he went. A report tabled in the Queensland inquiry into the CFMEU alleged Mr. Perkovich had corruptly been receiving benefits from building companies. He was a Victorian CFMEU organiser for more than a decade when it was led by John Setka. No charges have been laid.
1: To the weather for New South Wales, isolated showers about the ranges and southern and central inland, tending scattered about the far southern slopes and adjacent ranges, dry and mostly sunny elsewhere. Sydney's weather, a mostly sunny day with a top of 27 degrees on the coast and 28 in the west. Right now it's 23 degrees on the coast, 26 in Penrith, and the humidity is on 42%. Sunny tomorrow and 27 and staying fine for Friday. ABC News.
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10: We are talking all things cheese today on Forever Yum. I want to hear your favourite ways to eat cheese, your arguments for the best cheese, feta, gouda, mozzarella. What do you reckon? Give me a call on 1300 222 702. It's Sarah Dingle here, filling in for Hamish while he is taking a well-deserved break. Penny Lawson from Penny's Cheese Shop will join us at 10:35 to delve into the indulgent world of cheeses. Coming up, we're having a book club moment on 702 Mornings. You'll hear from award-winning crime fiction author Tim Ailiff, who has a new book out for teens called Web of Spies. And Jim Rogers from Dementia Australia podcast Hold the Moment has also published a book about living with young onset Alzheimer's. Quite an extraordinary chat. But first, let's check the traffic with Alf Paranihi.
6: Everything Sydney.
9: When it happens and you need to know, you'll hear it here.
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9: Traffic.
10: We're joined now by Alf Paranihi. Good morning to you.
11: A very good morning, Sarah. Just a quick look on the Central Coast. All looking pretty good on all major arterials right around the coast itself. Also on the M1 as you journey north up through to Newcastle, and that southbound run over the Hawkesbury River Bridge heading towards Warunga and into Sydney. Now through Lidcombe on the M4 just above Hill Road, two cars involved in a city-bound crash. We are seeing some heavy traffic as a result, so do allow some extra travel time. Emergent to lanes 1 and 2 because lanes 3 and 4 are currently closed at the moment. Also in the westbound direction on the M4 around Clyde, so just down the road, just past Stubbs Street overpass, car and truck have come together. Through Double Bay as well, emergency roadwork continues with heavy traffic on New South Head Road between Knox Street and Kiora Road with a contraflow in place. No ferries running until 2 o'clock this afternoon due to protected industrial action. Otherwise, other modes of public transport are still running net at time. As always, best to plan at transportnsw.info and livetraffic.com for the roads.
10: Alf Paranihi, thank you. Quite a few of you on the text line asking what that music was just before 10 o'clock. That was Nyree and her song Afar. Nyree, of course, a Sydney-based but also Papua New Guinean-based artist.
9: New from ABC Books.
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10: The police commissioner has just spoken about newly emerged police body-worn camera footage, which we first played for you yesterday. That footage shows officers boasting and laughing about punching a protester who was on the ground. Take a listen.
14: You going again?
15: No, no, no. Just keep walking, walking. I pump that. Huh? Yeah. And I punched him in the head when he was down.
10: Well, the police watchdog, the Law Enforcement Conduct Commission, announced earlier in the year it was investigating the conduct of police officers at that rally. This is apparently the most complained about incident in the commission's history. Here is what Commissioner Mal Lanyon had to say a short time ago at a press conference.
16: I have seen the video. No, I haven't spoken to the officers. Can I say I was made aware of that video this week? As soon as we were made aware, it went through a normal complaint process. It has been referred to the Law Enforcement Conduct Commission. I think you are all aware the Law Enforcement Conduct Commission are conducting investigations into the town hall protest earlier this year. And I think it's appropriate that we allow the LEC to actually conduct that investigation.
10: That was Police Commissioner Mal Lanyon there. Police Minister Yasmin Catley was also at that press conference. Let's hear what she had to say.
17: Well, like the Commissioner, no, I do not condone that language whatsoever. But what I would ask is, do we not all agree that we should have an independent investigation into this matter? And don't we all agree that that should be at arm's length of the government and the police? Yes, we absolutely should. Because that's the right thing to do. And that's exactly what we're doing. LEC is that body in New South Wales that oversights police. They have access to all of this material, and I'm confident that they will do their job. So let's let them do that.
10: Police Minister Yasmin Catley there. I spoke earlier to Nick Hanna. He's a criminal lawyer who's representing a number of protesters who were at that town hall rally in February this year. Some of them are now planning to take civil action against New South Wales Police.
14: Because this is just one of countless examples of serious misconduct that took place at that protest. I mean, this was, after all, I think can fairly be described as the most violent crackdown on peaceful protests that we've seen in this state in decades. And as a lawyer who has spoken to dozens of the protesters who are on the receiving end of that police misconduct, and as a lawyer who's representing many of them, I can assure you that there is evidence of far worse examples that's yet to be released.
10: We've got lots of calls and texts coming through about that story. One person says, for more than 50 years, I've exercised my democratic rights, participating in various demonstrations, also worked as a senior Commonwealth government executive. I was shocked and appalled by the New South Wales Police action in February. Right from the start, their behaviour and attitude were belligerent and their tactics were contrary to all normal crowd-calming strategies. This person says they were clearly setting the scene for a fight. Love to hear your thoughts. 1-300-222-702 is the number.
9: Mornings with Sarah Dingle.
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10: All right, as a parent, I would like to know the answer to this question. How do you get kids to read books these days? There are so many distractions, social media, video games, streaming. And to be honest, maybe it's not just the kids. Maybe you as a parent are also distracted by these things and don't read books as often as you used to. Modelling good behaviour can be hard. We're joined now by Tim Ailiff, who is a best-selling, award-winning Australian crime fiction author whose novels are now being adapted for the screen. And he has a new book out, Web of Spies, which is aimed at younger readers. And we should say he was also a journalist here at the ABC for two decades. Tim Ailiff, welcome back.
18: Sarah, great to be here. Thanks for having me.
10: You tried to get out, but they just suck you back in, don't they?
18: I don't mind coming back.
10: Okay, let's talk about Web of Spies. It's a real page-turner aimed at readers aged 10 to 14. Why this age group?
18: Well, for me, as a young kid, when I was a reader, I just loved escaping into books, and they were a window into the world outside Australia and gave me a really good understanding of what the world's like out there. And for me, my publisher asked me, about 18 months ago, would I be interested in writing for younger readers? And I wasn't so sure about it. I thought, I don't know, I'm an adult thriller writer. I'm not sure I can do it. And she said, look, that's what we want you to do. We want you to examine real world issues, because for me, kids can't escape the news. I've got two teenagers, news is all around, bad news is all around. So for me, with these books, I wanted to be able to explore and explain the world in a different way, some big issues, but do it in a really thrilling and entertaining way.
10: Well, it's a pretty gripping story, even for adults. Were you writing for two audiences there? How did you tackle that?
18: Well, I think this could easily have been a plot for one of my adult, particularly John Bailey series I write. Dark Desert Road's a different book I wrote this year, but the John Bailey series is very much in that sort of international espionage, extremism sort of exploration. And this book, It starts with a kid called Ollie running through Centennial Park in Sydney. He stumbles across a dead body. He recognises the man. He doesn't know how or why. And then his father has this mysterious sort of job with DFAT. He went missing 10 months earlier in Germany. And Ollie soon then discovers that his father knew this man, the dead man. That's why he recognised him. And then he finds out that the dead man is identified as someone who worked for the CIA. And suddenly he realises, well, if I can find out what happened to the man in the park, then maybe I can find out what happened to my father. So this is a Russia, US, Australia spy thriller.
10: Wow.
18: And it could have easily been a plot for one of my adult books. And I thought, why not do this for kids? Like, kids are the heroes. This time they're up against people with guns in you know, with jobs in law enforcement, but they're armed with a drone and electric bikes. And I thought, that's fun. But the issue, in a way, is still the same. I mean, kids can't escape this stuff. It's all around.
10: Yeah.
18: So for me, being able to explore that for a different readership but a serious issue is going to give them an understanding about that global spy game. And yeah, some of the issues at play.
10: I love that you said it in Sydney as well. I think it's so important that kids read books set in Australia to give them, you know, like, real-world connection to these things. They get so much content from particularly the US these days.
18: Well, when I was growing up, it was all overseas authors. So if I had to name a lot of those authors that inspired me and that I loved reading, I'm talking about Stephen King and Wilbur Smith and C.S. Lewis. And then for me, as I, you know, grew older and was lucky enough to be writing myself, I was pretty determined to write Australian books. So Australia has never been more connected to the world than we are right now. So for me, all of my books, so I've got 7 out there now, including this one for Web of Spies, and they are all set in mostly Sydney, a bit of Canberra. Yes, they reach into other parts of the world for bits of plots, but I write very much, you know, Australian thrillers, and I don't apologise for that because I love it. You know, I wish there were more Australian books around when I was growing up, and luckily, I think we're going through a bit of a sweet spot at the moment. There's so many great Australian authors out there because we have so many great stories to tell.
10: Now, you've said you're particularly keen to get young boys reading. You're not kind of pitching only to that market, but why are boys in your sights? Are they more difficult to get interested in books?
18: Look, my experience is they are, and I'm really careful to not to gender books, as in I think this book is for boys and girls. And in fact, there's a character, Ella, in this book, one of Ollie's friends, who she's a main character. I identify most with her. She's a wannabe journalist, right? Student journalist. So I loved writing her, and George, the other kid, he's into gadgets. But so I wanted, I think I've got a teenage daughter and a teenage son, and my daughter, amazing reader. My son's a good reader too, but he's really hard to buy for. It's really hard to just find that thing that he's interested in. And talking to some other parents about this, they found the same problem with boys. I mean, what do we buy for our boys? And what gets them into reading? And my view on reading is just if you're interested in footy and you're a boy or girl, read about footy. I mean, reading anything is good. But if we can have some, you know, good fiction books that are out there that we're saying, you know what, this is going to hopefully get a reluctant reader to pick up a book, then all the better. And in a way, that's what I'm trying to do with this series.
10: You're also a girl dad, and you said you really liked the character Ella before. Do you find there's a lot of books for young girls, but, you know, spoiler, I'm a girl mum. A lot of those books for younger girls are colour-coded. They are pink. They are purple. There's a lot of that going on.
18: Interesting. Well, My daughter read Dark Desert Road, which is my adult thriller that came out in January this year. And she's a really fast reader, and she read it. And she came up to me and said, "Dad, you're actually pretty good at this. I really enjoyed it." I said,
10: Thanks, darling.
18: So much, Penny. But yes, I think you're right. They are colour-coded a bit. But there's just a lot out there for girls. And I think maybe because there seems to be more out there, then they're more inclined to pick up another book and then another book and go exploring other books. So what are the books that we can get boys to pick up that are going to be a pathway into other books, into other reading? And this is, I hope this can be a pathway book.
10: A gateway book. Tim Ayliffe, while we've got you, the Deputy Prime Minister is currently in the US meeting executives from some of the world's biggest AI companies. We have had a massive fight over AI scooping up music and books unasked in recent months. What do you think governments need to do to protect writers and other creators?
18: Well, they need to legislate that they need to come clean, all the AI companies, on all of the creative works they've stolen and pay for them. They need to then come up with a model whereby our creative works are licensed into the future and we have an opt-in for that. So if an AI company wants to use my books, then they need to ask permission and I can say yes or no. And then if I say yes, they need to pay me for that. So a good example for you is on libraries. So I'm not sure exactly when it came in, but quite a few years ago, a legislation came in that meant that writers were paid for the books that we have in libraries, called public lending rights. So when authors in Australia are earning on average around $18,000 a year, if you're getting an extra few thousand by just having your books in libraries, that is a really, really important amount of money for authors. So if they can come up with a model that's potentially similar to that, whereby AI companies are paying, you know, a big pool of money into, for instance, a copyright agency that then might distribute those funds, I think that would be a good start. It's not a model, it's not a bad model to have a look at, because it guarantees the money that if our work is being used, then, and it continues to be used, just like our books are being read in libraries and continue to be, you know, on those shelves, we're paid for that.
10: Tim Ayliffe, we could talk for so much longer, but we are out of time. It's been lovely having you here. Thanks for joining us.
18: It's been so great. Thanks, Sarah.
10: Tim Ayliffe, the best-selling, award-winning Australian crime fiction author who now has a new book out for younger readers. It is called Web of Spies. Tony Matthews will be here with the 702 ABC Sydney News Bulletin in about 10 minutes. And then after that, we are talking all things cheese today on Forever Yum at 10:35. I want to hear your favourite ways to eat cheese. We've already got a few people texting in about feta. One vote at least for feta, another vote for the freshest mozzarella, buffalo milk, of course, with a drizzle of high-quality extra virgin olive oil. I'm getting really hungry. What do you think? Give me a call on 1300 222

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4: My six-year-old son wants to know which footy team Chris goes for. 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
5: So as long as you're holding on for the 2040 election, you could get this vote. 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
0: We're joined now on the line by Joe from Coffs Harbour. Good morning, Joe.
7: Good morning.
0: Now, you have cheese thoughts. I'm very well, but I want to hear these cheese thoughts.
7: Oh, Greek feta. Nothing tops it. Nothing. It's the most expensive, one of the most expensive out. I remember when I first started buying it about 30 years ago, it was about half price. But it's one of those, like, you open the fridge and, like, you're looking for something and you just break a bit off and eat it. I use it on spaghetti instead of...
0: Oh, do you?
7: Parmesan.
0: Really?
7: Like, I buy the real parm. Oh, yeah. It just gives it that... I just sprinkle it over the top of the spaghetti. It's way better than eating parmesan. I do wrap. And I do these flat wraps, like those calzone pizzas, caramelised onion, and then I just put, like, feta and some little, those little Roma tomatoes cut up, and then put it in the George Foreman, and it's, like, that quick. And
0: maybe this was a bad idea because I am getting so hungry, Joe. That sounds amazing.
7: And especially, you know, like if you're in Sydney, which sadly I'm not, but, you know, you go to one of those delis, you know, those real, you know.
0: Proper.
7: proper delis, yeah. Because you can keep it in water in a bowl for ages.
0: Oh, that's a great tip.
7: Joe, I don't have to do that.
0: It sounds like yours is gone as soon as you put it down. Joe from Coffs Harbour, thank you very much for joining us.
7: And could I just say something else about the books, kids' books? I had three boys, and when I had the first one, I started reading to him at 6 months, and I sort of felt a bit silly reading to his little boy in the cot. And by about as soon as he could talk, he could mimic me with the, like, easy books. And then as the other two got older, it was a great thing. Got them to bed till 7 o'clock. I just go, books. And we pick each room, you know, they go to one kid's room each night and they just sit there and I'd read three books to them and then that was bedtime. Mm,
0: that sounds lovely. Joe from Coffs Harbour, thank you so much for joining us.
7: Okay, thanks.
0: We are having a bit of a book club this half hour. A name very familiar to listeners of this program is Jim Rogers. He co-hosts the Dementia Australia podcast, Hold the Moment, with the regular host of this show, Hamish McDonald. When Jim was diagnosed with young onset Alzheimer's at just 55, it was another devastating blow to a family all too familiar with loss. But with the support of his husband and children, Jim has become one of Australia's most recognisable voices for people living with dementia. And Jim has written a book with his daughter, Millie Robinson, called Holding On to Happiness. I'm delighted to welcome Jim to the show. Good morning to you.
8: Good morning. How are you?
0: Yeah, I'm well, thank you. Tell us about this book, Holding On to Happiness. How did it come about?
8: Well, my daughter used to work in the music industry, and so she has contacts in the media. So I was on The Imperfects doing a podcast, and the guys on there actually said this should be a book after the interview. And so my daughter decided to do a project for the family to collect all my memories before potentially I could lose some of them. And unbeknown to me, she did a little sample, sent it off to her friend who was in the publishing.
0: Cheeky.
8: Very cheeky. And they took it straight away. And we were, like, very surprised. And
0: wow.
8: She said to me they want to do it and they sent a contract. Anyway, we didn't know anything about it. So we looked up who would be the best literary agents. And I got hold of a fabulous lady. And she said she would represent us, called Pippa, and she put it out to 7 publishers, and she said probably 3 or 4 would be interested, and all 7 wanted to publish. So it was really quite ridiculous how it came about. So the wonderful Pam Macmillan published the book, and it came out yesterday.
0: Wow, congratulations. In the prologue, you say, this is not a story I ever imagined telling, nor one I would ever have chosen, but it is mine. When you look back on your life, what kind of feelings do you have? Because you have been dealt some pretty tough cards.
8: Absolutely. I think, look, everybody has their tough cards in life that they're all dealt. We've all got our own stories. And I never thought my life was anything that was interesting enough to be talked about. It's only as these things have happened, it's just happened that way for me. People saying your life is extraordinary and we want to know about it. So that's how it came about. But yeah, I think we're all dealt difficult cards. But I always personally think it's not the card you're dealt. It's just the way you try to handle what you're dealt. And I always say that to my kids, you know, try and, whatever you can do to get past those tough times, because everybody's got their fair share of tough times come in. It's just the way in which you handle it.
0: Tell me about being diagnosed with young onset Alzheimer's, because full disclosure, I've just come out of the breast cancer journey, and when I was in that, my medical professionals or people that I knew in my life kept saying to me, but you're so young. And I thought, that's really unhelpful. But there's not many resources for young people out there with things like cancer. And I imagine it's the same for Alzheimer's.
8: Absolutely. I mean, cancer is very well known by all of us, and we associate it with, you know, wearing pink and being supportive, and hopefully there is some cure for that, and that, you know, if you can fight it. Sadly, when I was diagnosed, it was such a shock because I just didn't expect for it to be that. I thought it was going to be something that they could give me a pill for and send me away. But when you deep dive into Alzheimer's, it's so devastating because it is a one-way street and there is no get out card at all for that end of that street, and sadly, no cure. So once that's put in front of you, it really makes you reevaluate everything in life. And so I eventually reached out to Dementia Australia through my neurologist, and Dementia Australia put me on a course, which put me in touch with people who were also diagnosed, which was wonderful, meeting other people and hearing their story. And then eventually, as an advocate, they asked me if I would co-host a podcast. And that's how Hold the Moment came about, with Mr. McDonald, who's very cheekily on holiday, which is hilarious. But so that is now listened to in over 130 countries and has had hundreds of thousands of listeners. So, you know, you never know what's around the corner. But my point was to try and help destigmatize the fact that it's just an old person's disease.
0: Yep.
8: And there are even recently in our podcast, we've just been interviewing parents of children with dementia, which I didn't even know was a thing. So it's a devastating, there's a devastating side to it, but the whole point of what we talk about is how you try and live well with dementia.
0: Tell me about that, because I think a lot of people would like to know about that, Jim Rogers. You are obviously up on all the research, doing all you can to stave or to extend this journey as much as you can. What are some of the things that people living with this can do?
8: Well, look, I mean, everybody's got to do their own thing. I've done loads of research, and this journey has given me the absolute luxury of meeting a lot of scientists and a lot of very educated people, pharmaceutical companies. So I've had access to a lot of things to make decisions myself. But the things that I've built into my life now, things that I didn't do before, is I'm very health conscious. I swim regularly. I've got a trainer. I eat super clean, a European Mediterranean diet with olive oil and fish, no meat. I do all of that. I take creatine every day. I take vitamins. I rattle. I literally can't do anymore. I meditate. I have a gratitude journal. I do absolutely everything I can to try and slow the progression of this disease, because it's just devastating, and it makes you sort of lose your confidence and you fumble sometimes. You can't think of what you're supposed to be saying, or you forget people, just horrible things which knocks you for six.

0: Yeah.
1: So I'm just doing everything to try and push that away and enjoy the here and now while I can. Enjoy my kids, my grandkids, and just have fun.
0: Wonderful. Well, we are very lucky that you came in and spoke to us this morning, Jim Rogers. Your new book, written with your eldest daughter, Millie Robinson, is called Holding On to Happiness. It is out now. Check it out if you get a chance. Thank you so much for coming in.
1: Thank you so much. It's lovely chatting with you.
0: You too. That is Jim Rogers there. Time now to get the latest from the 702 Sydney newsroom with Tony Matthews.
2: Good morning, Sarah. More Australians missing in the Nepal-Tibet flood disaster have been found safe. Since yesterday, five Australians have been located and in contact with their next of kin, but 38 remain unaccounted for. Sydney Ferries workers have walked off the job this morning seeking a 5% pay increase. The Maritime Union of Australia says today's industrial action follows months of negotiations with the ferries' private operator, Transdev. Nationals leader Matt Canavan says young boys' engagement in the so-called manosphere is largely due to what he says is the feminisation of the school curriculum. The manosphere is an online movement targeting boys and men, which perpetuates misogynistic attitudes. Senator Canavan has suggested that there should be more male teachers in schools. And Australia is being warned it must find more than 70,000 energy sector workers to meet demand being fueled by the AI boom. Government-backed industry body Powering Skills Organisation has issued the warning in a report that estimates the data centre construction sector is expected to be worth around $150 billion by 2030. Sydney's weather, mostly sunny, a top of 27 degrees on the coast, Sarah, and 28 in the west.
0: Tony Matthews, thank you.
3: It's hard not to be impacted by the devastation of the flash flooding and landslides in Nepal. Entire villages and critical infrastructure have been wiped out, leaving people in dire need of shelter, food, clean water and basic supplies. 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
0: Well, New South Wales police have spoken publicly for the first time about the death of a 16-year-old girl from Sydney's northern beaches, related to a suspected sexual choking act last month. Police Commissioner Mal Lanyon was asked whether there would be any arrests made or charges laid in relation to the teenage girl's death.
4: That investigation is ongoing at the moment. I think it's appropriate that we conduct a thorough investigation. Whether there are any charges will depend on the evidence that's available, and I don't want to preempt what the outcome of that is. I can just say that a thorough investigation is underway at the moment. For the family of the young lady, we obviously express our deepest sympathies. This is a really challenging set of circumstances.
0: After that girl's death, consent education advocate Chanel Contos was on this program. She said she believed sexual content online played a role in the girl's death.
5: My initial thought was, porn companies have blood on their hands, and this is not the first time, and it won't be the last time that anyone or a young person has been impacted in this way from these sorts of acts that they're learning in these groups.
0: That is Chanel Contos there. She's urging the federal government to pursue an opt-in model for algorithmic social media feeds, and Chanel Contos will make that case today during a speech to the National Press Club in Canberra. That should start at about 12:30. If you're keen to tune in.

0: Today we are chatting all things cheese. I'd love to hear about your favourite ways to eat cheese. Do you have a banger mac and cheese recipe? Maybe you enjoy a fondue, a souffle, or a classic cheese toasty. Cheese Queen Penny Lawson is here. She is an international cheese judge and curd nerd, and she joins me on the line now. Good morning, Penny.
1: Good morning, Sarah. How are you today?
0: Yeah, well, thanks, mate. You obviously eat a lot of cheese, but what are your favourite ways to eat cheese?
1: Look, I taste a lot of cheese, definitely on the day-to-day, but I'm quite a simple person when it comes to eating cheese. I just like to have the cheese speak for itself. So sometimes it's just a nice piece of cheese and an apple, or

0: A bit of bread as well is always a good foil for a nice piece of cheese.
1: Oh, and how do you refresh your palate in between cheeses?
0: Oh, when I'm judging?
1: Yeah.
0: So we'll be either using a kind of a dry neutral cracker and some fizzy water, which will help kind of degrease the palate, so to speak, and lift off any remaining or residual oily cheese, or sometimes in between some apple, just a green apple as well.
1: I'm hearing a lot of apple. We're coming into spring and summer. It kind of feels like spring is bleeding into summer as we speak. 29 degrees
0: sure
1: on the weekend.
0: Yeah, I know.
1: What are some good warm weather cheeses?
0: So we're looking now, like there's seasonal changes in pastures and also the start-up again of production of goats and sheep's milk cheeses coming into spring and summer. So we're looking at more kind of fresh goat cheeses and kind of lighter style, but also taking advantage of, you know, like the late season pears and apples that we've got right now and enjoying them on a cheese board. But maybe we're thinking about having some spring greens and, you know, fresh cheese in a beautiful salad, something like that, just with some citrusy kind of dressing was a nice way to kind of have a light cheese meal.
1: Oh, yum. You're listening to 702 Mornings with me, Sarah Dingle. I want to hear your favourite ways to eat cheese. Your arguments for the best cheese. Gouda, mozzarella. We've already had one woman who is very passionate about feta. Penny uses it in place of parmesan on spaghetti. The number, of course, is 1-300-222-702. Can people make cheese at home?
0: Yeah, home cheese making is a great thing to get into. There's some courses that you can do, and there's certainly some great resources and books that you can get to use at home. Just a simple fresh cheese requires no special area to mature your camemberts or your blues or your hard cheeses. So you can make feta or even just fresh curd cheeses and maybe some mozzarella as well.
1: Huh. Was this a thing that people started doing during the pandemic? Was there like a rush of pandemic cheese?
0: Like the sourdough culture?
1: Yeah, exactly.
0: look, I don't know whether people really steered that much towards cheese more than just cooking at home, but some people certainly, you know, it piqued their fancy and they kind of just maybe started tinkering with it at home. I think people find maybe the effort that goes in and what you get back out is a surprise. two litres of milk might only get you 200 grams of cheese. So,
1: Okay.
0: It's not like sourdough where it expands.
1: The opposite. In fact, Pete from Newcastle on the text line says, I don't know about the best cheese, but I know what the worst cheese was. Oh. I tried Cheese Whiz in the US, which is cheese in a can, comes out like whipped cream. It was absolutely disgusting. Not sure I would call it food. What is that stuff?
0: Look, that's just a processed cheese. So it's been emulsified and then obviously you're aerating it when you're getting it out of the canister like a whipped cream. I think I'm agreeing with Pete with that. Is it actually cheese? I mean, it started off at some point as cheese.
1: Are you sure?
0: There's been some Laughing Cow or Vashkiri was once an Alpine cheese. It hasn't made a grade and they just repurposed it, reprocess it. So, yeah, it does start as cheese, but certain processes go into making it Laughing Cow or Cheese Whiz.
1: Or aerated cheese. We've got Liz on the line from Eleonora. Liz,
2: hello.
1: Are you there?
2: Yes, I am. Hi.
1: What would you like to say about cheese?
2: Oh, it's lovely. It just fills in a hole when you're hungry.
1: And
2: I just come back from walking my dogs and I just heard you talking about cheese and I thought, yes, I feel like tasty cheese and crackers.
1: So you are real life tucking into some cheese as we speak. Is that the rustling in the background?
2: Yes, I am. I'm just chopping it up and putting it on for crackers.
1: Delicious. Liz from Eleonora, thanks for joining us.
2: No worries. Thank you.
1: So, Penny Lawson, that was Liz from Eleonora there. We've also got someone on the text line, vote one for Manchego. Tell us about Manchego. Oh, we seem to have lost Penny. Let me give that a second. Penny Lawson, have we got you?
0: You got me?
1: Yes, I do.
0: Yeah, sorry. Manchego is quite a specific cheese in that it's Spanish and it's made with sheep's milk from the La Mancha region. But there's quite a lot of producers of Manchego and it is the most consumed cheese in Spain as well and the most exported. So there's many forms of Manchego, even though it's made with exactly the same ingredients, some different ages. So you'll get sweeter, younger ones, and then you'll get more brittle, kind of more flavoursome, older ones as well. Mm. So many, many, like even just with the same ingredients, like I said, there's just many variations.
1: Penny, we've got someone on

0: pasta filata cheese or stretch curd cheese, much like a mozzarella, and it's been smoked, and that's also naturally just low sodium.
1: That sounds pretty delicious. Let me see if I can get another caller up.
0: Yeah.
1: Nope. The technology is defeating me. I'm so sorry. Oh, hopefully no. We'll get that person in soon. We did have someone else saying Mexican cheese for quesadillas. What is your recommendation there?
0: Yeah, look, it's hard to find kind of regional specific cheeses outside of the countries that they are, but we give it a good go here in Australia producing similar cheeses, or we're always trying to kind of do the cheese equation for customers. There is a producer here in Marrickville in New South Wales that makes a Oaxaca cheese. Ooh. So that is also one of those stretchy fresh cheeses. You can kind of sub them out if you can with even that scamorza that I was talking about before, or even as one of your callers before said, feta being their favourite, is you can use that as the saltier version. Up in northern Tasmania, there's people making Venezuelan cheeses in the fresco style as well. So there's a few people giving it a go. It's worth like searching out your local community and seeing what they've got.
1: All right, Jason in Warrenora says, laughing cow, is it not cheese? My favourite is grilled cheese on toast with garlic. Penny Lawson, you do have quite a skill in making cheese toasties, don't you?
0: Yeah, made a few thousand in my time, yeah.
1: I know this is a point of contention because you feel the cheese toasties detract somewhat from the amazing array of cheeses you have. But how many types of cheese do you put in your toasties?
0: Well, currently in the cheese toastie at the shop, we've got 8 different cheeses.
1: 8?
0: Yeah, so we like to do a mix of definitely cheddar and some alpine cheeses like Gruyere, raclette for a bit more funk, some scamorza is in there, as spoken about before, that low-sodium cheese. Oaxaca as well is in there because that gives it a good stretch. And then we also have the rinds of some of the cheeses that we use for kind of balance. If we, you know, cheese is expensive and sometimes if we've got too much rind on a piece of cheese, we'll put that into the mix. That's got a lot of flavour. It's reducing waste, but it's also meaning that our customers don't end up with a piece of cheese with too much rind.
1: Right, okay. Speaking of rind, Justin from Marrickville says, a stinky red rind melting piece of goodness that's been left out of the fridge for at least 2 hours does the trick. There used to be a great cheese called Red Square from Tassie, but I can't find it anymore.
0: Yeah, I mean, I used to sell it. I don't know what's happened. That was a business before that kind of mixed rind cheese, but there's certainly some great washed rinds on the Australian market made everywhere. Tasmania still has got a good one. Miller King River Gold is terrific. We're always pleased to see that. There's some really good ones from Tasmania. Yeah, washed rinds, look out for them. If you ask your cheesemonger for something stinky or funky, we'll know where to show you.
1: All right, Greg has rung in from Freshwater. Let me see if I can get Greg up. Hello, Greg.
2: Hello there.
1: Do you have a question for Penny?
2: Yeah, the question is there a heart-healthy cheese, particularly in terms of cholesterol, et cetera, because obviously some of them are pretty rich.
1: A low-cholesterol cheese, that is the question from Greg.
0: That's a hard one because there are obviously some that are produced to be manufactured to be low cholesterol or low salt. But what I would say to Greg is a small amount of cheese in moderation and probably a hard cheese. We're certainly looking at the health benefits at the moment has been seen with the campaigns from Gruyere and Parmigiano Reggiano and things. So I would say just maybe have a little bit of an excellent cheese and definitely lean towards the hard cheeses there for you, Greg.
1: Okay.
2: Yeah. Good rule for life, then.
0: I think so.
1: That's Greg there in Freshwater. Zoe on the line. Bear with me. I am very new in this job. No, we don't seem to have Zoe. I will try and get her as soon as possible. Dobrilla in Surry Hills. Hello, Dobrilla.
3: Oh, good morning. How are you?
1: Yeah, well, thank you. What would you like to say about cheese?
3: It's just that I was watching QI last night, BBC's QI, and they had microscopic vision of cheese mites. And they're supposed to be very helpful. I just need to know if this is true or false.
1: So this is not the maggot cheese. That's a whole different thing.
0: That's something else. That's from Sardinia. That's not the one we're looking for. No, cheese mites are definitely a thing, Dobrilla. They're little arachnids, and they seem to search out cheese of exceptional quality when it hits about 12 months. So
1: they're discerning.
0: A particular cheese from the north of France called Mimolette from the Pas-de-Calais or Lille, and that's got a very distinct orange interior, but on the exterior, it looks like a pockmarked kind of moon, kind of lunar surface where

0: the mites have got to work, and that's intentional in that cheese. And you'll certainly find it sometimes on some cloth cheddars or some other Alpine style cheeses once they hit about 12 months. Maybe extra protein.
1: give them a bit of a dust. I'm underweight. This is great. I'll eat more cheese now because of the cheese mites. Thank you.
0: Yeah. Don't look at them too closely.
1: I'm not. I love cheese, seriously.
2: Brilliant. That is Davrilla there from Surry Hills, who is getting in some extra protein with the cheese mites. I mean, we're all supposed to eat insects in the future anyway, Penny Lawson, so I don't see it's that different. Anyway, in any case, let me see if I can get up Carl from the Central Coast. Hello, Carl.
3: Good morning. Dear, I was just talking to your producer about cheese with attitude. Real cheese, block cheese. New Zealand Epicure.
0: Oh, yeah.
3: Absolutely fabulous. Dry and crumbly, yes. And I cannot find for the life of me anybody who sells it here in Australia at the present time.
2: All right, Penny, can you solve this?
0: Well, New Zealand Epicure comes out of mainland, so mainland are the producers of the excellent block cheddar. Yeah, cheddar. So I thought that it was available, but maybe I'm wrong. I haven't been in for a while. But
3: nothing
0: into
3: like
0: one
3: it
0: of the
3: used
0: major
3: to be off the cheese itself.
0: Yeah, true. Well, how about you look out for some local New South Wales Bega? They do a very good
3: I got some the other day. It's like all these packaged cheeses that the supermarkets purvey. Rubbish. It's a bit like the old soap we used to have with the old Kraft.
0: I don't recommend eating soap.
3: When I was a kid, wrapped in tin foil. God almighty. Sorry. I'm going back in ancient days now. I'm showing my age. But cheese with a bite. That's what we're going to. But I can't even do decent blue bone these days.
0: Yeah, what you want to look for, Carl, is the extra age on the cheddar. So if you can look at the age range, it will show something like extra body. And, there's a good blue vein cheese out there.
2: All right, Penny, you're just cutting in and out a bit. We're going to get you to stop moving or go back to where you were before. Okay. We've got a text coming in from Rosie who says sheep's milk has low cholesterol for that fellow. Is that true?
0: There's a different makeup of sheep's milk to cow's milk, and there's certainly differences in protein and calcium levels and all of that. It depends on the breed of the sheep, and it also depends on the actual cheese.
2: Oh, wow. Okay, so it depends on the breed of the sheep. Do people disclose that?
0: Look, I don't know. I think generally it's to do with regions and who's got what where, particularly in Europe. But it is something, you know, even between different breeds of cows, when you're looking at Jersey cows versus Friesians and Holsteins and things, like there's a difference, like, makeup of the milk. So
2: right. Okay. Yeah. We've got one person on the text line solving a problem who says Woolies sells NZ Epicure cheese from mainland brand. I'm not in a position to say whether that is correct or not.
0: Yeah.
2: We've got Jenny from Tarramurra. Hello, Jenny.
4: Oh, hello. yes, favourite cheese is definitely for me Comté, and probably the longer it's aged, the better.
2: Ooh, Penny
0: Gorgeous.
2: Lawson.
0: Yeah. We sell a bit of Comté in the shop. Made in the Jura region in France, and it's it can be released at 12 months and then eaten up to 36 to even 48 months. But we always find in Australia, well, in my opinion, between 18 and 24 months is ideal for that cheese. It's a beautiful Alpine cheese with kind of sweet and nutty tones. Good choice there, Jenny.
4: Oh, yes, it's very, very good. Okay, thank you.
2: Jenny from Tarramurra, thank you very much. We should say at this point, Penny is an international cheese judge. So, you know, hit her up with all your overseas cheese questions as well as domestic. We've got someone who says, hi there, Jane says, I'm making feta cheese at home today. Have you got any tips, Penny?
0: Look, Jane, I am not a cheesemaker. I'm a cheesemonger. So I think when we're judging the cheeses, you want to look at the texture of it, but also the salt level. So I hope you got a good recipe and you've made it before. But, yeah, those are two things that I would look at if I was making feta.
2: Oh, and I think we've got Jane on the phone now. Jane, what stage in the process are you up to with the feta?
5: Well, I've got it curing. Oh, no, I've got – so I've the method is that you bring the milk to 32 degrees.
0: Yeah.
5: And then I put it in a vat and I add the cultures and – a few other ingredients, and stir it up, and now it's just sitting for about an hour and a half, 2 hours, I leave it.
0: Yep.
5: Before I test that it's set, and then I will cut it up and stir it and let it sit and let the whey drain away, and then I drain all the whey away.
0: Yes.
5: And then I add some I like to add some spices to my feta, so I add some mixed herbs and a little bit of chili.
0: Oh, excellent.
5: That so it makes it like a Persian feta. And and then it goes into the hoops, and then the hoops, you turn the hoops every couple of hours until and then you let it set overnight, sit overnight, and tomorrow morning I will put it in some brine, and then it'll stay in the brine for a couple of days, and then it should be ready to eat next week.
2: What do you reckon, Penny? Is Jane on the right track?
0: She sure is. I want to know how much milk she's using and then how much feta she anticipates on getting at the end of it.
2: Can you tell us the quantities, Jane?
5: So I'm using 4 litres of milk, and I get I use 2 hoops, and they're about the hoops.
2: Oh, not to worry, Jane. We wish you good cheese.
5: As wide as my hand.
0: Yeah.
2: All right. Yeah. That is Jane in Sydney, who's making feta cheese at home today. We've
0: Sounds
2: got a couple
0: delicious.
2: Of yeah, it really does. We've got a couple of texts coming in. Kate in Bondi says, Yetost is a very unusual cheese from Norway. Mm, it's delicious with green apple. Tony says, best cheese, Oude Leiden from Holland. What's that like?
0: Yeah, okay. Look, I don't know Oude Leiden. It's one of those probably available when you're in the Netherlands, but they're certainly a huge producer of cheeses, and we'll all be familiar with Gouda's. Mm. I wonder whether it's one of the farm cheeses they've got over there. And then the other question is the Norwegian skim milk, almost sweet. It looks like coffee cheese from Norway from before.
2: All right. Look, you're cutting out a bit, Penny. I'll get you to go back to wherever it was that you originally were. We've got a question on the text line from someone called Dee, who says, and this is a great question, why can't we make a brie as well as the French? Wow. Gauntlet thrown down.
0: That's thrown down a challenge there. We do have some excellent brie cheeses. It's just a matter of
2: lightness. Yeah. All right. It's getting... I'm so sorry, Penny. It's getting really hard to hear you. So we're just going to let you go for a second, see if we can sort out that reception. We've got Corinne Winner on the line, who says, my husband loves... I hope I'm pronouncing this correctly, Corinne. Epoisse cheese. So stinky. Stinky cheese, polarising. You either love it or you hate it, in my experience. Speaking of stinky cheese, someone else says, Julie from Warunga says, having trouble finding the most delicious blue vein cheese made in Berry's Creek, South Gippsland. Interesting. Are you a sheep's fan, a goat milk cheese fan? We've got David in Stanmore. Hello, David.
6: Oh, g'day. How are you?
2: I'm well, thank you. What would you like to say about cheese?
6: Look, I went to the Slow Food Festival, which is in a town called Bra outside of Milan in northern Italy, and it goes over about 4 days, and there would have been, I don't know, 100 stands with thousands of cheeses. And my daughter and I just went from stand to stand and ate cheese.
2: Oh, that sounds great. I think we've got Penny Lawson
6: incredible.
2: Back. Hello, Penny.
0: Is that the festival in just outside Turin in Bra?
6: Yeah. It's between Milan and Turin. It's incredible.
0: Fantastic. Yeah. I've been a couple of times. Excellent festival.
6: Yeah. my favourite's the Pecorino Vecchio, I think. That would be my favourite.
2: Oh, aged Pecorino. Is that what that is? Thank you, David. That was David and Stanmore. Is that aged Pecorino, Penny?
0: It sounds like it, yeah.
2: Mm.
0: I missed the end of it.
2: All right, well, while we've got you, Penny Lawson, do you have any recommendations for cheese to try, something that gets you out of your comfort zone a bit?
0: Oh, look, I think if you haven't tried a cheese from a particular animal's milk, so you could try buffalo mozzarella, or you could try them. We've got a beautiful buffalo milk blue, so that's kind of interesting. Or maybe you could try a cheese with a different looking rind on it. So we've got some cheeses at the moment that are lactic set, so that's a slower fermentation, and the rind on the outside looks a little bit like a brain, and so it looks quite interesting, and you can definitely get these beautiful flavours that change throughout the ripening of the cheese.
2: Penny Lawson, thank you for talking cheese with us. It's been wonderful to have you.

0: you so much for having me.
1: That's Cheese Queen Penny Lawson there. She's an international cheese judge and the owner of Penny's Cheese Shop in Sydney. We're joined now by James O'Loughlin, who is here to talk afternoons and also possibly cheese.
2: Yeah, sure. I loved how you just said the word cheese five times in about 23
1: seconds. It's a great word.
2: It is a great word. And I'd love to become a cheese quick. King or queen at some point in my life, that would be.
1: I also think cheese is one of those words that's inherently funny.
2: Yeah, it is. If you just keep saying cheese, cheese. I was also, when you were talking, I was also reminded that cheese can be awful too. You know, have you ever had a cheese and just thought, oh, that is just, that's so bad. That is a bad.
1: We had a guy texting in about Cheese Whiz, which sounds dreadful.
2: Like, but even the posh ones, they can be too much, too strong. Blue. Nothing blue for me, thank you.
1: Oh, you're an anti-blue.
2: Yeah, I like it yellow or beige.
1: Do you like a soft cheese or a hard cheese?
2: I like them both, but I always feel when I'm eating a soft cheese, it almost like I can feel my waistline expanding with every bite. It just goes straight there.
1: Real-time consequences like for the cheese.
2: But I ate a cheese and Vegemite sandwich on the way home on the train every single day, and I really like it. Mm. It's what my mum used to make for me, so I haven't really evolved my taste sophistication at all.
1: All right, what's coming up on afternoons?
2: Lots of stuff. So obviously a lot of talk about the manosphere. Ben Vassilou is the CEO of the Man Cave, and he's written this amazing book called Better Man, and it's not only a theoretical underpinning of what's happening to young men around the country, around the world, but more importantly, full of practical suggestions to help young men grow up more healthily, more in touch with their emotions, less interested in power and everything like that. So I'm really looking forward to talking to him, and we're going to talk about anniversaries. It was my anniversary yesterday, and we judge it from our first kiss because we didn't get married for a while. Some people do it from, but also we both forgot. And I just wonder if that is a sign of a healthy relationship, that you take each other, you know, you're so secure, you don't have to worry about that stuff anymore, or alternatively not.
1: Well, when you remembered, did you celebrate?
2: Well, Lucy's in Brisbane at the moment, so we both, I texted her last night, how did the show go, by the way, happy anniversary? And she rang me this morning and said, can you help me do a bank transfer? By the way, happy anniversary.
1: Oh, romance.
2: So, yeah, it's pretty romantic.
1: James O'Loughlin, thank you. Big show coming up on Afternoons. That's it from me, Sarah Dingle. Thank you for all your calls and texts and fantastic messages about cheeses. They're still coming in. Kathy says, one of the best cheeses I've eaten in the last 6 months was a smoked soft blue from Oregon, USA. Spectacularly expensive, but absolutely delicious. What else to spend your money on, really, but cheese? That's it for me. Thanks for your company.
3: When it impacts Sydney,
4: we're not going to see less planes at Western Sydney. We're going to see more.
3: When it needs to be discussed,
5: I do think it's sensible to be pausing the imports of a number of these devices while the Parliament actually puts some laws in place.
6: It's on 702 ABC Sydney.
7: It's 11 o'clock. Good morning. Tony Matthews with ABC News. Five Australians have now been confirmed safe in the Nepal-Tibet flood disaster, with 38 other Australians still unaccounted for. The Australian government says those confirmed safe today had not had contact with families and next of kin since the disaster struck, and their welfare could not initially be confirmed. More than 1,000 people are now known to have died in the disaster that struck a week ago. UN spokesperson Stephan Dujarric says many thousands more are missing.
8: The response to last week's flash flood is entering a new phase, with authorities intensifying relief efforts and recovery operations. As of today, authorities have recovered more than 1,000 bodies, while 3,900 people remain unaccounted for.
7: New South Wales Police Commissioner Mal Lanyon is calling for information from the public to help find the mother of a newborn baby whose body was found in a garbage bin at a Western Sydney unit block. Emergency services were called to Harrow Road, Auburn, after 11 o'clock on Monday morning when a member of the public found the body when using the bins. Commissioner Lanyon says he's concerned about the welfare of the mother, whose identity remains unknown.
9: It is a terrible and heartbreaking set of circumstances, both for the police, the emergency services, but we are concerned about the health of the mother. and we appeal for that person to come forward so that we can make sure that you're okay.
7: The Royal Australian College of General Practitioners says the New South Wales Government's decision to continue pill testing at music festivals is a step in the right direction. Following a year-long trial, the state government is funding drug checking facilities for up to 15 music festivals a year. The college's New South Wales chair, Dr. Rebecca Hoffman, says she'd like to see the program expanded beyond music events.
0: The majority of drug overdoses happen in people's homes. They happen in high schools and at school parties. They happen in everyday locations. They're less commonly going to be at music festivals.
7: Uniting New South Wales Advocacy Director Alice Salomon says expanding the program for regional communities would be an important next step.
10: We know that in regional communities, access to harm reduction services is pretty limited. And so access to drug checking that provides quality harm reduction information and health information is vital for the regional areas.
7: An external investigation has found Telstra had insufficient engineering expertise on hand at the time of its nationwide outage in July. Millions of Australians were without access for around 12 hours on the 8th of July, while a further 8 missed 000 calls have been attributed to the outage. The report by Technology Audit Partners has found the outage occurred because Telstra had not given the priority that a critical network capability requires, and that 2 senior engineers were on mandatory stand down when the problem was identified with insufficient knowledgeable staff on hand. CEO Vicky Brady says Telstra takes the report's findings seriously.
11: We know trust is earned through what we do next. That is why our commitment is not just to address the cause of this outage, but to use what we have learned to make Telstra stronger, more resilient, and more reliable for our customers.
7: Tyler Robinson, the man accused of fatally shooting prominent US conservative activist Charlie Kirk, has entered a not guilty plea. A Utah judge had already ruled that he should face trial on murder charges that make him eligible for the death penalty. Prosecutors have laid out what they call overwhelming evidence that a capital trial is warranted, but the defence has argued the shooting did not meet the standards for a death penalty charge. And the Wallabies will be looking to win a fifth straight rugby test match for the first time since 2021 when they take on Argentina on Sunday. Australia beat Argentina by 6 points last weekend to remain undefeated from 3 matches under new coach Les Kiss. Wallabies winger Max Jorgensen says the winning streak is giving the team a confidence boost.
12: It feels great. You know, everyone wants to be in a winning change room after a test match. To do it 4 times in a row now is pretty special, and look, we're not focusing on that too much. That's sort of all in the past now. We're focusing on this week ahead against Argentina and looking to make it 5 in a row.
7: To the weather, showers about the ranges and southern and central inland, tending scattered about the far southern slopes and adjacent ranges. Mostly sunny for Sydney with a top of 27 on the coast and 28 in the west.
13: Pay attention.
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17: Millie Robinson is a celebrant, the person you call on to help craft ceremonies for some of life's biggest events. And outside of work, she's kept busy as the mum of 2 young kids. Millie also helps support her dad, Jim Rogers. 5 years ago, Jim was diagnosed with younger onset Alzheimer's. He was just 55. In the years since, Jim has become an advocate for living well for as long as possible with dementia. And to a large extent, that's been made possible by the love that he's surrounded with from his family, from Millie and her younger sister and brother, and from Jim's husband, Tyler. Millie and her dad have written a book together. It's called Holding On to Happiness. Hi, Millie.
18: Hi, Sarah.
17: Tell me about your dad, about Jim. What kind of person is he?
18: Oh, he is the most amazing person, and I use the word extraordinary. He has been through a lot in his life, and he's still one of the funniest and happiest and kindest people that I know. I truly admire him, look up to him. He's a very great and rare human.
19: He's a sociable fellow, your dad, is my impression.
18: Very sociable. Doesn't be quiet. Yeah, loves a chat. He's always, at the shops, he'll be the one chatting to the customer service. He just loves it.
19: It's 5 years into his diagnosis of younger onset Alzheimer's. How does that illness present today?
18: To be honest, we don't talk about it too much. We try and seize the day. But obviously there are those moments where it does come up. He'll forget things or, there'll be mood changes and things like that. For the most part, he's doing really well. He's responded amazingly to the medication, which we're so grateful for. But also there's a big elephant in the room that we can't get rid of. So, yeah, it's hard.
19: Is that medication mainly directed towards his sleep or what role does it play in managing the symptoms?
18: Yeah, it slows down the Alzheimer's, but it can only work for so long. So, yeah, he's responded really well to that, which essentially just slows down his life expectancy. He's on a few other things for sleep and things like that too.
19: And in terms of the sort of time you spend together, what's a typical day with your dad look like?
18: Oh, it can be, I'll pop over to his house and we'll go and get a coffee and go for a walk and we just chat about all things, life, the meaning of it, what's happening in our lives. He's so funny. He just makes me laugh so much. And then, we'll be playing with the kids and he's always around his grandchildren who are the light of his lives. And then, it's followed by a meal or, something like that.
19: In the lead up to his diagnosis, Millie, did you have any idea that something was wrong?
18: I knew something was going on. He was not himself. When someone's just thinking of other things sometimes and he was a bit distracted, I suppose, and he sort of let in that he was having some scans and some things with doctor's appointments and so it just sounded a bit strange. So, I questioned him one day and sort of said, what's going on? And he told us bits and pieces and then it all started to come together.
19: Do you think in the initial stages he was trying to protect you and your siblings?
18: Oh, for sure. Absolutely. And that's what he still does to this day. He's just, he's a hero, and I mean that in the nicest way. He just wants to protect us. We're still his kids, even though we're adults.
19: So tell me about what you remember of the day when your dad did actually tell you that this was the diagnosis that he'd been given.
18: Yeah, I remember I was upstairs in my house tidying my daughter's bedroom and he rang me because he was in Sydney at the time and I was in Brisbane. And, I could hear something in his voice and I sort of said, what's been going on with all these tests? Have you got the results yet? Sort of pestering him. And then he told me, really calmly, and it's young onset Alzheimer's. And I remember just holding the door handle and just feeling like, the world just stopped and the floor just went away. I just honestly couldn't believe it. I didn't know too much about it at the time, but I knew enough that it wasn't a good thing. I sort of composed myself. We had a chat and just made sure he was okay. And, we sort of said, talk to you later. And then I remember my husband getting home from work and telling him. And that's when I really broke because I just couldn't even believe the words I was saying. And I still don't to this day. I find it unfathomable, to be honest.
19: Such shocking news to get. You're at 55. What did it do to your dad emotionally at the time getting that diagnosis?
18: It was heartbreaking. He went into quite a bad depression, just wanted to shut the world out, couldn't really face it. And everything we were learning about the diagnosis, particularly for him as well, you know, the words terminal and no cure and

0: degenerative and all these types of awful words just really put him into a bit of a black hole for a while there.
1: What role did your dad's husband, Tyler, play in those early weeks and months in particular, really fit for all of you in the family?
0: Yeah, Ty was incredible. For me and my siblings, like, he would send us information and keep us in the loop on how Dad's going, and just educating us, which, yeah, was a really hard thing to do. I remember him sending us, like, videos of people that have been through it. None of us had known anyone or heard of it, especially the young onset part. And then for Dad, he was and still is his rock. He, you know, listened to him. He was there in the middle of the night when Dad just wasn't coping. And then I remember Dad telling us one day, after a few months of really grieving the life that I suppose Dad was planning to have, and Ty sort of said, "You're missing life now, and you need to draw a line in the sand, wallow for another week and then move on, because you're missing these good times, and you might have 5 years of more good times or one, you know, we don't know." And I think that was life-changing for Dad, and he did. He literally drew that line in the sand and moved on and put a positive spin on his life, and, yeah, thanks to Ty.
1: Your family hasn't always lived in Australia, Millie. Where did your dad grow up?
0: Yeah, so Dad grew up in a small town called Redditch in the Midlands in England. And, yeah, it's like what you see off the movies, very small, beautiful little houses, cottages, rolling green hills, you know, beautiful people. That's where he grew up.
1: Where did he meet your mum, Lorna?
0: Yes, he met my mum at school. They went to school together, and so they knew each other. But they didn't start getting together until they went to these bug meets.
1: What is a bug meet?
0: a VW bug.
1: VW bug, okay.
0: Yeah. And they would go to these meets where there was hundreds of VW cars, and they'd all meet there and show off their cars, and then eventually they started riding to these bug meets together, and I think one thing led to another and the rest was history.
1: And then how quickly did they have you three?
0: Oh, they were together for a few years, I think, and, you know, they bought a house and then they ended up selling it because it did really well with the way the property market was going. And then they buggered off and travelled for a while and went through Europe, which is amazing. He's got so many amazing, funny stories from that time, and they just lived their best lives. And then, yeah, they came back to England, settled down, got engaged and married, and then they had me, and then my brother shortly followed after. And then they were done. They had, you know, the pigeon pair. They were happy. And surprise, surprise, my sister Daisy came along.
1: You can just tell that's a story that the eldest loves to tell.
0: Yeah.
1: Maybe Daisy not so much. I'm not sure. So do you have that three children within 6 years or so,
0: yeah,
1: was it?
0: Three under three.
1: Three under three. Do you have the sense that was a happy time in his life when you guys were little? I mean, busy and over a little bit happy. Too.
0: I think beautiful chaos, probably. Dad's told me so many stories. They'd have so much fun. And they were the type of people who said, you know, our kids aren't going to make us just stay at home. So we'd go out and do things with them, go, you know, see friends and family, and had those friends that were the uncles and aunties and all of that.
1: So what led your parents to move to Australia in 1996?
0: Yeah, so my dad knew someone, or my mum knew someone, who had emigrated to Australia. And I think in England it's obviously very cold and grey and people are sick all the time and everyone sort of like looks down because it's raining. I don't know, they were seeing these photos from Australia and this life just looked amazing. They ended up watching a TV program. And it was all about emigrating to Australia, and it just looked so idyllic. And I think, yeah, it just started as a wacky idea and came into fruition.
1: What do you remember about arriving in Perth?
0: Yeah, I remember being just amazed by the life in Australia, having a pool in the garden, like no joke, kangaroos bopping down the road in a place near where we lived in Perth. And just going to the beach, even the schools, you know, outside playgrounds and eating your lunch outside and having to wear a hat. It was so unfamiliar and so amazing, I thought.
1: My guest on Conversations today is Millie Robinson. Millie has written a book with her dad, Jim Rogers, about the highs and lows of his life, including what it's like living with younger onset Alzheimer's. Your family were enjoying life in Perth for around 3 years. And then what did doctors tell your mum?
0: Yeah, so one day my mum found a mole on her leg when she was in the bath. And it was itchy and just not right. And Dad encouraged her to go to see a doctor. And I think they just said, you know, it's actually fine. Like, don't worry about it. But we can take a sample. And, you know, I'm sure it'll be okay. Go and live your life. Yeah.
1: It didn't end up like that. Unfortunately, your mum decided that she wanted the family to move back to England to be around family and friends. Do you remember her getting sick, Millie? Do you remember that period much? She was still only really young.
0: Yeah, my memory is a bit foggy with it all. But, yes, I do remember her being sick when we moved back to England. I think the mole was such a fright and it just made the family realised we didn't have the extended family around. If something terrible was going to happen, it was a bit of a wake-up call that you need your people close by. But, yeah, I particularly remember Christmas and she would be walking around with a catheter bag and like a long skirt to cover it, and we'd sort of, as kids do, you know, what's that? Why, you know, I want to have a look. And she's like, it's nothing, it's lady things, I'll tell you when I'm older, not to worry us at all. But, yeah, I remember that. But I don't remember her ever being too sick to look after us. You know, I think she was incredible that way.
1: Must be a really heartbreaking thing for a parent to have to tell their children that the other parent has passed away. How did that happen at your home?
0: My dad came from the hospital where she passed, and we were with my grandparents at the time in the family home. They had looked after us all day and we had no idea what was going on. And he pulled up with my uncle and we were all sat, you know, eagerly waiting for him to come home through the window. And he came in and we were like, where's mum? Where's mum? Like, so excited to see them. And she wasn't there. And we thought it was a joke, like playing hide and seek, trying to find her. And then I remember Dad sort of telling us to sit down on the couch and my grandmother was there. And he held all of our hands and told us the news that she had passed and that she was gone and not coming home.
1: How did life change day to day for your family after losing your mum?
0: I'm very fortunate to say that my dad in that moment became mum and dad. So I, you know, was very lucky in the sense that not much changed in, you know, he always made sure we had lunch boxes packed and hair did and, you know, were in our uniform and nothing was forgotten. Like, he was so amazing. But of course, you know, a piece of your heart's gone and you're forever that person without a mum. So I remember just being at school and all the mums and dads are there, or, you know, at least all the mums are there at pickup, which is generally how it is, and mine wasn't. And so it just felt very unfair. I remember being very angry at life. Even Mother's Day was just excruciating, like to see the cards in the windows. I just hated it. Just always felt like something was missing.
1: You went on a bereavement camp, or a camp for bereaved kids, with your sister and brother. What sort of experience was that?
0: Yeah, it was a Brambles UK bereavement camp, and Dad went to the adult one and we went to the kid one, and we slept over, I think, for a couple of nights. And, you know, they'd set up all these activities to help you grieve the loss, and you'd meet other children who were going through the same thing, which was just remarkable because you just felt so alone. But, you know, we'd throw potatoes at the wall to release anger. We'd make little things like mementos to remember Mum. And I even remember making like this little first aid kit, so when we felt, you know, really sad or, you know, not right, that you could go to it and things like that. It was incredible.
1: A year and a half or so after your mum passed away, you know, your dad had been working so hard to try to make things as normal as possible for you at home, but he was struggling with the grief and the loss of his partner. And so your grandparents sent him off on holiday. Where to?
0: So he went to the Canary Islands for a much-needed break. He actually wanted us all to go, and my grandparents said, absolutely not. You are a shell of a human being. You need to go and have a rest.
1: And who did he meet on that holiday, Millie?
0: He met Tyler, who is now his husband of 25 years. Yeah, it's an amazing second part of the story.
1: Of course you weren't there, but what have you heard from your dad and Ty over the years about how that played out, that holiday meeting?
0: I mean, whether it's fate or, you know, I believe like my mum's put Dad there for a reason to meet this incredible person. But it was very organic. They, you know, just connected, and it wasn't about a romantic thing, you know. It was just they connected because they connected. They made each other laugh and lit up each other's eyes in that time, and they just couldn't stop thinking about each other. But they lived in separate places. Ty was from the UK as well, but from London. So that's about 2 hours from where Dad was. And after the holiday, they thought, you know, maybe it was just a holiday connection, but it wasn't. It was undeniable. And they had all these phone calls straight away when they got off the plane, which led to Dad driving down to London to meet Ty one day. And then, yeah.
1: What do you remember about the first time you met Ty?
0: The first time I met Ty, he was Dad's friend, and he arrived at the house with three ginormous Easter eggs, which were personalised for each, for me, my brother and my sister. So we naturally thought he was amazing. And then whenever we saw him, he'd have like these amazing gifts, and he was just awesome. He made Dad really happy. He would play with us. He'd talk to us. We'd just have a laugh. It was very relaxed. But yeah, he was Dad's friend.
1: Did he ever move in with your family when you were living in England?
0: So him and Ty's relationship was not, we were not made aware of their relationship. So I remember Dad saying to Ty, the only way this relationship is going to work is if the house next door goes up for sale. And no joke, it did. And Ty bought that house. And so they had front facing, it looked like, you know, Ty and Dad were friends, neighbours. But behind the scenes, there was a hole in the fence out the back so we could play in both gardens. And Dad and Ty could run to spend the night with each other. But to us, we just thought it was amazing that Ty lived next door.
1: When you were around 10, Millie, you did have a conversation with your dad in the car. What did you ask him?
0: Yeah, so they were together for a few years at this point and we still weren't aware. And then one of my friends from high school, her mum was in a relationship with a woman. And I remember chatting to Dad, I think, you know, as a curious 10-year-old, thinking, well, that would be like you and Ty having a relationship. And Dad very abruptly stopped the car and swerved over to the side of the road and turned the engine off. And he told me everything. And he said, I'd never lie to you if you ever questioned it. When the time was right, I'll tell you. And he did. And I loved Ty, so I was so happy for him.
1: Really, that landed, it didn't disturb you or disrupt you at the time? I mean,
0: I took it quite well. Yeah, I think I took it quite well in our bubble, because at this point no one else knew outside. And maybe I just didn't know too much about it. I'm not sure. But, my memory is a bit faded as well. I remember my brother finding out, and he sort of was like, yeah, I kind of knew. So it was great to have him then to chat to about it. And Dad sort of was like, you know, it doesn't take things away from your mum. And he never wanted us to have sort of an evil stepmother. So it worked well for our family dynamic. But then when he told Daisy, she didn't take it quite so well at the time. They have an amazing relationship now. But, it was very much in our bubble, and it was for a long time.
1: Whose idea was it in this little bubble to make the move back to Australia?
0: So we, when we were finally all living together, we had some friends from Australia come and visit us, and they just left such an impact on our lives over the couple of weeks that they were staying with us. And when they left, me and my siblings were just distraught, and they were sharing so many incredible stories and how much my mum had loved it there and how much she wanted us to live there. And so as a joke, we were sort of like, we should go back. And the joke sort of got a bit serious, and me and my siblings were really like egging him on, Dad. And Ty was like, well, I've never been to Australia, so like I'd be keen. And I remember Dad chatting to my nan about it, and she was like, you know, it's an amazing place, you do what you need to do. And we all sat round a dinner table one day, and Dad sort of entertained the idea quite seriously, and he said, if you all say yes, we will go. And one by one we went round the dinner table and said yes. And then we said, and what about you? And he said, yes. And so we sold the house and we went back on a plane halfway across the world to where we were meant to be.
1: This time round you were a teenager. It's very different to move country schools at that age. How was it for you this time round?
0: Yeah, I think I was about 14 or 15 at this time. So I remember being really excited. I couldn't believe it. You know, we had a pool in the garden again and the beach, and it was so amazing. But yes, as a high school child, you know, ready to sit exams, that was really tough. I was doing in England, you know, French and German, and I loved language so much. And when I came to Australia, they said, well, you can do Japanese. And I was thinking, that's awesome, but I can't sit my exams. You know, I just felt like it was impossible. So those things were hard, and people had their friendship groups that you had to slot into. But amazingly, I connected with a beautiful friend of mine, Nicole, who was my pen pal for many years since the first time we were in Australia. And she became one of my best mates again, and I slotted into the girl gang. So I was very, very lucky.
1: What did moving to Australia mean for your dad and Ty's relationship when you were in Perth? How did they present at that point?
0: At this point, Ty had changed his name, his last name, to Rogers, which was very romantic in our bubble, but to the outside it looked like he was Dad's brother. So the secret continued. And we went to quite a good Catholic school, and the relationship stayed under wraps because of that, and also they just felt we had been through enough and they wanted to protect us first and foremost. Because back then, you know, you just didn't hear of people having two dads like you do now, which is phenomenal.
2: 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She's describing life with her dad, Jim Rogers, who received a diagnosis of Alzheimer's 5 years ago at age 55. There's plenty more to this story after the news headlines. 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
3: Hello, Tony Matthews with the latest from the newsroom. The Minister for Pacific Island Affairs, Pat Conroy, has defended Taiwan's presence at the Pacific Islands Forum. At the start of the gathering in Palau this week, China expressed serious concerns over Taiwan's attendance, with Beijing's top diplomat in the Pacific warning there'll be consequences. The Department of Foreign Affairs and Trade says five Australian citizens are now confirmed safe after deadly flooding in Nepal and Tibet. 38 Australians remain unaccounted for and more than 1,000 people have died in the disaster. And pill testing will be rolled out at up to 15 New South Wales music festivals a year following a successful trial which found the service reduced drug-related harm. The Minns government is spending $4.3 million to continue the program from October. More news at 12.

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1: My guest on Conversations today is Millie Robinson. Millie is a wedding celebrant and mum to two young kids. She's also just written a book with her dad, Jim Rogers, about his life, including losing his wife, Lorna, and finding love again with his husband, Tyler. The book, called Holding On to Happiness, also shares what it's like living with younger onset Alzheimer's. Jim was diagnosed with the disease 5 years ago at just 55. Millie, you were describing how after your mum Lorna's death, your dad found love again, this time with a man called Ty. And when you were at high school, you, your sister and brother, and your dad and Ty all moved from the UK to Perth together. But at that time, your dad and Ty were keeping their relationship secret from people outside of the family. What was that like for you at the time? You know, having one sort of family inside your home and another version of it on the outside.
2: Yeah, it was a bit like a double life. So if we had a friend over, you know, as kids do, we'd have to sort of orchestrate, is Ty going to be upstairs and not know he's home, or are we allowed, you know, does it work? And they were obviously very welcoming, but yeah, we always had to sort of pre-plan it. Even if a friend just, you know, was popping in, you'd have a bit of anxiety because you'd be like, oh my God, is Ty here? Where is he? What's happening? What's the story? Has he just popped in? You know, and then we'd have the friend over and it would all go well, and then they'd leave and we could all be like, you know, he can come back downstairs.
1: Did you resent that at all at the time?
2: Oh, I think I just didn't know any different. And I don't know if I resented it, but yeah, it did make things hard in ways. I remember sometimes going to my girlfriend's houses and, you know, we'd just all rock up whenever and everyone was there, and it was just different for me. I just felt like I had a different life and I was different. I didn't have the mum and my parents, you know, Ty and Dad now as my parents. That was different too. So I just maybe felt like a bit of an oddball.
1: You began working in the music industry after school and moved to the East Coast, moved first of all to Sydney, and your dad and Ty ended up following you. And then they very much became a couple in public, including getting married. Tell me about that.
2: Yeah, it was amazing. I think, you know, we slowly started to tell people and everyone was so encouraging and, you know, got to know Ty and loved him. And yeah, we moved to Sydney and they used that opportunity to have their wedding in the UK. I think they had 120 people. And, you know, to see the love and support from everyone for their relationship, we had come such a long way. So it was so incredible to see. And then
1: What was that day like?
2: Oh, it was an amazing day. I think Ty had, he had me and my sister, his two or three sisters as bridesmaids. So, and we all got ready together almost like as the ladies. We drank far too much champagne, had fresh strawberries and walked down the aisle. So much emotion was felt in that day. And I think as any wedding, you know, it's such an important day, but I think with what they went through, I mean, Ty, he was an openly gay man and he sort of had to go back in the closet for my dad. And like that just shows like the amount of love they have. So that day was particularly special and a huge celebration.
1: In terms of you, you know, going ahead and building your own life, Millie, after years in Sydney, you and your partner moved to Brisbane. What brought you to Queensland?
2: So my husband's parents are in Brisbane and we'd come and visit them often. And we just really loved the Brisbane lifestyle. Sydney's incredible, but we were just feeling the hustle and bustle of it and was sort of keen to settle down. And we could trade our apartment in Sydney for, you know, like a decent house here. And, you know, we wanted to settle down and have the white picket fence and the kids, I think, yeah.
3: Had you always wanted to become a mum yourself?
2: No, I didn't actually. I was the courier girl and it was my sister who was, yeah, she was the motherly, she just, I don't know, like loved babies. I remember having friends in Sydney with babies and she was like, can I come? So she could, you know, see the babies. And I wasn't. I was like a career person at one point. I was not even sure it was for me, to be honest, until I met Elliot. And then things changed.
3: Did it change all at once or was it a kind of a gradual realization that this was something you wanted?
2: Yeah, it was gradual. I remember, yeah, I just had really big career dreams. I wanted to go and live in New York and things like that. So it just wasn't my calling. And then I think when we had been together for about 5 years and it was, you just grow up, I think. And I just wanted to settle down and yeah, I had met my person and it's cliche, but I just wanted, yeah, to settle down, have the house with the kids.
3: How excited were your dad and Ty about becoming granddads?
2: Oh, so excited. They say it's like their greatest job ever, being grandparents. Maggie, my daughter, is, yeah, just the light of dad's life. I think she's the first grandchild, but also she's the only girl. So they have a very special bond. But he just loves them all and, yeah, they were so excited.
3: And what about for you? I mean, when you lose a mum, then there are those events in life that bring that home again in a different way. How did having your own children bring home or return you to that loss of your own mum?
2: I reckon I have been re-grieving the loss of my mum through having my kids. I just didn't expect to miss her and also the person that I didn't know so much. I see, you know, so many grandparents picking up the kids at school and my daughter just doesn't have that. It was actually when Maggie started asking me about my mum, because I've got photos up and my dad calls her Nanny Lorna. So she's still part of our lives, but that's when it really hit me, when she was asking me questions and I was sort of having to tell her all about it.

0: do you think, the news about your dad?
1: Oh, I just can't believe it. Yeah. It's so cruel. And you just have to dig really deep. Like, I just really cherish the time that I have with my dad now. And in life, you know, I just try and be, you know, take each day at a time. But also I'm very mindful that life isn't guaranteed. So it just makes me realise how precious life is. But yeah, to lose both parents eventually at such a young age is just so sad. It's just so, so sad.
2: A lot of what you do work-wise these days is around joy and around future and around celebration. How did you become a celebrant in the first place?
1: Yeah, two of my best friends asked me to officiate their wedding. And at the time, I had just had my little boy and I was like, no way. And then I thought, no, they've asked me for a reason.
2: Yeah, what do you think that reason was? Why did they ask you?
1: I remember them just saying, like, I'd be great at it and that I could hold a room. And I honestly thought they were crazy. And I said yes because I thought they've asked me for a reason. And I did it, and we wrote the script, and I, you know, did it on the day. And just watching their love and marrying them, essentially, it was just such an honour and such a beautiful thing to do. And at the time, you know, my music industry work was, it was really intense, late nights and really stressful. And so I was looking for a bit of an idea which would be good to do alongside raising my two children. And so this light bulb went off and, yeah, I did the course.
2: Yeah, well, what's the process? How do you become a marriage celebrant?
1: It's quite a lot, actually. So it's a 12-month course, but it's quite intense. I remember having to do about 12 simulation ceremonies.
2: Simulation ceremony.
1: Yeah.
2: So what did that, how did they play out for you?
1: Wrangling my very good friends and my dad and Ty many times and my family to get married. I've married, yeah, I've pretended to marry my sister, my dad like five times. It was so much fun.
2: Because people can play out, you know, whatever crazy idea they have for the celebration if it's a simulation rather than the actual day.
1: It was so, so good. And it just, you know, got me to the place to feel comfortable speaking in front of others. There's nothing like, yeah, doing stuff like that in front of your nearest and dearest. It really gets those nerves, yeah, going.
2: And since you've become official and, you know, you're allowed to do weddings for real, what's the ceremony that stayed with you?
1: One of my absolute favourite ceremonies was it was in the country, just in a beautiful field. It was on one of their friends' properties. And the bride and groom were just super relaxed and so, so lovely. And they had, I think, a nine-month-old baby. And he was very much part of the wedding. And every time I said his name, he'd coo and caw. Like, it was so beautiful. Just this gorgeous musician playing beautiful, like, acoustic music. And it was just really chilled. It was just, yeah, I just love nature and being outside. It was lovely.
2: There is, of course, the legal part that a wedding celebrant does. But leaving that to one side, what do you see as the real essence of your role in those ceremonies?
1: Oh, I just love bringing people together. I think it's such a big thing for community, you know, just leaving life for a second and just celebrating these two people, I think, is such a lovely thing to do. It brings so much joy. Life can be so hard. So to just, you know, for a couple of hours, just relish in happiness and good marriage and love, I think it's lovely. I'm, yeah, really grateful that I get to do it.
2: On Conversations, my guest today is Millie Robinson. Millie has written a book with her dad, Jim Rogers. It's called Holding On to Happiness. Since your dad received his diagnosis of younger onset Alzheimer's, he's made family time a real priority, though it sounds like for your family that's always been the case. Where

0: Do you spend time together as a family now? Tell me about the special place that you have together.
1: Yeah, so Dad, he bought a property in Mullaney and it's called Forget Me Not Cottage. It's named after him. And it's like a weekender essentially. So, yeah, we spend many weekends there just by the fire, roasting marshmallows, eating delicious food that Ty's prepared all day. We love doing that together. We also go on family holidays. So we went to Bali and we're going on a cruise for Dad's 60th soon. So that'll be really cool as well. But just even at his house, you know, we'd just pop in and hang out there or one of our houses.
0: Would you say that his happiness day to day is like before he got the diagnosis or different? How do you think about his just experience of life at the moment compared to before the diagnosis?
1: Yeah, I really think he doesn't take a day for granted anymore. You know, if something bothers him, he'll sort of try and let it not bother him for as quick as possible and not ruin his day because time is so precious now. And a friend of mine actually said, you know, with dementia, like today's the best you're going to get because you don't know what tomorrow's going to bring, let alone the future. Because if that change happens in 24 hours, like you'll never get that person back. So, yeah, just living like that. I think he just really tries to seize the day.
0: Whose idea was it, Millie, to write a book together? How did that come about?
1: Yeah, it was my idea. I just think his story is just so interesting and obviously it's partly my story too. So whenever I've told people about my upbringing, people just can't quite believe it, especially now with this diagnosis that he's got. And he'd been on Australian Story and The Imperfects and he's just an insanely good storyteller. And I've just said to him for years, like, you should write a book. This should be a book. I'm obsessed with reading and love writing. So, yeah, we just started it as an idea to sort of preserve his memories and so the family would always have it and a bit like in The Notebook, you know, one day to be able to read it back to him if need be. And, yeah, he was keen.
0: Was there anything about his story that was new to you?
1: It was really interesting to go back through the Tyler section because obviously with the relationship being very quiet, you know, even in birthday cards they would sign off 381. So three words, eight letters, one meaning, love, I love you. So, to go back and hear how they met, you know, and their love for one another has been one of the most beautiful things that I've got to hear from him. And there's a particular section in the book which is my favourite and it's when my dad tells his dad about Ty and the response and how he just gave him the biggest hug and he's like, to see you happy again after what he went through with my mum. He's like, you know, no matter what, we'll get through this together. So, yeah, I've learned a lot.
0: You know, your work these days as a celebrant is about new beginnings. And at the same time, you know, you're walking with your dad towards his end. It's a lot to hold. How do you feel about the future?
1: Trying not to look too far ahead, to be honest. I'm very much trying to just take one day at a time and that's what we're encouraging him to do as well. But, you know, I feel like we're on a train and that train, you know, we can try and slow it down and do all the things, but at the end of the day it's heading to that station, which none of us want it to go to. I don't know yet. It will be bleak, I'm sure. And then what kills me the most is having to share it with my kids who don't know anything about it right now because they're so little. But, yeah, having to break their heart just, yeah, kills me.

0: What do you want to carry on from your dad, and I guess from your mum too, in the way that you parent your own two children?
1: Yeah, I think, you know, family's just so important, just always being there for each other, unwavering love, you know, no dream or idea is silly enough, just treating people with respect. I think he's taught me so much, and even things now I try and do, you know, just we eat dinner around the dinner table, and it's something that's very small, but it's connection, and you just hear about each other's days, you know, the hard stuff and the good. Yeah.
0: Thank you so much for being my guest on Conversations.
1: Thank you so much for having me.
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0: Millie Robinson was my guest on Conversations today, and the book that Millie has written with her dad, Jim Rogers, is called Holding On to Happiness. This story was produced by Alice Moldovan and recorded on the lands of the Yagara and Turrbal peoples.

0: That's Paul Kelly with his song When I First Met Your Ma, which he first recorded all the way back in 1992. Paul's most recent album is called 70, and Conversations had a chat with Paul recently about his nearly five decades of songwriting. 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And if you've got a suggestion for a guest for Conversations, we always love to hear them. The best way to let us know is via our website. You can find a form there. The executive producer of Conversations is Nicola Harrison. I'm Sarah Kanoski. Thanks for listening.
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10: It's 12 o'clock. Good afternoon. Tony Matthews with ABC News. Australia's economy grew by 2.1% over the year to June. Business reporter Daniel Ziffer explains.
11: Gross domestic product, or GDP, measures the value of all the goods and services created in Australia in a certain period of time. New data from the Australian Bureau of Statistics says the economy expanded by 0.4% in the quarter to June. The figures slightly ahead of forecasts. The Middle East conflict caused both falls in fuel consumption, a 10% rise in the purchase of vehicles, and a 2.4% lift in imports as more commuters switched to electric vehicles.
10: Five Australians have now been confirmed safe in the Nepal-Tibet flood disaster, while 38 others remain unaccounted for. Evelyn Manfield has more.
12: The ABC has been talking to the families and loved ones of these missing Australians, and they have been telling us that they've been holding on to hope, that they were really assuming that their family members and friends and loved ones over in Nepal and Tibet were alive, that they just couldn't get contact with anyone, and that was why they didn't know. And for some of these families this morning, amazing news. Five Australians who were thought missing have now been found alive since yesterday, taking the missing toll of Australians to 38.
10: The Minister for Pacific Island Affairs has defended Taiwan's presence at the Pacific Islands Forum. At the start of the gathering in Palau this week, China expressed serious concerns over Taiwan's attendance, with Beijing's top diplomat in the Pacific warning there'll be consequences. But Pat Conroy says Taiwan has the right to attend the forum, known as PIF.
13: Taiwan can attend the PIF as a development partner, while the People's Republic of China attends as a dialogue partner. And that's the consensus that's existed in the PIF since 1992. It was confirmed.

0: happened last year, and it's what Australia supports.
1: Former shock jock Ray Hadley has told the trial of Alan Jones that he signed a secret contract to take over Mr. Jones's breakfast show after concerns from management. Isabel Rowe reports.
2: Mr. Hadley is giving evidence in Alan Jones's indecent assault and sexual touching trial, where he's pleaded not guilty to assaulting six different men. One alleged victim is Mr. Jones's younger colleague. Mr. Hadley, who also worked at radio station 2GB, said in late 2018 he signed a contract to start hosting breakfast the next year, telling the court station management were sick of Mr. Jones costing them millions in defamation cases. Mr. Jones's defence team says the trial is about media rivalries and has suggested Mr. Hadley wanted to bring down Mr. Jones by encouraging his young colleague to make an assault complaint, something the complainant denies. The trial continues.
1: Telstra is vowing to learn the lessons of its nationwide outage that left millions without access to its mobile network in July. An external report by Technology Audit Partners has found the telco didn't give a major system upgrade the priority it required and that there was insufficient engineering expertise on hand. CEO Vicky Brady has also revealed a further 8 cases of callers being unable to access the 000 network have been linked to the outage.
3: One of those unsuccessful call attempts actually did subsequently camp on to another network. One caller advised they'd made a successful subsequent call. 5 of the callers actually either needed no assistance or they were misdialed. And then there was one caller that couldn't be identified even after police visits to the premises.
1: English Soccer's Premier League has broken its summer transfer record for the second year in a row. Clubs had spent $6.5 billion by the time the transfer window closed early this morning. The final day saw Manchester City pick up the Argentine midfielder Enzo Fernandez from Chelsea for a joint British record of $219 million. City also signed French winger Illiman Ndiaye for $122 million. And Newcastle spent $96 million on Belgian forward Matias Fernandez Pardo. To the weather for New South Wales, isolated showers about the ranges and southern and central inland, tending scattered about the far southern slopes and adjacent ranges, dry and mostly sunny elsewhere. A mostly sunny afternoon for Sydney with a top of 27 degrees on the coast and 28 in the west. Staying sunny for tomorrow and 27.
4: This is The World Today. Hello, I hope you're well. I'm Andy Park, coming to you from Gadigal Land in Sydney. This Wednesday, new data shows the economy defied expectation, growing 0.4% in June. And one newly opened Australian cafe is much more than flat whites, Vegemite and avocado on toast.
5: Strawberry gum and myrtle, sauces and syrups and chutneys and stuff like that as well. As well as old man saltbush on top of chips and stuff, like just little twists here and there, just to give it, you know, some cultural background.
4: The desperate search for Australians missing in Nepal continues, with relatives and friends travelling to the region while others desperately try to gather information from home. 5 Australians have now been confirmed safe in the Himalayan flood disaster, but there are grave concerns for the 38 others who are still unaccounted for. The death toll in Nepal has exceeded 1,000 people and close to 4,000 are missing, as Stephanie Smale reports.
6: Brisbane man Sanjaya Apreeti is determined to get more information about his missing friend, Bhavan Kumar Raval.
7: Working tirelessly to understand and brings the hope to the family.
6: He says the husband and father was due to cross the border from Nepal into Tibet around the time the flood hit the region.
7: It's a heartbreaking moment for the families. And there is no words for us to describe on this catastrophic event, what they have encountered. It's just so heartbreaking at the moment. And we are just helping out there, anything that we can do.
6: And so you said the community was rallying together. What sort of things are you doing to support the family?
7: I was born in Nepal, born and raised in there. And obviously, I have got lots of families. And I'm also talking to the local news reporters out there, reaching out to the multiple different departments just to gather any source of information. We're doing everything we can.
6: As the death toll climbs, rescuers are carrying the bodies of unidentified

0: flood victims to a burial site in Kathmandu. There's been some good news for the families of five Australians now confirmed safe, but many more are unaccounted for.
1: We still hold grave concerns for those 38 Australians who are still missing.
0: The Minister for International Development and Multicultural Affairs, Anne Ali, says the federal government is making every effort to track down the missing Australians. She says the Emergency Appeals Alliance has collected $3.5 million in donations from Australians since the disaster, helping to get supplies where they're needed, including an RAAF plane load from Queensland.
1: That aeroplane has essential supplies, including things like solar lights, including hygiene products, including tents and shelters as well. That's due to arrive today. The $8 million of aid has been distributed through our local partners, but also local NGOs as well.
0: Nearly 15,000 people are isolated in northern Nepal after the floods ripped up roads and destroyed power sources and communications. The conditions are hampering rescue efforts for hundreds of workers trapped inside the region's hydropower tunnels. Civil engineer and tunnel expert Chris Cooper says there is a chance those workers are still alive.
2: There have been collapses in tunnels where people have survived 6 or 7 days. If people were lucky enough to be in an area where they had a large volume, like an underground powerhouse, the other side of the story as well is water. It might be possible that they found a freshwater source.
0: He says there is still hope, but timing is everything.
2: I think if it goes on for another couple of days, then we might be moving into more of a recovery situation rather than a rescue situation.
0: Back in Kathmandu, hundreds of Nepalis have braved torrential downpours to hold a candlelight vigil at the burial site for the unidentified victims.
3: This is my respect to gratitude to them. That's why I'm here.
0: Fresh garlands of flowers and candles have been placed at the edge in memory of those now buried at the site.
4: Stephanie Smale there, and the ABC is supporting the Emergency Action Alliance member charities and their local partners based in Nepal. If you'd like to make a donation, you can head to abc.net.au/gives. Well, with the very real threat of another potential landslide in the future, what early warning mechanisms failed in this disaster and what systems could be put in place to help save lives next time? There are such systems in place in other parts of the world which work. In the Swiss village of Blatin, monitoring enabled authorities to evacuate residents before a massive rock ice avalanche swept through the region in 2025. And in Iceland, monitoring and emergency protocols allowed more than 800 people to escape sudden glacial floods during a 2010 volcanic eruption. For more, Prashida Kajiwada is a postdoctoral research fellow with the School of Engineering at Swinburne University of Technology and joins me. Prashida, how do these early warning systems actually work?
5: So for the early warning system, we often call it eyes and ears for the disasters. And what it means is eyes mean we need the satellite, a proper satellite, which is regularly monitoring the area. And ears mean we need sensor in ground so that, you know, it can send signals, any like small changes, any small vibration, those changes to the satellite. And then we need to process all those data in a station somewhere. So that proper facility is not there in Nepal at the moment. So what happens now is there are a global system in place, but they will only be passing through that region every 3-4 days. And also they will only collect information if you give the command to them. And as we don't have the dedicated satellite, like dedicated mean only like capturing 24/7 for that area, it's really, really hard to get the actual data, you know, real-time data that we can use for early warning system. The other one is sensor, because there what happened was the first station got hit and whole of the infrastructure was swept away by the flood. And then the network providers, you know, provided SMS to all the people around there. And then that helped a lot, I will say, downstream further away, like 70, 80 kilometers away. But the first 40, 50 kilometers that the flood traveled in about like 35, 40 minutes, they were not able to get any sort of warning. They were not prepared as well. Like people didn't have any idea of evacuating or going to a higher land. So what we need now is a more

0: more advanced and more robust type of surveillance system, you know, that can provide early warning.
1: So you've obviously got struggling or aging infrastructure in a country like Nepal. You have the changing landscape and climatic conditions. With all of these sorts of challenges, how could the early warning systems for tragedies like this be improved in future?
0: I would say rather than aging, it's more of a like we didn't actually design thinking of this hazard in place. You know, it was like most of the bridges that's been damaged, like about 25 to 40 of them. There are partial collapse as well as full collapse. So they were just built about 2 years ago. They were never built thinking like there will be glacial collapse and there will be flood like this. So we also need to work on that when we are now like, you know, planning for the long term. And about the early warning system, you can also put more of a like camera. So you can measure the speed of the flow, the amount of debris it has, and you can actually predict, okay, what sort of damage we are expecting from this, what sort of level of, you know, water. Because what happens with this sort of terrain is for the first 30, 40 kilometers, the river is really, really narrow. And after that, it gets bigger and bigger, like wider and wider. So there need to be a simulation in place, like a real time simulation saying, okay, so at this stance, this is the like width of the river, and we have this sort of elevation water level. So at this distance away, this is the situation, and we can expect this sort of damages, this sort of inundation. So that sort of system need to be in place.
1: Plenty to learn from for the next time. Prashida Kathiwada is a postdoctoral research fellow with the School of Engineering at Swinburne University of Technology. Thanks for your time.
0: Thanks, Andy.
1: I'm Andy Park. 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You can subscribe to the podcast to get all of our stories. Just search for The World Today. Well, the supply of cocaine to Australia is being tackled today at the Pacific Islands Forum in Palau. Australia is to invest $600 million into a law enforcement scheme. Foreign Affairs reporter Stephen Jedgetts joins me from Palau. Stephen, how is this investment by Australia being received there in the Pacific?
2: Well, it's very early days. And to be clear, Andy, this plan hasn't yet actually been formally endorsed by leaders, although we are very much expecting that it will be in the coming hours. Fiji's foreign minister was just doorstopped, in fact, coming into the meeting not that long ago, and he said he really hoped leaders would endorse this new plan to try and tackle drug smuggling. Now, the final shape of it is not clear. What we do know at the moment is what Australia is proposing to pour into this new initiative, around $600 million over the next sort of, you know, five to 10 years or so. We know that that money will go towards additional aerial surveillance patrols. The government says it will also go towards ensuring that people who are staffing, for example, maritime security centres in places like Fiji and Samoa, as well as people within the police and other authorities, that their communications are tightened up so they can talk seamlessly in order to track vessels. And I suspect there might be some additional announcements to come with other outside partners, including the United States, also making announcements later today about how they'll pull into this plan. But I think the fact that you've got leaders trying to nut out a new initiative shows that they realise that they need to move with real urgency here. The sheer quantity of drugs now moving through the Pacific is pretty gobsmacking. Around 17 tons or so has already been seized this year, far more than the 5.5 tons seized last year. The only question is, you know, will the announcements that are made today be enough to actually deal with this devastating problem? And the increasing sophistication that drug smuggling syndicates are showing, I think we'll have to withhold judgment for now, at least until we see the shape of the final package.
1: And Stephen, climate change is also on the agenda, as it so often is in the Pacific. What are leaders there calling for?
2: Yeah, we anticipate a press conference a bit later today on climate change in the wake of a new UN report that is meant to be coming down very soon. That report is expected to show that the world is on track to shoot over 1.5 degrees. Now, in a sense, that is no surprise, but that data is nonetheless a sobering reminder to Pacific leaders, not that they need one, about just how profound a threat climate change poses, not just to future generations, but to the current generation. So we'll have to wait and see exactly what Pacific leaders say in response to that. But I would imagine there would, as ever, be pressure from the Pacific for Australia to show

0: more climate ambition. Australia is, of course, moving to decarbonize, although not as quickly as the government would like. The real sensitive issue here remains Australia's gas and coal exports, and the fact, in particular, Australia continues to expand its gas industry for export. That is something that continues to make some Pacific leaders and many in Pacific civil society very unhappy.
1: And has this stoush over Taiwan's role in the Pacific Island Forum and obviously China's feelings toward that died down?
0: Yes, it seems to have largely died down now, though not totally. This, of course, really kicked off on Monday night at the opening ceremony when China's ambassador warned that there would be consequences, although he didn't exactly say what those consequences were, for the fact that the Taiwanese representatives here have been given a much more prominent role at this year's forum. That's because, of course, Taiwan maintains diplomatic ties with Palau, the host, unlike most Pacific nations. But then we came to the actual partners' dialogue meeting yesterday. Chiang Bo, we are told by people inside the room, simply read out a pretty standard statement. He did call on all Pacific nations to respect the One China principle, as you would expect, but it was a long way from the blow-up that some Pacific officials were worried might occur in the wake of his earlier, more strident language in the week.
1: Foreign Affairs reporter Stephen Jedgetts in Palau. Well, hopes that a flare-up in hostilities between Iran and the US would be short-lived have been dashed, with the two countries engaging in further tit-for-tat strikes. US Central Command said it unleashed a wave of strikes in response to Iranian attacks on commercial shipping in the Strait of Hormuz and on American service personnel. Iran vowed to hit back hard and has said one US strike has killed at least four people at a wedding. Senior correspondent Barbara Miller prepared this report.
2: The Iranian Red Cross has released footage of what it says is the aftermath of a U.S. strike on a residential area in Sirik at the southern end of the Strait of Hormuz. Authorities say a home where a wedding ceremony was taking place was hit. Ahmad Nafisi is the deputy governor of Hormuzgan province.
3: Unfortunately, tonight we witness another crime of the US in the country of Iran. Unfortunately, four citizens were martyred, among them a woman and a young child.
2: Sources in the region told the BBC the intended target of the strike may have been a telecommunications tower. US Central Command said only that it doesn't target civilians. CENTCOM said it had successfully completed a wave of strikes against Iranian military targets, including air defense and communication sites. An Iranian news anchor read a statement from the armed forces.
4: The more the terrorist U.S. military persists in its malign activities in the region, the heavier the losses it will have to endure.
2: Defense systems in Jordan, Bahrain and Kuwait have since been activated as Iranian drones and missiles reportedly target American interests. The renewed hostilities come amid turbulence at the Pentagon, with the Army Secretary Dan Driscoll, the latest in a long line of senior leaders to either quit or be fired by the Defense Secretary Pete Hegseth. Brian Clark is a senior fellow at the think tank, the Hudson Institute in Washington, D.C.
5: Multiple positions are now filled by acting personnel, and those acting personnel have other jobs that are now not being done, or they're having to do both jobs, which is not good for the effectiveness of the decision-making that's coming out of the Pentagon. And I think the thing that suffers usually in this is they'll focus on the war, obviously the current operations and current strategy, and their other job, which relates to longer-term planning, is probably the one that's suffering.
2: And that level of turbulence with so many leaders showing the door or walking out the door, could that in any way be described as the teething issues of a new administration, a new secretary, or is that highly unusual?
5: It's unusual. You know, there's usually some changeover that comes as a result of a new administration, but normally not to this degree and normally not in the uniform ranks. You have a lot of experience going out the door when you have these 3 and 4 stars being either let go or choosing to retire. And I think that's what's going to lower the quality of the feedback that the secretary is going to get as we go into a period when they're going to have to come up with a more sustainable way to continue this war, and then at some point decide whether to continue it or to seek some alternative path.
2: Donald Trump is under increasing pressure to extract the U.S. from an

0: unpopular war, with the podcaster Joe Rogan among those speaking out against it. Here he is discussing the president's recent declaration that Lake Ontario be called Lake America.
1: What's the purpose of changing the name?
2: Oh, could distract you from the fact that we're in a war that we can't win in Iran? Doesn't make any sense. Like, who cares? It's Lake Ontario. Well, it's a good name. We've had that name forever.
0: A stinging rebuke from an influential former backer.
3: Barbara Miller there. Back home now, and the Australian economy has defied expectations, growing slightly despite a cost of living crunch that's hit household spending across the country. The Bureau of Statistics June quarter GDP figures shows the economy grew 0.4% in the June quarter. For more, business correspondent David Taylor joins me now. David, what is the importance of this data?
4: Well, it's crucial, Andy, because it gives us a snapshot of how the economy was performing in the 3 months to June. It's important because a whole lot rests on it. And what I mean by that, of course, is that if the economy is showing that it's resilient and that people are still spending and the government's spending and businesses are spending, there's even more greater chance that the Reserve Bank might have to slow the economy down with higher interest rates. Then again, if the economy is shown to be subdued, well, it might mean that the rate hikes that we've had so far are actually doing their job. And that's been a crucial observation from the Reserve Bank of Australia. What have those rate hikes been doing? How have they affected the economy? And today's data, Andy, showed the economy expanded a little more than what was expected. So it was around a third of a percentage point. So we're looking at 0.3% of expansion. And at the moment, we've got the data showing us it's actually 0.4%. So the economy expanded 0.4% in the 3 months to June. Over the year, that rounds out to 2.1% growth, which actually is a little bit around trend or above trend growth for the economy. So what's doing the heavy lifting? Well, in fact, it was imports. Australians are spending more money on electric vehicles. Now, that may actually be in anticipation, the Bureau says, of a higher cost of living, costs with regard to the price of petrol and things like that. Maybe more Australians are switching to EVs to save themselves money in the future. The picture doesn't get much better, though, after that, because there was spending by households in pockets. But as I say, a lot of the spending from households comes from increasing imports, which actually detracts from GDP because you're not spending locally, you're spending and the money's going offshore. But if you look at business investment, down half a percentage point. So really, it paints a picture of businesses that are very reluctant to spend and shoppers, consumers, households spending in sort of sections of the economy. So the picture, economy doing a little bit better than we expected, but definitely signs of stress.
3: The big question is how the RBA might view this data point. How do you think?
4: Look, I think that the Reserve Bank has wanted to see the economy meet the demands that is being presented by businesses and consumers. And what I mean by that is the economy needs to expand, to produce, to function well enough that all the people that are spending out there, that meets supply, that demand meets supply. And really, over the past 12 months, there's been too much spending in the economy. The economy really hasn't been able to produce the goods and services needed to keep up with that demand. Andy, that leads to inflation. And to control inflation, the Reserve Bank needs to hike interest rates. And that's what it's done three times. So the question now is, okay, so if we've got demand sort of showing some signs of slowing but remaining resilient, well, what's the supply side doing? And the data today shows that productivity over the year to the end of June is actually negative, 0.2%. And when I talk about productivity, it's how well we can produce things without having to raise the cost for customers.
3: Business correspondent David Taylor there. Finally today, it's been said you have to taste a culture to truly understand it. So with that in mind, a newly opened cafe in regional South Australia is doing things a little bit differently. Whereas most takeaway shops sell hot chips with chicken salt, this one instead uses native salt bush on their chips and also sells kangaroo burgers and wattle seed scones, as Shannon Pierce reports.
5: It's a grand opening for a new cafe in South Australia's Riverland. But traditional owner and descendant of the River Murray peoples, Sarah Lindsay, explains the Indigenous-owned and run operation is about more than just food.
6: There's generations of where language has been, you know, lost, and the introduction of being able to provide even ourselves with traditional foods. We know it growing up, we've had access to that from our elders, but here to be

0: able to have a cafe. It's amazing.
1: She's the director of the River Murray and Mallee Aboriginal Corporation, which has renewed this long vacant site in the town of Glossop, about 200 kilometres northeast of Adelaide. They've built a new cultural centre, including the Nyamrapku Cafe, and its menu filled with native ingredients.
0: For the younger generation to be able to come in and have this, I mean, my grandchildren, I can't wait to be able to bring them up and show them that this is your country too, and this is, you know, we've got a cafe, we've got a cultural centre, this is leading the way.
1: The corporation's CEO is Les Harris.
2: Well, they've done everything from strawberry gum and myrtle sauces and syrups and chutneys and stuff like that, as well as old man saltbush on top of chips and stuff, like just little twists here and there, just to give it some cultural background. And just to have that element of difference in the food that they produce.
1: But beyond the flavours is a sharing of knowledge. The organisation's chair, Julie Cook, says it's hard to describe the feeling it gives her.
3: In a First Nations way, it's our kids starting to connect back to country, and they are learning the ways that we've been taught. So I don't know how to explain it to you, but it's a connection. But seeing our children out there eating kangaroo, tasting kangaroo, I mean, because we all know that they want to go to the takeaway shop and get takeaway, but eating food that we used to eat back in the days, it's been amazing.
1: One study by Southern Cross University found Australia's native food industry is worth $100 million, but it also estimates less than 1% of that revenue is returned to Aboriginal and Torres Strait Islander communities. Les Harris says that's where the River Murray and Mallee Aboriginal Corporation's cafe has a point of difference, and he believes the town will be better for it too.
2: Glossop has pretty much died since the close down of the high school. A lot of the businesses which were in Glossop have closed down or are no longer operational. There is a few small places up the road there, but yeah, this will certainly bring life back to the area, and it looks great. So yeah, it's all come back to life and it looks really good.
4: That's Les Harris, the CEO of the River Murray and Mallee Aboriginal Corporation, ending that report by Shannon Pierce. And that's all from the World Today team this Wednesday. Thanks for your company. Hope you can join me at the same time tomorrow. I'm Andy Park. Have a great afternoon.

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1: This is Afternoons with James O'Loughlin.
2: Great to have your company. Welcome to the program. There's been so much talk over the last couple of years about young men and healthy models of masculinity and the manosphere and how do we help young men grow up to be good men. Ben Vassallo, CEO of The Man Cave, has written an amazing book. He's going to be here after one called Better Man, Reclaiming Masculinity for Good. It's not only a really good theoretical underpinning to what's been happening with young men, but also full of practical suggestions about how to make things better. Looking forward to speaking to Ben in about half an hour. Later on, we'll find out what dark matter is, and it is everywhere in the universe, but very hard to see. We'll talk to a dark matter hunter. I don't know what image you're getting in your head when I say dark matter hunter after crocodiles, but really it's dark matter. But first, let's begin with Macquarie University. Macquarie University in two subjects is swapping some in-person classes for an AI chatbot, online quizzes, and optional online tutorials. The tool is called Virtual Peer, and it's part, not all, but part of each week's learning in two psychology units for students. The AI bot is programmed to ask students questions and guide them through scenario-based exercises. Great idea or a terrible one? The university has said that the AI activities are optional only and only supplement the core learnings of online readings, quizzes and videos. Vince Corley is the New South Wales Secretary of the National Tertiary Education Union. And from that last word, I'm guessing might not be a huge fan of this, but I'll let him speak for himself. G'day, Vince.
3: Yeah,

0: James, how are you going?
1: Good. Your thoughts about this proposal?
0: Okay. So with everything, it depends who's sort of running the project, as it were.
1: Yep.
0: Macquarie aren't the first place to introduce or, you know, sort of trial experiment with, you know, teaching avatars. And so my background's in, you know, software engineering and human-computer interaction. So part of me is really kind of amazed at, you know, what is possible these days. But then when we go to, well, what is the fundamental, you know, task here? And that is to, you know, educate students, you know, prepare students, have them, you know, embrace knowledge, know how to chase new knowledge. So for anyone who's used a, you know, a chatbot, right, you know that there's hallucinations galore. And then sometimes just as you're thinking, this is fantastic, you just get some really crazy whack, you know, response that makes you question everything. So I think this, the first thing is that the technology isn't, you know, ready for prime time. But we are open to, you know, sort of exploring things. But I think, but taking a step back as well, is that the only reason, in our opinion, that managements are realistically looking at this is to save costs, because there is no substitute for, you know, for human teachers. I think universities think that in sometimes that the task here is just, you know, information sharing. You know, and distributing information, but the teacher-student relationship, the, you know, relationships between students, that is a fundamental part of the human experience of learning, that the technologists cannot and should not replace. So for us as well, you know, you see the logical extension about job loss, you know.
1: Well, let me ask you about the cost savings. We reached out to Macquarie University. They sent a statement. No doubt cost saving is a motivator, and no doubt this issue will pop up again in other universities and cost saving.
0: Yeah.
1: But they would surely say, yeah, of course we want to save costs and be efficient, particularly with public money. We want to make sure it's spent efficiently where it can do most benefit, or give most benefit to our students. And if we save money here, we can spend more of it there. What would be your kind of response to that, albeit hypothetical response?
0: Yeah, well, I mean, if they did say that, James, and if they did act on that, we'd be pretty happy. But I think the track record of the last couple of decades, and especially the last couple of years here in New South Wales, you know, says the opposite. So it's an extension or the continuation of a trend where first they employed casual armies, thousands and thousands, and a majority of casual lecturers and tutors. Now, that's all about cost saving, but the human experience there is one of job insecurity. We've had massive wage theft issues as a result of that. It's hard to say how that's good for students. You can't get hold of a lecturer, all that kind of stuff. Then a further shift into online learning. Again, it's cheaper. We've seen universities actually outsourcing postgraduate online learning. And then, you know, on one level, an AI avatar is the natural extension of this, this trajectory, you know? So I think that if you are serious about putting the public good and students and learning the pursuit of knowledge, and then learning about how to pursue knowledge fearlessly and, you know, effectively, then you wouldn't be doing it this way. And I think we've had federal and state inquiries that have exposed massive governance issues across the higher education sector. So I think as well, we have grave concerns about the abilities of university managements, the current university managements, given their track record, to, even as they say, you know, sort of steer us through the greatest transformation of education that, you know, we've seen. So I think we're after best practice. You know, we're not saying stifle you know, innovation. We're saying look at it. But we also don't want to, you know, destroy that core part of learning and the human experience, and that is the student-teacher relationship. Yeah. And yeah, there are sort of bigger things at play. We start to think now about, you know, the centrality of, you know, the university experience for centuries, right? And you start, your mind goes to these areas, James, because for us, there's the immediate issues,

0: It's been a bit of a dog's breakfast, the introduction of AI thus far. We
1: Fair
0: have
1: comment,
0: concern.
1: yeah.
0: Yeah, I mean, and look, anyone who's used a chatbot, right? It's,
1: yeah, I think that. Can I ask you a bigger question?
0: Question, you know? Yeah.
1: When a transform, I mean, for unions, it must be quite an interesting dilemma whenever a transformative technology comes in, either in education or any sector, automation in factories, between fighting for workers' jobs. You know, these workers have had these jobs for a long time. On one hand, but also accepting that there is a strong incentive for employers to reduce costs and be more efficient, and to some extent accepting the inevitable. And I think what you've been saying is, to some extent, this is inevitable, but we don't want to stuff it up, and we want to make sure they do it well, whilst also keeping our members' interests in at the forefront of our mind.
0: Absolutely. Look, I think it's a terrible, like, the consequences, if things could go bad, you know, for us, for our members, for students.
1: Yep.
0: We don't know that many of the consequences are unforeseen. So we are asking for best practice introduction, for consultation, for all decisions to be made by, you know, humans, essentially, to consult with us, because the thing that managements don't seem to have cottoned on to is that actually our members are experts in the field as well, right? So I think and if you are serious about the public good and doing this right, then you would take a little bit of a cold shower, talk to the union, and we can manage better our way through this, because, you know, as I say, it could all go you know, sort of quite wrong. And we don't, like social media, don't want to look, you know, 15, 20 years backwards and go, oh, gee, that didn't quite work out as well as we'd hoped. Mm. You know, and that's the other concern. We look at government, I guess, regulation of social media. It took them 15 years to think about age limits, to think about the right to switch off the algorithm. I was 2 years ago in a Senate inquiry talking about the impact of AI in Australian society. I see none of the issues raised being addressed, you know, by governments, both state and federal. So I feel like we shouldn't panic, but we do need to get on with it, because the other thing as well, when you've got venture capital, you have the largest, you know, technology corporations on earth, backed by hundreds of billions of dollars of venture capital, who are almost irresistibly, you know, pushing AI and its introduction in all facets of society. So I think we're at a bit of a crunch point where it is very difficult to resist on one level. But if universities can't take a cold, sober look at this and adopt best practice, then, you know what I mean? Like, they're going to ruin it for the rest of us. You know?
1: You can't ruin it for. Yeah, look, interesting thoughts, Vince, and much more nuanced than many might have expected. So, really appreciate your time.
0: No worries, James.
1: All the best. Vince Cawley, New South Wales Secretary of the National Tertiary Education Union. You're on 702 ABC Sydney and 1233 ABC Newcastle. Let's continue the discussion about the role of AI in tertiary education. We talked a lot about the role of AI in schools a week or two ago. Well, it will inevitably become a wider trend in universities, using AI to assist or replace teaching and teachers in various ways. And I guess how much everything costs is obviously relevant to anyone who's got a fixed budget. But the ultimate test is surely whether this sort of learning is going to be good for tertiary students. Dr. Lucinda McKnight is an Associate Professor of Pedagogy and Curriculum at Deakin University and joins us. Hi, Lucinda.
2: Hi there.
1: Hi. So there's pros and cons, aren't there, for using AI? If we just look purely at outcomes for students and efficiency and depth of learning for students, there's both pros and cons in using AI, and sometimes it depends on how good the AI is, and how effective it is and how few hallucinations it has. How do you see it all?
2: I see it as a very dangerous time, honestly. I think that

0: teaching. I was a sessional lecturer, a casual lecturer at a university, RMIT in Melbourne. And I taught my unit for the first year. And then the university said to me they wanted to film me teaching the unit. They loved what I'd done. They thought I was great. We want to film you. We don't want to employ you again, but we're going to use the film of you teaching your unit year after year after that.
1: Right. So that sounds like budgets and balance sheets.
0: Yes. Yeah. So that's the kind of thing that, you know, we encounter regularly in universities. Right. Well, like in any businesses where balance sheets are going to be important. But universities are about more than that. You know, I would say, for example, that maintaining humans, designing curriculum and teaching that diverse humans is fundamental to the preservation of democracy.
1: Okay,
0: so we're talking about, well, we're talking about different things rather than just budget lines or even just job losses. There are huge societal impacts to demoting humans, even just to like human in the loop in relation to just checking what AI does if AI was to, you know, take over university teaching, so to speak. It's really, really enormous and challenging. We've got to remember too that these things are not neutral. We tend to talk about them as if they're neutral, but they're not. They're, you know, imagine if all university education at every university is informed by one language model, which basically speaks in one voice. We know it's a white, male, middle class, affluent American voice. You want all your teaching and learning delivered by that voice, in that voice at every university around the world, in every subject. We've got to really step back and think about what's important. Now, I liked how Bill Gates, in his essay that he's just released, everyone who's listening, get online there and read Bill Gates' essay that he's just published. He talked about the need for human reserved professions, and I believe mine is one of them.
1: You mentioned we don't have a great deal of evidence about how student outcomes might be affected by more AI learning. I guess, again, can't you look at any technology and say, yeah, we didn't have any evidence because it's never been around before and we made some mistakes and we used it in the wrong way and then we learned from that, we got the evidence, and then we fixed it and, you know, made it better. When we first had cars, there weren't lines down the middle of the road and there was a bit of evidence that that wasn't very good, and from that we created a better model. Isn't it, A, inevitable that we won't have evidence before we use it, and B, the only way to get evidence about the best way to use AI in universities is to try a few things?
0: I don't think that we have the governance in place. We don't have the ethics in place to really be able to be experimenting like that.
1: But then what do you do? Just never use it?
0: No, you have to wait. It just takes some time for this sort of body of evidence to emerge. There's a lot of conflicting evidence out there. There's a lot of evidence funded by technology companies. We need time to think critically about what that evidence is, where it comes from, all of those kinds of things. So I just really think that in terms of what's mandated by universities, like we've got students, uni students are using all of these things in all sorts of different ways. And obviously there are some potential real positives there. UNESCO has published something on how students in India who don't have access to tertiary education are using it to design their own courses, you know, which is fantastic. The idea that it can improve access is great. But on the other hand, you've got this idea that some unis are going to be able to afford better AI subscriptions than others, or you're going to have maybe the elite universities with human teachers, and then you've got everyone else getting it, you know, their university is going to be AI.
1: But you
0: so
1: do have
0: you, there's access, there's equity.
1: Okay, sorry, but you have that anyway. Like some universities are better than others. Some universities are better funded. So it's just whenever there's a new technology, there's going to be a bit of potential. Inequity.
0: Yeah, this has got the potential to supercharge inequity, though, absolutely supercharge it, because those students don't have access to, you know, the diversity of teachers, the quality of teachers. You know, if you think about what's lost, what would be lost if I didn't teach my unit I'm teaching now, right? So I'm teaching a great unit with school principals, leadership unit on managing change in education. We have a laugh, we talk, they challenge what I'm telling them. They say, or what we're discussing, they say, but in my experience, and I learn from them. Learning's a reciprocal.

0: full relationship. I take that forward into what I do next year and how I craft things next year. I change my practice. We have original insights that we come up with together. They hear from my current research, hot off the press. It's not published. It's not in Gen AI. Mm. That is university education. That's what it's meant to be. But that's not sitting down with a chatbot. I mean, they learn from each other. They love to go into discussion rooms, you know, whether it's Zoom or in person, they're in groups talking, the vibe in the room, the energy, all of that is just flattened out by AI.
1: Hey, Lucinda, always interesting to talk to you about these issues. We did reach out to Macquarie University to comment on this story. They weren't there, so I was trying to imagine what their arguments would be. But great to talk to you. Thanks for your time.
0: No worries. Thank you. Bye.
1: Dr. Lucinda McKnight, Associate Professor in Pedagogy and Curriculum at Deakin University.
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1: Great to have your company and great to have the return of...
5: Now on Afternoons, it's Hannah's Happenings.
1: Welcome back, Hannah.
6: Thank you, James.
1: Alistair filled in on Elle's Happenings.
6: How did he go?
1: Did I get it wrong twice? Or I might have got it right once.
6: Right.
1: He had a different... But it's great to have you back, who I never beat. So this is how this segment works. It is a totally normal What's On segment, three events that are in on or around Sydney over the next week with a twist. That is that...
6: Oh, one's fake.
1: One's fake. One is fake, and our job, or my job and your job if you choose to play along at home, is to try and work out, not from the internet or not from the knowledge in your head, but from what Hannah is saying and how... just as importantly, she is saying it, which event is fake. You can text me in your thoughts before one on 0467 922 702. Go for
6: hello.
1: It. Hello.
6: You're looking at me very menacingly just then.
1: Oh, no, it's with fear and hope that I can best you.
6: Okay, so the first event, it's a cat video festival.
1: What?
6: Yes.
1: Yeah.
6: So it's you can watch cat videos at the cinema, and it's today.
1: Really?
6: At the Dendy in Newtown.
1: Yeah.
6: Either there's a 2 p.m. one or a 5 p.m. one, and you can go and watch these, like a feature-length compilation.
1: So like they'd be from YouTube or something?
6: Yeah, or just like great cat videos from around the world.
1: How would you... they're just of cats being humorous or cute or something?
6: Yeah.
1: Right.
6: Cats being funny, cats being cute, cats being maybe evil, cats being cats.
1: Okay.
6: And it's to raise money for cats.
1: Oh, what, for the cat rescue?
6: Yeah, for cat
1: protection.
6: Yeah.
1: Okay.
6: Yeah, for rescue cats.
1: You're probably going. You love cats.
6: I love cats so
1: much. Are you
6: much.
1: Going?
6: I'm not actually.
1: Why aren't you going?
6: I don't know.
1: You can go home and watch your own cat.
6: I do have my own videos at home. Live action.
1: Do you? Of your cat?
6: Of my cat.
1: Doing good stuff or just...
6: And naughty stuff.
1: Mm.
6: And he's just stinky. And
1: I've never... although that doesn't come through on the video, I assume. Unless you've got a new smello cam. I've never really got into the genre of cat videos. What would you recommend about it?
6: I recommend about cat videos? Well, if you're into just like... adorable, furry business.
1: Mm-hmm.
6: And cats being naughty or cheeky, I think that is always a nice thing to watch.
1: Are they sometimes funny?
6: Yeah, but they don't mean to be. And also cats know if you're laughing at them.
1: Do they?
6: Yeah.
1: How do you know?
6: Because I've seen when I've been laughing at my cat or my housemate's
1: cat. How do they react? Do they laugh along or do they get defensive?
6: No, they get very upset.
1: Oh.
6: They hang their heads in shame. And then my cat holds a grudge, you know. For days on end.
1: I would have loved to have a dog video to throw into this cat video festival at Dendy Newtown, 2 p.m. and 5 p.m. In our living room, I have a favourite chair that I sit in, and I often work in it. I got out of it, and this isn't the first time, I got out of it

0: merely to fill up my cup of coffee, turned around, dog in my chair. There are two vacant sofas and another vacant chair. Yeah. I guess because it's warm.
1: It's warm, and that's probably his chair when you're not there, maybe.
0: He could be sitting in it as we speak.
1: Yeah.
0: All right, that's event one, the Cat Video Festival okay. at the Dendy. Event number two. This is Hannah's Happenings. Three events, two are real. Which one is fake?
1: So the second event is a murder mystery dining experience.
0: Oh, they're great.
1: So this is on Saturday night. Mm-hmm. It's at Bellevue Cottage in Leichhardt. It's like a nice restaurant down mm-hmm. by the water there.
0: Nice.
1: And it's from 7 p.m. And it's like Agatha Christie 1920s themed. You get your dinner mm-hmm. and there's actors.
0: Oh, okay.
1: And they're acting out their parts and you have to, along with your fellow diners, figure out who the murderer is, Poirot style.
0: Will there be a live, you know, in inverted commas, murder?
1: I assume so, yeah.
0: I just thought of a great plot for a book.
1: Oh.
0: It's probably been done. But what about if you had that but the murder is real?
1: Yeah, that's a great one.
0: Yeah, because no, I think, yeah, good, well done, Bob, good acting. And good.
1: I feel like that's something that they would have done on Midsummer Murders for sure.
0: Probably. How do you come up with all those ideas? That sounds like it'd cost a bit, Hannah, and that places would be limited.
1: It is limited and it's not cheap. It's $120.
0: But you get dinner.
1: But you get a three-course dinner and entertainment and then you get to feel like a detective.
0: Yeah.
1: And that's a feeling that's unmatched.
0: Mm. Yeah. Mm. Unmatched. And also you'd have a bit of a, like if you're, you know, if you like a few glasses of wine on a night out, this is a Saturday night, you'd be thinking, okay, I'm enjoying the wine. Maybe it's all included in the price. I don't know. But also every sip I have will diminish my ability to figure this thing out.
1: Mm, or maybe the opposite. Maybe the drunker you become, the more astute you are.
0: No, I've tried it with poker. We have poker nights and that definitely does not happen.
1: Maybe the alcohol, for some people it might open their like third eye or something.
0: It could, yeah.
1: And then they become even better at detecting a murderer. Maybe
0: next time I play poker I've got to go harder. Just get to that third eye
1: yeah,
0: moment.
1: Yeah, you do. That's what my friend has a thing with me. He says you have to find the door when you're drinking.
0: Oh, listen,
1: push through the door.
0: From yes. Stuart. I'm so happy the world is back in alignment. Hannah's Happenings is back.
1: Oh,
0: that's
1: thanks.
0: So sweet. 0467 922 702 if you want to help or if you think you know the fake event out of the three Hannah is sharing. What's number three, Hannah?
1: Bull riding championships.
0: Mm-hmm.
1: So that's happening at Hawkesbury Showground Friday from 6 p.m.
0: Yep.
1: And it's bull riders competing. They're riding a bull for about 8 seconds.
0: Mm-hmm.
1: And they have to hold on to a rope.
0: Where'd you say it was?
1: At the Hawkesbury Showground.
0: Hawkesbury Showground, yeah. I mean, if you'd said somewhere in a west then, I would have been on to you.
1: Is that the Petersham Bowling Club?
0: Yeah, Petersham Bowling. 8 seconds. I mean, have you seen bull riding?
1: Yes. It's terrifying.
0: Extreme.
1: Yeah.
0: Do they have those people dressed up as clowns who lure the bulls away when they throw you off?
1: I don't know.
0: I think they would.
1: Maybe.
0: Yeah.
1: Maybe that's a safety thing that every bull riding championship has to have.
0: Do you think if the aliens are coming and they just happen to land at Hawkesbury Showgrounds or be looking from above, they would, how would they judge us from the fact that we ride bulls for 8 seconds?
1: I think they'd be judging us for animal cruelty, maybe.
0: I think so. And self-inflicted cruelty because almost everyone, it's not like horse racing, like almost everyone gets thrown off and they must have to learn how to do that.
1: Totally.
0: Right?
1: Can you turn your body into rubber or something? Like how do you do that so you don't break every bone every time?
0: I think you turn your body into rubber. I think that's what they learn, the advanced stage. You are now ready.
1: You're a rubber.
0: Do we know how much that costs?
1: No.
0: No, we don't.
1: Sorry.
0: But probably.
1: I'm going to guess. Let me guess. $35.
0: Okay. I'm going to say less than a day at the cricket.
1: Mm.
0: Probably maybe less than a rugby league. I think it should be as neat, at least as much as a rugby league game.
1: Yeah.
0: Personally.
1: How much is that usually?
0: I don't know. I shouldn't tell him. It's free.
1: Free.
0: The odd ad. You know, it's the cost, I guess. Okay, so the three events are, oh, look, Hannah.
1: Yes.
0: Absolutely love this segment with Hannah. I'll stay in my car to listen, even when I should be getting on with the day.
1: Thank you. That's so nice.
0: Thank you. So whoever that person is about to meet, if you're listening, they're going to be late.
1: You can blame me.
0: Yeah. So, three events in Hannah's Happenings. The Cat Video Festival, just wall-to-wall cat videos for an hour or two at Dendy Newtown, two showings, 2 and 5 p.m. The Murder Mystery Dining Experience at Bellevue Cottage at Leichhardt, 7 p.m. Saturday. $120, but you get dinner and an intriguing mystery. And the Bull Riding Championships, Hawkesbury Showground, they will get thrown off, but they have to try and stay on for 8 seconds. That 8 seconds would feel long, wouldn't it? Oh,
1: so terrifying, that 8 seconds. Yeah.
0: Two, three. Whoa.
1: It's my dream to go on a mechanical bull.
0: Yeah. I don't know if they have
1: it. If anyone knows where there's a mechanical bull, can you please text in?
0: Can you please bring it in to the studio? Can you? Yes.
1: You'll bring it to Parramatta Square.
0: 0467 922 702 if you've got a mechanical bull. Paul thinks it's too late for bull riding at 6 p.m. They'd have lights.
1: Surely.
0: People used to say that about cricket. They play that at night. Okay. They all sound really real, Hannah. The Cat Video Festival. I know it's up your alley and you love cats, but I also think the murder mystery, I have no idea. Like, I'm more flummoxed at the moment than I've ever been.
1: Wow.
0: Not many people are putting in, no one's put in a guess. A lot of people pull in a, no, my guess is that the murder mystery dinner is the fake one just because Hannah got the suburb details incorrect. Bellevue Cottage is in Glebe.
1: Oh, yeah, sorry.
0: I'm going to say it's the murder mystery dining experience.
1: Yeah, you're right.
0: Is it? Yes. Hey, thank you very much to Anonymous Techstar. Basically,
1: what a rookie error.
0: What a rookie error. After one, look, do say around. Ben Vassilow has written a book called Better Man. He's the CEO of the Man Cave. It's all about really practical suggestions to defeat the manosphere and bring young men up well.
2: Adam Story with ABC News. Australia's economy has grown faster than expected, according to the latest national accounts data. The nation's economy grew 0.4% in the June quarter and 2.2% over the past year, seasonally adjusted. Federal Treasurer Jim Chalmers says annual growth in Australia is as strong or stronger than every major advanced economy.
3: This is a robust result in really challenging international circumstances. The Australian economy is robust. It is resilient in the face of global uncertainty and conflict. And that's the main takeout from these national accounts.
2: Five Australians have been confirmed alive in the Nepal Tibet flood disaster since yesterday morning, with 38 others still missing. Evelyn Manfield has more.
4: So one of those people we were reporting yesterday who was found in Tibet, another person has been found in Nepal, and then three people weren't in the crisis zone, we're told from government officials, but they hadn't been able to get in contact with their family or anyone, and they've now been found. So that takes the number of missing Australians down to 38. So some very welcome and remarkable news for those families back here in Australia who've been anxiously waiting for news about their loved ones. Of course, there are still 38 missing Australians, and the government says they hold grave concerns.
2: Medical experts are welcoming the continuation of pill testing at the New South Wales music festivals, but are calling on the government to offer the service to the wider community. Tamsin Buckle reports.
5: Festival goers will be able to have illicit substances tested and receive harm reduction advice at up to 15 festivals from October. It follows an independent review of results from a year-long trial, which revealed strong uptake of the service and a reduction in urgent drug-related hospital presentations. Dr. Rebecca Hoffman from the Royal Australian College of General Practitioners welcomes the testing, but says the majority of overdoses happen in people's homes.
6: So what we would like to see is a rollout and expansion of this program to take into those environments as well.
5: The government is investing $4.3 million in the rollout.
2: The private company operating Sydney's ferries says efficiencies need to be found for a dispute with workers to be resolved. Ferries aren't operating until 2 o'clock this afternoon as workers take protected industrial action, and after 2 o'clock they'll be free for the rest of the day. The disagreement centres around a pay dispute. Transdev Ferries Managing Director Jared Graham says the efficiencies wouldn't necessarily mean redundancies.
7: We've always said to the unions that we can look to help to get to that number. But there needs to be some efficiencies that are found so we can reach it. Efficiencies we're looking at is through rostering, and we've put that on the table, which doesn't mean a change in hours for the individual.
2: Police Commissioner Marlanian says he has not spoken to the officers appearing in body cam footage at a protest in Sydney's CBD against a visit by the Israeli president. The Law Enforcement Conduct Commission is examining footage from the protest at Town Hall in February. Footage circulating online captures an officer boasting about punching a protester and another laughing in response. Commissioner Lanyon says the incident was referred through the normal complaints process.
8: Again, the language is something that I don't condone, but I need to understand the context of it, and I think it's appropriate that I leave that to the LEC to actually conduct their investigations.
2: The United States and Iran have ramped up strikes against one another, with the latest Jono Wakely.
9: The US says it's launched a fresh series of strikes against Iranian military targets in what it's calling retaliation for attempted attacks on shipping in the Strait of Hormuz. Tehran has struck back at US assets in Jordan, Bahrain and Iraq, while defiantly warning that it will continue to prevent oil being exported from the Gulf. Despite this, the US Energy Secretary says 17 million barrels of oil transited the Strait of Hormuz on Monday. The U.S. strikes follow a month of relative calm in which the U.S. and Iran mostly held their fire while exchanging hostile statements.
2: To sport, and in AFL, North Melbourne has parted ways with coach Alistair Clarkson despite having 1 year left on his contract. He coached the side for 4 years, guiding them to 9 wins this year for a 14th-placed finish. And English Soccer's Premier League has broken its summer transfer record for the second year in a row. Clubs had spent $6.5 billion by the time the transfer window closed early this morning. The final day saw Manchester City pick up Argentine midfielder Enzo Fernandez from Chelsea for a joint British record of $219 million. Isolated showers about the ranges in southern and central inland this afternoon, tending to be scattered about the far southern slopes and adjacent ranges. Partly cloudy in Sydney, sunny tomorrow with a top of 27. ABC News at 1:05.
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11: This is Afternoons with James O'Loughlin.
0: Great TV company. It is the second day of spring, just the second, i.e. 3 days ago it was winter, and at Parramatta at the moment it is 27 degrees. That is... wow. Coming up in the program a little bit later on, when do you celebrate your anniversary? First kiss, first indication that you were a couple moving in together, or the more traditional marriage, you know, day you got married. I asked because it was me and my wife's anniversary yesterday, first day of spring. Nice, hey? And it was our 31st anniversary of... I don't want to get icky, but first kiss. And it's a long time. Meanwhile, my daughter had just celebrated a 4-month anniversary, which is not something you do when you've been together a long time. And Lucy and I celebrated by at 8 p.m. We both forgot that at 8 p.m. I texted her, "Oh, happy anniversary. Hope your show went well," because she's away doing a show. And then this morning she texted back, "Hey, I've got to transfer someone $12, but I don't really know how to. Can you do it and happy anniversary?" So you could say the excitement's gone out of it a bit. We want to hear how you celebrate anniversaries with your partner, whether they do peter out like ours kind of have, whether that's a bad sign. We still like each other. Whether you used to celebrate very short-lived anniversaries, like my daughter, 4 months, and what is the date that you most celebrate? We'll do that a little bit later in the program. But before that, consent advocate Chanel Contos is urging the federal government to pursue an opt-in for social media feeds. So here she is explaining the idea on 702 ABC Sydney Breakfast to Craig Rucastle.
12: To opt into an algorithm would mean to actually give affirmative and informed consent to entering a system where recommended content could be fed to you based on your viewing behaviour and your interests and your insecurities and your fears and all these things that the algorithm really intrinsically knows about us.
0: And she's gone on to say that that doing so might reduce the exposure young people have to misogynistic manosphere.

0: content that that can fuel sexual violence. So is this a good idea? Well, Ben Vassalou is the CEO of The Man Cave, a preventative mental health and emotional intelligence charity for teenage boys, and has just released what is a pretty amazing book. It's fantastic. It's called Better Man, Reclaiming Masculinity for Good. It's full of insightful discussions about what's happening to some young men today and, importantly, really practical suggestions to help young men grow up to be better men. And Ben Vassalou joins us. G'day, Ben.
1: James, great to be back with you.
0: Yeah, before we jump into the book, do you agree with Chanel Contos's suggestion that the federal government should pursue this opt-out in social media feeds?
1: 110%. I think it's not the be-all and end-all, but it's a fantastic start. What we know from the evidence, but also from the boys that we work with, is what starts as very sort of naive entertainment or searching up advice online on social media can quickly turn into fairly harmful content that is fueled with some pretty terrible advice that's definitely harming our boys and they're going on to harm others. It's not to sound alarmist, but we really need to make some immediate changes to those algorithms.
0: Well, you map it out really beautifully in your book. And one thing that resonated from me is that you kind of put the reader in the shoes of a young man who's trying to work out how to talk to girls, which, you know, some young men do at some point during adolescence. They suddenly don't think of, you know, people as people. They think, hang on, they're girls and there are different sort of things that I feel when they are around. And, of course, you know, when I was growing up, people would stumble through that and be awkward and get it wrong and whatever. But now with social media, there are millions of people, some of them whose advice perhaps should not be taken, who are offering all sorts of, you know, answers, quick answers to that question and many others for young men.
1: Absolutely. I mean, if I can just give you a fun fact, actually, you're the reason why this book came to fruition, James. I was on your show 18 months ago. We had a conversation about the world of teenage boys and the manosphere, and an agent heard me on that call, and the rest is history. So isn't it interesting that 18 months later we're having a similar conversation about what it means for teenage boys? Thank you for your inadvertent connection to this book. What I'm trying to do is sort of
0: share
1: stories.
0: Before you go on, I'm just quickly looking through the acknowledgements. To be fair, there are only 15 lines. I don't see my name. Maybe...
1: Maybe it's buried in towards the back of the book.
0: Could be. Yeah. Anyway, go on. Let's not make it all about me.
1: No, but thank you. Appreciate you. Listen, it's interesting, though, because what's happening is teenagers are facing very similar issues to what all the generations have, but it's in a very different world. In this digital age, everything's amplified, everyone's hyper-connected, and the social norms and the sort of cultural rules that apply to teenagers has shifted very, very quickly. So, you know, whether it's the algorithm or the manosphere or consent and boundaries, what we know is that we're not the only influence in the lives of our teenagers, and it's not always great influences that are, you know, penetrating their phone, their algorithm, and getting into their bedroom. And we need to start countering that. The first thing is to, you know, definitely help by turning off the algorithm, but also we need to give parents and teachers and adults some hope. The research is still very clear that teenage boys and young people in general still trust in real life role models more than they do online influencers. So not all hope is lost.
0: One phrase that you you say in your book that applies to a lot of young men, probably a lot of people really, is we need to learn emotional literacy. That is a vocabulary, words to discuss our feelings, so that somehow whatever we feel, whatever mix of awkwardness and shame and embarrassedness and powerlessness and whatever, they're not just feelings that we then act upon. They're things we can put into words, discuss and you know, learn about.
1: Absolutely. Language is the basis of all communication. And what we find through our programs at the Man Cave is that, you know, having a basis around emotional literacy basically means giving boys language to their emotions and giving language to their sometimes big feelings and also their big behaviours. Mm. And the more apt they are at actually being able to communicate what they're going through, what they're observing, what they're feeling, what they're experiencing, the more opportunity

0: we have to give them wise counsel, give them advice, give them guidance. But also the language actually has a direct contribution to them being able to seek help. So what we know with a lot of teenage boys and young men is they can be experiencing, you know, some mental health challenges at times. Mm. Sometimes they're in distress. The better the language, the more they know what they're looking for and what sort of help they need to ask for.
1: And you also talk about the balance, I guess, between belonging, which every young man, probably every young person to a degree, almost every person feels. I want to belong. I want a group. And then, gosh, I remember this so strongly in my teens, being part of a group but feeling like you have to conform or else you might, you know, you might get tossed out, you might get left behind. Mm. So you have to agree and buy in with things that you might not agree with. So what is the right balance between finding a tribe of people but not letting them take you in the wrong direction?
0: Yeah, absolutely. I mean, we know this. You know, boys and men are really good at policing each other's behaviour and sort of, you know, that peer pressure that comes into it. In the book and what I believe is there's kind of three things to this. Boys and men have belonging, purpose and connection. That's a really good foundation for them to lead a really healthy life, but they need to have a sense of self-confidence and self-awareness. So the belonging and the connection is super important to be part of a community, part of a group, part of a club. But if that's built on self-confidence and self-awareness, they're also able to identify when their boundaries might be crossed or when a mate stepped out of line, or it also leads to them having confidence and being able to either call some of those behaviours out or call them in and ask why their mates think that. I think it's definitely self-confidence, it's belonging and it's purpose, but it's also the ability to build relationships that are based on trust and that you have the ability to be like, actually, I'm not okay with that, or being able to ask your mate, why do you think that is okay?
1: I'm talking to Ben Vasilio about his new book, Better Man, Reclaiming Masculinity for Good. Ben, you talk about the masks men wear. I guess we all wear masks to an extent. What does the mask hide, and why do we need to, I guess, be aware of it and then see if we can take it off?
0: Yeah, the mask is a metaphor for how we show up in the way that we think people want or need to perceive us. So for me, you know, I had a lot of challenges around my identity. I thought being a good man was being brave and tough and bravado and drinking and smoking and gambling and not letting anyone into actually what was going on behind the mask. And actually what's behind the mask is our authentic selves. There's this social conditioning or these norms that these beliefs that we think that men have to show up in a certain way. Mm. And when we take that mask off and allow ourselves to be authentic, it doesn't necessarily change who we are, but it shows our true version to the world. And actually it gives us a sense of relief, a sense of self-confidence, it alleviates any mental health issues we might be carrying. So I want boys and men to know that authenticity is actually what humanity needs, not the mask of masculinity that pretends you have to be strong and stoic and all of those things. As much as they're beautiful and wonderful, those traditional forms of masculinity are great things. A more modern version is also being able to show compassion and respect and equality, talk about your stuff, seek help. These are really normal, natural things that when we take the mask off, we actually become more ourselves, more authentic. And I think ultimately that's the new strength and courage, and that's the new masculinity that we're looking for.
1: One thing I love about your book is it's not just explaining, it's suggesting. There's lots of practical suggestions for parents, for schools, etc. Really interesting one you have is, well, your idea about what should happen in schools for boys in year 6, year 9 and in a new year 13. Tell us about that.
0: Yeah, well, I think that, I mean, we know early on boys are developmentally different to girls. I don't want to say behind, they're different. But what I'm advocating for is we see a lot of boys who are struggling through that transition from boyhood to teenagehood. So grade 6 is a wonderful opportunity. I'm not sure whoever thought that it was a great idea to pull, you know, kids at 11 or 12 out of a primary school full of trees and playgrounds and then throw them into a concrete jungle with 6 subjects back to back. That's just not a normal transition that I think that boys should go through. There should be more of a sort of rites of passage focus throughout that particular year. And I think by the time they hit 14 or 15 in year 9, we actually should pull them out of the classroom environment, out of the school environment, and it should be a year

0: of nature and life skills. And this is an opportunity where we can take boys out of the, you know, fluorescent lit box. It's not that we're taking them away from literacy and numeracy or maths and science. That's important. But taking them into nature to teach them about themselves, for them to discover who they are, but also to teach them the life skills that they need. All young people need to know how to cook, clean, sew, change a tire. They need to be learning about all of that sort of stuff. And I think that year nine is a great opportunity to be able to get in before some of those more potentially challenging behaviours or challenging attitudes. The reason why I think we should need to invent a year 13 is a couple of reasons. One, a lot of kids are expected to make a decision at 17 years of age based on an entry score, what they're going to do for the rest of their lives. I just think it's too much pressure. The job market's changing too quickly. I think we should give all kids who don't want to go to TAFE, uni, or have a direct job or go traveling, all of those kids should be given a year 13. And there's some different models that have been trialled over in Scandinavia, but year 13 could be a mix of civics. It could be work experience, volunteering. It could be experiencing the defence forces. There's an opportunity to also teach them life skills, how to do their tax, Medicare, banking. And instead of just throwing kids to the wolves at a very, very young age based on, you know, a lot of the time an entrance score or a TAFE examination, we should actually teach them to be adults and give them role models and expertise and experiences. If they're not quite sure what they want to do next, that's what the year 13 model could provide for those kids.
1: Talking to Ben Vassilio about his book, Better Man, Reclaiming Masculinity for Good. You indicate that it is really, really easy on social media to find manosphere-based content, far-right-based content, far-left-based content. But then identify that most people are somewhere in the middle and we're quite quiet. You know, the moderate majority, you call it. I guess the question then is the moderate majority too quiet and does it need to be louder voiced in you know, sprouting moderate, nice, friendly, good messages on social media? And
0: well,
1: elsewhere.
0: Yeah, look, I mean, if the moderate middle or the sensible middle, you know, was worthy of headlines, then maybe we'd be in with a chance. But the challenge is, as you know, we live in an economy that's based off attention, eyes on everything. And unfortunately, the very extremes, or the what I say openly, the radical left and the radical right, dominate all of the headlines, the clickbait, the algorithm, and they're the loudest voices. And what I'm finding, this is just my opinion, but the polarization and division in our society is driven by these two extremities that people feel like they have to agree or disagree or that they have to contend with. And actually, there's a vast majority of us in the middle who share very similar values about what it means to be Australian, very similar values about how we want to raise our kids. We don't necessarily always have to agree on politics, but because it's very simple and very moderate, it doesn't sell. So it's not getting the headlines. It doesn't get the attention that is streamed into devices and TVs in everybody's houses and workplaces. I just think more of the middle, more of the sensible, more of the interesting conversations, more of the ability to have healthy disagreement. We don't have to agree on everything, but being able to stand in those uncomfortable, messy conversations will actually help shape the next generation of people who want to avoid the extremes.
1: You also warn against kind of being too stoic, and it resonated with me because I wasn't feeling that great on the weekend, partly because my wife's away for a month and partly because I pulled my calf, which means I can't go and play sport or run, and I really like being able to do that. Anyway, the point is the last thing I wanted to do was talk to anyone about it. Do you know what I mean? I just wanted to kind of sit there in my slight sad grumpiness. And then I came to work today and there were people there anyway and I did talk about it and it felt good and they, you know, it kind of cheered me up a bit. But I don't know if that's a man problem or a young man problem or a human problem, but you do address that thing of being too stoic.
0: Yeah, I think it's about finding what works for you. So I refer to stoicism as this sort of misguided understanding of stoic just means push on, don't tell anyone, don't talk. Actually, stoicism from, I think we go all the way back to the Greek philosophers, was about being calm under pressure. And it means something different today. But I think do what works for you. My social battery runs out quite often. I love nothing better than, you know, sitting down with a glass of vino, watching my football on a Friday or Saturday night with absolutely no interruption. Stoicism, where it becomes harmful, is where you refuse to talk, refuse to seek help. And you can pick that up yourself when it's going on for quite a significant period of time. So like your example, my leg's sore, I miss my wife, I just want to be grumpy on my own for a few days. And you come out the other side through social connection and you're feeling a little bit better and a little bit more hopeful. That is so human. But where it persists and it continues for more than that period of time, and you start to think about how you're not expressing your truth and how you might be fearful of expressing your truth and you're not getting help, that's when we start to get a little bit more concerned. And that's the bit where you really need to have that language and that emotional literacy to either open up a conversation, go and have a coffee with a mate, go and see your GP, go for a walk with the dog, do something that you love, have a conversation that you that you've wanted to have for a while. That's the difference. And I think stoicism still can exist by remaining calm under pressure, but it also can mean in a new version that you actually seek help when you need it.
1: Tony, go ahead.
2: Hi there. I just was really touched and agree with the points about rites of passage. And, you know, one of the things, it's a thing I sort of banged on a lot about when my kids were first born, and then my wife ended up getting pulled in essentially to taking our daughter, who's the eldest, on a kind of mother and daughter camp. And then off the back of that, a few years later or a year or so later, they had such a great experience that I thought, well, you know, I ought to put my money where my mouth is, essentially, if I'm talking about rites of passage. And so we went out, my son and I went out to northern New South Wales to rites of a passage experience with a group of men and boys, and it was phenomenal.
1: Nice. You know,
2: it really, really was a special experience for us. I can't actually tell you what happened, the boys came together as a group and the men came together as a group, and we had this experience over a few days, and then the boys went through a rites of passage sort of rite, I guess, and then we welcomed them back as young men. And now, one, you know, I have, a vocabulary around the expectations of what it is to be a man or a young man, which I maybe didn't have with my son previous to that. But
1: now you do.
2: You know, when we talk about stuff and there's an issue, and particularly with his younger brother, I can say, mate, you know, you're a young man now and you need to approach these things differently.
1: Yeah, nice. Look, thank you very much, Tony. Appreciate that. That's really interesting. It sounds like a good idea. Ben, contrary, Soph says, sorry this all sounds namby-pamby. You either learn or you earn. Stop shielding boys from reality. Your thoughts on that?
0: Yeah, well, I mean, each to their own, but the evidence doesn't back that up. What we know is that transition period into adulthood is super important. We give kids permission to drink. We give them permission to drive. We give them permission to travel on their own, but we're not necessarily building the skills that they require, and we're rushing them into adulthood. Now, some kids will be like, I'm going to uni, that's what I want to do, or I've got an apprenticeship, or I'm going to go overseas. I'm not talking about everyone, and this is where we sort of, it's the whataboutism. It's the kids or the boys that potentially need a little bit more time, a little bit more support or nurturing, or just need to discover themselves. This whataboutism when it comes to sort of it's namby-pamby or it's too conservative or it's too this, it's why don't we just be more open to different experiences and see how we can help the next generation.
1: Yeah. So, look, we've got a couple of minutes left, but there's probably some parents, grandparents too, listening. What would you suggest that they be aware of that they do for young men who are, you know, struggling with all these issues as they go from boys to men?
0: Yeah, there's two things. One is unconditional positive regard. Show up for your boy or your young man with love and respect and curiosity and compassion. And the second thing is explicit accountability. Hold them accountable. Make sure there's consequences. Make sure they know where the line is. I would be having conversations like I am. I've got a 16-year-old and a 20-year-old. I'd be really inquiring about what they believe is the way of the world. I'd be investigating what they're seeing online. I'd be asking them questions like, what's on your For You page and who do you follow and what do you think about those people and what do you think about what they represent? You know, you're having...
1: and just on that, would you suggest holding the judgment? because the most important thing is to ensure there is a communication channel.
0: Absolutely.

0: curious conversations over interrogation. Don't go straight in for the course correct. Open up and learn more about what your young man is or his world is shaping up to be, so he's more likely to continue the conversation. And you can do that through curious conversation. If there's a boundary you need to set, you can do that clearly. But by talking around the dinner table, in the car, on a walk, whatever it might be, being open to his view of the world and what his interpretation of the world is actually gives you more information. Because if you go for the course correct, they shut down. We all know that. And you don't get to hear about what they're actually thinking. So the more you get out of them, the lower the stakes in these conversations, the more inclined it is. The one thing that I would love to leave parents, teachers, grandparents with is the evidence is super clear. Do not forget this. Young people still want in real life role models more than they want influencers telling them how to live their life. The world is not lost. Your kids are not lost to the digital devices. There's still hope. They love you. They trust you. They just need you to be patient.
1: And I think it's also worth saying, if you're a parent, it's going to feel awkward. Like, that doesn't mean you're doing it wrong. That just means you're trying and maybe not getting it right, and then in that way finding out the best way.
0: Yeah. I mean, if you're feeling in your gut that it feels awkward, I can probably guarantee you that you're doing the right thing, right? Like, it's like when I try and talk to my kids about sexual health and consent, it feels awkward. They are my children. But that's just a reminder that, you know, potentially we're doing the right thing. It just doesn't feel great in the moment.
1: Great to talk to you, Ben. Thank you so much for your time.
0: Thanks again, James. Chat soon.
1: Ben Vassiliou, he's the CEO of The Man Cave. It's a really good book, Better Man, Reclaiming Masculinity for Good. And particularly if there's, if you are a young man or there's a young man in your life who you care about, it's a great present. And I reckon it's a great book to read yourself too, if you've got some influence over a young man. It's coming up to 1:30.
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1: G'day, lovely to have your company. If you're just joining us, James O'Loughlin with you. Coming up in the program very, very, very shortly, Jimmy Thompson will answer all your strata-based questions. If you live in a strata arrangement, shared arrangement, you in one apartment, other people in others, and there is an issue that you need to know about or resolve, then call or text us now. Jimmy will be along to sort it out for you in a couple of minutes. The number 1300 222 702 and the text 0467 922 702. Later in the program, we'll find out what dark matter is. There's a lot of it and some of us are scared about it. We will talk to a dark matter hunter. Ever met one of them? I haven't. And also we want to know about how you celebrate your anniversary and whether there is some kind of mathematical formula about the longer you've been together, the less anniversaries are celebrated. My wife and I just celebrated 31 years and we both forgot. My daughter just celebrated 4 months, which isn't something that is often done, except in the early days of a relationship. You know, people don't go, oh, it's our 34-month anniversary. We'll put anniversaries under the microscope a bit later on. Before that, let's get the latest news headlines. Very good afternoon, Adam Story.
4: Afternoon, James. Australia's economy has grown faster than expected, raising the prospect of an interest rate hike as soon as this month. GDP rose 0.4% in the June quarter and 2.1% over the past year. Telstra is vowing to learn the lessons of its nationwide outage that left millions without access to its mobile network in July. An external report by Technology Audit Partners has found the telco didn't give a major system upgrade the priority it required, and there was insufficient engineering expertise on hand. And medical experts are welcoming the continuation of pill testing at New South Wales music festivals, but are calling on the state government to offer the service to the wider community. More news at 2 o'clock.
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0: We know the best stories start with you, and we always want to know what's happening, where you live, what's working well in your community and what's not, what gives you hope for the future. 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
0: Got any questions about strata living, about what you can do, about what they can do to you, about an issue you've got to untangle and work out? Well, Jimmy Thompson is the man to solve it. 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Jimmy is from flatchat.com.au. G'day.
3: Good afternoon. How are you?
0: I'm very well. Are you all right?
3: I'm good. Yeah, I'm great. I'm trying to absorb the new training that has been announced in the last week or so.
0: What, for radio guests?
3: Committees.
0: Oh, I thought you meant for radio guests.
3: I think I'm beyond that. I'm beyond help on the radio front.
0: Oh, you're very good. You could run the course. Strata committee training. So how does that work?
3: Well, basically, you go online, although they haven't set up the online thing yet, and then you will learn how to understand legal and ethical responsibilities, make informed and balanced decisions, manage budgets, repairs and long-term planning, and navigate disputes, complaints and more.
0: Is it compulsory?
3: Well, if you don't do it within 3 months, you are automatically no longer a member of the committee.
0: Okay. And I wonder, what sort of time commitment would it take?
3: Sorry?
0: What sort of time commitment would it take?
3: I don't know. They say about an hour, which obviously strata is so simple that it can all be understood within an hour.
0: Because the way you described it, complex ethical training and da-da-da, I don't know. To me, it sounded like more than an hour.
3: I think it's more than an hour if you're actually going to understand it. Mm. And they do say that there will be ongoing updates and retraining, but you have to do it every year. Mm. Like you get elected at the end of your AGM, effectively, technically, the strata committee doesn't exist anymore and a new one has to be elected, even though it's often the same people. But then you have to do it again. You have to go online and get your certificate of completion.
0: So I guess in future, if you're thinking of standing, you'll have to, you know, you'll have to invest the hour possibly before the election.
3: Mm. Yes. And so, some people will look at it because anybody can go on. You know, you don't have to be on a committee to do the committee training. And you might go on and look at it and go, yeah, no, it's too hard.
0: Mm. So pros and cons. I guess one unintended consequence, I'm reminded of when me and Lucy got married, her mother-in-law wanted to get – sorry, not her mother-in-law, that would be my mother. My mother-in-law, wanted to get qualified to be the marriage celebrant. And we looked into it and found – it's actually a real, real process. Yeah. So she didn't. But pros and cons, better qualified strata committee members.
3: Yeah.
0: Cons, maybe an unintended consequence of, you know, creating a bit of a hurdle that might put some people off.
3: I think that's certain to happen. But I think overall it's a good thing. I mean, I can tend to be a little bit cynical about these things. But I think it's overall it's a good thing. But it might actually clear out some of the dead wood of people who just sit on committees just because they want to make sure nobody decides anything they don't like.
0: Mm. All right. Well, any questions you have from the wonderful world of strata, Jimmy he wants to answer them. So call 1300 222 702 or the text 0467 922 702. Paul, what's the problem?
4: Good afternoon, James. James, our daughter's just moved into a strata block and she's loving it up where she's living. But the neighbour downstairs has got a barking dog that seems

0: to bark even when there's a fly buzzing around in the unit or something. But it barks a lot, and she is trying to just ignore this barking dog, but sometimes it's very hard to ignore it. And yeah. I'm just wondering if there's, without upsetting her neighbour, yes.
1: okay.
2: or delicate balance,
0: okay. solution she can do.
2: Yeah.
1: I would say that, I mean, it's going to be impossible to not upset the neighbour to some extent, but a polite note saying, I don't know if you're aware, but I hear your dog barking quite a lot and it's a bit intrusive. Is there anything you can do about it? And that's as a first step.
2: What's the second step?
1: The second step is to go to the committee and say, this dog is driving me mad. Can you issue a notice to comply telling the neighbour to do something about the dog?
2: Mm.
1: And I mean, in a lot of cases, it's training, you know, it's like, dogs are pretty smart,
2: yeah.
1: and once they learn that they're not supposed to bark at every fly buzzing around, they'll soon work it out for themselves. But somebody has to make the effort to train them.
2: There's also at least two types of people, and one type is people who would get a note like that, and we've once got a note like that, and we were mortified and felt really like, oh my goodness, we are causing other people distress. We need to fix it. And then there's the other type of person.
1: who does goes and lets down the tires in your car or something like that, or overreacts, let's say, generally.
2: Yeah.
1: And the only way to find out what type of person the person downstairs is to send the note.
2: Yeah.
1: But you know, make it
2: polite.
1: Friendly, make it yeah. conciliatory. Like, I mean, when somebody comes up to you and says, do you know how noisy your stereo is in my flat? You can say, well, no, I don't, because I've never been in your flat.
2: So, yeah, people will say, thanks for letting us know. And
1: yeah,
2: but there's a big difference between, you know, you need to stop your dog barking and, hey, I'm not sure if you're aware, you probably aren't, but, you know.
1: Absolutely, yeah.
2: All right. Good luck, Paul. Thank you very much for your call. Robin, hi.
3: Oh, hi.
2: Go ahead.
3: It's a bit of a long, complex one. I'll try and be precise. We've got a unit.
2: We've got news at two.
1: Yeah.
3: Oh, that should be okay then. we've got two bathrooms in our unit, an ensuite and a main bathroom. And currently the main bathroom, the bathroom above us, seems to have had a very slow leak that after a long period of time, it's eventually come down and affected our ceiling. Mm. And so we've had people look at it. There is a leak. They fixed the shower upstairs. They've re-waterproofed it.
1: Yep.
3: But also when we had photos taken when it was first being looked at, there's a massive crack from where the pipe goes through the slab above our ceiling.
1: Yeah.
3: And mould on our ceiling top. So
1: okay,
3: we're wanting to get mould dealt with and potentially an engineer to look at the crack, because we don't want it to be a structural...
1: No.
2: I think he's got something, Robin.
1: Okay, yes. It's the owner's corporation responsibility to deal with this. And what you can do, again, politely... go to the owner's corporation and say, look, this is a common property problem. It's not up to you to fix it, but you will make, you make yourselves available for people to want to come and inspect. But the owner's corporation does not have the option to do nothing. So you start off again being polite and saying, can you come and have a look at this and do something about it? And if they don't get round to it or can't be bothered or don't know what they're doing, then you can push it a bit further and say, look, this is an owner's corporation responsibility and you don't have any choice legally about fixing it.
2: Mm, so it's not your fault, Robin. You're not being unreasonable. It's just the law, you know?
3: Yeah. Two quick related questions.
2: Two.
3: We're keen to have our ensuite checked above as well in case the whole, like, it's a similar issue in the other bathroom. Mm. Is that reasonable?
1: Well, it's up to you. If you want to check your bathroom, then go ahead and check it, but don't expect anyone else to pay for that.
2: Mm. And
1: unless you find a problem, of course.
3: Mm. Oh, sure. And tiles. Evidently, like, all the tiles in our bathroom seem to be cracked just where you would expect waterproofing to sort of finish.
1: Mm-hmm.
3: Is that...

0: We need to retile. It is an issue of waterproofing. What can we do? Can we get a common property bylaw that allows us to retile the bathroom?
1: Good luck, Robin. Thank you very much for your call. Someone, Yawn, suggests easy way to try to solve the barking dog issue is to offer to walk the dog. That way you meet the person and the dog, and Yawn doesn't say this, but I'm adding it, you seem like a really, really nice guy.
0: Oh, right. That's a thought.
1: Yeah. Maybe you'd like to walk the dog.
0: But again, it comes down to the kind of person you're dealing with. There are some people who would say, oh, fantastic, what a nice person upstairs. And there are people who would go, oh, so you're implying I don't walk my dog often enough.
1: Mm. Yeah, yeah. Rhonda, hi, how can Jimmy help?
2: Well, I'm hoping Jimmy can give us kind of some steers in some direction. Mm-hmm. I'm actually the secretary of our strata, and we've been dealing for about the last 18 months with fire safety issues. So the building is 26 years old, and we were told by council that with our fire safety check each year, it has to meet the standard of the time the building was built. It doesn't have to meet the current standard.
1: Mm.
2: And so we had changed our fire safety people,
1: yep.
2: And they, the first lot that came in, tried to get us to, and that was before the new legislation came in February, tried to get us to upgrade everything to that standard, and we said, no, we don't want to do that, so we went to another lot. And now the next lot is saying things like, for example, you know how every time where a pipe goes through between floor, like say from the garage to up to the next floor,
1: mm-hmm.
2: and it's been sealed with some sort of Bostik whatever.
1: Right.
2: They're trying to say to us, you have to prove to us what they used and whether or not it met the standard of the day. Otherwise, we're going to have to take it all out and redo it. And they've sent us a bill for $85,000.
0: Yeah, it's amazing how the people who are the experts in fire safety are also the people who want to make your building absolutely 100% secure. I would have a look around for a fire safety consultant. In fact, and in the case of these people who are saying that you have to prove that the thing is effective, I'd be saying to them, well, no, you have to prove that it isn't, or even better, can we talk to somebody else about it? I mean, there are some fantastic fire safety companies who are going around and looking after buildings, and they're great. And there are also people who are looking for opportunities to do much more work than is necessary. And you just have to watch out for those alarm bells, pay heed to them, try and get yourself a fire safety consultant who is not going to try and sell you a brand new fire safety system.
2: Mm. Yeah. Okay. All right. Well, thank you. It's good to be confirmed that there are businesses out there that are acting like cowboys and are just trying to make their first million and really don't know what they're doing.
0: Well, it could be any of those things.
1: Yeah. All right. Thank you very much for that. Louis, hi. Hi, Louis.
3: Oh, hi.
1: Hi, go ahead.
3: Hi, Jimmy. My question is in regards to a strata manager charging the owners corporation for providing records to the strata committee. Are they permitted to charge to provide records such as the tax invoices that are issued by the strata manager as well as other records?
0: Depends on your contract with the strata manager. Some strata management contracts say are all inclusive. And they'll say, we'll provide the service, we'll provide the full service, it's going to cost you this much. Others have what they call Schedule B charges, which they say, right, we will provide the basic service, but every time we answer a phone call, every time we send an email, you're going to get charged more for it. So you need to go back to your contract with the strata manager and see what it says about provision of documents. The law says that they cannot refuse to give you your documents, but it doesn't say that they cannot charge you for doing so.
1: All right, good luck. Jimmy Thompson's here from fletcher.com.au. He's taking all your strata queries. Living with other people can be wonderful and terrible if you've got an issue to sort out. Give us a call, 1300 222 702, the text 0467 922 702. Hi, Melissa.
4: Hi there.
1: Hi, go ahead.
4: I'm just actually ringing on behalf of my daughter. She's living in an apartment with a lovely

0: veranda. The people upstairs feed the local bird life, the cockatoos, that then poop all over their veranda below. And I think they have actually already done the yes, ask nicely, but it's still happening.
1: Yeah, this is actually what you probably need to do is go to your committee and say, can you please pass a bylaw to tell people not to feed birds? And a lot of buildings have that, and especially with cockatoos, because they can be quite destructive. They just say, no, don't feed the birds. That's a simple solution. And to say to people, once you put a bylaw in, and it's quite a reasonable bylaw, once they put a bylaw in saying, do not feed wild birds, then when they continue to do so, you can ask the committee to send them a breach notice, a notice to comply. But you've got to get something in the bylaws that says they're not allowed to feed birds on common property. But guess what? Balconies are common property.
2: Yeah. And I mean, cockatoos are very loud. Maybe it could just be birds.
1: Yeah.
2: You know, cockatoos.
1: Yeah. They're funny little birds. Well, they're not little. They're quite big, but they're quite destructive.
2: Yeah, they squawk.
1: And messy.
2: Dimity says, I have a problem with a neighbour who blames my dog for noise made by another dog. Couldn't you just tell the neighbour that it's not your dog?
1: Yeah, that's a tricky one.
2: Mm.
1: You know, I've got a long story, which I won't go into, about people's dogs being disturbed by somebody who turned out to be a drug dealer, and it was people coming to pick up drugs the cause of the dogs barking. But it was a chain effect. You know, your dog's keeping me awake. Well, the guy next door to you is keeping us awake, keeping the dog awake. So
2: I've got a short story. We, for a little while, we got him anxiety training. We had a dog that barked, and a neighbour didn't like it. Fair enough, too. They were very nice about it. But then there was this other dog that was barking, and I knew the neighbour could hear it. And right. I was worried they would think it was our dog. So I texted the neighbour and says, just so you know, that's not our dog, that's another dog. And she texts back, yeah, I know, I can tell the difference.
1: Well, yeah, they have different voices.
2: Yeah.
1: So, you know, the person who's worried about somebody mistaking their dog for another dog or vice versa, just record it on your phone and say, look, this is what my dog sounds like. It doesn't sound like that.
2: It's innocent, yeah. Jeff, hi, what's your question for Jimmy?
3: Yeah, good afternoon. Mine's a long story as well, but I won't go really into it. Our leased out unit was affected by a common area sewage blockage 7 weeks ago, which made the tenants have to move out. Mm-hmm. We've gone through that. The insurance has been to the unit and has deemed it unsafe to live, and that they have stripped out the floor and agreed that everything needs to be replaced.
1: Yep.
3: But they won't do it. They won't commence any of that work until the initial sewer problem on the common area is fixed, which leads us to the strata management company.
1: Yep.
3: And they are being so obstructive, non-helpful, telling us they haven't got time to talk to us. I was just wondering, what can you do? What's the next step after those guys?
1: Look, I would be sending them a letter saying, you are going to have to compensate us for loss of income from the rent and anything else that you have been cost. And every day that you delay this cost, delay fixing things, is an extra cost for the owners' corporation. So I just hope you're able to explain that to the owners' corporation about why you haven't done anything.
2: Mm. Rowena says about dogs, I once wrote a lovely, gentle, polite note anonymously to a neighbour and explained carefully that dogs are pack animals and we are their pack. So when we go away, they spend all day trying to call us back. Yep. Told them a vet explained to me that a companion dog will relax them and help them to be quiet. They actually got another dog, much to my delight. Then they both barked all day. Oh, Rowena, my sympathy. That must have been a moment of hope and then smashed to smithereens and things are even worse.
1: Double the issue, double the problem.
2: I wonder if it was like, you know, the what was it? Spider that swallowed a fly, whatever it was. Maybe get another dog. Maybe if they have three, they'll be

0: Dogs.
1: Yeah.
0: Three
1: seven.
0: Dog night.
1: They're going to stop. It's like when we get to double figures, they won't be barking anymore. Hi, Naomi. How can Jimmy help?
2: Hi, Jim Jam. I'm just wondering.
0: Jim Jam.
2: Well, I just thought that was a fun name for you.
1: Yeah, it's nice. I like it. Thank you.
2: Work. I'm not expecting you to be able to help with this, but I live in a small unit complex. There's maybe 12 units, and it's 80% owner-occupier, so it's a high ratio of owners. Hmm. And suddenly we've become a trolley bay out the front of, like...
1: Oh, like supermarket trolleys.
2: Trolleys. Mm. And, we can't... It's someone in the complex who's doing it, but, like, we're kind of chatting amongst ourselves and none of us know who it is, and we just... Like, do we just put a passive-aggressive note up in the common area saying stop with the trolleys or...
1: Like, how many would be there? Or is it just one at a time?
2: No, well, there's one at a time and there's currently five.
1: Oh.
0: All right.
1: That's a lot of shopping.
0: I would say, first of all, that one person's passive-aggressive note is another's declaration of war. So, good luck with that. But
2: yeah,
0: I would get somebody who has a view of where the trolleys sit to put a camera up and just film who it is that's doing it. And then you can say, could you stop doing this with the trolleys? Because... it's, apart from anything else, you're stealing trolleys and also you're littering up the front of our building and it doesn't look good.
1: And also...
2: And it can roll into cars.
1: Yeah. And also, surely you've got enough stuff by now. Like, how much are you eating?
2: And can't you take that same trolley back to get your new... Like, commit to the one trolley?
1: Yeah, just commit.
0: What? Offer to buy them a shopping trolley, one of those handle, fold-up things.
1: How far are you from the supermarket?
2: We're two blocks from the supermarket.
1: Oh, it's not far.
2: So it's not far. Like, it's less than 500 metres.
0: I don't understand how people are able to get shopping trolleys out of supermarkets. I mean, we've got a Coles near us which has escalators to get out because it's underground. How do they get... But the shopping trolleys turn up in the street. How
1: you just got to... You just got to lean right back.
2: You've got to commit. Turn your core on.
1: Yeah. Gotta lean right back. I once got the ones at the airport, the big bag trolleys, up an escalator there.
0: Wow.
1: With, I think, two kids behind me. And if my wrists had given way, we would have
0: disaster.
1: Been killed. Yeah.
0: So you're the person that they put the signs up for.
1: Yeah. But there was some reason why I had to do it. I got to the top. And there was some guy getting off before me, and I said, oh, that was close. And he went, you're not allowed to do that, you know. And I'd like...
0: Yeah, but it's done.
1: It's done now.
0: Yeah, live with it.
1: Nick off. But it wasn't me, Naomi. I'm not leaving shopping trolleys outside.
2: It didn't
1: care about us, so... Is it? It's not far then. Maybe we should come for a view. Site inspection.
2: Thank you.
1: Let us know if it continues. I'd be really interested, actually, to see what happens. Do you think you're going to go with Jimmy's camera idea? Or spying of some sort?
2: So I've got a good view of where the trolley bay is, but like I'm not home all the time.
1: Mm.
2: Yeah. But my neighbour, who's on the same level as me, she has cameras, so I might ask her to redirect her cameras.
1: Yeah,
0: absolutely.
2: Yeah, she'll be into that. So good
1: teamwork. Surely someone must see him. I mean, it's a hard thing to do. It's not like something you can smuggle in.
2: I've seen the person, but I don't know what unit they're in or what their name is. So, it's the man with dark hair. Like, what about an
1: identikit picture in the front lobby? Have you seen this man who might look a bit like this, possibly?
0: Pushing a trolley.
1: Are you a good drawer? Could you do a likeness?
2: I'm all right. I'd give it a red hot go. I think that'd make people laugh and that would change the passive aggressive.
1: Yeah, I think so. I mean, you don't want to victimise them. You want to work with them. But you've got to find them first.
2: Poly support group.
1: Mm. Yeah. Good luck. Can you please, Jimmy, we'll be back in 2 weeks.
2: I'll keep you posted.
1: Do keep us posted, Naomi. Thank you. Thank you very much for that. Jimmy, what time is it? Oh, it's time to go. That was great, wasn't it? You're so good at that.
0: Another entertaining journey into strata.
1: Yeah, yeah. And you began by talking about the exciting new one-hour course to learn all about the ethical ins and outs and governance ins and outs of Strata.
0: So it's interesting the way they've worded it, because none of it is you must, you have to. It's all we encourage you and we suggest that. And I'm thinking, yeah, that's words that are going to be totally ignored. Oh, you don't really care whether we do it or not, will be the reaction of a lot of people.
1: Yeah, except that if you have to do it, then they will do it. I mean, that's the way the law works. Do you want to drive at 60? No, but you do, because if you don't, you might get a speeding ticket.
0: So, know that feeling.
1: Thank you very much. Thanks, Jimmy. Jimmy Thompson from flatchat.com.au. He'll be back in 2 weeks' time when hopefully we'll get an update on Naomi's spying on her, find out who the phantom shopping trolley lever outside her building is. Coming up after the news, Matt Nable is, he's a writer, he's an actor, he's written a wonderful book, kind of a thriller but deep examination of a flawed character called Maya, who'll be in to tell us about it. And also next hour, we want to do an afternoon's investigation. The concept of anniversaries, is it inevitable that they become less special as you get older? Can we draw perhaps a graph?
3: When you need the story.
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6: Story with ABC News. Australia's economy has grown faster than expected, raising the prospect of an interest rate hike as soon as this month. GDP rose 0.4% in the June quarter and 2.1% over the past year. The Reserve Bank left the cash rate unchanged at 4.35% last month. Ben Uday is the lead economist for Oxford Economics and says it's not a matter of if but when the RBA will hike rates this year.
7: The RBA has clearly shown a preference for wanting to see the full quarter of inflation data in particular before they pull the trigger. And so we're expecting the RBA to hike rates in November, but given today's data, the September meeting is definitely in play.
6: The Greens say the federal government needs to strengthen laws to hold Telstra and other telcos to account. An external investigation has found Telstra had insufficient engineering expertise on hand at the time of its nationwide outage in July. Telstra is vowing to learn the lessons of the outage that left millions without access to its mobile network. Sarah Hanson-Young says big telcos are putting profits before people.
8: The only thing that will force them to clean up their act is by ensuring that they are legally required to do so. Telstra thinks they are too big of a player to have to be held accountable.
6: Former radio host Ray Hadley has told a trial he was approached by a senior figure to take over Alan Jones's 2GB breakfast program. Ethan Ricks reports.
9: Ray Hadley has been called to give evidence in relation to one of Alan Jones's six alleged victims. The trial heard a former colleague accusing Mr. Jones of indecent assault confided in Mr. Hadley about the allegations a decade later. Mr. Hadley told the court he was approached by 2GB shareholder John Singleton in 2018, who had enough of Mr. Jones costing the station millions in defamation cases. Mr. Hadley said he agreed to sign a secret deal to take over the breakfast show in 2019 because of the attractive $4 million salary. The defence has previously argued that Mr. Hadley's personal animosity towards Mr. Jones led to the complainant coming forward in private with his indecent assault allegations. Mr. Jones has pleaded not guilty to all 22 charges.
6: Federal Treasurer Jim Chalmers says he's disturbed by the content social media algorithms are presenting to Australians. Leading consent advocate Chanel Contos has delivered a speech at the National Press Club today where she's made the case for opt-in algorithm models. The federal government has previously signalled it's looking at ways to give Australians more control over what they're served online. Mr. Chalmers says he'll work with his colleagues to try to tackle the issue.
10: I find it really disturbing, the rubbish that is fed to our kids and to our population more broadly with these algorithms. It's not my key focus today because of these national accounts, but I'll work with any part of our cabinet and anyone who wants to consider whether we can do better here.
6: Federal police have raided the Melbourne home of a former CFMEU official as part of their probe into corruption in the building industry. Jessica Longbottom has more.
8: At least half a dozen AFP officers have been searching the home of John Perkovich, who was an organiser in the CFMEU Victorian branch under John Setka. A report tabled in Queensland's inquiry into the

0: CFMEU alleged that Mr. Perkovic corruptly received benefits from several construction companies, including one that built his home. In exchange, it's alleged the companies would receive favourable treatment from the union. Mr. Perkovic has not been charged. Mr. Perkovic has been coming and going from the premises, earlier making a crude hand gesture at reporters and yelling at them to get off the neighbour's lawn.
1: Pacific leaders will likely endorse a new plan to tackle surging illegal drug smuggling in the region. Foreign Affairs reporter Stephen Jedgetts has more from the Pacific Islands Forum in Palau.
2: Now, we honestly don't have a full sense of exactly what the full picture of this is yet. We've only got a partial glimpse. We know, for example, that Australia is going to tip in around $600 million over the coming 5-10 years in order to ensure this is properly funded. It's going to involve, on Australia's side, more funding for aerial patrols, plus training that will allow some of those maritime surveillance centres and hubs, as well as police forces across the region, to coordinate more effectively. But I suspect that's not the only contribution we'll see today. We'll see other nations also making their own contributions, potentially including the United States.
1: To the weather for this afternoon, isolated showers about the ranges and the southern and central inland, tending to be scattered about the far southern slopes and the adjacent ranges. It'll be a partly cloudy afternoon in Sydney. A sunny day tomorrow with a top of 27, then a sunny day on Friday with a top of 23, and then mostly sunny on Saturday with a top of 30. 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
5: Great to have you company. Coming out a little bit later this hour, our examination of the concept of anniversaries, prompted by the fact that after 31 years together, both me and my wife forgot about our anniversary. Meanwhile, one of my daughters is celebrating a four-month anniversary with a partner. The question then becomes, do anniversaries inevitably become further apart and less significant as you get older? Or for some of you, are they still special? And the other question I want to examine is, what is the date? So traditionally it should be a wedding, but for Lucy and I, it's actually, without getting too graphic, first kiss, because that was a long, long, long, long time before the wedding, and I'm quite competitive. I wanted to get the bigger number of years rather than the smaller number. So that coming up. We'll also find out what dark matter is and why there's so much of it and why it's important. But before that, I've just read a wonderful book by Matt Nable. It's called Maya. It's kind of a propulsive crime thriller book. I read in about a day and a half. And Matt Nable has an unusual CV. He's been a professional rugby league player. He's been a rugby league commentator. And he's also been an actor and a writer, appeared in lots of movies and TV shows. And, written several really good books. And Matt Nable joins us. G'day, Matt.
6: G'day, mate. How are you?
5: Very good. Well, set up Maya for us.
6: Maya, about a guy, Dan Milligan, who has had a poor run in the stock market crash of 87. So he loses all his money, goes down the South Coast where he's mowing lawns and happens upon a lot of money that he is reluctant to take until the owners of the house, the property that he's been looking after, move out. And Dan being Dan, who's flamboyant and is really, really eager to please people, can't help himself and takes the money. At that same time, the man who's planted the money has been serving jail for that. He comes out looking for it and it's not there. That man happens to be very well connected with some families over in New York, and they're on the trail to get Dan, and sort of unfolds from there. So it's a little bit of historical fiction, mate, where the American mafia were really heavily involved in the Riverina in the 70s and 80s growing marijuana, and they had a lot of trouble moving the cash from their yields back over to where they were. So, it's obviously set 10 years or 15 years after that sort of behaviour or those sort of happenings, but that's where I sort of the germ, the seed sort of was planted and sort of went from there.
5: Yeah, what I liked about it is, the plot does keep you turning the page and it's really interesting to see what's going to happen. But it's also, I thought, an examination of what drives a man, this guy Dan,

0: to keep trying to get to the top of the pile when even he knows he's probably happier mowing lawns down the coast.
1: Yeah. Look, I think, you know, Dan's symptomatic of some of the people who fall into, you know, very early on who are earning money and they're striving to earn money and sort of defines who they are. So outside of that, they find it very, very difficult to attach something to the persona where they can sort of get some sort of gratification or approval. So he's sort of driven towards that because that's where he's been most admired or, like I said, most applauded. And although he, you know, ruminates about how simple his life is down the South Coast, he cannot let go of perhaps coming back and showing off. So I think, you know, most people know a version of Dan Milligan in their life. And often, you know, a man like that is sometimes behind their back ridiculed and laughed at, which you know, I had great sympathy for in one regard, but, you know, he's also a man that, you know, you're just constantly, you know, rooting for in some regards, just to not make the same mistakes and go down the same paths as he does. Mm. So, but yeah, look, there's no doubt that Dan entertains that life, that really, really simple life. He just, he can't, the overwhelming desire to be liked and to be seen as a success is too much. And so he goes back.
0: Yeah, I mean, I think you're right that many people do know a person like that. Just a person who tells you a story and you divide it by two or perhaps four or eight.
1: Yeah, yeah, yeah.
0: And you see that they're, and you've captured it so well, Matt, that they're trying to impress you. And I guess at some level they're trying to impress themselves. And, well, I just wonder how you managed to get it so well. There must be either you know someone like that or you're a bit like that.
1: No, look, I think we all I'm a storyteller, mate, so obviously, you know, I can put some interest on something and give people a laugh. I think that's part innately of telling stories. But I've known people like that or, like I said, a version of that. And I've been guilty at times of you know, because I've found it entertaining, sort of spurring them on into more into more stories.
0: Right,
1: and,
0: yes.
1: And so and look, you know, Dan for me was a version of a lots of people, you know, that had sort of come together through my life. And but I was also going through a time in my life where while I wrote him, you know, I had lost my brother to motor neuron disease, and I was on the hook for this novel in any case, and the publisher had been very, very, really, really lovely. And I thought, well, if I'm going to go back and write, then I wanted to be smiling. And so this guy kept me giggling and kept me laughing. And second to that, you know, my brother who had passed, he would have laughed at this guy. So there was an element of comfort in writing this the way I did. And also Dan's, you know, really, really trying desperately for the approval of his father. Mm. And you know, in and outside of, you know, the mess that he gets himself into with some pretty heavy sort of people, what's driving him is always, you know, the desire to be and approval from his father that he can just never get. And I think for young men, you know, much more maybe of that era, that might have, well, I saw that in young men when I grew up. And, you know, indeed, as a young man myself, you know, my father was such a physical man, and we were pushed, not pushed that way. My brothers, we all moved in that direction because that's what he did. And that's where we could see whether it's a conscious decision or not, or we were cognizant of it. That was where we sort of moved towards so that, you know, Dad was happy and could look at us in a good light. So, you know, Dan's fighting a lot of things, but at the core of him, you know, why he's, you know, making these decisions or why he's driven to be seen as success is really sort of underpinned for the approval of his father.
0: Yeah, yeah. David's text in, I love Matt Nable. He was great in Mr. In-Between. I was trying to think of a way of segueing to Mr. In-Between because you were fantastic in that. But I also know that, I mean, you're a great character in that. It was created by Scott Ryan. But in the show, his brother had motor neuron disease.
1: He did,
0: I wonder if that was related to you and your brother.
1: No, you know, Nick Cassam, who played that role and was extraordinary in it, and is a really, really underrated Australian actor and great fella. My brother had not been diagnosed at that point. And so I saw Nick, you know, in the show

0: struggling with his speech and slurring. And, you know, Scott obviously had some sort of insight into motor neuron disease. And but at that point, you know, we were well and truly wrapped and finished, you know, before my brother was diagnosed in 2022. So, you know, looking back on that, you know, it's a stark reminder that, you know, that disease is on the climb, and it's unfortunately still a terminal disease, which is hard to stomach at this, you know, time of life.
1: Yeah, I'm talking to author and actor Matt Nable about his new book, Maya. It's really good. Highly recommend. I read it in a day and a half. Are you a what's your writing practice? Like, are you a disciplined person? Are you I feel like an hour person? Are you smash it out or easily distracted or what?
0: No, very disciplined. You know what I mean? Like, I think for me, because he lives such a, you know, a lot. Look, I pretend to be other people and make stuff up. So it's not really a 9-to-5 job, right? So, you know, and so for me to get to feel good about myself, that I don't want to waste time. And if I've got an idea or if I'm into a novel, then usually the process is to write a good chunk, like 10 or 12,000 words to start, and then put it away, and then come back to it. But the days that I'm writing a novel, you know, I might spend 3 weeks, carve out a piece of time for 3 weeks where I'm just doing that, which is quite honestly, bliss is probably an underwhelming word for how I feel, because it's, writing in any sort, like writing a screenplay or, that's a little different because it's hugely collaborative in the end. A novel is such a personal experience and often really indulgent, and that's why at the end of it you're cutting thousands of words. But, you know, that's a very, very not a safe place. It's just a really comfortable place for me to sort of be in. And so while I get the chance to write, then you know, anywhere between 1,500 words and 2,000 words a day is what I try and hit, which, you know, sometimes they won't stick, but that's a good day's work. And but I'm disciplined. So if I'm, you know, like I said, I've carved out that piece of time, I'll make sure I make the most of it.
1: And you said bliss. You didn't say bliss, but I also hate it a lot of the time. It makes me feel so stupid and brings me to my knees. It's just like bliss is the accurate term.
0: Yeah, most definitely. I mean, like, I've had my issues with mental health, which I've been very public about over the years. And so, you know, I quite often live in the darkness, but that's, you know, it's a double-edged sword. So it's also helped me creatively in many ways. And also where I've been in the darkness, turning to writing has always, not always, but at times pulled me out of it. So bliss in the sense that I feel very confident. You know, I guess what we're talking about, Dan Milligan, before, what you attach to your persona. I mean, every time I'm on a plane and coming back into Australia and they say, what's your occupation? Sometimes it's hard to write actor. You know what I mean? Because the definition, it's a fraud. but writer is, you know, what I always wanted to do from a very young age.
1: Yeah.
0: Albeit grew up a very physical sort of young man and played football and boxed and you know, at you know, elite levels. Like, I, you know, knocked around in first grade you know, and fought at Olympic trials. So I wasn't, you know, that they were both sports that I had put an exceptional amount of time and effort into to getting to a level where you're competing at you know, in those sort of arenas. And but that quickly, you know, is gone. Like, you turn 30 and that was gone. And I never reached any great heights as a rugby league player, simply because I wasn't good enough. But that I still trained as hard and put as much time in as most people. So when you come to the end of that, you know, what I'd always gravitated towards and what I'd been spurred on to do from a young age was creatively write. It's what I was, I guess, really, really, like I said, I didn't find it easy. I just found it really, really fulfilling. I did lots more of it. And so, you know, for me now, it's a big part of the, you know, the persona that I've sort of attached to myself. I feel very comfortable saying I'm a writer. Yeah.
1: Yeah. Well, so you should. The book is great. It's by Matt Nable. It is called Maya. not only a really hard to put down story, but a great examination of, well, someone eventually coming to terms with who they are and trying to get their act together. Matt, thank you so much. It was lovely to talk to you.
0: Oh, mate, it's been a pleasure. Thank you very much, mate.
1: Matt Noble.
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3: 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This is news.
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1: Have you heard of dark matter? Have you seen it? You probably haven't seen it. It's mysterious and it's invisible. But it makes up about 27% of the entire universe. But we don't know much about it. Some say it's the biggest scientific mystery of all of them, dark matter. That could be about to change, perhaps. We could be about to find out more because scientists have just detected a tiny spark of light in an abandoned gold mine in America. Wow. That could be the first ever detection of dark matter. What does all this mean? Well, Dr. Teresa Fruth is a dark matter hunter. Ever met a dark matter hunter? You're about to, from the University of Sydney. Hi, Teresa.
5: Hi, James.
1: Is that really what you put on your tax return, dark matter hunter?
5: No, like, but my actual title is a lot more boring, so let's go with Dark Matter Hunter.
1: All right, well, what is dark matter?
5: Well, you know as much as I do, because that's the big mystery. We have no clue what it is. We know from when we look out in space, like the astrophysicists and the cosmologists look there and they kind of map the movement of stars, of galaxies, and there just seems to be a lot more mass out there than we can see. Like the luminous mass, the stuff that emits light and that we know about, just makes up a really small fraction, and much more of it seems to be dark. Now you could say, oh, maybe we just need better telescopes, we need to see more, but over many, many decades, we've gotten better and better telescopes, but it doesn't seem to be anything we can detect normally. And so now we think dark matter is this thing, this different type of matter that we actually know very little about and that we are trying to find.
1: But are you even sure it is a thing, that it does exist?
5: I'm pretty sure. Like, the alternative would have been to change our understanding of how gravity works.
1: Okay.
5: Because all the evidence we're seeing is gravitational. But that doesn't seem to work really well. So the best explanation is that there's something dark out there that we want to detect.
1: All right. And what has all got this got to do with the discovery of a tiny spark of light in an abandoned gold mine in America?
5: So we try and build detectors that are really quiet and where not much is happening at all. And the reason is that we have certain models what dark matter could be. And if dark matter is what we think it could be, it every now and then would scatter of an atom, so of really small particles, and then we need to create something where we can detect that. So we have put a big bucket of liquid xenon, so that's 7 tons of liquid xenon underground, underground because we want to get really far away from all radioactivity around us and cosmic radiation coming from the sky. And then when we have an interaction, we see a spark of light, as you said, and that's what we detect. Now, we see those sparks all the time, but we can distinguish between some which look like background and some which don't look like background. And so the one we just told everyone about it. We actually saw it 2 years ago, or actually 3 years ago in 2023. Time passes quickly. It's not consistent with any of the type of backgrounds we typically know about.
1: And if you find out more about dark matter, is it potentially, I don't know, is it just a thing we're going to find out, which would be really interesting, or is it kind of potentially an opportunity or even a threat to, you know, us?
5: So I don't think we have to be worried about it. I wouldn't call it a threat. It's going to be really interesting because we know so much of the universe around us is made out of it. And so knowing more about it will help us out with our understanding of the universe. Mm. And who knows what comes out of it? That's the fun thing about fundamental science. You often don't know what's going to happen next afterwards.
1: Yeah, wow. I'm talking to Dr. Teresa Freuth about dark matter. She is a dark matter hunter from the University of Sydney. If you've got any questions, 1-300-222-702 or the text 0467-922-702. I mean, do you ever, I guess when there's so much that isn't known, there's a lot of people like you who've got hypotheses or educated guesses, and are there a number of different, you know, schools of thought about this, and you're hoping to get closer to finding out who's right and who's wrong?
5: Definitely. So the experiment that I'm on, LZ, which is out in South Dakota, is only one of many different experiments. And dark matter could be so many different things that we build detectors, which are specialized in for different dark matter particles. Then we also build within a collaboration, so within the people, the team I'm working with, we have like hundreds of people. So it's a big effort which involves a lot of people.
1: Yeah, yeah. And when, you know, I always want to know when we'll know the answer. But it'll probably be years and years and years.
5: I think so. So we've now seen this event, which could potentially be a first hint of dark matter. Maybe we'll find out in a year's time that it's a background we didn't really know about before. But the good news is that we already have a lot of data, which we haven't looked yet, on the disk. So we've told the community now about what we're seeing, mostly also because we want inputs. We want to know, are other people seeing similar things? What's going on? And then we can work as a scientific community. But we have already a lot more data we can start looking at straight away.
1: I think Steve has a theory. Go ahead, Steve.
6: G'day, mate. How are you?
1: Good, good.
6: My question is it possible that we are some other dimension's dark matter?
1: Oh, wow. Wow. Head blowing.
5: Oh, wow.
1: Possible. He didn't say is it probable. It just is it possible that there is some other dimension out there, and to them, when we move around, we're their dark matter. What do you think? Possible, Teresa?
5: Potentially. I guess we wouldn't know about it. So the difficult thing would be to prove it or to investigate it. But who knows? Maybe dark matter has its whole separate type of universe, and we just can't communicate with each other. What we can do right now is just look for a single particle, and then we take it from there.
1: Well, look, good luck. It's good to know that there's people like you on the hunt for dark matter, not only to capture it, but to analyze and explain it and work up theories. I did have an image of you kind of in, you know, battle gear with a big sort of gun over your shoulder, but I guess it's more just, you know, kind of university clothes.
5: Mostly high vis and hard hat, because when we go down to the mine, so our experiments are often in old mines or working mines. We're actually also building an experiment in Stawell in Victoria called Sabre South. And so I was there recently, and we have to wear all our high-vis gear, our steel-toe boots and the hard hat to go down there.
1: Ross wants to know, if there's so much of it, why aren't we detecting it more frequently? I assume it's all around us, or is that incorrect?
5: Yeah, so we're kind of moving through dark matter. So there's this constant dark matter wind, you can imagine. But it just doesn't like to interact very much. It's just very shy. We have to find the ideal conditions and just wait a really long time for it to interact.
1: Well, I think producer Hannah, her hypothesis is that it's somehow malevolent and evil. But from what I've said, you've put that to bed.
5: Yeah, I don't think it's going to be evil. We wouldn't be here without it. We need dark matter as an ingredient for like the structure of the universe to form and for galaxies to form. So really, it's our friend.
1: It's our friend, Hannah. Dark Matter's our friend. She's nodding, so that's good. Look, Teresa, thank you very much. Everything we wanted to know about Dark Matter and more. Good luck.

0: with The Hunt.
1: Thank you so much.
0: That is Dr. Teresa Fruth, who is a dark matter hunter from the University of Sydney. You're on 702 ABC Sydney and ABC Local Radio and New South Wales.
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0: Coming up after the news headlines, we're going to be investigating anniversaries and, my hypothesis is, because I'm a scientist too, my hypothesis is that anniversaries become less important the period becomes lengthier. But I'm wondering, I want to hear from you if you still make a big deal from your anniversary, about your anniversary, and or if you forget, and also what it is the anniversary of. Is it wedding, start of relationship, etc.? The number 1300 222 702, and our text 0467 922 702. Let's get the latest news headlines. Very good afternoon, Adam Story.
4: Afternoon, James. Australia's economy has grown faster than expected and it's raising the prospect of an interest rate hike as soon as this month. GDP rose 0.4% in the June quarter and 2.1% over the past year. The housing minister says it's clear house prices are softening as the Commonwealth Bank warns Australia's housing downturn is deepening. Combank economists have downgraded their housing forecast, with national prices now expected to fall around 9% from their peak this cycle. And the Minister for the Pacific Island Affairs has defended Taiwan's presence at the Pacific Islands Forum. At the start of the gathering this week, China expressed serious concerns over Taiwan's attendance, with Beijing's top diplomat in the Pacific warning there will be consequences. More news at 3 o'clock.
5: Do you want to hear a story?
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6: With Claudia Carvin, Michael Klim, Alex Lloyd, Tim Minchin and more familiar faces.
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0: So, yes, we are talking about anniversaries. Inspired by this, me and my wife conveniently have our anniversary is the 1st of September, the first day of spring. Isn't that sweet? And it's quite a big number. I'll reveal it in a moment, the time we've been together. And yesterday we both forgot. She's away. So at 8 p.m. I remembered and I texted her. She's away doing a play. I texted her, "How did the show go? Happy anniversary." About an hour and a half later, she texted, "Went fine. Can you help me transfer $12 to someone because I'm not sure how to do it with banking and all that. Can you do it for me if I send you bank details? Happy anniversary." So romance is not dead. Clearly, our anniversary has become less important. Meanwhile, around the same time, one of my daughters was celebrating a four-month anniversary. Remember that at the beginning of a relationship where you do like a three-week anniversary? So these are my questions. How do you celebrate your anniversary? Can you graph how significant it is to you? So ours, for us, it starts high up, very important, and then as time passes, it appears to become less important. Is that just me and Lucy, or is that lots and lots of people? Question two, what day do you count it from? So we count it from, I won't get graphic, but first kiss, because it's a very much of a bigger number than wedding. So first kiss, 31 years. That's so long. Wedding, only 18 years. And I'm quite competitive. I want the bigger, more impressive number. When do you count yours from? Do you often forget it? And what is the shortest anniversary you've celebrated? So my daughter currently holds a record of 4 months. I'm sure there must be 1 month. Has anyone ever done their fortnight anniversary at the start of a relationship? I just want to get some of your experiences with anniversaries. Do you make a big deal of it? That'd be really sweet if you do. Let me know, 1300 222 702, and the text 0467 922 702. G'day, Michael.
10: G'day, James.
0: Do you still do something?
10: What do you mean still, mate? It's only been 53 years of marriage.
0: Yeah.
10: But no, we celebrate every day. We celebrate the anniversary of yesterday.
0: You celebrate every day, sure, but that's not an Okay, so you do a daily anniversary.
10: Yeah, of yesterday. Yesterday was then, today is the anniversary of yesterday.
0: Okay, sure. But what is the date of your anniversary?
10: 25th of August, but we often forget these days.
0: Yes, see?
10: Forget most things.
0: Yes. So does that mean, did you forget this year? Because it was only last week.
10: Yeah, I know it was. I forget if we forgot. I really do.
0: It sounds like the important thing is, just as Lucy and I are of one mind, clearly not a big deal, you and your wife are of one mind. You have a similar view.
10: Exactly.
0: There's no tension. And were you married 53 years ago?
10: Yes, but as to the first kiss, I just worked it out. Your first kiss was 13 years before you got married.
0: Correct.
10: Well, gee, that's all I can say.
0: Well, we had to have three children so they could come to the wedding.
10: We had one come to the wedding. That's you, right?
0: Yeah.
10: That's when the first kiss was. I think it was at Rose Bay, but
0: that's a good place to have it. Mine was in on a doorstep. So you got me there. Thank you very much, Michael. Interested to hear from you about the importance or otherwise of anniversaries. The year seems so crowded and to go too quickly, particularly when you've got children. You've got to forget something. You can't make a big fuss over everything. Or do you? Do you still make a big fuss of your anniversary? How do you do it? Is it just like, I mean, given that an anniversary celebration is supposed to be something like we can both do what we want, there have been many times over the last few years where Lucy and I have thought, let's go out to dinner on an anniversary, and then we've both got home and said, you know what the thing I would like best to do tonight? Just have a quiet night at home. And Lucy says, yeah, I think I'll just have a bath. And that makes us happy. So what are your thoughts? What are the rules? And does anyone have any unusual instances from where they start the clock? Obviously, wedding is the most traditional and common. First kiss is ours, and I'm sure some people would start the clock there. Maybe there's other milestones, like moving in together. I don't know. 1-300-222-702 and the text 0467-922-702. What about you, Kaz?
11: Oh, g'day, James. Well, my husband had a very hard time remembering anybody's birthdays other than his own and any other significant dates. But when we decided to get married, we picked a date that he wouldn't forget, and that was his birthday. So we
0: really?
11: Yeah.
0: You got married on his birthday?
11: Yeah.
0: What a great birthday present. It was you.
11: Well, that's what he said on the boat when we were married. Mm. And someone said, oh, I don't think he's unwrapped the present yet. Some smart ass said, oh, I think he might have. But that was 37 fabulous years ago.
0: So let me ask you, on his birthday / your anniversary, you know, happy birthday to you, all that. And then do you go, yeah, it's also our anniversary. See, he might feel threatened. Like he wants the day to himself. He doesn't want to share it with you, or how does it work?
11: Oh, no. Well, it has to be anniversary first because if there's no anniversary gift, there's no birthday gift.
0: Nice.
11: It's in his best interest to remember the anniversary. Then he'll know there'll be a birthday gift involved also.
0: Yeah, that's good. That's really very clever. What would you normally give him for an anniversary gift?
11: Oh, it just depends. After 37 years, we're sort of starting to out of ideas. Yeah. But, you know, gift cards and stuff. We always take ourselves out to dinner somewhere.
0: Yeah, that's nice.
11: You know, some nice experience. Yeah. I'm not going out up in a balloon ever. He's threatened to take me to go and see a volcano, but he can do that on his own.
0: Yeah, he can do that on his birthday, on his own.
11: I won't be there.
0: Yeah, good on you, Kaz. Thank you.
11: Okay, see you.
0: Yeah, good to talk to you. You're on ABC Local Radio. We're talking about anniversaries. We want to hear your tales about anniversaries. 1-300-222-702. The text 0467-922-702. Tony, g'day.
12: G'day, how you going?
0: Good. What's your tale?
12: So we met on the 16th of November, 1983.

0: 1988 at North Cronulla Pub. It was a Wednesday, so it was disco night.
1: Yeah, nice.
0: So that was a big marker. And then we got married. We got married on the 9th of February 1991.
1: Right.
0: And we've been married ever since. So that's 35 years, and we've known each other 38 years. But she does tend to forget our wedding anniversary. She's forgotten a couple of years wrong now, even though it's 2 days later is her birthday, and 2 days before was her father's birthday.
1: Does she remember the Cronulla Pub anniversary?
0: Yes, she does.
1: That's more important to her. First meeting. I think that's romantic. She remembers first meeting rather than the, you know, societally imposed ceremonial thing, ritual.
0: She asked me to walk her home because the boy that she was dating at that time said that he was an American. He turned out to be an Australian fella, and she never forgot that. Why did he pose as an American fella?
1: Interesting. Thank you very much, Tony. Good to talk to you. Jenny, when do you celebrate your anniversary?
2: We celebrate from our first date.
1: Right. First date. Okay. And so were you a couple after the first date?
2: Yes.
1: Were you? That was quick.
2: Yes, it was. It was a very good first date.
1: Yeah, good. Fantastic. That's, me and Lucy took months, so I'm envious. I should ask you, where was the first date?
2: It was a drink at, I think it was a King George or something.
1: Mm, just some pub. Meet you for a drink.
2: Yeah.
1: Oh, this is good. Maybe we'll have dinner after. I'm quite enjoying it. Was it like that? Should we have dinner?
2: Words to that effect.
1: Yeah. Great. And so how many years ago was that?
2: 33,
1: just
2: over.
1: And
2: what
1: date?
2: The 12th of March, 1993.
1: That's my birthday. Yeah.
2: Yeah.
1: And do you still celebrate it? And if so, how?
2: We do, but we've stopped exchanging gifts because you run out of ideas after 3 decades.
1: Yeah.
2: But we do exchange cards because I love my cards. So.
1: And with the card, are you happy anniversary, love, Jenny? Or do you try and put a little bit of more, be a bit more creative with it every year? Something new?
2: Even creativity runs out after.
1: Oh, yeah, I said that. Said that 7 years ago. Oh, no, I said that one 3 years ago. So just be your basic card. Well, that's still nice, isn't it?
2: It is, yeah. It's special for us, yeah.
1: Yeah, good on you. Thank you very much, Jenny. Jacqueline is next. G'day, Jacqueline.
3: Hello, James.
1: Hi. What about your anniversary?
3: our anniversary, we met each other about 5 months ago at a speed dating event.
1: Nice.
3: It was a 55s plus. We're both in our 60s.
1: Mm-hmm.
3: And we celebrated our fourth month in Bali.
1: Nice. So as I said earlier, my daughter celebrated her four-month anniversary. Did you go earlier? Did you celebrate a 3 month anniversary or a 2 month?
3: Well, you know what? We found ourselves in Brisbane at Bangarra Dance Company on the second month of the night that we'd actually met. We realised that it was the same date of the month, 2 months later of first meeting each other at the speed dating.
1: Wow.
3: So, yeah.
1: And how was Bali?
3: Bali was fabulous. I went for 1 week first for a Pilates retreat, and then my speed dater, he actually came the second. He actually came the lucky one. He came a week later, and we spent a week together.
1: And let me ask you about the speed dating, because I'm not sure what the success rate of speed dating is, but I suspect it's, reasonably low. What was it about the 5 minutes or however long it was?
3: You filled in an online questionnaire about yourself and a little bit about your background and whatnot and your interests. And travel was one of them. And you actually, the algorithm has that, you match up with 8 gentlemen and you have 10-minute speed dates with each of them.
1: So what was it about your 10 minutes with him that made

0: age, life's too short. You embrace it and jump out there and have a go at it. And it's really wonderful.
1: So you've had your 4-month anniversary. Is the 6-month coming up?
0: It is, and we're off to Airlie Beach.
1: What? What sort of life do you have? You can't just go to Byron, then Bali, then Airlie Beach.
0: Look, life is too short, like I said.
1: Well, I'm jealous, Jacqueline. Thank you very much. Lovely to talk to you. Kate is next. Hi, Kate.
2: Oh, hi. How are you going?
1: Good. Anniversary?
2: Okay. So it's 38 years together. I met him in a pub with a beer glass on my head trying to get rid of another guy.
1: Hang on. You just pause there for a minute. Why was the beer glass on your head?
2: Well, I was trying. This guy kept on asking me for a dance and I kept on saying no. But in the end, I said, if you can do what I can do, I'll dance with you. And you have to go and ask another girl. So I put my beer glass on my head and it stayed there, and he didn't.
1: Nice.
2: So he squelched off into the night, and our husband was watching the antics from across the room. So he came over, introduced himself. I said, are you married? He said, no. I said, sit down. And we've been together.
1: That's quite direct.
2: No, well, you know, like that lady just said.
1: Life's too short,
2: Life's too short. So then we decided 4 years later to get married, but we got married on Anzac Day, and my husband's a Vietnam vet. So now I celebrate every wedding anniversary with the dawn service.
1: Wow. Why did you choose Anzac Day?
2: I do get a public holiday, so that's
1: right. Got a day off. So now you're getting up at 5 a.m. on your anniversary.
2: 5 o'clock every wedding anniversary, and I go and do the dawn service, which is really quite beautiful. So that's okay.
1: And just let me ask one question. So the man you didn't want to dance with, you got rid of him. Yes. Husband came up and you're immediately, you married, sit down. Now, I'm just wondering, was that because, you know, that other guy wasn't for me, I'm so relieved that you're not him? Or do you think you really saw into his soul and thought you had a future with him?
2: No. He tapped me on the shoulder and I said, and I knew he'd been looking at me. Mm. And I looked at this guy and I said, yes. And he said, I just wanted you to know I wasn't laughing at you. I was laughing with you.
1: Ah, good line. That's a great opening line, isn't it?
2: That's when I said, are you married? And he said, no. I said, and, you know, yeah, laughter lines on a person's face tells you a lot about their character too, James.
1: Mm, interesting. Good advice. Thank you very much, Kate. I wish you had said, when you said, are you married? He said, no. And you said, well, you will be in 4 years.
2: I should have.
1: Thank you, Kate. Lovely to talk to you. John is next. Hi, John.
3: Hi, James. How are you doing?
1: Good. What about your anniversary?
3: Well, I'm not sure if I can compete with the other two ladies. However, they were pretty awesome.
1: Yeah.
3: We were married 27 years in, let me get it right, January. It's the same month as my wife. Mm. My wife is a stickler with these things, and she is very on the ball with whether it's a traditional gift or whether it's a modern gift. And she expects it to be done to the letter every year. Well, I forgot this year, so I was in I was in the doghouse for a flightly. Mm. And then we were just away on an overland trip through the Simpson Desert, and she said, oh, by the way, in August, the 26th it turned out to be, we will have been together for 30 years, so make sure you plan something nice for it. And I went, well, I just happened to be away at the snow that week, so I'm sorry. But luckily for her, well, luckily for me, actually, the snow was bad, so I was back in time, and we went out for a lovely dinner.
1: That's nice. The upside of climate change.
3: The upside, very much so, yes. It's been like that a few years down in Threadbow now, so hopefully next year it'll turn around.
1: Yeah, so that's interesting, because at least when Lucy and I forget, we both forget, and we both have a similar attitude. But you've got added pressure because, you know, your wife thinks it's very important.
3: I have a lot more added pressure because she doesn't actually remind me at any time coming up to it. But then on the day she has something planned, and if I don't tweak to it, then you can only imagine what might turn around with that.
1: Thank you very much, John. Good to hear from you. We are talking about anniversaries. That is, what do you count it from? How important is it? Does it get less important over time? Do you have the same attitude to it as a couple?

0: Or as one person as we have with John, very fired up about anniversaries, and the other one perhaps less so. Our number 1-300-222-702 and the text 0467-922-702. Rosalind is next. G'day, Rosalind.
1: Hi, how are you?
0: Good. What about your wedding anniversary?
1: Well, our wedding anniversary is really easy to remember because it was the day the Opera House opened.
0: Oh, really?
1: So my husband always says that the Queen didn't really come out to open the Opera House. She just came out to celebrate us getting married.
0: That's so sweet. Producer Joe, who's quite young, just said in my ear, why is that easy? Because it's a significant event, Joe. Everyone know, I don't know the date. What date is it, Rosalind?
1: 20th of October, and then it was in 1973.
0: And you got married on exactly that date in 1973?
1: Exactly that day. It was a Saturday, obviously. Mm. Yeah, and it was the same day as the Queen came out.
0: And do you still, you know, did you celebrate it every year? Easy to remember, but for you. But did it become less important over the years or not?
1: Yes, it does. I mean, say we always remember which are the big ones because they make a big thing about the Opera House. You know, 50 years and 25 years.
0: Oh, that reminds you.
1: Yes. So we don't have to worry about remembering what year it is. And, and then the kids get all excited because they know.
0: They should put you on all the marketing gumph. You know, 55 years since the Opera House plus Rosalind and Person's wedding anniversary.
1: That's right. Yeah. Exactly.
0: Yeah. Good on you, Rosalind. Thank you very much. Time for one or two more. Peter, g'day.
2: G'day, James. How are you?
0: Good. What about you and anniversaries?
2: 26 years, and I'm pretty lucky. I've got a couple of kids, 16 and 11, and they remind us when we wake up and come into the lounge room. They wish us a happy anniversary, and I'm quick
0: really?
2: To say, yes, well, happy anniversary, darling.
0: They weren't even, they probably didn't even exist.
2: Nope, they didn't. So, they're more
0: hang
2: excited
0: on,
2: about
0: hang
2: it than
0: on.
2: What we are.
0: Do you think your wife has, you know, worded the kids up to say that so you avoid the embarrassment of forgetting?
2: No doubt. I'll tell you another problem I have. We got married on the 12th of February and just annoyed me paying $200-$300 for some roses for my wife. So I said to her, I know you love roses, darling, but could you possibly change to wattle? Because it's Valentine's Day 2 days later.
0: Yeah, you should. Well, funny you could change your anniversary to the 16th because I reckon they'd be really cheap on the 15th.
2: Now you're making me sound cheap.
0: No, I reckon they'd be half price of what you pay on the 12th of February to what you pay on the 15th of February. They might be wilting a bit, but good on you, Peter. Thank you. One more from Rob. G'day, Rob.
3: G'day, James. First time caller, long time listener. How are you, mate?
0: Good. Lovely to have you company. Thank you for calling. What do you want to tell us about your anniversary?
3: Well, mate, I'm hopeless with dates. I can remember my wife's birthday and my kids, but that's about it. So I couldn't stuff things up. We met on the 28th of August. We got engaged on the 28th of August and we got married on the 28th of August.
0: Deliberately?
3: Yes. 6 years apart. I won't forget the day.
0: I admire your, planning, I suppose. That's good. So how many years since the first of those anniversaries, the earliest?
3: The first is just last week.
0: Sorry, how many years?
3: 33 years married last week and 39 years together.
0: And you still make a deal of it?
3: Yeah, we still go out, yeah.
0: Yeah, nice. Yeah. Nice. Oh, well, good. I think that's a good tip for all you young people.
3: Well, you know, you got the first date, the first anniversary, the first engagement, the wedding. Make it simple.
0: Yeah, very good. Very good. Thank you very much, Rob. Good to end with some practical practical advice there. Good afternoon, James. Says Kaz. My husband always had trouble remembering significant dates, so we married on his birthday. Oh, yeah, they're right. That's another one. My wife mainly, says Gerhard, remembers anniversaries, and we sort of celebrate both. The first date anniversary and the wedding anniversary, both are within days of each other but years apart. This year we will celebrate on a cruise in Norway later in the month, and I organised a few surprises, ... Obviously he doesn't want to reveal what the surprises are, because then he would have revealed what the surprises are. So we're about to farewell some people, but let me tell you what's on the program tomorrow. Gary Kennedy will be in to answer all your questions about the safety and otherwise of food. Peter Anderson will be in at 1 o'clock to talk about learning to drive. And we already have some amazing stories about learning to drive, including a friend of mine who taught himself to drive a manual after having driven an automatic for 20 years. By just having a crack from Parramatta to the eastern suburbs in peak hour. He's still alive. In Newcastle, you're about to hear Kylie Morris, statewide New South Wales feed pool. And in the Illawarra, you will be listening to Stefan Postuma. Have a lovely afternoon. In Sydney, Tom Aredi. G'day, Tom.
4: G'day, mate. How are you?
0: Good. Anniversaries? Do
4: you
0: celebrate?
4: Yeah, I'm with you. Ours. Well, now we have a wedding anniversary, so I guess there's a date now. But before that, and even still, we mark a certain date where it was the first kiss. But I'll tell you why. Like, how many relationships actually formally start with this question, where you formalize it, you know, will you be my partner? Will you be my boyfriend or girlfriend? Do they accept it? It doesn't. Ours just sort of organically happened. Like, we could never figure out a date where we became a formal couple. It just sort of organically happened over time. So we always marked it with a first kiss.
0: I think it might happen more these days. It certainly happens more in American kind of young people's movies.
4: Yeah.
0: You know.
4: Where there's an actual question and
0: should
4: a formal
0: we be
4: acceptance. Yeah, I guess. I've never done that. Just sort of, there was a first, you know, a kiss or whatever, and which we marked. But then I don't know when we decided that we were exclusive or anything. I have no idea. I can absolutely tell you we decided now. But I mean, obviously there's a wedding anniversary now, but we still do mark that day where I guess we realised there was something there. But I still don't know when it was all formal. Really.
0: What do you do on your wedding anniversary?
4: Oh, I just go to dinner. Well, these days with it's a quiet night at home, to be honest. But nice dinner, something like that. We're approaching 10 years soon, actually, so
0: nice.
4: I better organise something.
0: You better.
4: Special.
0: Sometimes the greatest gift is a quiet night at home.
4: It is for us. It is for us, but it's an interesting question, because I wonder how many relationships these days are actually that formal, or whether they just organically happen and one day you realise you're exclusive. It was for us anyway, so so there you go. Yeah.
0: What's happening on Drive?
4: So today we're going to we've got a careers counsellor coming in after 5:30. We're going to have a chat about the challenges of getting a job when you're older. Older I know is a subjective term. Mm. My colleague said, let's say, you know, when you're 40. Mm. And I went, hang on a minute, is 40 older?
0: Yeah, well, it's older than 39.
4: True, I guess. Yeah. But we're keen to hear from people. It's after 5:30 and we're going to have a chat with a careers counsellor, someone from the University of Southern Queensland who's looked into, I guess, this idea of ageism and getting a job, because increasingly AI is being used for job applications. Yeah. And it's actually, we're hearing reports that it's filtering out job applications based on date of birth, on age. Mm. It just instantly, people don't get a go. They don't get a shot at even getting an interview, because AI has filtered out their application purely on age.
0: Maybe people know more, but there's a logical flaw in that, because the average length of time that a young person stays in a job is far less than it used to be.
4: 100%.
0: It's down to, a few years rather than a few decades.
4: Yeah.
0: So what advantage are you getting by having someone who's 28 for 3 years when you might get someone who's 58 for 7 years?
4: Are you getting that loyalty? But then there's the flip side of that. Let's say you've had a job for 30 years and maybe you made redundant, for example. What is it like re-entering the job market when you actually haven't got a lot on your CV because you've been doing the same job for decades and decades? It shows loyalty, but is that actually a strike against your name that you haven't got, you know, broader experience? I don't know. We're going to be delving into that this afternoon.
0: I would imagine the answer to that question is often terrifying.
4: It'd be a very, very daunting thing. So, we're going to have a chat about that after 5:30. We're going to have more on the collapse of the Bathla Group, this construction company in Sydney, this afternoon. This is big, right? There's 200 sites around Sydney that haven't been finished, right? Staff haven't been paid for 2 months. Tradies are still on the site. They haven't been paid. And they owe more than $3 billion. $3 billion. They need $20 million to survive a month. So where's that money going to come from? What happens here? What happens to the tradies and the suppliers who haven't been paid? So it's a big Sydney story, a big Western Sydney story.

0: But David Chandler is going to be joining us after 3 o'clock, the former New South Wales Building Commissioner, who's had a lot to do with this company over time, and he has some ideas about how this could all pan out and how high the stakes are. So that's coming up. There's a Penguin Conference on.
1: What?
0: Going to have a chat about that.
1: Penguin Conference.
0: Penguin
1: I
0: Conference.
1: Love penguins.
0: Yeah, there you go.
1: Yeah.
0: And you weren't big on the building story, but as soon as the penguins, you're like, oh, well, penguins, this sounds great. Yeah. It's going all week.
1: It's going to be waddling in.
0: That's maybe, I don't know if the penguins are going to make an appearance, but it's going all week.
1: I just hope it's a big thing. I just hope that everyone goes to the conference consciously waddles.
0: And dresses up as one.
1: Yeah.
0: Yeah, yeah.
1: Black and white. Yeah. Black tie.
0: So, yeah, it's going all week. It's a big thing. So we're going to have a chat about someone there as well. Heaps coming up.
1: All right. All that is coming up with Tom, after 3, news time now, 3 o'clock. Have a wonderful afternoon, and I'll talk to you tomorrow. Bye.
2: Story with ABC News. Economists say they're expecting strong GDP growth for the rest of the year, boosted by data centre investment to power the nation's AI boom. Australia's economy rose 0.4% in the June quarter and 2.1% over the past year. Ben Yudi is the lead economist for Oxford Economics and says growth in the third and fourth quarter of the year will remain strong.
3: Over the rest of this year, there's a big pipeline of data centre investment that's going to come through. We saw in the business survey last week that there were number of data center businesses that were saying they're going to ramp up spending over the next year or so, and a lot of that is going to come through in the second half of 2026.
2: The housing minister says it's clear house prices are softening as the Commonwealth Bank warns Australia's housing downturn is deepening. CommBank economists have downgraded their forecasts, with national dwelling prices now expected to fall around 9% from their peak this cycle. In August, national dwelling prices fell 0.9%, their fifth consecutive monthly decline. Claire O'Neill has told Channel 7 the housing market is cyclical.
4: It's clear that house prices are softening around the country, and I really recognise that, you know, for many Australians, their house is their most important asset. What that Commonwealth Bank report also shows us is that house prices will start to grow again, and CBA says that will happen at some stage next year.
2: An external investigation has found Telstra had insufficient engineering expertise on hand at the time of its nationwide outage in July. Millions of Australians were without access for around 12 hours on the 8th of July, while a further 8 missed 000 calls have been attributed to the outage. The report by Technology Audit Partners has found the outage occurred because Telstra had not given the priority that a critical network capability requires, and that 2 senior engineers were on mandatory stand down when the problem was identified, with insufficient knowledgeable staff on hand. CEO Vicky Brady says Telstra takes the report's findings seriously.
5: We know trust is earned through what we do next. That is why our commitment is not just to address the cause of this outage, but to use what we have learned to make Telstra stronger, more resilient, and more reliable for our customers.
2: The federal government has announced a $600 million package to crack down on drug smuggling between Pacific Islands and Australia. The Prime Minister is in Palau for the Pacific Islands Forum Leaders Meeting, where island nations have spoken about the impact the rise in drug trafficking has had on social cohesion. Anthony Albanese says the funding will help improve coordination between nations, increase surveillance, and help train police.
6: We need to ensure that there's greater cooperation between our border services, that exchange of information and intelligence, and more work to stop drugs at their source. It is very much in Australia's interest to work with our Pacific partners.
2: A key accomplice of jailed tobacco kingpin Kazim Hazard has been sentenced to more than 5 years behind bars in a Victorian court. Olivia Jenkins reports.
7: 27-year-old Majid Alabadi was this afternoon convicted of orchestrating arsons on behalf of Hamad at the height of Victoria's tobacco wars. Alabadi was convicted over his involvement in fires at a Tullamarine reception centre and a Docklands restaurant owned by Hamad rival Fadi Hadara, who was recently shot outside his home. Prosecutors described Alabadi as an upper-level middleman in the Hamad syndicate. The fires caused at least $2 million in damage. Alabadi was sentenced to a non-parole period of 3 years with a maximum term of 5.5 years behind bars.
2: The founder of Teachers Consent, Chanel Contos, says the radicalisation of young men online is an urgent challenge for government. In a speech to the National Press Club today, she argued against social media algorithms that push harmful content to young men. She says platforms prey on boys' valid concerns about the economy, relationships and fitness, and

0: sent them with videos that pull them into the manosphere. She's calling on the government to mandate an opt-in model for algorithms to restore control over feeds.
1: We owe it to our boys and young men to not hand-deliver them to an industry that takes their valid concerns, fuels the fire with unfounded grievance, and then extracts their strong emotions for profit. We owe it to our girls and women to make sure the people around them are not systematically indoctrinated to see them as inferior and resent them for being the basis of their problems.
0: And in sport, North Melbourne has parted ways with coach Alistair Clarkson despite having a year left on his contract. The club has called in all players for an emergency meeting this morning. Clarkson has coached the side for 4 years, guiding them to 9 wins for this year and a 14th placed finish. Isolated showers about the ranges and southern central inland this afternoon, tending to be scattered about the far southern slopes and ranges, partly cloudy in Sydney. Sunny tomorrow with a top of 27. It's 3:05.
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5: Thanks for joining us this Wednesday afternoon. Hope your day is going well. Coming up, it's been reported today that the potential liquidation of the Sydney construction company Bathler could be one of the biggest in Australian history. We're talking about debts of more than $3 billion, 200 construction projects across Sydney unfinished, and some of the staff haven't been paid in weeks. The administrators have told us today that they expect these negotiations will require a further 24 hours. Mind you, that was this morning, so less than that now. We'll have more on that coming up with the former Building Commissioner, David Chandler, who'll be joining us after 3:30. He knows the company well, but also importantly, the ins and outs here of what exactly can be done about it now, not to mention what happens to all of those construction sites. That's coming up this afternoon. Also ahead, as you might have heard in the news, drug testing will be rolled out at up to 15 New South Wales music festivals a year.
8: The majority of drug overdoses happen in people's homes. They happen in high schools and at school parties. They happen in everyday locations. They're less commonly going to be at music festivals.
5: It's Dr. Rebecca Hoffman from the College of General Practitioners there, welcoming the move but saying it should go further. She wants to expand it beyond music events. We'll be speaking with a mother this afternoon who's been an advocate for pill testing since her daughter's death 7 years ago. That's coming up after four. And the airport's there in Western Sydney. It's got a date. It's opening next month. Cargo flights already taking off. We were talking about the testing yesterday with some 702 listeners proudly taking part as volunteer test passengers. But are enough airlines actually going to use it? What's going on behind the scenes to get more flights on the schedule? We'll be taking a look at that in a moment as well.
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7: Traffic.
5: Bronwyn Martin from the Transport Management Centre. Good afternoon.
9: Good afternoon, Thomas. At Wattlegrove, there is some fairly heavy westbound traffic on the M5, and that's because of a truck breakdown on the approach to Moorebank Avenue. So the right lane of the motorway is blocked. You'll need to get out of that one to get past. Traffic fairly heavy through that area. At Carringbah, a truck has also broken down on Tarrant Point Road. It is blocking one southbound lane near Parowina Road, so you'll need to get out of the left lane there to get past. And at Double Bay, repairs continuing to a burst water main on New South Head Road, so some changed traffic conditions are in place between Knox Street and Kiora Road. Just take care through there. There is still one lane open for traffic in each direction. To the public transport, trains pretty much to time at the moment. A couple of T9 Northern Line trains around 15 minutes late. That's after a mechanical issue with the train at Pennant Hills a little earlier. And Sydney Ferry services are resuming after stopping because of protected industrial action. You can also check the latest using a transport app or transportnsw.info. And the traffic information is at livetraffic.com.
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5: Okay, let's do it. It's 9 minutes past three. Thanks for joining us. We have 2 months until Western Sydney International Nancy Bird Walton Airport opens its

0: doors to the general public. And as you might have heard on this program, they've been busy preparing for the big day. In fact, cargo flights are already taking off, but of course, passenger flights next month. We heard from a couple of listeners yesterday who'd been volunteer fake passengers, complete with a fake passport and fake luggage, all going through security, heading to the gates, pretending to wait at baggage claim as well. And early yesterday, a Jetstar plane touched down on the runway. There was a crew on board, but no passengers. Now, with all that in mind, Chris Minns, the Premier, is in India right now, attempting to woo Air India to fly into the new airport. And it got me thinking, I don't know, does it feel a bit late? I mean, shouldn't we know who's flying out of the new Western Sydney International Airport by now? We know that we've known for a long time it's going to be there. It's been built for a long time. Why are we now seeing this last-minute lobbying for planes to actually take off from the new airport? Or is that normal? Justin Wasnidge is an aviation expert and adjunct industry fellow at Griffith University's Institute for Tourism, who is here now. Thank you for coming on the program, Justin.
1: You're welcome.
0: Chris Minns is currently in India trying to woo Air India to fly into our new airport. And that's one of the reasons why I wanted to speak with you this afternoon. I'm just keen to know what goes on behind the scenes with this. I mean, it does feel a bit late for the Premier to address this as we rapidly approach the airport's opening. Or is this stuff normal?
1: No, it is a little bit late. So, in actual fact, there's a sort of a well-worn courting ritual between airports and airlines that takes place at a routes scheduling conference a couple of times a year, which is literally kind of like a speed dating service where airports line up and sort of try to tempt airlines to come and fly there by promising them all sorts of things, one of which is a subsidy from government. So governments all around the world have something called an airline attraction fund, which they can use to underwrite or subsidize, in the old words, new airline services. However, before you can actually offer that, the airport has to be up and running. So whilst I'm sure there have been those negotiations behind the scenes, until they did all the route proving exercises that they've been doing the last month, they couldn't really take those negotiations further. So that's kind of why it's been delayed slightly.
0: Okay, that's important to put it in perspective, because there's been a lot of people talking and writing about the fact that we've got this new airport, it's opening next month. We haven't got a whole lot of airlines flying there. You're saying for a new airport, it's quite normal for that to happen and things will build over time. What will the airlines be looking at with the function of that new airport before they decide to fly there?
1: Well, I mean, look, first of all, there is Air New Zealand and Vietjet into Vietnam that have confirmed they're flying into Western Sydney Airport. They're the international services. And they've both been recipients of the Western Sydney International Takeoff Fund, which is a $16 million state subsidy fund to attract airlines. But to answer your other question, yeah, I mean, essentially, the airport has to be graded and it has to actually comply with all the international flight routes have to be published. But really what airlines are looking for is passengers. So you have to be able to demonstrate that you have that throughput of traffic. And this is where India is interesting because, as you'd be aware, over 75% of people in the sort of area for Western Sydney Airport have at least one parent born overseas. And many of them actually come from the Indian subcontinent, which is why on paper it looks like Air India would be a lay-down misère. But it's not really. There's a couple of reasons why it isn't. One is that India obviously is a large country, and so flying in out of New Delhi might not be everyone's first choice. And if you're flying from Mumbai or Bengaluru or one of the other cities, you might want to go via Singapore or somewhere else into Sydney rather than necessarily going via New Delhi. And then the other thing is that many of the travellers might be budget constrained, because if you're travelling back with a family, you might want lower fees. So you might go for a low-cost airline rather than Air India, which is a flag carrier.
0: Let's say it does open up and, you know, the speed dating stuff happens, as you described earlier. Apart from Air India, what other airlines do you think are likely to ultimately fly out of Western Sydney, Justin?
1: Look, I think secondary cities, secondary airports around the world always have the lower cost airlines, really, because until they're very well established, until they are really locked in people's minds as a nice place to fly from, there's always that slight sort of hesitation. So you will see budget carriers, and there's lots of budget carriers in Asia that could easily make the route work. And of course, Western Sydney Airport will be 24 hours, which means that if there's the opportunity to sell a fare leaving at 3 a.m. in the morning for the right price, then people will fly. So so you'd imagine some of the Malaysian low-cost carriers. You'll probably see some flights to Fiji and Bali for that lower cost a holiday market. But then you just need to look at the demographics of Western Sydney and look at where the people's families come from and where those what we call VFR, visiting friends and relatives, sort of traffic will go. And those are the routes that you'd probably see first.
0: Low cost, you mentioned that a few times there, Justin. That's the key, isn't it? It'll be likely to see flights out of Western Sydney being cheaper on average compared to Kingsford Smith.
1: Yes. If not, then the whole experiment has failed. That was what the federal government really wanted. They wanted competition for Sydney Airport, because Sydney Airport is capacity constrained, so it can only have 80 flights an hour taking off. Plus it is slot constrained, which means it doesn't have any slots. And all this gives Sydney Airport a very strong negotiating practice position in which to charge airlines fees. So the whole experiment is to actually have a secondary airport where it can have lower fees and no curfew. So it can offer different slots, which will result almost certainly in lower prices. Now, they might not be the same airline, so that you might see some fragmentation, which is what you see in Europe and what you see in North America. So you see the premium airlines flying out of what is perceived to be the premium airport, and the lower fares flying out of a secondary airport. That's probably what will be expected.
0: Okay. What about domestic flights? We had a trial run yesterday at the airport involving a Jetstar flight. Do you expect an airline like Qantas itself to come to the table a bit more for those domestic routes?
1: Yes, because you've got to remember that there is still a 4 million person catchment area around Western Sydney Airport, and many of them are travelling for business, and many of them would anyway travel to Sydney Airport to then take flights to Melbourne and Brisbane and those major trunks. So I think, yes, you will see the full service carriers flying to particularly Melbourne and Brisbane from Western Sydney, just because there are enough of those higher yield passengers in that region. Mm-hmm. However, it will still largely be the preserve of the lower cost carriers. So we obviously have Jetstar at the moment. There's always been talk, I think I've talked to you before, about a fourth locals carrier.
0: Yeah.
1: So when and if a fourth carrier comes, you'd imagine Western Sydney Airport would be its natural hub.
0: What about Qantas International? It does strike me as strange that, you know, our national carrier, in inverted commas, would not have been the first to step up and provide international flights from this airport. Others have.
1: Yeah, but it comes back to demographics. So Western Sydney Airport probably isn't the exact match for Qantas in terms of demographic. Now, like I said, the Western Sydney International Takeoff Fund might convince Qantas to think otherwise, but more naturally, it would think that its home was the prestige airport, which is Sydney Airport, Kingsford Smith.
0: So you think there's that perception with the airlines? It's interesting that it's Western Sydney. They'd be less likely to fly Qantas. I'm just trying to get my head around the correlation between demographics and flying Qantas. What would be going through their heads at the moment?
1: I mean, Qantas does well by targeting higher value passengers, I suppose you might say. So that's either business travellers or those who live in the wealthier, I don't know, eastern suburbs and lower North Shore and those sorts of areas. Now, I'm sure Qantas would say that they're an airline for every Australian. However, you know, realistically, the sector of the market that they target is probably the upper end of the market, and those passengers are probably more likely to pay a premium to fly from Sydney Airport, which is closer. They you know, which means it costs less in a taxi or something to get there to where their passengers live. I mean, this is not saying that Qantas won't fly.

0: Western Sydney Airport, but it's just not as natural a fit as it probably is for Jetstar.
1: Yeah, it'd be interesting to see how it pans out. We appreciate you helping us get our heads around how things all work behind the scenes, Justin. Thank you very much, as always.
0: Not a problem. Thanks, Tom.
1: It's Justin Wasnidge there, aviation expert at Griffith University. Now, Mark's with us on the line in Razorback. For people who don't know, Mark, correct me if I'm wrong, but Razorback in the Wallandilly Shire, you're not too far from the airport in the MacArthur region. Is that right?
2: Yeah, we're reasonably close, but, I'm a bit of a public transport, fan, and normally we just, we've got our factory at Ingleburn. We normally just jump on the train and go into Mascot. And away we go. But the only way to get to Western Sydney via public transport is a bus from Campbelltown Station, which stops at Mount Annan and then goes through Narellan, then goes through Oran Park. And it's an hour and 33 and
1: wow.
2: You can do the drive in 31 minutes.
1: An hour and 33 minutes on the bus when it's a half an hour drive if you do it yourself.
2: And when it's a half hour drive to do it yourself.
1: Yeah.
2: We're actually flying out on the 26th, which is the second day. So I went to look at car parking, but that's not set up yet. So I think I'm going to be paying, $100 to park a car in a paddock for a couple of days.
1: Yeah, right.
2: It's just a shame that they haven't got the transport sorted out. And the previous gentleman that you spoke to, I do love how they say that, the demographic isn't Qantas out here.
1: Yeah.
2: I think you'll find there's a lot of Qantas flyers in, Razorback, Barrel, Camden.
1: That did get my attention, I must admit, this correlation between Western
2: we're
1: Sydney.
2: We're used to that kind of thing, living in Campbelltown and MacArthur, it's just, hasn't changed in 30 years from when I went to uni.
1: And to be fair, Justin, our tourism expert, wasn't saying he agreed with that, but he was saying it'd be interesting to see what Qantas does here. And it will be telling,
2: If
1: they don't ultimately fly there, what does that say about their perception of Western Sydney?
2: It does, and I just think it's kind of frustrating that we had our first, because they've rerouted the flights over, rural areas at night, we had a flight at 11:20 last night, which was horrendously loud, and it's they put them over rural areas to preserve the peace for those living in suburbia, but the difference is, we can hear a pin drop where we live.
1: Yeah,
2: a jet flying over nice and low, so we get all the inconvenience at the airport and none of the convenience, and it's still faster.
1: And an hour and a half bus trip. Yeah, so that was my next question. So you are you still likely, and you're a transport nerd, so you're going to fly out of the airport on the second day, but are you still likely down the line to use Mascot, to use Kingsford Smith?
2: I think we'll probably use Western Sydney if we can, but there's not many flights out of there, and, you do have to drive.
1: Yeah.
2: The bus is like that's ridiculous, an hour and a half from Camperdown Station. You should have a direct express bus from, Camperdown Station, straight up the freeway.
1: Yeah.
2: They've got the new M12, but instead they're, going through suburbia. But
1: you're not the only person saying that, Mark. The text line is full of people agreeing with you. Hang on, getting to Western Sydney Airport is the problem at the moment. So, but I hope you enjoy the second day flying out of there. I'm jealous,
2: mate. Looking forward to it.
1: I'm jealous you're doing it. Good on you. Thanks for calling in, though. Appreciate it.
2: Thanks, Thomas.
1: Cheers, Mark. Mark there in Razorback in the vicinity, in the Wallandilly Shire there, close to the airport. Yeah, Mark's not the only one making that point. Getting to Western Sydney Airport is a problem, this listener says. The reason why no one wants to fly there is there's no transport yet for the passengers. Rail isn't even halfway there. Caden MacArthur says flights will be cheaper because it'll cost an arm and a leg plus several hours to actually get to it. So it goes on and on. I should mention as well, we listed some of the airlines that had already agreed to fly out of the airport, and one that wasn't mentioned was Singapore Airlines, and thank you for the clarification there on the text line. They will also launch those daily direct flights from the new airport to Changi Airport in Singapore starting on the 23rd of November. But look, it's a fair enough argument. Until that metro is done, and we're hearing, potentially 2028, 2027, 2028 at the moment, that'll take you to St. Mary's, you're looking a series of express buses or potentially very expensive parking. So we'll see how that goes. From this listener, seriously, I live in Lura and would pay a premium to leave from Western Sydney Airport. Please don't assume all of the Westies are poor.
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1: This is 702 ABC Sydney. Thomas Ariti with you at 23 past 3.

0: Yeah, the point's being made by a number of people from this listener. I live in Campbelltown. The airport in Mascot is definitely closer for us than going out to Western Sydney. We'll still be going into the city when we want to fly out, much easier. And you're not the only person making that point. But look, it is all happening. We've got a date for next month, the official passenger launch on the 25th of October. And we'll be following that story, of course, as hopefully in the eyes of the government, more airlines sign up. Now, this week, let's get on to something else. More than 200 experts have come together to share and collaborate their knowledge, not on airports, but on penguins. It is the 12th International Penguin Conference, pulling experts from around the world to discuss their research surrounding them. It is happening here in Australia on Phillip Island, where a very cute colony of little penguins live. Dr. Megan Dewar is one of those experts, a lecturer in biological sciences at Federation University, who's been researching immune signatures in Antarctic penguins. Megan, welcome to the program. Good afternoon.
1: Thank you very much. Good afternoon.
0: Have you been to the conference before? What's the energy like at the moment amongst penguin scientists?
1: Yes, this is probably now my sixth penguin conference that I've been to around the world. So we hold these usually about every 3 years. We come together to discuss all the issues facing penguins. And unfortunately, at the moment, there's a lot of challenges that our penguins around the world are facing, sadly.
0: Yeah, and I want to ask you about them, but I'm keen to hear about your research. So you presented it yesterday to the conference, Immune Signatures in Antarctic Penguins. What is that? Tell us about your research and what you've found.
1: Yeah, so this was work that was led by my PhD student, Sara. So looking at their blood samples, so we look at the different types of cells in the blood, so your red blood cells and your white blood cells, which are your immune cells, and trying to get a baseline idea of what's in a healthy penguin, because we can look at changes in those cells to identify whether an animal is facing an infection or long-term stress.
0: Okay, so it points to the resilience of penguins. You mentioned a moment ago, Megan, the different stresses, the different challenges they're facing at the moment. What are some of those challenges?
1: Yeah, probably one of the big key ones we hear always a lot about is climate change. So, you know, a lot of our penguins are struggling with, you know, warming temperatures, warming seas. That's affecting their food availability, but affecting also their ability to survive, especially when we have extreme heat waves. Many of these species can't survive those heats for long periods of time. Fisheries is also a big issue as well in some countries. So, you know, their food supply is getting depleted by, you know, us consuming those products as well. So, you know, sustainable choices in our fish is very, very important. And of course, as we're experiencing here in Australia now, disease.
0: Yeah.
1: So with HBAI.
0: So with the Australia bird flu? Yeah, I wanted to ask you about that because Phillip Island, where the conference is happening, there's a colony there. It currently remains free of the H5N1 strain, but is there concern for the penguin population there on the island?
1: Yeah, there's definitely concern for the penguins. So they have had one confirmed case in a little penguin here.
0: That was about
1: 3 or 4 weeks ago now.
0: Right, okay.
1: But since then we haven't had any more unusual mortality happening, which is fantastic. But unfortunately, of course, in Tasmania, King Island, there has been suspected mortality there in little penguins. So it is a concern for them, definitely. They are a very iconic penguin species for us here in Australia.
0: Yeah.
1: But definitely, you know, a big concern as well for our seals.
0: Is it, of course, we've been covering that as well. Is it encouraging, perhaps? I didn't know about that confirmed case, forgive me, on Phillip Island. Is it encouraging that you've just had the one confirmed case, but we haven't had a mass mortality event at this stage?
1: It is encouraging at this point, but breeding is starting to, you know, increase. So we're starting to get more birds coming ashore, more interaction with birds. So, you know, the cases could rise, but something we've definitely seen with other penguin species and throughout their ranges is we get location by location differences. So you could have one colony not getting affected at all and then another colony having really high mortality. So it's hard to predict what exactly is going to happen at each colony. But so far, it is very promising.
0: Yeah, look, fingers crossed. So it's not a great situation, is it? You mentioned there the seals. We've been covering Macquarie Island as well. Concerning indeed. I hope the rest of the conference goes well.

0: Well there, Megan, thank you very much for joining us.
1: Thank you so much.
0: Take care. Dr. Megan Dewar there, penguin expert and lecturer in biological sciences at Federation University, joining us as the Penguin Conference continues on Phillip Island.
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3: You're with Thomas O'Reedy.
0: Keen to hear from you this afternoon on this one. What was the food or drink that you just loved when you were growing up? You know, the dish or the treat that you just thought was either the height of sophistication or it was so new that you felt that you were so cool and cutting edge, a food fad at the time, perhaps. I was thinking about this when I was reading about Japan's latest food trend. And I've got to tell you, I don't think it sounds great, but apparently it's all right. Instant noodles in a cup, you know, the instant noodle cups you can buy. Instant noodles, but they're made with cold water. You don't pour boiling water in and let them cook in the cup. You pour in freezing cold water. Massive in Japan. It's their latest food trend. Apparently, it's sold out nationwide because it's such a novelty at the moment. And the company that makes them has patented how they're made. Apparently, it too took them, you know, 5 years to develop. So there's something going on there. I'm not quite sure how the noodles cook in the cold water, but there you go. They've patented it. It's super popular. My colleague who grew up in the 70s says that popping candy was so exciting when it was first produced that it was this playground essential. And at home, dehydrated potatoes in packets, super concentrated orange juice. Remember that? It doesn't sound that yummy to me, but I get the novelty, I guess. What was the food fad that you remember? Give us a call, 1-300-222-702. The text line's open as well, 0467-922-702. I don't know, maybe it was a deviled egg or something, or those sticks loaded with cubed cheese and cabanossi, something that just takes you back. Maybe you still enjoy an apricot chicken. Would you remember, like, what about the Viennetta, you know, the ice cream in the box? A Viennetta. Maybe you just have fond memories of something that takes you back to when you were growing up. This food fad in Japan got me thinking. And I'd love to hear your nostalgic food fads you might remember from growing up. 1-300-222-702 is the phone lines this afternoon, and the text line 0467-922-702. It's 29 to 4.
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0: Jeff Wallace at ATN. Good afternoon.
4: Thomas, good afternoon. M5 earlier broken down. Semi was cleared westbound at Moorbank Avenue. Through Moorbank, I'm just seeing the knock-on effect. I've got delays coming past King George's Road now, all the way down towards the M7. Double Bay emergency works. That's only got one lane open both ways on New South Head Road past Knox Street, Carrying Bar, broken down truck, southbound Tarrant Point Road, Parawina Road. I'm Jeff Wallace, from ATN.
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0: Let's get some news headlines. Adam Story, good afternoon.
5: Afternoon, Thomas. 5 Australians have now been confirmed safe in the Nepal Tibet flood disaster, with 38 other Australians still unaccounted for. The federal government says those confirmed safe today had not had contact with families and next of kin since the disaster struck, and their welfare could not initially be confirmed. Medical experts are welcoming the continuation of pill testing at New South Wales music festivals, but are calling on the government to offer the service to the wider community. The state government is committing $4.3 million to continue drug checking at up to 15 festivals a year from October, following a year-long trial. And the federal government has announced a $600 million package to crack down on drug smuggling between Pacific Islands and Australia. More news at 4 o'clock.
0: Thank you, Adam. What a warm start to spring. Let's see how things are looking at the moment. 26 currently in the city, 27 in Camden, 28 in Gosford, 17 in Katoomba, 27 at the moment in Parramatta and in Penrith, and 27 in Cronulla too. Partly cloudy for the rest of the day. In fact, not a lot of rain on the horizon at all. A top of 27 in the city and in the west tomorrow, and a sunny day. Cooling down a bit on Friday, 23 in the city, 25 in Penrith, and a sunny day. But you're expecting a pretty warm weekend ahead for Father's Day and, of course, the first weekend of spring. Gosh, we're getting some great nostalgic food memories here on the text. I've been asking you this afternoon the food fads that you remember growing up. What makes you feel a bit nostalgic? What did you love growing up? It might have felt like a bit of a novelty, or I don't know, just something new. What on earth, Kathy, thank you, is a lolly gobble bliss bomb? Wow, it's this popcorn dish coated in caramel and peanuts you eat straight from the bag. I have never heard of a lolly gobble bliss bomb. There you go, Kathy. Some nostalgia.

0: memories. You're not the only person saying that, actually, Carrie. Kathy, thank you, Tom. The savoury jats topped with a piece of cheese, tomato and a pickled onion. I love my jats. Good on you. I agree with that one. Chico rolls, Kim says. Still don't know what was in them. Perhaps better not to know. Yeah, I feel the same way about the Chico roll. Sesame snaps were a bit of a new thing way back, according to this listener. Sesame's, I'm not even aware of that one. Maybe I'm showing my my age at the moment, and a bit of love for wagon wheels as well. The food fads, the foods that make you a bit nostalgic. This is one I do remember, space food sticks, in the same category as a Chico roll. Absolutely no idea what was in the space food stick. It almost tasted like rubber, but as a kid, I loved them as well. Nice one. 1-300-222-702.
1: It's how it impacts your city.
2: We're seeing too many people ending up in emergency rooms. We've got to get those unsafe e-bikes off the road.
0: Yeah, we've heard about a lot of pedestrian accidents in particular.
1: It's what you think.
3: We're not against development at all. We're against the ill-considered development. You know how things go. There's a certain height limit and then there'll be another 10% added because of some deal done.
4: Everything Sydney.
5: How did you know that?
6: I heard it on the news.
5: Very good. Who would have thought?
6: I love listening to the ABC.
1: 702 ABC Sydney.
0: Thanks for joining us. 25 to 4. Gosh, a lot of food memories are coming in. I'll be getting to some more of them shortly. Look, as we've been talking about this week, Bathler Group is a major Sydney developer, to say the least. And I've been saying Bathler Group, forgive me, but people are saying it's pronounced Battler Group. So I appreciate the correction there. However you say it, though, we're talking about more than 200 development projects across Sydney, and in particular Western Sydney. Now, yesterday it seemed the administrators were running out of hope. The company's financial situation is dire. We were told the company would start to wind up within hours if it didn't get the funding it needed. Today, the administrators have told us they expect those negotiations will require a further 24 hours. I've got to say, they were in contact with us this morning, so even less time now. But what's happening behind the scenes, and the amount of money is pretty extraordinary, given they need $20 million to last a month. Where could that money come from? What happens to all these unfinished sites across Sydney if the money doesn't come? David Chandler is the former New South Wales Building Commissioner, who is here now with his thoughts. David, good afternoon.
7: Yeah, good day, Tom. How are you?
0: I'm well, thank you. You know this industry well. You've been at the forefront of it in the past. How are you feeling at the moment hearing about this saga?
7: Well, I think Bathler's been like a slow-moving train wreck for some years, so I don't think anyone's surprised, particularly the trade creditors. I'm surprised that they have allowed their debt to get out as far as it has, but Bathler's been a train wreck for years.
0: Can you tell me more about that in your time as Building Commissioner? What experience did you have working with them?
7: Well, I won't talk to you as Building Commissioner because that role I don't have anymore, it's inappropriate for me to be the Building Commissioner in retirement.
0: But in the past you were Building Commissioner, so in your time in the role, what experience did you have with them in that time in the role?
7: Well, again, I won't get into that specifically, but, you know, the market was, I tried to encourage them to get an ICERT rating, which is the rating for working out who the trustworthy developers and builders are. They did make an attempt, but I understand that was unsuccessful. And for the reason was that they were such a basket case back then that it would be almost impossible, if not impossible, for them to get an ICERT rating. I don't know what we have to do for consumers to tell them that, you know, there's these sorts of tools available to them now. They've been available for some time. If you're not ICERT rated, my view is keep walking. Don't put your deposit with a builder or developer who is not ICERT rated.
0: And just to be clear, that's sort of the independent construction industry rating tool, isn't it?
7: Correct,
0: that's what ICERT
7: is.
0: Yeah.
7: Correct, it is. And while there was some view that why can't government give that particular positive advice, governments unfortunately have to deal with the tough side of the coin, which is the, you know, dealing with the non-compliant work. They can't go publishing lists of who the trustworthy are, so that has to be done independently. So it's a pity that these sorts of tools, plus the fact that now 10-year warranty insurance is available, Tom, that I'm seeing plenty of projects now coming out with 10-year warranty insurance. It'll be required within a couple of years from now, so this is an opportunity for everybody to get aboard, because if you're a slow mover and think it's going to be just available on the last day, that's not going to happen, because you've actually got to do a lot of work with the insurer before you can get that sort of cover.
0: Seems like there were red flags for a while about them. I mean, do they ever tell you why they weren't keen to get that certification?
7: I think they were initially keen, but realised that it was a hill too high. I mean, it was no wonder, because I was getting feedback from contractors who said they wouldn't work for them because they didn't pay their bills. Paying your bills is a key element of a rating. So I've spoke to some contractors who had been called by Bathler to say, could you build our next project for us? And they said, you're dreaming. First of all, you'll screw us on the price, and then you'll screw us on the way through by not paying us.
0: Wow.
7: So they couldn't get a good builder to come and bill for them. So, you know, the story was written large on the wall. I think the other issue, Tom, is that, you know, there's calls at the moment for, you know, why can't the government step in and sort this out? Well, there's a couple of reasons why government can't, shouldn't, in my view. It's only my view because I'm not in government. Is that the CIRA and iCare run the Home Building Compensation Fund. That's for the ordinary Class 1 houses. But there isn't that sort of cover for strata. But the benefit for people who've deposited on strata is that their deposits have to be held in trust until such time as the building is finished and an occupation certificate has been issued, whereas in Class 1, customers normally pay the builder progress payments for work as it progresses. So they're quite two different payment regimes. Mm. Apartments are a settlement on an agreed date once the building can be occupied. Class 1 buildings are paid progressively so that the builder doesn't have to fund the cost of the construction. So there's protections for both. Now, I had a look down the list of who the creditors are, the big banks, the Tier 2 lenders. Mm. And I've got to tell you, their names appear regularly with all of the distressed developers that I saw in the last 7 or 8 years. So wherever you saw a distressed developer, some of these non-bank lenders, their name is on the list.
0: We're talking about sort of private capital lenders, are we?
7: Well, and offshore.
0: Right.
7: You'll see names like PAG and MaxCap, but there's a list of them. Mm. But you'll also see mainstream banks. So our mainstream banks, I think, are probably in a better position because they'll be first-ranked debt, whereas these non-bank lenders, they end up in distressed organisations loaning at really high interest rates, and they have to take a second and third position in a lot of these projects in terms of their security. My view is they should be going into these sorts of transactions now with their eyes wide open, that if you're lending to a risky developer, then you have to really be prepared that in the event they fall over, you'll have to clean up. And I know a number of these lenders are paying a huge price at the moment to clean up some of the projects that I don't need to name at the moment. But
0: yeah, which makes me want to ask you, we're hearing they need $20 million to last the month, $40 million to last the year. They've got debts of more than $3 billion. You've said you don't want the government to rescue it. The Premier, Chris Minns, has agreed with that. He said, we're not doing it. What can possibly...
7: He's 100% right.
0: Yeah, in fact, can I just bear with me, because I just want to play a bit of Chris Minns saying that today.
4: They effectively asked for a line of credit from New South Wales taxpayers, and it's not my money, it's New South Wales taxpayer money. And I wasn't convinced that that was the best use of taxpayer money, particularly as we didn't have a detailed or deep understanding as to how Bathler got into these circumstances in the first place.
0: So the Premier, Chris Minns, agreeing with you there, David Chandler.
7: Well, agreeing with him.
0: Yeah.
7: So there's a difference in preference. But
0: sure.
7: Look, I've done a lot of insolvency workouts over the years, and I've always found it's a journey of discovery. The first number that you hear, multiply it by 10, multiply it by 20. So, you know, it's an absolute joke to think that $20 million would be helpful here, or even,
0: even a billion.
7: More than that.
0: Yeah.
7: As far as I'm concerned, it'll be just no more than money down the drain. And I think the Premier is absolutely correct that this is not a place for taxpayers' money. My view is that these lenders, they've lent them the money, and that's their predicament. They should have had their eyes wide open. It's something I drummed into the lenders' ears consistently while I was building commissioner, and I don't think that message has changed at all. So, look, I know that what that means is for apartment owners who've deposited and can't see a date for their apartments to be finished, they'll end up getting their deposits back because those deposits should be held in trust. I know that that doesn't make them overly happy because they know that the value of the properties have probably gone up since they've made a deposit, and they can see that they might lose that uplift. But In this situation, I think we're seeing a bit of a retrace in property values.
0: So
7: they might be able to go back and buy them back cheaper than they bought them in the first place.
0: What about

0: 8 weeks, and there are 200 sites unfinished in Sydney. How do you see all of this panning out?
1: Well, first of all, with unpaid wages and conditions, there is provision under the federal legislation to actually pay the unpaid wages and things like superannuation and long service leave. So while there's a lot of stress there, that will ultimately get sorted out. As far as the trade contactors go, my view is, you know, how long do you have to hold on? A year? I heard someone said they haven't been paid for 2 years.
0: Yeah, I heard that too, yeah.
1: Well,
0: yeah.
1: I mean, you know, what competent business person would hang on for 2 years? My view is they should have pulled the card out of the stack 2 years ago, and they would have saved the debt ballooning out even more. So I'm sorry about contractors not getting paid, but, you know, some of them could have exercised those rights earlier. And if the house of cards fell over 2 years ago, then it should have fallen over 2 years ago.
0: It's a mess, isn't it, David? But we appreciate your thoughts, and we'll be keeping a close eye on how it all pans out. But the stakes are high indeed. Thank you very much for joining us.
1: All the best, Tom. Take care.
0: All the best, mate. Take care. David Chandler there, the former New South Wales Building Commissioner, with his thoughts on this Bathless saga. And it sounds there, talking to David, I don't know. There's no easy way out of this. It is a mess. But you're talking, this is a very distinctly Sydney story, particularly Western Sydney. More than 200 development projects across the city, very much concentrated in the West. If you drive around the West, you see that Bathless sign everywhere. You've got contractors, suppliers who haven't been paid, tradies, we understand, still on site who haven't been paid either. And we could expect a development on that from the administrator at any time. So when I find out, I'll let you know.
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0: Thomas Arrighi with you on 702 ABC Sydney Drive. Your food fads, the foods that make you a little bit nostalgic. Now, I'd never heard of these lolly gobble something or others. Kate from Beverly Hills, what are they?
6: I can't believe that you've never actually heard of lolly gobble bliss bombs.
0: Bliss bombs.
6: I'm actually concerned about where have you been? Well, what they are...
0: Yes, tell me.
6: ...is caramel-covered, peanut-welded popcorn joy. And, yes, back then no one had peanut allergies, so we lived dangerously back then,
0: back in the
6: 50s and 80s.
0: Yeah.
6: So every kid in Australia had sticky fingers and massive sugar highs.
0: Wow. I'm looking at a photo of them now. I mean, they do look kind of tasty, I've got to say.
6: Oh, they were good. And look, it's an experience. So when you open the bag and suddenly you're 8 years old again, sitting at the back of the Kingswood, windows down, sunburnt knees, and a packet of Bliss Bombs, and they just disappeared.
0: Yeah, because the last I'm seeing, so they were introduced in the 70s, early 70s by the look of it, but it seems like post late 90s that it's disappeared completely.
6: But apparently they're still around. So
0: really? When was the last time you had one?
6: Back in the 70s.
0: Okay. And you still have those fond memories of them.
6: Oh, look, if I saw a box, and I don't go shopping because that's husband's job, but if I did go shopping and I saw them, I think I'd go and buy them.
0: All right, you know what? I'm going to go on a search now. Surely there's somewhere online that has them, and I'm going to give them a go. You've sold them to me, Kate. Thank you very much. They sound delicious. Good on you, Kate. I appreciate that. Lolly Gobble Bliss Bombs. I've learnt something this afternoon. What I love about this show is I always learn something. I just didn't know it was going to be that this afternoon. Ross in Padstow Heights, what have you got fond memories of eating, mate? Good afternoon.
7: Hi, Tom. Well, firstly, I'd like to say, like the last listener, you've been living under a rock, mate, with Lolly Gobble Bliss Bombs.
0: Did you like them too?
7: Yes. They actually are still around. You can buy them the normal major supermarket chains in the confectionery aisle.
0: Really? Okay, I've just missed them entirely.
7: They're a revelation.
0: A revelation. You know what? We have a number of people on the text line this afternoon agreeing with you, and there you go. You can still buy them. Yeah. Right? When I see them, I'll grab a bag and give them a go. I feel like I have been living under a rock. What do you have fond memories of, though, apart from the Lolly Gobble Bliss Bombs?
7: Well, have you heard of these? Red Tulip After Dinner Mints.
0: What, sorry?
7: Red Tulip After Dinner Mints.
0: In the little packets.
7: Yes.
0: I used to. Oh, I forgot about them. The little peppermint squares.
7: Yes.
0: They were delicious.
7: Yeah. They-

0: Well, very special. They were only for special occasions, though.
1: I used to have them around Christmas. I remember that we used to have them on the table at Christmas.
0: Yes, exactly. Like, you know, growing up in the 70s and 80s, it was like, you know, that sort of era, you know, having dinner guests over and, you know, like entertaining and stuff in particular. And so my mum would always buy them and hide them in the dresser drawer for special occasions, but I'd manage to find them and scoff them. And then she'd get them out for the dinner party only to open them up and there's a whole lot of empty paper wrappers.
1: You put them out. Are you telling me that? I just assumed they were still around. Are they not around anymore?
0: No. They are definitely, as far as I'm aware, no longer being sold.
1: Oh, I do have very fond memories. I did the same thing as you too, Ross. I used to eat them and sneak the package back into the box. I'm seeing a commercial here in front of me from 1988, so maybe they're long gone. I had completely forgotten about them.
0: They took them out of circulation, I think,
1: I'd completely forgotten about them. That makes me nostalgic, and I do know that one. So thank you very much. Good on you, mate. I appreciate it.
0: Okay.
1: Thanks for taking me back, Ross. Ross there at Padstow Heights. Lou in Glebe, good afternoon. What do you remember, Lou?
2: Well, before you had your red tulip peppermints, the entree du jour was prawn cocktails.
1: Oh, yeah. did you like them?
2: Well, I was a child in the 60s, and when my parents had a dinner party, which were always formal, not like they are these days, I was out in the kitchen and preparing those. Now, so peel the prawn
1: they're in
2: and
1: the,
2: hang them
1: in the
2: off.
1: Glass, aren't they?
2: No, you hang them off like a martini glass.
1: Oh, on the rim of the glass.
2: Yes. I mean, they, you know, a sight. But, and you had some avocado and iceberg lettuce in there. And I'm sure there was the obligatory Thousand Island dressing too.
1: Yeah. So, and what the idea was, you got the prawn off the rim of the glass and you dipped it into what was in the glass.
2: Yes.
1: That still sounds all right. Is it sad that they're a thing of the past? You don't see them around anymore. I reckon that sounds delicious.
2: Well, I think people would have a little bit of a giggle if they were served from these days.
1: Bring back the pork prawn cocktail.
2: Well, hanging off a glass. It's like, okay.
1: That's true. I reckon these days it'd be gourmet cuisine at some fine dining restaurant. You never know. That's a good one, Lou. Thank you very much.
2: Pleasure, Tom.
1: Good on you. Thanks a lot. Lou in Glebe there, the prawn cocktail. Do you remember, like Lou, do you remember having a prawn cocktail with the prawns hanging off the rim of the glass? I'm devastated to hear about Viennettas. Someone's saying, I bought a Viennetta the other week. Shrinkflation has devoured it. The Viennetta is tiny now. I remember it being this massive big ice cream in a box. That's sad to hear. Sunny Boys is a big one from Jeff in Appin. That was a big one for me. Sunny Boys, that triangular kind of ice block that I could used to get at school, but I hazard a guess these days schools probably don't have the good old Sunny Boy for various probably obvious reasonable reasons. Space sticks and space food sticks are a big one as well. This listener says a yummy caramel stick that supposedly astronauts took to space. I always remember that story, but I always, even as a kid, had a doubt as to how they'd go in space. I love the memories here of food. 0467922 is the number. Let me know what you're nostalgic about this afternoon.
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1: Well, the red tulip after dinner sort of mystery is deepening because some people are saying they are still available, Ross in Padstow Heights. You can still get them. So I might go on a bit of a search there to find them and the Bliss Bombs as well. We'll see how we go. It's 7 minutes to four. Very warm today, getting warmer tomorrow. Pretty warm weekend as well. Have you ventured in for a swim in the ocean or are you feeling a bit cautious? Yesterday, 51 shark nets were installed across New South Wales ahead of the summer season. Not a new initiative, of course. In fact, the state does it every year from September to April. With summer just around the corner, it seems like the right thing to do, I guess, but it's a divisive issue, isn't it? Perhaps not. Rob Harcourt is an emeritus professor of marine ecology at Macquarie University who's here. Afternoon to you, Rob.
5: G'day, Tom. How are you?
1: Not too bad. Every time we talk about shark nets, we get to quite a divided view in our text line, but how do you feel about them? Are they an effective barrier?
5: Yeah, they're an old technology and they're probably going to be faded out, but they have certainly done their job. They do what they're designed to do best, which is kill things. I mean, that's what a gill net is. It's one of our oldest forms of technology at all, but certainly one of the very first of our approaches to getting food out of the sea. But we don't use them for food, obviously, with the shark nets. We're just using them to stop things from coming into the beaches.
1: Why do you think they might be phased out? How flawed is the system?
5: Look, it's a, I'm not going to say flawed. I mean, it's a non-selective approach to stopping sharks coming in. So, I mean, the gill nets are designed to stop large animals swimming into the beaches by catching them, and that of course kills them. And so they, but they're not specific to just dangerous sharks. They kill anything that's large enough to come in and swim in, or at least it catches anything that's large enough to come in into the beaches. So they're, we're cleverer than we were in 1937 when we first put them out, I think, and we've got better approaches that we can start to adopt.
1: Yeah, and people are obviously concerned about sharks at our beaches at the moment, Rob. So what are some of the alternatives? What are some of those better approaches in your view?
5: I mean, we've developed a lot of stuff over the last few years. I mean, obviously everyone knows about the big drone program that's being rolled out by the state government. And because we have beautiful clear waters off New South Wales, and that's a, it's a very effective way of finding what's coming into the beaches, whether it's sharks or anything else. I mean, if you, you know, you look at some of the popular Instagram sites like the drone shark app, man, who flies, Jason, who flies off Tamarama, he's got amazing footage of all sorts of wildlife. So we see the ocean from a different perspective by having drones, and it has a very high probability of detecting dangerous sharks. It's not perfect. None of these systems are perfect, but it's a much less invasive. It doesn't do any damage to anything. Of course, it's very costly. You've got to pay for people to fly all those drones.
1: Yeah.
5: And you know, the, I don't know what the long term sustainability will be. It's, I know everyone is, everyone's been a little bit put back by the number of shark bites we had in summer, and then poor Leah at Coogee. And so I think the government's responded by saying, well, what can we do with what we've got now? And they're putting up lots of drones to do that. And I think that that should put a lot of people's fears at rest, because it is very effective if the drones are flying at the beach. Of course, they only work if you're there.
1: Yeah.
5: And it doesn't work very well if there's been a lot of rain and the water's really dirty.
1: If it's murky. Yeah.
5: Yeah, so if it's murky, you don't rely on the drones. And I think the state government would say, yeah, look, don't swim when it's really murky anyway, because that's when, in, not now, but in summer, that's when the bull sharks are like to be swimming around. And so you're most likely to get bitten then.
1: What about the delay in time? Let's say you're already in the water. A drone sees a shark nearby. What's the delay in actually notifying people in the water already that there's a shark nearby?
5: Well, there's, I mean, the, if you're at one of the, if you're on one of the beaches in Sydney, they'll blow the shark alarm. So
1: yeah,
5: the drone will the drone operator will alert the lifeguards immediately, and they'll blow the alarm, and so you can just come in. So it's pretty much instantaneous, and even some private drones, they've got things like they'll start spinning around in circles. So if you see a drone above you flying around and around in circles,
1: get out,
5: flashing lights, then you probably should move.
1: Yeah,
5: I mean, or they're getting amazing footage of you with a very large shark.
1: Yeah.
5: Which of course, you can then look at later at your leisure when you're back on the beach.
1: Yeah. When you're safe. Look, it's a big topic at the moment, isn't it? We've had a text in from Mick in Wollongong saying shark nets protect politicians, not swimmers. So a divisive issue, and as you said, technology that's been around for quite a long time. Rob, we appreciate your thoughts. Thank you very much for joining us.
5: No worries, mate. All the best.
1: Good on you. Cheers.
5: Stay safe.
1: Thank you, and
5: cheers.
1: You too. Rob Harcourt there, Emeritus Professor of Marine Ecology at Macquarie University. Joining us from yesterday, they were putting those shark nets out, as they have been doing for decades. But as Rob said, maybe it's going to be high time that we start approaching different technology as well, or at least a mix of technology to protect people at Sydney beaches. I've heard from Jack in Cheltenham, who rebuilt the Lollygobble Bliss Bomb production line when it moved from Leighton's to Green's General Foods at Glendenning. There you go. So people who actually made the production line have been listening. It was a very real thing. I have no doubt about that. Triple Treat ice creams, that's a favourite nostalgic food. Katie in Manly loves the Neapolitan ice cream after roast chicken on Sunday. Yeah, Neapolitan ice cream was a big one for me when I was growing up. I'm glad lolly cigarettes are no longer a thing, But I do vaguely remember sort of in the 80s as a kid. Yeah, can imagine that now, but you could actually get lolly cigarettes in a pack. Crazy. Coming up, you might have heard this in the news. The New South Wales government's announced that pill testing will be made permanent. There was a trial run at music festivals. Now it's going to be made permanent. We're going to hear from a mum who has long been advocating for this. Jenny Ross King lost her 19-year-old daughter, Alex, as a result of an overdose at a music festival in 2019. And Jenny will be joining us after the news. It's time now for the latest news at 5:04.
4: Story with ABC News. Victorian police have issued an update on their investigation into sexual assault allegations linked to the Sydney Swans. Police say three women made a report to police about an alleged assault at a hotel in Melbourne last month. Detectives have now spoken to four men aged 25 to 30 in New South Wales as part of the investigation. Three others are also set to be spoken to but are only being treated as witnesses. Police say they believe they've identified everyone who was in the room at the time. A Royal Australian Air Force plane carrying humanitarian and disaster relief supplies is arriving in Nepal as four more Australians have been confirmed safe in the flood disaster. ABC correspondent Natalie Whiting is near the Nepali capital, Kathmandu.
6: We've still got rescue operations underway. They're particularly focusing on tunnels under some hydropower plants here where it's believed people are trapped. And there are still teams trying to get out to remote areas. We've also got aid being distributed. Now, a lot of the issues around that have been with trying to get to some of these areas, because when this torrent of water washed through, you know, it destroyed roads, bridges, it's cut off a lot of places.
4: The expansion of drug checking at New South Wales music festivals has prompted fresh calls for drug detection dogs and strip searches to be scrapped. The state government is committing $4.3 million to continue drug checking at up to 15 festivals a year from October, following a year-long trial. Redfern Legal Centre has welcomed the move but argues police and drug dogs could deter festival goers from getting their drugs tested. It says drug detection dogs can encourage risky behaviour, including people consuming drugs before entering festivals. The Minister for Defence Industry, Pat Conroy, says Australia is playing its role in tackling multinational crime as it works with Pacific nations to crack down on drug trafficking. At the Pacific Island Leaders Forum in Palau this week, the federal government has announced a $600 million package to tackle the rise in criminal cartels who are smuggling drugs to Australia and New Zealand. Mr Conroy says it's a Pacific-led approach backed by Australia.
7: You know that crime is becoming multinational in nature. That means the solution has to be multinational as well. And that's what the Pacific leaders have agreed to through the Wanga-Moana Initiative, which is all about greater Pacific coordination in terms of intelligence gathering, intelligence sharing.
4: Shadow Treasurer Tim Wilson says the latest national accounts data shows Australians are going backwards under the federal government. The nation's economy grew 0.4% in the June quarter and 2.1% over the past year, seasonally adjusted. Treasurer Jim Chalmers has labelled the result robust amid challenging economic circumstances. But Mr Wilson argues households and small businesses are still struggling to make ends meet.
8: The Treasurer's out there boasting about these numbers, but I can tell you that there is not a single small business that's going to the wall that shares his enthusiasm. Australian households and those sitting around the kitchen tables of the nation know headline numbers aren't translating to improved living standards.
4: New South Wales Liberal frontbencher James Griffin will retire from politics at the March election. He was elected to the seat of Manly in 2017 and went on to serve as Environment Minister in the Perrottet government. Mr Griffin is currently the Shadow Minister for Energy, Artificial Intelligence, Digital and Investment. Iran says it's launched a wave of attacks on American targets in the Middle East after escalating US airstrikes were reported to have killed five people at an Iranian wedding ceremony. The BBC's Tom Bateman has more.
9: This is all about control of the Strait of Hormuz. President Trump had tried to shift the strategy to punishing economic pressure on the Iranians to try and get the Iranian leadership to comply. Now, that had been, I think, the sort of preferred method, as Mr. Trump had really run out of road on military options. And yet we're seeing this entire thing being dragged back because of how this war has turned out, which is a battle of wills over control of the Strait of Hormuz. The Iranians are absolutely determined not to concede control to the Americans on that.
4: This year's Bathurst 1000 race will pay special tribute to Peter Brock 20 years after his passing. Known as the King of the Mountain, Brock won the great race 9 times. 2017 winner David Reynolds says being told as a youngster that he could be the next Peter Brock stayed with him throughout his career.
10: I was 3 years old and I still remember that. That one little saying that I've held for my entire life. And, you know, that's the legacy he sort of leaves on all of us. Like, and that's what hopefully we'll remember this year.
4: Isolated showers about the ranges and southern and central inland this afternoon, tending to be scattered about the far southern slopes and adjacent ranges. Partly cloudy in Sydney, sunny tomorrow, 27, sunny on Friday, 23, mostly sunny Saturday and 30. It's 4:05.
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1: Good afternoon. We've been talking about past food fads. And I have an update on lolly gobble bliss bums. Bliss bombs. Or a potential update. We have someone on the task searching for them right now. So I'll let you know if we find them. Lolly gobble bliss bombs. Let's see how we go. The exciting tasks our producers get up to here on 702. As you might have heard in the news, in all seriousness though, we've just been told that detectives have spoken to four men aged 25 to 30 in New South Wales as part of the Sydney Swans Melbourne hotel investigation. Look, there's not much more to say apart from that at the moment, but if we find out anything more, we will of course let you know. As you might have also heard, drug testing is set to be rolled out at up to 15 New South Wales music festivals a year after a successful trial.
14: An independent evaluation led by University of Sydney found that the drug checking service delivered overall harm reduction benefits to festival attendees. So not a silver bullet, but certainly aimed at reducing harm, and that's what this initiative was about.
1: That's the Health Minister, Ryan Park. In a moment, we'll be speaking with a mother who's been an advocate for pill testing since her daughter's death 7 years ago. It's been a long journey for Jenny, and she'll be joining us in a moment. Also this afternoon, you might have heard Normie Rowe on Drive recently. We were having a chat about a spending cap on allied health services for veterans.
15: That cap of $5,000 for allied health services, that can kill people. I can tell you that right now.
1: Normie Rowe, a Vietnam veteran himself. There's been a lot of talk about this, a lot of concern from veterans groups in the opposition. And to respond to those concerns, the Veterans Affairs Minister, Matt Keogh, will be here after 5 o'clock today. That's all coming up and more. I'd love to hear from you this afternoon. 1300 222 702.
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13: Traffic.
1: Bronwyn Martin from the Transport Management Centre. Good afternoon.
16: Good afternoon, Thomas. There has been a multi-vehicle crash on the Anzac Bridge. So one lane is closed in each direction on the deck of the bridge. It's the right lane in each direction that is affected. So you'll need to merge out of that to get past. Traffic is fairly heavy. In particular, it's queued from the end of the Harbour Bridge all the way to the Anzac Bridge, so just be prepared for delays through there. At East Lakes, one northbound lane of Southern Cross Drive is closed. Just past Wentworth Avenue, a bus has broken down. One of our traffic crews is there as well. It's in the left lane. At Wiley Park, all the westbound lanes of Punchbowl Road have just reopened at McCourt Street. There was a car and motorcycle crash there that has been cleared and everything is back to normal through there. At Carringbar, though, one southbound lane of Tarrin Point Road still closed near Parowina Road. A truck has broken down in the left lane. And at Double Bay, only one lane of New South Head Road is open in each direction between Knox Street and Kiora Road. Repairs are continuing to a burst water main on New South Head Road. To the public transport, trains pretty much to time at the moment. Sydney's ferry services have resumed after stopping because of the protected industrial action earlier today. But at Ryde, some buses are diverting away from North Road. There's been a truck crash near the roundabout outside the shopping centre there, so four stops are being missed. You can find more information on a transport app or at transportnsw.info, and the traffic information is at livetraffic.com.
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1: Thanks for joining us. It is 4:09. As you've been hearing during the news today, the New South Wales government has announced that pill testing will be made permanent. That's after a trial run at music festivals was linked to a decrease in drug-related hospitalisations. The Health Minister, Ryan Park, was on 702 Mornings today with Sarah Dingle and spoke about the success of the trial across 12 festivals that was used by 1,800 patrons with around 1,500 samples tested by the service. Let's hear a bit of Ryan Park now.
17: We had about 10% of patrons' samples contained an unexpected substance, so that's not what they

0: water was in there. And importantly, from my perspective, that led to 75% of those patrons saying they'd discharge it, use less, or not use the substance. So it acted as a direct harm reduction service. And we're not pretending this is a silver bullet to keep everybody safe at all, but we do think this is a part of the tools that will keep young people safe over the course of these 15 festivals over the summer period.
1: Okay, it's Health Minister Ryan Park there saying, you know, it won't be a silver bullet, but an important tool in preventing potential overdoses and drug-related hospitalisations. It'll now be in place at 15 music festivals per year in New South Wales. We don't quite know what they are yet. Those festivals will be identified by New South Wales Health. It's going to be consulting with the music industry now. The decision to make pill testing permanent has been welcomed by advocates, including my next guest, whose 19-year-old daughter, Alex, died of an MDMA overdose at a Sydney music festival in 2019. It has been a very long journey for Jenny Ross King, who joins us now. Jenny, good afternoon and thanks for your time.
2: Afternoon, Thomas. Thank you.
1: You've spent years repeatedly telling Alex's story. What was your first reaction when you heard that pill testing would be made permanent?
2: Relief. Yeah. Quite frankly, it was relief, at least for this summer coming. When I sort of found out, I didn't have many details. I just knew that this summer that they were going to proceed and continue. And now I know that it's for the next 4 years, it's even better. We know that we're going to have a long, hot summer. And, you know, that's just, you know, drugs are bad enough, but at a long, hot summer at music festivals, it just is room for disaster.
1: I hope you don't mind me saying this, but you've said that if pill testing was around, your daughter Alex would have certainly used it.
2: Yeah, I have no doubt in my mind. I mean, I never will know for sure, unfortunately, but I have no doubt in my mind that she was seeking information. She had screenshots on her phone of the effects of MDMA. So she was in turn trying to find out information and, I guess, in some ways, in some respects, reduce the harms that may come from it. You know, some people would say, you know, well, if she knew that it was harmful, then why did she take it? And, you know, I don't know. How long's a piece of string when you're talking about teenage kids and, you know, that, you know, well, people take risks.
1: You're never going to know, you know.
2: No. Is the point.
1: Yeah. But, I mean, you say it'll go a long way towards giving young people like Alex, the information that they need to make safer choices. So absolutely. Let's say, you know, they do provide a sample of a drug at a festival. They make that move. What conversation needs to be had with them at the time? What information should be passed on to them?
2: Okay, well, firstly, you know, the information about what that particular pill or capsule contains and what the effects of what it contains, and that also includes dosage. So, you know, they've said that in the trial there was high-dose MDMA tablets found, and the higher the dose doesn't mean the better the time. You know, dosage is very important in reducing harms. They also have the conversation with these young people about the current environment, what it means to, you know, if you're having an overdose, what that looks like, what that feels like, what to do if you're going, if something happens or you see somebody, their friend or just a complete stranger acting or behaving in a certain way. And they also discourage them from taking the drug, which I think is important. It's, you know, it's just a service or an all-round service that young people can go and get information that is so, you know, it's credible and they're not going to get in trouble for doing it.
1: Yeah, I've got a text here. Musicians at these events feel the pain when their fans overdose, so they really want this pill testing done. And from Noel, can't believe it's taken 7 years to recognise that it works. Jenny, yeah. the Shadow Health Minister, Sarah Mitchell, says that it's normalising drug use at festivals rather than deterring it. What would you say to that argument? Do we risk sending a message that drug use is okay?
2: No, I don't think so. Young people are already doing it. You know, it sounds like the old saying where, you know, we put seatbelts in cars, people didn't all of a sudden start speeding and think that, well, I'm safe for now. That's not the case at all. There's no evidence to suggest that pill testing encourages drug taking. What it does is it actually allows young people to take a moment and stop and think about what they're doing, speak to somebody about it. And, you know, the whole process could take maybe, I don't know, 15, 20 minutes. they've stopped for 20 minutes to find out more information about what they're about to do and how they can stay safe. I mean, that, you know, there's nothing there at all that would suggest that it causes more harm. There's no evidence at all.
1: Yeah, we've heard from Kate Fairman, the Greens MP, who's praised you for your work and said that this permanent pill testing introduced by the government is just limited to those music festivals. It should be extended now. Do you feel the same way, Jenny? Is that the next step?
2: Look, yeah, you know, absolutely. I think that, you know, putting it out into the community, and, you know, music festivals are not the only place that young people or just people in general take drugs. So absolutely. And I think that this program that they've implemented is only going to assist in the, you know, foundations of moving forward to something like that. But that's something for the government to consider.
1: You've gone through a lot, Jenny. I'm a dad. I don't think a lot of people could fathom what you've gone through over the last 7 years. How are you going? How are you and the family?
2: Okay, you know, it's day by day, and you know, 7 years seems like a long time and a lifetime for many, but it's not. You know, don't let anybody fool you. It doesn't get easier as time goes by. It actually, in fact, gets harder because everything around you moves and moves forward, and you know. It's difficult sometimes to see the young people with Alex that, you know, are all moving on with their lives and you know, having children and getting married and things like that. So, yeah, it's hard, but, you know, you don't really have a choice.
1: Yeah.
2: There's not many options you have other than to continue going on and you know, remember her and celebrate her as, you know, who she was and is.
1: She'd be really proud of you. Thank you very
2: Thank
1: much
2: you
1: for
2: so
1: coming
2: much.
1: On, Jenny. Appreciate it.
2: Thank you, Thomas. Appreciate it. Thank
1: Take
2: you.
1: Take care. Cheers. Jenny Ross King there joining us on Drive, who's been spending 7 years advocating for this. Her 19-year-old daughter, Alex, died of an MDMA overdose at a Sydney Music Festival in 2019. And Jenny's speaking to us today with a confirmation that pill testing will be made permanent at 15 music festivals this year in New South Wales after that trial run that was linked to a decrease in drug-related hospitalisations.
3: Evenings.
4: Springing into spring
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4: 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He's in his mid-70s and his love interest is in her mid-20s. What are your views on that age gap romance in 2026?
3: Evenings with Renee Crush.
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1: It's 17 past four. Thomas Ariti with you this afternoon on Drive. Thanks for joining us. You might remember hearing reports yesterday of a violent home invasion in Glenalpine. That's in Sydney's southwest. A man in his 20s died after several men forced their way into his home just after 4 a.m. Paramedics treated him for a gunshot wound, but he died at the scene. Yesterday, police were describing it as a targeted attack. Today, the New South Wales Police Commissioner, Mal Lanyon, has confirmed that it now appears to be a case of mistaken identity. Here's the police commissioner speaking earlier today.
7: What happened yesterday is completely unacceptable. The fact that what appears to be an innocent life was taken yesterday is something that no community should accept. And no community should live in fear of violence.
1: It's Police Commissioner Mal Lanyon this afternoon. ABC reporter Sarah Gerethy has been following this story and joins us now on Drive. Sarah, good afternoon. What's been learned today about this home invasion in Glenalpine?
8: Look, hi, Tom. Not a lot more information about the home invasion itself today, but I guess the significant thing is that this idea that it was, in fact, a mistaken identity seems to be firming as police's main sort of suspicions around this attack. So yesterday they said they couldn't rule it out, but today they are saying that, you know, having looked a bit more, I guess, into the background of the victim in this case, 23-year-old student Marco Tapia, that there aren't really indications at the moment that there would be a reason for him to be targeted. And so while they still believe it's a targeted attack, they believe that the wrong person in this case was targeted. He's been, you know, mistaken for someone else, or the house has been mistaken for a different house.
1: Okay, so right, they still think it's targeted, but just not at the student, Marco Tapia.
8: Yeah. Exactly. So obviously we've seen this sort of tit-for-tat, you know, gangland war playing out in Sydney in recent years. I think there's just been another shooting at Merrylands, which obviously, you know, minds jumped to that immediately, potentially being part of that. But essentially, you know, they do believe that it is part of that ongoing gangland war. That's the working theory at the moment. But in this case, it's the wrong person who's sadly ended up at the end of this.
1: Yeah, it would seem that way. I mean, it does come after several others have been either mistakenly killed or injured. injured in these underworld attacks, or seemingly in these underworld attacks. Did the police commissioner speak today about the general safety of the public in Sydney?
8: Well, look, he did. He was saying that, you know, there's obviously criticism that the government and police aren't doing enough to try and crack down on this kind of violence that's been playing out on the streets of Sydney. He was saying that he believes that they have. He said they've been relentless over the last 12 months. They've arrested more than 700 people for these types of offences, and they won't stop until it stops. There has been some criticism, though, from the state opposition. They've said the government's making all the right noises, but they're not actually doing enough about it. Now, Chris Minns was also asked about it in India, and he's pointed out changes that they've made in gun laws, which also he says should make a difference, and the fact that police have made so many arrests. So certainly I think everybody's very aware that it's an issue. I guess that's why police sort of try and reassure people that these are targeted attacks, even when they do get the wrong people. It's not sort of random violence, but obviously the concerning thing is that we did a little count today, and since 2021, I think Marco Tapia is the ninth person who is believed to be innocent or a mistaken identity who's been caught up in this gangland violence, and that's not including people who've also been injured and gone on to survive.
1: Yeah, it's concerning indeed. Sarah, thanks for the update. Appreciate it.
8: Thanks, Tom.
1: ABC News reporter Sarah Gerethy following that story. It does appear as though, I mean, it might have been an attempted targeted attack, but it seems as though the victim in this, a university student, Marco Tapia, had nothing to do with organised crime at all. Completely innocent based on what we know about that investigation at the moment in Glen Alpine. Terribly sad and concerning indeed. Just on our pill testing discussion with Jenny Ross King before, Doug in Russell Lee says, we've been talking about this since Anna Wood in the early 90s. Education is key. Teens will do what they do. This will help to keep kids safe. Angela says, I'd like to know who pays for the pill taking. For example, the users of the service, the music festival organisers, or the taxpayer. Angela says, I'm not happy for my taxes to pay to effectively support illegal and stupid activities, in Angela's words. Diane says, we need to make brave decisions like this. Imagine if the governments of the day hadn't had the courage to bring in the needle exchange program during the AIDS epidemic. The naysayers would have said it was encouraging drug use, but look at the lives it saved.
9: Have you ever listened to ABC News and thought, I could do that? 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
1: Thanks for joining us. It's 22 past four. We've been talking about your favourite food fads this afternoon. I'm still on the chase for the lolly gobble bliss bombs. No luck yet. When they surface, I'll let you know. I'm hearing reports from all over Sydney, different pockets of the city where they exist. So I'll try and find them. But I love this one from Bill. Hi, Thomas. As a kid about 60 years ago when I was at the swimming pool, I used to love buying a Jersey caramel after a swim. It came in a long box, about 30 centimetres, with a picture of a Jersey cow on the box. Bill, I love that because I have a fond memory as a kid of Jersey caramels, but they certainly didn't come in a 30 centimetre long box. You must have had a massive Jersey caramel. I remember them being these tiny little cubes that I got as a kid. I hope they tasted the same, though, because they were absolutely delicious. I agree. Vice versas were delicious, like giant Smarties. This text says, but only brown and white. Oh, yeah, I remember vice versa. Only brown and white with the opposite colour inside to the colour of the shell. That takes me back. That was a big thing in the 80s, early 90s, wasn't it? Vice versa. Wow, this is making me very nostalgic. Annette's honey snaps. Oh, my gosh, they went so well with a cold glass of milk. They stopped making the honey snaps because it was too hard to make and to clean the machines. There you go. You learn something every day. From food to finance, Michael Yander is with us now, the ABC's business editor. Michael, good afternoon. How did the markets end up today?
10: Yeah, g'day, Tom. Down today fairly sharply, although the market recovered from some steeper losses around the middle of the session. It finished just over 1% lower. A part of a global sell-off, really, and some global jitters around the future of debt and economies.
1: Okay, the GDP figures. We've got some clarity on the June quarter this afternoon, Michael.
10: That's right. And feeds into this concern about interest rates because we saw Australian economic growth come in stronger than expected, 0.4% for the quarter, 2.1% for the year between June last year and June this year. The forecast was for 0.3 and 1.8, and beating the forecast has seen the chance, the market odds of a September rate hike, according to futures pricing, rise to 73%, up from about 50-50 before today's GDP numbers. So a pretty big increase in the bets on a September rate hike. A November rate hike is more than fully priced in. In fact, some economists are now predicting the Reserve Bank may lift rates in September and November, although that's still a minority view. From the Treasurer's point of view, he was keen to talk up some of the factors behind the GDP numbers, so dwelling investment being one of the strong contributors, up 5.8% for the year. Also pointing out that consumer spending, which was up 0.4% in the quarter and contributed about half of the GDP growth for the quarter, was largely driven by car sales, particularly EVs, as people raced out to buy an electric vehicle to try and minimise their fuel costs or get rid of their fuel costs amid the surging oil prices. So basically pointing out that the consumption's not quite as strong as the figures on the face of it would have you believe, and I guess trying by doing that to put some degree of pressure on the Reserve Bank to think twice before raising interest rates. But the RBA meets September 28 and 29, so we'll know by the end of the month whether there will be a rate increase.
1: Okay, I'm seeing a lot about the bond market at the moment globally, Michael. What's going on there?
10: Look, we're hitting multi-year highs, in fact, in some cases, multi-decade highs for the interest rate on government bonds, particularly the longer-term bonds. So for 30-year bonds, we're seeing, you know, for instance, UK bonds at the highest level since the late 1990s, Japanese bonds around the highest level on record. We're seeing in the US 30-year bond market interest rates around 5.3%. At 5.34%, which was hit in mid-August, was the highest since 2007. And of course, that was the year before the global financial crisis kicked off in earnest. That was when things were starting to turn downwards there. And I think there's some fears on global markets that, you know, maybe we're heading towards maybe not the same scenario, but sort of similar worries about the sustainability of developed economy debt. And it applies in Australia as well. We've seen the 10-year government bond yield hit 5.2%, which is around a 15-year high. So across the developed world, investors are pushing back against government spending and concerns that it's just not sustainable in the long term at current levels unless there's an increase in taxes to pay for it or a reduction in the amount of spending going out the door.
1: Okay, how are the All Ords and the dollar looking this afternoon?
10: Yeah, we're seeing the All Ords down 1.1% at 9,160 points. The Aussie dollar pretty steady at 71.43 US cents. The big moves on the local market, Tom, miners down 2.8%, so a big fall in that sector, and industrials down more than 2%. BHP down more than 3% today ahead of its latest dividend payment going out. And the only sectors going up with a more defensive one, so consumer non-cyclicals, you know, staples, companies that sell staples up slightly. The big banks, interestingly, also bucking the trend and stopping the market fall being bigger.
1: Okay, good on you, Michael. Thank you for the update. Michael Yander there, the ABC's business editor with the latest in business and finance for us this afternoon. This is 7.02 ABC Sydney, 28 minutes past four. A lot of love in our food fad discussion this afternoon about Polly Waffles. Getting a lot of texts about Polly Waffles. I remember them, sort of that waffle wafer tube. It had marshmallow in it, coated in that compound chocolate, probably the worst possible thing you could eat in the world. Wouldn't it be health-wise? But absolutely delicious. I don't know if you can still buy a Polly Waffle. Maybe you can. I haven't seen them for quite a long time, but for fans of marshmallows, it was a treat indeed. Tarzan balls, Dave said, which were black aniseed flavoured balls. Never heard of the Tarzan balls. All right, there you go. Jen in Swansea, it has to be triple treat ice creams, dark choc coated ice cream with a marshmallow centre. My recess extravagance. in high school in the 1970s. I remember them too, Jen. Delicious.
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1: Traffic. 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Good afternoon.
12: Thomas, good afternoon. Denison, back of Eastwood, Marsfield, an overturned truck. It's at the two roundabouts on Lovell Road at the Shops North Road. Has been on its roof. They put it back on speed again.

0: but just avoid that area. It's very hard to get through. Also, Double Bay, emergency work. Only one lane open both ways on New South Head Road past the shops at Knox Road. And the M4 Maze Hill, a sideline crash eastbound down towards Church Street near the Burnett Street on-ramp. I'm Jeff Wallace, mates here.
1: Thank you, Jeff.
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1: At 4:30, let's get some news headlines. Adam Storey, good afternoon.
4: Afternoon, Thomas. Victorian police say they've spoken to four men in New South Wales in relation to sexual assault allegations linked to the Sydney Swans. Police say three others are also set to be spoken to, but are only being treated as witnesses. Nearly 15,000 people remain isolated in northern Nepal after the devastating floods on the border with Tibet. More than 1,000 people have died and thousands are still missing, including 38 Australians. And Telstra is vowing to learn the lessons of its nationwide outage that left millions without access to its mobile network in July. An external report has found the telco didn't give a major system upgrade the priority it required and that there was insufficient engineering expertise on hand. More news at 5 o'clock.
1: Thank you, Adam. What a beautiful start to spring. What a warm start to spring. Let's see how things are looking now. 25 in the city at the moment, 26 in Camden, 27 in Gosford, 16 in Katoomba. Still 27 here in Parramatta at 4:30. How about that? 26 in Penrith and 28 currently in Cronulla. Partly cloudy for the rest of the day. For tomorrow, a top of 27 in the city and in the west on a sunny Thursday. And for Friday, cooling down a tad, but still pretty warm for this time of year. 23 the top in the city, 25 in Penrith, and a sunny day before a pretty warm weekend as well. Honey jumbled biscuits, Pete says, only recently discontinued. Also fruit bonbons. They were individually wrapped small blocks. Yeah, I remember them until recently as well. Pete, thank you very much. I love this from Barbara. Barbara says, I arrived in Australia as a 10-year-old 66 years ago in New Zealand. We rarely drank soft drinks. My father moved here to work for a big construction company. We had lunch at a director's home and we were offered a soft drink. We were completely blown away when we were asked to help ourselves from the big Chevy fridge full of drinks. I chose a Passiona for my first. Heaven, spiders became very popular after discovering them as well. Yeah, do you remember the spider? The ice cream in a soft drink. Do people still make spiders? I could never get it right. You dunk the ice cream in and it went everywhere like a volcano. But I'd love a good spider as a kid. I might try and track them down. You can make it yourself, can't you?
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1: And your donation will go to much-needed support. A Royal Australian Air Force plane carrying humanitarian and disaster relief supplies is arriving in Nepal as four more Australians have been confirmed safe in the disaster. Our newsroom, of course, will keep you up to date. 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
6: He's got the first swing and the catch taken
7: 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She scores! Australia at war.
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1: Patrick Stack from ABC Sport, how are you?
10: T.O. How are you?
1: I'm not too bad. Now, mate, forget sport for a minute because we've been chatting about food fads here on the program. Have you got a food fad, something you were nostalgic about growing up?
10: Yeah, I vividly remember, I know we're not meant to say the brands, but I don't know another way to get around it. Like Macca's used to run this promotion with Shake 'em Bake 'em chips you got chips and I've got Irish in me, T.O. It might shock you to know this, but as a consequence, I'm fond of a potato. And particularly in chip form.
1: And with a name like Pat, I guess you have to be.
10: Exactly. Yeah. You're picking it up. And so you put the chips into the bag, like you remove everything else from the bag, and then you add like this seasoning that came specially with the chips.
1: Shake it up.
10: Yeah. And it made the, what is already a delicious treat, the French fry, into something that was, new and exotic for a 1990s
1: I vaguely remember
10: high school kid.
1: I do realise that we've probably been advertising so many products in this discussion all afternoon.
10: I guess this one doesn't exist anymore, so
1: that's true. That. You're protected, but I tell you what does exist.
10: Yeah, what do you got?
1: All right, so for the last hour, I'd say the dominant one here in our text line and from callers are these things called lolly gobble bliss bombs.
10: What?
1: And I was like, exactly. I was like, what?

0: on earth is a lollygobble bliss bomb? Surely they don't exist anymore. Never heard of them. And everyone's like, come on, Tom, they're everywhere. Well, guess what? Yeah. Our fabulous producer, Freya, has gone on a bit of a search.
1: She's got skills, doesn't she? Yeah.
0: Listen to this. I have a packet of lollygobble bliss bombs in front of me right now. We've tracked them down. Freya, what a legend. Did it in about half an hour. So there you go. So I'm just going to open this up. Do you know what these are, mate?
2: No, I do not.
0: They smell quite nice.
2: I'm guessing the fragrance has a strong overture of sugar.
0: It does have a strong overture of sugar. You thought you'd be talking about sport this afternoon, didn't you?
2: Now, I'm happy to pivot.
0: It's a popcorn coated in caramel and peanuts. Oof. So and on the back here, 220 calories per serve. I'd love to know how many serves are in this bag. 0.5% health star rating. And in the interest, and on the back, it challenges you to try and say it three times as a tongue twister. Lollygobble bliss bombs.
2: If you can't do this, T.O., then that's a bar. You speak for a living. Your enunciation is unrivaled.
0: Well, I already messed it up, but let's see how we. Oh, man.
2: Mate, someone clip this up and send it away for the Radio Awards.
0: Oh, these are amazing.
2: You're into it.
0: There's actually a warning on the bag saying take care not to consume any unpopped kernels. Great.
2: I feel like we need a before and after photo for T.O. before lolly bubble gliss bombs or whatever they're called. Lolly, and post.
0: I feel like we've been advertising the product too much. Let's just call it scrumptious popcorn in caramel and peanuts. For the purposes of our ABC editorial policy.
2: We can start a new segment. We do this every day. We'll call it Junk Time with T.O. and Patrick Stack.
0: Yeah, we just break Ed polls, editorial policies every day by advertising products. These are actually really good. Guys, thank you for the recommendation. You've got to try them, Stacky. They're kind of like a rich, buttery caramel and toffee.
2: Stop.
0: And toffee coating on the popcorn. I should clarify, you are in a different studio at the moment. Otherwise, it does sound weird. It sounds like you're here. I'd be obviously nice and pass them to you if I could.
2: Yeah.
0: But you're not physically in front of me today. But
2: send them
0: give
2: in
0: them
2: the
0: a
2: internal
0: go.
2: Mail, man. Send them in the internal mail.
0: Yeah, you'll get them next year. Yeah. That sounds like a great idea. Nutty caramel popcorn. Look, thank you very much for the suggestions, everyone. They are they probably won't last too long. They're great. They're great. Wow, I'm glad I've made people nostalgic this afternoon. Give them a go, Stacky. Okay. When you can. All right, now, let's talk about sport.
2: Speaking of nostalgia, hey?
0: Yeah, the Roosters, they've rested their stars.
2: It just goes to show I have no idea what I'm talking about because yesterday I think I spoke to you, and maybe Andrew Moore has no idea as well I think my opinion was informed by his. We were wondering, would the Chooks rest their abundant talent knowing that the highest they could finish was third and the lowest they could finish with fourth, regardless of the outcome of Friday night's massive clash with the South Sydney Rabbitohs, no doubt fueled and inspired by Jai Arrow in front of a packed Sydney football stadium. And the sort of overarching sentiment was they just can't really afford to flirt with form at this time of the year. And they're going to probably try and test out this new halves pairing of Daly Cherry Evans and Hugo Savala, bigger for me. So Tedesco, Cherry Evans, Nwanga Netawase, Reece Robson, Robbie Toya, Hugo Savala, White, Wong, Smith, all rested.
0: Why is that?
2: Trent Robson's name. Well,
0: because they're fourth. They're fourth on the ladder, aren't they?
2: Third, I think. And I think if they lose, they would slip to fourth.
0: That's what I mean. But the stakes are sort of higher, aren't they? They've got it locked in the eight, obviously. But why would they rest all their stars? That's bizarre.
2: I think they probably figure, regardless, and it's not clear who they're going to play because the minor premiership's still up for grabs. Could be the Warriors, could be the Panthers. So in terms of they're sitting fourth, there you go. Okay, so they could theoretically get into third. But the difference then is you're not going to know whether you're traveling to New Zealand or to take on the Panthers in Parramatta regardless of how you play out that weekend. So Trent Robinson, being a master tactician that he is perhaps taking the view that what I really need right now is fresh players. This is our last chance to get a nice, juicy chunk of time where we can rest some of our bigger stars, and we're going to put that time and energy and effort into our opposition analysis for the Penrith Panthers and the New Zealand Warriors and try to build a game plan that can combat those two. But I still think the most interesting part of that conundrum is the fact that you've got Savala and Daly Cherry-Evans, who are a relatively cold halves pairing as a consequence of Sam Walker being out through injury for what looks like the remainder of the season. So Cody Walker from the South Sydney Rabbitohs was asked about it today and said leaving that much talent out of your lineup is dealer's choice, so to speak. But ultimately, in his experience, it looks as though, he's found it to be detrimental in the times where he's had it done across his career with the South Sydney Rabbitohs. Yeah,
0: Stacky, I'm switching codes for a minute. I'm just reading this. This is interesting. But Alistair Clarkson, legend of the game, he's been pretty successful. But this headline's interesting. Clarkson, by the ABC, I should say. Clarkson sacked as Kangaroos hunt coach for the modern game.
2: Isn't that fascinating?
0: That's a bit of a swipe at him, isn't it? We need a modern coach.
2: He's one of the greatest, most decorated coaches in AFL history. Took the Hawthorn Football Club to three premierships.
0: Yeah.
2: Essentially was the father of the so-called zone, Clarko's cluster, which was the way that you set up your team defensively. And think of it like, if you want to think of it like a grid, essentially putting all of his players in one sort of space and backing the opposition to be unable to kick over the top of it. And that move alone and some specific recruiting essentially led to three premierships from Alistair Clarkson. He goes to North Melbourne, a club that he played for on enormous money with huge remit to try and overhaul what has been a perennially disappointing outfit. They haven't played finals since 2016. And he hasn't been able to take them back to the promised land of finals and has now been cut adrift with 1 year to run on his contract. I thought it was particularly telling that Sonia Hood, the president of the football club, who rolled out him at the start of his tenure to great fanfare that they had their man, was making the comments today that we are going to need a coach who can have a better handle on the modern game. So, what does that say?
0: That headline really grabbed me. I'm like, what does the modern game mean? It's not exactly, just the ABC saying it. Actually, it's the dominant narrative here from all outlets. He wasn't a modern coach. What's a modern coach in the AFL?
2: Totally. What I think is really instructive about those comments, and you're just sort of trying to read the play here a little bit, but once we heard today that it broke that Alistair Clarkson had been sacked, my mind went, okay, replacements. You've got Adam Simpson working in the media in Melbourne and being an assistant at Carlton and a former North Melbourne premiership player. You've got John Longmire, former premiership player, and Sydney Swan, incredible record with Sydney Swans as a senior coach. We know that he's put himself in the mix for jobs like Tasmania. Surely those two are essentially duking it out, or you're just chasing them if you're North Melbourne. Like, you can understand the attraction there. But when she's speaking to that modern day acquisition, it makes me wonder whether they're going to be looking for a more highly skilled assistant, someone who has done their time and proven that they're ready to make the jump.
0: Yeah.
2: That was the only thing I could read into it. But massive move to it. Like, it just goes to show, doesn't it, that so frequently in these sporting organizations, regardless of the code, that the next guy is not often if you're trying to win a premiership. Generally, it's a guy at his first club. Like, to do it at the next club is historically in the AFL, I think it's like in the last 20 years, it's Mick Malthouse and Lee Matthews.
0: Lee Matthews. I was going to say Mick Malthouse. Yeah. Lee Matthews as well. Yeah, of course. But very rare. Very rare.
2: So fascinating. I should say as well, just breaking TO, just worth saying the Sydney Swans have just put out a statement. I'll take you through it if you like.
0: Yeah, yeah.
2: So they're just acknowledging the statement today made by Victoria Police regarding an alleged incident at the Pullman Hotel. The well-being of those impacted remains of paramount importance, and we note that no charges, have been laid, and the police have indicated the process may take some time to run its course. As it remains a police investigation, no further comment at this time.
0: Okay. Yeah, that's a statement from the Swans, as you say, in response to the latest we heard from Victoria Police. And I'll just remind people of that if they've just tuned in. They say three women made a report to police about an alleged assault at a hotel in Melbourne last month. Three women, and they've confirmed detectives have now spoken to four men aged 20. 25 to 30 in New South Wales as part of the investigation. Three others are also set to be spoken to, but are only being treated as witnesses. Police say they believe they've identified everyone who was in the room at the time. So that update from Victoria Police this afternoon, as we just heard there from Pat Stack, the response from the Swans. Stacky, before I let you go, you've got a bit of an unusual story about a player agent.
2: Yeah, what's going on? I'm sure you're across this. Just jumping back to rugby.

0: coming for the National Rugby League. Like, we haven't seen that policy rolled out at this point in time, but he's another one who's had a level of criticism in him for, you know, perhaps pushing, or I should choose my words carefully, for making the case for clients like Lachie Elias, I beg your pardon, when, he's been critical of that person's coach at the St. George Illawarra Dragons simultaneously. So, like, this has got the potential to really have big consequences through the National Rugby League, because as I mentioned Gus Gould already, you've got Brayden Astor, you've got Matthew Johns and Gordon Tallis working at Fox Sports but being co-owners of the Gold Coast Titans. Cooper Cronk has a deal with Queensland Rugby League as a director, and he's obviously with Fox. Luke Keary on the coaching staff at the Roosters has multiple roles across various platforms. Greg Alexander's on the board of the Panthers and has media roles, etc., etc., etc. I don't know how they're going to be going about policing all this, but I feel like this could be sort of canary in the coal mine areas to see Anasta handing back his accreditation.
1: Yeah, perhaps. And was it preemptive, I guess? Yeah. It was all made under this broadcast rights deal that was unveiled a couple of months ago, wasn't it? But it's an interesting development there. Was it ahead of that crackdown? Stacky, good on you. We'll chat again soon. Thank you, mate. Get a pack of these lollygobbled things. I'm already on a sugar high. Cheers, mate. Thanks a lot. Bud. Whoops, I've just spilled them all over the desk here. And there's a big no food sign over there. Whoops. Sorry, everyone. I've advertised a product today and I've dirtied the desk. This is a 702 ABC Sydney. It's 13 minutes to 5. I just want to bring some breaking news to you now. Interesting, considering the discussion we were having about the mistaken shooting at Glenalpine with Sarah Gerethy about 10 minutes ago. But there has been a fatal shooting in Sydney's West. Emergency services were called to a home in Bruce Street in Maryland's West, I should say, and just after 3 o'clock this afternoon, so in broad daylight. They were called to the home after reports of a shooting. They found a man thought to be aged in his 30s with a gunshot wound. A police source has told the ABC it's believed he was shot in the head. He's yet to be formally identified. A crime scene has been set up in Maryland's West. An investigation is underway and we will hear more from police. They're going to be addressing the media at 5:30 to provide further details. So this news just coming in now. Avoid that area entirely. Bruce Street in Maryland's West, a fatal shooting about an hour and a half ago.
2: 702 ABC Sydney.
1: Traffic. So keep that in mind when it comes to the roads this afternoon. Also take care on the Anzac Bridge. Just approaching the Anzac Bridge on the Western Distributor westbound, a truck has broken down. 104 westbound lanes closed. Heavy traffic conditions on the sort of near the westbound entry to the Anzac Bridge at the moment. At Glenwood on Sunnyholt Road at Sorrento Drive, a car has broken down. 1 of 2 northbound lanes closed. Emergency road work at Double Bay this afternoon on New South Head Road between Knox Street and Kiora Road. Traffic is affected in both directions. There has just been a crash at Prospect on the M4 at the Prospect Highway overpass. This has just happened. Multiple vehicles, I understand. 1 of 3 eastbound lanes are closed. But I'll keep you posted on that because that has just hit my screen right now. Considering it's a multi-vehicle crash, it could be there for some time, so take care on the M4 eastbound this afternoon. Also on the M4 at Holroyd near Burnett Street, a two-car crash affecting eastbound traffic this afternoon.
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1: It's come to my attention that the person who came up with the name of this popcorn product that I've been eating, and I'm now avoiding having to say it because I've been advertising a product too much, but apparently he was from Sydney. I haven't been able to verify that, but the person who invented the name, the name of the product, his name was Frank Margan, and he passed away 10 years ago in 2016. What I love about Drive on 702 is I learn something new every day. I just did not know it would be about confectionery today, but there you go. Frank Margan's invention lives on this afternoon with these Bliss Bombs. It's 10 to 5.
4: Net zero emissions.
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9: They do it again, Mr. Speaker. They won't learn.
4: Let's have a look at yours.
10: We just can't have Question Time descend into this.
1: Yeah. And it's time to head to Canberra. Tom McElroy is the Guardian's political editor who is here. Hi, Tom.
11: Thomas, great to be with you.
1: Thank you, as always, for joining us. Let's start with the Pacific Islands Forum. It continues in Palau, despite, I should note, a few Pacific leaders not being present. But there's been a bit of a diplomatic stoush, hasn't there, over Taiwan being represented there, Tom?
11: Yeah, China is the

0: Elephant in the room at PIF this time, as is often the case. A number of countries have not attended the Pacific Island Forum leaders meeting happening in Palau. The feeling is that it's influence from China, even interference from China, putting pressure on leaders of countries like Fiji and Solomon Islands not to be there. There's some domestic politics going on as well. It's awkward for Anthony Albanese, frankly. I mean, he did a valiant effort of avoiding even answering questions about China. He doesn't want to anger Beijing. Equally, he wants to keep the focus on the Pacific and make sure that Australia's representation is meaningful and serious. Today, the leaders announced $600 million in spending on new cooperation to fight drug trafficking in the region, and I think that's good news. I mean, Australia's copping a lot of these drug shipments, and they need the help of Pacific countries to push back on that. So I think Anthony Albanese will be pleased with that. Obviously, they're also talking about climate change and other issues in the Pacific.
1: Okay, here's Pacific Islands Minister Pat Conroy this morning defending Taiwan's presence at the forum.
2: Taiwan can attend the PIF as a development partner, while the People's Republic of China attends as a dialogue partner. And that's the consensus that's existed in the PIF since 1992. It was confirmed last year, and it's what Australia supports.
1: And Tom McElroy, you mentioned there that injection of cash to help fight drug trafficking. So here's the Prime Minister speaking this afternoon in Palau about that funding to crack down on drug smuggling in the Pacific.
3: We need to ensure that there's greater cooperation between our border services, that exchange of information and intelligence, and more work to stop drugs at their source. It is very much in Australia's interest to work with our Pacific partners.
1: Tom, can you just elaborate on that? Like, how much of a problem is that increase in drug flow across the Pacific at the moment?
0: I think the unspoken thing here is that some Pacific Island countries are viewed as easy targets by these international syndicates. Once a drug shipment is in the country, it might be easier to get it across borders into Australia, something like that. Equally, Australia is taking a much more active role in law enforcement generally. It's one way that development assistance can be used to build stronger ties with Pacific countries. You know, there's even shared policing operations and police training here in Australia for Pacific partners. So I think the federal government will be pleased any opportunity to push back on drug syndicates. But there is this kind of diplomatic double dividend, I guess you would say, that they get extra value by building up law enforcement in the region generally and building stronger diplomatic ties where they are sensitive because of China, because of other issues in the relationship. I've observed a few times it's going to be one of the foreign policy achievements of this government, really restarting Australia's ties across the region in the past 4 or 5 years.
1: Okay, Tom McElroy is with us from The Guardian. This is 702 ABC Sydney Drive, 7 minutes to 5. Thomas Ariti with you this afternoon. Tom, Chanel Contos, who's been on 702 quite a lot recently for right reason, the consent advocate, she's spoken at the National Press Club in Canberra today, I guess, about the radicalisation of young men online and the challenge that these social media algorithms are posing. Very topical, you know, issue at the moment. What did she focus on in her speech?
0: Yeah, I think you'd be hard-pressed to find a more topical subject for parents of young kids, boys and girls, even older people wondering how the world's changing because of these algorithms. Her argument at the moment is that an opt-in algorithm system is something that the federal government could pursue so that your feed would not be controlled by an algorithm, that the content that kids are seeing online, where they're allowed to use the internet, obviously the social media ban's in place already, is not influenced by commercial interests, by other interests that are behind these algorithms. It's a tough sell. I think it would be difficult for the federal government to implement, but good on Chanel Contos for arguing for it. I think a lot of parents around the country will be very receptive to that. And even someone like Jim Chalmers, the Treasurer today, said that if he was making a list of the big problems facing Australian society at the moment, he'd be hard-pressed not to put social media algorithms on that list.
1: Yeah, can I ask you that? Because he was asked about Chanel Contos' speech, the Treasurer. What did he have to say about this push for an opt-in function for those social media algorithms?
0: Yeah, he was careful not to cut across the portfolios of colleagues like the Attorney General, Michelle Rowland, and the Communications Minister, Annika Wells. But I thought his comments were quite significant. I mean, Australia's social media ban, the federal government anyway, thinks that it's world-leading and serious policy, and it's being

0: Implemented at different levels around the world. They're pretty happy with themselves for that leading role. I think Jim Chalmers made the point more broadly that algorithms that are designed to divide or polarize the community are not a good thing for societies like Australia. He even went as far as to say that they're hurting social cohesion. So that's significant. And I think it speaks to the advocacy that someone like Chanel Contos has, the credibility she brings to that, and the message is clearly getting through both in families and kind of in the community level, but in the corridors of power in Canberra as well.
1: Okay, here's a bit of what Chanel Contos said at the National Press Club this afternoon about the so-called manosphere.
2: We owe it to our boys and young men to not hand-deliver them to an industry that takes their valid concerns, fuels the fire with unfounded grievance, and then extracts their strong emotions for profit. We owe it to our girls and women to make sure the people around them are not systematically indoctrinated to see them as inferior and resent them for being the basis of their problems.
1: As you say, Tom McElroy, it's hard to find a more topical issue at the moment, and we always appreciate Chanel coming on and speaking with us on 702. She was also asked about her reaction to National Senator Matt Canavan. I just want to ask you about that as well. So Matt Canavan claims that the feminisation of the school curriculum is the reason why young boys are turning to the manosphere. What was her response to that?
0: Yeah, I think you see some curious politics here. I mean, someone like Matt Canavan is obviously quite an online person. He speaks in these kind of online lingo, this phraseology, this language of online debates quite a lot. I think Chanel Contos probably has a better real-world sense of that than someone like Matt Canavan, given he's a bit more in the political bubble, a bit more in that online bubble.
1: Okay, Tom, we appreciate you coming on as always. Thank you very much.
0: Great to be with you, Thomas. Thanks a lot.
1: Thanks a lot, as always. Tom McElroy there, Guardian Australia's political editor, with the latest on the Pacific Islands Forum and the speech at the National Press Club this afternoon from consent advocate Chanel Contos. Getting some texts in asking what's going on in Maryland's. If you just joined us, yeah, there has been a fatal shooting at a home in Maryland's West. It happened just after 3 o'clock this afternoon. Obviously, investigations are underway there. So please avoid the area if you're seeing police activity. But we understand that it has been a fatal shooting. That has been confirmed by police. That's about what we know at the moment. But it did happen at a home at 3 o'clock this afternoon. We're hearing about cars everywhere, a polar in the air for right reason. That's what I know, but when I find out more, I'll let you know. Thanks for people texting in. And, yeah, just in that area of Maryland's West, if you see police activity, please do avoid the area at the moment. We understand it was inside a house about 2 hours ago. Coming up on 702 Drive, the 5 o'clock news. After that, look, a couple of weeks ago, you might have heard this impassioned speech from Senator Jacqui Lambie.
3: I'm begging you, Prime Minister. We are already suffering enough. Drop the bloody cap.
1: Okay, it's Jacqui Lambie there. Obviously, this is a highly personal topic for her. She told the Parliament of her challenges in seeking surgery through the Department of Veterans Affairs. She's a veteran herself, and her eventual decision to pay for it out of her own pocket. And at the centre of this is a planned change to veterans' access to allied health. There's said to be a $5,000 limit on it. We had a chat with Normie Rowe, himself a veteran, a Vietnam veteran, a couple of weeks ago. He was annoyed about it. We've spoken with Legacy, the Vietnam Veterans Association. All sorts of concerns. They feel as though they weren't properly consulted on this as well. So to answer some of these questions and to outline exactly what's going on here, because that $5,000 limit is part of a suite of changes set to take effect from July next year, the Veterans Affairs Minister, Matt Keogh, has agreed to come on the program, which we appreciate, and the Minister will be joining us after the 5 o'clock news. Also more coming up on combat sports. A growing trend in sports that can cause significant harm. The state government says it's taking action on some of these combat sports. There are concerns about, you know, unauthorised, you know, backyard fighting going on, bare knuckle fighting going on in Sydney. We're going to take a look at the rise in these combat sports and what can be done about them as well. Time for the news. It's 5 o'clock.
4: Adam Story with ABC News. Detectives investigating an alleged sexual assault linked to the Sydney Swan say they've now spoken with four Sydney men. Olivia Sanders reports.
5: Sexual crimes squad detectives were in New South Wales this week, where they spoke with four men aged 25.

0: 5 to 30 as part of their sexual assault investigation linked to the Sydney Swans. Several adult entertainers are understood to have joined Swans players at a hotel across the road from the MCG in the early hours of August 17. Three women subsequently made a report to police. No arrests have been made and no charges have been laid. Victoria Police says the investigation is ongoing and detectives are set to speak with several witnesses believed to be in the hotel room at the time of the alleged incident.
1: In a statement released this afternoon, the club reiterated its apologies for the distress and disappointment the matter has caused, but said it was unable to comment further. There's been a fatal shooting in Sydney's West. Emergency services were called to a home in Bruce Street in Maryland's West just after three this afternoon, following reports of a shooting. They found a man thought to be aged in his 30s with a gunshot wound. He's yet to be formally identified. Well, police are expected to provide an update shortly. A court has heard retired talkback host Ray Hadley sent derogatory comments about colleague Alan Jones to one of his complainants. Ethan Ricks reports.
2: Ray Hadley has been called to give evidence in relation to one of Alan Jones's six alleged victims. The trial heard a former colleague accusing Mr. Jones of indecent assault confided in Mr. Hadley about the allegations a decade later. The court heard after that conversation, Hadley sent a message to the complainant using a homophobic slur to refer to Mr. Jones. Hadley denied the suggestion that he pushed for the complainant to make the allegations in order to unseat Jones from the breakfast program. Mr. Jones has pleaded not guilty to all 22 charges.
1: Rescuers are focusing on hydro power plant projects where hundreds of workers are believed to have been trapped after the catastrophic floods in Nepal and Tibet. ABC correspondent Natalie Whiting is near the capital, Kathmandu.
3: International experts have flown in to assist with this. Obviously, time is of the essence, but they are still very much focused and telling us they're not giving up hope and they are still working on it. As I say, I know we've got tunnel experts from both China and India. There are multiple sites that they're trying to access. They're digging with heavy machinery. They're blasting. It's obviously having to be a very delicate approach, but they are coming at it from multiple angles. But look, we are obviously a week on from when this terrible flooding hit. So time obviously is of the essence.
1: Australia's economy has grown faster than expected, raising the prospect of an interest rate hike as soon as this month. GDP rose 0.4% in the June quarter and 2.1% over the past year. The Reserve Bank left the cash rate unchanged at 4.35% last month. Ben Udy is the lead economist for Oxford Economics and says it's not a matter of if but when the RBA will hike rates this year.
4: The RBA has clearly shown a preference for wanting to see the full quarter of inflation data in particular before they pull the trigger. And so we're expecting the RBA to hike rates in November, but given today's data, the September meeting is definitely in play.
1: The United States and Iran have traded the most significant exchange of fire in weeks, with Washington threatening more devastating strikes. While Iran has accused the US of an attack, it says killed five civilians at a wedding. The BBC's Yolanda Nell reports.
5: US Central Command said the latest attacks were in response to Tehran trying to hit commercial ships and American forces in the region. It said its targets included air defense sites and maritime assets. But Iranian state media reported that civilian sites on Iran's southern coast had also been bombed, with a child among those killed at a wedding ceremony in Sirik County, which lies on the Strait of Hormuz. The US military said it was aware of the reports, but that it never targeted civilians. Iran struck back at US military bases in several countries, with reports of missile and drone interceptions.
1: And the share market fell amid the latest escalation between the US and Iran. The ASX 200 has closed down 1% to end on 8,978. Oil is up, Brent crude trading at $95.64 US a barrel. Gold is down to $4,292 US an ounce. The dollar is buying 71.4 US. To the weather for tomorrow, isolated showers about the southern and central ranges, slopes and inland plains, an overnight low of 17 in Sydney, followed by a sunny day with a top of 27 and then sunny on Friday with a top of 23. It's 5 past 5.
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1: With Thomas O'Reilly.
2: Thanks for joining us this Wednesday afternoon. Hope you're doing well. Look, you might have heard Normie Rowe on Drive recently. A couple of weeks ago, we were talking about a spending cap on allied health services for veterans.
3: Shame on you, Albanese, and all your cohort.
2: Well, one member of the Prime Minister's cohort, to use Normie's term, will be joining us in a moment to explain what's happening here. The Veterans Affairs Minister, Matt Keogh, will be joining us soon. There's been a lot of talk about this, a lot of concern from veterans groups and the opposition, so we'll be finding out more about what's planned in the year ahead. Also ahead, the rise of combat sports, and with that, a concerning increase in backyard fighting in Sydney, at least according to the state government. They say they're taking action on that, and we'll be finding out a little more later this half hour. I'd love to hear from you after 5:30 as well. No, not on food fads. We've had a lot of chat about confectionery this afternoon. We're going to talk about something more important. What's your experience been like looking for a job? And if you're over, say, 40 or 50, do you find that experience has changed as you've gotten older? We hear a lot of concerns about AI taking over our jobs. But what if the bigger problem wasn't AI doing your job, but instead AI interviewing you for a job? We're hearing reports that AI is becoming increasingly common in the hiring process, apparently sometimes filtering out applications purely because of your age. Do you think employers are overlooking you because of your age? Or is age actually an advantage when you're looking for work? A careers coach is going to be joining us after 5:30, but I'd love to hear your stories, or you might have a question. Have a think and call us then. 1-300-222-702. And the text line's open as well. 0467-922-702. The challenges, if you're perhaps a little bit older, in getting into the job market. That's coming up.
0: 702 ABC Sydney.
2: Traffic. Bronwyn Martin from the Transport Management Centre. Good afternoon.
4: Good afternoon, Thomas. At Homebush, one westbound lane of the M4 is closed just past the exit of the main tunnel. There's been a car crash in the middle lane. Traffic is fairly heavy through there, so be prepared for delays. There's also heavy eastbound traffic on the M4 after a crash near the Prospect Highway at Prospect. The vehicles are in the breakdown lane, but the traffic is heavy from the M7. At Lidcombe, one northbound lane of Olympic Drive is closed at Vaughan Street. There is a broken down bus in the left lane there, so prepare to merge out of that one to get past. All the westbound lanes have reopened on the Anzac Bridge after a truck breakdown. Now, while that truck is out of the way, the westbound traffic's still fairly heavy from the Harbour Bridge and at Double Bay. Repairs are continuing to a burst water main on New South Head Road. There are some changed traffic conditions on part of New South Head Road, but one lane still open for traffic in each direction between Knox Street and Kiora Road. To the public transport, and some T1 North Shore Line trains from the city are running up to 10 minutes late. There have been some issues with the signals at Milsons Point. At Ryde, some buses still diverting away from North Road. There's been a truck crash at the roundabout outside the shopping centre, so four bus stops being missed there. And at Maryland, some buses diverting away from Bruce Street because of the police operation underway there. The Route 810 buses are missing eight stops. You can find more information using a transport app or at transportnsw.info. And for the traffic information, head to livetraffic.com.
2: Thank you, Bronwyn. We appreciate that. And yeah, look, we are getting some texts in about Marylands West this afternoon. We have had a confirmation from police. There's been a fatal shooting in Bruce Street, Maryland's West. It happened just after 3 o'clock this afternoon, so please avoid that area. And as Bronwyn just told us, buses are diverting away from it. But Bruce Street, Maryland's West is the scene of, or that's where the crime scene is at the moment. We're getting some texts in, police saying there's Polair, there's police everywhere. I don't have much more clarity on it at the moment, other than it was a shooting in a house and a fatal shooting, I believe, about 2 hours ago. When I find out more, I'll let you know.
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2: It's 10 past five. Thanks for joining us. A couple of weeks ago, you might have heard this impassioned speech from Jackie Lambie in the Senate.
5: I'm begging you, Prime Minister. We are already suffering enough. Drop the bloody cap.
2: It was a highly personal topic for her, clearly. She told the Parliament of her challenges in seeking surgery through the Department of Veterans Affairs. She's a veteran herself, and her eventual decision to pay for it out of her own pocket. At the centre of all of this is a planned change to veterans' access to allied health. So there's said to be a $5,000 limit on allied healthcare spending for veterans, with spending over that amount to require demonstrated clinical need. It's a bit complex. Normie Rowe was with us on Drive a couple of weeks ago, himself a Vietnam veteran, making this argument.
3: That cap of $5,000 for allied health services, that can kill people. I can tell you that right now. I know people who, without those services, will die. They just can't survive.
2: Now, we've spoken to Legacy. We've had the Vietnam Veteran Association on this program as well, also airing their concerns, and the changes are set to take effect from July next year. So to find out more, the Veterans Affairs Minister, Matt Keogh, has agreed to come on the program, which we appreciate. Minister, good afternoon.
6: Good afternoon, Thomas. Great to be with you and your listeners.
2: Thank you for joining us. Now, I should acknowledge at the outset, there's a lot in this new plan, right? There's a lot of talk about the $5,000 threshold at the moment, but it doesn't end there, does it? So what's the government planning here more broadly?
6: So what we're looking at trying to do here is really recognising that there's some impediments in the way of veterans accessing allied healthcare and improving the way in which they can access allied healthcare. And there's two key parts to that. The first is feedback we've had for a long time from allied health professionals as well as from the veteran community themselves, that allied health services providers are saying, look, DVA doesn't pay us enough to keep servicing veterans. Because an important part of how we support veterans is there's no gap. DVA pays the full bill, but they've been saying, look, you're not paying us enough. And so part of what we're doing here is increasing the fees, biggest increase in 20 years in the fees going to allied health providers to make sure that they're still providing good service to our veterans, which is incredibly important. The other element is that what we have had up to date, up to now, is this treatment cycle where veterans have to get a referral to access an allied health professional. But after every 12 sessions of treatment, they have to go back and get a new referral. And that puts a burden on the veteran, but it also puts a burden on the allied health provider and GPs. And so what we've said is, look, as part of increasing fees and accessibility, we want to take that burden away as well. And we're going to change that so that you can continue to access your allied health services all the way to a $5,000 threshold. And at that point, DVA will then do an assessment around your needs, making sure we're looking at the entire treatment plan for that veteran.
2: Okay.
6: Now, really importantly, though, we're not saying that they stop receiving services, and we're not saying they'll even stop receiving services while DVA is doing that assessment, because we're very clear we don't want any gap in service provision, and so that's why we've designed it in that way, and we're consulting around how those processes of assessment will occur now, and that's what we've released a discussion paper about and are engaging with the veteran community about. And I just one last point, it's important to recognise that totally and permanently incapacitated veterans or those on the special rate disability pension or who are eligible for that pension or those that have been determined to be catastrophically injured. So all cohorts that you would appreciate would have complex needs, more likely to need more allied health support. They're exempt from the $5,000 threshold as well.
2: Okay. I just want to play a bit of Michael McCormack, the Shadow Minister for Veterans Affairs. He was speaking on News 24, formerly Sky, this afternoon about this.
7: We've got veterans who cannot understand why Minister Matt Keogh has placed a $5,000 cap on allied health. Our veterans, and there are more than 500,000 of them, cannot understand why their service and sacrifice is being betrayed in this way. And I've had wall-to-wall opposition to this $5,000 insidious cap.
2: Okay. Now, Matt Keogh, obviously you don't see this as an insidious cap, but one point he made today was that nobody saw this coming. It's not just Michael McCormack. The Vietnam Veterans Association says it took them by surprise. Legacy said it didn't know it was coming either. Should there have been more consultation about this?
6: Well, what we've been clear on and we have been getting feedback on for a long period of time is about those payment rates and also about the treatment cycle putting an undue burden on veterans and providers. And so what we outlined was that we wanted to change that system out, remove the treatment cycle, move to this system where you don't need to be going backwards and forwards if you're using under $5,000 worth of allied health, and then only have a system of assessment after that $5,000. And to understand that, that means more than 90% of veterans no longer have to do the treatment cycle and they don't get near the $5,000 threshold. So that's a great improvement for them.
2: And to be clear, before that, sorry to interrupt, but even before they reach that threshold, it's my understanding that DVA will work with them and their healthcare team to review their treatment plans and approve additional care. So is that to say that even if they reach that $5,000 cap, if they need more treatment, that they will get it? It won't
6: absolutely be
2: cut off?
6: Absolutely. Yeah. We are not cutting anybody off from access to treatment that they need. Of course, we would never do that. This is about making sure that we're improving wellbeing outcomes for our veteran community, making sure that there is some assessment over where they need over $5,000 worth of allied health service to say, is this meeting all of your needs? Is this properly working? Are there other things that might provide you a greater health outcome? And making sure that we're properly supporting those veterans who are clearly using a more than average amount of allied health. And so we're going to work with them if that's what they need. But we're not about stopping people accessing things that they need clinically to support them. That's really important. And I think that's why veterans are shocked when Michael McCormack and others talk about it in the terms that they are, because that's not what we're actually doing.
2: Okay. Could you have solved that burden that you were talking about a moment ago, Minister, without having to put in the threshold, the cap?
6: Well, we would need to have a marker that says at a certain point we are going to work with you around making sure that your health needs are being properly met. And so when you look at the median use, so even with the increase in fees that we're making, so this is a significant increase, biggest increase in 20 years, the median usage rate for allied health services is about $2,600 a year. So the threshold we've set is almost double that.
2: You're saying the majority of veterans don't actually use that much in allied health services every year?
6: More than 90%.
2: We should also make it clear, because I've got a sorry to interrupt again, but I've just got a few people questioning this on the text line. We're not talking about going to a doctor for treatment, are we? We're talking about allied health services.
6: Yeah, that's
2: There's
6: really
2: a
6: important
2: there.
6: Element. Yes. Yeah. So we're not talking about GPs. We're not talking about dental. We're not talking about optical. We're not talking about hearing. We're not talking about mental health services that are accessed through Open Arms, which is our Defence Veteran and Family Counselling service. We're talking about things like a chiropractor, a psych outside of Open Arms, diabetes, dietitian, exercise physiology, OTs, physiotherapy, podiatrists, social workers. That's what allied health is. It's not surgery. It's none of those things. It's really important that people understand it's a particular cohort of medical support services that are called allied health, and the median usage at the moment with the increase in fees that we're going to bring in is about $2,600. The threshold for further assessment kicks in at $5,000. It means for the more than 90% of veterans that are under that, this makes it easier because they're not having to continually go back and get new referrals every 12 sessions.
2: I've just got a couple of questions on that. Louise in Katoomba has said, how will that assessment be done? Will it be done using AI is Louise's question. But once you reach that threshold, who makes the decision about whether you can keep getting the care?
6: So that will be done based on information from the veteran's own medical providers, and then it'll be assessed within DVA, and we will also use medical experts in DVA in that assessment. It's not an AI assessment at all.
2: Yeah.
6: And where DVA thinks there's a change required, then they'll engage with the veteran and their medical providers around that. That's not going to be just some sort of cut-off. And I know that there's a concern, I just want to talk to this, some people say, oh, well, what if DVA takes too long to assess it?
2: It's funny. So John has just said, can you ask the minister why some decisions are taking so long? I've had a claim in since November 24. I assume you mean the 24th of November last year, not 2024, but anyway, there you go. So and I still don't have a decision, John says. Yeah.
6: So in terms of these allied health decisions where there's an assessment if someone needs to go over the threshold, what we're saying is veterans will still be able to access their allied health services while DVA is making that assessment. So if DVA takes longer, there's no stop in access services on the veteran. The veteran continues to access. That's really important. We understand that. But in terms of the other question you just had, right now, if someone's bringing a new claim for initial liability, so that's they get an accepted health condition and can access healthcare and support within DVA, those claims that are being brought in the last 12 months and decided, they're averaging around 140 days. So that's about four months or so. Some of that time is time where we might be waiting on a further medical report or information from Defence, for example. So DVA itself spends around 100 days on them. Now, we obviously want to make that shorter. there are some other claims for other compensation that can take longer, and we're working through that. We've really bolstered the numbers within DVA. We've made a significant increase. DVA is the best resource that's been in 3 decades. Mm. But what we've also seen is the number of conditions that people are claiming for now has more than doubled in the last few years. So there's been a big increase. And part of that's because people have recognised we've improved the system, which is good, and so they're bringing forward more claims. And, you know, veterans should get the treatment and support that they deserve, and we're about delivering that.
8: Yeah.
6: But there, in any individual case, there can be different reasons why a claim may take a different amount of time. But we've got a web page on the DVA website that sets out those average processing times and how we're performing.
8: I've got
6: and
8: to say,
6: improving
8: it's
6: those outcomes.
8: It's not working for John. He said it was November 2024, not the 24th of November last year.
6: And there may be, I don't know what sort of claim that is and whether there was further information. So I just don't know. But and some claims do take longer because they can be quite complex. You know, this is less like getting a pension through Services Australia and more like workers' compensation. But obviously,
8: is it because veterans are getting older as well with respect to them? Is that why you are getting more claims?
6: So There's a myriad of reasons there. Part of it is that we've improved the system, which is really good that people feel that they can get their claims looked at. And I know talking to older veterans where they weren't even aware that sometimes they could get support through DVA because when they left the Defence Force, they weren't eligible, but now they are, and we're making that more known. So, for example, and this is a good opportunity for me to promote this, if you're a national serviceman, but you didn't deploy, but you did get injured during your national service here in Australia, you are eligible to get support for those injuries that were caused through your defence service, and you can make a claim through DVA. Now, a lot of that cohort, and I hope many are listening, they're not aware that they can get support through DVA, because at the time they couldn't.
8: Yeah.
6: And right. So we are seeing more of those claims, and that, you know, they are older, if you like, and those conditions have... they've had them for some time, and that adds complexity as well.
8: Okay. Minister Matt Keir was with us on 702 ABC Sydney. It's 22 past five. I don't want to sound insensitive here, because I feel like you do deserve the right of reply to this, because I played the Jackie Lambie audio earlier, and she was open about her own health issues, and I don't want to sound insensitive about it, but someone's texted in saying, well, hey, we should clarify here, is the surgery she was talking about, is that actually irrelevant, because it would never have been performed by Allied Health anyway. So we bring in sort of seeking surgery through the DVA and a decision to pay for it out of her own pocket. Would that have actually been relevant when it comes to providing Allied Health services and this cap?
6: Yeah, look, and can I just address it this way? You know, obviously, I have great respect for Jackie and work really closely with her, and I'm in contact with her very regularly.
8: Yeah,
6: I don't really want to get into her personal health circumstances, but to clarify...
8: That's not my intention, and obviously it's an issue she's very passionate about, and she's a veteran herself, so I didn't want to go into that either. I totally agree, but there's a lot of confusion on the text line about that difference between health support and surgery. And
6: yeah, so
8: Allied
6: I'll
8: health.
6: Clarify the general issue.
8: Yeah.
6: So surgery is not part of Allied Health. So, but there are circumstances where sometimes a particular type of surgery that someone needs, or where they want to access that surgery, or how it's going to be delivered, or for whatever reason, sometimes people need a particular type of health delivery, and that's outside the normal scope of how DVA ordinarily does things. And so, of course, we're always going to support everyone who has an injury caused by service, but there can be an extra process for approval for those, and they get worked through. And that's different. That's completely different to Allied Health. Now, this is a good example, though, of where, in talking about this, sometimes a veteran will require surgery for something, and then after that, they're going to require some Allied Health services as part of that recovery. And so part of the thing we are asking people to provide us with feedback on with the discussion paper we've released in the consultation is, are there particular ways we could support people in those circumstances to make sure that they are able to access Allied Health services where that may take them over the threshold in one instance because they need intense support immediately after surgery, for example, and is there an easier way to approve that in the whole so that there's that's done in advance, for example. So that's something we're seeking feedback on at the moment to make sure that people always get access to the service that they need because that's what fundamentally DVA and the government is here to do, to support those people who put on our nation's uniform to potentially fight in our defence and on our behalf to make sure they get all the support that they need and deserve.
8: But to be clear and with all sensitivity, that scenario of not being able to seek surgery anymore...
6: Yeah, surgery's not part of allied health.
8: ...is not part of this situation. So that scenario we heard...

0: heard about there is not necessarily applicable to the conversation we're having now.
1: I think no. So surgery is not covered by any of these arrangements that we've been discussing today. Yeah. In fairness to Jackie, in the speech that she gave in the Senate, she was speaking about some of the issues that she raised personally, and then she also spoke about the allied health matter, and they're unrelated.
0: Yeah, the only reason why I wanted to bring it up is there's a lot of language going on, and leaving Senator Lambie aside, it's an issue she's passionate about, but, you know, people saying, you know, people are going to die as a result of this. That was a quote from Normie Rowe a couple of weeks ago. If you do this, people are going to die. What's your response to that language at the moment around this? Because there's a lot of people out there that have been very passionate about this topic for a number of weeks now.
1: Sure, and I think people have had some concern that somehow by making these changes we were going to stop people being able to access services if they were going to use more than $5,000, even where they needed those services. And what we've been very clear and is articulated in the discussion paper that we've released, that firstly, where people need those services, they will be assessed and be able to get access to those services. And two, while they're waiting on an assessment, which shouldn't take too long, but while they're waiting, they can continue to access services. So there's no break in service delivery. And what's, I can understand, though, not helpful in the discussion, and this was something that was raised with me today. I did a roundtable with a number of veteran organisations this afternoon here in Sydney around this policy, is where people are focusing on an element and which they may be misdescribing, like the $5,000, and not providing the information around, but DVA will support people who have a clinical need to get more services. And we've been clear that whilst they're waiting for DVA to do an assessment, they can continue to access services, because we obviously don't want to take away a service that people need. And that's not what this is about. It's about improving access by making sure providers continue to provide that access. And it makes it easier for the vast majority of veterans by taking an administrative burden off them when they're using allied health as well.
0: Okay, we're going to head to the news and the traffic in a moment, Minister, but consultation ahead, how's all that going to work ahead of all of this coming in what is it, July next year, is that right?
1: July next year, so yeah. We've still got time. So how it works is I've been doing a number of engagements with ex-service organisations since we announced the policy back in May, and we've now released a discussion paper with some specific questions around how do we operationalise this, if you like, in terms of people getting approvals, how DVA does that assessment, etc. And I had a meeting with veteran organisations here today in Sydney. I'm off to Adelaide tonight to do another one there, and I'm working around the country doing those, as well as there is a online information session tonight, 6 p.m. that DVA is doing online. There'll be a number of those over the next month or so, as well as some broader town hall type engagements to make sure that we're collecting that feedback directly, as well as, of course, through the discussion paper, people can send written feedback back to DVA. So all the information and the discussion paper and how to provide feedback is available online on the DVA website. All people need to do, really probably the easiest way to do it, is Google DVA, Allied Health Changes. You'll get the webpage. It's got the discussion paper. People can provide feedback. But that's the best way to understand how these changes actually work to support our veteran community better.
0: Okay, we appreciate you coming on, Minister. Thank you very much.
1: Been great to be with you.
0: Take care. The Veterans Affairs Minister, Matt Keogh, joining us there on 702 ABC Sydney Drive. It's 28 minutes past five. I hope that that's at least to help to clarify some issues. It's an issue that a lot of people, Jackie Lambie being one, but many other people are very, very passionate about at the moment. Consultation underway now, so you still can have your say, and the changes are set to take effect from July next year.
2: 702 ABC Sydney.
0: Traffic. Jeff Wallace at ATN. Good afternoon.
3: Thomas, good afternoon. Denison, back of Eastwood, an overturned truck. It's at the funny little roundabout section, or two roundabouts outside a shopping centre, North Road, Lovell Road, Quarry Road. They've all been shut down with the overturned truck, so try and avoid that rat run if you can. Double Bay emergency works. Only one lane open both ways on New South Head Road, past the shops. Lincoln, broken down bus, taking out lane one northbound Olympic Drive at the lights, Vaughan Street. I'm Jeff Wallace, mate.
0: Good on you, Jeff. Thank you very much. And yeah, just a reminder, Merrylands West around Bruce Street, we understand there has been a fatal shooting there. It happened about 2.5 hours ago. Obviously, an investigation underway, so please do avoid the area. And public transport, the buses through Merrylands West are all being diverted around that scene.
2: This is 702 ABC Sydney.
4: You're with Thomas O'Reedy.
0: Half past five, let's get some news headlines. Jeremy Fernandez, good afternoon.
4: Thomas, good afternoon. Victorian police have spoken to four men in New South Wales in relation to sexual assault allegations linked to the Sydney Swans. Police say three others are also set to be spoken to, but are only being treated as witnesses. New South Wales police are expected to provide more details shortly on a fatal shooting in Sydney's west. Emergency services were called to a home in Bruce Street in Maryland's west just after 3 o'clock this afternoon, where a man in his 30s was found with a gunshot wound. Australia's economy has grown faster than expected, raising the prospect of an interest rate hike as soon as this month. GDP rose 0.4% in the June quarter and 2.1% over the past year. And Telstra says it's learning its lessons from its nationwide outage that left millions without access to its mobile network in July. An external report by the technology audit partners has found the telco didn't give a major system upgrade the priority it required, and that there was insufficient engineering expertise on hand, Tom.
0: Good on you, Jeremy. We'll see you tonight. Thank you very much. Jeremy Fernandez there, who, of course, you will see on the telly tonight for the 7 p.m. news. Tom Saunders is with us in the studio as well. Tom, what a start to spring. Not a cloud in the sky, almost. There was a bit this morning, though, actually. I thought we were going to have a bit of rain this morning, a bit grey, and then it all cleared up.
5: Yeah, look, there are a couple of drops around this morning, but yeah, certainly nothing significant. That cloud band then quickly swept out into the Tasman Sea, leaving behind what's been a mostly sunny day. We had warm northwesterly winds, and they gusted up to 40 kilometres per hour. We hit 28 degrees at Observatory Hill today, which is 8 above average for September. The airport and Penrith both hit 29 today. Now, it will be a repeat tomorrow, apart from the early cloud. We will have another cloud band overnight, but it'll probably clear by about sunrise. Tomorrow's looking sunny. Winds will be northwest to westerly, 25 to 35 kilometres per hour. Again, a high fire danger tomorrow, 17 to 27 for the city, a top of 25 in Bondi and 27 for most of the west. Now, Friday will be sunny, 23 in the city, up to 25 in the west. Saturday, that's an interesting day. We've got a cold front approaching, so it will be a windy day. Northwesterlies up to 50 kilometres per hour, with gusts perhaps about 80 kilometres per hour. It will be a mostly sunny morning, but then cloud increasing. Slight chance of a shower in the afternoon and the evening as that front comes through. But ahead of it, tops of 30 to 31 degrees across Sydney on Saturday. But then behind that change, Sunday will be sunny and cooler, lighter winds, 22 in the city, 25 degrees for the west, and the near average temperatures returning for the first half of next week with the odd shower about.
0: Okay, so we are expecting a little bit of some sort of rain next week, but nothing at all.
5: Just onshore winds, so some coastal showers. So it's not widespread rain.
0: Okay, there you go. What a start to spring. Thank you very much, Tom. We'll see you on the telly tonight.
5: Thank you.
0: Good on you, Tom Saunders.
6: Hello, Samantha Donovan here on PM at 6:05. Australian aid arrives in Nepal as the death toll continues to rise. Also in Palau, the Prime Minister announces a crackdown on drug trafficking in the Pacific region, and a prominent campaigner calls for social media companies to give users control over what they see online.
7: This means having the option to have a feed filled only with people or hashtags that you intentionally follow. Just like the good old days.
6: I hope you'll join me for PM just after the 6 o'clock news.
0: It's 27 to 6. Thomas Ariti with you on 702 ABC Sydney Drive. I'd love to hear from you now. In a moment, we're going to have a chat about looking for a job. If you perhaps, I don't like to use the word older, but let's say you're 50 or 40 or 50 and you're trying to enter the job market again. Do you find that experience has changed as you've gotten older? Do you think employers are overlooking you because of your age, or is age actually an advantage when you're looking for work? We'll be chatting about that soon, but give me a call. I'd love to hear your, if you might have a question for the careers coach, or you might have a story to tell. 1-300-222-702, and the text line's open as well, 0467-922-702.
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2: with Thomas Ariti.
0: Before we have a chat about that, though, I want to keep you up to date on this court case in Sydney. Alan Jones's indecent assault and sexual touching trial has heard the contents of text messages his rival retired 2GB host Ray Hadley had sent about his former colleague. Ray Hadley told one of the complainants, who he was close to, that Mr. Jones needs to be destroyed. Alan Jones denies all allegations against him. The trial continues, and ABC court reporter Jamie McKinnell has been following the proceedings. He is here now. Jamie, the court has heard a lot more questioning of Ray Hadley today. He began his appearance yesterday, but particularly today, about this apparent rivalry between the two broadcasters. What did we hear?
9: Yeah, that's right. So this trial was previously told that complainant C confided in Ray Hadley about his allegations to do with Alan Jones in October 2019. So that was more than 10 years after complainant C was allegedly touched and kissed without consent by Mr. Jones. But there have been a lot of questions in cross-examination, Tom, about the events of 2019 and 2018. Today, Ray Hadley said he had signed a secret contract to take over the breakfast show in mid-2019 from Alan Jones and double his salary to $4 million. But we heard that that didn't end up happening. And what happened was Alan Jones re-signed to another deal in about May 2019. So it's been put to Mr. Hadley that he then spent a bit of time white-anting and backgrounding against Mr. Agreed that there was probably some level of animosity between the two, because we also saw a lot of different text messages from Ray Hadley that year, including one in which he referred to Mr. Jones as a parasite because of some controversial on-air comments that Mr. Jones had made. Defence counsel Gabriel Bashir has read out part of a message from Mr. Hadley to complainant C in around mid-October 2019, which included a homophobic slur in reference to Mr. Jones. And Ray Hadley agreed that that was a pretty strong word to use. So those two, C and Mr. Hadley, were in regular communication towards the back end of 2019. He said that in another message to complainant C that Mr. Jones, quote, needs to be destroyed. And now we fast forward a little bit, Tom, to 2023. Now, that was before an SMH article about complainant C's allegations was published by investigative journalist Kate McClymont. Ray Hadley texted that Alan Jones, again, using some derogatory words, he said that Alan Jones at the time was not just taking on victims, he's taking on me and Kate, in an apparent reference to Kate McClymont. And the court also heard that the rest of that text included, quote, I won't rest until we bury him, figuratively speaking or literally. So this is all tying in to a defence argument that Ray Hadley was the one sort of encouraging complainant C to come forward with these allegations because of what was going on at the radio station at the time between those two veteran broadcasters.
0: And Ray Hadley has responded directly to some of the contents of that defence opening address from weeks ago, hasn't he? What did he have to say about it?
9: Yeah, this was interesting. All of these lines of cross-examination appear to tie into this defence argument. It was raised at the opening addresses that this case is partly about media rivalries and double dealing and treachery and money and desperation. So today, Ray Hadley denied suggestions that he has a vested interest in the outcome of this case. And he also said it's wrong to say that he was coveting the breakfast slot from Alan Jones. So Ms. Bashir put to him directly, you were worried about me arguing that you coveted Mr. Jones's breakfast program, weren't you? And Ray Hadley strongly denied that. He said, yeah, I was worried because you were on the wrong train of thought and that's incorrect. So again, it's a bit strange, Tom, that we're talking a lot about these media rivalries in terms of a prosecution, which is, you know, about allegations against Alan Jones, but it really does tie in a lot to what the defence is trying to show here before the judge. And we're still not finished with Ray Hadley. He'll return tomorrow for some more cross-examination.
0: Okay, we'll talk then, Jamie. Thank you very much for the update. ABC court reporter Jamie McKinnell has been following those proceedings today, a day two of Ray Hadley giving evidence at Alan Jones's indecent assault trial.
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0: Oh, did you see it? It was special indeed. If you missed it, as we just heard there, it's there now to watch anytime on ABC iView, and a really special celebration indeed. It's 20 to 6. Thomas Ariti with you on ABC Radio Sydney Drive. Thanks for joining us. What's your experience been like looking for a job? And if you say over 40 or 50, do you find that experience has changed as you've gotten older? We hear a lot of concerns about AI at the moment and AI taking our jobs. But what if the bigger problem wasn't AI doing your job, but instead AI interviewing you for a job? We're hearing that AI is becoming increasingly common in the hiring process itself. Lots of companies are starting to use AI filters to comb through job applications and even in some cases conduct the interview. But aside from this, how are you finding the job market? 1-300-222-702, the text line 0467-922-702. Do you think employers are overlooking you because of your age? Or is it the flip side? Do you find that age is actually an advantage when you're looking for work? I'd love to hear from you this afternoon. The phone lines are open, 1-300-222-702. Jennifer Luke is a researcher at the University of Southern Queensland and a careers counsellor who's with us on the line. Jennifer, good afternoon.
10: Hello, Thomas, and good afternoon to you as well.
0: Thank you very much for joining us. If you've been made redundant in your job for, say, you know, 30 years, for example, your resume might be looking a little light. I wonder, does that look bad for companies? Should we be looking at ways all the time to beef up that resume?
10: Well, definitely when it comes to resumes, and it really comes down to the type of job you're going for and the approach you're taking. If you're submitting it to a, you know, online to a very large organisation, or if you're actually reaching out to someone individually or through your networks. But your resume does not just include your paid work. I always tell people, use the word experience. Don't use work, just say experience, because it can be paid or it can be volunteer work, because that's just as valuable for the skills and experience that you can show that you've had.
0: Yeah, that language is important, right? Because if this is true and AI is sifting through job applications, that use of language, I imagine, can help make yourself stand out against AI. Are there any other tips and tricks to help your application pass through those electronic filters?
10: Yes. Well, again, when you're talking about AI, or, you know, where any technology is filtering through resumes, this is always when you're applying for a job within a large organisation, or it could be government, or, you know, just where they know that there's going to be a huge influx of resumes coming through. And yes, it is using the word experience, but I would say that always make sure that you've read through the position description, you know, the job ad, whatever information you have on that position that you're applying for. And make sure that you can use the wording that they're using. So if they're asking, for example, they might be saying they need evidence of your critical thinking skills, which a lot of people would go, oh, yeah, I've seen that, you know, in a selection criteria. And that means, you know, provide an example, whether it's paid or volunteer work, just call it experiences, that when you were working here, is that you were using problem solving, how did you do it? So always think of examples of, this is where I use these skills. So whatever you put in, if you're going for a job that you know is going to go through one of these systems, ensure that you are using the terminology that is in that job description.
0: Yeah.
10: And then connect it, you know, basically connect the dots to thinking about, okay, when did I use those skills or that experience? And then that's what you can include. So they can only ask you what is in the job or the selection criteria that was presented.
0: Okay. Yeah, we've got a text here. I just got a new job in transport after 20 years in a completely different field. It was a shock at the age of 60 having to move through that AI recruitment. And I recommend using AI to do some practice beforehand. I appreciate that that tip, and glad to hear you got a new job. I just want to hold the line there for a moment, Jennifer, because I've got some calls to take. Daryl is joining us from Mackay in Queensland. How are you going, Daryl? How have you found the job market?
15: G'day. I found myself unemployed 12 months ago. I've put in 190 different applications. I have an excellent resume. I was a chief HR officer and executive director of HR with companies of over 10,000 staff. Never had a problem getting a job, but all that's changed. I use AI myself to tailor my letter and my resume to the jobs that I apply for. But a lot of software these days, you have to include your date of birth. And it's just like If you were born in the 1960s, you're excluded. I've even gone through the situation where I've had letters of offer made to me, contracts made to me, and then when I've filled out the details for those contracts with my date of birth, etc., I've had them withdrawn

0: obviously no problem getting a job.
1: Yeah.
0: Referees have checked out. I've applied for jobs in Sydney, Melbourne, Brisbane. And just because I'm 63, I honestly believe I can't crack that job market. I'm now too old to be job worthy.
1: And what, it's been 12 months.
0: Shame.
1: It's been 12 months, has it, Darryl?
0: 12 months. How
1: are you, mate? How are you going?
0: I pick up some casual jobs as a driver.
1: Uh-huh.
0: Just to try and make pay the bills, make the ends meet. But it's very depressing to get knocked back after knock back after knock back.
1: Yeah, I feel you, mate.
0: Every single day when you open your email, sorry, no, sorry, no. And then when you even think you've got your job, hooray, I'm off the unemployment market, you suddenly find out that your contract's been withdrawn. Very depressing.
1: Yeah, look, I feel you, mate. Hey, look, hang in there, take care. It's not easy, so thank you very much. It's not easy to talk about on live radio either, so thank you so much for giving us a call and all the very best, mate. Thoughts are with you. Appreciate it.
0: Thanks for discussing it.
1: Good on you, Darryl. Thank you very much. Darryl there in Mackay. Jennifer, does that sound familiar to you? Jennifer Luke is with us from the University of Southern Queensland, a careers counsellor. Are you hearing about that more and more? Are we perhaps seeing discrimination against older people in the workforce with AI help in that job-seeking process?
2: Well, Thomas, it was a bit concerning hearing that just then. I have heard it before. Mm. But I can tell you that, the Age Discrimination Commission talks about this here in Australia. I, as a careers counsellor, like all of my colleagues, we always tell all of our clients, whether they're a student at high school right through to a lot of post-retirement age workers that I particularly work with, is that on your resume, it is you're not – no one has to – is allowed to tell you to put your date of birth or your marital status on your resume, and even putting a photo on your resume, it's not expected. And so if that has occurred, that is very concerning. And I would say that, particularly when you were saying about AI, is that I would recommend to, and I say this to people of all ages, but particularly with a lot of older workers that I speak to, and I've spoken to a lot of people recently in men's sheds who are picking up part-time work, and this is in southeast Queensland, is go for the hidden job market.
3: What's that? What do you mean by that?
2: Yeah, I know. I thought I'd drop that in.
1: Yeah, please do. The hidden job market.
2: No, the hidden job market. And this, what this is...
1: I assume you're not talking about the black market.
2: No. If you talk to career counsellors, a lot of times they'll talk about the hidden job market. And what that really is that when you're seeing jobs, particularly if you go on very large online job sites, which are great, use it as a research tool more than that's the only way that you can apply for a job. Because, of course, as you know, when you apply for jobs that are heavily advertised, you are fighting against hundreds or, you know, thousands of people that might be going for that job. First, think about everybody that you know, both family and friends, but also past colleagues. Connect in with them. Make sure that you let them know that you are looking for work. And the hidden job market is where you actually find out about employers that are desperately needing someone right now and they haven't advertised yet. And you can meet with employers, connect in with them, and actually pick up work because of that connection.
1: Without having to sort of put your resume in against 100 people.
2: And it might be that they still, and it could be that a friend or a family or a past colleague or someone that you know, and like I said, I've talked to a lot of guys in men's sheds, and this is like on the Gold Coast and Brisbane and further west from there. And it's, you know, the people that you know that can go, oh, you know, I know Barry down at the local mechanics that is needing a tradie. And they might say, you know, they might, if you connect in with them, they might say, you know, flick me your resume. So you still need your resume, not always, but at least then you can have a one-on-one.
1: Yeah.
2: And it's amazing how you can pick up work that way. And it could even be with larger organizations too, where if you think about a lot of employers, they are needing people. You've only got to see the Australian government is constantly saying,

0: about where all of the skills gaps are and where they need more workers. Aged care, IT, education, they're always health, they're always at the very top.
1: Okay, yeah.
0: And so that's what the hidden job market is. So I'd say use these online job sites as a research tool to find out what's happening out there.
1: Yeah, really important advice. Dr. Jennifer Luke is with us, a careers counsellor. She's at the University of Southern Queensland. If you've got a story to share, 1300 222 702. I'll just read some texts out because the topic a lot of people are passionate about here, Jennifer, as I'm sure you imagine. Yeah, someone said, just worth mentioning, the Age Discrimination Act actually makes it illegal to discriminate prospective employees based on age. So the recruitment algorithm or AI should not actually be programmed to discriminate on age. And as Jennifer has pointed out, you are not required to put the date of birth on your resume at all. You don't have to do it. Jennifer, I've got a bunch to get through here, but just on that, someone said, what about writing your year of graduation on your resume? Because that's basically the same thing as asking your age. You don't have to do that, don't you? You can say what degree you've got. You don't have to say when you graduated.
0: If you're talking about a particular qualification that you need to provide, then yes, you would have to put the date on there. Mm-hmm. So, but I always say, unless you're coming straight out of high school, you don't need to put particularly your high school down. You know, you only need to put what's relevant that the employer needs to know.
1: Okay. I've got here, experience horrendous as a 56-year-old. I left, in brackets, forced to leave my job in December after 2 years and had a horrible ending in the probation period. So since March, I've applied for hundreds of jobs. I've had about 5 interviews only. It's so hard. I've never had an issue before, but now it has never been so hard. Several friends are in the same boat. I can't even get a job in a shop. I'm sorry to hear about that, and I hope you have some positive news on that front soon. I just got a new job in transport after 20 years, but this person says the AI is being used everywhere here, and they found that quite confronting. From Anne, the employment market is awful, even for people in their late 20s with a bachelor's degree. It's taking up to a year to get another job, and some are now studying for a master's in another field. I've even got someone here who said, you know, my dad turned 89, applied for work at the census in Sydney. He's done it before. He works state and federal elections, incredible hours as a Santa, didn't even get an interview. So there you go. It just makes me think, Jennifer, you know, what can you do when it's not working? You're sending applications out, you're getting rejections, you're not hearing back, you might not have the contacts. How do you keep up that resilience?
0: Yes, and look, I think the word you just said there, resilience, and, I would also use the word, you know, being adaptable. It really is the first, the way to go about this, and this is for anyone of any age, is if you can take a moment to stop, and if you haven't done it already, take note of all of your skills, like know who you are, your skills, your experience, your interests. Jot them all down, and they're the things to do a search on with these, you know, the very large, without mentioning which ones, the very large online job sites.
1: Okay.
0: Don't search by occupation, search by the things that you can do, or even I'll just say, for example, just before I jumped on to talk to you, I went on to a very large, well-known online job site and just typed in a very well-known software program that we all use, which is a spreadsheet program, similar to word processor, but there's a spreadsheet program very well-known. I just typed that in and I put in the location as Parramatta. So I just wanted to know how many jobs are going in Parramatta where you just need to use this very well spreadsheet program that most of us have used at some point. And 141 jobs came up that were both casual and part full-time, and they were all like data entry jobs for very small organisations, businesses, that a lot of them I don't believe are using AI. This is more you're actually dealing with the owner of the business. And they were in warehousing, hospitality, education, aged care, civil engineering, recycling. Sydney Water was on there, and I know that's a large organization, but accountants, there was a whole heap on there, and they were all wanting someone who could use this program. And then they listed Things such as just needing an openness to learning and needing people that had good customer service. And it was interesting. So I'd say have a look there first. So if you don't have people that you can reach out to and say, hey, I'm looking for work in, you know, that way that I said before.
1: Broaden your horizons.
0: Definitely just do some searching of the things that you can do and see what type of jobs come up.
1: Jennifer, I've just got to take one more call here from Susan. Susan, how are you going?
2: I'm well, thanks.
1: Good, good.
2: And yes, ageism is a thing.
1: Okay, what's happening with you?
2: Well, I'm 53 and I'm currently employed, but I'm looking for something else. And I think because I maybe have 73 in my email, that's perhaps working against me. But also, I don't have a tertiary degree or an education, but I have 35 years of experience, plus also having run my own business. Yet that apparently doesn't count to anything. So if I don't have a tertiary degree and the AI module is asking for a degree and you don't have it, you're automatically whacked out of the pool.
1: Yeah, and look, you know, 53. It's not old, is it? How are you? When we say old, come on. How are you going, Susan?
2: I'm great. I've still got the best years of my life in me. And guess what? I have got no issues with running off to children's Easter hat parades or children being sick or any of that. I turn up every day. I'm not going to ring in hungover on a Monday. I'm the best type of employee there is.
1: That's a glass half full approach, and that's great. Look, I'm glad you're going well, but all the best for the road ahead. Thank you for calling in. Appreciate it. Good on you, Susan. Dr. Jennifer Luke, we're about out of time, but really important advice and quite a passionate response in our text line this afternoon as well. Thank you very much for joining us.
0: No, look, it was lovely. And thank you for everyone that was ringing in. It is very passionate.
1: Good on you. Dr. Jennifer Luke there, researcher at the University of Southern Queensland and a careers counsellor joining us. Sorry I couldn't get to all the texts, but I know it's tough for some people out there. I really appreciate you sharing your story and all the very best for the road ahead. Take care of yourselves. Look, I just want to take you to Maryland's West quickly. Police have just been addressing the media following a fatal shooting there this afternoon. Detective Superintendent Simon Glasser is the commander of the Cumberland Police Area Command and said that at approximately 3:15 this afternoon, police responded to reports of shots having been fired on Bruce Street in Maryland's West.
3: Police attended the scene and located a male in his 40s with apparent gunshot wounds. First aid was rendered, including CPR, which was later taken over by paramedics. However, the male was soon after declared deceased. This location, the owners of the location and people linked to the location are very well known to police. It is unclear what the male who was shot was doing at the location or what his involvement was. Police have reviewed some CCTV and identified a grey Audi sedan, which was seen leaving the scene of the shooting soon after heading westbound on Bruce Street in Maryland.
1: Okay, so that's the latest just a short time ago from Detective Superintendent Simon Glasser, the commander of the Cumberland Police Area Command with New South Wales Police. He said if you know anything about the incident, contact Crime Stoppers 1-800-333-000 or detectives at Cumberland. He also was asked about whether this could be another case of a mistaken identity shooter. We were talking about the situation in Glenalpine in Sydney's southwest yesterday, a home invasion widely now believed that it was a university student who had nothing to do with it, a case of, you know, mistaken identity. A tragic indeed. He was asked about that. He said, although it's still very early in the investigation, tragically, that is a possibility. So do take care. Avoid that area around Bruce Street in Maryland's West this evening. It has been confirmed to have been a fatal shooting at 3:15 this afternoon. Thank you for all your contributions today. As always, it's been great having a chat. Let's do it all at the same time again tomorrow. Time for the news. It is 6:00.
4: Adam Story with ABC News. A man has been shot dead in Sydney's West in what's believed to be another suspected gangland shooting. More from Jean Kennedy.
5: Emergency services were called to a home in Bruce Street in Maryland's West just after 3:00 this afternoon after reports of a shooting. They found a man thought to be aged in his 30s with a gunshot wound. A police source has told the ABC it's believed he was shot in the head. He was treated by paramedics but died at the scene. He's yet to be formally identified. A crime crime scene has been set up and an investigation is underway with the assistance of the homicide squad. It's the second suspected fatal underworld shooting this week.
4: And police have provided further information and say they're investigating whether the shooting was another case of mistaken identity.

0: The victim was shot in the doorway of the home he was visiting but did not live at. Officers say those residents of the home are known to police and have links to organised crime, but they say the victim was not adversely known to police. Victorian police say they believe they've identified all the people who were in the hotel room the night of an alleged sexual assault linked to the Sydney Swans. Olivia Sanders reports.
1: Detectives have spoken with a 26-year-old Randwick man, a 30-year-old Maroubra man, a 25-year-old Randwick man and a 25-year-old Paddington man as the investigation continues into an alleged sexual assault at a Melbourne hotel last month. It's understood several adult entertainers and a number of Sydney Swans players were present. Three women then made a report to police. Authorities say conversations continue with three men also believed to be in the hotel room at the time. They are being treated as witnesses. In a statement, the club reiterated its apologies for the distress the matter has caused, but said it was unable to comment further.
0: Authorities say hopes of finding more survivors among the thousands still missing in the Nepal and Tibet floods are fading. A week after the floods killed at least 1,100 people. Tweon Fitzpatrick reports.
2: Prime Minister Anthony Albanese says the number of Australians missing in the disaster has fallen from 43 to 38 after five were confirmed safe since Tuesday morning. Rescuers are trying to find survivors believed to be trapped inside the tunnels of several hydroelectric plants. Specialised teams from India, China and the United States are involved in the tunnel rescue attempts. Meanwhile, the UN says agencies are very concerned about the growing public health risk from overcrowded shelters, contaminated water and damaged health facilities, particularly for women and children during the monsoon season.
0: The federal government has announced a $600 million package to crack down on drug smuggling between Pacific Islands and Australia. The Prime Minister is in Palau for the Pacific Islands Forum Leaders Meeting, where island nations have spoken about the impact the rise in drug trafficking has had on social cohesion. Anthony Albanese says the funding will help improve coordination between nations, increase surveillance and help train police.
3: We need to ensure that there's greater cooperation between our border services, that exchange of information and intelligence, and more work to stop drugs at their source. It is very much in Australia's interest to work with our Pacific partners.
0: The Royal Australian College of General Practitioners says the state government's decision to continue pill testing at music festivals is a step in the right direction. Following a year-long trial, the state government is funding drug-checking facilities for up to 15 music festivals a year. The college's New South Wales chair, Dr. Rebecca Hoffman, says she'd like to see the program expanded beyond music events.
4: The majority of drug overdoses happen in people's homes. They happen in high schools and at school parties. They happen in everyday locations. They're less commonly going to be at music festivals.
0: Economists say they're expecting strong GDP growth for the rest of the year, boosted by data centre investment to power the nation's AI boom. Australia's economy rose 0.4% in the June quarter and 2.1% over the past year. Ben Udy is the lead economist for Oxford Economics and says growth in the third and fourth quarter of this year will remain strong.
5: Over the rest of this year, there's a big pipeline of data centre investment that's going to come through. We saw in the business survey last week that there were a number of data centre businesses that we're saying they're going to ramp up spending over the next year or so, and a lot of that is going to come through in the second half of 2026.
0: In sport, North Melbourne has parted ways with coach Alistair Clarkson despite having a year left on his contract. Clarkson has coached the side for 4 years, guiding them to 9 wins this year for a 14th place finish. To the weather, isolated showers about the southern and central ranges, slopes and inland plains tomorrow. For Sydney, an overnight low of 17, followed by a sunny day with a top of 27, a sunny day on Friday and 23. It's 6:05.
6: Good evening and welcome to PM. I'm Samantha Donovan, coming to you from the lands of the Wurundjeri people of the Kulin Nation in Melbourne. Tonight, Australian aid arrives in Nepal as the flood disaster death toll continues to rise. Also in Palau, the Prime Minister announces a crackdown on drug trafficking in the Pacific region, and a prominent campaigner calls for social media companies to give users control over what they see online.
7: This means having the option to have a feed filled only with people or hashtags that you intentionally follow. Just like the good old days.
6: We start this evening with the flood catastrophe in Nepal and Tibet. The death toll is now more than 11.

0: 700 and nearly 4,000 people are still missing. 38 Australians remain unaccounted for. ABC correspondent Natalie Whiting spoke to me on her way back to Kathmandu.
1: Well, Sam, I've just been in Chitwan for the last couple of days. It's a district that's more than 100 kilometres actually from the disaster zone, but it's actually the area that is seeing the highest number of bodies being recovered, and that's because they're being washed downstream. So we've had Nepali army teams heading out on the water in the river along there collecting the human remains. Just an awful task for them. But when I spoke to them, they were very resolute that they didn't need to rest, that they had to keep going, that it was what they could do to support the population. So I saw them come back from a recovery effort. They'd been out for a few hours and they'd found 10 bodies in that time that they'd then brought up onto the riverbank.
0: And Natalie, how are those bodies then taken care of by the authorities once they've been recovered?
1: Well, obviously, Sam, the biggest issue is trying to identify them. A week on, and there's now more than 1,000 people who have been killed here in Nepal. So it gives you an idea of just the scale of this disaster. And as I say, the fact that these bodies are being washed so far downstream, it is just an incredibly complex operation. But what they're doing is they're taking the bodies to the nearest hospital, and there they are doing DNA tests, collecting DNA samples from the remains. In the early days, they were also taking photos and fingerprints. But unfortunately, at this point, due to decomposition, that's no longer possible. But from the DNA samples, they're all being collected so that these bodies can be buried. There's just simply not enough space in these hospitals to keep all of these bodies. So we are now seeing them be buried in marked graves, as I say, so that they've got the DNA collected, and they will start a process for relatives of missing people to be able to give their own DNA sample so that hopefully they can be matched at some point in the future. But look, obviously that's going to be a huge operation in and of itself. And the Nepali government has said they are requesting international assistance with that DNA testing. But look, I guess the hope there is there that maybe at some point in the future, these bodies can be reclaimed, be cremated or given proper burial rights, and also just offer some closure for all of the incredibly desperate people here who just want answers.
0: Yes, it's an awful situation. Natalie, what's the feeling amongst the authorities in Nepal? Do they think they can find any more people alive?
1: The rescue operations are still continuing, particularly focused on the tunnels that people have probably been hearing about around the hydropower plants. So that is remaining a focus of the rescue operations. And they have had international specialists fly in from both China and India to assist with that. Obviously, it's quite a complex operation. They're digging and blasting to try to get down here, down to those tunnels where they believe more people are trapped. But I mean, look, obviously, we are now a week on from this disaster hitting. So time certainly is of the essence. But yes, look, we're told they're not giving up hope.
0: I know you're in touch with some of the Australians who've flown over to look for their loved ones and friends. How are they holding up?
1: It's incredibly difficult. I mean, it's difficult really to fathom what they're going through. I had one gentleman tell me he just feels helpless. He's trying to get more information. They want to see more searches in some of these really hard hit areas, particularly on the border. Obviously, it's quite difficult to reach into these places, and there are search operations underway, but you know, they want to be seeing more happening, and they're also just desperate for more information. They've called for better coordination between China, Nepal and Australia. But you know, there are quite a few family members who have now flown here to Kathmandu in the hope that they can try to do something or try to get more information. But, you know, that is proving incredibly difficult.
0: From what you're seeing, Natalie, are there deficiencies in the search and rescue operations, or do you feel the authorities are doing all they can?
1: Look, I think questions are being asked among some people on the ground here about whether, you know, there should have been more international assistance earlier. As I say, we are getting to the point where people feel desperate and, you know, are asking questions. But look, I have also had other Nepali people say to me that they're happy with the response. I think these questions are being asked and do deserve answers.
0: ABC correspondent Natalie Whiting in Nepal. A Royal Australian Air Force jet has arrived in Kathmandu this

0: Afternoon, carrying disaster relief supplies. Matt Thistlethwaite, he is the Assistant Minister for Foreign Affairs and Trade. He told me the goods on the flight were requested by the government of Nepal.
1: They include hygiene kits, food and water supplies, as well as solar lights. And will now be distributed to the search area as quickly as possible.
0: Are you being advised there are going to be some challenges in distribution? We know, for example, so many roads and bridges have been washed away.
1: There certainly will be. The area has been decimated. The roads have been cut off. Telecommunications infrastructure is down. Many of the power stations that supply power to the villages in that area have been destroyed as well. So it's a logistical challenge. Most of it will go in on helicopters. But it's in Kathmandu at the moment. We'll hand it over to the Nepalese authorities and they'll get it into the region as quickly as possible.
0: And were there also some Australian experts on that RAF flight that are going to be helping out as well?
1: Yeah, we've sent 12 Australians to the region who have expertise in rapid response. We've sent some AFP officers and consular officials as well. They're performing a number of roles. They're working with and liaising with the Australian family members who are in Kathmandu, hoping for news of their loved ones, providing them with some comfort and information. And we've got people who are trained in management of these sort of crises who are working with the Nepalese authorities as well. And if further requests are made by the Nepalese government, then we'll certainly strongly consider those and send further personnel if they're required.
0: What other experts and goods do you think Australia could send if they're requested?
1: Well, we offered rescue and survival staff, but that was rejected by the Nepalese government. They thanked us for that offer, but there's 20,000 people who are experts who are trained in this from the Nepalese officials who are working in the region. Nepal, of course, is a popular area for trekking in the Himalayas. It's very dangerous, and they have a lot of well-trained staff and officials who specialise in this sort of work. So we'll continue to assess any requests that we get from our friends in Nepal and provide as much support as we possibly can.
0: One of our correspondents in Kathmandu, Natalie Whiting's just been telling me that some of the Australians there looking for missing loved ones really want the rescuers to be doing more, governments to be doing more to help find those Australians that are missing. Do you feel more can be done there?
1: Our thoughts are certainly with those Australians who are hoping for their loved ones to be returned. And obviously there's quite a bit of distress and anxiety amongst them, and that's why our ambassador in Nepal met with them the other day. He's continuing to work with them to provide them with information updates. We're limited in what we can do because of the danger in getting into the area and the roads being cut off. So we're really working with and relying on the Nepalese authorities, but doing all we can to ensure that they're on the ground to try and relocate those Australians and return them safe to their families.
0: It sounds like the Australian government is speaking a lot to the Nepali government. How does that compare with the amount of information you're getting from the Chinese government relating to the disaster on the Tibetan side of the border?
1: Well, we know that unfortunately there's been 16 deaths on the Tibetan side. There's still 546 people missing, and our officials in Beijing are working very closely with the Chinese government officials to ensure that we're doing everything we can to offer support. We did make an offer to the Chinese government for search and rescue capabilities and other support. Again, we were thanked, but the Chinese authorities indicated that they would handle the situation. So we're doing as much as we possibly can in what is a very, very difficult situation, but predominantly our efforts are going to supporting the location of those Australians, supporting their family members and providing them with as much information as possible.
0: Matt Thistlethwaite is the Assistant Minister for Foreign Affairs and Trade, and the ABC is supporting the Emergency Action Alliance member charities and their local partners based in Nepal. If you would like to make a donation, just head to abc.net.au/give.

0: This is PM. I'm Samantha Donovan. You can hear all our programs live or later on ABC Listen. Ahead, Australia invests more than $500 million to stop drug smuggling in the Pacific region. A prominent campaigner is accusing social media companies of worsening Australia's sexual violence crisis. Chanel Kontos campaigns for sexual consent education in schools after she was sexually assaulted as a teenager. And today, in a speech to the National Press Club, she urged the federal government to force companies to give social media users greater control over the content they see. Oliver Gordon has more.
1: After successfully campaigning to have mandatory sexual consent education taught in schools, Chanel Kontos has turned her attention to social media.
2: We're talking about content that promotes the idea that it's okay for men to pressure their partners into sexual acts, which a recent study by Dr. Sarah Meagher found 16% of Australian Gen Z men agree with, or that feminism should be resistant with violence if necessary, which 23% of Australian Gen Z men agree with.
1: Addressing the National Press Club, Ms. Kontos has today continued her push for the federal government to force social media companies to give people back control over what comes up on their feeds.
2: This means having the option to have a feed filled only with people or hashtags that you intentionally follow, just like the good old days.
1: She says returning social media to a place where you'd mainly see content you'd actively chosen to see would protect young people. In particular, young men and boys who are being exposed to the multi-billion dollar manosphere industry and the harmful content it pushes on social media.
2: I've been talking now for about 23 minutes. That's how long it takes for extreme misogynistic content to appear on a boy or man's screen after they've signed up to social media platform. We know boys and young men are not intentionally seeking out this content, but that instead it's being propagated to them again and again.
1: Late last month, tech giant Meta agreed to pay $18 billion after settling a US lawsuit which alleged it had hooked a generation of teens on social media. As part of the settlement, the tech giant agreed to give teens the choice to ditch the algorithm designed to keep them scrolling longer and switch instead to a chronological feed. Digital wellbeing researcher Dr. Joanne Orlando is from the University of Western Sydney.
3: I think if social media companies can do that for young people over in the States, they can probably do it for all of us. So it is a doable thing.
1: While Dr. Orlando supports the push for users to have greater control over their social media algorithms, she hopes parents remember how effective it can be to sit down with kids and go online with them.
3: Then if they're in trouble, and we know social media content can get, you know, pretty bad, then they won't be scared to come to you and talk to you because they know you've been talking a little bit about it. There's a bit of trust there. It's one of the best ideas I can think of if you've got teenagers, just to have these general conversations.
1: The federal government hasn't agreed to an opt-in social media algorithm policy, but Treasurer Jim Chalmers has today addressed the matter.
4: I find it really disturbing, the rubbish that is fed to our kids and to our population more broadly with these algorithms. I'll work with any part of our cabinet and anyone who wants to consider whether we can do better here.
1: The Greens do support an opt-in approach, while Nationals leader Matt Canavan has today suggested young boys' engagement in the so-called manosphere is largely due to what he says is the feminisation of the school curriculum.
5: So I think we've got to have a deep, hard look at why young boys are attracted to this stuff online. It is terrible. It is toxic. The reason, a big reason for that, in my view, is they're sick and tired of getting lectures about how bad men are at school. They're sick and tired of the feminisation of our curriculum. Maybe we should look at getting more male teachers in.
1: As well as continuing to implement its social media ban for under-16s, the federal government is working on a digital duty of care, obliging online platforms to proactively identify and reduce the risk of harm to users and flipping the current system, which mainly relies on users to report harmful content after something has gone wrong. An exposure draft of that legislation is due to be released later this month.
0: Oliver Gordon reporting. The economy is growing faster than the Reserve Bank predicted, according to the latest gross domestic product data. The Australian Bureau of Statistics says the economy grew 2.1% in the last year. The GDP figures are prompting a number of economists to predict the Reserve Bank will increase interest rates before Christmas. Sean Tarek-Goodwin has more.
6: It's shaping up to be a question of not if, but when the Reserve Bank will hike interest rates this year after new data shows the economy grew faster than expected between April and June. The Reserve Bank had forecast growth to be around 1.9%, but it came in several points higher at 2.1. Oxford Economics lead economist Ben Udy says he was also surprised.
7: It is a little stronger than we were expecting. All of the data that we'd received in the last week or so had been painting a pretty weak picture, in particular we knew investment was really weak, trade was pretty weak.
6: Treasurer Jim Chalmers used the figures to talk up the state of the economy.
4: Our annual growth is as strong as the US and much stronger than every other major advanced economy.
6: The Australian Bureau of Statistics says one of the main drivers of growth is the continued investment in the construction of data centres around the country, despite a slight fall when compared with the previous quarter. Here's the Treasurer again.
4: There's volatility in the business investment numbers quarter to quarter, but up 10.5% through the year. That means that business investment is now 12.7% of GDP, which is the highest in a decade.
6: The ABS says the war in the Middle East has weighed on households through higher food and fuel prices, but it's also prompted many to spend more on vehicles, switching to EVs. More broadly, household consumption figures last Thursday showed people are spending 7% more than they were a year ago. That's the fastest rise in 3 years. Inflation data last week also showed prices are continuing to rise, another indicator that the economy is running hot. So if times are tough, how are people on average able to keep spending? AMP Deputy Chief Economist Deanna Messina says that's because their pay is also rising and their jobs have been more or less secure.
8: There are obviously pockets of stress for consumers. Those who have taken out loans in recent years are taking a larger share of their income, paying down their loans. But at the same time, their incomes are resilient because we've had actually decent wage growth lately, and the labour markets remain very strong, which means people are employed, they have a job, they can pay for things.
6: HSBC Chief Economist Paul Bloxham says higher than expected economic growth may sound positive, but it's contributing to the persistent problem of inflation.
9: The economy is growing at a rate that is still, I think, in excess of what the economy can actually sustain at the moment. You know, 2.1% GDP growth is above what we would call the economy's speed limit at the moment. And it's being driven by, as you say, consumer spending, even though that may not be that broad-based.
6: Since the Reserve Bank last met, major data releases have shown higher than expected inflation, consumer spending and now economic growth. Three signs that have caused many economists to predict it will hike interest rates again by the end of the year. Paul Bloxham is one of them.
9: They've now got a tricky spot where growth is still a bit too strong, inflation's a bit too high. They've got a policy setting that's actually working to slow the economy down, and still a question around whether the current setting is going to actually put enough downward pressure on the economy. But the risk here, of course, is the RBA may have to do some more yet.
6: Deanna Messina agrees.
8: We think that there will be another rate rise before the end of the year, and it's hard to see when a rate cut could come. We had been thinking we'd get one in the second half of next year, but I just think that it's just the environment's too uncertain.
6: The RBA will meet at the end of the month, just before the next major data release. Many economists are predicting there's a chance it'll wait until November for more certainty before it hits borrowers with another interest rate hike.
0: Sean Tarek Goodwin. At the meeting of Pacific Island leaders in Palau, the Prime Minister has announced that Australia will invest more than $500 million in a scheme to tackle drug smuggling in the region. Experts say drug cartels are using increasingly sophisticated methods to traffic cocaine and methamphetamines destined for Australia. The Pacific nations have now decided to join forces to get intelligence about the operations to police. Alexandra Humphreys filed this report.
10: In the first 5 months of this year, the Australian Federal Police seized 17 tonnes of illicit drugs trafficked into Australia from the Pacific. It's a rapidly growing problem. Only 5 tonnes were seized in the year before.
11: It is very much in Australia's interest to work with our Pacific partners to deal with these illicit crime issues.
10: Prime Minister Anthony Albanese has today announced $600 million in funding for a Pacific scheme designed to tackle the surge of drug smuggling in the region, to be spread over several years.
11: This is increasingly an issue in the Pacific. We have rising rates of

0: HIV, rising rates of drug usage as well, and the entry increasingly of criminal elements in the region. And of course, Australia is the destination, tragically, for much of the drug trafficking that seeks to go through the Pacific, with related issues of transnational crime.
1: The package announced at the Pacific Islands Forum in Palau includes enhanced aerial surveillance, more training for regional police, and better information sharing.
0: We need to, as well, ensure that there's greater cooperation between our border services, that exchange of information and intelligence that is important, and more work to stop drugs at their source, which of course is coming from South America and Central America in particular, through the Pacific to Australia and New Zealand.
1: José Luis Sousa Santos is the head of the Pacific Regional Security Hub with the University of Canterbury in New Zealand.
2: It is definitely one of the main threats to regional security and stability. And it has been developing over the past 10 years.
1: And so what do you make of this $600 million announcement that's been made today? How far or how effective might this be at tackling some of this?
2: So over the next 3 years, we should see this $600 million being put into use by building the capacity of the region and the region's law enforcement agencies to be able to respond to this threat. The $600 million will go to fund the Wanga Moana initiative. And from my understanding, it will be to support and to build increased maritime capacity and aerial surveillance, and that is not just manned aircraft. You know, that is everything from supporting the Guardian patrol boats, but also to looking at the drone technology and other ways to be able to identify vessels which are smuggling the drugs through the region.
1: Associate Professor Sousa Santos points out that the funding is an investment in Australia's national security to avoid drug cartels developing undue influence over neighbouring governments.
2: This kind of investment really will have an impact on regional stability. If there wasn't this kind of investment and attention by Australia to partner with the region and really take the lead in supporting these initiatives, the risk, you know, would be that the Pacific region and certain Pacific Island states could possibly in the near future become semi-narco states. That's not saying they'll become narco states, as certain Latin American countries, but definitely countries where transnational syndicates and the cartels will have strong and undue influence over not just civil society or communities, but also government and law enforcement.
1: The Pacific Islands Forum will continue on Thursday with a leaders' retreat.
3: Alexandra Humphreys reporting. Thanks for being with me for PM. I'm Samantha Donovan. The podcast of the full program is available on ABC Listen. And that's where you'll find ABC News Daily with Sam Hawley each weekday morning too. In the latest episode, Sam speaks to an avalanche survivor on the melting Himalayas. John Aull is a mountaineer and scientist who nearly lost his life after falling more than 20 metres down an icy crevasse while researching how quickly the Himalayas are melting. PM will be back at the same time tomorrow. Good night.

0: bottom story with ABC News. A man has been shot dead in Sydney's west in what's believed to be another suspected gangland shooting. More from Jean Kennedy.
1: Emergency services were called to a home in Bruce Street in Maryland's west just after 3 o'clock this afternoon after reports of a shooting. They found a man thought to be aged in his 30s with a gunshot wound. A police source has told the ABC it's believed he was shot in the head. He was treated by paramedics but died at the scene. He's yet to be formally identified. A crime scene has been set up and an investigation is underway with the assistance of the homicide squad. It's the second suspected fatal underworld shooting this week.
0: A Royal Australian Air Force jet carrying supplies to assist disaster-ravaged Nepal has touched down in Kathmandu. 12 Australian personnel with rapid response expertise have also been deployed to the region as part of the federal government's broader response to the catastrophe. Assistant Foreign Minister Matt Thistlethwaite says most of the supplies will be distributed to the disaster zone via helicopter.
2: The plane that's landed has supplies that were requested by the Nepalese government. They include hygiene kits, food and water supplies, as well as solar lights, and will now be distributed to the search area as quickly as possible.
0: Climate change, regional security and the fight against the drug trade have dominated the Pacific Islands Forum in Palau. Here's Foreign Affairs reporter Stephen Jedgetts.
3: Leaders have endorsed a new security initiative designed to improve police coordination and surveillance in the Pacific as the region tries to crack down on the booming narcotics trade. Australia has pledged $600 million to the plan. Meanwhile, Vanuatu's climate change minister has again taken aim at Australia for approving new coal and gas projects as a new UN report warns the world is on track to breach the 1.5 degree temperature increase at the heart of the Paris Agreement. Stephen Jedgetts, ABC News, Palau.
0: Economists say the economy has enough momentum to keep growing through the rest of the year, but that resilience could also keep inflation pressures elevated. The economy expanded 0.4% in the June quarter and 2.1% over the year, helped by strong investment in data centres supporting the AI boom. AMP Deputy Chief Economist Deanna Messina says solid wage growth and a strong labour market are helping households withstand higher borrowing costs.
4: There are obviously pockets of stress for consumers, those who have taken out loans in recent years that are taking a larger share of their income, paying down their loans. But at the same time, their incomes are resilient because we've had actually decent wages growth lately and the labour markets remain very strong, which means people are employed, they have a job, they can pay for things.
0: Israel has expanded its presence in the areas it occupies in Lebanon South despite signing a ceasefire deal mandating a gradual withdrawal. The BBC's Hugo Beshega reports.
5: As we travelled along the border, we saw intense movement of Israeli soldiers and residential buildings that were being used by them. Entire villages have been flattened by Israel, and tens of thousands of people don't know when or if they will be able to return. Israel says it wants to create what it describes as a security zone to protect its communities from rockets and drones launched by the Iranian-backed militia Hezbollah. The Israeli military rejected claims that it was deliberately destroying communities, saying that it was targeting infrastructure used by the group.
0: The man accused of fatally shooting the US conservative activist Charlie Kirk on a Utah campus last year has pleaded not guilty. Tyler Robinson's plea comes after the judge said the suspect should face trial on capital murder charges and prosecutors could seek the death penalty. The 23-year-old defendant turned himself in a day after the shooting, and his lawyers have not offered alternative theories for Kirk's death. Tyler Robinson's attorney, Stacey Visser, says the shooting didn't fit the criteria.
6: There is one shot, there is one bullet, there is one victim. There is no temporal relationship for this court to evaluate. This factor is not met. There were no actual threats by the assailant to the third party.
0: A new NRL club, the Perth Bears, have unveiled another signing ahead of their debut season next year. The Bears have recruited Canterbury winger Jonathan Suer on a three-year deal. The 22-year-old has played just six games for the Bulldogs this season and struggled to break into the first team after making his debut in 2024. The Bears kick off their season in 2027 and have already filled 27 spots in the squad of 30, but the club is still yet to sign a high-profile or marquee player. Isolated showers about the southern and central ranges, slopes and inland plains tomorrow. For Sydney, an overnight low of 17, followed by a sunny day with a top of 27. A sunny day on Friday, 23, and then a sunny but windy day Saturday with a top of 30. 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
8: Hello and a very good evening to you this Wednesday, the 2nd of September. Hope you've had a good day. Coming up for you tonight at 8 o'clock, it's What Would You Do Wednesday? We've got a scenario and you tell us what you would do in it. It's all around age gap romance. Should adults be allowed to kind of fall in love with whomever they choose without public judgment of the age difference? There's a new film. It's being made and it will be out soon, starring Richard Gere. It's called Asymmetry, and already there's been a lot of

public discussion about it. The film centres around a 70-year-old something author and his 20-year-old something love interest. What would you do if that was your daughter? She was 20-something and she brought home a much, much older partner, older man, or woman, for that matter. We'll delve into that after 8 o'clock. How have things changed in terms of age gap romances? Have we become more liberal, small L liberal, or have we become more conservative, do you think, over the ages? Also tonight, we spotlight the sport of boxing, which has had a long and storied history in this country, as we farewell one of the greats in the sport, Tony Mundine. How has the sport of boxing changed over the decades?

0: Yes, well, more success for the Socceroos. After today, you'll hear about it. Craig Foster will be here in this first half hour.
1: ABC Radio.
0: Traffic. Let's just check the traffic and we'll get into the show. Hello, Bronwyn Martin from the Transport Management Centre.
2: Hello, Renee. In the Sydney CBD, there is a broken down car on the westbound exit from the Western Distributor to Bathurst Street, so just be prepared for delays through there. At Moore Park, there's been a car crash on Anzac Parade on the approach to Cleveland Street. One northbound lane of Anzac Parade is closed. You'll need to merge out of the left lane to get past that crash. At Greystanes, just take care. If you're heading citybound on the M4, there is a breakdown near Edelong Road. So that vehicle and one of our traffic crews are off to the side of the motorway, but just slow down as you pass them. And at Double Bay, repairs continuing to a burst water main on New South Head Road. So only one lane of New South Head Road is open in each direction on the block between Knox Street and Kiora Road, and the traffic looking fairly heavy through there at the moment. To the public transport, no major disruptions to services across the train network at the moment. At Ryde, though, some buses are diverting away from North Road. There's been a truck crash at the roundabout outside the shopping centre there, so four stops being missed. And at Merrylands West, some buses diverting away from Bruce Street due to a police operation. The Route 810s are affected and they are missing eight stops. You can find more information using a transport app or transportnsw.info, and the traffic information is at livetraffic.com.
0: Good on you. Thank you, Bronwyn. To the weather. Currently 23 in the city of Sydney, 20 in the west. Tonight pretty clear and tomorrow a sunny day, a top temperature of 27. If you're in Canberra, hello to you. Currently at 16 degrees. Tonight partly cloudy with the high chance of showers. And tomorrow some early showers expected for Canberra, a top temperature of 17 degrees.
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0: Yeah, news today that pill testing will be made permanent at music festivals across New South Wales. The trial period is up and the independent evaluators have assessed that pill testing was successful. It was linked to a decrease in drug-related hospitalisations, including fewer ambulance transfers and fewer ICU admissions. Here is the New South Wales Health Minister, Ryan Park, speaking to Mornings today.
4: We're not pretending or saying that illicit drug use is safe, because it's not, and we can't make it completely safe. But what we're doing with this is providing young people mainly with an opportunity to have a final conversation with one of our peer workers, a discussion about what the ways in which that substance can have an impact on their body, and then how they can perhaps be a little bit safer over the course of the festival.
0: So is this a good thing? Do you welcome this news? Gino Vumbaka is the president of Harm Reduction Australia and Pill Testing Australia and joins us now. Hello, Gino.
5: Hi, Renee.
0: So from next month, there will be pill testing services available for 15 music festivals for the year ahead. 15 music festivals will be chosen. Here's the thing. On average, it's going to cost the New South Wales taxpayer 46

0: $46,685 per festival. $46,000, is that right?
1: I think that's it's more than that based on the evaluation. It's around 50-odd thousand, 55,000 a day. So if it's a two-day festival, it'll cost more than that as well. Averages out at 55K a day. But, look, what I will say is we welcome the government making it permanent. The evaluation replicated the results of what your Canberra listeners will know. We've been operating in Canberra since 2018. It's been independently evaluated by the ANU, and there have been numerous evaluations here and around the world. It just replicated those results. No one questions the evidence of pill testing. So we congratulate the New South Wales government on making it permanent. What we're a bit concerned about, or more than a bit concerned about, what we just don't understand is why they would continue with a government-only run service, which is the highest cost service in the world.
0: Well, I'm looking here that it costs $380 per sample tested.
1: Well, that's just a breakdown because it costs over $50,000 a day to run the festival. Like we would, our services, which we self-fund, but we typically need anywhere between $5,000 a day at most to run at a festival. We proposed to the New South Wales government last year, around a year ago now, last September, that there is an opportunity for them to fund community-based organisations to do it at a much lower price and to have more than one so that if you have festivals occurring on the same weekend in different locations, there's still an opportunity for those festivals to participate in providing pill testing services, which most of them do. But under this current model, what they're doing is just continuing what they did in the trial, where they're controlling everything with government at a really high cost and locking out any community-based organisations. It just doesn't make any sense.
0: How is it that community-based organisations can do it so much more cheaply, $5,000 a day compared to over $50,000 a day?
1: Well, because we have qualified volunteers. We have volunteer staff who are happy to provide that service at festivals, and we have some paid staff that supervise all of that, and we have equipment, our own equipment, we have our own insurances, we cover all our own costs to go there. And because of that, we can deliver at a much lower rate than government can. Government has to pay their staff weekend overtime rates at festivals.
0: Mm.
1: So that's the taxpayer paying an extraordinary amount. Like 55, according to, this is based on the evaluation, $55,000 a day on average for them to operate at festivals. Mm. Look, the $1 million is great, but it's only 15 festivals. For that $1 million, we could deliver a far greater number of festivals and also have mobile pop-ups, deliver a lot more service and give the New South Wales taxpayer a lot more bang for their buck than allowing a government-run service, which is the only one in the world. I mean, that tells you something when this has been going on for 20 to 25 years in some European countries and in the Americas and now here, that no government operates their own pill testing service. They contract that out or they give permission for community-based organisations to provide that service at festivals. For some reason, New South Wales government thinks that they can do it better than services who are up and running and been doing it for years.
0: Mm. In terms of how the pill testing actually works, looking at the data, 30% of users of the pill testing sites said once their pill was tested and it came back as being dubious, 30%, only a third said they would throw out the sample. What does that tell you?
1: Well, it tells you that 30%, were buying something that they didn't know that they were buying, which is the case with any substance because it's an unregulated market and so no one really knows what they're buying. I suppose your question now is about the other 70%, what happens to that? Are they taking it? Mm. Is that what you're asking?
0: Exactly.
1: Well, anecdotally, what I can tell you is no, it doesn't mean that 70% are taking it. What it does mean is there's a fair hefty percentage of going back to the person they bought it from and saying, what the hell did you sell me?
0: Well, and I want my money back.
1: Yeah, well, yeah. We know that happens in some cases. And other people will take it and talk to their friends about it and then throw it out somewhere else. They don't make the decision on the spot. But I can assure you that people going to festivals in particular have paid a lot of money, to go there, to buy their ticket, have to set aside a lot of money that they're going to spend on the day. When we talk to them and say, this is problematic, this pill you're about to take or this drug you're about to consume, and you could end up in the back of an ambulance and on your way to a hospital, that's not what they signed up for.
0: Do you actually say that? Like at the pill testing site, is there that kind of counselling that goes on?
1: Yeah, if it's a problematic substance, and we

0: bears out, the data bears out that only 30%, one third, less than a third, will throw the sample out. The other 70%, what do the other 70% do with that sample?
1: Well, that's what I'm saying. The other percent, some of that 70% are taking it to get their money back. Some of it are taking it back to their friends because they've often pooled their resources to take it. So rather than throw it out saying, I got this tested, you know, and this is what they said. And they show, look, they haven't taken it. It's not like they've consumed it and said, oh, no, they told me I threw it out. You know, so there's a multitude of reasons why people would not on the spot throw it out. But if they were taking it, then we'd have all these potential problems at the festival, which aren't appearing when we have pill testing services.
0: Hmm.
1: So we know people aren't, you know, then saying, oh, well, I don't care, I'm going to take it anyway. That's not, you know, if you presented a bottle of wine to somebody at a restaurant and said, oh, this could be, you know, you could end up with liver poisoning and kidney problems if you have this. People say, oh, no, I really want to drink a wine, I'll have it anyway. No. You wouldn't drink it.
0: A couple of people on the text line are saying $50,000 seems like a bargain when you work out how much it costs to stay overnight in a hospital. $50,000 would save a life. How much would that be worth? I mean, I get that, but it seems to me that if you can do it for $5,000.
1: Yeah, I agree. I'm not saying, and my kids, you know, at that age, you know, some of them are, go to festivals and that. Yeah, $50,000 is cheap, save a life potential. I agree. But if you can do the exact same thing for $5,000 or $10,000, why would you spend $50,000? That's the question.
0: We'll have to go back to to the New South Wales government that, Gino.
1: Yes,
0: yeah.
1: Please do.
0: Thank you.
1: We're a bit unsure as to why they've made that decision as well.
0: Gino, thank you for your time.
1: Thanks, mate. We need
0: to follow it up from the harm reduction group across Australia. He's also the president of Pill Testing Australia. That's Gino Vumbaka. I'm Renee Crosh. This is Evenings.
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0: The FIFA World Cup feels like a million years ago, doesn't it? But it was only in July. The Socceroos brought us so much joy, didn't they, across lounge rooms all over this country. They did get down to the wire. They had a lot of success, but they did get down to the wire with that penalty shootout against Egypt in the round of 32 knockout. But I think the success of the Socceroos World Cup campaign is borne out in the story of today. At 8 o'clock this morning, the closure of the transfer post-World Cup window happened. Craig Foster is here to tell us the results of that. Hello, Craig.
6: Hello, Renee. Yes, lovely to chat with you.
0: Thank you for joining us once again on Evenings. A lot of success for this Socceroos team. At 8 o'clock this morning, our time in Australia, they closed off the transfer window. Just explain what that means.
6: Yeah, so under FIFA, clubs and leagues all around the world have certain windows where players can be transferred. The idea was, and seems to have worked pretty well, is that players have to be tied to clubs for a certain period of time, so sort of the next half of the season, and then by the time you hit January, there's another window open. So that means by mid-season, all of those fans listening, you know, whose teams aren't doing well in whichever respective leagues they are, they all start talking about who are going to buy at this time. They can release and strengthen at the same time. So it works pretty well. And it is wonderful news that young Australian players are, for the first time for a long time, actually been transferred to Tier 1 clubs in top leagues. So you've got some now in the Portuguese Superliga. Of course, you've got Lucas Harrington there in the English Premier League. We haven't had that for a couple of years. We haven't had an 18-year-old at that level for a very long time, and since I think Harry Kewell when he was 17 with Leeds. So you're exactly right. The fact that, you know, the World Cup campaign was very good in many ways, it, of course, always raises some questions. But the big thing to come out of it was that Tony Popovich did play this young generation en masse, some of our youngest starting 11 that we've ever had in World Cups for the males. And this is the benefit of doing that. It put them in that, what we would say, shop window. So the big clubs in the world saw them against the very

0: your best players on the biggest stage and said, yes, we like what we're seeing. And all of a sudden, getting the players to that level at young ages is critically important to future Socceroos' success, and also to shine a light on the success of the local domestic A-leagues in developing these players.
1: Isn't that great? So, as I understand it, 11 deals, 11 have been signed.
0: Yeah, that's right. You had Paul Okon's son, Okon Engstler, who went across to the Bundesliga. You had Patrick Beach, everyone knew, was the amazing goalkeeper, came in for Matty Ryan. You know, it's a bit of a surprise. He was unbelievable. He went across to Troyes in Ligue 1. So, again, top-tier clubs. Matty Ryan stayed at Levante in the Liga. But we had the new young generation, very exciting. Nesri Mkunda was probably the big one. He went from the Championship, like the second tier, really, in England. He went across to Sporting Lisbon, which is like a super giant club of Portuguese football, one of the big two. Cristiano Ronaldo, Luis Figo, Bruno Fernandes, who's the captain of Manchester United. All these players come out of there very well-renowned for development of players and selling them. So the hope there is that becomes a really powerful stepping stone for Nesteri to perhaps go on to, one of the top Spanish or EPL or other clubs. And then we had Alessandro Socati, is a brilliant young defender. He was amazing in the World Cup. He went from Parma in Serie A in Italy, which is already a good level, but he went to Benfica, which is the biggest top club in Portugal. And that's fantastic because that is an expectation of winning. That's a huge level of pressure. That's playing in Champions League, Europa Leagues. You know, they're expected to win trophies every season, and we need the young players under that level of pressure playing against the best players in the world.
1: Here's a little bit of Nesteri Irakunda speaking on 702 Mornings.
2: Of course, you know, I've always dreamed to get to the top, and, you know, step by step I've done the hard work, and we're not there yet, but you know, just super happy, you know, and it's a super, super, super happy moment for my family as well, my friends, and also for the teachers that used to teach me back in school. So, I mean, it's just, yeah, something big for all the people back in Australia, yeah.
1: Nesteri Irakunda speaking about his transfer to Lisbon in Portugal. So what explains it, Craig Foster? Was it that our Socceroos played so well and impressed the selectors at the World Cup? Was it that Tony Popovich galvanised and gave this young group of players the chance?
0: Yeah, both those things, but it's also that we are actually producing a better generation of players than in the past, because the local domestic clubs in the A-leagues, their academies, are starting to do really good work. It's been a 15 to almost 20-year project, and we did have some lean decades where the investment wasn't quite there, and all of a sudden, and then we had COVID, actually, which was a big factor, because what happened was the A-leagues, like many professional competitions in Australia, they all of a sudden started to run out of a bit of finance, so they threw all the kids in, and all of a sudden all these kids grew, and everyone went, oh, wow, well, you know, these kids are amazing. So that's because they were also given opportunity. But the big question for Australian football is how do we capture more of the value out of these players? So that in those 11 transfers is well in excess of $100 million. We don't know often the exact figures, but I would say probably Australia would have captured less than, let's say, 10 or around that $1 million. So, you know, that's probably less than 10%. Lucas Harrington is the big transfer that I think should challenge everyone, because he went from Brisbane Roar, unbelievable young player, and he went for around $1.5 million or so dollars to US, which is a good league. Little Messi plays there, yes. It's on par. It might be marginally just above us now because of the investment levels. Nonetheless, there's not much difference between us and US, MLS. He went there. He was only there for 7 months. He went there in January this year, left in August to Hull. For around 30 million Australian dollars.
1: 30 million?
0: Yeah, 30 million. Right? So he's one of our most expensive teenager ever. He's gone to Hull City. So the question for, you know, I think what should really challenge everyone is Australia needs to be saying now to the world, well, let's say, you know, he didn't go from $1.5 million to 30 million in 6 months. He was trained here. Right? All he did is went there and got a little bit of experience. He was already at that level. So in other words, we should be saying to the world, he should have been bought from here for $30 million. So it's time that people started to respect the young players coming through in Australia now. And we want that $30 million in the A-League. We, you know, we don't want any Colorado Rapids pocket. So that's the big challenge for us.
1: So is it $30 million for his contract? And what's the length of the contract?
0: It's actually a transfer fee. So, you know, under FIFA rules, players can actually be traded in these windows under certain circumstances, when they're in the last year of their contract, for example. You know, if they run down that contract, they can leave for free, for example. So there is more freedom of movement. But they can actually be transferred. So what happens is, this is why we say, well, the recent transfer window, which just closed yesterday in England, there was around £3 billion spent on players. What that means is, that's an English club paying another club, either English or elsewhere, for the contract of an actual player. So we trade players, you know. It's pretty crazy when you think about it. But, you know, that's a very significant amount of money. There's literally billions of dollars in the international transfer market, and Australia gets a very, very small slice. We haven't been at that table because we're just starting to get our kids back to that level. But now it's time that we start shouting from the rooftops that, hey, hang on a minute. You know, if you're going to take a kid from here, you know, a young player from here now, and by that I mean, you know, 18 to 22, whatever, this is a top-level development league, and you need to be paying $20 million. Don't come here with $1.5, $2 million anymore. It's not going to, that's not going to float.
1: So, Nestori Irukunda, how much money will the A-League get for trading him?
0: Yeah, so it can differ. What happens is, up until the age of 23, every time that the players change a professional, sign with a professional contract with another club, there is what's called FIFA training compensation, and that's FIFA's attempt to say that even though you've left Australia, because he went to Bayern Munich and then he went to Watford. So what happens is, they tend to transfer along the way a bit of a residual clause that, if you know, you can have him for this, but if you sell him on to someone else, we get a percentage of it. It was quite controversial with Lucas Harrington, because Brisbane Roar had, I think it was a 15%, what we call sell-on clause. Mm. And then Colorado Rapids saw how good he was, came over and said, oh, we'd like to purchase that, you know, that provision. And they did so quite cheaply. And so Brisbane Roar missed out on you know, several million dollars. So all of the Australian clubs, because these kids are still largely under 23, they will be getting some transfer compensation from FIFA, which comes through that amount spent. So that's many hundreds of thousands of pounds and euros. But, you know, what you really want to do is what Colorado Rapids did. That is, they bought him from here, but he's effectively an Australian player, Lucas Harrington. And really, he should have been sold by Brisbane Roar directly to Hull City for around $30 million Australian dollars.
1: Mm. Yeah, lost opportunity there. How does it leave the A-League? Are we a bit depleted as a result of these great players going to play elsewhere internationally?
0: Well, no, because I think the generations are coming through. The real challenge for the league is that when it was at its peak, it had a much larger investment, you know, broadcast rights money and all those things being a bit of a challenge in recent years. And they allow the league to create a balance between new generation coming through, you're kind of mid-20s professionals who fill five or six positions, and then what you would say is some big, I used to call them marquee players. If you remember, we had Alessandro Del Piero and Shinji Ono from Japan, these types of players here at one point. They're very expensive. They cost in the millions of dollars, but of course they do also put bums on seats. You know, they make people aware of the A-League and so on.
1: Yep.
0: So I think the league is just trying to work out at the moment what the right balance is. But what we have seen, and we have been calling for a long time, is for the new generation of kids to have that opportunity.
1: Craig, we're going to have to leave it there. It's...
3: Adam Story with ABC News. Police say a man shot dead in the doorway of a Western Sydney home this afternoon may be another case of mistaken identity. The man, aged in his 40s, was visiting a Maryland's home just after three when he was shot and died at the scene. Police say those who live at the home are well known to police and have links to organised crime. The victim arrived at the home with a resident who lives there and two young children. But Police Superintendent Simon Glasser says the victim was not on the radar of police and has no known criminal record.
4: The victim has no links to organised crime that we are aware of. However, he is associated with people that reside at this address. It's very early on in the investigation. However, tragically, that is a possibility that the wrong person has been shot by these offenders.
3: Economists say stronger than expected inflation, resilient consumer spending and solid economic growth are all pointing to the risk of another interest rate rise. The economy grew 2.1% over the year, adding to evidence that demand may still be running too strongly for inflation to fall comfortably. The HSBC chief economist Paul Bloxham says the Reserve Bank is in a difficult position.
5: They've now got a tricky spot where growth is still a bit too strong. strong, inflation's a bit too high. They've got a policy setting that's actually working to slow the economy down, and still a question around whether the current setting is going to actually put enough downward pressure on the economy. But the risk here, of course, is the RBA may have to do some more yet.
3: Victorian police believe they've identified all the people who were in the hotel room the night of an alleged sexual assault linked to the Sydney Swans. Olivia Sanders reports.
6: Detectives have spoken with a 26-year-old Randwick man, a 30-year-old Maroubra man, a 25-year-old Randwick man and a 25-year-old Paddington man as the investigation continues into an alleged sexual assault at a Melbourne hotel last month. It's understood several adult entertainers and a number of Sydney Swans players were present. Three women then made a report to police. Authorities say conversations continue with three men also believed to be in the hotel room at the time. They are being treated as witnesses. In a statement, the club reiterated its apologies for the distress the matter has caused, but said it was unable to comment further.
3: An external investigation has found Telstra had insufficient engineering expertise on hand at the time of its nationwide outage in July. Millions of Australians were without access for around 12 hours on the 8th of July, while a further eight missed 000 calls have been attributed to the outage. The report by Technology Audit Partners has found the outage occurred because Telstra had not given the priority that a critical network capability requires, and the two senior engineers were on mandatory stand-down when the problem was identified, with insufficient knowledgeable staff on hand. CEO Vicky Brady says Telstra takes the report's findings seriously.
7: We know trust is earned through what we do next. That is why our commitment is not just to address the cause of this outage, but to use what we have learned to make Telstra stronger, more resilient and more reliable for our customers.
3: There are fears of a return to full-scale war in the Middle East, with the US carrying out a barrage of airstrikes on Iranian targets. In response, Iran has launched strikes on US targets in Jordan, Bahrain and Iraq, as Middle East correspondent Matthew Doran reports.
8: We're seeing some figures coming through being reported by Iranian state media in the last short while. They are saying that at least 12 people were killed in US strikes on Iran across three different locations there, and separate attacks in a different part of Iran left at least five people killed, including what's believed to be a child, when shrapnel was recorded hitting people at a wedding there as well. At the Iranian Foreign Ministry condemning that attack by the United States, the US not yet commenting on that. But of course, we have seen this Iranian retaliation once more across the region.
3: Ukraine's President Volodymyr Zelensky has warned airlines and insurance companies that the presence of Ukrainian drones has made Russian skies dangerous to use and they're effectively closed. Mr. Zelensky says Ukraine poses no threat to civil aviation, but says there will be drones in Russia's skies and due notice must be taken. Moscow's latest strike killed 12 people in the sixth straight day of intense assaults on Kiev. Ukraine has responded with frequent drone strikes on Russian targets, many associated with the country's oil industry as well as retail sites. Meanwhile, the European Union and several individual member states have summoned Russia's embassy officials over an attempted drone attack at Leipzig Airport last month. Germany says it's concluded that Russia was responsible for the incident and ordered a series of measures, including the closure of a consulate. Isolated showers about the southern and central range of slopes and inland plains tomorrow. For Sydney, a sunny day with a top of 27, sunny on Friday and 23. 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
1: Hello and a very warm welcome to you if you've just joined us. This is Evenings and it's Wednesday, the 2nd of September. Just to let you know, in Casula in Sydney on the M5 motorway westbound, there's been a car accident. There's very heavy traffic conditions. Expect significant delays. The off-ramp is closed in a westbound direction due to that car accident. So that's Casula. on the M5 motorway westbound. I'll say it correctly one day. Coming up, being a Wednesday, in an hour's time, we play What Would You Do Wednesday? And tonight, the scenario really is around age gap romances. There's a new film starring Richard Gere, and it's coming out soon, called Asymmetry. It's got tongues wagging because Richard Gere plays a 70-year-old-something author And his love interest is a 20-something-year-old editorial assistant. 70 plays 20. Is that age gap just too much? What is a more appropriate age gap? And does it matter if people fall in love –

0: Does it matter what their ages are? What would you do if that was your daughter? Is the question after 8 o'clock. Join me for that. Right now, though, it's time for the quiz. 1-300-222-702 is the number to play. You can play along on the text line if you like, 0467-922-702. But to win the fridge magnet, you've got to be brave. Pick up the phone. First caller wins a book. And the question I'm asking you tonight is, what's your best life hack? There's so many of them, and we love them all. There's a really great little one today about how to manage your household plants in the spring. You know how you get all those little bugs, insects, even eggs laid on the underside of the plant's leaves? Well, the hack is to get yourself a lint roller to pick up any of those eggs or little bugs that have planted themselves on the inside of your leaf. Now, that's nifty, isn't it? I guess the greatest life hack really of all time is the doona. You can do away with the top sheet and your blankets and you've just got one doona that you can flip open or flip closed when you get out of the bed. What is the greatest life hack that you have found that saves you a bit of extra time and effort? Yeah, and that you're prepared to share. Let us know, 1-300-222-702. We'll check the weather and we'll get into it. If you are in Canberra, 17 is the top. Early showers tomorrow morning. Newcastle going for 29 tomorrow. A mostly sunny day ahead. Sunny for Wollongong at 24. For Sydney, 27 is the top. And sunny, Cowra a shower or two at 19. Lismore, 30 degrees tomorrow. And a sunny day. Eden, 23, a possible shower. And Young, showers easing throughout the day and a top temperature of 17.
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0: Yeah, have you got a life hack that you're happy to share? Something to make life a little bit easier, save a bit of time, save a bit of effort, even money. You know, like you have a shower and you clean the shower whilst you're showering. That's a good life hack, isn't it? That's been shared on this show before. What can you share to help us all out? 1-300-222-702. Let's go to Felix in Canberra. Hello, Felix.
2: Hello.
0: Hi, welcome. Welcome back, Felix. You've won a book as our first caller, so congratulations.
2: Woohoo! Yeah.
0: Woohoo! What's your life hack? What will you share with us, Felix?
2: So I just worked this out today. So I went into the kitchen, turned the tap on, put my mouth under it, went to the fridge, got some cordial, put a bit in my mouth and swished it around. So
0: no need for a cup. No washing up required. How do you serve drinks to friends, though, Felix?
2: I don't really.
0: No. No friends invited over. I don't want any cordial coming out of your mouth into mine, Felix. That's a very good hack. I like that a lot. So you worked that out today?
2: Yeah, like 2 or 3 hours ago.
0: Right, after school. Very good. Here's a famous voice. I'm going to play it for you. And I'm hoping that you can identify who this actor is.
3: No, because if you're a lover, you got to be a fighter. Because if you don't fight for your love, what kind of love do you have? No, I'm kidding.
0: American. Who might that be? I'll play it for you again.
3: No, because if you're a lover, you got to be a fighter. Because if you don't fight for your love, what kind of love do you have? No, I'm kidding.
2: Yeah, just gotta.
0: Oh, you letting the horses in?
2: Do you know the answer, Mum? What's the question? Could you please play it again?
0: Okay, Mum, take a listen.
3: No, because if you're a lover, you gotta be a fighter. Because if you don't fight for your love, what kind of love do you have? No, I'm kidding.
0: Often plays funny roles, if that's a hint.
2: Oh.
0: Got a good sense of humour. He's been in a lot of famous films. One involving Bell's Beach.
2: Oh.
0: One set.

0: one set for a bit. There's a scene, a famous scene from set at Bell's Beach, Australia.
1: My dad says something Klein.
0: Something Klein? Kevin Klein? Not Kevin Klein. Sorry for that, Felix. Hey, you've been a great sport, though. Thank you for your life hack.
1: Nice.
0: You've won a book, so don't go anywhere. We'll get your details and send it out. 1-300-222-702. Who knows this actor?
2: No, because if you're a lover, you got to be a fighter. Because if you don't fight for your love, what kind of love do you have? No, I'm kidding.
0: Anyone know? John in Randwick. Hello, John.
3: Hi, how you doing?
0: I'm really well. Any ideas who that actor is?
3: I'm pretty sure that's Keanu Reeves.
0: Yeah, Keanu Reeves, it is. I was trying to give the hint of Point Break very, very badly.
3: I saw that interview.
0: I don't even know if they actually filmed that at Bell's Beach, but it was meant to be set in Bell's Beach,
3: wasn't.
0: Australia.
3: It definitely wasn't.
0: Definitely wasn't, no. What's your life hack, John?
3: It's not so much a trick or anything, but it's like if you've got a problem coming up, deal with it as soon as you can before it gets too big.
0: Oh, that's a good one. Just knock it on the head.
3: Yes, because it makes life easier that way. Even as unappealing as it may be, it's going to be better in the long run.
0: Although, you know, my partner taught me this. If you've got a tricky email to send to someone, don't send it straight away. Sleep on it. You can draft it, but do not send it. Sleep on it. Wake up the next morning and reread it and make a decision whether you want to send that or not.
3: And if you've got someone you trust, get them to read it as well.
0: Just don't do the reply all.
3: No, absolutely not.
0: No, that's a good life hack to learn. Never reply all unless you've double checked. Here's a news question for you, John. Chris Minns, the New South Wales Premier, is currently in which country?
3: I didn't see that. I was clearly not watching the news when I saw Keanu Reeves, was I? I will guess Australia.
0: Is Chris Minns currently in Australia? He's not. Sorry, John.
3: Have a good night.
0: You too. 1-300-222-702. Anyone know where Chris Minns is? He's not in Sydney. He's not even in Australia. He's somewhere overseas. Where might he be? 1-300-222-702. Let's go to Luke in Canberra. Hello, Luke.
4: Hi, how you going?
0: I'm very well. Have you got a life hack that you can share?
4: I was trying to think about that. The only one I could come up with was you can cook any vegetable in the microwave in 2 minutes.
0: You can cook any vegetable in the microwave in 2 minutes?
4: Yep, and it'll be delicious. Just wash it first.
0: And it will be delicious, do you promise?
4: Yeah, just wash it.
0: Just wash it?
4: Yeah, wash it. But ideally, like broccolini, like a green vegetable.
0: Yeah.
4: Just wash it and then, you know, cut it in the, like, sizes that you like. Leave it in, like, a ceramic bowl. Chuck a plate on top. Microwave it for 2 minutes.
0: Are you a chef, Luke?
4: I am.
0: Do you cook only vegetables in the microwave or do you put everything in there?
4: Only really vegetables.
0: Right. Okay. You can cook eggs in the microwave.
4: Yeah, I've done that.
0: Yeah. Where is Chris Minns? Which country?
4: Is he in India?
0: He is. Yeah, he's in India. Well done. Was that a guess?
4: Yeah.
0: Yeah, well done.
4: I was about to say Asia, and I thought, maybe India.
0: that's very good. Well done. This is a multiple choice.
5: Multiple choice.
0: The Great Fire of London, which destroyed 80% of London, it happened on this day. What was the year? Was it in 1666, 1777, or 1888, the Great Fire of London?
4: 1666.
0: 1666, you're right. Here's a song. I'm looking for the name of this song and the artist.

0: microwave, Luke. Well done. Here's a news question. Can you name the former British Prime Minister who has stepped down officially as an MP today?
1: Oh, you got me there. I know he's based, but I can't think of his name.
0: That's all right. Is it a pass?
1: Just trying to think of his. I know the guy, he's like. He's tall, dark.
0: Tall, dark, and handsome.
1: I know.
0: Kind of? Isn't everyone? Sorry, Luke. Thank you all the same. You have a great night and thank you for being here. Can anyone else name the former British Prime Minister who has officially stepped down as an MP today? Let's try Spencer in Wollongong. Hello, Spencer.
2: Hello.
0: Hello, welcome. First time caller. Do you love a life hack, Spencer?
2: My life hack would be almost anything that you want to learn, you can look up some video on YouTube and you can basically learn all of this.
0: So true. So true. You can basically teach yourself anything. Pretty much everything that you want to know in this world is in a YouTube tutorial.
2: Yeah.
0: It's amazing, isn't it? I ask this question often. Who has the time to put these tutorials up for free? Very generous.
2: I think it's just people who love what they're doing.
0: Mm. So can you name the former British Prime Minister who has stepped down officially today as an MP?
2: Would it be Nigel Farage?
0: Is it Nigel Farage, the former British Prime Minister? It is not. I think he would like to be a British Prime Minister, but he's not there yet, Spencer.
2: Oh, yeah.
0: That's all right. Thank you all the same.
2: Thank you.
0: Thanks for calling in. Please call again, 1300-222-702 to Manly. Hello, Michelle.
3: Oh, hi. How are you?
0: I'm very well. Can you name the former British Prime Minister who has officially stepped down as an MP today?
3: That I can't. I haven't watched the news today, so no, I'm so sorry. You're going to have to give it to another caller.
0: That's okay. If I told you he was a sir, he hasn't lost his knighthood. He's still a sir.
3: Oh, let's be funny and say Bob Geldof.
0: Was it Sir Bob Geldof? He probably would like to be a British Prime Minister as well. What's your life hack that you're happy to share with us, Michelle?
3: Yeah, I've got two. I'll be really quick. So my first one is if something takes less than 5 minutes, do it anyway. So I get very distracted. And another one is don't put it down, put it away. Otherwise, I get into such a mess.
0: Ah, I like that. Don't put it down, put it away.
3: That's right. So instead of turning around and you've got, I don't know, you're toothbrush on the basin or a towel on the floor, just quickly put it where it's supposed to be and then you don't get into a mess.
0: Yes. And the other thing, the next step is put it back in the same place. So your car keys, put your car keys back in the same place every time.
3: Or your glasses, Sarah. And let me tell you, I have lost many a pair of glasses.
0: You're not alone. There's a glasses thief somewhere. Thank you, Michelle. Have a good night.
3: Thank you. Bye.
0: 1300 222 702 to Teddy in Dubbo. Hello, Teddy.
4: Hello.
0: Hello. Welcome. Would you know the former British Prime Minister? They've got a new one now. He has officially stepped down as MP today. He got rolled. It's a Sir. Sir
4: Keir Starmer.
0: Oh, look at you, Teddy. Yes, it's Sir Keir Starmer.

0: Palmer. Nicely done. What is the nickname given to the Australian women's basketball team? What do we call them?
1: Diamonds.
0: The Australian women's basketball team is the... You're saying Diamonds?
1: Yeah.
0: Is it Diamonds? Sorry, Teddy. I think they're the netballers.
1: Hmm.
0: Mm. The basketball, the women's basketball team is a different name. But, Teddy, before I let you go, have you got a life hack?
1: Yes.
0: Mm-hmm.
1: Is to cuddle your mum and get out of the tub.
0: Cuddle your mum? When?
2: Get out of jobs.
0: To get out of jobs?
1: Yeah.
0: Cuddle your mum to get out of jobs. Did your mum tell you to say that?
1: No.
0: No. I guess
3: mum can do the jobs.
0: I guess cuddling your mum is a job. And a good job. Hey, Teddy, lovely to chat to you. How old are you?
1: Six.
0: You're six. Well done. Well done. Good to chat. Please call again, Teddy. 1-300-222-702. Let's go to Len in Beaumont Hills. Hello, Len.
4: Good evening.
0: Len, I'm being told here by Tash that this is the first time you're calling the quiz in 30 years.
4: Yeah, well, I don't know if it's 30, but it certainly was when Lisa Forrest was hosting the quiz, yes.
0: Where have you been, Len?
4: On the radio, but I'm driving, so I've got no other thing to do other than drive, so I'm calling up now, yes.
0: But have you listened to the quiz in that time? Or have you listened but you just haven't called in?
4: Well, listened and haven't called in. I heard the Keir Starmer and I heard two or three contestants not answer that question. I'm going, oh, I better ring in because I know the answer.
0: So good, Len.
4: And now I don't know the question that I'm on.
0: It's always the way, but props to you for picking up the phone and calling in after such a long time.
4: Indeed.
0: Yeah, I'm very grateful for you for that. What's a life hack that you're prepared to share?
4: It sounds so cliche, but just don't put off anything you need to do. Just get it done. Even if it's wrong, you can fix it up later. But the longer you delay something, it can be harder to fix. So just get on with it. Yes.
0: Okay, get on with it. Okay, you're the second person that said that. So just get on with it. I like it. So the nickname that we give to the women's basketball team, it's not the Diamonds. Yeah.
4: Not the Diamonds, and the only thing I can think of, but I think it might be the men's team, but I'll say the Boomers.
0: The Boomers. I think that is the men's team. We're thinking like women's basketball. Think Lauren Jackson. She was not a Boomer. She wasn't a Boomer. So on that note, Len, I'm sorry, but you're going to have to call back in another 30 years.
4: I certainly hope I can. Yes.
0: I think Lisa Forrest may have been on. It might be more like 15 years, Len. I don't think.
4: Oh, no, it was definitely in the 90s, 100%.
0: It was in the 90s, was it?
4: Yep.
0: Wow. Well, Len, I do hope you'll call back next week.
4: Thank you very much.
0: That'd make my day. Thank you, Len. 1-300-222-702 to Liverpool. Hello, Michael.
5: Hello.
0: Are you calling for the first time in 30 years?
5: Maybe.
6: Combined ages.
5: Yeah, combined. Maybe 10 years.
0: In 10 years.
5: So a decent amount, but not as long.
0: Well, great to have you here. What's made you call in tonight?
5: Well, actually, similar to the previous caller, I knew the Keir Starmer, but I haven't heard the next question, so keen to hear what's happening.
0: The women's basketball. It's the national women's basketball team. What do we call them? Not the Boomers.
5: Opals.
0: Yes, it is the Opals.
5: Yeah, I got help.
0: You got some help?
5: Yeah.
0: Well done.
5: Not online help, family member.
0: No, well, that's perfectly fine. Family member help is no problem at all. Here's a multiple choice.
7: Multiple choice.
0: The oldest operating commuter ferry in this country has been operating since when? What year? It is the MV Curranulla, and it's been operating since 1929, 1939, or 1940.

0: 49. It's the Cronulla to Bundeena ferry. It's been going since when? 1929, 1939 or 1949?
1: So I reckon pure guess, 29.
0: 1929? It is not.
1: Oh, well.
0: Sorry, Michael. Before I let you go, what life hack can you help us out with?
1: A stitch in time saves nine. So right. You got a problem, just sort it out.
0: Okay, you're the third person to say that.
1: Okay.
0: So you're not a procrastinator?
1: Well, at least that's the principle.
0: That's the principle. See, because sometimes when they're big problems, don't you need a bit of time to figure them out?
1: But that's why it's a stitch in time. So when it's one stitch, you deal with it before it becomes nine stitches.
0: Right.
1: Stitch in time saves nine.
0: Yeah, I like it. Thank you, Michael. 1-300-222-702 to Jan in Sydney. Hello, Jan.
2: Oh, hi. How are you? I'm actually in Cronulla.
0: You are in Cronulla. Well, you're going to get this then.
2: Oh, I don't know about that.
0: So the Cronulla to Bundeena ferry is the oldest operating commuter ferry in the country, the MV Cronulla. It's been operating since 1939 or 1949.
2: I'd say 39.
0: You
2: but,
0: are correct. It is 1939.
2: It's just a guess. Yeah.
0: Well, you would know. You live in Cronulla. Do you ever catch it?
2: I don't live in Cronulla, but that's where I am at the moment.
0: Oh, what are you doing in Cronulla?
2: I'm going to the theatre tonight.
0: Are you? What are you going to see?
2: Sir David Williamson, Aria.
0: Oh, how fabulous. What time does that start?
2: 8 o'clock.
0: So are you outside in the foyer?
2: I'm not in the foyer yet. No, I'm still sitting in my car in the car park. But I thought I was going to phone about the Keir Starmer answer.
0: I wouldn't want you to miss the beginning of the play.
2: I don't think I'll miss it. No, it's only 5 minutes walk.
0: What if you get all the questions right and you're here till the gong?
2: Well, too bad.
0: Would it be better to win a fridge magnet or to see the David Williamson play?
2: I shall just give you a bad answer or something.
0: Well, you got that one right. Moving on. Who wrote The Drover's Wife? Jan? It's a poem. It's a poem. The Drover's Wife. Who wrote it?
2: Was it Patterson?
0: Was it Banjo Patterson?
2: Yeah.
0: Is that
2: Lawson,
0: your answer?
2: Possibly. No, I'll say Lawson.
0: It is one of them.
2: Yeah, Henry Lawson then.
0: You sure?
2: No, I'm not sure.
0: Is it Banjo Patterson or Henry Lawson? You're going to lock in Henry Lawson.
2: Yes.
0: You are right. Well done.
2: Wow.
0: Well done. Here is a news question. This year's Bathurst 1000 is paying special tribute to whom? A very special tribute is being held at this year's Bathurst 1000. Who might that be for?
2: Peter Brock?
0: Yeah, it is Peter Brock. It's going to be 20 years after his passing. Well done.
2: Oh, wow.
0: Well done. I'm looking for the name of this song and the artist.
2: Hello.
0: Hello.
2: I'm the clue.
0: Having a clue?
2: No.
0: Don't want to guess?
2: I can't even guess.
0: Can't even guess.
2: Not my age group.
0: No, that's all right, Jan. I hope you enjoy your play. Before I let you go, we're talking life hacks. There's so many great life hacks.
2: I think keep going.
0: Well, we're sort of looking, we're looking more for more things like keep your bread in the freezer and it will never go stale or mouldy.
2: Oh, okay. Oh, well, don't worry about use-by dates, I'd say.
0: Don't worry about use-by dates.
2: Use-by dates for milk because it lasts at least a week longer.
0: A week longer, you think, than the use-by date?
2: Well, yeah, especially if it's a light milk, yeah. Definitely.
0: I guess if you do the smell test, you know pretty quickly, don't you?
2: You do indeed.
0: Yeah.
2: Or if you put it in your tea, you know quickly.
0: Thank you, Jan. 1-3

0: 1-800-222-702. You enjoy the play. Does anyone know this song, what the song is and who it's by? Let's try Mark in Greenwich. Hello, Mark.
1: Hello, Renee.
0: How are you doing tonight? What's your life hack, Mark?
1: Well, I didn't switch me clock when daylight savings ended, so in October, I'm already ready. It's just wrong for the 6 months of winter.
0: It's been wrong for 6 months, right. So yep. You've been, what, an hour out?
1: Yeah. And you'd think I'd remember, but all the time I'm like, oh, I'm late, and then I'm not.
0: Is it
1: like so dumb for me?
0: Is it difficult to change the clock? Is it one of those difficult digital clocks?
1: No, I'm really nostalgic for daylight savings time, so I've stayed on that time.
0: Right. Okay.
1: Yeah.
0: That's funny. So you wouldn't have too many of those clocks in your life. You've got your mobile phone clock. That will keep you on time.
1: It's the one in the car, in me old car.
0: What sort of car have you got?
1: A beautiful Toyota Vienta.
0: Oh, I thought you were going to say Toyota Corolla. A Vienta.
1: No, long one. Mm. It's a Camry Vienta.
0: Mm.
1: Almost 30 years old.
0: Wow. Okay.
1: I love it. Nice.
0: Yeah. Do you know the song? Will I play it for you again? Here it is.
1: I think it's Jump in My Car.
0: Jump in My Car? It is not.
1: Yeah.
0: Bummer.
1: That's all right.
0: This is fun. Spike says, here's a life hack. If you have a difficult job, give it to a lazy man. He'll find an easy way to do it.
1: Nice.
0: That is good, isn't it? And this is nice. James says, all washed clothes directly onto hangers, hang spread out outside or under cover. On spokes on the hill's hoist or on a rail. After they're dry, straight into the wardrobe, no dryer, no folding, no ironing. Undies and socks onto a separate peg hanger per person. And you sort only once. That's from Helen.
1: It's very smart.
0: See, I would say do away with the pegs.
1: Oh, yeah, straight onto a hanger is pretty smart.
0: Straight onto the hanger. Lovely.
1: Or good on straight you, Mark. To the floor drobe.
0: The floor drobe.
1: Yeah, that's where all my clothes are.
0: Really? So you just literally, like, just chuck them in and they all just kind of sit on the floor of the wardrobe?
1: That's where they are now. They're on the floor of a room.
0: On the floor? Not even in a wardrobe?
1: No.
0: That is making life very simple, isn't it?
1: Yeah, just dive in, pick something to wear.
0: You just pick the thing on the top?
1: Yeah.
0: Thank you, Mark. 1-300-222-702 to Blaxland. Hello, Ruben.
2: Hi.
0: Hello. Welcome, Ruben. First time caller. Ruben, would you know this song?

0: to use Brains Trust, Reuben?
1: Yeah.
0: Would it happen to be Don't Bring Me Down?
2: It would happen to be. It would happen to be that song. And who is it by? While you're thinking. Did you say, just say it again, I think you've got it.
1: Electric Light Orchestra.
2: Yeah! It's not Bruce, it's Reuben that's here on the evening's quiz. Here is the theme of a very old television show. You might need Dad for this one, Reuben.

0: AFL series. Who is the former English player that signed with the Adelaide Strikers? In news today.
1: We have a bit of a quizzical look on our face, Renee, so I'm not sure we're going to be able to get this one.
0: That's right. We're going to pass? Or
2: yeah.
0: We're going to have a go.
2: Pass.
0: That's all right. Hey, Ruben.
2: Yeah.
0: Well, do you watch cricket? You might not be a cricketer. What's the sport that you enjoy?
2: Soccer.
0: What do you think of Lionel Messi retiring?
2: Well, I don't like it.
0: You don't like him retiring?
2: Yeah.
0: Hmm. He's had a pretty long career though, hasn't he?
2: He's still playing for club.
0: Hmm. But not internationally.
2: Yeah.
0: Yeah. Well, do you reckon he's the greatest player that you've ever seen?
2: Yeah.
0: Hmm. Ruben, what's a life hack that you can share with us?
2: So, like, when you buy the ice cream in the tub and you open it, scoop all the melted stuff off the top.
0: And then put it in the freezer?
2: Like, eat the tough stuff off the top and then leave the rest in the freezer.
0: And why is that?
2: Because, like, the melted stuff on the top is just the best bit.
0: Oh, okay. And if you don't do that, does it go icy if you put it in the freezer?
2: A little bit.
0: Or is that just your hack to get more ice cream?
2: It does go a bit icy in the freezer.
0: Uh-huh. And do you get to have ice cream most nights? Is that your preferred dessert?
2: Yeah.
0: Good. Thank you for that, Ruben.
2: Thank you.
0: Have a good one. 1-300-222-702 Wayne in Foster. Hello, Wayne.
3: How are you, Renee?
0: How are you?
3: I'm good. And yourself?
0: Yeah. What's your life hack? I bet you've got a few.
3: I told Tash, she really liked it. You know, the 3-litre cartons of milk or 2-litre cartons of milk?
0: Mm-hmm.
3: Standard bench height's 900 mil.
0: Yeah.
3: You put it up against the corner, loosen the lid so the air comes out, and lean against it, and it ends up flat. And while it's flattened, you do the lid up in front of the bin.
0: Wow. That is good.
3: It's right in the middle of your stomach, the bench high, and you just lean forward with all your pressure, do the lid up and throw it in the bin, and it's flat.
0: And it's flat, so you can stack them up. Do you go through many of those 2-litre milks?
3: Oh, 3-litre, yeah. We got a machine, and my son uses the milk like it's out of fashion.
0: Mm. Does he chug it?
3: It actually works.
0: Yeah, right.
3: Everybody's got to try it.
0: No, that is life-changing for me. Because
3: I
0: have an 18-year-old, and I reckon he goes through one of them every 2 days.
3: Yeah,
0: I'm not kidding.
3: It works really good.
0: Ah, and that would save a lot of space in the bin.
3: So you loosen it so the air can get out, and when it's flattened, you do the lid up and throw it in the bin.
0: Yeah. Yeah, no, I like that a lot. Oh, that might be the winning hack, I think. There should be a prize for that, Wayne. So to the news question at hand. In news today, which former English player has signed with the Adelaide Strikers ahead of this BBL season?
3: I heard it today. It's Ben Stokes.
0: That's amazing, isn't it? Yes, it is correct. Are you surprised by that? I was.
3: I am, actually, yeah.
0: Mm, lucky Adelaide Strikers.
3: He must have made a bit more money.
0: You reckon?
3: Well, it's the only reason he's probably doing it.
0: I reckon he'd have plenty of money.
3: Yeah, well, a bit more wouldn't help, would it?
0: It always helps, doesn't it?
3: Yeah.
0: J.R.R. Tolkien died on this day in 1973. What's the name of his very first novel that he wrote back in 1937? Tolkien's first novel.
3: No idea, Renee. I pass.
0: You're going to pass?
3: Yeah, I've got no idea.
0: No idea.
3: I'm not going to waste your time.
0: All right, Wayne. Hey, good to chat to you.
3: Yeah. Give the milk a go.
0: I will. Saving space in the recycling bin, that is brilliant. 1-300-222-702 to the Blue Mountains. Hello, Jim.
4: Oh, hi. How are you going?
0: I'm really well. Life hacks. Have you got one?
4: I do, actually. Well, this time of year when everyone's sort of putting their heaters away, well, certainly in the Blue Mountains, if you've got, the black stuff that gets all over your glass, the best way to clean it is just a little bit of white ash out of your heater with a bit of

0: water, and it cleans it perfectly. And it's a good little mild abrasive for everything around the house.
1: Ah, okay. So a little bit of white ash.
0: Yeah, just the ash out of your fireplace.
1: Really? And it cleans all the dirt off the heater?
0: Yeah. Yeah, off your glass. Yeah.
1: Yeah. Okay. That is very good. I wouldn't have thought that.
0: And it doesn't cost anything.
1: No. Yeah, that's free. That's good. Yeah. So J.R.R. Tolkien, he died on this day in 1973. His very first novel he wrote in 1937. What was that called?
0: I don't know really other than his major work, so I'll say The Hobbit.
1: You are correct. It is The Hobbit. Well done. Written in 1937 and still very popular today. A device that measures steps would be called what?
0: A pedometer.
1: A pedometer is correct. Gherkins, Kirby and Burpless would be all varieties of what? Gherkin, Kirby and Burpless. All varieties of what?
0: Ooh. Are they like a pickling cucumber?
1: Yeah, you've got it. Well done. Put on your gym. What is Paul McCartney's real first name? It's not Paul. What's his first name?
0: Oh.
1: Paul McCartney.
0: Oh, gosh, I can't believe I don't know. No, Paul McCartney. It's not John Paul McCartney or something like that.
1: Is that your answer?
0: I can't believe I don't know this.
1: Are you a Beatles fan?
0: I am, yes. Terrible.
1: No, it's not terrible. It's just fun. Paul McCartney's first name, you're saying, is it John? It is not John. But thanks for your life hack. I like that.
0: That's all right.
1: Yeah.
0: Don't worry.
1: We can all clean our heaters, the glass on our heaters, before we put them away for summer.
0: Well, yeah, it works on pots and pans as well. It's actually pretty good. It's
1: Does
0: really
1: it?
0: Mild. Yeah, yeah, it's good for, like, you know, blacking stuff on a kettle or anything like that. You know?
1: Really? So yeah. We should be collecting up the ash from the fireplace and keeping it?
0: With a little bit of water and just rub it on with a bit of paper towel and... Yeah, wipe it off.
1: Okay, so it just works as a slight abrasive. So it's better than using a Jif cream.
0: I would say so, yeah. It's not as abrasive as that.
1: And it costs nothing. I love it. Thank you, Jim. 1-300-222-702. Paul McCartney, what is his real first name? Not John. Let's try Charlotte in the Blue Mountains. Oh. Hello, Charlotte.
2: Hello, how are you going?
1: What do you think?
2: I thought it was John as well, honestly. But I'll check with my husband because he seems to be getting a few questions tonight. But what was Paul McCartney's first name? It wasn't Paul.
1: Oh, it's not Paul, yeah. And it's not John.
2: It's not John. Yeah, because I watched that fantastic movie that they did with, I want to say it was Aaron Johnson was the actor, and they did his life when he was younger, but I can't for the life of me. Yeah. May I just mention one little thing? Mm. Not remotely saying that you guys or the gentleman before me was wrong, but Tolkien, there was like a short story collection that he actually wrote in like 1914, I think, called The Silmarillion.
1: Oh.
2: But I know that's like not a book, so perhaps that's why that wasn't the answer.
1: So that's like a novelette.
2: Yeah, it was like a background for The Lord of the Rings, I think. But my husband knew that one. But obviously it wasn't what you were looking for.
1: Okay.
2: Yes. But we're not sure about Paul.
1: I'm just having it confirmed from Tash that the Hobbit was the first novel he wrote in 1937.
2: Yeah, that's completely all right. I just thought that.
1: But I'm very impressed. I'm very impressed with your household knowledge.
2: So was I. Yeah, I didn't know that. but we'll have a stab at Paul's name. I don't know. Just let's give him the other one. Should we call him George? Maybe that's why he changed his name.
1: George Paul McCartney. It's not George either.
2: It's not, no.
1: That's all right. All right. Hey, Charlotte, what's your life hack?
2: It's a bit of a funny one. I haven't implemented it in my life as of yet, but I heard it a month or so ago. So if you're on a phone call with someone, you can start it off with, oh, my phone's running out of battery, like it hasn't got much battery. So that way, if the conversation isn't going that well or you just kind of want to stop it, you can just hang up and they won't know.
1: And you won't feel rude.
2: Exactly. Yeah.
1: And they probably won't call back.

0: else you won't second guess whether you've turned it off or not, because you will have said that out loud to reinforce your actions. That's a good one. Let's go to Kiama, to Dave and Ali. Hello, welcome.
1: Hello, thank you.
0: Thank you. First time caller. Paul McCartney, what is his real first name?
1: We're not sure, but we're going to go...
2: thinking George, but we're going to go Michael.
1: Michael.
0: Michael. Is it Michael? Not Michael. Sorry, Dave. And you were a first-time caller and everything.
1: I know, we were excited.
0: Oh, there's always another night. Have you got a life hack?
1: Our life hack is, if you want to do something in the morning, get it organised the night before so that as soon as you get up and out of bed, you can get straight into it without any excuses.
0: Even if it is at 10 o'clock in the morning?
1: Well, hopefully it's a bit earlier than that.
0: No, that's a note for my daughter. No matter what time she has to go in the morning, she's never organised. Whether it's 6 in the morning or 10 o'clock in the morning, it wouldn't matter. That is an excellent life hack. So organise yourself the night before, and then
1: absolutely.
0: When you get up, it's so easy to get out the door.
1: That's right. You've got everything planned and organised and it takes less motivation. You just kind of roll straight into it.
0: Very good. Thank you, Dave. Please do call again, 1-300-222-702. Anyone know Paul McCartney's real first name? It's not George. It's not John. What else have we had? No, I can't remember. Let's try Matt. It's not Matt in Newcastle. Yep. Matt, hello.
3: Hello, mate. First time caller.
0: Hey! So, poor old Paul McCartney, no one knows his first real name, his real first name, sorry, I should say, but you might know, Matt.
3: No idea at all. Say, Ian.
0: Is it Ian? It's not Ian. Matt, life hacks. Have you got one of them?
3: I've got a couple. If I can give you two.
0: Sure.
3: First one is if something's worrying you or you're upset about something, just think, is it going to matter in 3 months' time? So if it's not going to matter in 3 months' time, get over it. If it is, sort it so it doesn't.
0: No, that's a good trick, yeah. Is it going to matter in 3 months' time? Or you could say, is it going to matter in 3 years' time?
3: Yeah.
0: Yeah, exactly. I like that. That's perspective. What's your second one?
3: If you don't want to forget something, you want to, similar to what the last fellow said, it's put your stuff by the door put your keys with it so you, when you walk out, everything's together so you don't forget something.
0: Yeah. there's a lot of us who run around the house madly going, where's my keys? Where's my mobile? Where's my shoes? Where's my handbag? There's a lot of that in my house. Does that happen in your house?
3: Oh, not if I'm organising and it's not.
0: Right. Thank you, Matt. 1-300-222-702. Paul McCartney's real first name. Does anybody know? Emily in Davistown. Hi, Emily.
4: Hi, Sarah. How are you?
0: Oh, it's Renee.
4: Oh, Renee? Mm. Oh, sorry, Renee. I blame my mum. Mum was like, oh, there's Sarah on the phone.
0: You can call me Sarah. I don't mind.
4: How are you?
0: I'm very well. Would you know Paul McCartney's real first name? It's not Sarah.
4: It's not Sarah. Oh, good to know. Thank you. Oh, gosh. I've got no idea. It'll be a really random one.
5: James.
4: My mum's going with James.
0: Your mum's going with James. Are you in step with mum? Are you locking in James?
4: Yeah, I'll lock in James. I trust her.
0: You're right.
4: Hey.
0: Very good. Well done. Here is a song. Whew, we can move on. I'm looking for the name of this song and the artist.

0: That would be my favorite song.
1: Which is? Oh, is that your answer?
0: Rain Me In with Olivia Dean and Sam Fender.
1: Well done. It is.

0: Now, you're not going to tell me you're one of the lucky ducks who has a ticket to Olivia Dean's concert.
1: I was very lucky, yes.
0: You're going to the concert?
1: Yeah.
0: Oh, wow.
1: Yeah, I'm so excited.
0: I bet you are.
1: Very excited.
0: So when is it? What night are you going?
1: I think I'm going on the Friday night. Yeah, it's not till October. But I bought tickets last year, so I've been hanging on. Waiting for it.
0: Oh, lucky you. That was so hard to get, as many of these concerts are. Are you going with someone?
1: Yes, my brother and my sister-in-law surprised me with them, which was lovely.
0: Oh, wow.
1: Yeah.
0: So, well, I'm a fan too. So you're going to have a great night. Lucky you.
1: Yes, oh, thank you.
0: Goodness me, there's the gong. Well, it could be your lucky night, Emily. If you can get this question right, the quiz is yours.
1: Thank you.
0: Should we ask you for your life hack first? How do you get tickets to Olivia Dean? There's a hack.
1: Oh, I have a sister-in-law that used to work for Ticket Tech is a good one.
0: I smell a scam. Anything else?
1: Mine's a bit boring, but I was talking to my parents. AI is a powerful thing for life hacks with doing life admin with resumes and emails and, yeah, gets its, I use it all the time. It's great.
0: So you've been helping your mum out, have you?
1: Yes.
0: Good. Yes. Very good. All right. There's the gong. Here's the question. Let's see how you go. In which state or territory in Australia would I find the Wallaman Falls, Australia's tallest waterfall with a plunge of nearly 300 metres? The Wallaman Falls.
2: Wallaman Falls. Amazing. Northern Territory, but...
1: Sorry, I'm having a meeting with my mum right now, trying to figure it out. Wallaman Falls.
0: The Wallaman Falls, Australia's tallest waterfall. It's got a plunge of nearly 300 metres. What state or territory of Australia would I find that?
2: Northern Territory or WA. But you're going. Have a
0: go. Oh, no pressure.
1: The Northern Territory.
0: Say again?
1: The Northern Territory.
0: Is it the Northern Territory?
1: Oh. No.
0: Sorry, Emily.
1: That's okay.
0: Good to chat.
1: Try.
0: It was. It's always worth a try. And there's always tomorrow night.
1: Thank you.
0: Thank you, Emily. 1-300-222-702. Emma in Randwick. Hello, Emma.
3: Oh, hi.
0: Hello. What's your life hack?
3: I've got a ripper. You know when you get clothing and it all says you can't put it through the tumble, not to be tumble dried, right?
0: Mm,
3: and then you're stuck because it's been raining for days and so on. So the story is you put it in the dryer and put it on cold, like put it on cold air, not a hot air cycle, but a cold cycle. And you have to do about three of that and then give it a blast on hot for maybe half an hour or less and your clothes will be dry and they will not shrink.
0: Ooh. So
3: and
0: when you say three times...
3: I've had clothes that are not supposed to go through the dryer, but it just works. It works fine.
0: So
3: you know, you can get them dry. Yeah.
0: It's the cold air that stops the shrinkage.
3: Because, yeah. Well, if it's hot air on to wet clothing, yes, it will shrink if it's cotton. But if you put it on a cold, I've had to do it a few times. Well, a lot really. And then nothing's ever shrunk. Yeah. It works great.
0: I like it. Yeah. And I guess you're not using as much energy. Because there's no hot air coming through?
3: Yeah. Mm. Yeah, it's good.
0: Where would I find the Wallaman Falls to win the fridge magnet tonight and a book and the chance to play DJ? Which state or territory, not the Northern Territory, Australia's tallest waterfall with a plunge of nearly 300 metres? The Wallaman Falls is in?
3: My home state. I think it's in Queensland.
0: It is in Queensland. Well done. Emily says, put air tags on all your luggage so you can see it when you're flying. Yes, that's a good one. You'll never lose your bag again. What would you like to hear, Emma? Congratulations. Africa by Toto, ELO's Don't Bring Me Down or Rain Me In by Olivia Dean and Sam Fender.
3: Gosh. I tell you what, I'll go for ELO's.
0: ELO?
3: Yeah, why not?
0: Here we go. ELO. Thank you, Emma.
3: Thanks a lot.
0: Have a good one.

0: Coming up to 5 minutes of news, and then it's What Would You Do Wednesday? Our scenario tonight is around age gap romances. If it was your daughter and she brought home a much, much older man, is that okay? Is it your business? We'll delve into that next.
1: ABC News with Andrew Kaloupas. Victorian detectives have now spoken to four men as part of their sexual assault investigation linked to the Sydney Swans. Police say they've received reports from three women as they investigate allegations of sexual assault at the Pullman Hotel in East Melbourne, where the team was staying, on August 17. In a statement, police said detectives travelled to Sydney this week to speak to four men aged 25 to 30. They say the investigation remains ongoing. A Royal Australian Air Force jet carrying supplies to assist a disaster-ravaged Nepal has touched down in Kathmandu. 12 Australian personnel with rapid response expertise have also been deployed to the region as part of the federal government's broader response to the catastrophe. Assistant Foreign Minister Matt Thistlethwaite says most of the supplies will be delivered to the disaster zone by helicopter.
2: The plane that's landed has supplies that were requested by the Nepalese government. They include hygiene kits, food and water supplies, as well as solar lights. And will now be distributed to the search area as quickly as possible.
1: There are fears of a return to full-scale war in the Middle East, with the US carrying out a barrage of airstrikes on Iranian targets. In response, Iran has launched strikes on US targets in Jordan, Bahrain and Iraq, as Middle East correspondent Matthew Doran reports.
3: We're seeing some figures coming through being reported by Iranian state media in the last short while. They are saying that at least 12 people were killed in US strikes on Iran across three different locations there, and separate attacks in a different part of Iran left at least five people killed, including what's believed to be a child, when shrapnel was recorded hitting people at a wedding there as well. The Iranian Foreign Ministry condemning that attack by the United States, the US not yet commenting on that. But of course, we have seen this Iranian retaliation once more across the region.
1: The US aircraft

0: carrier Abraham Lincoln has arrived in Thailand after 286 days at sea. Amid reports of mental health concerns and deteriorating conditions on board, the nuclear-powered flat top with roughly 5,000 personnel on board was involved in the US naval blockade and combat operations in the war with Iran. Climate change, regional security, and the fight against the drug trade have dominated the Pacific Islands Forum in Palau. Here's Foreign Affairs reporter Stephen Jedgetts.
1: Leaders have endorsed a new security initiative designed to improve police coordination and surveillance in the Pacific as the region tries to crack down on the booming narcotics trade. Australia has pledged $600 million to the plan. Meanwhile, Vanuatu's climate change minister has again taken aim at Australia for approving new coal and gas projects as a new UN report warns the world is on track to breach the 1.5 degree temperature increase at the heart of the Paris Agreement. Stephen Jedgetts, ABC News, Palau.
0: South Australian Premier Peter Malinauskas says he doesn't oppose a petition to lift a suppression order on the names of those allegedly linked to Adelaide's family murders. The recently deceased Bevan Spencer von Einem was the only person convicted of one of the murders of five young men between 1979 and 1983. Relatives of the victims have started a petition calling for the names of suspects to be released. Mr. Malinauskas says political leaders shouldn't be involved in the decision-making of the suppression order.
2: No reason for the state government to have any opposition to the push from the victims of the family murders and their families.
0: The National Australian Apprenticeships Association warns employers should be incentivised to take on trainees, as a new report estimates the nation is 75,000 tradies short to meet projected construction demand. The government-established Powering Skills organisation says Australia doesn't have enough workers to build both houses and data centres, and that the AI boom will worsen with this shortfall. The association CEO, Ben Barden, says Australia is not keeping pace with the growth of labour demand.
3: We're going to have to try and provide better support for employers to create those jobs, and that's the cornerstone, because there's plenty of interest in taking the jobs up, but we need to better support employers to create the opportunities in the first instance.
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6: Hello and welcome back. This is Evenings. Thank you for being here. Coming up in about half an hour, the weather is so warm, isn't it? It's going to be such a warm weekend for many parts of the state. We've got 70 New South Wales beaches that have become part of this new dawn to dusk program for shark mitigation, where they've got surveillance drones running from 6 a.m. to 5 p.m. every day. It's just begun this week. What do they actually do, these drone operators, working from 6 a.m. till 5 p.m. every day? We're going to find out exactly what the job is from Steve Pearce in about half an hour. Also, a spotlight on the sport of boxing as we farewell one of the greatest in Tony Mundine. How has the sport changed over the years?

0: That is all ahead, but before we get there, it's time for What Would You Do Wednesday?
1: We've got the scenario. You tell us what you would do.
2: It's not easy.
3: I don't like people getting pushy.
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1: It's just what you think on What Would You Do Wednesday. Call now 1300 222 702.
0: Tonight, age gap romances. Should adults, and we are talking adults here, should adults be allowed to partner or fall in love?

0: with whomever they choose, without public judgment or family judgment of the age difference? Is it okay for a 50-year-old to date, say, a 20-year-old? Leonardo DiCaprio style? There is a new film soon coming out called Asymmetry, and it stars Richard Gere. And he plays a 70-year-old something author, and the love interest is a 20-year-old something editorial assistant. It's based on a true story. It's coming out soon, and already it's got tongues wagging. What do you think? A 70-year-old with a 20-year-old, is that okay? Leonie Johnson is here to help us along, and you can be too. 1-300-222-702 is the number, or the text line, 0467-922-702. Leonie Johnson is former CEO of Primary Ethics New South Wales. Hello, Leonie.
1: Hi, Renee.
0: Should people be allowed to fall in love with whoever they want without judgment from the public and without judgment from their families?
1: Well, I guess people will fall in love with whoever they want, and I guess people are also free to make those judgments. But I think this is a really interesting one, that age gap. You know, it's such a visual and obvious thing, whereas, you know, any relationship can have really fundamental problems with it. But we sort of tend to have a real discomfort about age gaps.
0: Why?
1: Yeah, that's a really good question. I have sort of some theories, but I don't know that there's a definitive answer. I think that we can point to certain things like, oh, there'll be a power imbalance, or perhaps there's some ulterior motives, or sort of maybe the older person is looking to manipulate the younger person or vice versa. But I think if you really look at it, you could sort of probably argue that any relationship could have those kinds of things going on. And even if you eliminate all of that in an example, I think there can still be an ick factor. And I do wonder if it's because it just looks so much like a parent-child or a teacher-student relationship. And, you know, we very rightly have a discomfort about those being sexual relationships. But I think it's complex. And I think there's how you feel about it, and then there's sort of the logical side. And in this case, the ick factor and the sort of ethicalness of it don't always match up compared to other relationships.
0: Well, what do you mean by that?
1: I mean that maybe you could have a couple who are basically the same age, and there's a whole lot of manipulation or control and abuse going on, but we're much more likely to be very uncomfortable about a large age gap relationship, even if it's deeply loving and kind and good intentions.
0: Mm. So the premise of this film with Richard Gere, soon to come out, is that he plays a famous author. He's in his mid-70s, and Richard Gere is about in his mid-70s. So that stacks up. And he falls in love when he meets one day in a Manhattan Central Park this young woman who's an editorial assistant, and she's in her mid-20s. And they have a moment of eye contact. It sparks a connection, and it leads them both into this romantic relationship. Now, already, the film hasn't even come out, but already people are criticising it for normalising extreme age gap relationships. Is that fair?
1: Well, I guess the question is, you know, does making a film about it normalise it? Maybe it does. But again, it still comes down to this thing that I totally understand the discomfort about that. And look, there is that sort of, you know, older man, younger woman, do we have to see that again? But then on the other hand, this is someone's actual story that they're wanting to share. So it's a tricky thing. But you could argue that we could have the male being a 30-year-old or a 20-year-old and highly problematic personality and a really nasty relationship, but we may find that somehow more watchable than a healthy relationship. And I don't know what the story is. I don't know if it's healthy or not. Between two people with a big age gap, we may find that less palatable. I don't know.
0: You say,
1: and I think that's fascinating.
0: You just said then, do we have to see that again? The older man with the younger woman.
1: Yeah.
0: It is a bit of a trope.
1: I don't know if I'll be watching it.
0: Do you feel like we're getting more or less conservative when it comes to this sort of large age gap? I mean, it's an extreme age gap, isn't it? It's 50 years. Mm. Do you think we're more socially conservative about it today?
1: I don't know, but I guess, you know, I think that no matter how many times you sort of press at this, you can get rid of the things that we would say are, like, problematic. Like, you might say, oh, look, the older man, younger woman issue, it's, you know, it's been there forever because women have historically had less access to wealth and security, and so this kind of relationship then provides that. Is that a true loving relationship? You could make the same story about, you know, reverse the gender roles and have that big age gap, where I think we'd still find that uncomfortable. And we could portray it as, you know, a very healthy, loving relationship that's not based on manipulation and that's genuinely lovely. I think we'd still have a level of discomfort there, and it is a curiosity as to why.
0: If it's your daughter or your niece or your young family member, what would you do if she brought home someone much older, not 5 years older, not even 10 years older, but 30, 40, 50 years older? On the text line, Philippa says Richard Gere at 70 would be a great catch. Would be a great catch for anyone, wouldn't he? I'm not sure why an ethicist needs to be involved in these questions. It's not an ethical issue, says Philippa. Interesting. I think it is a bit of an ethical issue. It's not a legal issue. Everyone's above 18. But I feel like it is a bit of an ethical issue. Moral kind of dilemma, isn't it, Leonie? What you would do as the parent or the auntie or the uncle?
1: Well, it's tricky, isn't it? Because you'd be separating your feelings or your very deep conditioning that I think many of us have about this. But to actually be able to pin down logically why. Now, look, it's fair to say that perhaps a large age gap relationship, you know, does involve some sort of ulterior motives on either part, or maybe it does. You know, we've got one person who's probably much more financially secure and has a stronger career or sense of themselves, and someone who's perhaps younger and naive. And, you know, we do tend to have that impulse to protect people who are vulnerable or naive, and that's usually the younger person. So I think there's lots of risk factors there, but I would sort of then argue they kind of could be there in any age scenario. The actual age gap itself, it's tricky to pin down why that is problematic for people.
0: On the text line 0467 922 702, someone here is saying no! Exclamation mark. It's not okay. The older person is stealing the younger person's youth. To the phone lines 1300 222 702. Janet in Redfern.
2: Hi.
0: Hello, Janet. And Leonie Johnson is here.
2: I'd hate to be a parent. If a 70-year-old man came home and I had a daughter, I'd just be like, huh, especially if I was younger than the man. I actually texted in and was talking to Tash. There is the social construct rule. So if you want to go out with someone younger or older, the oldest person takes their age, divides it by 2, adds 7.
0: Right. So if you're 50, you divide it by 2, and you're 25, add 7, which makes 32. You can't go out with anybody who's younger than 32.
2: Yeah. So I just did it, and I'm 68. And if I've done it right, I can go out with a 41-year-old, which I'm not prepared to do. But I actually had this in a gay relationship. My partner of 25 years was young when I met her, and I said, nope. And we did the age thing, but it was quite discomforting. We were in the same field, and I went, I don't want to take you away from your life of exploration. And she was the one actually pursuing. And it's been a really interesting thing. But I just, referring to the film, what I wrote in as well, the 50s was full of, particularly Audrey Hepburn. I wrote 3. Funny Girl, Audrey Hepburn fell in love with Fred Astaire. Sabrina, Humphrey Bogart. Sabrina comes back from school and Humphrey falls, eh. And what was the other one? Oh, yeah, Roman Holiday. She's a princess who falls in love with Gregory Peck. The age difference in those people, or perhaps it wasn't, was phenomenal. And I feel like when it's men who are 70, regressing back to this era where older men were unquestionably allowed to age, to go out with any age. If you put an older, if a female professor of 70 and a young man fell in love with them, that would be a whole different value film. And I'm getting a bit sick of Hollywood sliding into these sort of tropes that I thought we'd got rid of, which were really paternalistic, craggy men with young gamine ingenues. You know, it's kind of creepy.
0: So back to your own personal experience.
2: You
0: felt that if you partnered with someone who was a lot younger, you were taking something away from them, did you say?
2: Yeah, I kind of went, look, you know, I'm just trying to work out how old we were. I'm doing the divide by two. I can't do math like you do. Hang on. I still can't do it on the cup.
0: So if it was 20 or 25 years, let's just say.
2: It was 14 years. Yeah, it was 14 years.
0: But what are you actually taking away?
2: Well, I thought, you know, my 30s were a really profound time, and I had a very different lifestyle. And then I'd moved back to Sydney, and I thought maybe that person needs to also, like, go off and do whatever they want to do. So I kind of said, look, if we are going to be in a relationship, then there has to be the premise, because I'm getting to the age where I kind of wanted to stay in Sydney for a couple of reasons. And if you want to travel for your work, go and travel for your work. I had done a lot of traveling for my work before that. We've done a lot of traveling together. We actually worked, and I'm just coming back to this, we worked in the same field, and we ended up setting up a company together. And we have very complementary skills. I also had to learn not to say, what do you mean you don't know that?
0: Yeah, respecting that they're in a probably different generation and haven't experienced or don't have the knowledge that you have. There's probably a, you know, you're not kind of meeting each other at the same points often. Very interesting, Janet. Thank you for sharing. Yeah, it's interesting to explore how we've changed as a society in terms of societal views, Leonie Johnson, isn't it? As Janet rightly says, Hollywood in the 50s, 60s, it was kind of just the trope that older men, very successful older men, would partner with very young, beautiful women. That was the trope, wasn't it?
1: Well, I think you could argue that was not that surprising at the time. Like, if someone saw that movie, they're like, oh, well, yeah, sure, because that's happening in my street every day. You know, it's not like it was a sort of much more of a common situation for older men to have younger wives. And I think, as Janet pointed out, you know, entirely... you know, seen as the norm back then. And not to say that's not the case now, but I think there has been a shift. And so I guess that may well explain part of this backlash. But coming back to Janet's example, and I do hear what she's saying, but at the same time, like the example, say, of travel, like maybe the older person's done all that travel and they just don't really want to anymore and they want to settle down, but the younger person, you know, they don't want that person to lose that opportunity. And I hear that. But again, that could be at play because one person in the relationship, even if they're the same age, has maybe a disability or a real aversion to travel. And these things can exist even without that age gap. Not to say the age gap doesn't bring things in, but not exclusively.
0: Mm. Anna Nicole Smith was 26 when she married J. Howard Marshall II. He was 89. Now, he was a billionaire oil tycoon. And Anna Nicole Smith was 26. That's a 63 years age gap. Do you remember that?
1: Yeah, that doesn't hold to the maths that Janet introduced us to. So
0: no, that
1: I don't remember it, but that's not working on that maths we just had. So
0: people were very cynical about Anna Nicole Smith's motivations for marrying an 89-year-old billionaire for obvious reasons. But actually, he died 14 months after they got married, and she didn't get any of the money. She got none of the $1.6 billion estate that he had after two decades of court battles. So there you go. It didn't work for her getting the money. Maybe she did love him. Who knows? We can never ask her because she's no longer with us.
1: Ah, sad on both counts. I think my question is, do we judge Anna Nicole Smith more harshly than we judge J. Howard Marshall for the whole situation? I'll be looking at her as being someone with an ulterior motive, but he's blameless. Like, I guess I'm curious about where does the disgust or the you know, discomfort with this land?
0: Yes, that's a good question. James might know. Hello, James.
3: Hi. Good conversation. Look, my situation, I'm 59, my partner is 41 or 2, so there's normally a 17 or 18 year age gap depending on whose birthday runs first. We live, I believe, in a very judgmental society. People judge all the time. But my partner's from Thailand, where it's ingrained into the culture that you don't judge. It's one of the pillars of Buddhism. So when we're there, there's no judgment at all. The issue is, if you do start going out with a particular lady from Southeast Asia, they can look a lot younger than what they actually are. So my partner's in her early 40s, but she looks like she's in her early 20s.
0: Lucky her.
3: So, I think we're both lucky. Travel's an issue, as you've brought up, but it's the reverse. I want to travel because I've finished my work commitments. She hates traveling. Makes her sick. Doesn't like planes. She, you know, loves to just sit at home and look after her children. So that's, there's no motivation from her part to see the world, I can assure you.
0: Mm.
3: I rather than go to the industrial chemist level of trying to figure out what's good and what's right and what age, I would say it's simply a matter of balls down to you can't really help who you fall in love with.
0: Mm.
3: It just happens. I mean, Hollywood will make it with Richard Gere in every second movie he's done since Pretty Woman. But I think generally in my experience, you can't decide. It's decided or predetermined for you, including their age.
0: Yeah. And maybe you should respect, we should all just respect that.
3: Well, that's what they do in Thailand. And, you know, there's a lot more extreme examples you'll see in Thailand of very elderly men and very young girls, you know, that are in their 20s. So our age gap's probably not that unusual, 18 years. It took me a little bit of time to get my head around, I must admit. But, I just think, you know, if you've got that chemistry and that's the person you want to be with, to hell with what everyone else thinks. it's your happiness, and yeah. You only get, unlike Buddhism, you know, we believe that life's not a dress rehearsal. You don't get to go around again. So why not have a nice life?
0: Can I ask you this, James?
3: Mm.
0: Do you feel like people in your community or in your country, do you feel like people, when they see you and your partner together, do you feel any judgment?
3: Well, she hasn't been here yet, but she's, you know, they've sent photos and whatever of us online, and I'm sure that judgment's there. It's an interesting question. I do feel it, but I don't care about it.
0: So,
3: at 59, I think most people don't care what other people think anymore.
0: Yeah. So you're still waiting for a visa to bring her here?
3: She doesn't want to come here either. She's quite happy in Thailand. I'll probably be the one going there.
0: Oh, okay. I see.
3: In Thailand, that fertile piety where the firstborn, if you're a daughter in any family in Asia, you look after the parents forever and probably the grandparents as well. So there are strong anchors that keep Asian women in their country of origin, particularly if they have elderly parents. And again, that's the mirror reverse of what happens in our own country in Australia.
0: Would you go over there to live with her permanently?
3: Oh, yeah, I will be. I've got some things to tidy up here, but for sure, you know, the culture, the food, Thailand's wonderful. It's not all about bars and whatever. I don't drink anyway anymore. So it's a wonderful country, wonderful culture. The cost of living is, well, pad Thai is $3.50. for a beautiful meal. You're not going to pay $3.50 in Sydney.
0: No. I don't think so. Well, good
3: luck.
0: Which
3: is incredibly bad for you as a Thai dish, by the way. There's lots of better dishes. But I think it's a really good conversation because you can't really decide who you fall in love with. I don't know what the rest of the panel thinks.
0: Thank you, James. Thank you very much for sharing that. Leonie Johnson, interesting, isn't it? The famous neurologist, people will know, Oliver Sacks, he was 75. He partnered with a younger man, Bill Hayes, at 45. And I think the world kind of applauded that. So this is a homosexual relationship. They were together for the entire years before Oliver Sacks died. And he was both his lover and his carer. So Bill Hayes, 45, cared and loved the great neurologist, the very famous author and neurologist, Oliver Sacks, right up until he died.
1: So it is interesting then, isn't it, in some ways that not being a heterosexual relationship, maybe that 30-year age gap wasn't as troublesome to people for some reason.
0: Yeah. I guess we have to question.
1: Or maybe there were other elements.
0: We have to sort of question where our judgment kind of, where does that come from, and what are we really judging? Are we judging a power imbalance as opposed to the age difference? But I guess Oliver Sacks was very powerful, and Bill Hayes, well, you know, no one knew who he was. So there perhaps, is a power difference there.
1: Or perhaps people ascribed more agency and power to him as a 45-year-old man than they would to a 26-year-old woman, rightly or wrongly.
0: Mm. Here's another one. Cher, 79, is currently in a romance and has been for some years with a 39-year-old music executive. He's named A.E. Edwards. So there's another big age gap, 40 years. Mm. 79 Cher with 39 Alexander Edwards.
1: Yeah.
0: What do you think of that? Nick's here in Engadine. What do you think of that, Nick?
4: Hey, how are you going?
0: Cher's 79 and Alexander Edwards is 39. They've been together since 2022. 40-year age gap.
4: Yeah, well, that's a big age gap. But putting movie stars and, you know, atypical people aside, you know, being around men and, you know, helping them out and listening to them and sharing my own stories, there is a bit of a rule, you know, when a man's back on the scene and, you know, he's been through one relationship and then another with someone, you know, 20 years, 25 years younger than him, and before they go and leave a sea of broken hearts of these much younger people behind them, we, in my little group, we've come up with a bit of a saying for men that are getting back into looking for partners, and that's date your decade.
0: Oh, date your decade.
4: Yep.
0: Ah. Well, Cher's not listening to that rule.
4: Well, Cher is Cher.
0: Mm. Yeah.
4: I'm talking about blokes who live in this great land. Some of which can fall into the trap of, you know, wanting back their youth or pursuing a Peter Pan lifestyle, whether it's with another man or another woman or anything in between, doesn't really matter. But the point is that, you know, and I'll only speak on behalf of my own gender, like as they get older, you know, you feel your power slipping away. And one way to do it is to have a serial monogamy, to, you know, dates and relationships with people who may be more serious than them. And, you know, two strikes and you're out. And after that, it's date your decade.
0: So by saying date your decade, do you mean that person will be more like-minded?
4: Well, it takes away the power imbalance, doesn't it? And, you know, if you're in your 20s, you date someone in your 20s, 30s, 30s. And it's not so much a strict rule as it is when you're looking for somebody to be in a relationship with, whether it's online, your profiles, people in the office, you know, you've just got to realise, particularly for men, I think the natural tendency is to want to get your youth back, want to get your power back, the older you get, eradicate feelings of irrelevancy. And I wouldn't say that that would negate every possible scenario, like your previous caller said, you know, with an 18-year gap. But if there's a series of broken hearts behind you, for want of a better word, and you're on to your third, it's better wake up and swallow roses, because that's just wrecking people's lives, all in the quest of trying to get your youth back as some type of Dorian Gray gun.
0: Thank you, Nick. Interesting. Very interesting. Unless, of course, you take the view, Leonie Johnson, that the power is with youth and beauty. Maybe the power is youth and beauty as opposed to world experience and money.
1: Well, indeed, and each situation's going to be different. But I think what Nick was sort of edging towards there is that, you know, perhaps in some of the scenarios he's talking about, someone's seeking a particular relationship, not just for the genuine, loving, caring nature of that connection, but something for themselves about their status and how they feel about themselves. And I'd be thinking that's not a great way to have relationships. But his maths is a lot simpler than what we were talking about earlier. So maybe that's a good rule of thumb.
0: Mm. Just a few more thoughts from the text line. Debrilla says, adults are free to date whoever they like, but look, Richard Gere creeped me out in Pretty Woman. So now that he's in his 70s and dating a Gen Zer, I'm not really interested in that film. Chris says, my 60-year-old sister has had a few serious relationships with men, much older, 20 years older, and my daughter just concluded a similar thought. There's no coercion. It's just happenstance, I guess. But 30 years difference, that's something a bit more extreme, says Chris, and it's a bit odd. Helen says it would be interesting to see if this movie has an independent, thoughtful, smart young woman who just wants to make her own choices, not an old trope, if women actually have financial security and their own careers. Well, yeah, I guess in this particular film, she's an editorial assistant, so she does have a job and a career, and who knows what... I haven't seen the film, so I don't know what her career trajectory is meant to be, but it's
1: I'm not familiar either, but it could be yes, exactly as Helen says, she's, you know, absolutely got great reasons for this to be a beneficial relationship for her, for a lot of, you know,
0: maybe she's going to become the big publisher and she makes all the money out of the 70-year-old author. I don't know, maybe that's that'd be a spin.
1: There's probably a bit to learn from an author who's 70 years old potentially, if you take what you want and leave what you don't want.
0: A few other examples here. Mick Jagger, 83, is with Melanie Henrich, 39. That's a 44-year age difference. They've been together since 2014, so that's working for them. Mm. And, of course, there's Melania Trump. She's 56, and Donald Trump, well, he's 81, I think. So there's a fairly big age gap there. I think there's probably lots of examples, but I don't know. I don't know whether we've become more socially conservative or not. Do you think?
1: Yeah, I don't know, but I think it's probably worth recognizing. Okay, the size of the number causes me discomfort potentially, but I think it's better to put that aside and actually look at what do we know about the quality of this relationship, if it's any of our business. But if it's someone in your family who you care about, you know, a small age gap doesn't mean there's no risk or no problematic behaviours. So just focusing on the number itself isn't, you know, helpful.
0: Yeah. I haven't even asked you whether you think it's morally justifiable for someone to leave a relationship once that love interest becomes so, so in need of care. You know, I gave you the example of Oliver Sacks and his very young partner looked after him right up until the end. But you could imagine that some younger people would think, no, I'm not up for this. They need a nursing home or a residential care home. I can't be the nurse and the lover. But that's for a whole other discussion, Leonie. We'll have to get you back. Thank you for tonight.
1: Thanks, Renee.
0: Leonie Johnston, former CEO of Primary Ethics New South Wales. I'm Renee Crosh. This is Evenings. That film, by the way, some of you are asking, it's called Asymmetry. Coming out soon.

0: Thank you, David Bowie. The song is Modern Love. That's appropriate, isn't it? After our discussion on age gap romances. 22 minutes away from the 10 o'clock news. We'll find out what's happening in our oceans, on our beaches, in our surf next.
1: Are there any winners in the cost of living crisis? Has gambling become our national sport? How much more can our farmers survive? What's causing the algal bloom? Can we afford the energy transition?
2: Questions. They've never been more important. So the one thing we'll never question is our duty to keep asking. ABC News. Keep asking.
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0: It's pretty warm, isn't it? This weekend's going to get up to, well, 30 degrees in some parts of the state. And the ocean, as I'm sure you well know, is so inviting on days like that. The New South Wales government's shark mitigation program is now running a dawn to dusk program of surveillance across 70 of our beaches. So what does it actually mean, this dawn to dusk drone program spotting sharks in the water? And does it restore confidence in you to get out there and enjoy our beaches right across the board? From Surf Life in New South Wales, Steve Pearce joins us. He's the CEO. Hello, Steve.
5: Well, good evening, Renee.
0: So this week, the drone surveillance program runs from 6 in the morning till 5 at night. Is that right?
5: That's correct. Yeah, so it's increased its hours since the 1st of September. So once we hit spring, we've increased from 6 till 4 to now till 6 till 5. And then when we get into October, we're following the daylight saving incremental increases, and then we'll probably go from till 6 till 6.30. So the commitment is dawn till dusk, and we'll retain that right through summer.
0: Okay. So that's an actual person flying a drone on every beach that we've got? Is that how it works?
5: Yeah, that's correct. So we'll have pilots on just over 100 beaches flying drones, and that will either be a physical person, as a person standing on the beach flying the drone, or we have the technology that we also fly drones hundreds of kilometres away from another centre that we have our pilots in as well, where they can remote fly the drones from a purpose-built centre and, you know, automatically control the drones.
0: So does a person have to have much experience to fly a drone and spot target sharks in the water? Do you need much experience for that?
5: Yeah, look, great question, Renee. So we, you know, before we were asked to do this big uplift, we had around 400 pilots. And then when we were asked to increase the drone surveillance by about 500%, we went on a recruitment drive, and we've had around 2,500 applications from people wanting to be drone pilots. Now, these people, they undergo a training program. It's normally around 2 days for people that haven't flown a drone before, and they get trained not only just flying the drone, but also the identification of the sharks in itself. So normally we just look for three target sharks, which is a white shark, a tiger shark and a bull shark. Mm. But the pilots are also trying to look at and identifying other types of sharks, like, you know, whaler sharks and grey nurses as well.
0: So there they are in the morning, 6 o'clock. They set up their drone. Is it the same person working all the way till 5 o'clock in the afternoon? That's a long day.
5: Well,

0: It is a long day. So now, as we extend these hours out, we actually look to do what we call split shifts. So we'll break the day up and swap the pilots over. So the pilots, he or she will go down to the beach, set up the tent, set up the area to control the drone out of, and they're dressed in red and yellow with drone pilot outfits on as well. So they're really readily identifiable. The drones are skinned in red and yellow. And they'll put that drone up, and then they will just maneuver the drone up and down the beach all day, normally around probably about 25 flights per day. And as they see a shark, then they enact all their countermeasures that they're trained to do.
1: So can that trained drone operator, can they raise the alarm and tell people to quick get out of the water?
0: Exactly right. So the drones we have got some pretty cool tech on it. So all the drones we have, they fly with both a really loud audible siren and also a loudspeaker. So as the pilots, if they see a shark and they deem that it's, of some sort of danger for the swimmers or surfers, so if it's 200 metres offshore, the pilots will just monitor that because the shark is not going to come anywhere near anyone and will keep the beach open. But as soon as a shark comes within a close proximity to the surface of swimmers, the pilots, will set off this siren on the drone. So they'll drop the drone down above the surface of swimmers and set off the siren to evacuate the water. If that's a really serious, dangerous situation, the pilots will actually drop the drone even lower and then start to talk to the surface of swimmers through the loudspeaker and really clearly tell them what sort of danger is imminent. At the same time, the pilot has also radioed through to the lifeguards or lifesavers on the beach, so they will set the beach shark alarm off, and they would have also radioed through to our control centre, and then we would respond to other agencies if we needed there. So it's a really well-oiled routine and process, and that's how it normally works. So if you're in the water and you hear the buzzing of a drone, you can feel pretty confident that someone's watching you, but if you hear that siren go off, well, I would start heading for shore pretty quickly.
1: I'm not sure. It's serious, serious. It's a very good idea, but I'm not sure if I could get out of the water fast enough. Do you think it will restore confidence in the large majority of people to get back into the ocean and just enjoy the surf this summer?
0: Oh, look, I think it definitely will. In fact, anecdotally, and we see so many social posts and people providing feedback, just members of the community on the beaches, that they feel so confident when they come down the beach and they know that there is a drone surveilling the beach. But we are always at pains to say, Renee, that even though the drone is flying up and down that beach continuously from dawn to dusk, it doesn't mean that it will prevent a shark interaction. The drone could be at one end of the beach doing its patrol and a shark sneaking down the other end of the beach as well. So people still need to be vigilant, but there's a great app, the Shark Smart app, that the New South Wales government through the Department of Prime Industries have developed, and we really encourage people to download that app because that app shows which beaches are surveilled by these drones and what times, and whether the drone is up or down at the time, and also where the sharks are being spotted. So it's got a lot of great intel on there, and this summer we know, as you said, is going to be really busy. So we know that our pilots will be incredibly busy looking after the surface of swimmers and even our own lifesavers and lifeguards.
1: So before we head to the beach, now the message is slip, slop, slap and check the shark app.
0: You know what? Actually, I hadn't thought about that, Renee, but if we can take that, we might use that this summer. But it definitely is. In all seriousness, that we still say that, and it sounds a little bit weird, but we still say, look, the safest place to swim this summer will be at a patrolled location. And that's where, lifesavers and lifeguards are on duty, because not only are our men and women looking at the red and yellow flags and watching the swimmers for their swimming safety, but they're surveilling the water all the time. So it's an extra set of eyes on the water. We will also then have concurrently, our drone operators. They'll be flying the drones up and down as well. So it's a really well-oiled machine. And as I said, this summer is going to be busy. We recommend people to go to these patrolled locations. We've got hundreds of pilots out there that will be, doing this job right throughout summer.
1: Yeah. Be a fun job to have, I think.
0: Well, you know what? It is, I think, an incredibly great job. So, look, surf life saving, we've always really promoted inclusivity. So,

0: Another avenue for people to be part of Surf Life Saving and be a lifesaver, but don't have to put on that red and yellow cap.
1: Great to chat to you, Steve. Thank you for your time.
0: Hey, see you, Renee.
1: Steve Pearce, he's the CEO of Surf Life Saving New South Wales.
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0: Let's talk the sport of boxing. That song is Jimmy Sharman's Boxers by Midnight Oil. Of course, the sport of boxing has changed so much over the years, hasn't it? We learnt this week that one of the greatest Australian boxers has died in Tony Mundine. And so tonight we thought we would spotlight the sport and remember the great Tony Mundine. Bianca Bam Bam Elmer is a boxer. She's an Australian boxer from Canberra. She's been the Australian flyweight champion and the Oceania boxing bantamweight champion. And Bianca Bam Bam Elmer joins us now. Hello.
1: Hi, how's it going?
0: Should I call you Bam Bam or Bianca?
1: Well, yeah, it's even just hearing my name back, it just makes me laugh. No, you can call me Bam Bam. Why not?
0: Boxing as a sport has changed a lot, hasn't it?
1: Yeah, it's morphed into so many different things now. Before it was such a fringe sport, well, at least for females. But now it's got a little bit of a mainstream edge to it. And, and it's like it's more people can go into the gym and box and not feel as threatened, and it's not so fringe. And, yeah, it's definitely changed, and it's become, I think, maybe more friendly in the eyes of general people.
0: Do you see it as a combat sport where you attack your opponent, or do you see it more as a martial arts sport where you learn to protect yourself?
1: That's a very good question. I always was a defensive boxer. That was my style. So I would rely heavily on footwork and trying to be evasive. And, I mean, the whole premise of boxing is to try and set up traps for your opponent and try and preempt what they're about to do. So it's very strategic. So if you come in like a thug, just throwing a whole heap of haymakers and you're with a crafty boxer, you'll definitely get floored. So I would say it's more of a martial arts, although now I'm hearing myself say that. It's a beautiful blend of both.
0: Mm. There's so many divisions. I mean, we know about the heavyweight boxers because of this fellow.
2: Me rumble. Don't be rumble. Float like a butterfly and sting like a bee. Rumble, young man, rumble. That's what we're going to do.
0: Possibly the greatest of all time, but you're a... You're a flyweight champion and a bantamweight champion. I didn't realize there were so many divisions in the weight class.
1: Yeah, there is. And then there's so many belts. So there's so many divisions and there's so many belts. So and there's so many sanctioning bodies as well. So it's I would say that. Yeah, you can find yourself representing, depending on, who's your promoter. You can come in and you can fight under multiple belts, and the weight divisions, at least now for women, have increased. But like when I started in the amateurs, there was only three weight divisions. There was 51, 60 or 75. So women had to squeeze into any of those divisions, which was very difficult. But for men, there's always been a lot of divisions.

0: It's a much safer, and it's a much safer sport, isn't it, today?
1: No? Yes, I would say so. Well, I don't know if I would ever put safe and boxing in the same sentence, but it is, and like there's more awareness of obviously head injuries and concussion, although I had a conversation with ABC not that long ago about CTE and education in the boxing world. And it's definitely, you know, at least when I was boxing, it was never spoken about. People weren't aware there was no education. But referees are definitely faster to jump in. Like I've had a few of my boxing fights just stopped prematurely, which I would have loved them to go longer. But if there's any, and I think this is particularly for women, if there's any sign of injury or if she's looking a little bit off her feet in any way, the ref will jump in immediately, more than, say, for a man. But just on the weight division part, I would say that weight division sports in itself are very unhealthy because you're having often to squeeze yourself in unrealistic weight divisions, and that's done through really extreme ways, like a...
0: Extreme weight loss. Bianca, you've obviously had great success in the sport. What attracts you to doing this sport, being part of the sport of boxing?
1: I think when I coach and I try and coach women, there's so much transference to other parts of your life. I think it's any individual sport where you're having to tap in to your own resilience, tenacity, where you have to push yourself beyond your own limitations, gives you an edge and self-esteem that I don't think other things can do in such an extreme way. And there's a stoic nature, like the boxing lifestyle is very stoic. So you have to be very committed in all areas of your life. And so how could I describe it? It transforms you spiritually and physically. It's really beautiful. And then, of course, all of the journeys, you know, of meeting people, traveling and, you know, and fighting different people and, losing. Like, I think losing is really important. And I've had these discussions a lot. I think it's really important to lose in life. And there isn't many areas of where we're kind of permitted to do that. And yet boxing, you've got 50-50 chance you're going to lose. So you have to deal with loss all the time. And that in itself is a really beautiful journey.
0: Mm-hmm. So, to the loss over the weekend of boxing great Tony Mundine, age 75, the only Australian boxer to compete professionally across four weight divisions, and he held four different Australian titles, middleweight, light, heavyweight, cruiserweight and heavyweight. Did you ever meet Tony Mundine?
1: Yes, I did. And when I was actually just going through his profile, I had absolutely no idea how many fights he had. He had so many fights. It's so incredibly. And again, you know, in the days where I've had so much cushioning, you know, with maybe the size of your gloves and the referees. And yeah, so for him to have that much experience in the sport and have so many fights, so much respect for him. I met him I just remember meeting him and him being a really kind and immediately very friendly, really strong eye contact, and he just cracked a joke with me like immediately. So he's very easygoing. And then, of course, I've trained at the gym in Redfern.
0: Oh, have you? Okay. Yep.
1: Yeah, this was a while ago before it was $11 for a coffee and seriously gentrified area of Redfern, so it was a bit, it was like a bit of a challenge to go down there, even though, of course, I wasn't at all challenged by it, but it was a great gym, great sparring for me. I've met his Anthony as well a few times.
0: Yep, Anthony Mundine.
1: Yeah.
0: Tony Mundine, he did a lot, didn't he, for Indigenous youth through the Redfern boxing gym that he had.
1: And the mentorship. And then just standing firm for his belief systems as well. When I was thinking about it today, you know, I'm talking about Anthony now, Anthony Mundine, his son, just as a Muslim Indigenous boxer who was, you know, he was so public and political in a time where

0: there were, you know, there wasn't any real influences or, you know, voices like that in the mainstream. And he spoke about American imperialism and privilege and racism, and he put all of that, and he wore it on your shirt, and it takes so much courage because you receive so much backlash. And so, yeah, I mean, I remember reading his book when I was really young, and I was really inspired by him.
1: Liz on the text line says, thank you for remembering Tony Mundine. He is the greatest original boxer. He's an absolute inspiration. I mean, Australia's produced some really great boxers over time in Jeff Fenech and Costa Zhu and even Lionel Rose. But I think you'd have to say that Anthony Mundine and Tony Mundine, who we are remembering tonight, would be in, you know, up there, wouldn't they? Tony Mundine, definitely, with his Order of Australia. He was awarded that in 1986 for his services to sport, particularly in boxing, and his services to Indigenous youth. A sad loss.
0: Yeah, absolutely. When we lose sporting legends who did so much more than just the sport, I think is the most inspiring thing. And helping, I mean, the whole thing about boxing as well is always about helping other people. It's always about helping other people. And there's a level of selflessness and the idea of mentorship. And I know that he represented that, and I know that also his son does as well.
1: Well, thank you for giving us your time, Bam Bam. Good luck with with your next meet. And thank you. Yeah, good luck. Hope we see you at the Olympics.
0: Thank you so much. Yeah, well, I think I'm much rather focusing on the coaching side now. But yes, it's been a good run.
1: Uh-huh. That is Bam Bam Elmer. She's a boxer from Canberra.
2: ABC News with Andrew Kaloupas. Rescuers are focusing on hydropower plant projects where hundreds of workers are believed to have been trapped after the catastrophic floods in Nepal and Tibet. ABC correspondent Natalie Whiting is near the Nepali capital, Kathmandu.
3: International experts have flown in to assist with this. Obviously, time is of the essence, but they are still very much focused and telling us they're not giving up hope, and they are still working on it. As I say, I know we've got tunnel experts from both China and India. There are multiple sites that they're trying to access. They're digging with heavy machinery. They're blasting. It's obviously having to be a very delicate approach, but they are coming at it from multiple angles. But look, we are obviously a week on from when this terrible flooding hit, so time obviously is of the essence.
2: Police say it's possible a man who was shot dead at a Western Sydney home was another case of mistaken identity, the second in as many days. The man, thought to be aged in his 40s, was gunned down after arriving at a home in Maryland's West about 3 o'clock this afternoon. He died at the scene. Officers say those living at the property have underworld links and are known to police. But Police Superintendent Simon Glasser says while the victim turned up with a resident who lives there, he had no known criminal history.
4: People associated with this address have links to organised crime. However, as far as we're aware, the person who has been shot, who is yet to be identified, does not have links to organised crime.
2: South Australian police say it doesn't support the lifting of suppression orders relating to the murder of five young men known as the family murders. Here's Sian Wakefield.
5: The killings took place in the late 1970s and early 1980s. In a series of unsolved abductions, police have linked to a group known as the Family. The recently deceased Bevan Spencer von Einem is the only person to have been convicted over one of the murders, that of 15-year-old Richard Kelvin. Relatives of some of the victims are demanding the public release of names linked to the case. In a statement, Acting Police Commissioner Linda Williams says investigations into the murders remain open, and there are a number of valid factors why suppression orders should remain in place.
2: The US has launched a barrage of airstrikes against Iran, prompting Iranian retaliation against American targets in Gulf states. But there's still some hope for diplomacy. Middle East correspondent Matthew Doran has more.
6: We still haven't seen that Iran-Oman deal, and of course those talks between the US and Iran, depending on

0: who you listen to, depending on what time, what day of the week and what time of the day you listen to the US President Donald Trump. They are either on or off, not happening at all, or the Iranians are begging to take part in those negotiations. The messaging is very mixed here. We've heard from Pakistan, which has been another of the key mediators in this war in the last short while. They are deeply concerned about this latest escalation, but still remaining hopeful that some deal could be struck into the future.
1: The federal government has announced a $600 million package to crack down on drug smuggling between Pacific Islands and Australia. The Prime Minister made the announcement at the Pacific Islands Forum leaders meeting in Palau, where nations have spoken about the impact drug trafficking has had on social cohesion. Anthony Albanese says the funding will help train police, improve coordination between nations, and increase surveillance.
2: Enhanced aerial surveillance, more training for regional police. The Pacific Police Initiative is playing a really important role, and as you walk around the security being provided here through the Pacific Security Group, you'll see Australians or people who've been trained in Australia as well.
1: The case for another interest rate rise is strengthening, with the latest economic growth figures adding to already stubborn inflation and firm household spending. Australia's economy expanded 2.1% over the year, suggesting demand is proving harder to tame than the Reserve Bank had hoped. AMP Deputy Chief Economist Diana Mussini says another rate rise this year is now more likely than a cut.
3: We think that there will be another rate rise before the end of the year, and it's hard to see when a rate cut could come. We had been thinking we'd get one in the second half of next year, but I just think that it's just the environment's too uncertain.
1: You're up to date with the latest from ABC News.
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6: Welcome back and thank you for being here. A lot of love for Tony Mundine on the text line. Tony put Grafton on the map, says Tim. Yes, he was born and raised around that way, wasn't he? Debrilla says, Tony Mundine, a.k.a. Chock, was such a lovely guy. And the Weekend Darlinghurst coffee crew that he drank coffee famously with are all going to be in Earlwood tomorrow for the viewing, and then there'll be a big community get-together on the Redfern Oval this Saturday. It's going to be packed, says Debrilla. Debrilla, thank you very much for that. Coming your way, Fred Watson will be here. He's very excited to be back. It feels like an eternity since we've had Fred on the show. It's only been 2 weeks, but he is back tonight at 9:30. Your calls, very welcome. He's very excited to take them and to speak to you tonight. So that's your space questions for Fred Watson. And Natasha Hotman, our producer, will bring some of the good news of the week shortly. But before we do that, let's talk farming. Farming is challenging, isn't it? We've got huge areas of land in Australia and there's loads of pests. We've got very harsh weather conditions. So any new technology is, I think, very welcome from our farming community. We've seen a lot of innovation, haven't we? The last decade we've seen pollination robots, smart soil sensors, AI to make farming decisions on crop growth or AI to make decisions on cattle weight gain. Those sorts of things have arrived. And now I read that fully autonomous self-driving combine harvesters could be on the way. Harvest season is usually around November and it's a really big time, isn't it? Because you've got to harvest when you can and often those harvesters are working 24/7. They need people to drive them, but imagine a fully autonomous combine harvester. We've got drone technology that's coming to Australia, and now I read we've even got self-flying planes for crop dusting that are on the horizon. Self-flying planes? To find out more, Jonathan Roberts is a professor in robotics at Queensland University of Technology, and he joins us now. Hello, Jonathan.
7: Hi, Renee.
6: That

0: tongue twister. Jonathan Robots, Professor in Robotics.
1: It's kind of cool, aren't they?
0: It's very cool. How can we have self-flying crop dusters?
1: Well, so the reason for having self-flying crop dusters is crop dusting is quite a dangerous thing to do because you're flying close to the ground. So if anything goes wrong, there's not a lot of time to sort things out if you've got a pilot on board. So there's a kind of a desire to get people out of that dangerous spot, and also have slightly lighter aircraft that can be electric instead of the sort of, you know, the aviation fuel they've got now. So there's kind of a need, and the technology is basically there. So we can already have drones that fly themselves, and that same technology can go into these bigger planes that can have all the chemicals on board for the crop dusting. So then the question is just how do you make sure it's safe, because these are bigger aircraft. So there's been a number of countries around the world have, you know, been working years on the safety aspect and the protocols, and the right people are trained and all of those sorts of things. But it's all very possible now.
0: So they are being used in parts of the United States and also Brazil. Is anybody in Australian farming using them?
1: I haven't yet heard of anyone doing crop dusting with these self-flying planes yet, but Australia would be a decent place to do it. You know, we've got the big spaces, we've got the need, so it's something that I can't see why it wouldn't come here.
0: Would they be incredibly expensive? Would that be a reason why we might say not for us?
1: Yes, and in fact, this goes to the general issue of robots in agriculture, which is, you know, there's a cost thing. And in agriculture, because of the nature of agriculture, you need, like you said in your introduction, sometimes you need lots of people or machines to do a thing, because you might be harvesting, you might be sowing things, you might be crop dusting. And then a lot of the time you don't need those things. So then it's all about the economics. You know, if you build something that works in a very specialist way, it might do a great job, but maybe you only need it 5 days a year. So it just might not make economic sense. So that is one of the challenges in agricultural robotics.
0: What about the idea of a self-driving, fully autonomous combine harvester?
1: Yeah, again, that's very doable. And often these things work, it depends on the scale again, but sometimes they work, you know, with two together or three together. You could have a farmer on one and the other ones could be automatic, kind of following along. So again, all of that stuff is very doable. It's the money that's the issue, and then they're moving them around. So if they're used on this farm these days, then maybe they move to the next door farm and other days, and then the question is, well, who owns them? So it becomes a sort of more a business issue about how you actually make this work.
0: I mean, farmers are not averse to new technologies. You know, they've put up, yeah, you know, electronic fences, and they now muster cattle with aeroplanes, and well, four wheel drives have replaced horses. That happened a long time ago. But do you think Australian farmers are ready for this kind of, well, it's almost a paradigm shift, isn't it? That robots are doing the work instead of human labour.
1: I mean, I think so. I mean, as you say, particularly in Australia, farmers have always been great at adopting new technology, you know, always. It's, I mean, and out of necessity, I think, because, you know, it's such a big place. All the people are in the wrong place generally for agriculture. They're not where they need to be. So there's always been a need to develop as much and adopt as much technology as possible. So I think, yeah, I can't see why they wouldn't, right? They've always embraced this stuff to get the job done. So if it makes logical sense, I think they'll do it.
0: There was an interesting research paper published by UTS last year, kind of on this, asking farmers, they interviewed a whole bunch of farmers, whether they would adopt some of these sort of new technologies, including AI technologies. And the general consensus, as I have read it, is that farmers don't yet trust these new technologies, that they're going to be reliable, that this automation is going to work for them. They described it as shit in, shit out. if the data going into a model is so abstract that we can't really

0: really understand it, and who can? I mean, only the computer programmers can really understand it. How can we trust the output? Was kind of the general feeling, and I can see why they might say that.
1: Yes, and it's a very valid concern, particularly at the level of AI helping them make critical decisions about what to do with their crops. I mean, you know, if it's wrong, that has a serious consequence. So it seems very understandable that they would be not trusting yet. So I guess it's like, again, any sort of new technology that we can't trust yet. A few people will be brave and try it out. Everybody else will kind of watch what happens. And if it is any good, then eventually everyone will get on board. But yes, we don't know yet whether it's really going to make a big enough difference to adopt it.
0: So you have to wait for somebody else to do it before you
1: But that tends to happen. There always seems, with all of this sort of tech adoption, somebody's, you know, just keener than other people, and somebody, you know, takes the lead and goes out and tries things. And also I do know that farmers in Australia are very good at sharing kind of their knowledge. They're always having conferences about this and that, about their particular type of farming. So they're good at talking to each other. So that, you know, they will share, you know, when things don't go well, and they'll tell each other when they do go well.
0: Mm. It almost feels, though, that the future for farming will require some kind of technological training or, you know, a degree in computer science.
1: Yes, I think that's where the kind of robots being used not in agriculture might come in. So all of the people listening will probably have seen all of these videos of humanoid robots in China recently at the humanoid games. And they're sort of a different type of robot in that they're a general purpose robot. So the idea is, instead of build a robot to do one type of thing, you have a robot that can kind of do lots of different things because it can use all of the stuff that we have. So imagine in agriculture, you'd have a humanoid robot that would jump on the existing tractor, or would, you know, jump out of a ute and help patch the fences, or it would do all the things that people can do now. So that type of general purpose robot is being developed for the city, for sure, and for industries, you know, heavy industries and all of those sorts of things. And they're part of that design, and that hope is that they will be very easy to teach and instruct. So you won't need a PhD in robotics to actually get them to do what you want to do.
0: So you won't need backpackers from across the world to come and pick your fruit. You just get some humanoids to come onto the farm and do that job.
1: I think, again, if the economics make sense, because the beauty of backpackers is they come and do the job when it's needed to be done. It might be a few weeks, and then they go off and, you know, have a holiday, or they go to another farm for a few weeks and then go and have a holiday. So it's that's why that works, because you don't need those people, that many people all of the time. So with robots and humanoid robots, so they might do all of this stuff, you know, that time of year to maybe it's picking fruit, and then what are they doing the rest of the time? And there may well be lots of things that they can do. Maybe they all, you know, get on a bus and go into the city and do other stuff. So it could be the same problem of, you know, it's about spreading the work sort of across the year.
0: Gosh, it's amazing to imagine. On the text line, this texter says, it was amazing. We were in Temora just a few days ago, and we were watching a large drone go back and forth over a crop, spraying when and as needed. So it's already happening with drone technology.
1: And drone technology is the slightly simpler type of robotics technology, because you've got the big sky, right? You're not running into things if everything's kind of set up properly. Whereas once you get onto the ground, it all becomes a little bit more complicated. So it's a great place to start.
0: But these self-flying planes, I mean, they've got a wingspan of like 12 metres, don't they?
1: Yeah, they're big.
0: They're big.
1: Big. They need a road to take off and land on.
0: If something went wrong with them, I mean, that could be catastrophic.
1: Yes. So that's why they're, you know, the people that operate them, you know, work with the regulators in whichever country they're operating to come up with a very good safety plan about, and they, it's absolutely

0: absolutely planned. You know, what happens if this engine fails? What happens if, you know, this radio system goes down? You know, all of that is planned so that should something go wrong, it's kind of known what's going to happen, and that's been deemed to be safe because there aren't people in that area or whatever needs to be done in case of an accident.
1: Rusty says when the satellite went down last year, the farmers could not sow or harvest. I got a call to come and help using my old machine to do the job. These computer-based tractors were just sitting idle. The ones who were trained on them couldn't even use the older machines.
0: Yeah, yeah. I think that's that is a very valid point. If we, with any technology, again, if we become reliant on that particular tech and it doesn't work, then we're kind of in trouble.
1: Yeah. So how to fix these really high tech AI driven machines when they break down, or when satellites go down and they don't know how to fix themselves? That is
0: that's an issue.
1: Hey, thanks for your time, Jonathan.
0: No, you're welcome. Yeah. That was good.
1: Jonathan
0: thanks.
1: Roberts from Queensland University of Technology. He's a professor in robotics. 20 minutes past nine. I'm Renee Crosh. This is Ethics.

0: Do you want to hear a story?
1: For 30 years, Australian Story has been inspiring, revealing, compelling.
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1: With Claudia Carvin, Michael Klim, Alex Lloyd, Tim Minchin and more familiar faces.
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6: 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Wow!

0: It is time for some of the good news of the week, and Natasha Hotman is here. Hello, Tash.
1: Hello, Renee.
0: Before we start, I do need to say it's been a week since the Nepal-Tibet floods.
1: Yes.
0: And I woke up today to read that another Australian survivor has been found alive and well in Tibet.
1: Which, what a relief.
0: Oh, my goodness. And I just thought, imagine that family knowing that their loved one is in Tibet safe and well and wasn't in anywhere where this incredible disaster has unfolded. Harrowing for all the families that are affected, and there's so many. There's still close to 4,000 people across the world missing, and still 38 Australian citizens still missing as these search and rescue operations continue. But one more Australian survivor. I think there's been five that have now been accounted for that were previously missing. And that is some good news.
1: That is definitely some good news.
0: So on to other matters.
1: On to other matters. I'm going to be talking about a three-year-old golden retriever named Bruno. Now, Bruno recently saved the life of a fellow dog this month. And he did it through a dog blood donation, which I didn't even know was a thing.
0: For dogs to donate blood.
1: To other dogs. Yeah.
0: Do they go to the donor caravan?
1: I think what happens, according to this story, is that there is a register which you can put your dog or cat on. So if there is an emergency situation that arises and you're close by, you're a potential donor that can offer a volunteer your dog to help out another, which is exactly what Bruno did. And his owner, Michelle, basically just said, I think as an owner, I'd like to think that if my dog were ever in this situation and someone needed to bring in their dog, that they might do that for me. Mm. So that's why I did it with Bruno.
0: Mm. So a blood bank for dogs.
1: Yes, which they say they are in need of more people to join that register. So I guess if your dog is a fit, healthy adult dog over 25 kilograms with no pre-existing health conditions, it can be a potential donor.
0: Mm. I wonder how many different blood types dogs have.
1: I know. I wish I knew. But it's so fascinating. So this is a dog named Bruno who is an absolute superstar and has saved the life of another dog.
0: Mm. Very nice. Very nice news indeed. Mm. Tell us about the Women's Refuge in Sydney that is going to open thanks to philanthropic donations.
1: Yes. So Mary's House is a service that provides emergency accommodation for women and children escaping domestic violence. And they've got a refuge that's provided more than 20,000 safe room nights for women and children and families. And through donations, they've actually been able to secure a second site that will provide temporary crisis accommodation for these women and families. So it's incredibly hopeful for this charity because they're able to provide more support for people in a housing crisis, in a place where there are often services turning away people because there are just not enough beds. So more beds for crisis accommodation, that is a good news story.
0: Absolutely. So when will it open?
1: Hopefully it'll open later this year. I think in October that they're going to be fitting out the new site with security and making sure it's fit for purpose. And then hopefully by the end of the year they'll have people staying in it.
0: Mm. And do you know, these houses that provide refuge for women fleeing domestic violence, can the women stay there sort of indefinitely?
1: Usually in crisis accommodation, the turnover is around 2 weeks. What happens, I mean, it depends on the scenario, right? But most of the time in crisis accommodation, people are actively seeking a rental or trying to find secure housing. It's just a point in time where people have no place to go, no safe to be, and they just need a moment to gather themselves.
0: But we know how difficult it is to find permanent housing. So what if that stopgap is greater than 2 weeks?
1: Exactly.
0: Does the refuge provide the support to help them with their next
1: With their next steps.
0: With their next step.
1: Yes, that's where social workers can step in and help. And there is some government funding for people experiencing crisis, but you just have to prove that you're actively seeking rental properties.
0: Mm. Okay. Well, that's good. That's good news for Mary's house. It's in Sydney's north, is it?
1: Yes, that's right.
0: Mm. And finally, tell us about 24-year-old Johnny Charles.
1: So Johnny Charles has given me hope because I have a car that's not quite a lemon, but maybe lemon adjacent on its way, perhaps. And this story, he's given me hope because Johnny Charles is living out his dream, traveling Australia, and he's doing it not in a four-wheel drive or an SUV or a ute, but in a hatchback, his trusty Corolla. So in his 2002 Corolla, he's ventured into one of Western Australia's most famous four-wheel drive tracks. He recently has done river crossings. He's gone on rocky terrain in a vehicle that cost him $2,000. And he said it served him quite well as a delivery driver through university. And he thought, why not? This is the car that I have and I want to travel Australia. I want to see the sights. And he's done it, which I find so remarkable.
0: How does he take a Toyota Corolla, though, across the Kimberley?
1: So this is what he's done. He used his engineering degree and experience at a mechanics workshop. Definitely it's been put to use. So to keep his engine dry across river crossings, he did a homemade snorkel from a $2 pool noodle and duct tape is how he did the river crossing. So, you know, it was quite fantastic for onlookers to see him cross the river, and it was just met with cheers and so many people so excited to see this 2002 Corolla cross with a pool noodle attached to it.
0: I'm guessing the Toyota Corolla that he's bought is not a lemon if it's doing that.
1: Oh, I mean, it just
0: don't
1: seems...
0: take your car, Tash. Don't take your lemon of a car into Western Australia's Kimberley.
1: No, I don't have the engineering degree or mechanics workshop experience to maybe put my car through that.
0: You wouldn't need it if you've got a four-wheel drive.
1: Maybe I just need to save some money, get the four-wheel drive, then do the lap.
0: I think so, but good luck to him. 24-year-old Johnny Charles, where is he from?
1: So he's originally from Victoria. Mm. So, yes, he's having a great time travelling through Australia. He's also got in his boot a coffee machine and a grinder, and he has a cafe Corolla where he charges $5 per coffee, which is helping fund his travels. He's got a cafe in the back of his Corolla, which I find so lovely.
0: He's living his dream. Hey, thanks, Tash.
1: Thanks, Renee.
0: Fred Watson next. Any question, doesn't matter how curly it is, you can ask for Fred Watson, Australia's astronomer at large. He's back tonight. 1300 222 702 is the number. Or the text line 0467 922 702.

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0: Australia's astronomer at large, Fred Watson, has been missing in action for 2 weeks, but he is here alive and well tonight, and you can be too. 1300 222 702 for a question for Fred, or you can ask on the text line 0467 922 702. Hello, Fred.
1: Hello, Renee. How are you doing?
0: Great to have you back.
1: Thank you very much. It's nice to be back.
0: shall we get into the questions? I know we've got some fabulous stories to get through as well, but let's go straight to the phone lines. 1300 222 702. Hello, Harry.
2: Hello, Renee. How are you?
0: I am very well. How are things in the Tweed Heads? Where you live?
2: I can't explain it. It's that good.
0: It's that good. Go ahead. What's your question for Fred, Harry?
2: Hey, Fred, I hope your travels were fine and with that experience with the solar eclipse.
1: They were. Thank you. Yeah, that's great.
2: Yeah, must have been amazing. This one question I want to ask is this new telescope I think America launched recently, and it's going to be studying dark matter. Is that correct?
1: It is, yes, among other things.

0: Yeah, exactly. I mean, you know, space is nothing in it. You know, it might be an asteroid or a meteorite flying through. Has it any, like, what are they going to study with that?
1: Well, yeah, so, this is one of the items that I flagged to speak about with Renee tonight, because it is big news, this story. It is called the Nancy Grace Roman Telescope. Nancy Grace Roman was... Sometimes she's called the mother of astronomy within NASA. She was a senior NASA executive, passed away quite a few years ago, I think, who basically advocated for instruments like the Hubble Space Telescope to get things like that off the ground. So she's definitely somebody with a very worthy heritage in this field. So it's great that the telescope carries her name. And in fact, in many ways, it looks a lot like the Hubble telescope. It's the same design in terms of the size of its mirror, 2.4 meters. But the big difference is that whereas the Hubble telescope could see things in great detail, but only look at a tiny little area of sky, this new one can also see things in great detail, but can see 100 times more sky than the Hubble telescope can. And so that makes it what we call a survey telescope. It means it can look at many, many different objects simultaneously, and that lets you do statistical surveys, a bit like population census studies that we do on Earth by sending questionnaires out, except you don't do questionnaires, you look at the spectra, the rainbow spectra. But it also lets you find the outlying objects. And to go to your question, you're absolutely right, dark matter and dark energy are two of the areas in which this telescope is being specifically targeted. And they are properties of the universe that are very poorly understood. Dark matter in particular, we know, makes up 85% of the matter of the universe. For every, you know, every kilogram of normal matter, there's more than 5 kilograms of dark matter, and we don't know what it is. And dark energy is whatever it is that is making the universe expand more rapidly, the accelerated expansion of the universe. So two things with similar names, but very different. One is the property of the universe itself, that's dark energy. The other is something like matter, but it doesn't interact with normal matter in any way other than by its gravity. So how does a survey telescope tell you about these things? And the answer is you can use it to map the way matter is distributed in the universe. And that means galaxies, looking at the way galaxies string out their clumped together, they sort of form honeycomb sheets almost of galaxies with voids in between them. It's knowing that structure of the universe and recognizing that that is imprinted on the universe by the material in it, by the gravity of things in it, and analyzing that lets you, we hope, get insights into the nature of dark matter and dark energy. So it's a story that will unfold over the coming years, but dark matter and dark energy are the two biggest conundrums in the universe, and hopefully this telescope will help us solve them. And by the way, it also will be looking at planets going around other stars, exoplanets, which is a very important piece of work as well. So something to celebrate, Harry.
2: Absolutely. And it's going to block starlight. Is that right? In order to view these planets and nearby stars, it's got the power to sort of, well, it's got the ability to block starlight?
1: Exactly, that's right. There's a technical name for that. We call an instrument that does that a coronagraph, because it basically blocks out the light. And you can only do it really in space. You can do it also on high mountains. Actually, during our travels last month, we were at the Observatoire de Pic du Midi, which is in the Pyrenees in southern France. And they have coronagraphs there because the atmosphere is so thin that the atmosphere doesn't scatter light. So what you do is you blot out the light of your star, and then you look for the faint objects that might be very close to the star, and that usually means a planet. And so that's the sort of work that they've done at Pic du Midi, but it's even better to do it in space. And with some of the instruments, and again, here Australia has played a role in this. One of my colleagues at Sydney University has invented what's called an interferometric coronagraph. It flies on the James Webb Space Telescope, and I think it'll probably be flying on the Nancy Grace Roman Telescope as well. Something that's just a little bit more than just blocking out the light. It does some very clever things with the light to let you see that region around a bright star that might be hiding a planet, which of course is very, very much fainter than the star.
2: Thank you so much for your question, Harry. Let's go to Hurstville, and Gordon joins us. Hi, Gordon.
3: Well, hello, Renee. Hello, Professor Fred.
1: Hi, Gordon.
3: Professor Fred, I've got a question about the formation of black holes. Could you explain how a black hole begins its life? And does it rotate on an axis? And if it does, what forces cause that rotation?
1: Yeah, so the easiest way to think about this, and there might be different ways of forming black holes, but the one that we understand best, perhaps, is what's called a core collapse. A supernova. This is a star that gets to the end of its life, and it basically runs out of fuel, and so there is a strange sort of explosion, but it's a collapse as well as an explosion, because the core of the star will collapse on itself. Now, depending on the mass of the star, you might get something called a white dwarf, or you might get a neutron star, but you also might get a black hole. And a black hole is when there is no other force that will actually resist the gravitational pull of this core as it collapses. So here's this lump of stuff, the core of a star. It is no longer supporting itself by radiation, which is how stars stay stable. And so it then collapses. And there aren't any forces left that will prevent the gravity from just pulling it into a single point. And that's the definition, actually, of a black hole, is a point of infinite density, because you've got a lot of matter concentrated into something we call a singularity, a point with no dimensions. So you might think from that how can a black hole have a spin if it doesn't have dimensions? But what happens is that the spin of the star itself, the star that has collapsed, that spin is actually fossilized in the black hole. It's still spinning because the nucleus of the star was spinning. And so the black hole itself will have a spin. It's one of the few properties that we can know about black holes. There's a theorem that I like very much. It's called the no-hair theorem. And if you saw a picture of me, you'd know why I like that, which is basically saying that the black holes give very little away. There's no hair there to tell you what's going on. But the spin, temperature and the mass are an electrical charge, I think, is one of the other ones that are the only properties of a black hole that we can know. That's Black Holes 101, Gordon. I hope that's all right.
3: Thanks very much, Professor. Thank you.
2: Good on you. Thank you, Gordon. A few questions here on the text line before we come back to the phones. Yes. JJ wants to ask, I heard that the recent photos from the NASA joyride around the moon showed the Earth being a paler blue than in 1969. Is that true? Could it be from pollution?
1: It's possible. Yes, I hadn't heard that, actually. That's interesting. I mean, the Earth's colour does vary, and it is to do with things like particulates in the atmosphere. It depends on the weather. It depends on climate. We sometimes can do clever things during eclipses of the moon. Some scientists are very keen on eclipses of the moon. You remember, an eclipse of the moon is when the Earth's shadow passes across the disk of the moon. And what you see is this dull red glow, which is the property of the atmosphere. But that red changes from time to time, and that's because the Earth's atmosphere is changing. So various different parts of science, as well as the Artemis II astronauts, can tell that, yes, the Earth's atmosphere does show to outer space that it's a fluid and dynamic entity, that things change in it.
2: Philip in Cogra would like to know, what does theory suggest, if anything, happens to matter in a black hole? Does it become energy which can't, or mostly can't, escape?
1: Well,

0: to have something with zero dimensions and infinite density, how do you describe it in terms of the equations of physics? Basically, you can't. So our understanding runs out when it comes to the exact nature of what a black hole will be like with this high density mass concentrated in a single point.
1: On the topic of black holes and dark matter, they're endlessly fascinating, aren't they? But you bring a story, Fred, about a possible detection of dark matter. Now, until this point, there's been no detection of dark matter. Isn't that right?
0: That's correct, yes. And so it kind of lets me perhaps elaborate a little bit on what I was saying earlier. How do we know that dark matter exists? Because we see galaxies that are spinning too fast for the matter that we can see to hold them together. They should fly apart, but they don't. And that's just one of the many ways that we see dark matter manifesting itself. It reveals its presence by the gravitational pull. So back in the 80s, there were two main theories as to what dark matter might be. They were called machos and wimps. Machos were massive compact halo objects, which were things like many, many black holes that you can't see, or orphan planets or dead stars, things of that sort, things that were quite massive. But wimps were weakly interacting massive particles, so subatomic particles. Now, nothing in the macho sphere was really detected. And so the jury, I think, has been decided pretty well since the 80s and 90s that what we're looking for with dark matter is some species of subatomic particle, maybe several species of subatomic particles that at the moment we know nothing about. And there are just a few ways of detecting them, as well as looking at their gravitational effect, which is what astronomers do. But particle physicists have got ways of looking for what would be extremely rare collisions between a dark matter particle and a normal particle of whatever material it is. And what they do is they bury deep underground these tanks of liquid xenon, and they festoon the tanks with light-sensitive detectors, and then they go away and hope that a dark matter particle, because these interactions are extremely rare, if they happen at all, but you hope that there will be a dark matter detection by something flashing, basically. You get a dark matter particle interacting with a normal matter particle, and that creates a flash of radiation, gamma radiation usually, which has a particular characteristic that would tell you that this is dark matter rather than just something weird happening in the tank of xenon. And there is an experiment in the United States. It's called Lux Zeppelin. I'm not quite sure what that is an acronym for, but I'm sure listeners can find out if they want to know. And what they've said is that they have detected one event, one flash of radiation, but it has all the characteristics of being a dark matter interaction. And so it may well be that this could be the first time a chunk of dark matter, a subatomic particle, whatever it is, has interacted with a normal matter particle in a way that we can detect it. Now, this is still very early days. I was delighted to see the story was carried on the ABC News website this morning, because it is potentially a big story. But, of course, there are lots of caveats. Is there another explanation for it? Or what is the certainty with which people, what's the certainty that they attribute to this detection? It's come out to be in a particle physicists talk about energies. Their particles have energies, and this is in a fairly low energy range compared with, for example, what the Large Hadron Collider, where we were a few weeks ago, what that can generate. And so it might be somewhere where we haven't really been looking for these dark matter particles. But yes, exciting news. I watch this space, definitely, Renee. I hope you and I will talk about it a bit more down the track.
1: Amazing. So a possible discovery,
0: yes.
1: A very exciting discovery, if it is, of dark matter for the very first time ever. Anne in Randwick is here. Hello, Anne.
2: Hello, Renee. Hello, Fred.
1: Go ahead.
2: Hello. My question for you tonight is, with something like Hubble, how does it travel with dark energy being a force?

0: that's got mass in the universe. Wouldn't it hit like a red light every so often?
1: Yeah, that's a great question, Anne. Why can't we detect dark matter by the resistance that it would provide to things moving through it? That's a natural question. But the bottom line is that, and it's kind of what we've been saying, dark matter really does not interact with normal matter. It has gravitational pull, we know that. We, in our solar system, are in the middle of a very, very large blob of dark matter. It's what we call a dark matter halo that sits around our own Milky Way galaxy, and we are a tiny part of that in the solar system. And because that sort of dark matter halo is everywhere, you're not feeling a pull of it in one direction rather than another, because we're embedded in it. That's why we can't detect it that way. So it doesn't have a braking effect on spacecraft like the Hubble telescope. You don't have interactions like that. It's the only way we can detect it so far is by gravity, but this story I've just been talking about might be a new way of doing it, if we can get one of these very rare interactions between normal matter and dark matter. They are so rare that we don't even know whether they really exist, but the hope is that perhaps we've actually found one.
2: Mm, thank you, Anne. Debrilla wants to tell you that she met Buzz Aldrin in the late 1970s. He came to Sydney for an international satellite conference. He was such a gentleman, such a wacky sense of humour, says Debrilla. It was delightful to meet him.
1: Indeed, he's a nice bloke. Marnie and I had dinner with him not that long ago, which was very interesting. He was charming. He was a wonderful conversationalist. But I think his then current marriage was sort of coming to an end, and so his then wife, and I can't remember which one it was not impressed at all. And I think Marnie picked up all the vibes on that long before I did. So it was a great evening, but had interesting overtones, perhaps.
2: We've only got a minute left because Phil Clark is standing by to tell us what's coming up on Nightlife. But let's squeeze Mark in Newcastle quickly in if we can. Hello, Mark.
3: Good evening. Well, I had a few things as I do to ask. One was going to be about how early supermassive holes have been observed from the James Webb telescope.
1: Yep. But
3: the question I probably would ask is, I'm doing my educational studies now. Does Professor Watson think that the information as an individual from the pictures shared is more important than the information and the data that the people collected from? That's a total.
1: That's a great question, actually. So what you're saying is, you know, the data that people gather with telescopes, which is just numbers, basically, they are vital because that's the real information that's coming from our experiments and our instruments. But to convert those into either images, which is often what happens, images of the sky, they basically start off as numbers coming from an electronic detector, whether that is the more important. And I guess the answer that I would give is it depends on the circumstances, Mark. So if you're a physicist and you are trying to understand dark matter or whatever it is, you're going to want to see the numbers that are coming from your instruments. You're going to want to know all about the, you know, the error functions and things of that sort, all the things that could go wrong. Whereas if you're an educator and you're trying to talk to people about the universe, really, you don't want to worry about that. You want to see the final image. You want to see what this is telling us, what the answer is. And I guess that's sort of my role these days, although once upon a time I did used to look at the numbers, but it's a lot easier now just to look at the pictures and say, oh, my God, that is so sensational, because usually it is.
2: Yeah. Yeah. Interesting, Fred. Thanks for being back. And we'll speak to you next Wednesday night, same time, same place.
1: I look forward to it. Thanks very much. And say hello to Phil for me.
2: I will do. Don't go anywhere, Fred. Obviously, everyone has really enjoyed having you back tonight. Plenty of questions we didn't get to, but there is another opportunity next Wednesday. Phil Clark, hello, welcome.
4: Hello, Renee. How are you?
2: I'm well. I'm talking to
4: Simon Sebag Montefiore tonight about his massive book, The Making of the Modern Middle East. He's a best-selling historian and a master storyteller too. So I'm really looking forward to a conversation with him in the first hour about Iran and the collapse of the Ottomans and Abdul Nasser. And the other extraordinary characters in the Middle East. So more of that. Amy Ramikas is going to talk to us about the news breakdown tonight. Plenty happening in Canberra. Gareth Hutchins on the latest account figures. I don't know. The Treasurer says things are going well. Really? Do people believe him? Not sure. One of the famous fish cooks in the country, Josh Nyland, will join us to talk fish and sustainability and whether or not fish is an option going forward and all of that. And we'll play the Mighty Challenge. So we've got lots of fun and info and just good listening ahead.
2: Good on you, Phil. Thank you for that. News now at 10 o'clock. Have yourself a great night. 4 hours with Phil Clark coming your way, and I'll catch you same time tomorrow.
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9: ABC News with Andrew Kaloupas. Authorities say hopes of finding more survivors among the thousands still missing in Nepal and Tibet are fading a week after flash floods killed at least 1,100 people. Tweong Fitzpatrick reports.
10: Prime Minister Anthony Albanese says the number of Australians missing in the disaster has fallen from 43 to 38 after five were confirmed safe since Tuesday morning. Rescuers are trying to find survivors believed to be trapped inside the tunnels of several hydroelectric plants. Specialised teams from India, China and the United States are involved in the tunnel rescue attempts. Meanwhile, the UN says agencies are very concerned about the growing public health risk from overcrowded shelters, contaminated water and damaged health facilities, particularly for women and children during the monsoon season.
9: Detectives investigating an alleged sexual assault linked to the Sydney Swans have now spoken with four Sydney men. Olivia Sanders reports.
11: Sexual Crimes Squad detectives were in New South Wales this week where they spoke with four men aged 25 to 30 as part of their sexual assault investigation linked to the Sydney Swans. Several adult entertainers are understood to have joined Swans players at a hotel across the road from the MCG in the early hours of August 17. Three women subsequently made a report to police. No arrests have been made and no charges have been laid. Victoria Police says the investigation is ongoing and detectives are set to speak with several witnesses believed to be in the hotel room at the time of the alleged incident.
9: In a statement, the club reiterated it apologises for the distress and disappointment the matter has caused, but says unable to comment further. Iran says it's launched a wave of attacks on American targets in the Gulf in response to intense US strikes on Iran. Kuwait says a drone hit a residential complex causing a fire but no casualties. Bahrain says it was also targeted. More from the BBC's Yola Nell in Jerusalem.
12: The Middle East is on edge once again after the latest series of US strikes on Iran and Iran's retaliation against US allies in the region, in the Gulf and Jordan. Pakistan has said that it remains engaged on talks to try to end the six-month-old war, but President Trump has said he couldn't care less whether Iran returns to the negotiating table, and he has threatened to hit Iran much harder. All of this is pushing up oil prices once again.
9: Police say a man shot dead in the doorway of a Western Sydney home this afternoon may have been another case of mistaken identity. The man, aged in his 40s, was visiting a Maryland's West home around 3 o'clock when he was shot, dying at the scene. Police say those who live at the home are well known to police and have links to organised crime. The victim arrived at the home with a resident who lives there and two young children. Police Superintendent Simon Glasser says the victim was not on the radar of police and has had no known criminal record.
6: The victim has no links to organised crime that we are aware of. However, he is associated with people that reside at this address. It's very early on in the investigation. However, tragically, that is a possibility that the wrong person has been shot by these offenders.
9: Australia will spend $600 million on a Pacific-wide crackdown on drug trafficking. Pacific leaders meeting in Palau have endorsed the Wangamauana initiative, aimed at improving intelligence sharing between police and security agencies across the region. The scheme will also boost aerial surveillance alongside other measures, as cartels increasingly use vessels and submersibles to move cocaine and methamphetamine. Prime Minister Anthony Albanese says much of the drug traffic moving through the Pacific is ultimately bound for Australia.
13: Australia is a destination, tragically, for much of the drug trafficking that seeks to go through the Pacific, with related issues of transnational crime.
9: Former British pop star Paul Gadd, better known by his stage name Gary Glitter, has pleaded not guilty to 8 charges of historic sex offences against a young girl. The 82-year-old rose to fame in the 1970s as a glam rock star. He's accused of abusing the girl between 1978 and 1981, when she was aged between 8 and 11. Prosecutors previously said the alleged offences took place at Gadd's home in the London area of Kensington.
5: Afternoons with James O'Loughlin.
14: People talk, it seems, more to their inanimate objects that move. Yeah. 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
15: Drive with Thomas O'Reilly.
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5: Thomas O'Reilly from 3.
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2: Yes, well, hello, and how are you? Philip Clark with you on ABC Radio. This is Nightlife, and it's Wednesday night. Good to be with you. First hour of the program as well. Hope you're well. Hope your day was just fine. We've got a feast of great listening tonight, so I hope you can stay with me. First hour, 10:06 Eastern time. It's 8:06 in WA. Western Australia, sorry. 8:06 in Western Australia. It's 10:24 in South Australia and the Northern Territory. We're right through the Pacific, courtesy of Radio Australia. We're at 10:06 in Port Moresby, Fiji and Kiribati. It's 10:06 midnight. Good to have you all on board. And of course, right around the world with the World Wide Web as well. 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Or listen to us on the ABC Listen app, which is a terrific way to listen. Download that on your phone or other device and, hey presto, you're away. And you can therefore get access to all our podcasts as well. I'll be talking to Simon Sebag Montefiore in our first hour about the making of the modern Middle East. Really looking forward to that conversation. But if you wanted to grab or catch up with our conversations last night, among them the session we did on the fashion business, which was lots of fun, then you can grab those off the ABC Listen app or through the website as well. I spoke to the Fin Review's fashion editor, Lauren Sams, and she had a fashion tip for those who want to be ahead of the curve.
3: One thing that I will be very interested in seeing at the Chanel Cruise show earlier this year, the new creative director there debuted a pair of sandals that didn't have any toes. So it was sort of a little cup of leather that strapped onto your heel and a bow on the top, and there was nothing that covered your toes.
2: What, no sole? No sole?
3: No. So sort of half a sole.
2: I see.
3: Which it was very polarizing at the time, but in 18 months' time, everyone will be wearing those. You mark my words. They will be the Crocs of summer 2027.
2: See, and don't tell me you didn't hear it here first, all right? 1-300-800-222 is my number if you'd like to contribute or make a comment or ask a question tonight. In our first hour tonight, the Middle East has shaped some of the biggest and most consequential events in modern history. But how did we get here? How did Osama bin Laden rise to power? Where did Iran, the modern state of Iran, come from? How did Britain and France carve up the modern Middle East? We're going to talk about it with the master storyteller and historian Simon Sebag Montefiore in our first hour tonight. Looking forward to that conversation. Nightlife News Breakdown with Amy Remekas, particularly the growing calls for a government-mandated opt-in model for social media algorithms. Sounds like a good idea. Chances of it happening? Well, off the back of the gambling advertising thing, you'd probably say very little. We'll get Amy's take on these issues. Top Australian fish chef Josh Nyland's going to join us tonight as well. Plenty to talk about there. And I'd love to talk to him about whether or not fish is sustainable as a food into the future, do you think? So he'll join us as well. We'll play the Mighty Challenge as well. So we've got plenty of things on. Love to have your company. 1-300-800-222 is my number. If you would like to join us, I would love you to be part of it tonight.
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2: The history of the Middle East is, in lots of ways, the history of the modern world, isn't it? These days you look at it and you think it's just a mess of war and slaughter and oil and great power contests for supremacy. Was it always like this? No, it wasn't. In his new book, The Cauldron, historian and best-selling author Simon Sebag Montefiore traces the history of the Middle East from 1900 through to the present. Now, it's a massive undertaking, as you can imagine, and we won't talk about all of it tonight because we simply can't. The stories of empires and nation-states and kings and revolutionaries and dictators. Huge figures like Abdel Nasser, for example, the ruler of Egypt. Ataturk, the secular founder of the modern state of Turkey. Where did the Where did Iran come from, and what's the genesis of the conflict in Palestine and Gaza too? We'll talk some more about all of those things. You might have some other conversations you would like to ask him about as well. But let's welcome him to the program. Simon Sebag Montefiore, good evening to you. Welcome to Nightlife.
4: Good evening to you from London.
2: It's terrific to have you, and congratulations on the book. It's tremendously detailed and just totally absorbing once you're in it. I mean, in a way, you trace this from 1900. It's really the beginning of this story is the collapse of the Ottoman Empire, isn't it?
4: Yeah, and it's still going on today in a way.
2: Tell me about that.
4: Well, I mean, what I wanted to do with this book is to fill in a gap in the market. You know, I often write books that don't exist. After I've looked for them, I then try and write them myself. And, you know, there are millions of books on the Middle East, and especially on just after World War One and all that, and also, of course, Israel, Palestine and Gaza. But actually, they don't explain how we got from 1900 to 2026. How did we get where we are? That's the question I'm asking, and I answer it by covering in a narrative that I hope is accessible to everybody. You don't have to be an expert. All the 19 countries of the Middle East, from Morocco to Iran, from Iran to Turkey, from Turkey down to Yemen, and of course including Syria and Israel and everything in between. And it's been a kind of wonderful project for me. It's been alarming and impossible and insane, but also most satisfying labor of love of my career. And it begins in with the Ottoman Empire, because you cannot understand anything that's happening today in many of the parts of the Middle East. And that includes particularly Turkey, of course, but also Syria and Israel and Egypt. And of course, also Iran, which is, you know, probably the most important power in the Middle East today for different reasons, and very much in the news. And so we go back to 1900, but the book starts neither in the British Empire nor in the Ottoman Empire, but in the middle of the Arabian Desert, which is in no empires. And it begins with 40 men riding across the desert in early 1902, and they are led by a young Saudi prince, Abdulaziz Al Saud, who storms a small fortress in the middle of the Arabian Desert, which is called Riyadh. And there he kills the governor in personal combat and takes it, and ultimately found Saudi Arabia, which is now really one of the key powers in the Middle East. And so that's where we start. And I start there because this is a story about the Arab world. This is a story about the Middle East. It's not about the British. It's not about the Americans. It's about the Arab world. And it begins with the Arab conquest of an Arab city.
2: Mm. Yes, the whole story of oil, which seems to have, of course, dominated the history of the Middle East since, is a later add-on too. One of the things that strikes me also about when you start to think of the Middle East as a concept, as an idea, is that, you know, we think about it as just deeply fractured and full of conflict. But, of course, it's home to one of the richest, most culturally diverse collections of people on the planet, isn't it? Together with India, of course, this is where mathematics and writing and thinking begins, isn't it?
4: Well, it has an ancient culture. It's never separate from the rest of the world as it isn't today. There's always been people coming and going, ideas coming and going, and the traffic has always been two-way. And that's part of the history. And most of the, you know, some of that traffic is in ideas, some of it is in literature, some of it is in trade, some of it is in oil, some of it is in conquest, and part of it is in theology and the Abrahamic faiths, for example. And To say it's an interwoven world of multiple ethnicities and sects is no exaggeration. That's the key to it. And but also I want in this book to celebrate that. I call it the cauldron. It's a it, it it's about autocrats and wars and coups and fanatics and terrorists and killers and dictators, but it's also a celebration of the openness of Islam as well. The way that there's a tradition of Islam that accepts and ideas and open thought and is friendly to the West. There's another definition of Islam that is radical and resistant and authoritarian and unfriendly to the West and unfriendly to openness of any sort. And part of what we're seeing in the Middle East in 2026 is a war between those two definitions of Islam. And of course, there's much else going on too. There's Iran's struggle to dominate and to be the key power in the Middle East. There's Israel's struggle to defend itself, but also elements in Israel who are trying to expand within the West Bank. There is also Turkey is now a massive power with rising military influence, and with the wish to expand its power to some of the places where its Ottoman forebears ruled just over 100 years ago, and they are openly talking about that.
2: Let's go back to that story you were talking about. You see this as very pivotal, the establishment of the nascent establishment, I suppose, of the modern state of Saudi Arabia with Abdulaziz.
4: Yeah.
2: Yeah. Now, tell me why that's significant and what happens.
4: Well, Saudi Arabia, is now the biggest state in the Middle East. It's a military power. It has vast oil reserves, but it also has a very significant religious authority. And as the guardian of the two sanctuaries, the Mecca and Medina, the holy cities, its king always has special authority. Whoever controls those cities has special authority, and it is just signing and developing some sort of agreement or alliance with Pakistan and with Turkey right now. So it is always a very significant power and a special power with special influence. And it's really the leader of the Sunni world at the moment. So when it was founded 125 years ago, roughly, it was nothing. It was just
2: No.
4: A young man with 40 friends seizing one city. But he wasn't nobody. He was the descendant of the Saud family, and the Saudis had two kingdoms already in Arabia, one in the 18th century, one in the 19th century. And so Saudi Arabia today is the third Saudi Arabia, if you like. And you need to understand all of this to understand how the family rules, what MBS is doing now, and he's the present ruler of Saudi Arabia, and how it approaches the world. And the key to understanding it in many ways is all these powers are just trying to achieve security now. And everybody, Turkey, Israel, but especially Saudi Arabia, are all trying to find ways to achieve security in a completely in a free-for-all multiplayer game that is the Middle East at this very moment.
2: We read it at the moment, and we see that sectarianism from our Western point of view seems to have riven the Arab world, the Sunnis and the Shia, which are two great strands of Islamic thought, and all stem from who had the right to bear witness to the truths of Islam following the death of Muhammad. The Shias have a different view about this than that of the Sunnis, and that is the heart of the conflict. How much of
4: Yes, I
2: this
4: mean,
2: conflict explains the Middle East?
4: Some of it. I mean, it started as a dynastic feud after the death of Muhammad within the family of the Prophet Muhammad.
2: Yeah.
4: But it developed into very different cultures, traditions, theologies. And yet one can exaggerate the difference between Sunni and Shia. Of course, their rituals and ideas are very different, but they are quite capable of cooperating when they need to. And, you know, one of the things we saw after the revolution in 1979 was the Iranian Islamic Revolution was a Shia revolution led by a Shia scholar, a clergyman, leader, Ayatollah Khomeini. But in fact, they revolutionized the Sunni world, which is the great majority of Islam, and they promoted a new religious political strand of ultra-Islamism that was resistant to the West, yeah, that was radical, and that was in their own image. And you can see that in their informal empire that they managed to create in the early part of the 21st century recently, you know, they were backing Shias like the Hezbollah militia, for example, and Alawites who were the Assad family of Syria, but also they were backing Sunnis like Hamas, which was closer to the Muslim Brotherhood and was a Sunni radical, yeah, ultra-nationalist, ultra-Islamist organization. So, you know, the two strands are different and are often at odds, but at other times they are allied. And at the same time, the Arabs and the Iranians are also very different peoples.
5: Yeah.
4: And they have a long history of suspicion and hostility as well. They too can cooperate when they need to.
2: Tell me about this, because it puzzles a lot of people as to how Iran ends up as this almost totalitarian Islamic state when Persia was never an Islamic state. It wasn't an Islamic state. I mean, it was a great centre of Shiism, of course, and there are many holy places there, of course, but it wasn't an Islamic state. How did it end up as one?
4: Well, I mean, originally the Persians, who Persia and Iran are the same thing,

0: And the Persians were the rulers of great empires in the ancient world.
1: Yeah.
0: And they were Zoroastrians, which means they worship fire, and their god was called Ahura Mazda. And they created those great empires that we've heard about in ancient history, like Cyrus the Great and Darius the Great were their kind of leading the leading rulers who created this huge Achaemenid empire. But later there were other empires in the sort of fourth, fifth, and sixth centuries. There was the Sasanian Empire, which was huge and at one point conquered the whole Middle East as well. So they are heirs to a great tradition that isn't Islamic, but pretty early in the conquests of the Arabs after the death of Muhammad in the 630s, they overthrew the Persian Empire and they
1: Right.
0: conquered it. And since then, it has been Islamic, but it only became Shia during the rule of the Safavid dynasty, who converted it to Shia Islam with the sword, massacring those who refused or resisted. And they were 12 Shias, which means that they believed that that Islam should be ruled by the succession from the Caliph Ali all the way through. And there were 12 imams descended from him. And the 12th imam vanished mysteriously and was, as one would say, technically became occulted. And so they are waiting for the 12th imam to return in an apocalyptic messianic moment. And that's why they're called 12 Shias. And there are many other sects of Shia too. But anyway, so since then they've been Shias, and but they've had all sorts of different rulers. They've had various dynasties since then. And in the early part of the 20th century, I tell the story about how a self-made king, Reza Shah, established himself in 1925. And he's one of the key nation makers in the book. You mentioned Ataturk, who founded the Turks, Ben Gurion, who founded Israel, and Ibn Saud, Abdulaziz, who founded Saudi Arabia. Well, another one of these titanic figures is Reza Shah, who founded the Pahlavi dynasty. And in our own lifetimes, his son, the Shah, ruled. And it was he that was overthrown in 1979. And he was a secular ruler. He
1: Yeah, he
0: was
1: was.
0: a reformer. He was an authoritarian, but he was a reformer. He believed in rights for women. He promoted education for women. Equal rights. In many ways, he was pretty successful. In other ways, he over-concentrated power in his own hands. He was vain and often unwise, but also kind of impressive too. And when he was overthrown in 1979, by the time he reached 1979, the whole of a large part of Iranian society was united against him. And
1: How
0: so
1: much of
0: when
1: this?
0: he
1: How much of this is laid at the feet of the West, and their support of the Shah?
0: Well, I think that, I mean, of course, anyone who writes a history of the Middle East, this is a region that, for all sorts of reasons, anybody who wants to be a planetary power needs to have a presence there. And so that was true from 5000 BC and the pharaohs of Egypt all the way through to America and the Soviet Union, and now to China and America and Russia. So the West, or outside powers, let's put it like that, are always present. Some come from the East, some from the West. In our present era in the West, countries like Britain and Australia, we're obsessed with the crimes of the West and what the West did wrong and everything to do with the West. And we're not really interested in the crimes committed by anybody else. But if you study the Middle East, you're as likely to look at the Mongols and Tamerlane and the Iranian rulers and conquerors like Nadir Shah in the 18th century. I'm as likely to look at them as I am at looking at Britain and France and America. But all are present and all are trying to achieve dominance, trying to extract wealth.
1: Hmm.

0: And of course, they play roles. Sometimes they're destructive. Sometimes they leave little trace. And so the Western involvement in the Middle East is part of that tradition.
1: Yeah. Why is it? Yeah, sorry.
0: Go on, yeah.
1: Why? Iran seems friendless in the Arab world, and why is this? There doesn't seem to be any sense. There is a slight sense of pan-Arabism, I suppose, if you look at Saudi Arabia, Egypt, possibly Jordan, possibly as well. But Iran seems to sit right outside of this. Seems to be.
0: Iran is very separate because they want, even
1: with their nearest Shia neighbor, Iraq, who they fought a long war with, why are they so friendless in the region?
0: Well, I mean, it's partly because they've acted as a regional bully, and they're essential. There's two things. First of all, there's a tradition of Persian Empire over the whole region.
1: Right.
0: Secondly, there's the enormous hostility and suspicion between Persians, Iranians, and Arabs, who are very different. And sometimes that breaks out into open contempt. Then there's the promotion of extreme Islamist radicalism on the part of this Iranian regime, which is particular to this Iranian regime. And in recent times, there is the bullying and promotion of terrorism and the reckless bloodletting of this Iranian regime. And you only have to look at their basic strategy in the last 25 years, which was called the Six Armies strategy, in which they basically wanted to promote their Iranian interests by backing Arab militias, promoting Arab wars, costing Arab blood on Arab territory to defend Iran. And that worked extremely well for 25 years. And hence we saw what was called the Shia Crescent, or I call it the informal Iranian Empire. But there's lots of, you know, you can call it what you like. But essentially they managed to get control over a corridor of territory all the way from Iran to Syria and Lebanon. And that has been disastrous for the Arab world. 600,000 Syrians died in this Syrian civil war. It's led to the loss of many, many lives also in Lebanon, in Iraq. And that has now kind of ground to a halt, and it's in eclipse. Israel's defeated various parts of it. And so now the Iranian regime has embarked on a different policy, which is to attack all of its neighbors. And the neighbors it's particularly keen to attack are those in Saudi Arabia and the United Arab Emirates and Bahrain and Jordan and even Egypt, which all of which represent the success of an opposing ideology, an opposing definition of Islam, an opposing mindset. And they are all outrageous rebukes to the disastrous mismanagement and mass murder of the present Iranian regime.
1: Yeah. 1-300-800-222 is my number. I'm talking to Simon Sebag Montefiore. He's a historian and storyteller, and he's written an extraordinary book called The Cauldron, The Making of the Modern Middle East. We're talking about it now. You might like to ask a question.
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1: One of the other ways I think the West often looks at the Middle East, apart from its terms of conflict and oil, Simon, is through a Western lens. We see it simply through the history of colonialism, and don't really understand, I think, at all the power that Arabs themselves have for their own stories. And in this respect, talk to me about the adoration and the status of Abdel Nasser, for example, the president of Egypt, and the status he had in the Arab world, and what's happened to that.
0: Yes. Well, I think one of the you touch on something really important there. One of the big themes of this book is that the Arabs, the Israelis, the Iranians, the Turks, the Sudanese, and many other peoples here make their own decisions. And the whole narrative of why

0: white colonialists being to blame for everything, is one approach, and it and there is some truth in it.
1: There is some truth in it, yes.
0: There's some proof in it, but actually, it's only it's a very, very limited view, because you know these countries have been independent now for 80 years, and they have agency. And I am somebody who believes and respects in the agency of the Arab peoples, the Israelis, the Turks, the Iranians, and et cetera, et cetera. And I find it extremely patronizing for rather well-meaning Western liberals and activists who keep insisting that they are just victims and have no role in their own history. Read my book and you'll see that they have a huge role in their history, and they have done all the way through their history. But obviously, most strikingly since independence, which is, you know, really straight after World War II, they all became independent. And even during the Cold War, when the Soviets and the Americans were competing in the Middle East, they were masters at playing off the powers against each other. And in the last 50 years, they've been experts at seeking power and empire and success themselves, and they have made their own decisions. So I think that that narrative is extremely limited and also insulting to the peoples of the Middle East. But you mentioned a good example of this. Gamal Abdel Nasser is one of the most fascinating characters in the book, one of the
1: Yeah,
0: giants in the book.
1: he's a giant in the Arab world, isn't he? And regarded as such, yeah.
0: He's regarded now as a giant who failed, who disappointed everybody. But he's incredible. He's an incredibly charming character, as well as a menacing one. He was a beautiful speaker. He was extremely handsome. He was tall. He was well read. He was masterful, super intelligent, and his vision was of a pan-Arab nation republic that could join together all of the or many of the states that had been left by the Western powers. And he succeeded in merging Egypt, his country, with Syria, but just for 3 years. But at the same time, he spoke beautifully about Arab life, about Arab dreams, about Arab aspirations and freedom from Western domination.
1: No.
0: And he succeeded in 1956 in the Suez Crisis in achieving some of those things, and then with the union with Syria. But he overdid it. He also destroyed Egypt's cosmopolitan society by expelling all the non-Egyptians, not just Jews, but also the Italians, the Greeks, the Lebanese, and so on. And he also established the first Mukhabarat state, the first secret police state, that really became the prototype for all of the dictatorships. And he really became a dictator. And then he pushed too hard against Israel in 1967, threatening with his allies to exterminate Israel. Israel panicked and then struck back and won the 1967 war, which really destroyed the pan-Arabist dream, and made Israel a major power and really opened the way, the gates in the world of Islam to a new Islamist resistance radicalism that took the place of pan-Arabism.
1: Yeah. Let's talk about Israel and the Palestinian issue, which of course seems to bedevil so much of the of the Middle East. Perhaps it is the conflict in the Middle East, which whose resolution seems so far away. One of the things that always strikes me about this story is, and the establishment of the State of Israel, is the way the Arab story gets, because it's complicated and it also gets lost to some degree. Quite a few people in the West believe, I think, that the State of Israel was established, you know, in an empty land, when it wasn't. Of course, the truth is completely the opposite. The Arabs refer to what happened in 1946 as the Al-Nakba, the great catastrophe, because it was true for a whole lot of reasons that, you know, hundreds of thousands of Palestinians were made refugees in their own land, weren't they?

0: the Nakba is a huge part of the story in The Cauldron, my book. And I tell the story mainly, as I try and do all the way through the book, using the voices of Palestinian Arabs and Israelis and other people who are the main participants. But I'm not writing a history about victims and oppressors. That's sort of fairy tale history for a very, very simple worldview. It's an extremely complicated story. There were of course a Arab majority in the Holy Land,
1: It was an
0: and a
1: it was
0: Jew.
1: an occupied land. It was not an empty land, was it?
0: I don't think anyone today thinks it was an empty land, and I'm not sure anyone, and certainly, and I don't think even the British who promulgated the Balfour Declaration believed it was empty. But I think that what happened was, in some ways, it's unique because of the Jewish story is unique, because the Holy Land itself is so unique. But in other ways, it's pretty typical of the way that states were created in partitions, in ethnic strife, in war, at the end of the Ottoman Empire. It bears huge resemblances to the creation of Turkey in 1922. As you'll see if you read the book, that's a completely forgotten story. And it bears huge resemblances to an almost simultaneous British scuttle from its territories without responsibility that happened in is India, Pakistan. But of course, the India Pakistan partition was a much bigger disaster in terms of numbers. 14 million people displaced, 1 to 3 million people killed. But what happened in Israel Palestine is a tragedy, because I believe it wasn't necessary. And I show in the book the many moments when a little bit of statesmanship could have avoided it. But what happened in 47, 48 was this. There was the Palestinian Arab majority who lived there, but there was also a large Jewish minority, and by then they were about 500,000 people. Some of them had settled there, some of them had been there for a long time, for many generations, and initially, Zionism was simply the self-determination of the Jewish people to have a nation like everybody else
1: Well,
0: believed in.
1: it was a political idea, wasn't it? Born in Europe, it wasn't born in Israel. It was a political,
0: Yes,
1: as we know,
0: but
1: as we know, yeah.
0: yes, but I mean, that's how. But it was, in that way, it wasn't that different from Turkish nationalism, Arab nationalism, Greek nationalism, Armenian nationalism, Kurdish nationalism, all of which are told in the book. And many of those were promised states also at the end of World War I, and that's usually forgotten. So what happened, since we're concentrating on this particular theatre, is that in 1947, the British were learnt that they just couldn't manage Palestine anymore, and therefore they asked the United Nations
1: Well, they didn't
0: to
1: want it. They didn't want to, did they? They wanted to get out.
0: They wanted to get out. Churchill called this the scuttling,
1: Yeah.
0: and scuttling was a disaster wherever it happened. In 1947, the Attlee government in Britain, Prime Minister Clement Attlee, had rushed to get out of India, and he wanted to leave India to one state, one Indian state. But the Indian Muslims under Jinnah wanted an independent state of their own. And in the end, the British were forced to agree to that. And so a new state, Pakistan, was created in astonishing ethnic strife and conflict, in which 1 to 3 million people were killed. And next, they looked at Palestine and they wanted to get out of that fast too. And rather than do it themselves, they asked the new United Nations, and the United Nations devised a partition. And the partition was appallingly done.
1: It was
0: The partition
1: it
0: divided
1: was
0: by
1: unfair and

0: and a disaster, wasn't it?
1: Well, it was unsustainable, even if it was, whether or not it was unfair, it was unsustainable. It divided Palestine into seven bits, none of them defendable, sustainable, or governable. So, and at that point, the British then just left and ran for the door and left the participants in this partition to fight it out. So first of all, the Jews celebrated, and because they were getting a state for the first time for a long time, for 2,000 years, and the partition was opposed by the Arab side, and so the Arab side tried to destroy the Jews. The Jews fought back, and there was a civil war. Then on the 15th of May, 1948, the British departed officially. And the Jews declared a new state, which they called the Republic, the State of Israel. And at the same time, five Arab states invaded and tried to exterminate it. And they said quite openly that was their aim. And the Israelis fought back. For a moment, it looked like they would be destroyed and overwhelmed. After all, these were five armies attacking. But the Arabs were very divided. And the Arab states actually wanted to annex Palestine for themselves. Mm. So after a brutal war in which some Palestinian Arabs were driven out, many fled, some Jews and their settlements were also driven out from the parts that were conquered by the Arabs. And so it actually was, if one looks at it, a struggle for survival on both sides. And out of it, Israel was established itself, and Jordan, the neighboring kingdom under King Abdullah, was the other victor and conquered what they called the West Bank of the Jordan, because Jordan was on the East Bank, and that's where the name the West Bank comes from. And so they got Old Jerusalem, the ancient city of Jerusalem, and they declared themselves King of Palestine and King of Jerusalem. And the Egyptians completely failed and were defeated. And they only managed to conquer one bit, Gaza. They had planned to conquer the whole of Palestine or half of Palestine. And they were going to call it the All-Palestine Protectorate. But in fact, they failed. And so in the end of it, three states controlled Palestine. And tragically, while the Jewish state was declared, the Arab state was never declared, and it was never declared because the Egyptians and the Jordanians had grabbed the land, and that was the way it remained from 1948 to 1967. Mm. And there was very little pressure to declare a Palestinian state because those territories were ruled by Arab powers,
0: and none of those Arab powers were particularly interested. In a Palestinian state then,
1: there was no concept. You've got to understand, there was no concept of a Palestinian state at that time. Palestinian consciousness, as national consciousness, developed in the 1960s, as Rashid Khalidi, the great Palestinian professor at Columbia University, has said in his seminal book on the subject. It really developed as in conflict with Israeli nationalism, and gradually two new nationalisms emerged, two new nations emerged that had not existed before.
0: No, they did not.
1: The Israeli nation and the Palestinian nation, and that's where we are today.
0: Yeah, the resolution of this conflict seems, I don't know, what do you think? Is it a key to... It's not going to be resolved, is it? There's not going to be a Palestinian state. The so-called two-state solution is not going to occur.
1: I don't like the word two-state solution because it suggests that there's a solution that would solve all of this completely. And I think that is unrealistic, yes. But could there be a resolution where there was a Palestinian state in these territories? Absolutely, yes. It's not vanished. And in fact, some definition of that is and has always been the only way to solve this. So

0: becomes exhausting for everybody. And sometimes then that can lead to surprising developments in a surprising way, and you never quite know when that's going to happen. Obviously, while Hamas are in control, are the most dynamic part of the Palestinian body politic, that's not going to happen. While this extremist Israeli government is in power, it's not going to happen either. So both leaderships need to change, but it happens there's an election in Israel in October, very soon. And it looks like, by the polls of the moment, that a much more decent and sensible government will come to power in Israel. And that may also spark changes amongst the Palestinians. They have elections coming too. And there are going to be changes when the leader of the Palestinian Authority, Mahmoud Abbas, dies or retires. And so, we may be at a point suddenly where, from complete diabolical disaster, we suddenly come back and find that there is something to talk about. And that isn't impossible. And I actually believe that it's not just not impossible, but essential that it does happen.
1: Indeed.
0: And I call it two nations, two republics, because I like to leave the sort of exact architecture of this plan to be decided, but the concept is still there, and it's still the right concept.
1: All right, Simon Sebag Montefiore is our guest. His book, The Cauldron, The Making of the Modern Middle East, has just been published. It's a story of the Middle East from 1900. Let's get off the topic for Simon, because there's so many other things to talk about as well.
0: I have to leave you quite soon,
1: yeah, I
0: so
1: know,
0: I don't
1: exactly.
0: want
1: Well,
0: Well, where should we, what should we talk about next?
1: Tell who in your what in your view is the most successful since the 1900s, since the decolonialization of and the collapse of the Ottomans? Who do you think? What do you think's been the standout, most successful Arab state?
0: Well, I think the most successful Arab state is not Arab,
1: Sorry,
0: but probably
1: no, I'll
0: Turkey.
1: revise that. I'll say yes, Middle Eastern state. Middle Eastern
0: Well,
1: state.
0: I think Turkey is one of the most successful because it has combined Islamism, nationalism, and Western sophistication into one state. And so far, until recently, it has managed to do so in a semi-democracy. I think now it is becoming a proper autocracy. And it is also becoming an ever more Islamist entity. And so I think those are dangerous things for that state and for its society, because the Turkish success depends on the cosmopolitanism, the creativity of the Turkish nation. They're highly sophisticated, educated, and they have a great historic inheritance as well. So that at the moment is probably one of the most successful states. I think Saudi Arabia is also successful, but much more vulnerable militarily and in security terms, which is what we're seeing at the moment as it comes under fire from Iran in the north and the Houthis. I mean, one has to say that for all its many flaws, Israel is also a highly successful state created in this region. And I would have to say it's the third of those. It's extraordinary technological achievements, its achievements in science and its military power are all highly impressive. And so that's why we're now at a point where, in the Arab world, as you put it, three non-Arab powers, the Turks, the Israelis, and the Iranians, and now joined by the Pakistanis, are all vying for influence in the region. And that is the multiplayer game where we find ourselves today.
1: All right. Why? Some might say, well, oil will determine this. Of these three states you mentioned, none of them have oil.
0: Well, Iran has oil. Iran has a lot of
1: Iran,
0: oil.
1: sorry, has
0: Saudi
1: oil.
0: Arabia has a lot of oil. Yeah. So I think oil is part of this picture. But the world is.

0: still oil thirsty and runs on oil, whatever else we'd like to happen. And their reserves are still vast in Iran, in Iraq, in Saudi, in the Gulf states, in UAE, etc. But Turkey and Israel don't have massive amounts of oil, but they have sophistication, and Iran has all of the above, and Israel is tiny and doesn't have mass, but Iran and Turkey are pretty huge countries with huge populations. Pakistan has a huge army, a huge population, and nuclear weapons, but it's bankrupt. It's a military dictatorship in effect, though it has a hybrid democratic architecture as well. In other words, it's complicated, but oil is a key part of this. Power and trade are key parts of it too. Technology is another huge part of it, and both Iran and Turkey are very good at creating drones. Israel is really one, really the after America, really the most sophisticated military industrial power in the world, and just made huge deals with Germany and Greece and other places. So all of those moving parts will decide who wins the battle of the Middle East.
1: Yes, it's a rich and extraordinary story, Simon. It's been terrific to talk with you, Simon Sebag
0: Thank you
1: Montague.
0: So much for having me.
1: It's great to have you. He's the author of The Cauldron: The Making of the Modern Middle East. Appreciate your time. Thank you.
0: Thank you.
1: And his book, The Cauldron, is out at the moment. I hope you enjoyed that. We'll put it up as a podcast a little later, and you can listen at your convenience. Here's Dido.

Dido and White Flag. All right, we've got news coming up, and after that, into the issues of the day and the nightlife news breakdown. See you then.

0: this is ABC News with David Rollins. A Royal Australian Air Force jet carrying supplies to assist disaster-ravaged Nepal has touched down in Kathmandu. 12 Australian personnel with rapid response expertise have also been deployed to the region as part of the federal government's broader response to the catastrophe. Assistant Foreign Minister Matt Thistlethwaite says most of the supplies will be distributed to the disaster zone via helicopter.
1: The plane that's landed has supplies that were requested by the Nepalese government. They include hygiene kits, food and water supplies, as well as solar lights. And will now be distributed to the search area as quickly as possible.
0: Iran has fired on US allies in the Gulf following a night of American bombardment that Iranian officials say included a deadly strike on a wedding party. The BBC's Yola Nell has the latest.
2: The Middle East is on edge once again after the latest series of US strikes on Iran and Iran's retaliation against US allies in the region, in the Gulf and Jordan. Pakistan has said that it remains engaged on talks to try to end the six-month-old war, but President Trump has said he couldn't care less whether Iran returns to the negotiating table, and he has threatened to hit Iran much harder. All of this is pushing up oil prices once again.
0: The EU's foreign policy chief says an attempted drone attack last month at Germany's Leipzig airport had the hallmarks of state-sponsored terrorism. The German government says that it has concluded Russia was responsible for the drone incursion and that the EU will work on imposing further sanctions on Russian individuals in the coming weeks. Kaya Kallas says the EU has summoned the Russian envoy over the incident.
3: It is clear that we need to coordinate what more can we do in this situation where Russia is escalating and really killing the civilians and causing as much harm as they can.
0: A group of teenagers in Melbourne have been charged after a man was found seriously injured on the streets of Box Hill last month. Melissa Brown reports.
4: Police say the 53-year-old man could be heard calling for help when they arrived at the scene just after 2 o'clock in the morning on August 22nd. He was found with serious injuries consistent with a stab wound and taken to hospital where he remains. This morning, police arrested five teenage boys and one teenage girl, all of whom have been charged with seven offences, including assault with a weapon and intentionally causing serious injury in circumstances of gross violence. A 15-year-old boy will face a children's court today. The remaining five teens will be held in custody before facing a children's court at a later date.
0: A man who made sexualised deepfake images of women and children, including current and former Brisbane private school students, has been spared further jail time. Talissa Saganto reports.
5: Antonio Rotondo was convicted by a jury of 17 offences, including multiple counts of stalking and distributing intimate images. In 2023, the 56-year-old digitally altered photographs of several women and girls he found on public websites in a sexualised way. He then emailed the images to multiple recipients and uploaded some of them to a website. During his sentencing hearing today, impact statements were tendered to the district court, with some women describing the offending against them as profoundly violating and degrading. Judge John Allen found Rotondo had absolutely no insight into the seriousness of his conduct and no empathy for his victims. He was sentenced to 2 years in jail, which he's already served.
0: Venice Film Festival jury president Maggie Gyllenhaal says that cinema is inherently political and that women continue to face systemic obstacles in the film industry. Speaking on the festival's opening day, Gyllenhaal says films foster empathy at a time of global turmoil

0: female filmmakers often struggle to secure financing because the stories they want to tell are not considered important. Only two of the 21 films in the main program at this year's festival are directed or co-directed by women. In sport, a recall for defender Brandon Walker headlines five changes for Fremantle for Thursday night's qualifying final against Hawthorn in the AFL. Walker's played just one game this season, which was the Dockers' round one loss to Geelong. Murphy Reid, Heath Chapman, Jai Amos and the retiring Sam Switzkowski return after being managed for Fremantle's final round loss to Carlton. Hawthorn's made just one change, bringing in Jack Ginnivan and dropping Jack Dalton. ABC News.
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2: Yes, well, hello and how are you? 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This is Nightlife on the local radio network everywhere. I hope you're getting us loud and clear. You should be. No transmitter issues or repairs. No one's up the mast. I don't think they get up there in the dark. 1-300-800-222 is my number. Second hour of the program. It's 6 past 11 Eastern times, 9 past, 6 past 9 in Western Australia. It's South Australia and the Northern Territory. It's 24 to 11. We're right through the Pacific with Radio Australia, right around the world on the World Wide Web. Good to be with you. Thanks for all the texts too, by the way, commenting on that interview I had with Simon Sebag Montefiore in the last hour. I'll tell you what, we'll put that up as a podcast later, so if you wanted to check it out or send it somewhere else, you could. Sue said, love the author interviews that Nightlife has. I've just got that book, Cauldron, on my Kindle. Yeah, Robin, the conversation, very interesting. The takeout and an enduring conflict with dubious beginnings and no end in sight, very sad. Yes. Peter from Caloundra, I hope you podcast the Middle East segment. Yeah, no, we will. That was that will be up there. So at the end of the program, once we've sorted all that out, right, you can get it through the ABC Listen app or stream it off our website, abc.net.au/nightlife. But that will be there for your listening pleasure. All right, coming up in this hour, Amy Remekas is going to lead the Nightlife news breakdown for us. Are you convinced by Jim Chalmers and the news today on the Australian economy and how well everything's going? You can talk to us about some of that. We might do some of that as an issue of the day too, as to whether or not you think things are going as swimmingly as he seems to suggest. Also in this hour, Josh Nyland, who's one of Australia's premier fish cooks too, will explain some of his views about cooking and enjoying seafood in a sustainable way. So looking forward to all of that. All right, let's kick things off with the news breakdown.
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2: Well, welcome to Nightlife News Breakdown. Leading consent advocate Chanel Contos, the founder of Teach Us Consent, was addressing the National Press Club today. She was arguing for a government-mandated opt-in model for algorithms to restore people's control over what appears on their phones and social media feeds. This measure would give people the option to just see posts from friends and accounts they choose to follow, reverting social media platforms to their original models, rather than algorithms, which, of course, point them in directions that the social media owners want you to be going. At the moment, the federal government's exploring a plan to let Australians opt out of social media algorithms if they don't want. Ms. Contos made her case today pretty forcibly at the press club.
3: Addressing the harms of algorithms is in the

0: benefit of the government as it addresses an array of emerging issues that have been raised across industries, exacerbating confirmation bias, damaging civil discourse, eating disorders, mental health, phone addiction, and misogyny. After consulting with experts in tech, men's mental health, radicalization, and gender-based violence last year, Teachers Concern is asking for the federal government to fix our feeds. We propose the government introduce a mandatory opt-in feature for algorithms on all social media platforms. Right now, these platforms draw on the data of each user to hyper-personalize content. We're not asking them to stop, we're demanding that they're obliged to clearly ask us first. And then, for us to be able to turn our algorithms on and off at will, for any reason, at any time, with the ability for different preferences on different platforms. This, for the first time, would introduce informed and affirmative consent to our screens.
1: Yeah, she says that social media outlets were exposing young boys to misogynistic manosphere content at unprecedented rates.
0: We owe it to our boys and young men to not hand-deliver them to an industry that takes their valid concerns, fuels the fire with unfounded grievance, and then extracts their strong emotions for profit. We owe it to our girls and women to make sure the people around them are not systematically indoctrinated to see them as inferior and resent them for being the basis of their problems.
1: Joining us tonight to lead the Nightlife News Breakdown is Amy Remikas, Chief Political Analyst with the Australia Institute. Amy, some other topics to discuss tonight, particularly the GDP figures, which we'll get to in our economics discussion with Gareth Hutchins in this hour. But this opt-in model seems to make a lot of sense to a lot of people, doesn't it?
2: Yeah, I mean, like, it's not the first time that this has been raised. People have been talking about wanting more control over their feeds, you know, for quite a number of years now, for all of the points that that were just raised there by Chantel. One of the issues, though, is that it puts the onus again on the user rather than the social media platform itself. And one of the, not criticisms, but one of, like, the arguments for why we should be aiming even bigger is that we're basically throwing our hands up in the air and saying there's nothing we can do about the algorithms, much like what we did with the under 16s ban. We can't do anything with the actual social media platforms. So what we need to do is, you know, control the users. Whereas there is an argument that we should actually be using our governments to put pressure on these social media platforms, regulate them as we do other businesses, and force them to have a duty of care to their consumers and their customers, and force them to ensure that this sort of harmful content isn't being pumped into people's feeds.
1: Yeah, there does seem to be a lot of research backing the opt-in model too. This is what Dan Angus, the Professor of Digital Communication and the Director of QUT's Digital Media Research Centre, had to say to ABC News Radio today.
3: The idea of improving user agency is certainly something that most research suggests is a very good move. So particularly in the centre that I lead, we've done a considerable amount of research with young folks, and one thing we hear consistently from them is they want greater control over their experience of the various social media services that they do use. So we're absolutely on board with the idea, and the research certainly supports the idea that user agency in terms of how your feed is constructed is a really positive proposition.
1: Yeah, well, it sounds sensible, although, of course, it would cut into social media provider profits big time, wouldn't it, Amy? And that would mean strong opposition.
2: Yeah, and we haven't had too much success with trying to do that sort of thing, which is, again, one of the reasons why we have the under-16s ban and why we don't have gambling advertising reform, because they do mount pretty big arguments against this sort of stuff.
1: Exactly, yes. Yes, witness gambling. We didn't get very far with the opt-in model there, did we?
2: No, if only we had a brave government that was able to, I don't know, do its job and say we're going to do this whether or not you like it.
1: Yes, all right. The down the pitch dead bat of the Prime Minister on the matter. Now, look, some people think that we need other solutions. For example, Nationals leader Matt Canavan says he's more concerned about schools rather than social media feeds. He says that the reason young boys get engaged in the so-called manosphere is largely due to what he says is the feminisation of the school curriculum. He suggested that it's down to the teacher mix.
4: So I think we've got to have a deep, hard look at why young boys are attracted to this stuff online. It is terrible. It is toxic. The reason, a big reason for that, in my view, is they're sick and tired of getting lectures about how bad men are at school. They're sick and tired of the feminisation of our curriculum. Maybe we should look at getting more male teachers in.
1: Is it that simple, Amy?
2: Oh, my God. Like, this argument just drove me absolutely insane when I heard it this morning. Because, first of all, teachers don't create the curriculum. That is set by education departments, which do tend in leadership roles to be quite male heavy. It is not like he's not wrong that most teachers in schools are women. So women make up about 70 or so percent of the teaching workforce, but only 34% of school principals in Australian schools are women. Mm. So if you want to go into private schools, which Matt Canavan knows very well, then women are only 28% of the principals. So when it comes to leadership roles, women are still not, you know, in any sort of control where you could feminize the curriculum. It is so
1: whatever that
2: ridiculous.
1: Means.
2: What does that even mean? Like, teaching that women exist or that women have had some roles in society, it is so ridiculous. What he's trying to do is what the manosphere does, what he's arguing against, which is say that women are inferior, that the idea of considering women as being equal humans is turning men against, you know, women in general. So therefore, we should only have them taught by men, men's view of history, men's view of whatever. And I'm sorry, like, come on, Matt Canavan, like, that is the patriarchy. That is literally what we are already dealing with. The idea that what people are being taught and the fact that maybe they have to argue their case in front of a woman teacher is sending them further into the manosphere is part of the reason why we cannot address this in the first place.
1: Yep. All right. Okay. Well, the argument's going to continue, I suspect, going round and round to some degree too. Look, Amy, to the gross, Amy Remakis is with us leading the Nightlife News Breakdown tonight.
2: Just another Remakis rant.
1: Oh, no, don't you be afraid of that. Amy's chief political analyst with the Australia Institute. Can we talk about the gross domestic product figures? I'll talk some more with Gareth Hutchins in this next hour about this too. But Australia, though the figures are out today, Australia's economy has grown faster than expected at 0.4% in the June quarter, 2.1% over the past year, seasonally adjusted. Is this a good thing? Well, yes, in many ways, yes. Federal Treasurer Jim Chalmers, on the receipt of the figures, was a happy man.
5: This is a robust result in really challenging international circumstances. The Australian economy is robust. It is resilient in the face of global uncertainty and conflict. And that's the main takeout from these national accounts.
1: Well, the Shadow Treasurer Tim Wilson says that's not right. He says the latest national accounts data point to us going backwards under the federal government. Well, they can't both be right. He says households and small businesses are still struggling with the cost of living big time.
6: The Treasurer's out there boasting about these numbers, but I can tell you that there is not a single small business that's going to the wall that shares his enthusiasm. Australian households and those sitting around the kitchen tables of the nation know headline numbers aren't translating to improved living standards.
1: Amy, what's the truth here? Are we tracking well by international standards, as the Treasurer claims, or not?
2: Look, I mean, it's like everyone in the economy is feeling that the economy is tough at the moment. And I don't think anyone is shying away from that. But in terms of how we're going in international standards, the Treasurer isn't making it up. In terms of real GDP growth through the year, we're matching the United States at, you know, 2.1, which is ahead of the United Kingdom, which was at 1.2, ahead of Canada, ahead of Germany, et cetera, et cetera. We've seen employment growth, which is one thing that people thought would fall more, and perhaps the RBA would like to see a tighter labour market, as they call it. But we've seen about 9.8% since May 2022 in terms of employment growth. That is leading internationally. When you get into business investment, which is something that I know a lot of people have been looking at in terms of inflation, we're not doing too badly there either. In fact, we've seen a growth since it started dropping in June 2022. We're now seeing that get back up to, you know, where it was in June 2016, which was one of the last high points. So we're not doing too badly. Does that mean that people are feeling good? I would say no. Like, living standards are slipping, partly because we are still behind on wage growth.
1: Real wages
2: that
1: are falling.
2: A problem.
1: That's right. Real wages are falling.
2: People feel it when their dollar does not go as far. And we've also seen, you know, businesses and all of those everyday items that we use go up in price, which has not dropped back. So while the Treasurer is not making it up, it's not all rosy. But I don't think the government is pretending that. And I think every single time One Nation, gets up in the polls, the government is reminded of what the actual material pain to them of what this inflation is doing.
1: Can we talk housing? this is a real doozy, this issue at the moment, I think. On the front of the Sydney Morning Herald today, there's this on their news outlets, house prices on track to plunge 13%. Housing Minister Claire O'Neill was on commercial TV this morning saying it's clear house prices are softening. The Commonwealth Bank economists have downgraded housing forecasts. They say they'll now fall around 9% from their peak this cycle. But the Minister, Claire O'Neill, says it's all swings and roundabouts. It'll all come good in the end.
7: It's clear that house prices are softening around the country, and I really recognise that, you know, for many Australians, their house is their most important asset. What that Commonwealth Bank report also shows us is that house prices will start to grow again, and CBA says that will happen at some stage next year.
1: Yeah, the Shadow Housing Minister Andrew Bragg weighed in as well.
8: No one wants to buy anything in Australia at the moment. I think anyone who wants to dress up these terrible tax grabs as having helped anyone, I think, needs a new brain. I mean, the thing about these new taxes is they actually don't help anyone.
1: It's a funny thing, isn't it, Amy? Because after all, we want house prices to fall, don't we? We want them to become more affordable. Except the government doesn't really want to own that story, do they? Why?
2: No, well, because exactly this debate that we're seeing. Like, you know, I mean, house prices have fallen, like, let's take Sydney, you know, about, you know, 4.6% or something like that. That just takes us back to like 2022. Like, it's 2023, depending on which area you're in. Like, this is not an outrageous fall that is seeing house prices plunge to where they were in the 1980s. It's seeing house prices plunge to where they were a couple of years ago, where we were still calling them outrageously unaffordable. So we know from the banks that Australia does not have a negative equity problem, that is not a giant issue. We also know that it's not just the tax changes that have caused this, because we know that the RBA is looking at raising rates. And when the RBA says it's going to raise rates, people tend to be a little bit more hesitant when it comes to whether or not they are going to buy a house. Mm. It is also not outside the realm of possibility that this is also part of a normal market correction, which Australia hasn't had since 2022, when house prices dropped by about 8%. So it's not absolutely crazy. What is crazy is that people are looking at this like the sky is falling in when Australian house prices are still about 13 to 14% above the average wage. So the government doesn't want to own the outcome of this. They want house prices to come down because they know housing insecurity and housing unaffordability is fueling so much of the anger. They also know that because they can read ABS statistics, you know, just as well as anyone else, that there has been a generational change in power in this country. And the power now sits, when it comes to voting block numbers, with younger generations, right? So it's under the baby boomers now, who have not historically been able to get the same housing security that their parents and grandparents did at similar ages. They're about 10 to 15 years behind where their parents and grandparents were. So the government is just going, okay, we need to focus on these guys now. And they've done it with a very modest change, which has coincided with some inflation and with the RBA raising interest rates. That has had a tiny impact on the housing market, where the government's like, okay, good, maybe houses won't increase by so much, maybe everyone will stop being so angry with us, and maybe we can get us back to some sort of normality. The idea that this is going to cause the like sky to fall in on the Australian housing market is frankly ridiculous, and is basically being pushed by people who have not looked at the numbers or have houses themselves and are not particularly worried about trying to get in this market.
1: Yeah, there's a disconnect from reality here, I must say, in what's actually going on as opposed to what people think is going on. And here's another one too. If you want to build more houses and other buildings, indeed anything in Australia, you need tradies providing services. A report today by Powering Skills Organisation says that Australia is facing a major shortfall in key workers required to power the nation's AI data centre construction sector. That's expected to be worth around $150 billion, putting arguments aside as to who benefits from that for a second. But they say Australia needs to find more than 70,000 electricians, technicians and other related tradespeople. So where are we going to get them from? I know. We'll get them from migration because that's where they come from. Oh, no, hang on. Doesn't bringing in more migrants mean fewer houses for Australians already here? It gets pretty wacky sometimes, doesn't it, Amy?
2: It does, but no, it's fine. We'll just bring in only the migrants that build houses, Phil, and then every other migrant will just have to wait until we've built the houses and the data centres and then we'll work it out. I mean, the fact that people are still trying to have this migration debate when we know what Australia is in terms of population and what Australia needs, and the fact that this country is built on migration, that multiculturalism is actually part of government policy, is absolutely insane. There is not a migration policy problem in Australia. There is a political one, but that's an entirely different story.
1: Yeah, no, that's true. It's very much a political, issue. Australia's population would go backwards without migrants. We do not have enough babies to keep us going. And that's a fact. All right, Amy, good to talk, as always. Appreciate it. Thank you.
2: Anytime.
1: Amy Remigas is the Chief Political Analyst with the Australia Institute, leading the breakdown tonight.
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10: Nightlife with Philip Clark.
1: That's funny, Milo. Milo's texted saying you should have asked her to get stuck into Taylor Swift again while she was at it. Amy takes a dim view of Taylor Swift for various reasons, which she explained in our extended interview with her about her new book recently. Thank you, Nathan from the Barossa, who sent me a text actually a number of times. Phil, the federal government's desperation amongst the young. Previous generations have worked hard to accumulate their assets through overtime and working weekends and holidays, skipping holidays, etc. They did it to make a better life for their kids. Despite Labor rhetoric, young people trying to do the same are getting smashed at the gate. The banks are not lending. Is that right? Equity in housing is falling at dangerous levels. House prices are falling. That's certainly true, Nathan. The message and settings for the young over the past 5 months are basically do not try. Yeah, I wonder whether or not, in fact, there is as much concern about falling house prices as we're being told there is. We might discuss it in issues of the day. Nathan, if you want to give us a call, let's do it. I'd be interested to see what people think. Paul from Plainland says the real estate industry wants us to believe house prices should never drop. Yeah, well, that's true. Paul, the interests of the real estate industry and developers, of course, coincide here, don't they? 1-300-800-222 is the number. They're all good issues, though. Let's talk about them a bit later in the program. Interested to do so. All right, let's talk economics with Gareth Hutchins.
10: Economics.
1: Let's talk economics. ABC Business correspondent Ian Verrend is off for a few weeks. Joining us, though, is Gareth Hutchins, ABC Business and Economics reporter. Gareth, good evening to you. Welcome back to Nightlife.
11: Hello. Thanks for having me back.
1: Well, as we were talking about with Amy, GDP figures out today. The Australian economy grew by 0.4% in the June quarter. That was stronger than most commentators expected. Welcome by the Treasurer. And on the surface, I guess, good news, isn't it, or not?
11: Well, it depends on your situation, whether or not you want interest rates to rise again, I think. Because after today's data, traders pushed up the odds of a September rate hike to about 70%. It's according to Bloomberg analysis of futures market pricing. Hmm. Now, before today's data, traders had the odds of a rate hike in September at 50%. Hmm. So it's gone from 50 to 70, and a rate hike by November is now fully priced in. And the market pricing suggests that
1: why?
11: RBA's cash rate.
1: Why is this happening?
11: Let's just two more seconds, because they now think that the cash rate will peak around 4.8% by the middle of next year. So that's almost

0: two more rate rises mm-hmm. than the current level of 4.35. Now, why are they doing that? It's because the level of activity in the economy is just still a bit stronger than the RBA was anticipating or would like to see at this point in the economic cycle. They said that the level of demand is just a little bit too strong still for it to pull inflation back down into the 2 to 3% band on the time frame that it wants. So the chance of a rate hike picking up. Now, if you have a mortgage, is that what you want to see? Probably not.
1: No.
0: If you don't have a mortgage and you've fully paid off your home, probably happy days. You'd get greater interest on your savings account if you have savings. You can go buy another trip on that boat around the world. I mean, you only go once a year, so why not go twice?
1: I don't think many people are in this situation. Well, some are, but they are not the people who worry, I guess, one way or the other. I mean, the short answer to this is that inflation, the economy is growing, inflation is not under control, and therefore interest rates are going to go up.
0: Yeah, this thing, there's just still a bit too much activity in the economy. They want the economy, it is slowing down. It is slowing down. It's just that they want it to slow down faster so that they can just bring inflation down at the point that they want. Mm. Now, if it's going to take longer for inflation to come down than they were anticipating, then they might have to lift rates again. Now, when it comes to the GDP data itself, it was pretty messy. And economists say, like, yeah, it's ticking down slowly, but you've got the Middle East conflict. The economy is still dealing with the RBA's three rate rises from earlier in the year. We've got the tax policy changes that have come from the budget. There's a big wind down in public infrastructure work and a major ramp up in data center investment. So it's creating a lot of volatility and making it very messy. There's a big surge in sales of electric vehicles. I mean, I don't know whether you saw that data, but yeah. Purchases of vehicles rose by over 10% in the quarter.
1: Yeah.
0: Now, that was a record sales of electric and hybrid vehicles.
1: Driven by the Middle East, isn't it?
0: Driven by the Middle East, yeah. People are going, well, if this is the case, if this is going to be in our future, these shocks that keep coming from overseas now, why don't we get ahead of them and kind of bank in lower cost of living for ourselves in the future by getting an electric vehicle? Now, that's obviously contributing to demand now, but it's a pretty rational response to what people are seeing around the world, I would have thought. But yeah, so you've got this a lot of messy cross winds at the moment, which and economists are saying that it could become even harder to spot the trend in coming months because that messiness is just going to be getting a bit worse. So yeah, you wouldn't want to be predicting where inflation will be. In the next 6 months?
1: Well, I know. The Treasurer Jim Chalmers says, "Oh, this is an example of a robust economy." But is it? I mean, productivity issues are still completely undealt with. Productivity is poor. It's been poor for a decade. He says he's doing something about it. It's not clear that it's having any effect. Private business investment in these accounts actually fell.
0: Yeah. Well,
1: if you want productivity, you've got to have higher levels. Of private business investment for a start, don't you?
0: Yeah, and as he said, Australia has a quite strong level of growth compared to other comparable economies. Mm. But then others pointed out, well, but what's our level of growth per person? I mean, it's 0% at the moment.
1: Yeah,
0: and so this is a big reason why people are feeling like it's a recessionary vibe around. Even though we have pretty strong rate of growth compared to other countries.
1: Mm.
0: Now, Jim Chalmers also made the point that real incomes are growing right now. Real household disposable incomes are up almost 1% through the year. Compensation of employees, which means the wage share of income, of the income that's generated by the economy, is up to 54.3%. Now, it was under 50% when the Albanese government came to power in 2022. So that has increased. And those are good things because this is a wage share of income that's going to workers. But then, I mean, people are still feeling a recessionary vibe around.
1: Mm. Yeah, exactly. People know their real wages are falling, you know, and
0: yeah,
1: they no amount of, you know, economic bubble chat from Jim Chalmers is making things any better, actually.
0: I know. And the problem with the inflation, so the headline rate of inflation is, what, 3.5% at the moment.
1: Mm.
0: But that's an average of all the prices in the economy. And some of the major prices, like whether it be electricity prices or, you know, those types of significant household costs are growing at far greater levels than 3.5%.
1: Exactly. And fuel, electricity.
0: Exactly. Yeah.
1: I know. All right. Gareth, just before you go, you've been reporting on the interest in a new book about the tech billionaires that's hit the New York Times bestseller list in a big way. Tell us about American independent journalist Gil Duran and his book Nerd Reich.
0: The Nerd Reich. This is an interesting, very interesting book. This journalist, he's an independent journalist, but he worked for years in the mainstream media. He was an opinion editor there in San Francisco and in Sacramento, California-based. He has been reporting for a number of years now about the ideology that was incubated in Silicon Valley in the 1980s and 1990s, which really inspired a lot of the new generation of tech leaders back then to start creating the types of technologies that would help them to not only undermine democracy, but undermine fiat currencies, central banks, and national governments by creating things like digital currencies. Some of the ideas that they're drawing on written by Ayn Rand, if you've heard of her.
1: No, I have, yeah.
0: A book called The Sovereign Individual from 1997, which was written by William Rees-Mogg. This was this very old, you might know his son, who's currently a politician in Britain, who was talking about the future, how technology would allow people, kind of libertarians, to really break free from governments and taxation and all of these things and create their own micronations where they could create their own laws, have these nations run by corporations with CEOs as the leaders, this type of stuff.
1: That's right.
0: Now, it's very, very interesting. You can sound a bit kooky talking about it if somebody comes at it cold, but this journalist, Gil Duran, has been reporting on it quite extensively on his newsletter of the same name, which is called The Nerd Reich. And it's a really, really fascinating read.
1: Yeah, it is. Well, we're going to try and get him on the program so to talk to him about it. All right, Gareth, terrific stuff. The economy's humming well. You can take that as read because that's what Jim Chalmers said. I was watching him on the 7:30 report tonight and I quite frankly don't think many people are convinced. But
0: no.
1: There you go. All right, Gareth, good to talk.
0: Great. For having me. Thank you.
1: Gareth Hutchins is the ABC's business and economics reporter.
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3: Nightlife with Philip Clark.
1: Leah in Canberra says, could your guest explain why it's acceptable for a rate increase determined by the feds, resulting in further profits for the banks? I know, Leah. We've talked about this a bit on the program, haven't we? I think if we have to have this unreasonable approach, why isn't this money used to benefit Australians? Yeah, well, that's true. But Leah, you're quite right. We have discussed it quite a lot on the program too. There are other ways to control inflation other than simply cranking up interest rates, which hurts mortgage holders, and that's about it. It hurts mortgage holders and creates unemployment, which is something the Reserve Bank doesn't trumpet, do they? But that's part of it. 1-300-800-222. Tom says, Phil, why do economists always talk about productivity as if it was the workers' fault? I mean, I believe that all the investments in these data centers will not raise productivity. Productivity, it seems to me, is completely removed from workers. Now, Tom, I agree with you about that as well. They're complicated. It's a tricky concept, productivity. As I said, if you're a bus driver, how do you increase your productivity? You can't. If you're a school teacher, how do you increase your productivity? If you're a nurse, how do you increase your productivity? A police officer, it doesn't make sense, does it? No. But if the level of private investment is falling, then that you would think would be a direct result of government policy in some ways. And that's a key to increasing productivity, surely. Let's talk about it a bit later in issues of the day. One of my texters says 56% of people, according to a Guardian survey, say the government is heading in the wrong direction. What do you think? I've asked you before, are you a card-carrying member of the ALP? Says my texter. No, I repeat my denial of all of that. 1-300-800-222 is the number. Ian, Jane in Hawthorne says, Phil, they're following exaggerated headline. Homeowners brace for market carnage. Was on News Corp's The Bolt Report TV show, which I spotted last night in the shop window. Yeah, I'm not sure that this is so-called carnage is widely shared, Jane. Let's talk about it, as I say, a little later on. It's all due to the werewolves, I guess. Here's Warren Zevon.

0: It's an all-time classic. Warren Zevon's Werewolves of London. Let's talk food and fish in particular.
1: Food.
0: Maybe 10 years or so ago, Josh Nyland's name was not that widely known in Australian food circles, and I mean, restaurateurs knew him because he was a smart young thing, and so he remained. He and his wife and fellow chef Julie decided to open their own restaurant in the end. They served fish and adventurously used all parts of the fish, from the eyes and the lips to the fins. Good grief. And his fame began as one of Australia's best and most innovative chefs. He's got an international reputation. His restaurant was St. Peter. It was in Sydney's Paddington. Soon had queues out the door. And anyway, it's gone on from there with all sorts of adventures, fish butcheries and so on. He trained under the

0: some of the best fish cooks in the country. And these days, his restaurant holds a much-coveted three-hat ranking, as well as many international accolades. And people visiting from overseas often make a beeline to Josh's restaurant because they've heard that this is the place to be. You'll need to save to go there, but that's all right. It's a special destination. Josh Nyland joins us this evening because he's just released a part memoir, part history, part explanation of all this called St. Peter, Chapter and Verse. G'day, Josh.
1: G'day. Thanks for having me.
0: I don't know why any sensible person's in the catering game these days.
1: Yeah, no. And they're smart. They're wise too. No.
0: Yeah. Tell me about fish and the whole – you popularised this whole fish ethos.
1: Yeah.
0: Where did all that come from?
1: Well, I think I was spoilt that I got to work with somebody like Peter Doyle at Est, who obviously celebrated beautiful seafood and Australian produce for a lot of years, and then probably – Stephen Hodges at Fish Face on Darlinghurst Road there really opened my eyes and also, you know, really trained me to use, you know, the beautiful fish that we've got here in this country. So I felt like I got to see just about every species that Australia has on offer. So great training from those people. And then with those skills, I felt I had a unique opportunity to open something small with my wife, Julie. And that's what we did on Oxford Street in Paddington.
0: Mm. It was almost immediately a success because this is the strange thing about fish cooking is that because you kind of get the sense that there was a time when fish was either covered in heavy sauces and you ate it that way or you ate it fish and chip style, you know, battered. And there wasn't many other ways to eat it.
1: Yeah, I mean, like, you don't have to look back too far in Australian, you know, cuisine to see Neil Perry, you know, down in Bondi there with Blue Water Grill, you know, turning out incredible fish with very simple dressings. And then Greg Doyle and then Stephen Hodges at Fish Face. And so watching, you know, how those people went about their work, you know, I love that work. I love taking something that's whole, you know, converting it into something that's then very valuable to a lot of people and also scarce. Like you said, it's either fish and chips or it's one or two courses in a very long-winded tasting menu at the time 10 years ago.
0: Yeah.
1: And for us to open something that we referred to as a fish eatery was a way of giving somebody a perfect slice of fish with a great vegetable. And you can come in and you can pick an entree, you can have a, you know, bit of hand-picked crab, and then you can have a slice of Spanish mackerel with a beautiful spear of asparagus. And that's how we started. And it was only halfway into that first year where the numbers didn't stack up because I hadn't been home to see the family in about probably the best part of 6 or 7 months. And the only solution to that problem was let's employ lots more people and they'll fix the problem for me, which is, you know, the naivety of being 27 and trying to run a business by yourself. And, you know, the wage cost goes up through the roof. The food cost stays the same because you're not going to budge on the quality that you buy. And so the accountant and my wife were on the phone most mornings to me saying, what are we going to do? Because we're not going to make it. And this was in, you know, June, July. And I said, we've just got to make it to September. And September was the national awards for the restaurants that go on every year. But because we opened in September, you kind of missed that. And so you got to do the full calendar again. And he said, well, you're not going to make it till August. So forget September. You need to start losing a few people out of it, otherwise you're going to go backwards. And the only solution I had was let's put trays on top of all the garbage bins and stop people from throwing away what we thought was waste, and myself included in that as well. And I would come in early the next morning, sift through the trays of, you know, waste, and then work out what I could do with it. And
0: what do you do with fish eyes?
1: Well, fish eyes celebrated across the planet as one of the most revered and delicious parts of a fish, but not in my book. You know, I wouldn't sit down comfortably to a bowl of fish eyes and go, delicious, give me another one. So my approach, like the fish eyes as every other part of the fish, is how do I make it delicious and how do I make it aesthetically pleasing to a Western audience, which is what we had in Paddington. So it was then to transform it into what was a prawn cracker, to work out a way of deep frying it and puffing it up so it looked like a prawn chip. And we used to give them away to everybody who sat in the restaurant before the meal started. We didn't tell them what it was. And

0: the head off, and like it seems like, you know, more than a quarter of the fish is gone.
1: Absolutely. It'd probably be closer to a half at that point.
0: And what do you do with those?
1: Yeah, so for us, the intention with the head specifically is to take them off, steam them, pick them as if it was a crab, and then put that into your fish fingers, your fish pies, your fish cakes, or in a slightly more, you know, desirable setting in St. Peter, then we'll turn them into little tarts that we serve as a selection of our charcuterie that we make out of fish at the beginning of the meal. So we set the meal up with a few of the secondary cuts of a fish so that later in the meal when you get the primary, when you get that fillet, that elusive center cut piece, then we can actually justify the square cut of fish by saying you've endured the secondaries at the beginning of the meal and now you get to enjoy the primary.
0: Mm. All right. Well, the proof's in the pudding as far as you're concerned. You and Julie have raised four little kids, are raising four kids.
1: In the midst.
0: How do you do that?
1: Oh, the strongest.
0: Because restaurant business is just, you can never go home, can you?
1: No, and the strongest and most wonderful woman in Julie, somebody who I admire more than anybody else in the world, somebody who I met when I was 19 and she was 18, and St. Peter is a summary of every delicious meal or thought that we've ever had about a restaurant, and to have children who now, you know, with age spattered from, you know, nearly 13 down to nearly 5, is a real joy, but also one that we take very seriously, but as well know that we wish we had, you know, another 4 hours in the day, but we do our best.
0: I can imagine. Josh Nyland is with us. He's a famous chef, the co-owner of St. Peter Restaurant. Oh, well, you don't laugh. You are a famous chef, and rightly so. He's just put out a new book, part memoir, part history, part explanation of all he does, called St. Peter, Chapter and Verse. These days, a lot of people are worried about the sustainability of fish eating because the wild fishery is, in the eyes of many people, you know, doomed because of overfishing and massive overseas fish ships that scoop up everything.
1: Sure.
0: What do you think the future of it is? I mean, some people say that really, I mean, already we eat a lot of farmed fish, that in the future that's all we'll eat.
1: Yeah.
0: Do you think?
1: Well, yeah. I mean, you've got over 1 billion people that rely on fish as their main source of protein. So the solution is not to say stop eating fish, because I don't believe that's going to be the case. I think My approach to sustainability and the way that we've gone about our work is to suggest that any fish that comes out of the water, we're going to use all of it. And, you know, whilst that seems, you know, of course, you know, if you slaughter a cow or a pig, you know, there's nobody just taking off the beef fillet or the, you know, the rack of pork just to throw the rest of it away. That's just not how you operate. And butchers would have gone bust centuries ago if that was the case. But somehow there seems to be this measure of, you know, take whatever you need off a fish and, you know, we'll just catch more later. And for me, the methods that we've selected in terms of dry aging, not washing a fish, storing it at the right temperature in the right cool room, and asking our fish, asking our fisher who are catching the fish to catch them one at a time if they can. You know, some people can't catch it rod and reel, but then very specific net catching in the form of the sign netting that gets done down in Victoria, where we work with Bruce Collis. It's very targeted and very deliberate fishing for very specific species of a certain size. And so, you know, for us, we really make sure that we know exactly where our fish is coming from. But to answer the question, are we going to eat only farm fish in the future? Probably, if we end up, if we continue to, you know, pursue the methods that we currently have, both catching and processing.
0: Yeah. I mean, I'm a regular fish eater and fish cook at home. It's expensive.
1: Very.
0: You know, I mean, fillets of flathead or John Dory are really expensive.
1: Really expensive. And, you know, I look at our business, Fish Butchery at Waterloo, you know what I mean? It's, you know, we are selling and serving the fish that we purchase for St. Peter. And, you know, this isn't a $3 a kilo mackerel.
0: No.
1: This is a probably more close to $24 a kilo.

0: mackerel that has been caught rod and reel one at a time. And, you know, it's always that I think about the market for lemons a lot in the in a study that got done by Harvard, in the sense that, you know, and no one's walking onto a used car lot to look for a peach. You know, they're sifting through a whole long list of lemons. And anybody who's looked after their car is going to be selling that independently at home from their garage. You know what I mean? They're not going to be putting it on a lot. And so it's the same thing. Why should I pay, you know, $100 a kilo for your coral trout when I can go buy it over here from the supermarket? And I think, you know, that's a challenge constantly. But I think premium retail fish has somewhat become more of a public service than that of, you know, a business. You know what I mean?
1: So. Yeah, I do. Josh Nyland with us, the chef and author of St. Peter, chapter and verse. You've branched out. Well, I mean, don't blame you. You've branched out into all sorts of other bits and pieces of your business, including flogging merch, as they say it.
0: That's it.
1: And good on you. One of the things that's attracted a bit of attention are fish weights. These are really good idea. I mean, I've cooked a piece of John Dory at home, I always put a cast iron fry pan on top of the fish.
0: Works well.
1: But you've made this easier.
0: Yeah,
1: by fashioning a piece of steel with a handle. Tell me why this is a good thing.
0: No, and I think this started with working at Fish Face on Darlinghurst Road with Stephen Hodges, and he had six of them swinging above my head where I'd, you know, reach up to the left, pull one down and pop it on top of my John Dory to then get a nice even skin edge to edge on
1: the
0: pan.
1: So you put the weight on top of the fillet.
0: Weight on top.
1: Skin down in the fry pan.
0: Yep, and as heat rises,
1: it flattens it out.
0: And
1: gives a very even crisping of the skin.
0: That's right. And as heat rises, it collects on the stainless steel, therefore cooking the fish top down as well as, you know, skin up. Yeah. And we've measured our weight now for a very specific, you know, kilo weight, which is 1.6. And we've created a little gap between handle and steel so that it doesn't conduct heat in the handle so you can touch it while it cooks.
1: Yeah.
0: It's something that we use all the time.
1: It's one of those professional chef's tips in a way that can make a massive difference.
0: Yeah. And obviously you get that, you know, the edgy commentary online where, you know, I can do this with this and I can wrap a foil, I can wrap a brick in foil and all those things, and good on you.
1: So you should.
0: If you'd like one of mine, it's waiting there for you.
1: Knock yourself out.
0: Yeah, that's it.
1: Knock yourself out. No. Do you have a favourite fish?
0: I mean, it's one of those things. What's your favourite fruit at summertime? Yeah. You know, you've got cherries and mangoes and peaches, it's pretty hard. But I'd say King George whiting, red mullet, sardines, all those are
1: King
0: top
1: George
0: shelf.
1: Whiting when they're in season and fresh.
0: It's not much better. I think in the book I wrote my death row meal, be it crumbed or grilled.
1: Exactly. Well, there's lots to digest here, Josh, and bravo to you. You deserve an award of many kinds. One of perseverance, I would have thought, for pushing on.
0: And my wife for patience.
1: And Julie for patience as well. And the kids for, well, no, actually, they deserve an award for having you as parents, I'm sure. Terrific. Good luck with the book and all that. Good luck with the business. It's you've added a lot to Australian fish cooking life.
0: I appreciate it.
1: Good on you.
0: Thank you. And, support your local fish shops, because the people that go out and...
1: Hear, hear to that,
0: you
1: actually.
0: Know, yeah.
1: Hear,
0: I mean,
1: hear to that. Go to your local fish show.
0: They really are going out in the very wee hours of the morning, trying their best to find a great quality fish. And now we're all, you know, all Australian labelled, international labelled or mixed labelled. And so seek out those that are, you know, choosing a path of craftsmanship over convenience.
1: Yeah, exactly. So. Go to your local fish show and don't buy the amorphous boxed stuff from wherever.
0: That's it.
1: On you, Josh.
0: Appreciate it.
1: Thank you.
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1: Josh Nyland was my guest. You know, Texas is, what are they feeding farm fish? Pellets and what else? Yeah, well, that's a big issue. I agree. All righty, 1-300-800-222. We're about to play the Mighty Challenge in the next hour after the news, all right? 1-300-800-222. 25 questions, 5 categories, you know the drill. Give me a call, 1-300-800-222.
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9: This is ABC News with David Rollins. Authorities say hopes of finding more survivors among thousands still missing in Nepal and Tibet remain, but are fading a week after flash floods that have killed at least 1,100 people. The number of missing Australians has fallen from 43 to 38, with five found alive. Nick Parmiter reports.
10: There's been a positive development in efforts to save hundreds of workers feared trapped in hydropower project tunnels, with local officials saying dozens are most likely alive at one plant a week on from being trapped. More than 250 have been saved, with more than 600 still missing. Australian experts are on site helping conduct rescue and recovery efforts. Meantime, Nepal plans to rebuild an early warning system for landslides on part of its border with China, installing seismic sensors, cameras and a satellite link after reports there were signs of the glacial flood before it occurred.
9: Iran says it's launched a wave of attacks on American targets across the Middle East in response to intensifying US strikes. Here's the BBC's Yola Nell.
11: This latest escalation has put the region back on edge. An Iranian drone attack started a fire in a residential complex in Kuwait City without causing casualties, officials said. Media in Iran showed a badly damaged house where a US strike reportedly killed people at a wedding. The US has said it doesn't target civilians. Washington had indicated that it was switching to economic sanctions on Iran rather than military options to try to win concessions and reopen the Strait of Hormuz. But the US military said it struck Iran to stop it from remining the waterway on Sunday, and Iran retaliated, ending a month-long lull in fighting.
9: Climate change, regional security and the fight against the drug trade have dominated the Pacific Islands Forum in Palau. The Foreign Affairs reporter Stephen Jedgetts has the details.
12: Leaders have endorsed a new security initiative designed to improve police coordination and surveillance in the Pacific as the region tries to crack down on the booming narcotics trade. Australia has pledged $600 million to the plan. Meanwhile, Vanuatu's climate change minister has again taken aim at Australia for approving new coal and gas projects as a new UN report warns the world is on track to breach the 1.5 degree temperature increase at the heart of the Paris Agreement. Stephen Jedgetts, ABC News, Palau.
9: Federal Treasurer Jim Chalmers has pushed back on concerns that Australia's housing downturn is becoming too severe. National home values have fallen for five consecutive months, while stronger economic growth has also increased the risk of another interest rate rise. Mr. Chalmers has told 7:30 that the current falls need to be viewed in a longer-term context, planning to forecasts that house prices could return to growth next year.
13: Buying a house is a long-term proposition. The assumptions in the budget are over the next couple of years, not the first couple of months since the budget. And the Commonwealth Bank says that they expect house price growth as soon as next year. You judge the impact on the housing market of a whole range of different influences measured in years and not months.
9: The National Australian Apprenticeships Association warns there aren't enough businesses offering training to young workers, as new data shows the country is lacking enough workers to build both houses and data centres. A new report from the government-established Powering Skills organisation reveals already high competition for workers has been accelerated, estimating that Australia needs an additional 72,000 tradies by 2030 to meet projected demand. The association's CEO, Ben Barden, says there aren't enough opportunities for young workers.
14: There's plenty of interest in doing some of the higher paid trades in particular, but we just don't have enough employers offering trade apprenticeships at the moment.
9: Victoria Police believe they have identified all the people who were in the hotel room the night of an alleged sexual assault linked to the Sydney Swans. Olivia Sanders reports.
8: Detectives have spoken with a 26-year-old Randwick man, a 30-year-old Maroubra man, a 25-year-old Randwick man and a 25-year-old Paddington man as the investigation continues into an alleged sexual assault at a Melbourne hotel last month. It's understood several adult entertainers and a number of Sydney Swans players were present. Three women then made a report to police. Authorities say conversations continue with three men also believed to be in the hotel room at the time. They are being treated as witnesses. In a statement, the club reiterated its apologies for the distress the matter has caused, but said

0: was unable to comment further.
1: Craig Rucastle.
2: Morning, Hamish.
1: Hamish McDonald.
3: I feel that we've missed an opportunity here because of the landscape of Parliament House.
2: Oh, no, no, we've got some good suggestions for that.
1: Everything Sydney.
2: Water slides down Parliament House. Great
3: exactly.
2: City. Yeah.
3: Oh, you know, yeah. Like the cheese rolling in the UK.
2: Yes.
3: Polly pushing. You have a race where...
2: You roll a politician down the
3: exactly,
2: hill.
3: Exactly, yeah, roll a Polly.
1: Breakfast with Craig Rucastle.
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0: Yes, well, hello, and how are you? Philip Clark with you on ABC Radio, the local radio network. Good to be with you. This is Nightlife. We are right around the country, and everywhere you are, you should be getting us loud and clear. No transmission issues to report tonight, so that's all good. It's the third hour of the program, which means the Mighty Challenge is on. 6 past midnight Eastern time. It's 6 past 10 in Western Australia. South Australia in the Northern Territory. It's 24 to midnight. We're right through the Pacific, as you know, and right around the world as well. By the way, as you know, the people of Nepal, we've been talking about this over the last week, haven't we, are in urgent need of shelter and food and clean water and basic supplies. The more we have learned about this, the more horrific the whole thing has been. And the casualty list is climbing, you know, well, it's well over 1,000 now. It's going to go higher, much higher. But whole villages, whole towns and regions have been just swept away. Many Australians are now looking for ways to help. The ABC is supporting the Emergency Action Alliance and has launched the Nepal Flood Disaster Appeal to support the charity work in Nepal. You can head to abc.net.au/gives, G-I-V-E-S, and your donation will help provide food and water and support and shelter and aid to people in crisis. I know a lot of people are very moved by what the television has shown us of the appalling circumstances there. 1-300-800-222 is the number. Bomber in Dalby, thanks for the hi last night. Pity Margaret was still snoring and not listening. It gives me a bit of a thrill to be recognised. I'll call one day. Thank you, Mom. Thank you. Thank you, Bomber. Chipper on King Island, read it, our discussion about fish in the last hour. Chipper says, abalone, flathead and crayfish are all free for me, Phil. You just have to get wet. Oh, well, you live in nature's paradise there, Chipper, on King Island in Bass Strait, where I guess all those things are available, if you know where to look as well. My fish and chip shop says they can't get King George Whiting anymore, says my texter. Yeah, well, not surprised. Not surprised. It's an expensive thing, even if you can find it. All righty. Issues of the day after the Mighty Challenge. Lots of things around this whole productivity business. The prospect of interest rate rises. Is the economy going as well as Jim Chalmers says it is? You might have some thoughts about all of that. Also, your very favourite thing in a restaurant, the thing you always order. What's that? Some of the things that occurred to me we might talk about, but you might have other things as well. All right, the Mighty Challenge is next. 25 questions, 5 categories. 1-300-800-222. Is everyone set and ready? Because if you are, so am I. Yes, 25 questions, 5 categories. Our categories tonight are category number 1, cities. Category number 2, in the Navy. Category number 3, detectives. Category number 4, names. Category number 5, hypnotism. All right, cities, in the Navy, detectives, names, hypnotism. Mick from Glen Iris is first up tonight. G'day, Mick.
1: How you going?
0: Not bad. After your very good effort this week, you must be feeling very chipper.
1: Oh, look, they're all in my wheelhouse. Let's just say that.
0: All right, okay. Now, what do you like here? Cities, in the Navy, detectives, hypnotism, names.
1: I love your categories. They're really cool. Let's go to cities just for fun.
0: Cities. All right. Question number 1. Settled by the Spanish in 1565, the oldest continuously inhabited city in the continental United States is in which state? Well, I'm not asking you to name. I don't want you to name the city.
1: No, that's all right. Because all their names have sand in it, I'm going to go California.
0: Not California. No.
1: Well,
0: sorry, Mick.
1: Have a good night.
0: Thanks, mate. Bye bye. See ya. No, not California. AJ from Bayview. Hello, AJ.
2: Hello, Phil.
0: What do you reckon? We're in a category called cities settled by the Spanish in 1565. The oldest continuously inhabited city in the continental United States is in which state?
2: I'll take a guess and say Arizona.
0: No, it's not Arizona. Thank you. Bye. No, it's not Arizona. I can see why you might have said that. Anne from Northern Tasmania says, what's a restaurant? I haven't been able to afford eat one in years. Well, there are lots of different ways to eat out, aren't there, Anne? I mean, look, eating out can also be eating fish and chips too, or getting a burger, I reckon. Alan in Cumnock, that's correct. Diana from Woodnilling, that's correct. Annette, that is correct. Glenn from Penrith. G'day, Glenn.
3: Hello, Phil. Excuse me.
0: Yeah, it's all right. Why? What are you doing? Cleaning your teeth?
3: I just had a bit of a cough.
0: Oh, okay. That's all right.
3: A little frog in the throat.
0: It's spring.
3: Going out to the most anticipated game this weekend.
0: Which is what? Oh, the Swannies, yeah.
3: Swannies.
0: No, I'm not. The wind is still out of my sails on the Swans a bit at the moment because I didn't. I don't much like what the club's been doing, but anyway. And the whole thing is just, you know. I see the police today say don't expect any more updates for 8 weeks.
3: Yeah, right.
0: So what's going
3: on? Once he got cleared, that Bice, is it?
0: Well, that's a report that Riley Bice is now no longer being seen as anything other than apparently a witness. That's all.
3: Yeah.
0: So anyway, so it's down to four.
3: Upset the women on the.
0: Down to four. Okay. Yeah.
3: The ABC Nightlife Facebook page. They had a whinge about too much sport talk the other night.
0: Oh. Okay. How can that be a thing, Glenn? How can that be a thing? Question number one. Settled by the Spanish in 1565, the oldest continuously inhabited city in the continental United States is in which state?
3: Well, the first thing I thought of was Spanish, and that is Mexico City.
0: Not Mexico City. No.
3: Nah.
0: Sorry, Glenn. Bye. No, that's not correct. Justin in Frankston. Hi, Justin.
4: G'day, Phil. How are you, mate?
0: Oh, I'm all right, Blindy. Yeah, not bad.
4: Yeah? Enjoy your weekend?
0: The weekend? When was that? Oh, last?
4: Yeah,
0: I did. Yeah, I did.
4: Good.
0: Question number one. Settled by the Spanish in 1565, the oldest continuously inhabited city in the continental United States is in which state?
4: I'm going to say Florida.
0: Correct. Yes, it is.
4: It's not a complete guess.
0: It's in Florida. It's the city of St. Augustine. It's the oldest continuously inhabited city in the continental United States. All right, question number two. We're in cities. You could move to in the Navy, detectives, hypnotism, or names.
4: Oh, we'll stay in cities.
0: Cities. That's not a bad day for North Mead, by the way. My favourite joke from the... We were talking about fish earlier. My favourite joke from the Muppet Show. Hey, Fozzie, what are you carrying that fish for? Fozzie, just for the halibut. Oh, yeah, it's not bad. Question number two.
4: Don't
0: worry. Plenty of people will.

0: just.
1: Hey, yeah, yeah, yeah.
0: What do you want to do? What do you want to do here in the Navy? Detectives, hypnotism.
1: No, staying in cities.
0: Staying in cities. Okay.
1: Yeah.
0: Which city of around 10 million people took its current four-word, 13-letter English name in 1976?
1: God, I'm going to say Kazakhstan. That's the only word I can think of.
0: No. Sorry, mate. Not that's not correct. Let's move on. Where are we? Tara's in the truck. Hello, Tara.
2: G'day, Phil. How are you?
0: Oh, I'm pretty good, Tara. Yeah, how are you? All right?
2: Not bad. Weather's going pretty good. The roads are pretty good. Everything's travelling pretty well tonight.
0: Yeah, yeah. Question... That's good. That's good. Question number two. We're in cities. Which city of around 10 million people took its current four-word, 13-letter English name in 1976?
2: Four-word?
0: Which city of around 10 million people?
2: City. City with four words in it.
0: Current four-word, 13-letter English name in 1976.
2: Four words, 13 letters. Okay,
0: crikey,
2: I haven't got a tweet, mate.
0: You're on
2: the seat. It's got to be French. No, I'm going down to have a pass on that.
0: No good. All right, Tara, thanks.
2: No.
0: Okay, hope you enjoy the rest of the drive and the road is kind to you. Barry from Balnarring, no. Vicky, hi Vicky from Maddington in WA. Phil, the whole Swan sexual assault saga has been actively buried by a club and the police. Hope the media stays on it. Well, I think they'll stay on it, Vicky. Yeah, a bit more info I don't think would go astray, but there you are. Joe from Mudgee. G'day, Joe.
3: G'day, Phil. How are you going?
0: I'm pretty good, yeah. Not bad at all, actually. You got Dave from North Meads joke, didn't you?
3: Absolutely. I won't talk too much about that. Should we on ABC?
0: Heather from Pascoe Vale. No, that's not correct. Annette from Perth, that is correct, yes. Jane from Mount Gambier has got the right answer. What about you, Joe? Which city of around 10 million people took its current four-word, 13-letter English name in 1976?
3: Phil, I don't like to leave you without a guess, but I have absolutely no idea.
0: Got nothing?
3: I'll just say I'm pretty sure I'm wrong, but I'll say Port-au-Prince.
0: Port-au-Prince, not four words.
3: No, it's not, is it?
0: No.
3: Well, there you go.
0: No, there you go. You're ruled out, Joe.
3: Thanks,
0: see you, mate. Bye-bye. Yes, no. Port-au-Prince, no. That doesn't work. Sharon from Ballarat. G'day, Sharon.
4: Hi. I've had trouble catching the question. Can you please repeat it again?
0: Yeah. We're in a category called cities. Which city of around 10 million people took its current four-word, 13-letter English name in 1976?
4: Well, 76, I was very young, so I probably didn't notice. So I'm trying to think of a name of a city with more than how many million, sorry?
0: Which city of around 10 million people took its current four-word, 13-letter English name in 1976?
4: Could they be a foreign country with a different language to English that have been given an English name as well for us English speaking? Would that make sense? No, you don't answer questions.
0: No.
4: So all I can think of is our near neighbour in Japan is in English called the Greater City or something of Japan, because my city in Ballarat is a sister city of a city there. Is it? And we call it the Greater Area of cities here in rural cities. So would it be the Greater City of Tokyo?
0: No, Sharon. But thank you.
4: That's a good guess.
0: Thanks, mate. Bye-bye. No, it's not.

0: Ian from Browley says, what's the best way to catch a fish? Have someone throw it to you. Yes, well, that's true too. Ed from Perth, good. James from Brunswick West. That is correct. Bob from Greenacre. G'day, Bob.
1: G'day.
0: Thanks for waiting on there. We're up to question number two. Cities. Which city of around 10 million people took its current four-word, 13-letter English name in 1976?
1: Look, I haven't really got a clue, but the once I was in a town that doesn't fit the four words, I'm thinking of Metro Manila.
0: Oh, yeah. It's not. That's I see where you're going, Bob. But no, not correct because it's not four words, no.
1: Yeah.
0: Thanks, mate. Thanks. See ya. Bye-bye. No, that's not going to work. Loz in Lynham. G'day, Loz.
2: Hello there.
0: What do you reckon?
2: Could you just phrase the question once more for me?
0: Cities. Which city of around 10 million people took its current four-word, 13-letter English name in 1976?
2: Four-word English name. I don't think of any cities with four words in their title. Are we talking about like the, you know, the, an A, things like that, or is it four distinct proper words? Or are we talking about connecting words?
0: Loz, that's a desperate request, and it will be met with the usual response.
2: Oh, well, you can't blame Blake for trying.
0: No.
2: It's a very vague question, I suppose.
0: Not really. It's quite a specific question.
2: Unduly specific. Not to worry, then. I don't have anything to add. Sorry.
0: Thanks, Loz. See you later. All right, Lek in Borough. G'day, Lek.
3: Oh, hi, Philip. Sorry, I texted in earlier about my experience with eating snapper off the beach in 2017.
0: Beautiful.
3: In Papamoa in New Zealand, and then having, real power fritters. When I was a kid in New Zealand, we used to get, reconstituted power fritters, but these were real.
0: Yeah, lovely.
3: And smashed together, and I wanted to ring into Josh, and you got all excited, and then I started drooling.
0: Love fresh fish.
3: Tell me
0: about this city. Which city of around 10 million people took its current four-word, 13-letter English name in 1976?
3: What's the category, please?
0: Cities.
3: And repeat the question. I'm really trying hard with this.
0: Which city of around 10 million people took its current four-word, 13-letter English name in 1976?
3: Constantinople.
0: No, Lek.
3: But at least it gave you some entertainment. Good night.
0: Thank you. Bye. No, not Constantinople. That's one word. Anne from Parramatta, yes, correct. Sue from Broomhill, correct. Pamela from Mullaloo in WA, correct. Dan from Scarborough, g'day, Dan.
4: G'day, mate, how are you?
0: Not bad. Which city of around 10 million people took its current four-word, 13-letter English name in 1976?
4: Is it Ho Chi Minh City?
0: Correct.
4: Yay!
0: Correct, yes. Four words.
4: Sometimes the end of the Vietnam War, yeah?
0: Ho Chi Minh City. Four words. And it replaced the word Saigon, didn't it?
4: Which Saigon.
0: At the end of the Vietnam War. All right, question number three. We're in cities. Rod in Bunbury had Ho Chi Minh City. Good on you. So did plenty of others. What do you want to stay? Do you want to stay in cities, or you can move to in the Navy, detectives, hypnotism, or names?
4: Stay in cities, thanks.
0: By passenger numbers and plane movement, what's the busiest airport in New Zealand?
4: What was the start of that question, sorry?
0: By passenger numbers and plane movement, what's the busiest airport in New Zealand?
4: You'd assume it was Auckland. So I'll go with Auckland.
0: Correct. Yeah, you would assume it would be. In fact, how can there be any other answer, you'd think, wouldn't
4: Chris? Yeah, well, I thought he might have tricked me with Queensland.
0: I know. Everyone thinks we're asking trick questions. Question number four, which we do sometimes, but not often. Question number four. We're in cities, if you like.
4: Yeah, cyber cities, yep.
0: Which world capital of a sovereign state

0: is furthest from the equator?
1: World capitals of a sovereign state. You want the actual name of the capital, not the sovereign state, is it?
0: Well, we want the name of the capital, yeah.
1: Yes, yeah, sorry, yeah, city, yeah, yeah. Suppose it was the...
0: No good. All right, Dan, sorry, mate, we'll have to move on. What about Peter in Armidale? Hello, Peter. Oh.
2: Okay, Phil, that was very quick.
0: Yeah, well, it can be, yeah. I think people got put off by Ho Chi Minh City. It's one of those answers, isn't it, that when you hear it, you think, oh, yeah, of course, of course.
2: Yeah, of course I had that. Yeah. I think that every time I'm getting the answer wrong. Right.
0: Question number four, cities. Which world capital of a sovereign state is furthest from the equator?
2: I'll be honest, Phil. I don't even know what a sovereign state is, but I will go Copenhagen.
0: Not Copenhagen. Thanks, mate. Bye-bye. Not Copenhagen. Hey, Angelo from Epping is with us. Goodness gracious me. Angelo, welcome back.
3: Hello.
0: Was it something I said?
3: No, nothing you said. No. I just was listening tonight and people were struggling with Ho Chi Minh City and yeah. I thought, oh, well, I'll give it a crack because the time gave it away, 76, you know.
0: Yeah. Exactly.
3: I'm old enough to remember that tank going through those gates of the...
0: Remember that?
3: Yeah, and I thought, well, and then I thought Ho Chi Minh City. How many letters was it? 13. So anyway.
0: The tank going through the gates and that, well, that's that iconic photo of the helicopter on the roof of the, hovering above the roof of the U.S. embassy. You know, people
3: heart wrenching.
0: People just
3: heart stretched out. Heart wrenching. There.
0: I think. It's that was bad. I think what was worse was that departure from Kabul by the Americans.
3: Oh yeah, when they're hanging off that giant globe.
0: Man, you know, just
3: That was heartbreaking. Yeah,
0: terrible.
3: Yeah. We could go on about that.
0: We could, Angelo. But
3: we better answer the question.
0: Question number four: cities. Which world capital of a sovereign state is furthest from the equator?
3: Well. You know, I know New Zealand gets mentioned a fair bit, but you've just had a question regarding New Zealand, so I reckon it's probably somewhere in the southern hemisphere. So, you know, I'm thinking Norway or Iceland or something like that. So I'll take a punt. I'll take a punt and say Reykjavik.
0: Reykjavik is correct, yeah. Reykjavik, the capital of Iceland, a sovereign state.
3: It's pretty far north, isn't it?
0: It's the furthest from the equator.
3: Yeah, that's right. Yeah.
0: Actually, Perth, our own city of Perth actually has a distinction. It's one of the most isolated capitals in the world, yeah.
3: It is. So anyway.
0: Question five.
3: Well, I'm glad I got one, I'm happy.
0: Question number five. Well, you could have the last one in cities if you like, or otherwise you can move.
3: Yeah, stay in the cities.
0: What is the second most populous city in Western Australia?
3: Second most populous city in Western Australia. Okay, let me see. Oh, well, it's going to be... I guess you're meaning out of the metropolitan area, yeah. So, all right. Yeah, so let's not think about ones in the Perth area. So, there's Carnarvon, there's Geraldton. No, I'm not really that familiar with Western Australia, but I'll go. I'll go Geraldton.
0: It's not Geraldton, Angelo. No, okay. Not Geraldton. Thanks, mate. Nice to hear from you.
3: Oh, yeah, nice to talk to you, Phil.
0: Keep well. Angelo from Epping. Dave from Northmead sent me another joke. Dave, he's hot tonight, Dave. How do you talk to a fish? You drop it a line. Actually, Dave, these are getting a bit Christmas cracker, aren't they? 1-300-800-3393. 222. We're up to question number 5. Sarah from Alphington. We need a few more contestants here. Look, lines are free. 1-300-800-222. G'day, Sarah.
4: Hey, Phil.
0: How are you doing?
4: Yeah, I've only been to Western Australia once.
0: Have you? That's a pity.
4: Yeah, it's beautiful, though. I mean, they've got the best botanical gardens.
0: They do.
4: Yes, absolutely amazing.
0: They've got amazing botanical gardens.
4: Yeah, but I really can't help you with
0: this.
4: I could shoot the breeze about Western Australia. We're here for a long time, but I don't really have an answer to your question.
0: It's not going
4: to
0: help us. All right, Sarah, good to talk. Appreciate it. Bye-bye.
4: Okay,
0: see
4: bye.
0: See ya. No. Cindy in Yokohama's got it. Jenny in Glenbrook. No, not correct. Mike from Oak Park. G'day, Mike.
5: G'day, Phil. How are you going?
0: Pretty good. What's the second most popular city in Western Australia?
5: I'll take a guess, as always, and say Albany.
0: Not Albany, no.
5: Oh, okay.
0: Thanks, mate. Bye-bye. Not Albany. Let's go to Wayne in Wollongong. G'day, Wayne.
6: Hello, Phil. How are you going?
0: Pretty popular city yourself in Wollongong. Okay, question 5. What is the second most popular city in Western Australia?
6: Second most populous? It probably has to be Fremantle.
0: Not correct.
6: Oh,
0: no,
6: okay.
0: Thank you, Wayne. No, not correct. Cassandra in the Shoal Haven. Hello.
7: Hello, Phil. I used to live in WA.
0: Yes.
7: In Kununurra, actually, which I don't think is the answer, obviously. But I'm tossing up between two. And I'm thinking Geraldton.
0: Not Geraldton. No. Thanks, Cassandra. See ya. No, not Geraldton. Okay. Sandy in Central Victoria says, re the police investigation of the Swans members in at least 8 weeks for a media update. I'm not having a go, but I just want to explain a bit. Before retiring, I was involved in many investigations of sex offences and they took an inordinate amount of time when there was just one victim and one alleged offender. So with multiple victims and possible offenders, it becomes much more intensive. Okay. I presume you were a police officer, Sandy, is that right? With just one victim and one offender, the amount of checking and cross-checking is phenomenal. Involved interviews of the victims, witnesses, not to mention trying to find witnesses, checking phone and social media histories, checking CCTV. The list goes on. The more information the media releases to the public pre-trial, if there was to be one, often compromises the investigation. It's not unusual for the police investigation to take 12 months or more, so give the coppers a break. They'll be working their guts out. Thank you, Sandy. Love it when people who actually have been on the case give us a call. Jane from Homebush. No, that's not correct. Who knows the answer to this? Steve from Carringbar. G'day, Steve.
8: Yeah, hi. How are you, Phil?
0: Not bad. What's the second most popular city in Western Australia?
8: Well, going on the previous wrong answers, I'd say it's got to be Mandurah.
0: No, it's not Mandurah. Dear Mandurah's got a lot of supporters on the text line too. No, it's not Mandurah. No. Vicky from West Alveston. G'day, Vic.
9: Hello, Phil.
0: What's the second most popular city in Western Australia?
9: I think it'd be Busselton.
0: Not Busselton. No. Not Busselton. Wow. Okay. Shall I go to someone in Western Australia? Jim from Jalorup. G'day, Jim.
10: Hi, Phil. How are you?
0: Pretty good. What's the second most popular city in your home state?
10: I think it'd have to be Greater Bunbury.
0: Correct. Yeah, that's the one we want. Bunbury, that's correct.
10: Jalorup's only about 10K from Bunbury. It's in the Shire of Capel.
0: Yeah. I was hesitant to take your call, Jim, because I thought if you get it wrong, you'll be in big trouble with everyone.
10: Very embarrassing.
0: Yes, Bunbury was the one we're after. Brian from Busselton. Yes, I love the show. Bunbury, that is, yes, it is correct. Jenny from Central Victoria. Heaps of people think it's Mandurah. No, it's not. Donna from Helensvale says Broome. No, Broome's not very big at all.
10: Yeah, there's about 60,000 people. In Greater Bunbury.
0: In Greater Bunbury, yeah. Yeah. I actually have never been to Broome. I'd love to go, but just have never had a chance to get there. But it's not that big. Have you been up there, Jim?
10: No.
0: Question number six. Okay, there's no more in city. So we've got in the Navy, detectives, hypnotism, names.
10: Names,
0: it is. Which famous male writer is credited with creating the girls' names, Imogen, Jessica, Miranda, and Olivia?
10: I have got no idea. No good.
0: Thanks, Jim. See ya. Thanks for helping us out with Bunbury. We needed some help on that, didn't we? Nick from Budgie Woy on the Central Coast. G'day, Nick.
11: Yeah, Phil. How are you?
0: Pretty good. We're in names. Which famous male writer is credited with creating the girls' names Imogen, Jessica, Miranda, Olivia?
11: I don't know.
0: I don't know.
11: Who would know that? I rang up about the WA one because I thought it was a trick question.
0: Oh, okay.
11: I thought it was Fremantle.
0: No.
11: Because I thought it was separate to Perth. But anyway. I guess Dr. Zeus is out of the question.
0: See you, Nick. Bye-bye.
11: Bye.
0: At least we've crossed one off the list. Linda from Darwin says, I've been on the roof of that building where the last helicopter left Saigon, and I even climbed the rickety ladder to the very top point on the roof. Can you do that? Can you? I bet you can't do it anymore. All right. My texter says, they think it's Mandarin because that's what Google says. Oh, dear. Let's not mention that word. We don't do that here on the Mighty Challenge. As you know, Fitzy from Coogee. G'day, Fitzy.
12: Oh, g'day.
0: Which famous male writer is credited with creating the girls' names Imogen, Jessica, Miranda, and Olivia?
12: Shakespeare?
0: Yes, correct. It's William Shakespeare. Very good. All right, we can stay in names or we can move. Hypnotism, detectives, or in the Navy?
6: Detectives would suit me.
0: Detectives. Which English comic novelist wrote Dirk Gently's Holistic Detective Agency?
6: You know what? I've seen the show that they made, but I can't remember the author, so I'll pass.
0: Thanks Fitzy. Phil. Bye-bye. Thank you, Fitzy. Kay from Hague. Kay from Bunbury. I know why you rang, Kay.
13: Exactly. Have you ever been to Bunbury?
0: I have been to Bunbury, yes, I have.
13: Bun Vegas, so-called.
0: Bun Vegas. No, anyway, it's the second most populous city in Western Australia and inhabited of, Kay. We've moved on. We've moved on to detectives.
13: Oh, no, sadly. Go on.
0: Which English comic novelist wrote Dirk Gently's Holistic Detective Agency?
13: I don't have any idea. I'm sorry, but I had to ring up and put Bunbury in everybody's mouth again.
0: Fly the flag for Bun Vegas.
13: Bun Vegas. Thanks, Phil.
0: See you, Kay. Bye. Yes. Murray in Subiaco. G'day, Murray.
14: Hello.
0: How
14: are you going?
0: Not bad. We've moved on from Bunbury. Which English comic novelist wrote Dirk Gently's Holistic Detectives Agency?
14: Well, I've got two and I'm going to zig where I should zag.
0: Mm-hmm.
14: I think it's Douglas Adams.
0: Correct. Yes, it is. Douglas. It is.
14: I zagged instead of zig because the other one I was thinking was Terry Pratchard.
0: Okay. Thank you. Right, question number eight. We're in detectives, if you like. You can move.
14: Let's continue with detectives.
0: Which British TV series starred Felicity Kendall and Pam Ferris as gardening detectives?
14: Rosemary and Sage.
0: Not Rosemary and Sage, no. Sorry about that, no. David from Adelaide says, Phil, I'm also an ex-police officer of 27 years. I completely disagree with Sandy. If one of my constables had taken 12 months to complete a sexual assault investigation, I'd reprimand them as that's unacceptable. The Swans matter is not complex or protracted. A further 8 weeks of investigation is simply not justified. Then they simply need to make a decision if whatever occurred meets the threshold for a criminal offence. Well, that is the decision they need to make. That's true. David, I am also surprised, as many people are, at the length of time it was.

0: all taking, but, you know, I defer to those with greater knowledge and experience of the matter. All right. Jill from North Yandrup in WA. G'day, Jill.
1: Good evening, Phil. I'm a bit late.
0: That's all right. Detectives.
1: It isn't. I've only known two questions and they've both been answered.
0: Which British TV series starred Felicity Kendall and Pam Ferris as gardening detectives?
1: Yes, and I can't remember. I've watched it. But you must go to Broome. It's not like it used to be in the old days, but you've got to go for the scenery.
0: Yeah, no, I want to. I want to get up there. Unfortunately, I've been lots of places in the world, but I've never been to the Kimberley.
1: Well, you better go.
0: Yeah, no, it's hard.
1: When you've seen your grandchild,
0: yeah,
1: then you've got to come back and spend a bit more money and go and see Broome.
0: Not a bit more money, Jill. I've had a look. It's not a bit more money.
1: Okay.
0: All right, Jill. Thanks.
1: Happy about your baby.
0: Thank you, Jill. Good on you.
1: Bye-bye.
0: Bye. Yes, that's part of the problem. Chris from Pakenham, where do fish go on vacation? Finland. Hmm. Yes. All right. Merv from St. Ives. G'day, Merv.
2: G'day, Phil.
0: We're making slow progress tonight. Question number eight. Detectives. Which British TV series starred Felicity Kendall and Pam Ferris as gardening detectives?
2: Yep. I knew the other ones. This one, I think I can't quite remember what the first caller said, but all I can throw out there is Rosemary and Thyme.
0: Correct. Yes. Not Rosemary and Sage, but Rosemary and Thyme.
2: Yes, that's what, otherwise I've never heard of it.
0: Question number nine. We were in detectives. Or you can move to hypnotism or in the Navy, if you like, or even names as well.
2: Let's go names.
0: Names. Names it is. Question number nine. In the chorus of the 1990 song, in the chorus of the 1999 song, Mambo Number 5 by Lou Bega, seven women's names are mentioned. Which one comes first?
2: Oh. A little bit of Monica.
0: So your answer is?
2: Monica. Correct.
0: Yes, very good.

0: Yeah, just one of the most successful pop songs around, eh? For very good reason. Merv, question number 10. We're in names, if you like.
1: Can we try hypnotism?
0: Yes, we can.
1: I'm curious what it's going to be there.
0: Hypnotism, question number 10. In the movie Crocodile Dundee, Mick Dundee hypnotises what type of animal?
1: Oh. I hope it's a crocodile.
0: No, not a crocodile.
1: No.
0: Thank you. No. Andrew from Hampton Park says, Phil, I reckon these fish jokes need to be scaled down. Yeah, well. all righty. Where are we? Who's been hanging on here? John's in the car. G'day, John.
2: John from Lower Plenty.
0: Yeah, well, I imagine.
2: Yes. I won this quiz 3 years ago.
0: Oh, yeah.
2: And this is the first time I've called since. I'm sort of resting on my laurels. And,
0: oh, well, that's okay.
2: So now you're giving me a hard one. I can picture what it looked like, unless it was a specific type of a breed, but it looked like it was a longhorn bull.
0: In the movie Crocodile Dundee, Mick Dundee hypnotises what type of animal?
2: A bull. With long horns.
0: Yeah, that's. I'm not going to give it to you, John, because it is a specific animal. Yeah, which that doesn't describe. Paul from Newcastle. G'day, Paul.
3: G'day, Phil. Here you go.
0: Not bad. In the movie Crocodile Dundee, Mick Dundee hypnotises what type of animal?
3: I'm going to stick with what first came into mind when I heard the question, water buffalo.
0: Yes, correct. It's a water buffalo, yeah, so I would have just taken buffalo. That's correct. Bull doesn't really do the trick for me, no. Question number 11. We're in hypnotism, otherwise you could move to names in the Navy or detectives. Up to you.
3: Might as well stay here.
0: Okay. Hypnotism it is. Which synonym for hypnotism takes its name from a German physician of the 18th and 19th centuries?
3: Oh, I don't know. Is a short answer, Phil. Okay. Sorry.
0: That's right. Thanks, Paul. See you later. Josh from Darlington. G'day, Josh.
4: Hey, Phil.
0: What do you reckon? We're up to question 11, hypnotism. Which synonym for hypnotism takes its name from a German physician of the 18th and 19th century?
4: I have no idea, Phil. All the best to everybody else.
0: No worries. Thanks, Josh. Bye-bye. What about Anthony from Wild Dog Valley? G'day, Anthony.
5: Good evening.
0: Where's Wild Dog Valley?
5: It is in South Gippsland, Victoria, near Leongatha.
0: Oh, okay. Now I know where you are.
5: Yeah.
0: Haven't they cleaned the wild dogs out of it yet, Anthony?
5: Well, I think they might have, to be honest. It's pretty quiet. Yeah.
0: Good. which synonym for hypnotism takes its name from a German physician of the 18th and 19th centuries?
5: I don't know, but I can raise the winning 3 years ago thing because I won the Inquisition about 25 years ago.
0: Oh, really?
5: Yeah, okay. I was at uni. But I don't know the answer to your question, so have a great night.
0: Thank you. Bye-bye. See you later. Steve from Leicester. G'day, Steve.
6: How are you, mate?
0: Pretty good. Question 11. Which synonym for hypnotism takes its name from a German physician of the 18th and 19th centuries?
6: Oh, Dr. Trance.
0: Dr. Trance, no. Nice, but not correct. Philippa in Sydenham will know this. Hello, Philippa.
7: Could it be Freud?
0: No, not Freud.
7: No.
0: Ian from Dover in Tassie might know the answer to this. G'day, Ian.
8: Good morning. Ian might know the answer to this and be very pleased if he does.
0: which synonym for hypnotism takes its name from a German physician of the 18th and 19th centuries?
8: My mind is working overtime with synonyms for hypnosis. And my mind isn't getting anywhere, which is very depressing. I think I will resign and go home and sulk.
0: Oh, Ian. When you've had a good sock, give us another call, okay?
8: Next week. Thank you.
0: Bye-bye. See you later. All righty. Tracy from Mooney Ponds. Come on, Trace, help us out here.
9: Oh, well, I studied psychology, so I know it's mesmer. So mesmerise.
0: Which synonym for hypnotism takes its name from a German physician of the 18th and 19th centuries? The answer is?
9: Mesmerise.
0: Yes, well, I'll give it to you. Mesmerism.
9: Sorry.
0: Yeah.
9: I didn't do grammar. They threw it out in the 70s, yeah.
0: Oh, I see.
9: Comprehension, yeah.
0: Yes, Dr. Mesmer was his name.
9: Yes.
0: Mesmerise.
9: Yes.
0: We have mesmerised someone or mesmerism. Do you believe in hypnotism, Tracy?
9: They're subconscious, absolutely.
0: Really?
9: Yeah, absolutely.
0: I've had people try and hypnotise me to no effect whatsoever.
9: Oh, no, not everyone's susceptible.
0: But just sitting there looking at, you know, a watch going back and forth, you think, yeah, when's this going to end?
9: Oh, it's not just the watch, it's the focus and it's the susceptibility to.
0: Have you been hypnotised, Tracy?
9: I have, yes. Yes, to stop smoking, yeah.
0: Oh, did it work?
9: I've stopped smoking many times.
0: Yeah, I know, that's right.
9: But it does actually have good results for things like that, smoking and, phobias, that sort of thing, yeah.
0: Okay. Question 12, we're in hypnotism, if you like. Or you can move to names. Staying here? Okay.
9: Thank you.
0: What sort of object does the Pokemon Hypno carry?
9: A watch.
0: No, not a watch. No. See ya. No, not a watch. I can see where you're going with that. What about Tony in Canberra? Hi, Tony.
10: You throw the curly questions at me, Phil.
0: What sort of object does the Pokemon Hypno carry?
10: Oh,

0: Me? I've got no idea.
1: Okay, thank you. Sam from Harvey. G'day, Sam. Hi, Sam.
2: Good morning, Philip. How are you?
1: Pretty good. What sort of object does the Pokemon Hypno carry?
2: I'll pass it on to someone else, Philip. I wouldn't have a clue.
1: Thanks, Sam. Does anybody know the answer to this? 1-300-800-222. Keith from Sippy Downs. G'day, Keith.
3: Good evening, Phil. Good morning, rather. I have not the faintest idea, but good luck to the next person.
1: Okay, thank you. All right, I'm going to be stuck here on this. This is question number 12. Hypnotism. What sort of object does the Pokemon Hypno carry? Frank from Mount Evelyn has got the answer. Correct. It's not a watch. No, we've had that answer. Joe from Wodonga says, yeah, I've never been able to be hypnotised either. We are a bit mesmerised by this question, are we not? Joy from Logan. G'day, Joy.
4: Hi, how are you going?
1: What sort of object does the Pokemon Hypno carry?
4: How about a big stick?
1: No.
4: Okay.
1: Thank you. Bye. No. Steve the truckie says it's 1,565 days since I became a non-smoker thanks to hypnotism. Oh, there you go. All right. My texter says there's no way my mother would have pretended to be a washing machine on stage with several people she wouldn't have nodded at in the street if she wasn't. If she was under. Yeah, no, I've seen TV, you know, I've seen TV things of hypnotism. I'm sorry, I have to believe that it works for some people. What about Paul the truckie? G'day, Paul.
5: Hey, young Bill.
1: Not bad. What sort of object does the Pokemon Hypno carry?
5: I really have no idea, but I'm going to guess a kaleidoscope.
1: Not a kaleidoscope, mate. Thank you. Not a kaleidoscope. What about Rob in Perth? G'day, Rob.
6: It's a round washer thing, I think, like a pendulum.
1: Thank you. Correct. A pendulum. That's exactly what I want. A pendulum is what the Pokemon Hypno carries. Good. All right, we've turned the corner. We're up to question 13. You'll be pleased to know, Rob. We're in hypnotism. You can move to names or in the Navy or detectives. Up to you.
6: Detectives, please.
1: Detectives. Back to detectives. Which fictional detective lived in the village of St. Mary Mead?
6: Yeah, no, that one's got me.
1: No good?
6: No good.
1: Okie doke. 1-300-800-222 is the number. Okay. A pendulum. Yes, I know. People got the pendulum. A question for the young'uns. Hypno carries a pendulum. A fun, vaguely disturbing fact in the original games, there's a side quest where a hypnotised a young girl, took her into the woods in a sort of kidnapping. Ugh, Zach, that sounds a bit spooky. I'm sure they wouldn't do that again these days. Chris from Pakenham says, I saw a hypnotist deal with grief. I was sceptical at first, but it seemed to help. Yeah, no, look, I'm not saying it's not doesn't happen. It obviously does. I'm intrigued by it because certainly I've never been hypnotised, or maybe I've never had someone really expert try to do it. Come on, help me out here. 1-300-800-222. All right, we're in detectives. Which fictional detective lived in the village of St. Mary Mead? Right, who's Annette's got the right answer. That's correct, yes. Die from Mandurah? No. No, it wasn't Philip Marlowe. Marjorie from Harrisville. In Queensland. Yes, that is correct. 1-300-800-222. Lines are free. What do you reckon? Which fictional detective lived in the village of St. Mary Mead? Kerry from Kangaroo Point. G'day, Kerry.
7: Oh, hello, Phil. Phil, quickly, Pam Ferris, she was in The Darling Buds of May. How good was that?
1: How good was that book?
7: Well, the series with David Jason and,
1: yeah,
7: you know, that. And the one that...
1: Well, I only know... I didn't really see that, but I've read the books. I mean, The Darling Buds of May. What was it? H.E. Bates, isn't it? That's right.
7: Yeah, it was so good. It was so good.
1: If you ever want a great read, The Darling Buds of May, and there's a whole lot of books that follow, but it's a fantastic
7: I'll have to look it up, Phil, but I better get on with the quiz for you.
1: Okay. So which fictional detective lived in the village of St. Mary Mead?
7: Miss Marple.
1: Correct. Miss Marple. Yes. Jane Marple. All right.

0: Christie, wasn't it? Agatha Christie.
1: Question number 14. Yes, an Agatha Christie detective, exactly. Question 14. We're in detectives. You can move anywhere else to names, hypnotism, or in the Navy.
0: Yeah, well, we'll just stay with the detectives thing.
1: All right. Horatio Caine, Stella Bonacera, and Gil Grissom are forensic specialists from which TV franchise?
0: Not much of a TV watcher, Phil, so I don't know. On with the show.
1: Okay, thank you, mate. See you later. Peter from Wantirna. G'day, Peter.
2: G'day, Phil.
1: Horatio Caine, Stella Bonacera, Gil Grissom are forensic specialists from which TV franchise?
2: Have no idea. Netflix.
1: There you go. See you, Pete. Netflix, it is not. No. Steve from Fremantle says, before my wife's successful hypnotism, we got many upgrades to business class when she freaked out an economy with severe anxiety. I asked her if she would kindly go back and get unhypnotized. it's real. Watchers are not involved, says my texter. How do real experts hypnotize you? Or is the whole watch thing just ridiculous, is it? Yeah. Helen from Broome. Hello, Helen.
3: Hello.
1: Question 14 we're up to.
3: Yes, I don't know this. I'd just say NCIS. I wouldn't have a clue.
1: Oh, sorry, what did you say?
3: NDIS? NCIS?
1: No, not correct. Not correct, but you may have helped somebody else. Thorin from Glenroy. G'day, Thorin.
4: Good evening.
1: Question 14. Horatio Caine, Stella Bonacera, Gil Grissom are forensic specialists from which TV franchise?
4: Well, I think it's the CSI thing.
1: Correct. Yes. CSI, correct. What are you doing there, Thorin? Hello, Thorin.
4: You there?
1: What are you doing? You're cleaning out the separator or something, Thorin?
4: No, sorry about that.
1: Sue from Penshurst says, love your show. The Darling Buds of May was Catherine Zeta-Jones' first big break as an actor. Oh, is that right? Okay. Yeah, I never saw the TV show, but I have read the book. Question 15, Thorin. Do you want to stay with detectives or move?
4: Detectives is fine.
1: Which TV homicide detective was played by Peter Falk?
4: You have a good evening.
1: Thank you. Bye. See you later. Ted on the Goldie had CSI. Yes. Dino in Wagen had CSI. Josie from Budgie Woy too. Marianne says chooks are easy to hypnotise. Oh, yeah, I've been told about that, yeah. Anyway. Oh, is this still popular hypnotism? Because it kind of used to be, didn't it? I don't know whether it still is. 1-300-800-222. We're up to question 15. We're in detectives. Which TV homicide detective was played by Peter Falk? Anybody know the answer to this? 1-300-800-222. Thanks to whoever sent the Shakespeare quote in. Rough winds do shake the darling buds of May, and summer's lease hath all too short a date. Yeah, beautiful. From a Shakespeare sonnet, isn't it? Alan in Cumnock has got the right answer. Ed in Perth has got the right answer. Anybody else? 1-300-800-222 is the number. I tell you what, we'll carry it over the news. We're up to question number 15. We've got 10, 11 to go with this one, and we'll take some answers straight after the latest ABC news.
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9: ABC News with David Rollins. Authorities say hopes of finding more survivors among the thousands still missing in Nepal and Tibet are fading, a week after flash floods that have killed at least 1,100 people. Tui Ong Fitzpatrick reports.
10: Prime Minister Anthony Albanese says the number of Australians missing in the disaster has fallen from 43 to 38 after five were confirmed safe since Tuesday morning.

0: Rescuers are trying to find survivors believed to be trapped inside the tunnels of several hydroelectric plants. Specialized teams from India, China and the United States are involved in the tunnel rescue attempts. Meanwhile, the UN says agencies are very concerned about the growing public health risk from overcrowded shelters, contaminated water and damaged health facilities, particularly for women and children during the monsoon season.
1: Vladimir Putin has accused Ukraine of state terrorism after President Volodymyr Zelensky warned that Russian airspace would be effectively closed by escalating Ukrainian drone strikes. The BBC's James Landale has more on this story.
2: Many airlines no longer fly to or over Russia, but some still do. And President Zelensky's warning was aimed directly at them. He said Ukraine was not threatening civilian aviation, but he said his country had a right to strike Russian military and economic targets in self-defense. And international airlines and their insurers must now consider Russian airspace to be completely unsafe and effectively closed. Drone-infested skies, he said, were no place for civilian aviation.
1: Prime Minister Anthony Albanese says Australia's new $600 million Pacific security package is aimed at stopping illicit drugs closer to their source. The Wanga Moana initiative will fund aerial surveillance, police training and stronger intelligence sharing across the region. Mr Albanese says disrupting trafficking routes earlier will help to protect Pacific communities and reduce the flow of drugs reaching Australia.
3: We need to ensure that there's greater cooperation between our border services, that exchange of information and intelligence that is important, and more work to stop drugs at their source, which of course is coming from South America and Central America in particular through the Pacific to Australia and New Zealand.
1: Ageing water infrastructure is becoming a growing problem across Queensland, with some communities already feeling the effects. Kaveh Ekbari takes up the story.
4: In Hughenden, in the state's northwest, many residents have stopped drinking tap water because of its colour, smell and taste. Families are spending upward of $50 a week on bottled water, while one cafe has switched entirely to bottled supplies. Some of the town's bores are well beyond their expected service life, including one drilled more than a century ago. Across Queensland, more than half of water infrastructure is now beyond its designated lifespan, with urgent water and wastewater works estimated to cost more than $5 billion. Hughenden has secured funding for a new treatment plant, but construction will take several years and further upgrades are still needed.
1: Police say it's possible a man who was shot dead in the doorway of a Western Sydney home was another case of mistaken identity, the second in as many days. The man, thought to be aged in his 40s, was gunned down after arriving at a home in Maryland's West on Wednesday afternoon. He was treated at the scene by paramedics but died at the scene. Officers say those living at the property have underworld links and are known to police. However, Police Superintendent Simon Glasser says while the victim turned up with a resident who lives there, he has no criminal history.
5: People associated with this address have links to organised crime. However, as far as we're aware, the person who has been shot, who is yet to be identified, does not have links to organised crime.
1: North Melbourne says the decision to sack coach Alistair Clarkson is about the future of the AFL club. The 58-year-old was contracted with the club through next year, but the Kangaroos have opted to end his tenure early. Clarkson, who guided Hawthorn to four premierships as a coach, has been unable to lead North Melbourne to the finals during his time at Arden Street. Despite improving over recent seasons, General Manager of Football Todd Viney says that Clarkson wasn't the right man moving forward.
6: The main issue has been for us to take that next step in trying to fix some of the underlying problems in our game plan, that in trying to educate that, messages have become a little bit muddier and the players feel like they haven't been clear.
7: Afternoons with James O'Loughlin.
8: Tom, the orange backpack.
9: Thank you for noticing.
7: And Drive with Thomas O'Reilly.
9: It's not orange, it's butterscotch.
8: Oh, my apologies.
9: Apparently.
7: Everything Sydney.
9: The butterscotch was on sale. 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
10: James O'Loughlin from 12:30.
8: I like the butterscotch. It's eye-catching. I noticed it as soon as it sailed into the office.
10: Then Thomas O'Reilly from 3.
9: The blacks and all that were full price, but for some reason the butterscotch was like 60% off.
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0: Yes, well, hello, and how are you? Philip Clark with you. Philip Clark with you on ABC Radio. This is Nightlife. We are right around the country, and it's the last hour of the program. 6 past 1 Eastern Time, 6 past 11 in Western Australia, South Australia in the Territory, 24 to 1. And you should be getting us loud and clear everywhere, right around the Pacific as well, courtesy of Radio Australia. Good to be with you. If you're looking to help, by the way, people in Nepal, the ABC is supporting the Emergency Action Alliance and has launched the Nepal Flood Disaster Appeal. 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All right, issues of the day. We've got plenty to talk about in this hour. We have to finish up, though, a little thing we call...
1: The Mighty Challenge.
0: Where we were up to question number 15, which TV homicide detective was played by Peter Falk? Now, plenty of people piling in to answer this one. Tony from Melville. G'day, Tony.
2: Oh, hello. I can't believe it. I think I know this one.
0: what are we after?
2: I just love. I think it's Colombo.
0: Correct. Yes, it is. It's exactly. It's
2: sort of him recently. Yeah.
0: It's Colombo.
3: Lieutenant, in trying to solve a murder case, do the police ever make up evidence that in fact they don't really have?
4: Well, recently I was in an attorney's office, and he wasn't there. And it turns out that the secretary was in a ladies' room, so I took advantage of this moment of privacy to go into his inner office and go through his waste paper basket. I was looking for a piece of gum, and I found it. And I wanted to match the bite marks in that piece of gum with the bite marks on a piece of cheese that I found at the scene of the crime.
3: Excuse me, though, Lieutenant. That's different. See, in that case... You didn't make up anything, any evidence. That isn't really what I was asking.
4: Let me put it this way. I follow my nose.
0: question number 16. We're in No, we're not in detectives anymore because we've finished it. So we've got a choice of in the Navy, hypnotism, or names.
2: Could you repeat the second choice you mentioned?
0: In the Navy, hypnotism, or names.
2: Let's try names.
0: Names. Yeah, JP says the issue of the day should be whether North Melbourne should have sacked Alistair Clarkson. I don't have a view about it. Tony, question number 16. What did you say, names?
2: Yes, names, please.
0: Okay. Names it is. Which patron saint of music shares her name with a 1970 Simon and Garfunkel song?
2: A 1970 Simon and Garfunkel? Patron saint of music. I have a feeling I've heard this before, but I don't think I'm going to be able to drag it up in any real with any real speed. I might have to pass it on, Phil.
0: No worries. Thank you. See ya. Bye bye. Jenny from Moonabell. G'day, Jen.
5: Good morning.
0: Which patron saint of music shares her name with a 1970 Simon and Garfunkel song?
5: It's not Columbo, is it?
0: No.
5: Sarah?
0: No, it's not. It's not Saint Sarah, Jen. Thank you. Stephen says, Phil, when did Nepal become Nepal? Seems like an ABC-wide phenomenon. Well, yeah, because we're told that everybody from Nepal, people from Nepal, that's how they pronounce their country. So I'm happy to go along with that. Whatever you call it, I'm happy to go along with that. Linda in Perth. Hello, Linda.
6: Hello.
0: Question number 16. We've got 10 left here. We're in names. Which patron saint of music shares her name with a 1970 Simon and Garfunkel song?
6: Oh, no. You know, I saw a statue of Columbo in Budapest, but I don't know the name of it. Yeah, there's a statue of him with his dog, but I don't know the name of the patron saint of music. Sorry.
0: No worries. Thanks, Linda. Bye-bye. See you later. Robin from Wollongong. G'day, Robin.
7: Hello.
0: Hello. Which patron saint of music shares her name with a 1970 Simon and Garfunkel song?
7: Well, been racking my brain. I can't think of the name. I know it's one word, but I can't think of it.
0: See you, Rob. Bye-bye. See ya. No, it can be frustrating. John from North Melbourne. G'day, John.
8: Hey, good evening. Good morning, Philip.
0: Which patron saint of music shares her name with a 1970 Simon and Garfunkel song?
8: Well, I have no religious knowledge whatsoever, but a big song? I would guess from my mum's record it's Cecilia.
0: Correct, it is. Cecilia.

0: St. Cecilia. Now, John, because you're in North Melbourne, do you have any view of Alistair Clarkson sacking, or you don't care?
1: Well, no, I do have a view. Eastern supporter and disappointed about their decision. But Clarkson, he inherited a list of kids that didn't have much going. And the first 2 years were slow. And sure, his record's not great. The 20-game wins over 4 or 5 years. But if you watch the footy every week, I think a lot of people would say he had made considerable progression. But there was obviously stuff in the background where he'd rub people up the wrong way, I think. And his coaching style, I think, is good. But you've also got to tick other boxes. So that would be one.
0: That's right. Progress is one thing, results are another. All right, John, question number 17.
2: Any of that, Cody?
0: What do you want? Hypnotism, names in the Navy?
1: I was hoping there'd be a football question that you're leading into. We'll go with names, maybe.
0: Names it is. Foucault, Poisson, Ampère, Lagrange are among the 72 names engraved on which landmark? Foucault, Poisson, Ampère, Lagrange.
1: Well, I'm guessing it's French. I'm like an idiot. What if I said the Arc de Triomphe?
0: Not the Arc de Triomphe. Thank you, John. See ya. No, it's a reasonable guess, but it's not correct. Claudio from Melbourne. G'day, Claudio.
3: Oh, hello, Philip.
0: Foucault, Poisson.
3: I rang up for the Peter Falk question.
0: Oh, yeah. Foucault, Poisson, Ampère, Lagrange are among the 72 names engraved on which landmark?
3: Yeah, it sounds French, but I can't think of any landmark somewhere in Paris.
0: No good.
3: Paris, maybe?
0: No, but which landmark? Which landmark?
3: Oh, landmark. I couldn't help you there, Philip.
0: No good. Okay. No worries. Oh, sorry. Thanks, Claudio. Sorry if I cut you off unduly there. Brian from Rockhampton. Hello, Brian.
4: G'day.
0: Foucault, Poisson, Ampère, Lagrange are among the 72 names engraved on which landmark?
4: I'm going to say, did you just swear at me then? But
0: Foucault, Poisson, Ampère, Lagrange.
4: Mate, I don't know. I'll just say the Eiffel Tower.
0: Correct. Yes, exactly. That's right. When in doubt, say the obvious. The La Tour Eiffel, the Eiffel Tower, is the one we're after. Question number 18. We're in names. Last one in names. Otherwise, you can go to hypnotism or in the Navy.
4: Hypnotism.
0: Which playing card is the trigger for the brainwashed sleeper agent Raymond Shaw in The Manchurian Candidate? Fantastic movie.
4: I'll just say the Joker and good night.
0: Not the Joker. Thank you. Bye-bye. No, it's not the Joker. Have you seen The Manchurian Candidate? Tremendous movie. Michael from Young. G'day, Michael. Hi, Michael. G'day, Michael. Come in. I've got you there. You can't hear us.
5: Hey, mate, how are you?
0: There, got you. Oh, got you. Question 18. We're in hypnotism.
5: Yep.
0: Which playing card is the trigger for the brainwashed sleeper agent Raymond Shaw in The Manchurian Candidate?
5: It's the queen.
0: Yes, of?
5: Yeah, of spade.
0: Not spades. No, sorry, Michael. No, you're right. It is a queen, but it's not the Queen of Spades. John from Smilesdale near Ballarat, I've got you. I'll come back to you in a sec. Joe from Perth. Hi, Joe.
6: Oh, hi, Phil.
0: Which playing card's the trigger for the brainwashed sleeper agent Raymond Shaw in The Manchurian Candidate? It's not the Queen of Spades.
6: No clue, but I'll guess the Queen of Diamonds.
0: Correct. Yes. There you go.
6: I got lucky.
0: It's the Queen of Diamonds. Tremendous movie. Question number 19. One left in hypnotism, if you like.
6: No, thank you. I think we'll try in the Navy. Thank you.
0: Names or in the Navy? In the Navy?
6: No, names we'll do. We'll do the last names.
0: Names. Okay. Last one in names. What shared pseudonymous surname linked punk rockers Tommy, DD, Johnny, and Joey?
6: I have no clue, Phil. Please pass it on to the next person.
0: Thanks,
6: have
0: Joe.
6: A good night.
0: See ya. Bye bye. Okie doke. All righty. Vando's on the road. G'day, Vando.
7: G'day, Phil. How are you?
0: Pretty good. What shared pseudonymous surname linked punk rockers?
7: I'm guessing Lee.
0: No. No. Sorry, Vando. No, I thought you might have had that. You were keen on it, though. John from Smilesdale near Ballarat. G'day, John.
8: G'day. How are you?
0: Not bad. What shared surname linked punk rockers Tommy, DD, Johnny, Joey?
8: Well, the only thing I can think of... Oh, hang on a minute. I was going to say Rotten, but I'm thinking... can you say the names again? Sorry.
0: Tommy, DD, Johnny, Joey.
8: Ramon.
0: What's that?
8: Ramon.
0: Correct.

0: That never sounded very punk to me, John, but then again, that's just me. Question 20. Okay, we've got 6 left, 1 in hypnotism and 5 in the Navy.
1: Yeah, great. let's go for in the Navy.
0: Okay, 1 left in hypnotism, but you're cracking in the Navy. No one has wanted to go here. I don't know why. Question number 20. In the Navy was a 1979 single from who?
1: Yeah. The Village People.
0: Oh, yes.

0: wonder whether in the village people get a gig in Pete Hegseth's defence department.
1: Oh, I'm sure they would. Yes, they'll have to go through the testosterone test first, I think.
0: If you wanted to make a recruiting move, recruiting drive. question number 21 in the Navy is where we are, but you don't have to. There's one staying here. Okay. C.S. Forrester wrote a series of novels about which British naval officer?
1: No idea.
0: No idea. Okie doke. Thank you, John. Fair enough. Fair question. Fair answer. Pandora, hello.
2: Hello, how are you?
0: Pretty good.
2: I ask you that every night. Yes, last night you were excellent.
0: Though. Yeah, no, I am. I'm not more excellent, but I'm still good.
2: Oh, I crashed my bike and I have a bruised knee.
0: Oh, no.
2: I'm sitting here with an ice pack.
0: Is it a proper treadley or is it one of those electric nightmares?
2: It's a bit of both.
0: Okay, good.
2: You actually have to
0: pedal.
2: Like, cycle. Yeah, yes. You actually have to pedal, but it's got some assistance for heels and things.
0: Oh, Is it one of these ones you pick up on the street, or this belongs to you, does it?
2: No, I actually purchased it.
0: Oh, wow. Okay.
2: Well, I do live up a hill that's about, high.
0: Yeah, no, that's fair enough. No, that's fair enough. Anything that gets you out moving, I reckon Pandora is great.
2: And you can forget how to ride a bike, I've discovered. The balance thing is completely different to what I remember. There's no way I'm riding without my hands on the handlebars.
0: No, that's a very... No, you have
2: not
0: to
2: the
0: do.
2: Way I used to. As a kid.
0: Question 21. C.S. Forrester wrote a series of novels about which British naval officer?
2: I really have no idea. I'm going to say Nelson.
0: No, not Nelson. Thank you. Some reasonable guess, but not correct. Charlie from Mount Druid. G'day, Charlie.
3: Hello, mate. Good to be with you.
0: Yeah, no, likewise, Charlie.
3: And how's your day been?
0: So, I've been good so far, Charlie, yeah. No, really well.
3: I wanted to ask you, actually I'll probably bring back, because I've got a question for you in the, not the topics of the week or whatever, but something else.
0: Okay.
3: Have you picked up any deals or things from any... op shops lately?
0: no, because Charlie, I'm in their hands. They got to tell me what they want.
3: Who's that?
0: But I haven't picked up any deals. No, why have you, Charlie?
3: Not for a while.
0: Okay.
3: I mainly have been buying books.
0: Oh yeah.
3: You know, like James. What's his name?
0: Don't
3: I like Lee Child.
0: Oh, yeah, Lee Child, yeah.
3: Yeah, and James. I'm just going to have a quick peek and get his name.
0: Now, if you're a reader, Charlie.
3: Patterson.
0: James Patterson, yeah.
3: Yeah.
0: Hey, you're a reader, Charlie. C.S. Forrester wrote a series of novels about which British naval officer?
3: Horatio Nelson.
0: Not Horatio Nelson. Sorry, Charlie. No, not Horatio Nelson. Graham from Karrinyup. G'day, Graham.
4: G'day, Phil. I'll save time. I don't know the answer, mate.
0: Oh, there you go. See you, mate. I thought you might, actually. Trevor from Benalla. G'day, Trev.
5: Oh, hello, Phil. I haven't spoken to you for a long time now. I'm not sure whether I can answer the question on hypnosis, even though in 1959 I travelled around New Zealand with a very, very famous hypnotist, you're probably too young to remember, and by the name of Franklin.
0: Oh, yeah. Go on.
5: Anyway, so when he called for volunteers to go on stage, I went up and I thought, well, if I don't feel myself being hypnotised, I'll pretend. And I faked it right through the show. And he brought me all, we travelled all over New Zealand and 3 months in Australia back in 59.
0: And you were faking it each time?
5: Absolutely. Now, I don't say that it was a fake show because he was the biggest draw card in the world at the time, 1950s. And the funny thing was, at the end of the show, he would go behind us all in a row and he would touch our foreheads and tell us that under no circumstances, except for unnatural accidents or something like that, you'll never have a headache. I've never had a headache. I'm 86 and I've had hangovers. So I must have been hypnotized. I didn't realize it. But the point is, if you don't want to be hypnotized, you won't be.
0: Okay. Maybe that's it. Maybe that's the reason why I never have been. Hey, tell me, C.S. Forrester wrote a series of novels about which British naval officer?
5: I have no idea, young man.
0: Thank you. Thank you, Trevor. What about Andy in Bateman's Bay? Anyone going to help me here? This line's free if you want to grab one. 1-300-800-222. Hello, Andy.
6: Yeah, just pass it on. There's Bateman's Bay is named after Captain Cook's naval officers, apparently. That's all I can contribute.
0: Okay. Thank you, mate. Thank you. What about Ray from Macquarie Fields? Hello, Ray.
7: Hey, how you going?
0: Not bad. C.S. Forrester wrote a series of novels about which British naval officer?
7: Yeah, I always imagined it was based on Nelson, but it was actually Horatio Hornblower.
0: Correct, it was, yes. Horatio Hornblower. Whole series of novels, which I don't think are as good as the Master and Commander series myself, but then again, that's just me. Question number 22. There's four left. We've got three in the Navy and one in hypnotism. What's it going to be, Ray?
7: In the Navy.
0: In the Navy. What time does first watch usually begin on a Royal Australian Navy ship?
7: Oh, crikey. Midnight.
0: Not midnight, no. Not midnight. Steve in Northam. G'day, Steve.
8: G'day, mate. I always come in late so I can post, you know, and win one, but I've yet to get one, I know, yeah.
0: Bad intentions do not get good results, Steve.
8: Well, I've only been attempting it for about 30 years.
0: What time does first watch usually begin on a Royal Australian Navy ship?
8: I'll guess 6 a.m.
0: No, not 6 a.m. Not 6 a.m. Anybody been on board, been at sea? Steve from Kalgoorlie. G'day, Steve.
9: G'day, how you going?
0: Pretty good. What time does first watch usually begin on a Royal Australian Navy ship?
9: Have a guess. I'll try 3 a.m.
0: Not 3 a.m., no. It's not 3 a.m., no. Ray from Yurunga. G'day, Ray.
10: Hi, Phil.
0: What time does first watch usually begin?
10: Well, maybe 4 a.m. then.
0: No, not 4 a.m., no. We need someone who's been to sea, do we? Chris, have you been to sea? Hi, Chris.
11: Oh, hi.
0: Hello.
11: Well, I can try for 1 o'clock.
0: No, no, not 1 a.m., no. No, it's not. What time does first watch usually begin on a Royal Australian Navy ship? 1-300-800-222 is the number. Come on, we have lines free. You will get straight through. I need somebody who's been to sea. Annette's got the right answer. Who else? Nobody else. No, everyone's going for it. No, we've had all these times. Karen from Mullumbimby, no, not 2 a.m. Jane from Mudgee, no, not 1 a.m. Robin, 12 a.m., no, it's not. No, Jane from Mount Gambier, 8 a.m., no. 1-300-800-222. Come on. What time does the first watch usually begin on a Royal Australian Navy ship? Susan in Hobart's got the right answer. Susan's maybe been to say. Natalie. Hello, Natalie.
12: Hello there.
0: What time does first watch usually begin on a Royal Australian Navy ship?
12: 8 p.m.
0: Correct. Yes. Have you been to sea yourself, Natalie?
12: I haven't, but I was actually married to a U.S. Marine, so I know a little bit about these things.
0: Oh, okay. There you go. Yes. Well, yeah. There you go. Yes, and it begins at 8 p.m., 2000 hours.
12: Yeah.
0: Question number 23, in the Navy. In the Navy... Two-striper is slang for which officer? A two-striper.
12: Oh, gosh. Two stripes. It's not a lieutenant. Lieutenant. Petty officer?
0: Not petty officer, no.
12: Okay.
0: Sorry, Natalie. She won't like the answer, I don't think. Graham.
13: Hello.
0: Hi, Graham.
13: Hi.
0: In the Navy, two striper is slang for which officer?
13: I guess petty officer.
0: Not a petty officer. We've had that. You can have another guess.
13: No idea.
0: Okay. Bye-bye. What about Joseph from Belconnen? G'day, Joseph.

0: Joseph.
1: G'day, Phil. How are you going?
0: Pretty good. In the Navy, two striper is slang for which officer?
1: Oh, I was calling about the 8 PM thing for the other question. Is it a lieutenant?
0: Yes, it is. A lieutenant, yes.
1: Thank you.
0: Lieutenant. All right, two left. One in the Navy, one in hypnotism.
1: I'll go back to hypnotism, please.
0: Last one in hypnotism. Sometimes considered to be the very first horror movie, which 1920 German film tells the story of an insane hypnotist and his sideshow attraction?
1: Ooh, gonna guess. Is it House?
0: The what?
1: The House of the Devil?
0: No, not the House of the Devil. No. Bruno from Albury. G'day, Bruno.
2: Yeah.
0: Sometimes considered to be the very first horror movie, which 1920 German film tells the story of an insane hypnotist and his sideshow attraction.
2: Ooh. It's not Sigmund Freud, is it?
0: Not Sigmund Freud. No, it's not. Dustin from Condoblin. G'day, Dustin.
3: Condoblin. Dustin
0: from Condoblin, yeah. Sometimes considered to be the very first horror movie, which 1920 German film tells the story of an insane hypnotist and his sideshow attraction?
3: Is it The Cabinet of Dr. Calabrese?
0: Let's move on. if you want to go and look it up, your least... Steve, g'day.
4: Oh, good on you, mate. Oh, I was hoping you got that.
0: Sometimes considered to be the first horror movie, which 1920 German film tells the story of an insane hypnotist and his sideshow attraction?
4: Really sorry, Phil. Can't do that,
0: no,
4: mate.
0: No good. That's all right. No worries. 1-300-800-222 is the number. Jane from Mudgee, no, it's not the island of Dr. Moreau. Sometimes considered to be the first horror movie, which 1920 German film tells the story of an insane hypnotist and his sideshow attraction? David from East Brighton. G'day, David.
5: Hello.
0: Hello. Yep. What are we after?
5: I was ringing about the naval officer.
0: Oh, I see, yeah. No, we're up to question 24. Sometimes considered to be the first horror movie, which 1920 German film tells the story of an insane hypnotist and his sideshow attraction.
5: No idea.
0: No good. Okay, thank you. I don't want you to be put off by a previous answer. I just didn't like the way it was obtained. Chris from Pakenham.
6: It's not...
0: No, it's not Nosferatu.
6: I don't know what that other guy was saying. But anyway, sorry.
0: No worries, no. Thank you. Jane from Homebush, yes, correct. That is the right answer. Annette, correct. 1-300-800-222 is my number. 1-300-800-222, up to question 24, sometimes considered to be the first horror movie, which 1920 German film tells the story of an insane hypnotist and his sideshow attraction. Anybody want to help me out here? We have lines free. On the text line, do we have any correct answers? No, it's not Nosferatu. Yes, someone's got the right answer here. 1-300-800-222. No, Sean from Hobart doesn't. You don't say what your answer is. Kaz from Northcote. G'day, Kaz.
7: Oh, hi. Yes, look, I know this. We looked at it when we were at art school.
0: Mm-hmm.
7: It's The Cabinet of Dr. Caligari.
0: Correct. The Cabinet of Dr. Caligari, yes. Well, I didn't like the previous answer because someone had obviously looked it up.
7: No, I know.
0: All right. If you look it up and you can't pronounce it, come on.
7: I couldn't resist ringing up with the answer. we watched
0: hey.
7: It in the 80s.
0: Wow. Look at this. We're after a very long and winding road tonight, I must say. But we are here at last. Question 25, Kaz. We've got one left, and it's in a category called...

0: in the Navy?
1: Yeah, I probably won't know that.
0: Oh, you never know. Question 25. What four-word name? Sorry, what four-letter name?
1: Right.
0: Not words. What four-letter name is used to describe the prison on board a warship?
1: Four-letter name for what?
0: What four-letter name is used to describe the prison? A prison on board a warship.
1: Look, I know all about art films.
0: I reckon you would know the answer to this.
1: Oh, gosh. I don't think I'm going to have enough time to.
0: What four-letter?
1: It's about hypnotism. I know more about hypnotism.
0: Or even what name is used to describe the prison on board a warship?
1: On a warship. Oh, no. This is what happens when you're on the air.
0: Mm.
1: Your brain goes too fluff. I mean, as soon as I hear it, I go, oh, yes, I should have known
0: you
1: that.
0: You will know the answer to this. Right, Cass.
1: Well,
0: see ya.
1: Close,
0: bye.
1: Yeah.
0: It is close, but no cigar. Lisa from Brisbane.
2: Hi, Philip.
0: What do you reckon?
2: I think it's brig.
0: A brig is correct, yes. Wow, Lisa, thank you very much. It's taken us a while, a long and winding road, but we've got here at last. Yeah, so the brig is, take him to the brig, is what happens when you transgress on board a warship. It's the naval term for being locked up. Okay, Lisa, that's very good. We'll get some details from you. Thank you, and thanks for playing. This is one of the longest Mighty Challenges ever, says Mark in Gosnells. Yes, it has gone on. It has gone on for a bit, hasn't it? Lynn the Queensland had the brig. Sean in Hobart had the brig. Deb from Busselton had the brig. Chipper had the brig. Good on you, Chipper. Send us up some lobster, some crayfish, Chipper. Oh, I suppose you can't. No, it's not going to work, is it? I wish I was there cracking open a cray with you. All righty. Thanks, everyone. It took a while, but we got there.
3: Nightlife. With Philip Clark
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0: 1-300-800-222 is the number. Okay, issues of the day. We've got time to have a chat if you'd like to. What's on your mind? 1-300-800-222 is the number. The issues about whether or not the economy is humming along, Jim Chalmers seems to think it is. I wonder what you think about that. We might have a chat about that. Also, when that issue about going to restaurants and always ordering the same thing, do you do it? If you've been going to restaurants for years or places for years, there's one thing that you always order. Tell me about it. 1-300-800-222 is the number. In the meantime, here's a beautiful song from The Waifs.

0: some nice instrumentation there, isn't it? The Light... It's called not The Lighthouse. It's just called Lighthouse. The Lighthouse Waifs.
1: Issue of the day.
0: Yeah, what do you reckon? Issues of the day, lots of things around. 1-300-800-222 is the number. Sian from Erskineville. G'day, Sian.
2: Hi, Phil. How you going?
0: Not bad. What's up? Oh, you want to talk about the delay in the police investigation?
2: Yeah, I just remarked badly on the comment that I heard earlier about the delay in the police investigation. I'm a lawyer.
0: Yep.
2: I do a lot of criminal defence work and do a little bit of prosecution work, and it's not acceptable.
0: To be taking a long time, doesn't it?
2: One of the most underlying principles of our criminal justice system is that justice must be seen to be done.
0: Yep.
2: And when people look like they're getting special treatment, there is no way that any other four blokes or five blokes or how many it is now would be given that amount of time to put their defence together, to talk to each other. There's just no way that anyone less privileged would be given that amount of time, and I think it's inexcusable. None of my clients would be given that amount of time.
0: Does seem... I'm not supporting what you're saying, but I'm just saying that it does... But the police have now interviewed the four players. The fifth one is apparently not involved in it, they seem to be suggesting, but... they say there'll be no further updates for 8 weeks.
2: Interviews take a day.
0: Yeah.
2: And then you either charge or you don't charge, but it should not take 8 weeks. And I'm obviously not commenting on guilt or otherwise.
0: Of course not.
2: But there are complainants involved in this and their lives are on hold, and there are numerous other people. The, you know, players have family members and girlfriends or wives or boyfriends or whatever. And that is an extraordinary delay, and it's inexcusable in the criminal justice system. When I represent someone, I have to front up to court and I've got to get my defence on in 2 weeks or thereabouts.
0: Really?
2: And, yeah.
0: Yeah, Sandy, who said that they were a police officer once, said they didn't think that the inquiry was taking too long, that it could take a year.
2: That seemed
0: like a long time to me.
2: It might take a year for the matter to come to court.
0: Yeah.
2: But to decide if you're charging someone or not.
0: Because what's the issue here, Sian? You have to decide as a police officer, has in front of me, after interviewing the people involved, do I have what's in front of me? Does it meet the standard of seriousness for a criminal charge?
2: You make a recommendation to the DPP, and then the DPP may take some time.
0: Actually, they decide, don't they? The DPP
2: does. Yeah, they do. The DPP decides, but the investigating police officers.

0: should not take that long. There might be a border issue, as in the alleged offences are said to have occurred in Victoria. And as I understand it, the players involved live in New South Wales, but there's generally a lot of cooperation in that regard. But that is a ridiculous delay, and people's memories fade. People's memories fade, and if there's, I don't know, if there's DNA evidence or evidence that needs to be gathered, it needs to be done quickly. And I just think that's a ridiculous delay. Anyway,
1: Yeah,
0: that's
1: it's
0: just
1: puzzling.
0: my 2 cents worth,
1: Thanks,
0: Phil.
1: Sharon. Thank you. Yeah, it's look, it is. Yeah, I think it has puzzled many people. And we look, we're in a place of perfect ignorance here because we don't know. We don't know. But on the face of it, does seem like a very long time, particularly when the incident in itself is contained to a place and a number of people. 1-300-800-222 is the number. Kerry from Kangaroo Point. Hi, Kerry.
2: Hi, Phil. Water, water all around and not a drop to drink.
1: No, that's true.
2: Did you hear that magnificent address of Kerry O'Brien from the Byron Bay Writers' Festival?
1: When was that?
2: Oh, well, it was broadcast. It was on last week, but I think the address was maybe 2 or 3 years ago, but they replayed it.
1: Oh, okay. No, I didn't hear it. Yeah, go on.
2: Okay. Now, the Mississippi, all the water in our rivers is only equivalent to 6% of what's in the Mississippi.
1: At the mouth. That's true. The entire
2: Yeah.
1: flow of all Australian rivers is equivalent to, I thought it was about 10% of what is happens at the mouth of one river in the United States. I know.
2: Yeah, he did say 6%.
1: Okay.
2: But they mentioned Newenden before. I grew up in west southwestern Queensland where some of the rivers that flow into the Murray Darling. Phil, I think wars will be fought over water in the future. You got problems in Europe with the
1: Yeah.
2: Danube and the Rhine. It's very worrying, to be
1: We've been
2: honest,
1: fighting
2: because
1: a war. We've have been fighting a war here in Australia for many years, Kerry. It's called the Murray-Darling Immigration, the Murray-Darling Plan.
2: yeah, the cotton is taking so much water out of the system. That's one of the big problems. But anyway, yeah, I just thought Kerry O'Brien's address was very hard-hitting. There were a lot of other items that he mentioned, but water really came to me when he mentioned about the Mississippi.
1: Yeah. No, it's true. It's a fun. It's an interesting fun fact which puts our country's, shortage of water in context, doesn't it? That's right. The entire
2: Yeah.
1: flow of all Australian rivers is equivalent to about 6% of the flow of the Mississippi at its mouth.
2: Well,
1: Yeah.
2: I grew up around a lot of the Barwon, the McIntyre, those rivers there, and they're not big rivers, Phil. They're not,
1: No, they're not.
2: they're not, and they just can't
1: Well, the
2: handle the
1: Murray's.
2: amount of water
1: I
2: being
1: know the
2: taken out
1: biggest,
2: of them.
1: the longest river in the country, one of the longest rivers in the world, the Murray. I have shown international visitors they are not impressed because it's not very big.
2: No, but anyway, Phil, nice talking to you.
1: Yeah, you
2: I'll
1: too.
2: give somebody else a chance, but thanks a lot.
1: Thanks, Gary. Yeah, no, that is true. AJ in Bayview. G'day, AJ.
3: Yeah, hi, Phil. Just quickly, your 2 callers ago, the lady lawyer, let
1: Yeah.
3: me say thank you to her because it reaffirms my faith in humanity when I hear somebody like that who is dedicated to doing the right thing. Just quickly, the issue is we have local government elections coming up in Hobart.
1: In Hobart, okay, yeah.
3: It's by post. I think it's October. The ballots are counted over. I'm not sure if it's obligatory, but I'd ask everybody in the Greater Hobart area to make sure they vote for a candidate that they can have faith in
1: Well,
3: because
1: I think it is. I think voting in local council elections is mandatory.
3: yeah, well, on the mainland, perhaps.
1: Yeah,
3: Anyway,
1: no, I know. Well, I think that's true. But I mean, what you're saying, it's not in Tassie?
3: I'm not sure, Phil, but
1: Oh.
3: just quickly, I'll finish up.
1: Yeah.
3: The elections.
1: Anyway, we'll just we can't make accusations on air that people say things, and let's not do that on air. 1-300-800-222 is the number.
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4: on ABC Radio.
1: Okie doke. Chris from Sandy Bay. Hello, Chris.
6: Yes, good morning. Good
1: Morning.
6: morning, Phil.
1: Morning, yeah.
6: Chris from Sandy Bay.
1: Yeah.
6: Just done

0: that Australia should consider raising the moratorium on nuclear energy in Australia.
1: Yep.
0: So if you've got three teams there saying that that's likely to happen, that's most positive, because it's the unions that stopped us from having that, kept the moratorium in place.
1: Well, no, well, it was John Howard who put it in place, as you might recall, because of a deal he was doing in the Senate at the time. But I agree with critics who say, why on earth do we have a parliament, a parliamentary prohibition on the thing? Because if the ideas are any good, then surely they'll find a way. But it does seem odd that we have a law saying you can't build one.
0: Well, there's been a small reactor only in Sydney, as you know, for 20
1: Correct,
0: years.
1: Correct, at Lucas Heights, yeah.
0: Yeah, but this has been the... and let's face it, Australia's got vast amounts of uranium, and from my previous talks, you have vast amounts of thorium. So, but it's an interesting window that we have to consider, because the energy requirements from those AIs is massive.
1: Yeah, no, I agree. And there's, it seems to me, common sense to try and explore all sorts of, of zero carbon alternatives to generating electricity, of which nuclear may well be one. The main argument against it in Australia has always been the lead time to build these things and the cost of it, which means it would end up being extremely expensive electricity, more expensive than anything else. So that's the argument against it. But then again, Chris, while there's a legal prohibition on exploring these ideas, I agree with you. It doesn't really advance the argument, does it?
0: Well, the point that you've raised is the expense and the cost and the size. The AI operations across America now are all looking at having their own nuclear reactor. And as you and I have talked about before, the SMRs are there. I'm not limiting you to thorium, but small modular reactors of various types are coming. Sorry, the people with AIs are having their own SMRs on site, because they need that electricity for 60 seconds in every minute, 365 days a year. So it's critical that they can rely on their power. So the Americans are doing it. Australia should be able to follow down that path fairly quickly. So what's going to happen with it?
1: Thank you, Chris. Good to talk, always. Make sure let's continue to talk about it. Thank you. Bye. Yes, Charlie from Mount Druitt. G'day, Charlie.
2: Hey, Phil. Good to be with you again.
1: Likewise, Charlie. Yeah, go on.
2: Can I just mention something before I ask about the swans thing?
1: Yeah, go on.
2: All right. It's always perplexed. I'll try to spit this out. Perplexed me how water that's been sitting in the ground for probably millions of years, and they draw it up, put it into bottles, and then they put a use-by date on it. So what happens when it comes out of the ground? Does it... hit the air and...
1: Is there a use-by date on bottles of water, or just a... Is there a use-by... I don't know. It's some stupid law, isn't it, that says all things that are for human consumption have to have these things. But does
2: There is use-by dates on these bottles.
1: Oh, okay. Yeah, well, that's...
2: The fresh water, or whatever you want to call it, still water.
1: Yeah.
2: How long's it been in the ground?
1: Well, it could be millions of years.
2: Exactly. So what's wrong with it?
1: Nothing.
2: But it has to have a use-by date.
1: Yeah, I know, but I don't think anyone pays any attention today, does it, do you reckon, Charlie?
2: Not really.
1: Remember there was a thing a few years ago about if you left a plastic bottle of water rolling around in the car for a while, you shouldn't drink it?
2: No.
1: I think that was disproved, actually.
2: So is it to do with law?
1: Yeah, I must say, Charlie, I've never looked at a plastic bottle of water to see whether there is a use by date. You reckon there is? Have you got one there in front of you?
2: No, not handy. Mm. No. But I'm pretty sure every bottle I've looked at has a expiry date, or not expiry, but a use by.
1: Yeah. Oh well, I haven't seen, Charlie. Anyway, what else do you want?

0: what else do you want to talk about?
1: 8 months, did you say about the...
0: No, 8 weeks.
1: 8 weeks. What do they do in 8 weeks?
0: I know. Well, I know. Oh, look, I mean, you know, it's easy for us to have opinions, but it just did seem like a long time to me. The police said that there'd be no further in updates for 8 weeks. It seemed like a long time to me, but anyway.
1: And it's easy money, isn't it?
0: I don't know, Charlie. Charlie, I don't know.
1: But these people are just still what?
0: Yeah, well, I don't know. Yeah, I don't know. I don't know, Charlie. And look, we shouldn't jump to judgment because we don't know. We don't know.
1: But it's not a thing to you know, like discard easily, is it?
0: No. No, it's not. All right, mate. Thank you, Charlie.
1: You keep well.
0: Good on you. Yes, no, look, as I say, we can't pass judgment because we don't know, but it does seem to be taking, this is the investigation into the incident involving the Swans players, does seem to be taking a very long time. But we've had a divergence of views tonight on the program as to whether or not that's reasonable or not. Thanks, everyone. 1-300-800-222. Robin says, Charlie's correct. Joy of Logan says the plastic bottles have a use-by date. Oh, it's best before. It's to do with the plastic. Okay, yeah. I don't like plastic water bottles anyway, but anyway, that's just me.
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3: Nightlife with Philip Clark.
0: But not for that much longer because Francis Lee, she's busting to get to the microphone and I've got to get out of here. G'day, Francis.
4: Hey, Philip, how are you going?
0: Yeah, good.
4: I think I've just made the worst cup of coffee in recorded history.
0: Oh.
4: I've just discovered that, you know, I don't usually drink a coffee before I come on air.
0: Don't you?
4: But seeing that I'm a little bit under the weather, I thought I needed a bit of a caffeine hit. And
0: have you been struck down by something?
4: Oh yes, I have. I've got what they call what I like to call the Peter Stuyvesant disease. That means that I've got a throat that sounds like I smoked a packet of those things in a day.
0: Oh no!
4: Awful. Anyway, I'll survive. But I would like to take some calls on great home remedies. People have got suggestions about what they do when they're feeling a bit poorly. I'd suggest not making the worst cup of coffee in the world is probably not on their list of things to do.
0: What was the mistake here? Did you make it out of the hot water tap?
4: What I did, and I'll never do this again, is purchase some coffee bags.
0: Oh, no, that's a rookie error. Yeah.
4: I was just desperate, Philip. I was desperate.
0: Well, just go for the old international roast.
4: You might as well just get a handful of dirt and put it in a bag. That's how bad it is.
0: I don't think those things ever work. You're much better off with a couple of teaspoons of Nescafe or one of your instant mixes.
4: Now we're talking.
0: Boiling water out of the tap.
4: Mum used to have the industrial strength barrel of international roast.
0: Yeah.
4: That never emptied.
0: It's the drink that's kept the country strong, Francis.
4: So that was better than a bag full of dirt.
0: Kept me going. Good on you. I hope you're feeling a bit better, mate. Good luck.
4: Thanks,
0: good
4: mate.
0: Luck.
4: See you
0: and I. You and I will talk tomorrow.
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2: Motorists are being urged to take extra care on the roads. 702 ABC Sydney.
6: ABC News with David Rowlands. Rescue teams are racing to reach dozens of workers believed to be trapped inside hydropower tunnels in Nepal's mountains, offering one of the last hopes of finding survivors a week after a Himalayan flood killed more than 1,100 people. Nick Parmeter has the latest.
7: The flood, triggered by the collapse of a glacier near Nepal's border with China, devastated towns and valleys across the mountainous region. Thousands remain missing, including several Australians, although five were reported safe on Wednesday. Rescue efforts have increasingly centred on hydroelectric project tunnels, where authorities believe workers may have survived after being cut off by floodwaters and debris. Some tunnels contain chambers with air supplies and rescuers are trying to reach about 900 missing workers. Authorities say the chance of finding survivors elsewhere is fading, but there's no let-up in rescue operations.
6: Iran says it's targeted American assets across the Middle East in retaliation for the deaths of guests at a wedding in American strikes, labelling it a war crime.

0: crime. The BBC's Jaya Goel has more.
1: Iranian leadership, military leadership, is a message of defiance. Even Iran's Khatam al-Anbiya, which is a body and organization that coordinate military operation across Iranian forces, warned the regional government in the region, if they allowed forces to use their soil, they have to face a dangerous, exactly the word they used, consequences for them. That is a message coming from the many of those people who are supporting the regime. They believe they should not negotiate with the U.S. They should attack U.S. interests and bases in the region.
0: In response to the allegation of war crimes, the US military says it never targets civilians. The German government expects Moscow to respond after it blamed Russia for an attempted drone attack on a major air freight hub last month. Berlin says that it has concluded that Russia was responsible for the drone incursion at Leipzig Airport and ordered a series of measures in response, including the closure of a consulate and a Russian cultural centre in Germany. Meanwhile, authorities say two incidents that disrupted power distribution systems in the west and east of Germany are being investigated as possible sabotage. German member of the European Parliament, Michael Galler, says that Vladimir Putin's agenda is to destabilize European society.
2: All over Europe, not only in Germany. Everything that harms us is in his favor as he sees it. Whether it is direct war or it is hybrid warfare, whether it's disinformation, all measures are in place and applied, and that is his objective.
0: Prime Minister Anthony Albanese has defended his attendance at next month's Pacific climate meeting amid questions over how many world leaders will take part. The pre-COP gathering in Fiji and Tuvalu is designed to highlight the climate risks facing Pacific nations ahead of the main talks in Turkey. It comes as a new United Nations report warns the world is likely to breach 1.5 degrees of warming within the next 5 years. Mr. Albanese says the meeting was never expected to attract the same level of attendance as COP itself and insists that climate action remains central to Australia's engagement with the Pacific. Economists say stronger than expected inflation, resilient consumer spending and solid economic growth are all pointing to the risk of another interest rate rise. The economy grew 2.1% over the year, adding to evidence that demand may still be running too strongly for inflation to fall comfortably. HSBC Chief Economist Paul Bloxham says the Reserve Bank is in a difficult position.
3: They've now got a tricky spot where growth is still a bit too strong, inflation's a bit too high. They've got a policy setting that's actually working to slow the economy down, and still a question around whether the current setting is going to actually put enough downward pressure on the economy. But the risk here, of course, is the RBA may have to do some more yet.
0: Detectives investigating an alleged sexual assault linked to the Sydney Swans have now spoken to four Sydney men. Olivia Sanders reports.
4: Sexual Crimes Squad detectives were in New South Wales this week where they spoke with four men aged 25 to 30 as part of their sexual assault investigation linked to the Sydney Swans. Several adult entertainers are understood to have joined Swans players at a hotel across the road from the MCG in the early hours of August 17. Three women subsequently made a report to police. No arrests have been made and no charges have been laid. Victoria Police says the investigation is ongoing.
0: This is ABC News.
5: ABC Radio weather update. Sydney sunny, 17 to 27. Melbourne showers, 10 to 17. Brisbane sunny, 14 to 31. Perth showers, 10 to 19. Adelaide showers, 11 to 18. Hobart showers, 9 to 14. Canberra early showers, 8 to 17. And Darwin, an early shower or two, 21 to 33.
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0: And good morning to you. How are you?

Hope you're well. Thanks to Paul Verhoeven, who was here for me last night, or yesterday morning, because I was a big crook. As you can tell by my voice, not sounding that great. But it's good to be here. Much better than lying around feeling sorry for myself, which is just pathetic. I'm not going to do that. But yes, keep your home remedies coming through. I love this from Ralph. A double whiskey. He suggested double whiskey would fix what ails me. Ralph, I would most likely go for that and then end up under the desk before 3 a.m. Eastern time, and there will just be dead air. And I'll be just sleeping sweet dreams, which is not what I'm here for. But I love the way you think. Gargle betadine. Yeah, I know. I've tried that. But it tastes so awful. Is it worth the cost benefit of putting yourself through that? Anyway, if you've got a good home remedy for what ails you, when you're sick, what do you go for? I did have some chicken soup yesterday that was homemade. Now, there's nothing medicinal about chicken soup, right? There just isn't. But somehow it works. There's a magic to it if it's done right. It worked beautifully for me. So there's one. Keep them coming through. 1-300-800-222, 1-300-800-222, or 0437-774-774 for your text messages. Coming up tonight or this morning, our good friend Scott Goodings, a TV freak, is going to be here, and we're going to be talking about animals on TV. Because as a dog lover, as you do when you're sort of scrolling around Instagram and whatnot, when you're bored, when you're feeling a bit crook, Woodrow and Simon Townsend popped up on my algorithm because I obviously look at a lot of dog videos. True, Labrador lover here, confessed. And I forgot about Woodrow, who played a central part to that television program, a giant bloodhound on Australian TV. So I just thought we'd do that. Your favourite animals on TV, your memories of animals on TV. And because it is the issue of working with children and animals, when animals on TV go wrong as well. When I do remember there was one, Scott will tell us, the show where someone brought a big kangaroo on television on a children's show, and the kangaroo attacked one of the children's characters in a giant suit. It was quite frightening. All of that ahead of us here on ABC Radio Overnights and the Four Quiz. And I need you to play 1-300-800-222, 1-300-800-222. Yeah, we're getting the idea of this now. Four topics, three questions in each. If you answer three questions, you go into the prize pool and walk away with a fridge magnet if you get plucked out. So our four topics this morning, spooky scenes. So I'll play you a bit of audio from a classic horror film or scary movie that you will know, and you've got to tell me what it is. Questions about the human body, dogs, because we're talking dogs tonight and animals on TV. So dogs, dog-related questions. And the fame game, just a couple of questions about famous people. Get on the phone, 1-300-800-222 to play, or 0437-774-774. This from Colin in Narre Warren in Victoria. Ooh, I don't know, Cole. Chew raw garlic and breathe the vapours. Not going to make a lot of friends doing that, Colin. You'll be sleeping on the couch with that remedy. But thank you. Keep coming through, 0437-774-774. This will cheer you up. This is The Cure.

0: Blissful, The Cure, and Just Like Heaven here on ABC Radio Overnights. Plenty of your text messages coming through suggesting home remedies I should try. Gargle apple cider vinegar, warm water and salt. Yeah, I guess so. Fair enough. A few people like the apple cider vinegar treatment. Okay, I'll put that on my list. Garlic gets a big rap here. Stick fresh garlic, clove and honey together if you like. Really? Or is that just a troll to see whether I would do something like that? Is that a trick? Trick suggestion? I don't know. Mark in Perth has gone old school. He says a Bex and a good lie down. First of all, can you still get Bex? I did remember the ad. Bex. And then I had to spell it out just in case you misheard it. B-E-X. Yes. Yes, I do remember that ad, Mark. It was the 70s. That stuff is probably illegal now. I don't even... What was in Bex? Mark, you've got to give me more information. I can't just go and take a Bex and have a good lie down if I don't know what's in a Bex. Some magic potion, no doubt. Time to play the full quiz.
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0: All righty, 1-300-800-222, the number to play. Get on the phone or 0437-774-774 if you want to text through along with your home remedy. It doesn't just have to be for my condition. It's not all about me. Apparently. It can be for something else as well. I don't know. There's plenty of stuff to be home remedied about. Send them through. Hey, let's all learn together. Let's talk to people about the quiz, though. Spooky scenes from movies. So I'll play you a grab from a great film, one you've probably seen and probably hid behind the couch on, and you've got to tell me what the film is. The Human Body. So questions about the human body. Dogs, because we're talking animals on TV with Scott Gooding's a little later on, and The Fame Game, just some famous people. Get on the phone. Come on. The lines are open. Talk to me. 1-300-800-222. My good friend Eric's going to be first up, though. Hello, Eric. How are you going?
2: All right, Francis. Yeah, Bex powders and Vincent powders, you can't get them anymore. They're illegal now. People abused them for some reason, I think.
0: What was in them? That's right. I'm not sure. Something good then.
2: No, it wasn't. Or maybe good if you want to abuse it, but... And speaking of animals on TV, Fritz Martin from a wildlife centre in the Dandenong Ranges was once on Searle's neighbourhood, and he brought along a little crocodile, and he accidentally let go of the head. He was just holding onto the tail. It snapped around and bit him on the arm, and he collapsed, and they had to quickly go to ads. He had to be rushed to hospital because he's losing a lot of blood.
0: Oh, no. Live TV, the joy of.
2: That thing with Marty the Monster, the cat.
0: There was Marty the Monster. I knew there was some big sort of like child puppet involved in being attacked by a very big kangaroo.
2: Wasn't a pup, it was a man in a suit. Yeah. Wasn't so scary, it was funny, really.
0: Bit of both, but pretty scary for whoever was in the suit, I'd imagine, Eric. Hey, what topic would you like first? Spooky scenes from movies, The Human Body,

0: Dogs, because we're doing dogs with animals on TV with Scotty Goodings, or the Fame Game. What do you reckon?
1: I'll go dogs, please, Francis.
0: Dogs, you want to go. Okay, what is the name of Prime Minister Anthony Albanese's beloved cavoodle?
1: Toto.
0: He is Toto. Hopefully not named after the band. Probably named after the little doggy in the Wizard of Oz. All right, well done, Eric. Which other one? Spooky Scenes, The Human Body, or The Fame Game?
1: I'll go The Human Body, please, Francis.
0: The Human Body it is. Okay, a synchronous diaphragmatic flutter, is better known as a what?
1: It's either burp or hiccup. I'll say hiccup.
0: It is a hiccup. Yeah, it's sort of like it's the literal description of what happens. The synchronous diaphragmatic flutter.
1: I'll go spooky scenes now, please.
0: Oh, mate, you're ripping through me here. You're giving me showing me no mercy, Eric. Come on. Oh, okay, spooky scenes. All right, you've got to listen to this classic moment from a 1960 film, which changed all of our approach to booking into a hotel. And tell me which film this comes from. Here we go.
2: She needs me. It's not as if she were a maniac, a raving thing. She just goes a little mad sometimes. We all go a little mad sometimes. Haven't you?
0: What film are we watching?
1: Well, you said hotel. That's a big clue. Like Bates Hotel, it'll be Psycho.
0: It is Psycho. Well done.
1: If you'd played the showers, it would have been even more of a giveaway.
0: Yeah, I know. Yeah. Classic Anthony Perkins there, scaring the goodness out of us all. On you, mate. You're in the
1: thanks, pool. Francis.
0: Speak to you soon, buddy. Bye. 1-300-800-222 is the number to play. Get on the phone and have a go. Or you can text through 0437-774-774. John in Newcastle saying Beck's probably had cocaine in it. Surely not. I mean, cocaine was in Coca-Cola in the turn of the 20th century. Surely when Beck's was rolling around in the 70s, it wasn't that. Surely it wasn't that good. It couldn't have been legal, surely. Tara. Hello, Tara. How are you? Haven't spoken to you for a while. How are you? Good morning.
3: Yeah, not bad, Francis. And yourself?
0: Oh, how do I sound?
3: I hope you're feeling a little bit better.
0: I don't feel too bad. I just sound awful, which is probably the
3: I've
0: way
3: got
0: this program sounds.
3: Two remedies for you.
0: Okay, go on.
3: Honey, lemon and garlic. The garlic is roughly about a clove of garlic or a teaspoon of minced garlic. That won't do your cold much good, but it does boost the immune system. The honey, lemon, garlic boosts the immune system. And when you get home in the morning, hot milk and rum before you go to bed.
0: Now, is that a particular drink? Is that a hot? What's a hot toddy?
3: I think that might be classed as a hot toddy. I'm not sure.
0: Now, Tara, would you go the OXO cube in a cup of hot water like William is suggesting?
3: OXO cube.
0: An OXO cube. So buying, like just basically, bone broth.
3: I am a whiskey. I am a whiskey drinker myself. I don't
0: fair
3: whiskey
0: enough.
3: Always goes
0: if you had the choice
3: well,
0: between a bit of OXO, bit of heart OXO. Broth or whiskey, I'm with you, Tara. I'm going the whiskey.
3: Hands down.
0: Absolutely. Okay, what do you want to go with first? Which topic would you like to go with first? Spooky scenes, the human body, dogs, or the Fame Game?
3: Let's try the Fame Game. We haven't had that one yet, have
0: okay,
3: we?
0: Okay, let's do this one. Fame Game it is. Which American illusionist took his stage name from a Charles Dickens novel? Which American illusionist, big Vegas type guy, took his stage name from a Charles Dickens novel?
3: Houdini was Houdini an illusionist?
0: More contemporary than Houdini, so more contemporary.
3: There was another one, started with an M.
0: You're thinking like Mandrake?
3: Magnifico, Mandrake, something like that?
0: No. No, Tara. Thank you, but always good to talk.
3: No worries. All right. Thanks, Francis. You have a good night, mate.
0: You too. Bye-bye. 1-300-800-222 to play. Come on. The phones are open. if you want to play the four quiz here on ABC Radio Overnights. And Karen in Altona Meadows is our next caller. Hello, Karen.
4: Hello.
0: How are you?
4: Not bad, thanks.
0: Excellent. Do you know the answer to our question? Which American illusionist?
4: What was the question again?
0: So this is from our fame game section of questions. Which American illusionist, sort of magician, took his stage name from a Charles Dickens novel?
4: I think I heard it being from David Copperfield.
0: It is David Copperfield. That's right. Of course it is. When you think of it, David Copperfield. Well done. So you've done the fame game. So you've got to choose a dog's question. Spooky scenes. So I play you off a scene from a movie. Or the human body.
4: Human body.
0: The human body. Okay. What is the anatomical term for the human windpipe?
4: Trachea.
0: That's right. Well done. Trachea it is, or trachea, as we might say in Australia. Well done. So, two from two. To join Eric in the prize pool, you've got a spooky scene or a dog question, Karen?
4: What was the first one?
0: A spooky scene from a movie. I'll play you a spooky scene, and you've got to tell me what film it comes from. Or a dog question?
4: Okay, dog.
0: A dog question it is. Okay. You've got to tell me this. I'll play your piece of peak Barnaby Joyce from 2015. Here he's talking about a couple of dogs he wants to deport. You've got to tell me the name of the owners. Have a listen to Barnaby.
5: If we start letting movie stars, even though they've been the sexiest man alive twice, to come into our nation, then why don't we just break the laws for everybody? So it's time that Pistol and Boo buggered off back to the United States.
0: I mean, you know, weird but funny. Who are the owners of Pistol and Boo?
4: Do you know, I've heard this many times. I'm trying to think of his name.
0: Twice the sexiest man in the world, as Barnaby reminded us in that weird clip, which is completely irrelevant to what he's talking about, but obviously top of mind for him at the time.
4: Just trying to think of Pistol Boo.
0: It was a couple. They were then a couple. They came to Australia with the dogs, took them to a cell on the Gold Coast, but hadn't got them through quarantine, caused a big international incident.
4: Yes. What's his name? You want the man's name, don't you?
0: I want both. I'm wanting the couple. They're no longer a couple because it got very ugly after that. Court cases, the whole bit.
4: What's his name? I'm in the prize pool, though, aren't I?
0: You'll know. You'll be kicking yourself when you hear. Do you want to have a guess?
4: I'm just trying to think. And they came to Australia.
0: They did. And then they made a weird video apology that looked like a hostage video.
4: Oh, I know it's so real. Something that, wouldn't it be that lady from the pop group from something with her name?
0: Oh, Karen, I'm going to need that. Eric.
4: Well, I'm going to have to bet, but I know it. I do know. I've heard it so many times.
0: Oh, I'm sure you do. Thanks for calling and we'll chat soon.
4: Thank you.
0: 1-300-800-222 to play. 1-300-800-222 to play. Or 0437-774-774. The lines are open. It's the four quiz. Pistol and Boo, bugger off back to America. Who owns the dogs? I need to know.
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0: Keep the calls coming, 1-300-800-222 or 0437-774-774. We'll get back to your calls and the quiz after we hear from the gorgeous Lulu.

0: That's a bit of a gem, isn't it? That's Lulu and her version of Van Morrison's Them's Here Comes the Night.
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0: And plenty of information coming through on the history of Bex, the much touted 60s, 70s and 50s cure-all. And this one from Tony, who's sent it through from Melville. Bex contained aspirin, 42%. Phenacetine, 42%, and caffeine, 16%. Now, phenacetine is an old pain-relieving and fever-reducing drug. Sounds good, but it was pulled from the market because it was connected to cancer and kidney damage. Yeah, don't want to take that then. No, thank you very much for that information. Francis, a hot toddy is strong black tea, honey and lemon, and a good slug of whiskey. Thank you from Janie in Hawthorne. That sounds like what I'm going to have before I go to sleep in the morning. But right now, back to the quiz, 1-300-800-222 or 0437-774-774. And Vando's on the road. Hello, Vando.
2: Oh, morning, Francis. How are you?
0: I'm going okay, mate. How about yourself? Where are you this morning?
2: Yeah, good. That, well, it's my Monday. It's your Friday, though, isn't it?
0: It kind of is in a weird way, yes.
2: You're going to go off to a car boot market or a show and shine this weekend at Point Leo or something?
0: I'm going to put my head on a pillow this morning and then work it out. What I am going to do is on the weekend definitely is go to South Melbourne Market because I've got some people coming over for, and that's in Melbourne, for dinner, and find my favourite selection of cakes there.
2: I thought you were going to say bok choy. My favourite, yeah, a bit of nice. Bit of a French patisserie action.
0: Exactly. There is a place there where people queue for pastries.
2: Really?
0: Yeah. So I get there early enough. They're so good that I get in early because, we're old. We wake up early. And sleeping in. That's sleeping in. Things done, Vando. Who does that anymore?
2: Yeah, no, that's right. If you slow down too much, you slow down. Speaking of French things, Francis, how good would it be to be called Lulu?
0: I know.
2: If my name was Lulu, I would wear a tartan kilt. Just constant.
0: Vando, I don't think you need an excuse to wear a tartan kilt. If you want to do it, you are free. It's a free country. I suggest that you just, you know.
2: Oh, okay. I'll tell you, be progressive.
0: Indeed.
2: Okay.
0: Now, we need to get back to the quiz. You need to answer the question for us. I'll play it again just because it's so funny and you can't hear it enough. Barnaby, 2015, right? Who are the owners of the Dogs? Have a listen.
3: If we start letting movie stars, even though they've been the sexiest man alive twice, to come into our nation, then why don't we just break the laws for everybody? It's time that Pistol and Boo buggered off back to the United States.
0: Now, Vando, have you been twice voted the sexiest man alive?
2: Unfortunately, not once.
0: Yet.
2: I've just shut my eyes while I've laughed or guffawed and the truck's telling me off. Anyway,
0: there's still hope, Vando. There's still hope.
2: Yeah. No hope. Captain Feathersword, Johnny Depp,
0: yeah.
2: And his girlfriend, and it was an acrimonious sort of a split,
0: yeah, it sure
2: wasn't
0: was,
2: it?
0: Yeah.
2: Amber.
0: Yes.
2: Amber Heard.
0: That's right.
2: Yeah. Anyway, there you go.
0: What a saga. Well done. All right, you've done the dog question. We've got a fame game question for you. You can go to our spooky scenes where I play a bit of a spooky movie and you tell me where it comes from. Or the human body. We've still got a question there.
2: Oh, let's go with the spooky movie, please.
0: Okay,
2: Francis.
0: Right. We're going to take you to 1931. And talkies had only just become a thing, right? So where is that? Have I still got that in here somewhere?
2: So 1931 talking movies had only just started.
0: Yep.
2: Is that what you just said?
0: That's right. I've just got to get the grab because So this is a film from a famous book that was written long before the movie. But this particular movie was and remains a classic that people still freak out about. But 1931, talkies had only just come in a few years earlier. And this film is an immortal monster movie. Have a listen to it. You've got to tell me the name of the movie. Here we go.
4: It's alive. It's alive. It's alive. It's alive. It's alive. Oh, in the name of God. Now I know what it feels like to be God.
0: Here you go. What's the name of the film?
2: Oh, it's Frankenstein.
0: It is Frankenstein. It is.
2: Oh, that's like me getting voted the sexiest man in
0: now what it feels like to be God.
2: That's awesome.
0: All right, two from two, mate. You've got to choose one, the human body or a fame game question to get the three.
2: Oh, Probably the human body. These are both rough for me, but anyway, let's go.
0: Let's have a crack. Okay. For the third question and the prize pool entry, starting with B, what term is used for the bony swelling that develops at the base joint of the big toe?
2: Is it bursitis?
0: No, it's not.
2: Vanda. Oh, bunion. All right. Thank you, friend.
0: Oh, thank you, mate. You've given the answer to that question. We'll have to scratch it from the list, but yes, you can't win off the basis of having two goes at it. But thanks for calling through. And thanks to Sandra in Perth, who also got the Frankenstein question right, and Jane in Mudgee. And to Chris in Greensboro, who was all over Johnny Depp and Amber Heard as the answer to that question. 1-300-800-222. 1-300-800-222 to Darwin. And Pearl. Hello, Pearl. Good morning to you.
5: Hello.
0: How are you?
5: I'm fine, thank you. I knew Vando's three questions.
0: Yes, well, you'll rock this end, clearly. So we've got a few questions left. You can still get into the prize pool. We've got a question in our dog section, our fame game. Or in our spooky scenes, there's still one there. What would you like?
5: Oh, goodness. I'll go the fame game, please.
0: Fame game it is. Okay, tell me this. Can you give me the first name of any two of the late Queen Elizabeth II's four grandchildren?
5: Grandchildren?
0: Or granddaughters, in fact. Can you give me the first name of any two of Queen Elizabeth II's, the late Queen Elizabeth, she has four granddaughters. I just need the first names of two of them.
5: Beatrice and Eugenie.
0: That's right. Beatrice and Eugenie it is. The others are Zara and Louise.
5: Mm.
0: Well done to you. So that's two questions for you now, isn't it?
5: No, I just
0: that's
5: one.
0: That's one. I'm trying to keep up. Okay.
5: I knew the bunion one,
0: yeah,
5: but that's Vando
0: right.
5: did
0: All
5: that.
0: All right, yeah. You know, he overstayed his welcome on this occasion. He'll be back, though. Okay, so you've done Fame Game.
5: Yeah.
0: In the four quiz. Now we've got to go to a dog question or a spooky scene, because we always move from one topic to the next.
5: Yeah, but I'm not a moviegoer. I don't watch movies, so I'll just go dogs.
0: Okay. Which 20th century American president famously said, if you want a friend in Washington, get a dog?
5: Oh, my gosh. Oh, 20th century.
0: 20th century US president. I thought I'd narrow it down so we didn't go through all 47 of them.
5: You want a friend? And I don't.
0: This man was a very practical man, a very straight talker, and pretty tough. If you want a friend in Washington, get a dog.
5: No, I don't know. Ronald Reagan.
0: Yeah, it wasn't Ronald Reagan, but thank you for playing.
5: Thank you.
0: Have a great day. Betty in Dapto. Hello, Betty.
6: Hello, Francis.
0: How are you going?
6: I'm good, thank you.
0: Excellent. Do you know which president it was?
6: Obama?
0: No, it wasn't Obama. He did have a dog, though.
6: Damn.
0: He had one of those Italian water dogs. Beautiful dog it was, too. Probably still is. But
6: Are you better?
0: No, kinda. How do I sound, Betty?
6: Not real good.
0: Thank you for being honest.
6: there's a lot of these bugs going around, and they really knock you. I've been lucky. I haven't had any of it, but...
0: Yeah, you stay away from this stuff. We need you in good form.
6: Phil Clark's been a bit crook with it. And
0: yeah. We're soft. Man flu. It's terrible.
6: Yeah.
0: Not made of tough stuff like you.
6: Oh, I don't know about that.
0: Good to speak to you, mate. Talk to you soon, Betty.
6: Yeah.
0: Always love hearing from you.
6: You're not on tomorrow night, are you?
0: No, I'm not.
6: No.
0: I'm going to be watching the footy at home, then going to bed.
6: It's
0: a good life. Thanks, Betty.
6: Bye, Francis.
0: Bye-bye. 1-300-800-222 is the number to call to play the four quiz. Bob in Greenacre. Hello, Bob.
7: G'day, Francis.
0: How are you today?
7: Good, thanks, mate.
0: Excellent. Do you know the answer to this one? Which 20th century American president famously said, if you want a friend in Washington, get a dog?
7: I'll just guess and say Richard Milhouse Nixon.
0: No. I can't imagine that Tricky Dicky was a dog kind of guy.
7: No, he wasn't much.
0: Good on you, Bob. Always love to hear from you too. 1-300-800-222 to play, as we say to Ken in Fig Tree. G'day. Hello, Ken.
8: G'day.
0: Where is Fig Tree?
8: It's a suburb of Wollongong.
0: Oh, there you go, in the gong. Beauty. Thanks for joining us. I think it's the first time I've spoken. I'm really glad you've made the program.
2: Yeah, I woke up and listened to the quiz for a bit.
0: Good man. Do you know which 20th century American president we're talking about? If you want a friend in Washington, get a dog.
2: Yeah, I think I know that. I think that goes back a bit. Is it Harry Truman?
0: It was. It was Harry S. Truman. Who, yes, plain speaking, no nonsense, yeah. And really honest. Want a friend in Washington? Get a dog. Fair enough. Okay, you've got one. We've still got a couple of questions that could put you, you know, in the prize pool for the fridge magnet. You could steal it here. You can choose first between the fame game, something about a famous person, or our spooky scenes where I play you a scene from a famous frightening movie and you've got to tell me where it comes from.
2: What was the first one? I'll go for the first one.
0: Fame game first, okay. Okay, here we go. Before she made it big in Hollywood, Isla Fisher made her name as a character called Shannon Reed in which Australian TV series?
2: Not sure. Shannon Reed, Australian TV series. No, I can't think.
0: Have a guess.
2: My mind's gone blank completely.
0: That's okay.
2: Yeah, no, I'll let it go on.
0: Good to talk to you, Ken, and call again.
2: Good luck, yeah.
0: 1-300-800-222 to play. Donna is in Auburn in Sydney here on ABC Radio Overnight. Hi, Donna, how are you going?
8: Good, thanks.
0: Do you know the answer to this question? Before she made it as a star in Hollywood, Isla Fisher made her name as Shannon Reed in which Australian TV series?
8: I'm just guessing, Neighbours.
0: Oh, right sort of DNA, wrong answer, no. But that's okay.
8: Home and Away.
0: Ah, and you can't do that. You can't double guess. Sandra, thank you for calling. That's okay, Donna. We'll do it again next time. Sandra in Perth was right with that as well. But that's it for the quiz, which means that Eric is our winner. Eric, you've won the fridge magnet again as the only person that got through the prize pool. And we will do it again early next week. But thank you for playing, everyone. Always great fun. Francis Leach with you here. Plenty of suggestions coming through for home remedies as well. Monica Honey, 200 grams with squeezed lemon juice. Ooh, okay. That sounds okay. I could do that. And hello to Ivan and Natalie from Perth who are listening tonight from the Isle of Mull in Scotland. Oh, I bet is the light still staying long in Scotland at this stage as the summer starts to recede and the spring arrives. I hope you're having a beautiful time. It's such a gorgeous part of the world. But thank you for your message, guys. ABC Radio Overnight, so we're going to catch up with Scott Gooding soon.

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7: It is, and I hope you're having a good morning. A suggestion coming through on home remedies. Keep them pouring in on 0437 774 774. This one has blown my mind, really. It says that you should have tried drinking powdered chicken stock, rice noodles or saltiness bickies with cheese slice options. But more, drinking powdered chicken stock as a home remedy. Oh, wow. That'd give the taste buds a bit of a touch, wouldn't it? Keep coming through, 0437 774 774. Scott Goodings is with us to talk TV. The TV freak is here. Good morning, Scotty.
8: Morning, Francis.
7: Do you have a home remedy?
8: I just think lemon and hot lemon and honey. That's pretty boring, isn't it?
7: No, it's time-honoured, traditional. It's good.
8: Yeah, now it works.
7: Does anyone still put the Vicks vapor rub in a hot tub of water and put a towel over the head? Is that still a thing?
8: Oh, I do use a, you know, the Vicks inhalers?
7: Yes.
8: I use a eucalyptus inhaler.
7: It's good.
8: They're good. Yeah, that's the other thing you can do, isn't it? You know, you put the hot water and the eucalyptus in a bowl and put your head under a towel.
7: I used to do that all the time as a kid.
8: Yeah.
7: It was entertainment at my house.
8: You need some Vicks rubbed on your back.
7: People still use Vicks? So this is still a thing?
8: You
7: can still get it. Good. I know that some sports people used to rub it on the top of their shirts because it gave them a bit of like a sensory wake-up when they were playing.
8: Yes.
7: Weird but true. Scotty, we're talking dogs and animals on TV this morning because I was, as my algorithm is wont to do when I'm endlessly trolling, I don't look for disaster stories. I look for Labradors because I love Labradors. So my feed gets full of dog stories, which I'm quite happy about. And I got one sent to me via the algorithm today, which had Woodrow and Simon Townsend. And Woodrow, the big bloodhound on Simon Townsend's Wonderworld, is just trying to eat these. Simon Townsend's trying to talk about sausages, and he holds a sausage up, and Woodrow just woofs it out of his hand on live television. It's great. I thought, dogs on TV. Animals
8: on unfortunately,
7: TV.
8: Woodrow passed away, didn't he?
7: He must have. I mean, that was the early 80s.
8: Yeah, and then you remember they replaced Woodrow?
7: No.
8: With a cockatoo called Winston.
7: Really?
8: And then later on, they replaced Winston with another dog called Logie. Guess what kind of dog it was?
7: Logie, let me guess. Oh, I can't guess. Surely it wasn't a Labrador.
8: It was a Labrador.
7: It was. There you go.
8: Yes, Labrador.
7: Poor Logie doesn't get the credit because, you know, it's a pretty big hard act to follow in behind Woodrow, who was a TV icon.
8: Woodrow was pretty well behaved. I mean, he used to go a bit wandering. He used to sort of sit on the chair or the desk next to Simon, didn't he? And he'd sort of go wandering mid-introduction.
7: Yes.
8: But he was pretty, he had the big collar, didn't he? Big pendant, WW Wonderworld.
7: He had the pendant. It made him look a bit Scooby-Doo. It was great.
8: I never thought of that, yeah.
7: Go, give us a call, 1-300-800-222, or you can text in 0437 774 774. Talking with Scott Goodings, our TV freak, about animals on TV, either live or in characters in shows, or, you know, whichever way you saw them. And when animals went wrong, too, because we've already talked about, Scott, the infamous incident where Marty the Monster on the Marty Monster show in the early 80s, some animal trainer brought on a big eastern grey kangaroo, I think it was, and the kangaroo decided that Marty was a threat and decided to get up on the back heels and give him a good boxing. Terrifying, really.
8: Yeah, I've always wondered about that, you know, like in how they react to people in suits, animals. Because I remember I used to be quite befuddled watching the Planet of the Apes series or even the films when humans dressed as gorillas would ride horses.

0: a tug in his office that accompanied him everywhere. But I'm not here to talk about that. I'm here to talk about, after those who know me well won't be surprised, the West Wing. And on the West Wing, there's a plot line where Danny Concannon, who's the journalist who's sort of dating C.J. Clegg, the press secretary, she mentions to him that she likes goldfish. And so he gets her a bowl of goldfish, and it turns out she actually meant the... there's a brand of cheese crackers named goldfish crackers or something. But anyway, he gets her the goldfish, and it's a constant throughout the series. And what's quite interesting is that the decorators on the show, for a lot of the episodes, they used to put miniature decorations in the goldfish bowl, which matched the theme of the episode.
1: Like an old, what we would say these days in the digital age, an Easter egg for the hardcore fans to find.
0: Well, kind of like that. Yeah, I guess so. So, like, there's a miniature Christmas tree or Christmas episode or a Chinese space shuttle or a space episode. And apparently, Alison Janney, who played C.J. Clegg, she apparently thought that, you know, they had the same goldfish store all the 7 years of the show, but, which is a long time to keep it up, that they used to change them regularly, apparently.
1: There you go. Thank you, Owen. The goldfish on the West Wing. Was there wasn't any dogs on the West Wing. The President Bartlett didn't have a dog, did he?
0: No, he didn't. There was another episode, though, where, again, CJ, you know how the president has to usually pardon the turkey on Thanksgiving? And so they put a bunch of turkeys in CJ's office, and the whole thing follows because CJ gets quite attached to the turkeys, and she doesn't want one to be sent off to be killed. And so eventually Bartlett comes up with a solution. He drafts the turkey to serve in the army, which means that it can't be killed, and he pardons the other one.
1: Oh, there you go. All's well that ends well in the West Wing. That wouldn't happen these days. Thank you, Owen. Thank you very much.
0: Thanks, Roger.
1: 1-300-800-222 to call. Animals on TV. Scott Goodings, a TV freak, is with us. Any other animals on the West Wing that you remember, Scott?
2: No, but because you mentioned the goldfish, wasn't it? In Different Strokes. Remember the 80s show about the two orphans?
1: Yes.
2: Adopted by the Manhattan millionaire. One of the characters, Arnold, he had a goldfish, Abraham, and it passed away. And it was quite a deep episode, you know, as some of those Different Strokes message episodes were. And it was all about Arnold facing his mortality because his pet goldfish died. But I remember it actually also, it really went really, really layered because it also brought up his issues surrounding his mother who'd passed away. So it was amazing how the goldfish triggered that. Sorry to get a bit earnest and deep on you, Francis.
1: That's okay. Yes. I didn't know Different Strokes had that level of complexity to it.
2: It was a bit clumsily handled, but who would have thought that came from the goldfish dying?
1: And indeed, all I remember from Different Strokes is what you're talking about, Willis and Mr. T turning up.
2: And Mr. T, yeah, and Nancy Reagan.
1: And Nancy Reagan, yes.
2: Who told him to just say no.
1: Oh, there you go. We could do a whole episode on that. Okay, 1-300-800-222 if you want to play with us this evening. Scott Gooding's a TV freak here talking about our favourite animals on TV. Your memories of it, your favourite shows, or shows totally dedicated just to animals. And there have been a few just with the animal at the star of the show. Give us a call, 1-300-800-222 or 0437 774 774 for your text messages. And we will be back after the news with Scott.

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1: ABC News with David Rollins. Iran has fired on US allies in the Gulf following a night of American bombardment that Iranian officials say included a deadly strike on a wedding party. The BBC's Jaya Gol explains the current mood within Iran.
2: Many people in Iran are not happy with the situation, and I don't believe many people in Iran, they trust President Trump. Even those people who were against the regime, who were hoping U.S. and Israeli military might end the regime once for all, there is a change of heart amongst many of them because they have seen the consequences of the war. The closure of Strait of Hormuz or disruption of shipment in Strait of Hormuz hurting Iranian economy more than any countries in the region.
1: A Royal Australian Air Force jet carrying supplies to assist disaster-ravaged Nepal has touched down in Kathmandu. 12 Australian personnel with rapid response expertise have also been deployed to the region as part of the federal government's broader response to the catastrophe. Assistant Foreign Minister Matt Thistlethwaite says most of the supplies will be distributed to the disaster zone via helicopter.
3: The plane that's landed has supplies that were requested by the Nepalese government. They include hygiene kits, food and water supplies, as well as solar lights, and will now be distributed to the search area as quickly as possible.
1: The EU's foreign policy chief says she summoned Russia's ambassador in Brussels after Germany blamed Moscow for last month's attempted drone attack at Leipzig airport. Russian President Vladimir Putin says Germany is planting evidence to blame Russia. The EU's Kaya Kallas says that Europe will respond with resolve.
4: It is clear that it has all the hallmarks of state-sponsored terrorism. The question is, what do we do about this? We have already summoned Russian ambassadors, so also many member states, and we will discuss what more can we do.
1: The Australian government says drug trafficking through the Pacific is increasingly becoming a regional health and security problem. Australia has announced $600 million towards the Wanga Moana initiative to tackle the trade by strengthening intelligence sharing, surveillance and police cooperation between Pacific nations. Authorities say rising drug use is also being accompanied by higher rates of HIV in parts of the region. Prime Minister Anthony Albanese says tackling the problem is firmly in Australia's interests.
5: This is increasingly an issue in the Pacific. We have rising rates of HIV, rising rates of drug usage as well. It is very much in Australia's interest to work with our Pacific partners to deal with these illicit crime issues.
1: A Victorian man who lied to obtain thousands of dollars from women he met on dating apps will be sentenced next month. Jack Colantuono has the story.
6: The Latrobe Valley Magistrates Court heard Stephen Cross had built relationships with women before using a series of lies to convince them to hand over money. The 43-year-old used false names of Jimmy and James and claimed to be a landscaper before asking several women for money to cover his living expenses. His victims described the emotional and financial toll of the deception, with one saying she felt humiliated and ashamed. Cross's defense lawyer said his client was a chronic alcoholic at the time of offending, but had since stopped drinking and wanted to repay his victims. Cross will return to court in October.
1: US golfer Tiger Woods has agreed a plea deal on charges of willful, wanton and reckless driving and refusing to submit to a urine test. In a brief hearing at a Florida courthouse, Woods agreed to two concurrent five-year suspensions of his driver's license and was fined just under $1,400 in exchange for a DUI charge related to his crash in March being dropped. The 50-year-old had initially pleaded not guilty to the charges after police suspected he was under the influence of drugs when he clipped a truck and rolled his vehicle. The AFL has scrapped the opening round experiment for next season, instead opting to return to a traditional 9-game first week in 2027. The concept was introduced in 2024 as a way to grow the league's fan base in rugby league and union heartland. It featured four games played exclusively in Queensland and New South Wales between only a selection of eight clubs, but drew criticism for creating a staggered start and early season buys. This is ABC News.
7: ABC Radio weather update. Sydney sunny, 17 to 27. Melbourne showers, 10 to 17. Brisbane sunny, 14 to 31. Perth showers, 10 to 19. Adelaide showers, 11 to 18. Hobart showers, 9 to 14. Canberra early showers, 8 to 17. And Darwin, an early shower or two, 21 to 33.
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12: Good morning to you. Scott Goodings, our TV freak, is here. And we are talking about animals on TV. Some great suggestions coming through, Scott. This one from Rob. Joey and Chandler in Friends had the duck and chicken in their apartment. Wasn't a Friend's watcher, but there you go. Do you remember the duck and the chicken?
13: They also had Marcel the monkey. The Ross character had that. And I've read a few stories where the cast actually hated having the monkey. And that can be a common theme amongst actors because the animal characters can be quite difficult to work with and not always –

0: their cues right, not always well be disciplined.
1: Hard to get out of their trailers on time.
0: Yeah.
1: And this one from Simo in Newcastle. Sigmund and the Sea Monsters, pure seaside drama brilliance, 10 times better than Home and Away. Now, I remember the name of that program, but I don't remember what it was.
0: Oh, it was the Sid and Marty Croft show. So it was pretty much the same premise as HR Puff and Stuff, like a kid. Adventures with mystical, mythical creatures. And Johnny Whitaker, the character, was he also in... No, he wasn't in Land of the Lost. No, he was in Sigmund and the Sea Monsters. And, yeah, he's down the beach one day and he bumps into Sigmund and a bunch of sea monsters, little characters in suits. It's a cute little... Cute little 60s show if you like HR Puff and Stuff and the Bugaloos and Land of Lost and shows like that.
1: And this one from Gary, who sent through, he loves Rattus from Horrible Histories.
0: It was more a cartoon character, wasn't it? Yeah, remember Spike Milligan did a cartoon in the 80s called The Ratties. Oh. And it was about a family of rats. It used to be on ABC in that afternoon time slot. I just remember watching it as a kid. And it was like Spike Milligan was doing a live performance in it because he was always chuckling away. So if you like Spike and you've never seen The Ratties, check it out on YouTube.
1: Was Special Patrol Group, that was a gopher from The Young Ones. The rats used to talk a lot in The Young Ones, the rats that lived in the house.
0: They did. And also the cheese and the fruit in the fridge. It was very squirmy. Oh, there was also a pig too in one of the episodes.
1: Was it the
0: host of University Challenge ended up holding the pig?
1: I was on Team Scumbag College. Now, we've got a special call here, and we want your calls to 1-300-800-222 or 0437-774-774. Talking Animals on TV with Scott Goodings, and Joe from Port Kennedy has given us a call. Hello, Joe.
2: Hi, how you doing?
1: Now, you have a very special connection to Animals on Australian TV.
2: Yeah. My uncle, who's now well into his 70s, used to own Mombulk Animal Kingdom. And Fritz used to provide a lot of the animals for Crawford Productions. He was a regular on a lot of shows like Neighbours, Shell's Neighbourhood. What am I thinking here?
1: The Sullivans? Was that a Crawford production?
2: Which one? The Sullivans. Oh, no, that was not at that time. But the other one was the Don Lane show, and he had a diamond python that wrapped itself around Bert's neck quite strongly, and he panicked, of course. He had emus on shows, bird-eating spiders, crocodiles. One of the funniest things I remember, though, was they had a possum on Neighbours, but the damn thing kept scratching everybody. And I had a stuffed possum, a real possum that someone had stuffed for me, and they actually used my stuffed possum instead of the real one. What else do we have? Aida, a musical. He supplied camels and donkeys and lions. And another thing that happened, and I know it's not telly, Holden were having a big promotion, and he had lions that had come from Ballarat Lion Park when that went defunct. And one of the lions was in a promotion for Holden, and it actually escaped, and it was loose in this massive auditorium.
1: Oh, no.
2: With people trying to wrangle it. Oh, just the stories.
1: Oh, the camels weren't rolling, were they? That footage isn't somewhere, is it?
2: The camels were for my ear. Oh, look, I really can't. I don't know. I'd really have to do a deep dig.
1: Oh, what a great story, yeah, though! And but your stuffed possum got a starring moment.
2: Yeah. Yes.
1: Fantastic.
2: All sorts. Oh, anyway, great childhood there.
1: Absolutely. Thank you very much, Joe. Really appreciate hearing from you.
2: Thank you. Lovely show.
1: Well, thank you. 1-300-800-222 is the number to call, or 0437-774-774. Scott Goodings, our TV freak, talking animals on TV. And plenty of text messages coming through too, Scott. I didn't realise this. In the pilot of the Brady Bunch, they had a dog and a cat, according to Craig.
0: They had, yeah, they end up disrupting, the first episode's the wedding, and Fluffy the cat and Tiger the dog ended up disrupting the wedding. And I don't know if the cake goes over or not. I think the cake does go over, end up falling in Mike's face. But there's been a few comments on Facebook about Tiger from John and Carolyn, because John tells the story that's in Barry Williams, who played Greg Brady. He wrote a book called I Was a Teenage Greg, and he mentions what happens with the original Tiger, the dog, that it actually escaped the studio lot and unfortunately passed away when it got hit by a florist truck. And the trainer didn't want to tell Sherwood Schwartz, the executive producer, or any of the cast, because he thought he might get sacked. So he just went to a shelter and got a lookalike, which was untrained. Oh. And Tiger ended up being undisciplined, and like the new Tiger, and they had to do things like, hold its collar down in place to keep it in place. So that's why Tiger was written out after a couple of seasons.
1: They just quietly disappeared.
0: The story came out years later about the original Tiger passing away.
1: Oh no! They just wrote him. Did he move to Brisbane with Charlene and Scott?
0: And I don't know what happened to Fluffy. Fluffy just disappeared after the wedding. The cat.
1: just never heard of again.
0: Nice.
1: Quietly retired. 1-300-800-222 to call. Matt's in inner west of Sydney, I think. Good morning, Matt. How are you going?
3: Yeah, good morning, Francis. How are you going, mate?
1: I'm well.
3: I'm ringing from Sydney, but I grew up in the Northern Beaches, and Skippy was,
1: right in your backyard. We're ringing. What's the name of the national park up there?
3: Keringo Chase National Park.
1: That's the one.
3: Skippy was filmed at the back of Duffy's Forest at it was a fictional Waratah park. I remember going to the film set a couple of times.
1: Wow. Did you see the helicopter with Tony Bonner?
3: No, but yeah, I saw the helicopter. I found this on the web for help.
1: Sorry, go ahead.
3: I remember seeing the helicopter pad and the hangar, but not the helicopter as such.
1: Oh, there you go. Fantastic memories. And how many Skippies were there, Scott? How many did they use?
0: There were lots, weren't they? You can sort of tell if you're a Skippy aficionado.
1: Oh, you can tell.
0: You watch.
1: But the different profile.
0: Yeah, some have got sort of thicker jowls. some look a bit like wallabies. With Skippy, there was one episode I saw recently at late at night, which I don't think I'd ever seen. You know, like everyone knows Country Practice had Fatso the Wombat.
1: Yes.
0: You know, you want to do where animals go wrong thing. There was an episode of Skippy when Matt, the head ranger, his army mate comes to the park because they have to blow up an abandoned mine. Matt's going to oversee it. But just as they're setting the final charge, a wombat scurries along and knocks over the detonator and blows it up early, and then scurries away. And water starts filling the mine. It's quite scary. I won't tell you what happens, but that's when things go wrong. I mean, it was in the script. It wasn't real life. The wombat knocking it over.
1: 1-300-800-222 or 0437-774-774. And we've got Michelle in Carrara. Hello, Michelle.
4: Morning, Francis and Scott. I wanted to talk to you about the Inspector Rex series.
1: Oh, yes. Star of the show, the Alsatian.
4: Yeah, I've always been frightened of German Shepherds and Alsatians, but he had the most magnificent eyes. Well, there was more than one girl played the role, but I just thought they were wonderful episodes because I'm a bit of a, crime buff person. But the other thing, it was we used it as a tool to teach German. Year 8 kids were just engrossed because the episodes weren't very long, so it was perfect to use in a classroom situation. If they behaved themselves, they got a special watching of episode Rex, Inspector Rex, the next period. And kids really responded to it, and it helped them with their German.
1: Oh, there you go. And was Rex, I never watched it a lot. So Rex was an assistant to a detective, wasn't he? Or was he the lead detective, really?
4: Well, yes, he sort of was, yeah. And the premise was right at the start that the dog's previous police owner had died, and the dog was really sad. and another police officer came along, and he was, I think he'd got divorced or having a sad personal life, and he took pity on the dog and took him home, and they became bosom buddies. But there was a gag that ran through most of the 10 seasons that he loved his Brötchen, his bread roll with ham on it, and the assistant police officer would go and get 3 bread rolls with ham for their morning tea, and it was one roll for Rex, one for the top cop and one for the assistant cop.
1: There you go. Thank you, Michelle.
4: Thanks.
1: Great memories. Julia in Wollongong. Hello, Julia. We're talking animals on TV with Scott Goodings, a TV freak. And which animal show did you love?
5: Well, I actually wanted to ask about Mr. Ed, the talking horse.
1: Yes, we haven't mentioned him, yes.
5: So I'm 50, so born in 76. And in 81, we lived in the US for a year. And my parents did, you know, some weird timeshare-y thing on a ranch. And I used to ride this horse all the time that they said was one of the Mr. Eds. And I was wondering if that was possible. Like, it's the first time I've actually thought, wait a sec, maybe it wasn't Mr. Ed and they just told me that.
1: Maybe there are lots of Mr. Eds.
0: What was the, if, was the horse's name Bamboo Harvester by any chance?
5: Oh, I was 4 or 5.
0: Because
5: so
0: that was Mr. Ed's real life name. Mr. Ed was just his, you know,
1: his stage
0: show name.
1: Yeah.
5: Well, they did. They said it wasn't the main Mr. Ed. It was a backup Mr. Ed.
0: Like, oh, no, no. There was only one just... Mr. Ed. Come on, come on. You know, don't kill it for me.
1: An understudy
5: don't
1: Mr.
5: Don't kill
1: Ed.
5: It for me.
1: How did they... Well, but it's a good. I think you hold on to the dream, Julia, and just tell yourself it was the original Mr. Ed, the one and only, and no one can disprove you. So you hang on to that dream.
5: So, just one question: what years were they making Mr. Ed from?
0: Oh, it's like it was early 60s, 63, 64. Because Clint Eastwood's in a couple of episodes when he was
1: was he
0: in
1: really?
0: Rawhide still.
5: Well, I should look it up.
1: Did he ride Mr. Ed in some of his spaghetti western moments?
0: Were there any Palominos in the Sergio Leone films?
1: A talking horse as he sort of like wanders through these forbidden villages, these foreboding villages. Mr. Ed was weird. Now, there was a lot of controversy around how they used to make him talk, wasn't there, Scott? Was it something about, you know, putting peanut butter in the horse's mouth to make it look like it was munching?
0: Yeah, I mean they're the two theories. You know, you either go with it was a human voicing his voice and they put peanut butter on it to make it look it, or you just accept that it was in fact a talking horse. on that though, I was going to mention something else. Yeah, that theory about peanut butter. Do you remember a show called Tales of the Riverbank? It used to be on ABC. It was a Canadian-British show, and it was about Hammy the hamster and GP, who was a guinea pig, and it was in the sort of late 60s, and they used to have guinea pigs and hamsters, you know, going around in cars and in boats and everything. And it was a similar thing. I was reading about it before. You know how they used to entice the hamster to get into the car? They used to spread jam inside the car. They used to lure the rodents into the car that way.
1: See, the deep clean required after the show would have been quite significant. Thank you, Julia. 1-300-800-222 or your text message 0437-774-774. Scott Goodings, our TV freak, is with us. This SMS message is text from Diane. Oh, sorry, Jane, I should say. And, oh, yeah, she's mentioned one of my favourites. Judy the Chimp and Clarence the Cross-Eyed Lion from Daktari.
0: Back to Daktari too. Did you used to watch that when you were
1: younger? I did. It used to be on Sunday afternoons or Saturday afternoons on Channel 9, I think, when I was a kid. Used to come across it a bit.
0: Yeah, Ivan Tors, he did Gentle Ben about the bear, he did Flipper, and he did Daktari. But an interesting thing about Judy the chimp, which John mentions as well on Facebook, was, do you remember Lost in Space, there was Debbie the Bloop character?
1: Yes, we actually, we got a text message from Team McHugh, who says, TV animals, I love the monkey with fake ears in Lost in Space. Yeah. It said Gloop.
0: Yes. Well, that was Judy the chimp from

0: Atari. Oh. Really stretching her range. Playing an alien.
1: Yeah, showing a diversity of her acting capacity. Jeff in Toowoomba. Hello, Jeff.
2: Yeah, morning.
1: How are you? Flipper. What a show.
2: Yeah, Flipper was one. And the other one was, the reason I called was I can't remember the dog's name, but the dog from Frasier, real scruffy dog that looked unloved and that.
0: Eddie.
2: But, yeah, I just can't recall the dog's name.
1: Eddie, apparently, Eddie. Scott.
2: Eddie. Oh, that's it. Yes.
1: Who was the nominal owner of Eddie?
2: It was the father.
1: Frasier's dad.
2: Yeah.
1: Good on you, Jeff. And Flipper, what was that horn they used to put in the water to call the dolphin? What was that? Where do I get one? Imagine being able to wander down to your local beach with that horn and just summon dolphins.
0: Eddie and Frasier, though. Do you watch Frasier much, Francis?
1: No, I watched intermittently. I wasn't a massive fan. I know there are people that absolutely love it. So, I missed it, sort of.
0: Because there was a nice little, relationship that Eddie had with Martin, his keeper's son, Frasier, where Frasier didn't like the dog, because he always used to sit on his couch, which he didn't like. He's very, very prim and proper with Frasier. And they used to have lots of staring competitions too. He's very intimidated by the dog, trying to intimidate the dog, but Eddie would always intimidate Frasier.
1: Thanks for your call, Jeff. This is from Craig. He says, Lancelot Link, Secret Chimp. I know you're a fan, Scott. Dressing up chimpanzees in clothes, which I find really weird and disturbing, but some people loved it.
0: It was. It was like it would not be known. Actually, when you talked about when things go wrong on set, I remember reading a story about Lancelot Link where the ape who played him, Tongo, actually went rogue on the set and actually attacked the vet. So it's probably a message, for people who are making TV shows dressing up animals, isn't there?
1: Yes, it didn't work out all that well. A couple of others. One of my favourite TV dogs was The Mate, which was Harry Sullivan's dog in The Sullivans.
0: I reckon there was a plot line where The Mate, because, the originally the family, I think, grew up in Cockatoo in Victoria.
1: That's right.
0: And was there a plot when The Mate disappeared when they were up at Cockatoo and then eventually did a lassie came home and made his way to Camberwell, Melbourne?
1: Oh, did he?
0: I reckon he did, yeah.
1: There you go, made it all the way back. He didn't head up to Burrabri with Bert, did he?
0: It's a long way, isn't it, Cockatoo to Camberwell?
1: No, and you'd have to go to Mrs. Jessup's house to make the call to find out where it was.
0: Yeah, with a cat. She had a cat, Churchill, a ginger cat.
1: Did she have a cat?
0: Yes. Very patriotic she was, being the British character, naming it Churchill.
1: Oh, dear. 1-300-800-222, Scott Gooding's our TV freak, is with us. This is a classic bit. This we're going to play this for you now. This is great. Do you remember Graham Kennedy, used to occasionally have live animals on the show?
0: Yeah.
1: Dangerous. Dangerous. He had Rover the dog on stage for a live dog food ad. But have a listen here, because things on live TV don't always go to plan.
3: Your dog, tired, listless, run down. Not if he's watching the show, he isn't. Is he tired and listless and run down? Does he not feel his old self? Well, why not have him shot? No, no.
4: This is delicious here. This is Pal dog food.
3: Rover? Oh, he's... ladies and gentlemen, you obviously know what is going on. It's just that it's going on for so long.
1: That's Rover taking a whizzer on live Australian television in the middle of the dog ad.
0: I remember seeing a blooper on one of those blooper shows. There's a long, I don't think it's finished now, but there used to be a long-running English kids show called Blue Peter, and they used to have a dog on it. And there's that episode when the elephant does something similar to what Rover just did.
1: But only at scale.
0: Yeah, and then they have to remove it off the set on a lead. And it steps on the host, John Noakes's foot and almost breaks it. So, again, why would you have a rogue elephant on a kid's set? What could possibly go wrong?
1: Robin is a friend of ours. He listens from the UK. He's joined us here on Overnight. Hello, Robin.
5: Hello, Francis. Hello, Scott.
0: Hello.
5: Well, I have for you, first of all, Scott, in your amazing brain, how many Littlest Hobos were there? And secondly, Monica the Glen, A Dog Called Useless, which was a classic plot point at the end of a series.
0: I reckon there was on Littlest Hobo, I think the 70s version maybe, or the 60s version, there was a credit to London. London was listed as Littlest. So I'm prepared to go there was only one.
5: Okay, interesting. I love the theme song. That's what got me hooked on it. And Monica the Glen was just wonderful with the dog and Richard Pryor.
0: Yeah. What sort of dog was that?
5: I think it was a Border Terrier or something like that. But it was totally useless at doing things until the last episode.
0: Because there's been a wide range of dogs in English shows. Like there was the Lurcher, which is like a Whippet Cross in Heartbeat, Alfred.
5: Yes.
0: And then there's lots of Jack Russells. There's Jack Russells in Doc Barton, and there was Sykes, the Jack Russell, in Midsummer Murders as well.
1: And who can forget the beautiful High Westland Terrier in Hamish Macbeth?
0: Oh, Wee Jock.
1: Wee Jock. Beautiful dog.
0: That's it's a...
5: He passes on, doesn't he, in one episode?
0: Heartbreaking episode, yeah.
5: Indeed. It's not a spoiler for anyone because it's at least 20 years old.
1: Indeed. Good on you, Robin. Thank you very much.
5: Thanks a lot. Take care.
1: And Debbie's out there on the road this morning here on ABC Radio Overnights talking to Scott Goodings, talking animals on TV. Debbie?
6: Hi, how are you going?
1: Well, how are you?
6: Well, thank you. Back in the early 80s, I think, let me just turn my radio.
1: Yeah, good idea. Turn your radio down so we don't sort of bounce back in between your ears and confuse the whole picture. So we're early 80s. What are you watching in the early 80s, Debbie? Are you still there?
0: Hmm?
1: I think we might have lost her.
6: I'm still here.
1: Oh, you are? What were you watching in the early 80s?
6: Hey, Saturday.
1: And what did you see?
6: Fritz and Andy from the Mombolk Animal Kingdom.
1: And what animals did they bring to the party?
6: They had Sally the monkey and Fritz the kangaroo, I think, or Rags the kangaroo.
1: Rags the kangaroo. Do you remember the Mombolk Animal Farm, Scott?
0: Yeah, that was the caller we had before, the Uncle Fritz.
1: That's him, that's right.
0: With his travelling TV menagerie.
1: There you go. We could do this forever, but I'm going to have to say thank you for being on here again, Scott, and we'll do it again in a couple of weeks' time.
0: No worries, Francis. See ya.
1: Always good fun. Scott Goodings, our TV freak with us here on ABC Radio Overnights. Coming up in a moment, we are going to go to the United States, catch up with our good friend Tim Schulberger in Los Angeles.
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0: Across Australia on this Thursday morning, that's Shakespeare's Sister and Stay here on ABC Radio Overnights. Francis with you. A, we love catching up with our friends all around the world when we get an opportunity. And this morning we're heading back to Los Angeles to catch up with my good friend Tim Schulberger, writer, producer, script consultant, co-founder of Write LA, which is an annual screenwriting comp, which gets winning writers read by literary managers and on the fast track to stardom. Hello, Tim.
1: Fast track to stardom, that's hilarious. Hello.
0: Put it in the advertising material. I'll come running from everywhere.
1: Yeah, I'm also a master's student right now doing my master's of psychology because, you know, I'm old and why not?
0: Why not? Well, do what you can.
1: Yeah. Exactly.
0: How are things here in LA? They might always like to check, because we're living in the crazy climate world, what the weather conditions are wherever I speak to someone to start with. So have you got weird weather of late in LA?
1: Yes, we have. We had several days last week. It was more humid here in Los Angeles than it was in Florida.
0: And, that's mad.
1: That is mad. That has never happened. I've been here 29 years mostly, and I've never seen us getting close to being as humid as Florida, because everybody knows Florida is, you know, a disgusting swamp, and we are, oh, it's a dry heat. and last week it was like, and it went on for like a couple of weeks. We've had it for a couple of weeks. It's just been this sort of soupy, the temperature at nighttime doesn't get below 20 degrees. And right now I'm in Venice. I'm like two blocks from the beach. And even here, it wasn't getting below 20 degrees at nighttime, which never happens. We're known for the cool nights. And it was very, very strange.
0: Yeah, that is weird. Don't need more of that. How are they doing out at Burning Man now, which is happening near you, just across the desert there in Nevada, which is the festival that's been going on for about two decades now, sort of people there with their sort of neo-pagan rituals and their music. What's going on out there?
1: Yeah, what is it exactly? I mean, I looked at it. It seems to be just a gathering. They're expecting about 70,000 people in a

0: in a place in the desert, which doesn't exist. So it's basically they make a little city for a week. It's not a little city; it's 70,000 people. So they bring in all the infrastructure, and then it's literally in a dust bowl desert. And all of these people come and do rituals and build things that they then set fire to at the end. And they all you have to bring in your own tent and your own supplies and
1: Building
0: your
1: community,
0: own.
1: Tim.
0: Pardon?
1: They're building community.
0: Yeah, and most of them can't remember what community they built because of the other substances that they bring while they're at Burning Man. So they can commune with themselves and their spirituality or something. There's a theme every year, and I think this year is like, looking into inward. And I had a friend who went a few years ago, and she described it. And it's basically a whole lot of people who are quite high and don't bathe, rolling around in dust for a week.
1: Oh, so when are you going?
0: What do you mean? I'm already there. I mean, I can't. And I did look up the weather. Speaking of weather, I did look up the weather today. It's very windy. So that's what you want. That's what you want. You want it to be windy whilst it's dusty and you're not bathing. And yeah, I don't actually think there's any music. I don't think there's a like
1: No
0: a. It's not
1: music.
0: like a proper concert. Not a concert. No, I think it's just a
1: Oh, someone will be there with an
0: spiritual.
1: acoustic guitar. There'll be someone playing hacky sack, and there's going to be a lot of fire stick
0: For
1: twirling.
0: sure. Oh yeah. They'll be all hanging around the fire. Yeah, I just happened to bring my guitar. Let me sing you this song
1: Let
0: that
1: me
0: I wrote.
1: destroy a James Taylor song for you.
0: Yeah, followed by a song that I wrote, which really speaks to the heart of everything. And yeah, but I mean, 70,000 people, and it's been going on for a long time. If it was that awful, I mean, it sounds awful to us normies, but there are 70,000 people who go. Who are these people?
1: Well, let's
0: Why
1: put
0: do
1: it
0: they
1: out there. I'm
0: go?
1: going to ask if anyone's been to Burning Man, give us a call.
0: Yes.
1: Set us straight.
0: Yes.
1: 1-300-800-222, or you can SMS 0437-774-774. If you've been to Burning Man and lived to survive the tale, to tell the tale, let us know about it. Love to hear from you. Hey, on a serious note, a trial that has concluded, which puts the end, or at least puts one end to a long-running saga after the murder of Tupac Shakur, the legendary rapper, in 1996. So 30 years on, somebody's finally been held responsible, and that is Dwayne Keith Davis, who was a former Southside Compton Crips gang leader. He was found guilty this week in a court. Tell us about the backstory to this.
0: Well, he's been saying that he killed Tupac Shakur for years.
1: He wrote it in a book, didn't he? That he was in the
0: He
1: car.
0: did. He wrote it in a book, and he said he was from that he was in a gang, and that Tupac's posse beat up his cousin in a at the MGM Grand earlier that night. So he was like, right, I'm going to fix this guy, and then got in a limousine and pulled up beside Tupac at a street and shot him. And no one kind of took him seriously, or not seriously enough. And it wasn't until like 2023, I think, that they sort of the police were like, oh, hang on a second, and they arrested him. They used mostly the evidence that they presented was mostly his own admissions, and yet he pleaded not guilty. So there was a lot of debate about whether this guy, I think there was sort of a feeling within the rapper community that this guy was just sort of attaching himself to drama in order to make himself look good and or look, whatever it is you think you're going to look when admitting to murder. But I think then the investigators finally got into it and was like, well, hang on a second, he might have a point. So they've had the trial and the jury agreed. They only took 3 hours to reach a verdict. So yeah, there is someone has been found guilty for murdering Tupac Shakur.
1: Yeah, I mean, there were two murders in what seemed to be a very bitter and deadly feud, because the other rapper, hip hop star, was Biggie Smalls, who was murdered as well. So there was two of them. I guess they were from opposite camps on opposite sides of the coast. One was in West Coast United States, in your part of the world, in LA, and of course the East Coast over there in New York. And that was a thing that became the sort of like the nadir or sort of gangster rap as it was in the 90s. It actually was a real live blood feud.
0: Yeah. Well, and I mean, gang rivalry itself was much more live. Like here in LA, I mean, there was the Bloods and the Crips and lots of gang violence going on. And it's we don't hear about it as much nowadays as we did then. And it was a much more volatile time as rap was coming up. And the rivalries in LA and the rivalries between LA and New York and yeah, led to some tragic deaths. I mean, Tupac was only 25 years old, which is crazy when you think about it now.
1: Yeah, because if you are a fan of the music, and I am, released about four or five really brilliant records. So there were a couple that came out, you know, posthumously as well. But at the time, he was at the top of his game.
0: Yeah, imagine what he'd be doing now.
1: Yeah, terrible waste.
0: Yeah,
1: he'd be at Burning Man.
0: Yeah.
1: Probably not.
0: Yeah. Or he probably wasn't Tupac the one where they released a bunch of albums where it was like he whispered something in the phone once, so I've created a song about it. I mean, it was like there was so much. Imagine if he'd gone on, just the volume of material that we probably would have had from him.
1: Well, he might have evolve. Yeah, he might have been like Snoop, just sort of franchise yourself out and just to turn up at everything and get paid a fortune, which he's done here. He came to the MCG for the AFL Grand Final. Snoop's greatest turn, surely, and maybe the greatest turn by any American artist would have been him turning up to the equestrian dressed to the nines at the Paris Olympics.
0: Yes. Yes, he's now a famous Olympics commentator. Name a sport and Snoop Dogg will be there. it's remarkable.
1: Nothing if not versatile. Let's talk about Tiger Woods, because unfortunately for the legendary golfer, he appeared in court today, and it's a similar story for him when it comes to getting in trouble with the law.
0: Yeah, he pleaded down. He was arrested 6 months ago after he rolled his car again, and the police said that he appeared intoxicated, but he refused a blood and urine test at the time. So they charged him anyway, and he went to court today because they sort of rearranged the charges. So he pled guilty to a lower offense. As a result, he got like a fine. He avoided any jail time, and he got his license taken away for 5 years, which I think everybody is like, phew. You know, it's like Tiger. This is what, the third accident, and one of them he nearly lost his leg. He's had like serious issues with driving whilst intoxicated, and he's admitted he's had a serious issue with prescription drugs because of all the back surgery and the back pain. So I think the judge, in a way, this is sort of like an outcome that I think everybody's like, well, this seems like the most appropriate outcome. So we didn't need a lengthy trial. We didn't need him to go to jail. We need him to stay away from driving for his own good and for everybody else's good. So
1: yes, you reminded me morning. That he had a horrific accident, didn't he, near you in Los Angeles on the freeway where his car turned over and caught fire. He's so lucky to get out of that one.
0: Well, yeah, no, it actually was on a side road, but it like rolled down a hill. And his leg was completely mangled, and he's still suffering from the consequences of that, but very close to losing his leg. And it was a single vehicle accident. He was driving while intoxicated. And then remember, there was the original one back in Florida when he was married, when he crashed his car out the front of the house in the breakup of his marriage. So Tiger Woods and cars have not got a good history. It's a miracle that he's still with us. It's a miracle that he hasn't hurt anybody else. So I think for 5 years now, hopefully Tiger will look after himself. He's 50 now. His body is telling him he probably should stop playing golf, but I don't think his brain's quite caught up yet. So, but at least now he can really focus on trying to get healthy, which is really what we all want.
1: Yeah, and as you pointed out, Tim, his back problems, which have been significant, and really, you know, have hampered the sort of last phase of his professional golf career. Although he did amazingly get back to win another major after all of that problem, and when everyone thought he was finished because he couldn't make the cut for a long time, and he suddenly popped up. Was it the Masters? Did he win the Masters again? Yeah. I think incredible.
0: It was the Masters.
1: Unbelievable. Yep. So yeah, we wish him all the best. Hey, just on politics in the States, are you now happy with Lake America? Can you find it on a map? Poor old Lake Ontario has been given the bum's rush, and it's now Lake America.
0: Yep.
1: How's that going in the States? Everyone happy with that?
0: No, of course not. There was a new Reuters poll out this morning that said 63% of the country, or the people polled, said that Lake America is a stupid idea. They also don't like the tariff imposed, like the unnecessary trade war. We're all scratching our heads like, why are we fighting with Canada? And why are you naming a lake? What is the? I mean, it's a bit incomprehensible, to be honest. I haven't seen anybody who said this is a great idea and we're taking America back from those evil Canadians. Or, I mean, how do you defend it? I don't understand the thought process, apart from we're watching a guy in the White House who seems to be making decisions on the fly. I saw a commentator the other day saying for a long time, even conservatives, and I talked to a conservative radio host, and he said, look, I've been giving him the benefit of the doubt, thinking that he has a plan. I'm starting to question that, and I think that's the prevailing thought over here. It's like, maybe he's not some sort of wacky genius. Maybe he's just making this stuff up as he goes.

0: and there is no plan. And I think that's sort of the phase we're in right now. And I think Lake America doesn't help that. It doesn't help saying, hey, I have a cunning plan. When you're doing things like this, it's like, do you? That's where we're at.
1: Okay. And just an update from one of our listeners here, Scott, Tim. I've been to Burning Man. There's a lot of music, festival style tents, bars, arts, art and crafts, with and cars with sound systems. Imagine the royal show, but it goes for 7 days and everyone's on drugs.
0: Are there animal judging though? That's what I want. If there's animal judging, I'm there. If I can choose my favorite cow, I'm going.
1: And it has to be scones with cream and jam from the Country Women's Association, or else it's not worth having.
0: That's right. And some show bags.
1: You met a Burning Man show bag. You have to burn them before you leave.
0: Yes, I think so.
1: Good to talk to you, Tim, always.
0: Thank you.
1: Hope it doesn't get too sweaty there in Los Angeles.
0: It's cooler today, but we're expecting we might get rain on the weekend, which we never get in September, like never, because there's a hurricane forming off the coast of Mexico and everybody's watching whether it's going to swing our way or whether it's going to swing out west. So our weather might be about to get even wackier.
1: Oh, well, hang in. Batting down the hatches. Good to talk.
0: Thanks, Francis.
1: I'll talk soon. Tim Schulberger, good friend of the program, writer, producer, script consultant, co-founder of Write LA, which is an annual screenwriting competition. And he regularly talks to us from Los Angeles here on ABC Radio Overnights. From Los Angeles to Chicago. Francis Leake with you on this Thursday morning. G'day.

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2: Coming up next hour on the program, we are going to talk national issues with Anthony Klann, award-winning journalist from the Klaxon. And also, when we do that, we'll also talk to Michael Adams, our good friend from Forgotten Australia, the podcast that I love, which has got this great collection of forgotten Australian history. And we're going to talk about a series of rather alarming murders that happened in Sydney in the mid-50s, like at a level that if they happened today, they would be international crime sensations. They were called the Kingsgrove murders, and they were shocking. But the sands of time have slipped and we don't remember them, but Michael Adams from Forgotten Australia is going to tell us all about them, and they are hair-raising. You'll have to hang around and hear that now. You won't believe what was going on. But before that, here's Elton John. News up soon.

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1: Hello, this is ABC News with David Rowlands. Australians previously reported missing in Nepal are among tourists who have made contact with officials as families of locals still unaccounted for after last week's catastrophic floods hold symbolic funerals for their loved ones. More than 1,100 people have died while 38 Australians remain missing. Nick Palmiter has the latest.
2: Some families in Nuwakot, one of Nepal's worst affected districts, have held symbolic funerals for relatives still missing, hoping to free their souls after they were presumed dead. In Hindu tradition, cremation is an important final rite, and for some families, performing the ceremony, even without the bodies of their loved ones, provides a sense of spiritual release. It's thought the disaster happened when a glacial collapse in the Himalayas sent rock, ice and meltwater into valleys below, triggering powerful floods downstream.
1: Chinese President Xi Jinping has called on Middle Eastern nations to oppose external interference and consider reshaping the region's security order during a visit to Egypt. Mr. Xi's visit comes as partners in the region reassess their strategic relationships after months of conflict that have disrupted trade, shaken economies and raised questions about Washington's long-term role. Egypt, itself a major US defence partner, has been steadily increasing economic and military cooperation with China in recent years. The European Union's top-ranking official says it stands in solidarity with Germany after an investigation found that Russia was behind a drone attack on Leipzig Airport. Last month, a drone carrying explosives was found near a Ukrainian cargo plane with the device defused. Berlin has also announced it will close a Russian consulate and take other measures. European Commission President Ursula von der Leyen says intimidation will not work.
3: We will not tolerate it. We stand in full solidarity with Germany. And if the intention was to make us think twice about supporting Ukraine, I can tell you it has only strengthened my resolve.
1: Meanwhile, Britain has fined Citibank nearly $9 million under its Russia sanctions regime, claiming the bank's London unit had made funds available for the benefits of those covered by sanctions. Britain's Office of Financial Sanctions Implementation said the majority of the breaches occurred between February and November 2022 and that the unit voluntarily disclosed the majority of the breaches. Since the Russian invasion of Ukraine in February 2022, Britain, the United States and the European Union have imposed thousands of sanctions on individuals, entities and shipping. Prime Minister Anthony Albanese has defended next month's Pacific pre-COP climate meeting, despite questions over how many world leaders will attend. Kaveh Ekberi has the details.
4: The gathering in Fiji and Tuvalu is designed to highlight the climate vulnerability of Pacific nations ahead of COP31 in Turkey, where Australia will hold the President of Negotiations role and help drive efforts to build agreement. However, the meeting also carries diplomatic weight, forming part of the compromise struck after Australia lost its bid to host COP31 and reinforcing commitments made to Pacific nations. Mr. Albanese has also made climate action central to Australia's regional diplomacy, describing it as the entry fee for credibility in the Pacific. The meeting comes as a new United Nations report warns the world is likely to breach 1.5 degrees of warming within the next 5 years.
1: Police in Papua New Guinea are investigating what could be one of the biggest robberies in the country's history. 10 armed men allegedly ambushed a security convoy in Port Moresby, stealing 25 gold bars, more than $300,000 in cash, and two firearms. Police say the convoy was stopped at what appeared to be a staged roadblock before the guards were held at gunpoint. The value of the stolen gold is still being assessed, but authorities believe the haul could be worth millions. North Melbourne isn't ruling out an internal appointment for the AFL club's next senior coach following the sacking of Alistair Clarkson. The Kangaroos have decided to part ways with the four-time premiership coach, who still had a year remaining on his contract at Arden Street. Clarkson's game plan has been given as a reason for his dismissal, despite leading the side to their best finish since 2019. Club president Sonia Hood says they want a coach for the modern game.
5: Last time we chased the best person for the job. This time round, our club's in a very different position, our list is in a very different position, and we will let the market put up the best coach for this club.
1: And this is ABC News.
6: ABC Radio weather update. Sydney sunny, 17 to 27. Melbourne showers, 10 to 17. Brisbane sunny, 14 to 31. Perth showers, 10 to 19. Adelaide showers, 11 to 18. Hobart showers, 9 to 14. Canberra early showers, 8 to 17. And Darwin, an early shower or two, 21 to 33.
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11: Good morning. Hope your Thursday started well. Coming up this hour, Michael Adams from Forgotten Australia, one of my favourite history podcasts. He's going to join us. And once again, another episode of Mystery History. He's going to take us back to Sydney in the mid-50s when a series of rather startling, frightening murders was happening in a Kingsgrove, of all places, that would these days be a social media international outrage and story that captured everyone. But back then, it came and went. We're going to hear more about that from Michael in a little while and take your calls as well. At 6 minutes past four on the East Coast, 24 to four in South Australia and the Northern Territory, and 6 past 2. In the West, Anthony Klann is an award-winning investigative journalist, the founder of the online news site The Klaxon, and he joins us regularly here to talk about the news of the day and the big issues that Australia is facing, and some that maybe aren't hitting the headlines, but maybe should. And he's with us now. G'day, Anthony. How are you going?
12: G'day, Francis. I'm good. How are you?
11: Oh, you know, if you can hear, I'm a little bit poorly, but I'm going okay. I sound a bit like

0: Nick Tyler used to, but anyway.
1: Well, hang in there.
0: I will. Now, house prices have been in the news again, and even with the most recent data, house prices almost uniformly across the country have been dropping at a relatively significant rate because, you know, they've been on an incline upwards for so very long. And there's a debate has begun. Is it good or is it bad? Obviously, if you've, you know, banking on the capital in your house being your nest egg and your major investment, any reduction in the house price would seem like it's a bad thing for you. But if you're looking to buy into the market for the first time, it might be actually blue skies.
1: Precisely. Well, yeah, it depends on your point of view there. Exactly. Now, obviously, it's going to be a political story. We've had the government come out and change negative gearing, capital gains tax, et cetera, with the idea of improving affordability, given we have some of the most expensive housing in the world. So we have seen prices come back. It's worth noting, we're looking at about $40,000 from the median value of the nation's homes over the past 12 months, which sounds like a lot until you realise that, or you consider that, look, the median house price is now over $1 million. So it does very much depend on your point of view, but look, it's quite minimal overall. If you're looking going back to 2000, we've seen growth of 400%, and now we're looking at, you know, prices are off 4 to 5% in Sydney and Melbourne. They're still up in other capitals, so it's, you know, it's really relatively marginal. And we're seeing, it depends on the government's sort of taking a point of view here that taking a bit of pressure off the housing market is actually a good thing in voters' minds, and we're seeing a lot of voters actually see that, look, this might be a good thing rather than, you know, being able to help people get into the property market is probably not the end of the world.
0: 1-300-800-222 if you want to join us. Anthony Clan is with us from the Klaxon. Have you felt the impact of changing house prices if they've trended down? And as Anthony points out, I mean, on the long arc, house values have increased significantly. So this correction is happening now and it might be impacting people. It depends what the part of the cycle you're in, isn't it? If you've sort of paid off your mortgage or you're close to paying it off, then this is maybe not as annoying as it if you've bought at a certain price and you feel like you're the value of your house has come off just after purchase. It might be a little bit more frustrating. So 1-300-800-222, love to hear your take on it, or you can send through your text message on 0437 774 774. I mean, it is a design and a deliberate policy of the government. So they have to own what comes from these house price changes, because it was a very specific act that they took with this in mind when they made these changes to the tax arrangements.
1: Exactly. And you've got to remember, I mean, the housing cycle comes in about an 8 to 10 year cycle. So we're already seeing the top of the property market. It had already happened. Sydney and Melbourne were already coming back well before this these announcements were brought forward. So it'll exacerbate that, sure. But we've got to remember, I mean, people weren't going to be seeing prices for the indefinite future anyway. The prices had already come back. And it's, you know, this is right at the top of the cycle that they've introduced this. But look, I've been speaking to quite a few agents and property experts, and they're saying definitely that's had an impact, but things were already slowing anyway. So it matters, you know, where are we looking for here? A lot of people are saying you're not going to see a turnaround or any improvement in capital values, particularly in Sydney and Melbourne anyway, until at least 2028. It's going to be slower growth going forward. But again, it depends on which side of the ledger you're on, whether that's good or bad.
0: And Anthony, the politics of this are interesting because the government's made it very clear what it wants from it, which is, you know, affordability for first home buyers and people getting into the market. The opposition Treasury spokesperson Tim Wilson came up with a startling line that the government is trying to wipe away the nation's wealth, which is a strident claim that somehow the government is determined to diminish Australia's individual wealth and investments. I mean, there's got to be somewhere in between all of this that people are going to land, isn't it?
1: Yeah, of course. Look, you're going to get that in politics. You're going to get the opposition saying all sorts of things and attacking the government policy. I think most people probably see through that, just looking at the huge price of housing. I mean, the Sydney median house price is over $1.5 million now. I think people only just have to look at look at property prices and see what's going on around them to see that, you know, the wealth isn't being eroded at any massive scale. It's just sort of changing the market fundamentals behind the scenes. And what it means is it's less attractive to be buying property speculatively and holding and writing it up against your tax. But that said, I mean, there's still plenty of investments, plenty of buyers for people out there, and we're not going to see a wholesale collapse in the housing market or anything like that.
0: No, but there will be reflected also in the possibility of an interest rate rise. We saw the growth figures today, and they were marginally higher than expected. So I guess the other side of this is going to be, will we see Michelle Bullock and the Reserve Bank decide to once again put interest rates up, which, you know, will impact the housing market from a different angle?
1: Indeed, and we've already seen four interest rate rises this year because of inflation, the stubbornly high inflation, and then markets tipping another rise by the end of the year. So perhaps in around November, markets are saying. So that will obviously put more pressure on borrowers and how much people can afford to spend.
0: Let's have a look at the by-election in WA last weekend, because the ramifications of that, Anthony, continue to reverberate. Now, Secret Harbour, the seat that Labor held comfortably, I think it was, what, 19% swing, which is massive. One Nation claims the seat. The conventional wisdom is that a state by-election doesn't reflect federally, but it's hard not to get the impression that something's going on.
1: Oh, most certainly. There's certainly something going on, and I mean, as we always say, with when it comes to by-elections, there's a kickback against the incumbency. It's difficult for governments of the day to win because people typically vote against the government as a bit of a warning signal or to push back against the government. But that aside, this has been a huge win. But it looks on the face of it, a huge win for One Nation, followed by Labor, and a distant third is the Liberal Party. So it's very, very enticing for pundits to say, hey, look, you know, to extrapolate this as to what's going on further around the electorate. But I think this is definitely an indication of the strength, certainly, of One Nation. And even though the federal election's not until around May of 2028, it's certainly got the major parties sitting on their toes.
0: Well, it seems like, you know, we've seen the populist move across Western democracies for a decade now, and Australia seemed impervious to it for a long time, but it's finally arrived here. What amazes is that the major parties, the traditional parties, having seen what's occurred overseas, still look flat-footed in their response.
1: This is quite remarkable, and I mean, we didn't see the last federal election, 2025. There was a lot of anticipation there that we might see quite a lot of the Donald Trump effect on the right, the sort of MAGA effect. But what we didn't see that much at all. Obviously, Labor came home to an extremely strong win, and there was actually a particularly negative time reflection on the US government. There was a lot of issues over there that Australians viewed dimly, but now it seems that's a bit of a distant memory, or that people aren't tying as closely the far right here as they were to the US, even though it's much the same thing. I mean, it's much the same playbook. The far right, the social media strategies, the swamping social media with propaganda, that sort of thing. So it's very interesting. But looking at on the ground or what's actually happening here as to what happened in the US, it's sort of a mirror image in a lot of ways, in the same strategies that are just being imported. And they seem to be working a lot better now than they were a year or two or 2 years ago. We saw quite a bit of this with the Indigenous Voice to Parliament. There was a huge amount of on the no side there, and the sort of groups like Advance, far right lobby groups, Advance, pushing huge amounts of propaganda out there, and that was sort of the start of it. And despite that, we haven't seen the major parties sort of read the tea leaves or look at what's happening on the other parts of the world and really reacting to it. I think they just breathe the ALP at least a sigh of relief. Coming last election, but I don't think they've prepared for it at all, and I think they really have been caught flat-footed. And if they don't do something soon, they're in quite a bit of strife, I think.
0: Well, there aren't too many examples of how to push back on it in other Western democracies. I mean, obviously Trump has returned to power in the United States with a four-year Biden interregnum. Biden was the only one who's been successful in defeating a incumbent populist in the major Western democracies. Obviously, Farage is still phoenixes himself every couple of years in a new party, but he's had a very strong level of support in the UK despite, you know, the by-election that he faced and the questions around his funding, but it still lingers on there as well. So there's a real difficulty for traditional parties to find a voice that actually connects with those voters who feel like they've got you know, something to gain by voting for a One Nation or a reform or for a mega candidate in the States.
1: Of course, I think there's two issues there. When you've got cost of living.

0: pressures and societal issues and people have issues with a number of areas such as immigration and whatnot, you're going to have those issues. And that's something for the government to look at, and systemic issues the government needs to address. Next to that as well, you've got these issues of disinformation and untruth in political advertising, that sort of thing. That needs to be addressed. And the government has had a lot of opportunities to strengthen truth or introduce truth in political advertising laws, but hasn't. There's a huge amount of area there that could be looked at. In terms of clamping down on disinformation, so we could have actually a discourse that's based on facts and evidence rather than this sort of gaming of information systems. And they haven't really done much at all in that area. I mean, you've got the social media, the teen social media ban, that's a world-leading response. Okay, that's one thing. But if they want to actually clamp down properly on this sort of thing, they need to look at disinformation being spread through social media, particularly Facebook, because it's absolutely rampant. When it comes to One Nation and Pauline Hanson, pro One Nation and Pauline Hanson sites. And these are literally hundreds of these sites pumping out thousands of images a day. And I think the government and the Liberal Party as well have really underestimated the impact that that's having behind the scenes.
1: Yeah, and also sort of legacy media as well, because it doesn't know how to deal with it. But there's certainly a volume of information out there that's reaching people who would not listen to radio or read a newspaper. So that's where it's happening. Hey, Geordie has given us a call from Summers on the peninsula, Mornington Peninsula in Victoria. Hello, Geordie, how are you?
2: Good, thanks. How are you guys?
1: I am well. You used to be an ALP voter?
0: G'day, Geordie.
2: Yeah. Hi, how you going?
1: We're
0: good,
1: well.
0: Good, very good.
2: I love the chat, but yeah, long time ALP voter, and that was a generational thing because we were seen to be working class, especially from my mum and dad. And this time round, I'm loving what Pauline wants to do for the One Nation with the kickstarting of the gas. The coal-fired power stations. And I thought, do you know what? Since privatisation of our assets, it's become a bargain war for everybody. But when Australians own their own thing, when we own our own power, gas, since I was a kid, I remember, I'm 42 now, I remember Dad telling me when I was in my teens, we're selling gas for 3 cents a frozen litre. Why are we exporting all our good stuff when we can keep it in-house and we can all eat?
1: So you'll be voting for One Nation at the next election, Geordie?
2: I'm on the cusp. Long time, like I said, family, generations of Labor voters, but it's going towards that way. I think maybe One Nation does want to look after the Aussies.
1: Is there anything that you said almost? What is it that's holding you back from, you know, just putting your two bob in with Pauline Hanson and One Nation?
2: In some ways, so I've worked all around Australia. And I love the Indigenous culture. I really do. I think it's the most beautiful culture in the world once you take the time to understand it. And I think we're all immigrants to the Indigenous people here in Australia. However, Pauline, white skin, red hair, she's not from Australia. Her heritage goes a long way back. And that's what I'm sort of teetering on. Well, yeah. You know what I mean? Like,
1: well, it's clear that you're thinking it through, and that's, you know, that's all you can do, isn't it? And look, I really appreciate your honesty in giving us a call. It's really important.
2: Yeah, and who are you? Sorry, you're for One Nation.
1: Me? No, I'm ABC broadcaster. I'm just here to talk to you about what you're thinking and why you're thinking the way you are. So thanks for giving us a call.
2: Oh, I've got a little bit more to say there, if that's all right.
1: Oh, no, we've got to move on because we've got some other things we need to talk about. But, hey, great to chat. Call us again another time.
2: Thank you so much.
1: Good on you, mate. 1-300-800-222. We've got Anthony Claxon, Anthony Clown, I should say, from the Claxon, award-winning investigative journalist. It's interesting, you know, Geordie's position is really honest, Anthony, and it reflects, I think, a general opinion from people who feel the major parties have just forgotten them and their needs. And, you know, it's not unusual to hear what he has to say. And in a sense, their grievance is real and unaddressed.
0: Oh, yeah, look, I think Geordie raises a really important point there, especially regarding gas. I mean, we've seen for so many years, we've seen many Australians are very frustrated at this, and rightly so. We're seeing so much of our fossil fuel exports being, or so much of our fossil fuels being exported, and us not getting the proper royalties for it, and not being properly compensated, really. And the major gas giants have really had a field day with Australia's assets. I mean, this is a ridiculous situation where we're sort of shipping gas to Japan and then buying it back again at vastly inflated prices, purely because the government hasn't been looking after us and our interests, and it's been in the pockets of fossil fuel interests. And no more has that been exemplified than when it comes to gas. And that's something that One Nation has grabbed onto, and it should grab onto it. Any political party should grab onto it. And that's sort of something where I think the government's exposed and the coalition's exposed, because they're both hand in glove when it comes to this sort of thing and it comes to the fossil fuels lobby. So I think it's quite clever for One Nation to grab onto that, and people are rightly frustrated by that, by the actions by the government and the coalition.
1: And you talk about misinformation and social media campaigns, and you've had a look at you've had a deep dive on the Klaxon into One Nation's digital footprint, and the connection that they've made between One Nation's nationalism and Ben Robert Smith is really fascinating, because they've gone hard in supporting Ben Robert Smith, and anyone who anyone who dare question them on that is considered to be not a patriot, to put it bluntly. So why have they made that connection? Why does that ring so true to them, and how is it working for them?
0: Yeah, look, this is very interesting. We've been at the Klaxon. We're doing deep dives into social media by the parties and what's sort of happening in politically behind the scenes. We've got numerous accounts we sort of monitor it all very, very closely. And this is something that's been on our radar for quite a few months now. Ben Robert Smith, so a lot of this material come out, and we've got sort of, and you'll see if you go to the Klaxon, klaxon.com.au, you'll see one of our pieces there looks at these fake news sites. So they hold themselves out as being news sites, but in fact, they're just Facebook pages that are absolutely plastered full of pro One Nation, pro Pauline Hanson, pro Gina Rinehart material. And one of the major things we've seen is enormous amounts of pro Ben Robert Smith material, a lot of it AI generated. So this is going back quite a bit, and when it was in the news, when Ben Robert Smith was making enormous headlines, and we could see that this huge amount of sentiment there. So obviously the One Nation strategists can see that, and can see that's something they can capitalize on. A lot of people seem to identify with Ben Robert Smith. And so what we saw last week was not surprising to us, but it's interesting that it's come out there, is a poll in the Age and Sydney Morning Herald finding that among One Nation voters, that who their heroes are, or who the most favorable people they view are, number one is not surprising, Pauline Hanson. Number two is Ben Robert Smith. So here we have a convicted, a person who's been found to have committed war crimes to a civil level, now facing potential criminal charges for war crimes. I mean, it's about as serious as you can get. Has held in this high regard, and that's despite 22 fellow SAS officers of Ben Robert Smith testifying or prepared to testify against him that he did commit war crimes. So very interesting times, but. I think the strategists are looking at this and saying, well, look, we had such an uproar about this when Ben Robert Smith was in the news last. We got an election in 2028. These criminal proceedings drag out. I mean, 2028, that could well be when this all fires up again, and that presents an enormous electoral opportunity for them. Interesting times ahead.
1: And it is, it must be a difficult line for them to tread as well, because all of this is sub judice. So whatever they print in those environments could be seen to be prejudicing any future trial. So, that's the other danger in all of this.
0: Well, exactly. So there's concern about the trial if it gets aborted. That sort of, given that we've seen Ben Robert Smith's been found guilty to a civil level, I mean, if a trial were aborted, it would probably play into the hands of the people pushing for Ben Robert Smith, because then he wouldn't be found guilty of criminal, if he were to be. So there's that. And secondly, you've got to remember with these sites, I mean, they're not actually any way of proving they are One Nation sites. They are even political sites. There's zero branding on them from Australian Electoral Commission, zero disclosures. And all it is, you've got to goes down to, okay, you boil it down and look who's behind it. And a lot of these are sort of fake accounts of the Netherlands or Indonesia. And there's no actual way of proving that it is One Nation or it is Pauline Hanson. But you look at it and it's overwhelming that material. So it's obviously that's where it's coming from, drivers, it's being pushed in that direction. But tying it down to the who and the what is the problem. And that's where you've got these huge issues with accountability, with social media giants running this stuff.
1: And dark money,
0: exactly. And we've actually got a series at the Klaxon at the moment. We're running out over this week and last week, looking at the age of anger, and it's about what's making us so angry now in Australia.
1: Have you come up with any solutions yet or any answers? Because it's a question that needs a few answers.
0: Oh yeah, it is. But look, it's no easy answer. You'd be unsurprised to learn. But look, so a lot of it's social media, and a lot of it is a sort of algorithmic angle that we're all being subjected to. But look, there's quite a few points going on there. So I recommend people go and check it out.
1: Definitely, theklaxon.com.au is where to do that. Anthony Clann is with us from the Klaxon, and Stephen Carringbar has been good enough to wait while we chatted there. Anthony, g'day, Steve. How are you? Welcome to ABC Radio Overnights.
3: Yeah, hi Francis. Welcome back. It's good to hear that you've recovered it slightly anyway.
1: Thank you, mate.
3: Yeah. Now I ring up to highlight get your expert's opinion on the third thing about the people that were encouraged by the government to buy young couples in with a 5% deposit. And recently, in the last couple of years, and if the interest rates do go up, it means that they've probably got negative equity. And if the banks pull the plug, they probably end up without a home and also in debt for the next 10 years. I just wanted to get your expert's opinion on that. And you just mentioned people's anger on a personal level. I thought my electricity bill would be halved this year compared to last year, and it's actually doubled.
1: Doubled,
3: yeah.
1: So your consumption hasn't gone through the roof? Your consumption hasn't gone through the roof, but the actual bill has?
3: The consumption has actually been exactly the same.
1: That's a shocking realisation. Yeah, absolutely. Yeah. I mean, it's a perfect example. Yeah, negative equity. Thank you for your call, Steve. Negative equity is the nightmare situation for any investor, but it occurs when the current market value of an asset is less than the remaining balance of the loan used to buy it. So, I mean, it has to be a few steps down the road before you get to that point, Anthony Clann.
0: Yeah, exactly. So I think that Stephen raises a couple of very interesting points there. The government's brought in the deposit scheme where first home buyers can use 5%, get a home loan with 5% deposit. Previously, it was possible to do that, but if you had anything less than 20%, the banks required you to pay this thing called lender's mortgage insurance, and basically ends up means you're out $20,000 to $25,000 out of pocket up front already before the rest of it. So the government's actually covering that insurance part. Basically, upshot is you can buy a place for 5%. So if prices do go down for say 6%, yes, you're going to be in negative equity technically. Look, if you're buying a house, it's your first home, you're going to be looking at long term. Pretty unlikely the banks will be calling it in. It's sort of, when it gets to 6% or so. But I think people are sort of factoring that in. You're seeing a lot more first home buyers coming forward in the market at the moment, particularly as a proportion of sales. So that's sort of plays into what the government's looking at in terms of getting more people into the market. But yes, of course, there is that concern. And if you are buying any asset with a 5% deposit, there's always going to be that concern. I think the government would be frowning pretty heavily on banks looking to foreclose people if they fall into a small bit of negative equity. That doesn't typically happen in the housing market like it does, and say, if you're being shorted on stocks or you have a margin call on stocks. It's definitely a very important point. And I mean, that's why people are encouraged to get higher deposits. But, that said, I wouldn't be overly concerned if we go down to 5-6% or thereabouts. Regarding energy, I guess it depends a lot on where you're living. And we're seeing the localised cost of energy nationwide is actually wholesale prices are down. So it depends on who your provider is. I mean, if you're seeing a doubling in your energy price, I'd love to know who your provider is and where you are. I know personally I've seen energy usage about the same as last year, and actually down slightly on the energy bill. Not that it's cheap, But yeah, it's I'd be recommending shopping around at that price. What do you know what you're paying per gigawatt hour or whereabouts you are?
1: Oh, I think we've lost him for now. But look, thanks for your call, mate. Let's speak to Amber in Parramatta, who's given us a call quickly before we have to move on from here. G'day, Amber.
4: Oh, good morning. I have a concern in relation to our young people. I worry very much about our young people and what they're heading into, but one of the very frightening things is that

0: ASIO is able to pick people up from the age of 14 and without very much protection to help them and support them. And it's very frightening to think that, you know, mid-teens, that you can be confronted by grown-ups that are going to intimidate and carry on trying to get information out of them.
1: Thank you for your call, Am. I mean, it is the issue of increased police powers. So that's been front and centre, hasn't it, not with the response, maybe not with ASIO necessarily, Anthony Clan, but with the issues around the police response to the protest against President Herzog's visit to Sydney and the use of police powers to arrest and enforce a closure and no-go zone in Sydney at that time, which has led to huge ramifications.
2: Yeah, I mean, look, it's a good point. Yeah, I'd say ASIO is a bit different. That's a security agency. But if you're looking at sort of the people being detained by police, it's been enormous. You've seen in New South Wales, I mean, there's been a number of laws that have been put forward that have actually been deemed unconstitutional. So when you've got the government, New South Wales government, introducing these laws, and they introduced these laws ahead of Herzog's visits in February, we've written a fair bit about this at the Claxon and regarding these laws and them being struck down and some really important issues there regarding the police. But I mean, it's spot on. I mean, you've got these laws that you can't gather and you can't rightfully protest, which they introduced specifically around that time or in relation to Herzog's rally. And then you've got Herzog's visit. Then you've got the courts knocking them down. It's a pretty serious problem, and it's just as well we've got the courts there.
1: Good to have you on the show again, Anthony. I really appreciate it. It's been a great conversation. We can read it all at the Claxon. Remind people where they can go to find that.
2: Indeed, that's at the Claxon, claxon.com.au.
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0: ABC Overnights, Francis Leach here. G'day, how are you? I love to delve deep into the history of Australia, the forgotten history of Australia, and I know just the guy to do it with us. Michael Adams hosts the podcast, Forgotten Australia, and he joins us regularly to talk about mystery history, stories from Australia's past that at the time were huge events and dominated the headlines, and people were talking about them, and certainly were shocking at times. This next story certainly is, but have kind of been lost in the sands of time. Trigger warning, there will be some descriptions of violence and other events in this next conversation with Michael that if you are sensitive to that need to maybe check out for a little while, maybe now's the time to do it. As I say, good morning to Michael Adams. Hey, Michael, how are you
2: going? Good morning, Francis. I'm good, mate. How are you doing?
0: I'm well. We're getting in the hot tub time machine and heading back to 1956. To a time when Australia was supposed to be, you know, enjoying the post-war gleam of a new future, but in the suburbs of Sydney, there was something going on. Tell us about it.
2: Yeah, we get the idea that the 50s were this kind of boring, static time, and the more that I've looked at the 50s, the less I find that's true. I mean, it was as turbulent and as weird as any other decade in Australian history, possibly more so for the fact that, you know, it seemed to be this suburban facade of post-war sort of progress and peace. So Kingsgrove in southern Sydney was about as sort of placid a place as you could hope to find in 1956. But looking at a six-month period from February through to August of that year, right before Sydney got television, right before Melbourne got the Olympics, is to sort of feel like you're stepping into a David Lynch film.
0: Oh, what? What's going on?
2: Exactly, this succession of just bizarre events, all in this, you know, in this tiny radius of, you know, maybe a mile and a half around Kingsgrove. So first of all, I mean, Kingsgrove in 1956 is red brick suburbia, sort of, you know, holding in the driveway sort of territory. So there's a shopping strip. And then the biggest thing in the suburb is the gasometer, which is this big sort of gas containment facility. It contains 2 million cubic feet of natural gas. And on the 16th of February at 6 o'clock in the morning, this thing blew up.
0: Wow.
2: Like it blew up. It's lucky it blew up and not out. If it had blown out, we might not have a suburb called Kingsgrove. There was a test pilot in a TAA flight plane above the suburb at this time. It was at 1,700 feet, and the fireball and smoke column went 300 feet up above the plane. So we're talking 2,000 feet. It was seen like 15 miles away, this mushroom cloud, and the explosion was heard everywhere. So extraordinarily, only 5 people were injured. That was because it happened at 6 in the morning. So, you know, people weren't up yet. They weren't going to work. They weren't going to school. If it had blown out rather than up, and if it had happened later, it could have been probably Australia's worst mass casualty event. Like, you know, hundreds of homes were damaged. Fallout rained down on the suburb, like, you know, for the next 10 minutes. There was shrapnel everywhere. So it was an extraordinary start to an extraordinary period. A few weeks later, 3 weeks later, the very first Kingsgrove slasher crime was committed. So, you know, there was a couple making out in a car, and the woman suddenly went, ow, I feel sore on my chest. Some dude had reached in with a razor and slashed her chest. They thought, you know, this is some sort of teenage sicko prank. Didn't think too much of it. But then over the next five months, there were 4 more cases like it, progressively worse. Like this guy, the Kingsgrove slasher, was breaking into homes like as a burglar at night and slashing young women and even girls, like young girls, while they slept with a razor blade.
0: This really does sound like a David Lynch film. It's really creepy.
2: Yeah. So people would wake up and think there was someone in the room and sort of cry out for their father. And this dude would take off. And then they'd find that the bedclothes were slashed and there were razors spread around and so forth. So, you know, for a suburb where people didn't lock their houses, where everybody sort of trusted one another, there was this sort of, you know, first, you know, it's 1956, so it's close to the height of the Cold War. There's this massive explosion one morning. And then a few weeks later, this series of bizarre crimes starts. And the Kingsgrove slasher would continue victimizing young girls and women for the next 3 years. They couldn't catch him.
0: So did they eventually get him, Michael?
2: They eventually did in 1959, yeah, thanks to the dedicated work of Detective Sergeant Brian Doyle, whose nephew is Peter Doyle, the crime writer. He's written a fantastic book called Suburban Noir, which details the long investigation that eventually netted this Kingsgrove slasher, who turned out to be this mild-mannered suburban husband. Which brings us to the next point, the next, you know, the trilogy of terror in Kingsgrove in 1956. So pretty much this week, 70 years ago, it was the 13th of August, a Monday night, a doctor, a very well-known doctor, he'd recently saved Detective Sergeant Brian Doyle's son's life. So this Dr. Edward Brocci was very well-known, very well-respected. He had a private practice there in the Kingsgrove shopping strip. His sister, Elsie, was his secretary. And Dr. Brocci, you know, he was a Methodist lay preacher. He'd been married to his wife for nearly 30 years. They had three daughters, including an eldest daughter who was studying medicine at Sydney University, which in 1956 for a woman was a big deal. So he and his sister, Elsie, who is his secretary, go to his car, which is a Plymouth, which is parked around the corner from his surgery in Kingsgrove. He's about to drop her home because she just lives around the corner with her husband before he goes home to his family. He turns the key in the ignition. The car explodes.
0: So a car bomb.
2: And a car bomb, yeah, a massive car bomb, linked to the ignition, wired to the ignition. So his sister, Elsie, is thrown from the vehicle, terribly injured. He's in the vehicle. They're both rushed to St. George's Hospital. Elsie dies, as she's admitted. He lasts another 40 minutes and then dies as well. A woman neighbour who was sitting in her armchair in her lounge room had a heart attack and was rushed to hospital as well. She actually would survive. But, you know, there was shrapnel everywhere. So, as you can imagine, police swarmed. But also just think, it's Kingsgrove, it's August. 6 months ago, there'd been this massive explosion one morning, and then on a Monday night at tea time, as they used to call it, another massive explosion rocks the suburbs.
0: Jeez,
2: tragically,
0: the people of Kingsgrove, the people of Kingsgrove must have been thinking, time to sell up and move out, given everything that had gone on. What do we know?
2: Absolutely.
0: What do we know about why they were targeted? What were the questions being asked at the time about why this mild-mannered family, the target of this awful attack?
2: That was exactly the question, why. I mean, his wife, Irene, was, you know, making dinner. She heard the explosion and thought, oh, my God, it's another gasometer, and then heard the sirens, and it wasn't long after that there's the knock at the door, and she and her three daughters, you know, one of the daughters who was away on a trip, you know, are alerted that their husband, Dr. Brocci, has been murdered, as has his sister. The first theory, and Detective Sergeant Brian Doyle was on the case. He's taking time out from, you know, trying to catch the Kingsgrove slasher to investigate the murder of the man who's recently saved his son's life. So the initial theory is that it's a disgruntled patient, and that was informed by a case in Queensland from December 1955 where a guy called Carl Karst had shot dead two doctors, wounded

0: another, detonated a bomb that hurt a bystander before shooting himself, and that was all over alleged mistreatment, medical malpractice. The guy was deluded and went on this rampage. So that was the most available theory to the cops, was that Dr. Brocci has treated somebody and it hasn't worked and this person's held a grudge. What was really evident from the wreckage was that whoever did this bombing knew exactly what they were doing. It was a professional kind of job. And they had some witnesses who would come forward saying they'd seen somebody in overalls with the hood up of this Plymouth, you know, in sort of the hour beforehand. They had to go around to Elsie's husband, Henry's house, to let him know that his wife had been killed, but he wasn't home. They went to the doctor's surgery. It was locked. So for whatever reason, they didn't break in. The next morning at daylight, they started searching the street and they found Dr. Brocci's key ring. And it had the keys to the surgery. So they went back to the surgery, opened the door, went in, and they found Henry, the brother-in-law, dead from a self-inflicted gunshot wound.
1: Wow.
0: There was an envelope saying, "The police." Inside the envelope, it said, "There's a letter and a will at my house." They went to the house, broke in, and there was this letter that this guy had left. And it was kind of a letter slash will. It's all in the state archives, so you can actually read it online. It's extremely disturbing. He had actually addressed it to their two other sisters. So he'd named them as executors of his will, which meant he was dobbing his sisters in to be completely involved in this process. He'd killed his brother-in-law. He'd killed his own wife. And his reasoning was that Dr. Brocci had, about a decade ago, when he had a sore back, not treated it properly, which seemed like a fairly delayed reaction. But the real reason, the real target, was not Dr. Brocci, but Irene, the wife. She had apparently snubbed him at a recent social gathering, or he felt that he'd been snubbed, so he wanted her to suffer, and the best way for her to suffer was to kill her husband.
1: Oh.
0: And his own wife of 26 years, who he described as his angel, he said, well, it was best that she die because she wouldn't want to live without him.
1: Michael Adams from Forgotten Australia, thank you for telling us the story of the Kingsgrove murders in the 1950s. Appreciate your time as always. And we can find all of those stories with Michael on his podcast, Forgotten Australia. Some of the stories are just hair-raising, like that one, but they are all true and all verified and all there in the records. You just have to look. It's a great listen. It's Francis Leach with you here on ABC Radio Overnights.
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1: Time for a look of the state of the nation around the country, things that have been happening. Now, heading to Perth, hundreds of seatbelt fines generated by controversial AI-assisted traffic cameras are being dropped in WA due to a lack of proof drivers knew that their passengers were not properly fastened in. Now, the Road Safety Commission introduced these cameras in October last year. It resulted in around 81,000 seatbelt-related infringements, often carrying a fine of about $550 and four demerit points. WA Police Commissioner Cole Blanch was on 102.5 ABC Perth Mornings this morning with Nadia Misopoulos, and Nadia asked about how the police had handled this whole issue.
3: It's important we step through those processes. So obviously you might receive a fine in the mail from those cameras. Your first port of call, if you receive that fine and you think that you have a reasonable defence to why that offence has occurred, you can ring or put a submission into the Department of Transport to have that matter reviewed. So that's not involving police at that time. Department of Transport will make a decision. They may make the decision to proceed, and then it comes to the police because we are the prosecutors of those matters in the court. Now, we treat every matter that comes to us for prosecution the same, and the first thing we have to establish is there reasonable prospects for a conviction, and that really is a conversation about the defences that are available to a person, and if they put forward those defences, would we have a reasonable prospect of a conviction? The prosecutor will make that decision. They'll have a conversation with the person that has received the fine, and if we think there are no reasonable prospects, then we won't proceed because we don't want to waste the court's time on a matter we know that we are not likely to win anyway.
4: She was told by this police officer, and I've got to say, the people that are getting in touch are saying police officers have been fantastic. They've come on the phone, they've taken their time talking to us. So I imagine there's a big backlog of calls

0: by a driver, then we cannot proceed. And yes, we're busy in making those phone calls, but what we don't want to be make busy is the courts even busier than they already are.
1: WA Police Commissioner Colin Blanch there speaking on ABC Perth this morning about those fines and the AI-generated cameras and the likelihood that they're going to be scrubbed out. Heading to Sydney now. In February this year, Israeli President Isaac Herzog visited the country in the wake of the Bondi Beach shootings to support the local Jewish community, and it prompted the rallies on the streets of the city. Now, police actions during the protests became subject of intense public scrutiny. Body cam footage worn by New South Wales Police has emerged, apparently showing police officers boasting about striking a protester. The vision is circulating on social media, and it comes as the police watchdog prepares to hold public hearings later this year into officers' actions during the protests. ABC Morning's Sarah Dingle looked at the latest developments.
2: There's been a big reaction to newly emerged police body-worn camera footage, which we played for you yesterday morning, which appears to show officers boasting and laughing about punching a protester who was on the ground. Take a listen.
3: You going again?
4: No. Just keep walking, walking. I'll pump that. Huh? Yeah. And I punched him in the head when he was down.
2: That video was filmed in February of this year. It shows officers walking down Sydney's George Street as they disperse protesters following a town hall rally, which was organised to protest against the visit of Israel's President Isaac Herzog. As you can hear there in that video, one police officer describes punching a person while they were on the ground, while another officer seems to confirm that they saw that happen. New South Wales Police says it is aware of this video, but it won't comment. We have invited them on the show. We asked again today. We would like to know, are those officers in this video still working? The New South Wales Premier, Chris Minns, is currently in India. He was asked about all of this yesterday on that trip.
5: I'm aware of it. I haven't seen it because we've been over here. But it's really important that we allow the investigation, an independent investigation, to do its work, to do its job. The LEC has, off its own bat, already declared that they will have an independent inquiry into that. And I think that it's incumbent upon not just us and the police, leadership, but also all politicians to allow them to do their job. And that's one of the reasons they're in that position.
2: As Premier Chris Minns said, the police watchdog, the Law Enforcement Conduct Commission, or LEC, is investigating the conduct of officers at that rally. This is the most complained about incident in the history of the LEC. Greens MP Sue Higginson is calling for the immediate dismissal of the officer involved. Let's have a listen.
6: You know, we see footage like this that we're talking about now. You see that level of impunity.
2: Police at that rally were using new powers called a Public Assembly Restriction Declaration, or PARD. I know there's a lot of acronyms here. Stay with me. But those laws were later found to be unconstitutional. Back in May, the Police Commissioner Mal Lanyon revealed police were looking to drop charges laid under those powers.
7: If it is reflective of a PARD decision, which has since been overturned, those matters will be withdrawn. So we've got to work through each and every one.
2: We're joined now by Nick Hanna, a criminal lawyer who's representing a number of the protesters who were at that rally at the town hall. Some are now planning to take civil action against New South Wales Police. Nick Hanna, welcome to the show.
8: G'day, Sarah.
2: Now, first of all, I want to ask you about this body cam video and audio which has emerged. We played it at the top just there. What's your reaction to that?
8: Yeah, so I've been acting in cases involving police misconduct for almost 2 decades now, and even for me it was shocking when I first saw the clip. Not so much because it appears to show that the police used unreasonable force against someone. Unfortunately, that's not all that uncommon, but more so the way that the officer, you can hear him openly bragging about it to his colleagues, and they appear to be having a good laugh while they likely knew that the body-worn camera was recording. So I think it reveals a real sense of impunity, which is dangerous for the community.
1: That's lawyer Nick Hanna speaking to ABC Sydney's morning host Sarah Dingle about the issue around the police and their handling of those protests against Israeli President Isaac Herzog when he visited Sydney last year. ABC Radio Overnights.
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0: is your chance to join the conversation. If there's an issue affecting you, we want to hear about it. 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
5: Francis Leach with you on this Thursday morning, wherever you are around the country, coming up to the latest from your ABC newsroom. Can give you an update of a first round tennis match at the US Open underway belatedly for Australia's Alex de Minaur, who had his first date at Flushing Meadow washed out yesterday, turned up to play. And as it can do at this time of the year in that part of New York, he downpour put pay to that, so he's had to come back and restart today. And he's playing Andrew Guarneri of Italy, and Demon leads at the moment 6-2, 3-2 in his opening round match. We'll keep you up to date at that one as it goes through this morning. The news up very, very soon after that. We are going to tell you a little bit about finance, because Scott Hamilton's going to give us all of the information that we need to be across everything that's happening on the markets. And we'll also, a little later on, talk to you about the mystery of Flight VHMDX, the only plane that's disappeared in Australia, on mainland Australia, that has never, the wreckage has never been found. It's a fascinating story. We'll talk about that with Richard Baker. But first, it's news time.
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0: Good morning. This is ABC News with David Rollins. Treasurer Jim Chalmers says the latest fall in house prices is not unusual after years of strong growth. Totality data shows national values fell 0.9% in August, the fifth consecutive monthly decline, while stronger GDP growth has also increased the risk of further interest rate rises. Mr. Chalmers says there have been at least seven separate housing corrections over the past two decades, and the current downturn should be viewed in that broader context.
1: We've seen house price growth, I think, in 15 of the last 20 months. And so we've still had very strong house price growth, indeed, over the past couple of decades. But it's not unusual for prices to come off from time to time. I counted at least seven occasions in the last two decades where house prices have come off.
0: Rescue teams are racing to reach dozens of workers believed to be trapped inside hydropower tunnels in Nepal's mountains, offering one of the last hopes of finding survivors a week after a Himalayan flood killed more than 1,100 people. Nick Parmeter reports.
2: The flood, triggered by the collapse of a glacier near Nepal's border with China, devastated towns and valleys across the mountainous region. Thousands remain missing, including several Australians, although five were reported safe on Wednesday. Rescue efforts have increasingly centred on hydroelectric project tunnels, where authorities believe workers may have survived after being cut off by floodwaters and debris. Some tunnels contain chambers with air supplies, and rescuers are trying to reach about 900 missing workers. Authorities say the chance of finding survivors elsewhere is fading, but there's no let-up in rescue operations.
0: The European Union says it's looking to ramp up its sanctions against Russia following Germany's claim that the Kremlin was involved in a drone attack at Leipzig airport last month. Last month, a drone carrying explosives was found near a Ukrainian cargo plane, with the device defused in time. Berlin has also announced it will close a Russian consulate and take other measures, while Moscow has strongly denied the claims. The EU's top diplomat, Kaya Kallas, says the bloc is working to tighten the economic screws on Russia even further.
3: Together with the Commission, we are working on a new proposal to tighten sanctions enforcement. Some ministers also raised again the use of immobilized Russian assets. The discussion will continue. Russia must pay for destruction it has caused.
0: Australia will spend $600 million on a Pacific-wide crackdown on drug trafficking. Pacific leaders meeting in Palau have endorsed the Wanga Moana initiative, which is aimed at improving intelligence sharing between police and security agencies across the region. The scheme will also boost aerial surveillance alongside other measures,

0: as cartels increasingly use vessels and semi-submersibles to move cocaine and methamphetamine. Prime Minister Anthony Albanese says much of the drug traffic moving through the Pacific is ultimately bound for Australian shores.
1: Australia is a destination, tragically, for much of the drug trafficking that seeks to go through the Pacific, with related issues of transnational crime.
0: Jurors in Lindsay Clancy's US murder trial have resumed deliberations for a fifth day after informing the judge a day earlier that they were deadlocked over whether to convict her for killing her three young children. No one disputes that the 36-year-old strangled her three children to death in 2023 in the basement of her home in Boston. Her legal team has argued she should be found not guilty by reason of insanity, saying she was in the midst of postpartum psychosis when she killed her children. Australian actor Guy Pearce says media mogul Rupert Murdoch is very happy to see his compatriot play him in a new and largely sympathetic movie about his early business life. Pearce has been cast by Oscar-winning British director Danny Boyle to play Murdoch in his upcoming film called Ink. He says he exchanged messages with Murdoch's daughter Elizabeth, who says he's very happy that Pearce is playing him. Ink, which has premiered at the Venice Film Festival, focuses on Murdoch's move into Britain in the late 1960s when he bought struggling tabloid The Sun and transformed it into a runaway success with a daily diet of sex, sport and scandal. In sport, a recall for defender Brandon Walker headlines five changes for Fremantle in tonight's qualifying final against Hawthorn. Walker's played just one game this season. It was a Dockers round one loss to Geelong.
2: ABC Radio weather update. Sydney, sunny, 17 to 27. Melbourne, showers, 10 to 17. Brisbane, sunny, 14 to 31. Perth, showers, 10 to 19. Adelaide, showers, 11 to 18. Hobart, showers, 9 to 14. Canberra, early showers, 8 to 17. And Darwin, an early shower or two, 21 to 33.
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11: Welcome to your Thursday, wherever you are around the country. 6 minutes past five on the East Coast. It's 24 to five in South Australia and the Northern Territory, and 6 past 3 in the West. Get on the good foot. Disco Thursday it is with Sister Sledge.

0: Sister Sledge. Spinning the Mirror Ball on a Thursday morning. Lost in Music, 9 minutes past five on the east coast of Australia. 21 to five in South Australia and the Northern Territory, 9 past 3 in the west. Now, social media algorithms, they're under fire over what they're serving up, particularly when it comes to young men. It's so bad that Chantelle Contos, a sexual consent advocate, thinks it's time to consider switching off the system that offers up content it thinks you'll like. But how would making the algorithms an opt-in experience reduce the influence of misogynist and so-called manosphere influencers and content? Well, David Cody from the ABC's Great Top Stories podcast explains.
1: Do you want to hit rewind on social media? Go back in time to when it was full of updates from your friends and you could actually reach the end of the feed. It could make doom scrolling less of a time suck, but would you really want to miss out on those funny prank videos or AI slop or content from friends of friends and businesses in your area or from a company you searched for just once and everything else that pops up next? There's a proposal that could, as they describe it, fix our feeds, and it's not just to get rid of the cat videos. Chanel Contos is a consent advocate who speaks about respectful relationships. She's worried about all the misogynist manosphere content filling social media that's influencing young men and undermining education in schools about sexual consent.
2: 5 years ago, when I researched the prevalence and culture driving sexual violence in Australian schools, I truly believed that consent education was the best way we as a society could prevent normalised teen-on-teen sexual violence. Now, I recognise that this consent education in schools is fighting an uphill battle. A yearly class on consent has little hope of effecting change when an addictive content-producing machine targeted at teens who ingest it for hours a day is preaching a contradictory message.
1: She's told the National Press Club it's the social media algorithms that are to blame.
2: Young men online seeking community, belonging and self-improvement advice are targeted with content that blames women for their misfortune and reinstates harmful and outdated gendered roles, like that women shouldn't leave the house without their male partner, or that they shouldn't hold jobs or own their own money. We're talking about content that promotes the idea that it's okay for men to pressure their partners into sexual acts.
1: So she says it's time to make the algorithms opt-in, as in you wouldn't be on it unless you specifically asked for it. But how do the algorithms work? Well, the details are a trade secret for platforms like YouTube, Facebook, TikTok and Instagram. But they're automated and pick which posts, videos and other content you see. Could a switch to an opt-in system really happen? The Treasurer, Jim Chalmers, has indicated he wants to do something.
3: I think like most Australians, and I think particularly most Australian parents, I find it really disturbing, the rubbish that is fed to our kids and to our population more broadly with these algorithms.
1: But the government stopped short of backing an algorithm opt-in approach. It's working on what's called a digital duty of care, which would be a legal obligation on platforms to identify and reduce foreseeable risks of

0: harm to their users. Dan Angus is a professor at the Queensland University of Technology. He sees an alternate to the opt-in proposal where there are still algorithms, but they have a different mission.
1: We could design algorithms to actually deliver content which is the corrective for that, and so it's actually more pro-social content that ranks higher. If we were to actually be able to design algorithms that privilege that kind of content within someone's feed. Now, that's something that social media companies have certainly got no interest in right now, and that's where they need the push from government in terms of legislating what is that positive duty in terms of the design of those fundamental algorithms at their heart.
0: Last month, Meta, which runs Facebook and Instagram, agreed to pay $18 billion after settling a US lawsuit which alleged it had hooked a generation of teens on social media. It agreed to give teens the choice to ditch the algorithm and switch instead to a chronological feed. But there's no guarantee that will be extended to Australia.
2: David Cody from the Top Story podcast explaining the situation with the campaign to have an opt-in approach to algorithms so that we get to choose what gets sent to us in our social media feeds. That battle is ongoing, no doubt about it. It's Overnight. It's Francis Leach with you on this Thursday morning here at the Bad Labs. Emma Field from ABC Real will join us real soon.

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0: Francis Leach with you here on ABC Radio Overnight. It's 18 past five on the East Coast. It's 12 to five in South Australia and the Northern Territory, and 18 past three in the West. Let's have a look at the markets and finance news as we head into this Thursday. So Australia's economy has grown slightly faster than expected, increasing expectations of the possibility of another interest rate rise. Now, GDP rose 0.4% in the June quarter, and that makes it 2.1% over the last year, slightly ahead of forecast. The added speculation that the Reserve Bank could lift rates again when it meets later this month, and the cash rate is currently at 4.35%. Now, on the markets, the ASX lost 1% yesterday, closing at 8,978 points. The Australian dollar is buying just under 72 US cents at 71.7 cents US. And looking ahead, interest rates remain fairly in focus today as markets will digest the stronger economic growth figures. And we'll keep you up to date with anything that happens in regard to that here on ABC Radio Overnights.
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0: And I hope you're having a good morning. My morning's about to get better because I'm just about to meet Emma Field, ABC rural reporter based or presenter based in Gippsland, Victoria. Beautiful Gippsland. Hello, Emma. How are you going?
5: G'day, Francis. How are you this morning?
0: I'm well. Gippsland's a big place. Where in Gippsland?
5: We work out of the Sale office. So Flooding Creek is its original name, but then it was renamed to Sale. So, you know, we've got the RAF base there. We've got the Longford gas plant. It's all happening, you know.
0: Now, is Victoria and Victorian farmers in the mighty Gippsland region, are they looking at a bumper crop year? What's the vibe there out on the land?
5: Yeah, there's not a lot of crops on this side of the state, I have to say. Most of them are on the other side, so your western and your northeast. But there was a big crop report that came out this week. That's from ABARES, the national forecaster. And, yeah, Victoria is on track for a record crop. We've just had an incredible winter and a really good start to the season in autumn as well. So everyone's sort of, I guess, waiting to see what happens with spring, because spring are the what they call the money months, because, you know, if you don't get the rain, then sometimes things can look a bit sad. But it's looking really, really good here. And South Australia is the same. South Australia is expecting a 25% lift in its crop production from last year, because they've had a couple of really bad drought affected years. So the southern states doing pretty well. Unfortunately, as further you go north, northern New South Wales and Queensland not looking great. They've had some pretty dry weather, and WA, which is a huge, you know, crop grower, they're sort of a bit on a knife edge. As some areas not so good, other areas okay. So it's pretty interesting, because it's nice to have some good news, you know, on the country out. But the thing that's weighing people down a bit is it's very expensive to grow crops this year because of the Middle East war.
0: I just ask on that, Em, what are the major inputs that are really expensive? Is it the fertilizer?
5: Yeah, fertiliser and fuel. If you can imagine putting in a couple of thousand hectares and you're sitting in your tractor and having to put it in and then applying the fertiliser. One guy we spoke to this week, he's out in the Mallee, Victoria, he said it's costing him $100 a hectare extra.
0: Where do you find that money?
5: Well, I don't know. It's fun. You've got to have a big piggy bank, I guess.
0: Yeah. Boy, that's hot. Yeah.
5: And also he said he couldn't get the fertiliser, so he's like his crops could be better, but he didn't have enough, so because there was just the Strait of Hormuz stuff kicked in. That sort of sorted itself out a little bit, but every year we rely on that Strait of Hormuz to get all our important inputs, yeah.
0: And I guess in the end that ends up at the price point when people buy their fruit and veg.
5: Well, that's right. I mean, a lot of our grain crop obviously goes overseas. We're a big exporter mostly. But, no, it totally does. I think this is the issue. Like, you know, we want the cost of living to sort of stop. We don't want to go up further. But the cost of fuel and everything, you've got to pass it on to someone. Oh, that's just my dog barking.
0: No, we love the sound of a barking dog on ABC Radio Overnights. We are dog-friendly. This is a dog-friendly workplace. What's your puppy's name?
5: This is Swirly, Swirly the Wonder Dog.
0: Oh, Swirly. Hello, Swirly. Yeah. Love from everybody around Australia. Obviously asking for breakfast, Emma, is that right?
5: She totally is. She's like, you're awake, let's go.
0: Let's go. Get out for a walk, feed me, walk me,

0: thing. Hey, before we let you do all that, you've got to tell me about fixing the rail, because as you've said in the email that you sent me, everyone's considering potholes. It's become a big issue, particularly in Victoria heading into a state election. But the Western Victoria and New South Wales farmers, and Northwestern farmers, I should say, are worried about the Murray Basin Rail Network. Tell us what's been happening with that and why that needs an upgrade.
1: It's been a bit of a saga here in Victoria. I have to say, this is the Murray Basin Rail Project. So back in 2014-15, the Labor government was like, great, we're going to fix it. Everyone was thrilled. At the moment, 80% of all the produce from the region of Sunraysia, so that's a really big horticulture area, like almonds has massively exploded there. That's our biggest horticulture crop in this state. So that 80% of that all goes on the roads now. So if you can imagine all those trucks trundling down to the Port of Melbourne, that's a lot of trucks on the road, so creating, you know, these problems with the potholes and whatnot. So the Murray-Darling Basin Rail, they promised they would fix it, and then come 2019, things sort of stopped and slowed down. 2021, it was confirmed there would be no further work done. So it's this issue between broad and standard gauge. I don't know if you know this problem across Australia. We've got these problems where they've built two types of rail lines.
0: So very 19th century.
1: And it's such an Australian problem too. So that people have had to have two types of trains to manage it and stuff like that. So they wanted to get the same type of, you know, rail line all the way down to the Port of Melbourne so they could, you know, get their produce over to export markets. And it just stopped. They fixed part of it and then they just stopped. So the folks in Mildura, if they put stuff on the train, they've got a 130-kilometre round trip just to get it, you know, 130 kilometres longer than it should be, just to get it down south. And the folks up in that part of the world are saying, please just fix this. It's going to cost much less than, like they're saying, it'll cost about the same amount as a level crossing in Melbourne. And they think it could not only help, you know, the producers and things that want to export, but also just the state of the roads. I think everyone's in Victoria and maybe across Australia know what the damage that heavy trucks can do, and they're essential to our economy. But, you know, it would help if a little bit more went on rail.
0: Absolutely. Emma Field is with us from ABC Rural, in Gippsland in Victoria, on this Thursday morning. Hey, Faba Beans. Whenever I think Faba Bean, I think Silence of the Lambs. And it probably did more damage to the Faba Bean market than any single event in history. But we're still growing them, are we?
1: We're still growing them, yeah. They're sort of not a growing market, but they're becoming more popular and they're becoming more suited to the Australian market. So we're actually heading for, I think, I'm not sure about faba beans, but definitely heading for a record lentil crop here in Victoria. And faba beans is another. Farmers like them because they're nitrogen fixing, you know, so instead of buying fertiliser, you can stick them in there and they add a little bit of nitrogen to your soil. So, yeah, so it's good for the farmers, but yeah, they're going to try and make, I don't know, they're going to try and make milk out of faba beans, similar to, say, soy or almond milk or whatever. So we had a scientist on this week talking about that, and the one question was, will it taste, you know, like a bean? And he said, well, I hope not. So, yeah, I can't imagine.
0: I think bean milk is going to be a hard sell with your cornflakes.
1: Look, when we talked about this yesterday on The Country Out, we were flooded with text messages because people are like, you can't call it milk, it's not milk. So bean juice, it could be. Oh. Bean juice. That for a marketing.
0: Yeah. That's a lead balloon landing over there. I can hear it.
1: Yeah. Anyway, we'll see how that goes when it hits the market.
0: But the Egyptians love it, I do believe.
1: Yeah, they do. Yeah, that's their biggest market. That really surprised me. My sister's an agronomist who works in WA. I'm a original Western Australian. And we went out to a restaurant in Perth, a Middle Eastern restaurant, and we had the faba bean dish, and she said, this is the first time I've tasted it. I helped farmers grow it. And, you know, so we just had the bean dish, which was quite nice. So, but that's, yeah, the Middle Eastern markets and consumers love it.
0: They do. Now, back to home, and Tasmania. Now, Tassie's famous for its produce and its livestock, and this will be a bit of a shock for our Tasmanian listeners about what's happening with Tassie beef.
1: Yeah, Woolies has made a decision that they won't take local beef and lamb from 2027, I think it is, and that's a real blow to those guys down there. Now, we think the ABC understands that it's probably to do with the stoush with a local abattoir down there, and the abattoir's charging Woolies too much, and Woolies are like, no, well, we're just going to get it from the mainland now. but which sort of goes to the fact they probably don't have enough abattoirs down there and processing capacity. But it's a real shame because it means locals in Tassie, when they go to the shops after this is comes into effect, they'll be eating, you know, beef from Queensland, beef from Victoria, or whoever knows how far away.
0: And having lived and worked in northern Tasmania, I can tell you Tasmanians very, very, very proud and very, very, very attached to their local produce will not be happy that they're eating mainland food.
1: No, no, and they shouldn't be either. I mean, why have a you know, really good farming industry that grows all these amazing things and you don't utilise it? And we all know the dominance of the supermarkets, and you know, I sat through the ACCC supermarket inquiry, and it's just a real shame. And I'm not sure what the locals can do about it. But you know, similar things have been happening, like in Coffs Harbour. I think it was Coles that made that decision: we're not taking any more of your local bananas. I mean, Coffs Harbour is the home of the big banana, and they're not taking the local bananas. So yeah, it's a bit of a shame that they just seem to be very fixated. I know they've got to keep the cost of living down, but both of them reported $1 billion. Profits last week.
0: I think Squirrel is demanding your attention, so I'm going to let you go and we will talk to you again soon.
1: I've got to start my day because I've got to watch the Dockers tonight, my team.
0: Wharfie time for you, Emma.
1: Oh, I can only hope. 32 years.
0: Okay, well, thanks for talking to us.
1: Thanks so much. See ya.
0: Emma Field, ABC Rural, based in Gippsland. But her heart remains in Fremantle. It's coming up to the latest from the ABC Newsroom.
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0: Good morning, Tony Matthews with ABC News. Police investigating what they suspect is the second fatal mistaken identity shooting in Sydney in as many days say they're yet to determine who the gunman had intended to target. Jean Kennedy reports.
1: It was just after school knock-off time that the man, believed to be aged in his 40s, was shot dead in the doorway of the Merrylands West home. He turned up there with a resident who lived there and two children moments before the shots rang out. Paramedics couldn't save him and he died at the scene. Police Superintendent Simon Glasser says the victim was not known to police and has no underworld links, unlike others who lived at that address.
2: Tragically, that is a possibility that the wrong person has been shot by these offenders.
1: Detectives are reviewing CCTV footage showing a grey Audi fleeing the scene shortly after the shooting.
0: A teenage boy has been charged after the hand of another teenager was severed in Sydney's Inner West. Emergency services were called to Redfern Oval at about 6 o'clock last night, where crews found a 17-year-old boy with what's been described by police as a severed hand. Police say the 17-year-old was assaulted by another boy with a knife in a car park on Moorhead Road in Redfern. Just after midnight, police arrested a 15-year-old boy and charged him with wounding a person and breaching bail. He'll face a children's court today. Treasurer Jim Chalmers says there were early signs of a voter backlash against Labor before the recent by-election in Western Australia. The secret Harbour by-election saw One Nation win the previously safe Labor seat convincingly, a first for Pauline Hanson's party in WA. The Treasurer has told 7:30 Sarah Ferguson the government is aware of economic frustrations being felt by many voters.
3: We didn't need a by-election in a state system in WA.
4: The signs were already there in South Australia.
3: Yeah, and I've acknowledged, I think, and on other occasions, people are under pressure. You know, that is why we're delivering real change in the housing market, in the tax system, providing cost of living relief.
0: A two-day sentencing hearing for the man who murdered his ex-partner, Molly Ticehurst, in the New South Wales Central West is beginning in the Supreme Court today. Xanthi Gregory has the details.
5: Daniel Billings has pleaded guilty to stabbing the 28-year-old childcare worker and mother to death at her Forbes home in April 2024. He was on bail at the time, facing several domestic violence charges against Ms. Ticehurst. Today, the Supreme Court in Orange will hear victim impact statements from her family. Expert evidence from two psychiatrists who have conducted mental health assessments at Billings will also be presented via audio-visual link. A series of videos he made before and after the murder are also expected to be played in court. The circumstances around Molly's death sparked nationwide outrage and reform of domestic violence bail laws in New South Wales.
0: The EU's most senior diplomat has described a thwarted drone attack on a German airport as state-sponsored terrorism carried out by Russia. Here's Europe correspondent Elias Kluwer.
6: The German government says Moscow was behind an incident on August 4 where three explosive-laden drones were found at Leipzig airport. German intelligence says the target was likely a Ukrainian cargo plane. Despite the Kremlin denying any involvement, Berlin has responded with a series of fresh diplomatic sanctions. The EU's High Representative for Foreign Affairs, Kaja Kallas, says the incident had all the trademarks of state-sponsored terrorism, and the head of NATO, Mark Rutte, says Russia is becoming increasingly reckless.
0: Australia's two major supermarkets have stopped selling supplementary products made with krill oil. Krill oil is a nutritional supplement extracted from small crustaceans found in waters surrounding Antarctica. Environmental groups have been campaigning against industrial fishing of krill, which is a critical food source for species including whales and penguins. And Australian ski resorts are winding up operations early this year after the warmest winter on record. Along with mild temperatures, winter also brought frequent rain to the high country, impacting snow across lower alpine areas. To the weather for New South Wales, isolated showers about the southern and central ranges, slopes and inland plains, fine elsewhere. A mostly sunny day for Sydney with a top of 27 degrees. Right now it's 20 degrees on the coast, it's 15 in Penrith and the humidity is on 49%. ABC News.
7: I would like to acknowledge the traditional custodians
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12: Good morning. Great to have you along this Thursday morning, the 3rd of September. Now, what to do with those old books? Well, we're heading to a much-loved, dusty old Central Coast bookshop this half hour, where you could find a treasure to take home as well. And staying with the theme, our ABC Central Coast Book Club book will also be revealed, and it's a cracker. And then later in the show, our quiz giveaway to a show at the Art House in Wyong. It's called The Lark, starring acclaimed Aussie actor Noni Hazelhurst, who I had the pleasure of chatting with yesterday. She's delightful, and you'll hear that interview next hour. And you'll also find out who her favourite play school toy is.
13: Traffic.
12: The M1 looking clear, north and southbound, and local roads are incident-free at this stage of the morning, which is great news. Let's hope it stays that way. And another warm spring day on the way, heading for a top of 27. Mostly sunny, winds nor-westerly, 25 to 35 k's per hour, tending westerly in the middle of the day and then decreasing to 15 to 20 k's per hour in the late afternoon. And looking ahead tomorrow, cool down tomorrow, down to 10 overnight with a top of 22. And then for the weekend, windy on Saturday with a top of 30. So that's a bit of a concern, isn't it? Winds getting up to 45 k's per hour from the northwest. So hopefully our fire crews won't be put into action, but that could be concerning with dry winter that we're hearing about, making it ripe for fire conditions. And then for Sunday, back to cool days, a top of 22 degrees down to 12 overnight. And then staying coolish right through to next week, Monday, Tuesday and Wednesday. 22 for Monday, 19 for Tuesday and 20 for Wednesday. And just checking the temperatures in Gosford at the moment, it is almost 20 degrees. That's how mild it is this morning. 18 degrees at Mangrove Mountain and 19 degrees on the coast.
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0: Diesel never miss your water, and you can check Diesel out this weekend. He's playing in Newcastle at the Civic Theatre on Friday night and at Singleton on Saturday night. So if you want to check Diesel out, a great performer, of course, an Aussie performer here, and hopefully he might come back to the Central Coast. I know he's done a few tours here, so it would be great to see him back. But Newcastle and Singleton, not too far away if you want to check him out. You're on ABC Central Coast, it's 19 to 6, and picture your place. How many books do you have? Maybe too many to count. And if you're decluttering, downsizing, or maybe clearing out a loved one's home, what do you do with them all? Well, just near Woi Woi Railway Station, you may have noticed a little second-hand bookstore. It even featured in a video that was widely shared online when a tourist with a lot of followers online popped it on her socials. And I dropped in earlier this week with a load and spoke with Jeremy Hoskin, owner of Coast Books and Records, beginning by asking if the influencer's video had led to more customers.
1: To be honest, we do get a lot of day trippers from the city coming through, so whether there's an uptick from that particular video, perhaps, yeah.
0: It's great to know there is somewhere we can bring our old books to. Do you ever knock any back?
1: That's a difficult one. I do hate to see books go in the bin, but we do try to be a little bit selective.

0: But there's a lot that we don't knock back, but we do try to keep ones that are still currently of interest to people, yes.
1: And do you love it when someone pulls in and they say, look, I've got a carload full of books, come and get them?
0: Oh, it can be a two-edged sword, that one. It's you want to help people, I guess, because it cannot be. It's sometimes it's not easy to offload books and to rehome them, to find new homes for them. And it's part of the passion of what we do is we love to rehome. I do love it. I love it's one of my passions is sorting through books, and you just never know what you're going to find. It's a joy.
1: Well, it is a magical shop. There's lots of little aisles and rabbit warrens you can go into to grab a book and have a read. Who's it best suited for to come into your shop? Do you like people to hang out, and do you recommend books to them? Sort of how does it work in here?
0: It works a little bit like that. We do offer recommendations when asked, but I think it's ideally suited for people to come in and browse. It's, as you mentioned, it is a little bit of a rabbit warren. We've got books and books for everybody. So all different types and categories, and it's ideal for those that, I guess, are unsure of what they're looking for, and they can just spend, well, we'll literally spend hours looking through. It's good to be able to put your hand on a book when people ask, because that happens a fair bit. But we're also very happy for people to just come in and spend sometimes literally hours just browsing the shop.
1: Well, I can see there are chairs for people to use, comfy chairs they can sit down, and it is nice for people to find that time to come in and spend time looking for what they want. What is it you love about books in particular?
0: Look, I've been doing this for close to 30 years. I got into it through purely the joy, the love of reading. It was something that I never intended to be a bookseller, but I've come to love it. It's part of who I am now, I guess.
1: And you are getting lots of books from lots of people who drop them off. It looks like they're categorised as well. Do you know roughly sort of where every book is?
0: Absolutely. It is set out into sections, and it's alphabetical by author for the most part, and then broken down into different genres. So whilst at first glance it might not look to be organised in any particular way, but there's certainly a rhyme and reason to it, yes.
1: Do you think reading is coming back? Many people have Kindles, they read from their phone, but do you think there's a sense that reading is becoming popular again, or reading an actual book?
0: That's a difficult one. I would like to say yes, but my gut says no. I think there's still a core of readers out there, people who do not want to go digital, and that's they're the ones that we do rely on. There's definitely a pushback against digital media, perhaps not so much with the reading, but we do DVDs and CDs and vinyl records, and there has been a big uptake in that form of media.
1: And obviously, a lot of people, we're an older area, a lot of people are... Sorry, you're looking around, there's customers in. Do I need to let you go to see your customers?
0: No,
1: all good. It's great to see, actually, people coming in and going, people just poking around. Obviously, we've got an older population here, so there are lots of books around, aren't there? So it's lovely to think that they can find a home here.
0: Definitely. What we found, certainly in the last 5 or 6 years, is a lot of the op shops on the Central Coast aren't taking the books. So to have somewhere where people can drop them off, you know, it's great.
1: And look, I'm just looking around. Is it pretty exciting when someone finds a book they've been searching for a while?
0: Oh, of course it is, yes. And just today, on 2 or 3 occasions, you know, you've managed to find books that somebody's been searching for. It's great. It's and more so for the joy that they have, is the excitement that they get in finally finding the book that they want. Yeah.
1: That's so great. Thank you for your time. And it's good to know that our books can find a new home.
0: Oh, cheers. You're more than welcome. If anybody's looking for a good read, pop on in.
1: The lovely Jeremy Hoskin from Coast Books.

Books and Records at Woi Woi. We're staying with that theme of reading. Our ABC Central Coast Book Club's next read will be revealed after Elvis Costello and the Attractions. You're on ABC Central Coast. The road's looking pretty clear at the moment. Nothing to report on the M1 or local roads. And we're heading for a mostly sunny top of 27 right along the Central Coast.

0: So I wonder if you read our book club book for this month. It's called Inconvenient Women by Jacqueline Kent. And joining me in the studio is Mandy McIntosh, Central Coast Reads, Words on the Waves. Mandy, what did you think of it?
1: I really enjoyed the book, and clearly I'm the market for it, somebody who, you know, who loves books, and particularly women writers, I think. So I think it worked really beautifully because it went through from that idea of, you know, after the suffragettes, so coming in at 1901 and coming through to the 60s and 70s, covered women that I guess those writers aren't the ones that maybe we know so much. We look at earlier and then we look at, you know, when Germaine Greer and people are writing in the 70s. But that middle period, particularly through the wars, was really interesting.
0: It was such a fascinating era and such a changing era for so many women. I liked the book, but I started reading it like a novel, and then I realised, actually, I'm just going to pick it up and flick through, and when I see something interesting, I like. But I think the other feature of this, it gave us so many more writers to look into and to maybe find their books and read.
1: Yeah, that's right. And I think for me, Eleanor Dark was the one that stood out, the Timeless Land trilogy that she talks about in there that I really had a look at. And yeah, I think it is something you can dip in and out of because of the way it's organised in nice chronological chapters. But that, I think, was... it's probably the way I read most nonfiction. I would much more likely read a novel. So this, you know, it is a departure for me. I do read a little bit of history, but, you know, I'm assuming you may be the same, that you would more likely read a novel.
0: Yes, I like historical fiction. Yes.
1: Yeah. So it did certainly fill in some holes for me, like things I didn't know around how many of the women at this period were communists and involved with the Communist Party. You know, you can see why the ethos appealed. You know, that idea that they could be more equal certainly must have been appealing to women in that time period.
0: They certainly paved the way.

0: I think the title is good. Inconvenient Women certainly appealed to people.
1: I think that was a great title. ABC Central Coast with us, Mandy McIntosh. Words on the Waves, Central Coast Reads. We'll talk about our next Central Coast ABC book club read in just a moment. What do you do with book clubs and friends that might get together to form a book club, but they have different interests in books? Often they can fall apart, can't they? Because someone might introduce a book that you're not keen to read. But what can we learn from it, and how do you push through those boundaries?
0: When we're selecting books, like, and I do that with Central Coast Reads, but also used to do it with ones with a bookstore, and we do try to put on a range of things. People suggest lots of different things, and we have to be that. We have to have the willingness to take on something that maybe isn't what we would normally do. And sometimes that's fabulous. You know, I've discovered things I would never have picked up by myself. But sometimes I hate it. And that's okay too. Because I think as long as we can have those really good discussions about it, I'm keen to hear why somebody liked it. And I certainly might not like it at all. But yeah, I don't mind having to take that risk, particularly if that's, you know, it's not every book I read ever. If it's just those ones from time to time, that means, yep, I'll try something new.
1: But what about the questions you bring to a book club after you've all supposedly read the book? Who comes up with those questions?
0: I think sometimes it's quite organic. People always have something they do want to say. With the ones that, like, I guess when I'm leading book club, I do try to get around and make sure that everybody says something at the opening, like about what they liked about the book. Sometimes we ask them if they want to kind of rate it or out of 10 to get an idea where everybody sits. But I find that once we start talking, sometimes we change our minds. Like, so sometimes my opinion is shaped by what I hear from others. So I do try to get everybody an opinion from them initially before the conversation gets going, because we do tend to, you know, be swayed by, you know, a fabulous discussion, as we should.
1: And sometimes it can be a bit embarrassing if you haven't actually got the gist of the book and other people bring something up and you think, I didn't think that, and you're too embarrassed to say it, or maybe that's just me. But really, it's all about just having those discussions, being honest, and all about really bringing the fact of books, it's book week at the moment, to the table, and just the love of picking up a book in your hand and reading.
0: Yeah, and I think we find that people, you know, love that conversation, and that's the point, to have that connection over books, particularly, yes, with things like book week, that we want to hopefully be able to share those and I guess have our initial expectations challenge too.
1: Yes, I like that. And not be embarrassed, because it's not about that. It's just about enjoying the life of reading. Speaking of which, what's our next book?
0: The next one is from Australian crime sensation Chris Hammer. So we'll be doing Treasure and Dirt. And so that really beautifully also is on ABC TV at present. So I think it's a really interesting book. It's a very complex plot, obviously, with a crime novel. But I think it's also very interesting because the TV series is just totally different.
1: Would you recommend watching the TV series before the book?
0: Probably not. I think I always like to have read the book first, but I would probably have some distance between them. I think because I had just read the book, you know, preparing for book club, and then I was like, oh, yeah, I'll watch the TV series. And it just made that all the changes to the plot were just too close. And I find that's the same with other things. Books that I've loved that have been turned into movies, it helps if it's been a couple of years so that all the really tiny little details aren't so fresh in my mind. Like, it's fine. Then you've got more of the impression then, and you can kind of let go the little bits and pieces. But they're very major changes in this one. So I'm hoping that my book clubbers have read the book. But also, if they've watched the TV series, you know, we'll talk about both.
1: So it is on my bedside table, Chris Hammer's Treasure and Dirt. Is he coming to the coast for a reading?
0: Yes. So we'll have book clubs, but then he's coming on the 25th of September. So it'll be a Friday morning, 10 o'clock event, and it'll be free. That'll be at Brentwood Village at Kincumber at 10 o'clock on the 25th.
1: Mandy McIntosh, our book club guru from Words on the Waves and also Central Coast Reads. Where can they go for more information?
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2: Breakfast with Caroline Perryman.
1: And speaking of book clubs and reading, Central Coast Council's inviting you to review a planning proposal to heritage list the former Gosford Library. Now, the proposal is on public exhibition until the 28th of September. You might remember there was a really big local campaign to save that building, and so you can have your say. Just head to Central Coast Council's website. We've got the news coming up at

0: 6 o'clock and then early a.m. and then after that while you were sleeping with Tara Wells, who's looking at what people were saying about computers 60 years ago and what we can learn about that when it comes to AI, and also a kids' activity that's having a resurgence for adults. What could that be? And hopefully it won't be dangerous. The roads are looking good, no accidents to report, and we're heading for a mostly sunny day today with a top of 27 degrees.
1: Are there any winners in the cost of living crisis? Has gambling become our national sport? How much more can our farmers survive? What's causing the algal bloom? Can we afford the energy transition?
2: Questions. They've never been more important. So the one thing we'll never question is our duty to keep asking. ABC News. Keep asking.
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5: It's 6 o'clock. Good morning. Tony Matthews with ABC News. Sydney's gangland wars have again spilled onto suburban streets after a man was shot dead in a doorway who police suspect was the wrong target. But the home of the shooting had well-known underworld links, as Jean Kennedy reports.
6: The man, aged in his 40s, was visiting the Marylands West home just after 3 o'clock when the shots rang out. He couldn't be saved and died at the scene. Police say it appears to be yet another case of mistaken identity in the city's escalating underworld conflict, with two deaths in as many days. Police Superintendent Simon Glasser.
7: People associated with this address have links to organised crime. However, as far as we're aware, the person who has been shot does not.
6: Police are still working out who the intended target was and are reviewing CCTV footage showing a grey Audi sedan fleeing the scene after the shooting.
5: A teenage boy has been charged after another boy was hospitalised with a severed hand in Sydney's inner west last night. Nandini Deer reports.
8: Emergency services were called to Redfern Oval at about 6 o'clock last night, where crews found a 17-year-old boy with what police describe as a severed hand. He was treated at the scene and hospitalised in a stable condition. Police say the 17-year-old was assaulted by another boy with a knife at a car park on Moorhead Road in Redfern. Two crime scenes were set up, and shortly after midnight, police pulled over a vehicle on Redfern Street and arrested a 15-year-old boy. He's been charged with wounding a person and breaching bail and will face a children's court today.
5: The Premier says Australia's visa system for Indian nationals is holding back the state's tourism industry. Nick Dole reports from Mumbai.
9: Chris Minn says New South Wales wants to roll out the red carpet to Indian tourists to capitalise on a projected tripling of outbound travellers over the next 15 years. Some countries offer Indians visas on arrival, but not Australia. At a tourism event in Mumbai, the Premier said a simpler travel permit system would be welcome.
10: We've got to work out our visas. We have to make sure we've got direct flights.
9: He encouraged the crowd to visit Broken Hill, Byron Bay and Sydney, likening it to the lost city of Atlantis. Nick Dole, ABC News, Mumbai.
5: Investigations into an incident linked to the Sydney Swans continue, with police set to interview a number of witnesses. Olivia Sanders reports.
11: Sexual crime squad detectives were in New South Wales this week speaking with four men aged 25 to 30 as part of the sexual assault investigation linked to the Sydney Swans. It's understood several adult entertainers joined a number of Swans players at a hotel across the road from the MCG in the early hours of the 17th of August. Three women then made a report to police. Detectives say conversations are continuing with several people believed to be present at the time of the alleged incident. No arrests have been made and no charges have been laid. The investigation continues, but Victoria Police says it does not expect to provide an update for about 8 weeks.
5: In a statement, the club reiterated its apologies for the distress and disappointment the matter has caused, but said it was unable to comment further. In an exclusive interview with the ABC, Nepal's Information and Communications Minister has defended his government against criticism it was slow to accept international assistance after the devastating floods. More than 1,100 people have died and 38 Australians

0: Australians are still missing. Meghna Bali reports.
1: Minister Bikram Thimilsena says Nepal had to first determine whether foreign search and rescue teams could provide help beyond what local authorities were already doing. He rejected suggestions that the response was delayed, calling the criticism a kind of disinformation. But Australian families with loved ones still missing are growing increasingly frustrated. Several have travelled to Kathmandu seeking answers as the search continues across the flood-hit border region and pressure mounts on authorities to provide clearer information. Meghna Bali, ABC News, Kathmandu.
0: And Australian tennis player Taylor Preston has lost to American Taylor Townsend in straight sets in the opening round at the US Open. Preston didn't have a single break point in the 6-1, 6-1 loss. To the weather, isolated showers about the southern and central ranges, slopes and inland plains. It'll be fine elsewhere. A mostly sunny day for Sydney and a maximum of 27 degrees. Right now it's 20 degrees on the coast, 15 in Penrith, and the humidity is on 49%. Sunny again tomorrow and a top of 23.
2: Good morning. Welcome to AM. I'm Rachel Mealy, coming to you from the lands of the Turrbal and Yuggera people in Brisbane. The desperate search for survivors of the Nepal-Tibet floods is entering a critical phase. Several Australian families have now travelled to Kathmandu seeking answers of their own as scrutiny intensifies over how the disaster response was handled. Correspondent Meghna Bali reports from Kathmandu.
1: For the last week, Aarti Raval has barely slept.
3: We have done a lot of investigation, provided all the information that we have gathered so far from the group of 26 people who were travelling with Bhavin.
1: From her home in Brisbane, she's been combing through photos, videos, immigration records and maps, trying to work out exactly where her husband Bhavin Kumar was when the floods tore through the Nepal-Tibet border.
3: We have been contacting DFAT since day one when the incident happened.
1: She says she's passed on what she's found to Australia's Foreign Affairs Department and Nepali authorities. But 8 days on, with her husband still missing, Aarti says she can no longer wait.
3: They have no answer whatsoever.
1: So she sent her brother Johnny from India to Kathmandu. He's now carrying the family's research from office to office, looking for the answers Aarti says she hasn't been able to get from authorities.
3: At least I have my own person, my own eyes on the ground who is genuinely looking for my husband.
1: The scale and terrain make this an extraordinarily difficult operation. But families like Aarti's are asking another question. Could more have been done sooner? Nepal's government has faced criticism over its decision not to immediately accept broader international assistance during those first crucial days.
4: I think this is also a kind of disinformation.
1: Information and Communications Minister Bikram Thimilsena has defended their response.
4: It is not an easy job to do, and it depends on the geography, the context, and so many cultural factors as well. So we needed to understand that the help would really be helpful.
1: He says the government first assessed what foreign teams could add to Nepal's own response and accepted assistance where it believed it would help. For families still waiting, though, those decisions are being measured against every day without an answer. On Wednesday, Australian Federal Police officers visited Aarti's home to take DNA samples from her two sons. They're 13 and 8.
3: It was extremely hard to convince them what we are doing and why we are doing. They are not wanting to lose hope that the daddy is coming home.
1: Neither has Aarti.
3: I genuinely pray and request Nepal government to do the deep investigation, rescue Reiki, and send some troop inside those areas in the behind the immigration top hills and find those people. They are there. I'm genuinely saying they are there.
1: Refusing to give up hope. This is Meghna Bali reporting for AM.
2: A Russian-born couple accused of spying on Australia has been purportedly captured speaking from prison in audio recordings published by Russia's state-controlled media. In a series of interviews never reported in Australia before, former army private Kira Korolev and her husband Igor allegedly revealed details of their arrest and hit out at authorities over a lack of evidence. Grace Tobin from ABC Investigations reports.
5: It's a case cloaked in secrecy.
2: a married couple living in Australian suburbia accused of being Russian spies. For 2 years, they've stayed silent in custody, or so we thought.
5: We are currently in an Australian prison, falsely charged with spying for Russia.
2: This is purportedly the voice of Kira Korolev, a former Australian Army private.
5: I don't care that they're listening to our conversation right now. I love my homeland. I made a mistake when I migrated to a different country and I wanted to return, but unfortunately, we were arrested.
2: ABC Investigations has discovered that Russia's Kremlin-controlled TV network, RT, has published audio that it says is Kira and her husband Igor speaking from behind bars.
6: If we are actually convicted here without proof, I believe you can comfortably say that this is not a democratic government, that this is a regime.
2: The couple's arrest in July 2024 was significant, with ASIO and the Australian Federal Police heralding the operation as the first time espionage charges had been laid under new national security laws.
7: We allege they sought that information with the intention of providing it to Russian authorities.
2: In June, the charges were upgraded to conspiracy to commit espionage, which carries a maximum penalty of life imprisonment. Kira defends her undeclared trips back to Russia in the audio published by RT, claiming she was undergoing fertility treatment.
5: We travelled to do IVF because the healthcare system in Australia is very outdated.
2: The ABC has been unable to independently verify the authenticity of the audio. Russia expert Dr. Matthew Sussex is wary of anything published by Russian state-controlled media. Dr. Sussex says the Korolev's motive in speaking out could be twofold.
8: On the one hand, they might want to appeal to the Russian government to engage in some diplomacy to try and get them released. But on the other hand, it also might be to appeal to other organs set up by the Russian state but often operating independently that might help with things like legal bills.
2: The ABC's discovery of the recordings raises questions about how Russian state TV supposedly gained access to the Korolevs inside prison. Queensland Corrective Services said it's an offence to interview a Queensland prisoner or obtain a written or recorded statement from them without chief executive approval, which has not been given in this case, but wouldn't say whether a breach was being investigated or if it was already aware of the interviews. The AFP and ASIO wouldn't comment. The Korolevs will face court again next month, but with millions of pages of evidence in the case, it could still be a long wait before a trial date is set.
0: Grace Tobin reporting. Aboriginal advocates are concerned a lack of appropriate aged care for Indigenous Australians is leading to elder abuse. It's one of the concerns raised with the ABC for Your Say. 5 years since the Aged Care Royal Commission, recommendations relating to Indigenous Australians are yet to be fully enacted. Annie Guest reports.
9: Now almost 80, Stolen Generation survivor Patty Lees AM oversees the only Indigenous-run nursing home in Mount Isa. But the Northwest Queensland facility can't help everyone needing care.
10: Unfortunately not so. We've got a long waiting list.
9: Patty Lees, who's the CEO of Injilinji Aboriginal and Torres Strait Islander Corporation, says there are three times as many people needing care as there are beds in the nursing home. And she fears some face harm at the hands of family who aren't coping.
10: Because they don't have the capacity, sometimes there's probably abuse, elder abuse happening, and nobody wants to do anything about it. There's this look away society that we're in.
9: It doesn't come as a surprise to Kim Whiteley, who's the CEO of the National Aboriginal and Torres Strait Islander Ageing and Aged Care Council.
11: There is increasing concern from our members and from the sector in terms of elder abuse, and there are many proactive programs and services trying to address those challenges. But those challenges don't relate only to First Nations people.
9: Kim Whiteley draws a link between elder abuse and the failure to fully carry out recommendations relating to Indigenous Australians made by the Aged Care Royal Commission 5 years ago.
11: There are two key recommendations. Recommendation 47 It was in regard to a specific Aboriginal and Torres Strait Islander pathway. That hasn't happened and it needs to happen.
9: The Indigenous pathway includes ensuring culturally respectful and trauma-informed flexible aged care services, regardless of where people live. And Kim Whiteley points to another key point from the Royal Commission on prioritising Indigenous organisations as aged care providers.
11: Recommendation 50 deliberately sought to increase Aboriginal and Torres Strait Islander aged care provisions, including access to trusted First Nation providers and services designed around community need.
9: The former Inspector General of Aged Care, Natalie Siegel-Brown's 2025 report, found this hadn't been achieved and that instead the government intends to mainstream aged care services for Indigenous people for at least 4 years. She warned that decision could cause harm. More than 50 Indigenous aged care representatives recently attended a roundtable in Canberra seeking direct engagement with the government on advancing the reforms.
12: Annie Guest and AM requested an interview with the Aged Care Minister, Sam Ray, who was unavailable. That's AM. I'm Rachel Mealy. It's 6:15.
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15: with Caroline Perryman.
16: Good morning. Hope your day's going well. Scott's back at the end of the month having a well-earned break. Now, another double pass on offer this hour. It's to the Lark at the Art House in Wyong. And you'll also hear from the star of the show, Noni Hazelhurst. Had a great chat with her yesterday. Now, we were talking books last hour and after seven, how joining a book club started by one charity can help thousands suffering in Nepal. But first up, some reminiscing, of course, in While You Were Sleeping.
15: Traffic.
16: Live traffic, New South Wales isn't reporting anything that could slow you down this morning, so good news for the M1 at this stage of the morning. And we haven't got anything to report on local roads either. They're looking pretty clear and, of course, pretty dry at the moment as well. With another warm spring day on the way, heading for a top of 27 right across the central coast, mostly sunny, winds from the northwest, 25 to 35 kilometres per hour, tending westerly in the middle of the day before they drop back to 15 to 20 k's per hour in the late afternoon. And then for tomorrow, it's really cooling down again, down to 10 overnight, a top tomorrow of 22, but a sunny one. And then for the weekend, on Saturday, windy with a top of 30, but it should be mostly sunny with a slight chance of a shower and quite windy. Those winds getting up to 45 k's per hour from the northwest and then cooling back down Sunday. And that's the trend from Sunday right through until Wednesday. Sunny for Sunday, a top of 22. Of course, that's Father's Day, so that's quite a pleasant day for Father's Day. Hopefully not too windy on that day. And then staying mainly dry right through until Wednesday. Tops of 22 for Monday, 19 at this stage for Tuesday and 20 for Wednesday. Currently in Gosford, 16 degrees. Oh, it's cooled down again once the sun comes up. Mangrove Mountain, 17 degrees. And it's also 17 degrees around Nora Head.
17: What happened?
18: Did they announce it?
17: You're kidding me.
18: I can't believe they won.
17: He tweeted what?
18: It crashed.
17: When's it happening here?
18: Cancelled?
17: What went on?
18: While you were sleeping.
16: At 17 past six, it's good morning to Tara Wells. And Tara, you're going back in time for this segment.
19: I am, to a time long, long ago when we were just discovering what computers were. So nearly 60 years ago, there were less than 600 computers in Australia, which was enough to start conversations around what impact they would have on jobs and, in fact, the very nature of humanity.
16: Do you remember computers at your school? You would, because you're younger than me.
19: Yes, we had one personal computer in the classroom and we played the game of lemonade where you had to practice a lemonade stall.
16: But we had a computer room that was filled by one computer And I don't even remember using it. We just saw it. So how times have changed in 60 years.
19: Well, what I'm about to tell you about does have a personal resonance for me for

0: because my dad was worked in computers. When there was one computer in the room, it was bigger than, it took up half of the room. And yes, he became, and he describes how he got the job was he was a clerk. And the Air Force had just decided to use this newfangled thing called a computer. So they went into the clerk's room and said, you.
1: You got to learn this.
0: You're going to do this.
1: And he would have been a young fella, so you're able to learn things when you're young. What a great opportunity for this new groundbreaking technology.
0: So that's how he became working in computers. But so this first story is from the ABC, which has unearthed a 1968 report from Four Corners on these newfangled computers that the journalist described as new models, many times smaller, many times cheaper, and 1,000 times more efficient.
1: Imagine comparing them to today's computers.
0: To what's in our pockets, I know. And the reporter asks, when this circuit learns your job, what are you going to do? And by circuit, he was referring to the computer.
1: Can I just tell you that one computer company, that their motto was, find a computer to do your job. So basically asking the workers to replace their jobs with the computer.
0: Oh, it's like when you look at job ads at the moment and they're hiring people to train AI and you think, I'm gonna do a job in order to not have a job.
1: That's been the whole thing. You find, and you got rewarded if you did find a way that the computer could do your work and you got rewarded with the sack.
0: Yes. Well, back in 1968, the reporter also said that the computers promised to threaten the mind with what the Industrial Revolution did to the muscles. I haven't heard it put like that before.
1: No, that's interesting.
0: At the time, the Council of Salaried and Professional Associations was concerned about workforce disruption, saying, quote, in certain overseas countries and the United States, for instance, it's been formulated that possibly by the year 1980, only 10% of the present workforce would be required to maintain the output of goods and services for the community. So essentially saying 90% of people are going to be unneeded.
1: And so that hasn't come to fruition.
0: No.
1: So maybe the worries about AI aren't warranted.
0: Well, there is going to be a change. So I can see how there is that parallel. The reporter back in the 60s also calls supporters of the new technology as disciples of the computer and points out that with near religious fervour, some promote their machines as the cure for the world's ills, economic liberator of the impoverished, even bringer of international peace. But they don't say how. And then let's fast forward to the current day when the South Australian Premier announced a royal commission into AI, saying the use of artificial intelligence is an exciting opportunity to advance the cause of humanity.
1: Interesting.
0: Not sure how.
1: No, not sure how.
0: After viewing the 1960s Four Corners report on computers, the University of New South Wales AI Institute chief scientist was struck by how similar the debate was to today's discussion on AI, saying the conversation seems to be repeating itself. But according to another current day computer scientist, he's looking at history, saying the big lesson to be taken from earlier debates was an understanding of the speed at which technology could result in workplace changes. So that was that Four Corners report was 1968. When were we seeing really big workplace changes? 1980s, 1990s, 2000. So decades later. He also says the internet really took a long time to arrive. We were connected to the internet in 1989 and broadband didn't become widespread until the late 2000s, nearly 20 years later, essentially saying that gave us time to adapt. But he warns a really sudden change could be tremendously disruptive.
1: And really, 60 years isn't a great deal of time in evolution, is it? And the speed of change is increasing. So that's why we're struggling to keep up, because it's changing so much faster.
0: Well, 1 year ago, 2 years ago, AI wasn't capable.
1: And so governments can't keep up with legislation and all the rules around technology. So yeah, very, very interesting, Tara. It's While You Were Sleeping with Tara Wells at 23 past six. And Tara, we're going back in time, though. We're talking a bit of more fun because we're talking about kids' activities. that adults are finding interesting.
0: That's right. This next story comes from the UK, from The Guardian, and it's about Lego, the brick building activity that you may only have come across as an adult when one is stuck to the bottom of your foot, if the kids haven't cleaned up their mess.
1: Oh, doesn't that hurt?
0: It does. But no, in the UK, they're cutting out the kids and transforming Lego making into an adults-only activity. Take a book club into a pub, take away the books, replace it with Lego kits, and you've got all these Lego clubs that are resurging across the UK. And it's actually adults taking it up is behind a surge in sales, which has helped increase the Danish toy maker's revenue increase by 21%. That's just due to adults taking it up.
1: I wonder if those TV shows, the Lego Master, has really attributed to that as well.
0: Yes, and not just the TV shows encouraging the use of it, but also saying that because you've got one company, Lego, collaborating with other brands like the World Cup or that TV show Stranger Things or Harry Potter kits or Star Wars kits, then that's a lot behind why the appeal to adults. And saying there's no such thing as a typical Lego fan anymore. But one of the organisers of an adult Lego group that meets monthly describes it as, it's therapy by stealth. You don't even realise you're helping your well-being. So that's a nice thing.
1: It is interesting. Did you ever play Lego with the kids? Because
0: I still like it.
1: Yeah, I used to like it. And having girls, there were, which I know you shouldn't choose which ones they like, but they quite like their little characters and their little, you know, houses that I suppose taking the dollhouse theme but into the Lego. So we used to get some great little ones, tiny little things, choking hazards, not great for the environment, but they're good for those fine motor skills, time to spend with your children and talk about other issues while you're doing it. So it is a lovely thing to do with the kids. So very interesting. So good for the company.
0: It is. Now, for the music today, I really wanted to stick with the theme of everything old being new again, and or something that's having a resurgence in popularity. I'm going to go with Running Up That Hill by Kate Bush. And the reason is it was released in 1985. It went to number 3 at the time. And then 4 years ago, it was featured in the TV series Stranger Things. It reached number 1 in 8 countries and reached a billion streams on one of the music streaming services.
1: Beautiful song, Tara Wills, while you were sleeping. Thank you very much. We've got the local news coming up in just a moment with Emma Simpkin. Kate Bush will take us there.

0: Emma Simkin with ABC Local News. The federal opposition has announced its policy to tackle Australia's illicit tobacco market, including slashing the tobacco excise by 80%. Under the plan, a future coalition government would also legalise, regulate and tax vapes and nicotine pouches for adults. More than half of the tobacco consumed in Australia last year was bought illegally, with the black market share jumping to 80% when vapes and nicotine pouches are included. Public health authorities have long used tobacco excise to reduce smoking by making cigarettes more expensive and have consistently warned against dropping the excise. A Central Coast mother who lost her daughter to a drug overdose at a music festival has welcomed the state government's commitment to ongoing pill testing at music festivals. Alex Ross King died after taking two ecstasy tablets in 2019 because she was nervous about being caught carrying them. Her mother, Jenny Ross King, led the push for a 12-month pill testing trial at music festivals that led to a reduction in drug-related harm. She says it's a program that will save lives.
1: I encourage you not to take drugs. However, you know, if you do or you decide that you want to know more information, then the services are going to be available to you.
0: With the weather warming up, the Rural Fire Service is monitoring bushfire danger conditions on the Central Coast. The official bushfire danger period is not due to commence until next month, and an increased number of hazard reduction burns are expected between now and then, including one on Kincumber Mountain this weekend. Rural Fire Service Operations Officer for the Central Coast, Daniel Freeman, says it doesn't take much for the bushfire risk to climb.
2: Going to depend on how things go over the next few weeks and months. You know, we only need a few weeks of very hot, dry weather to really dry everything out again and mean that we'd be presented with a higher risk again.
0: New research reveals almost one third of lesson time in Australian classrooms is being lost to student misbehaviour. Here's National Education and Parenting reporter Connor Duffy.
3: The report Classrooms in Crisis is based on interviews with about 400 teachers from across Australia. Blaise Joseph from the Centre for Independent Studies says teachers reported an average of 9 minutes out of every 30 minutes being lost to classroom disruption.
4: That's about 12 weeks of learning lost per year. And in some schools where there's particularly disruptive behaviour, it could be much more than that.
3: About 1 in 10 teachers reported that student misbehaviour was having a significant impact on their health and well-being.
0: There's hope that a Woi Woi Rotary pilot program aimed at helping older women experiencing homelessness could be a blueprint for other Central Coast clubs. The project provides 12 months of fully funded support services and a subleased rental home to clients referred by Coast Shelter. President John Harden says while it's still in the early stages, it will form a model for local clubs to follow.
5: In the not too distant future, we will have several other Rotary clubs involved and it'll be a transitional housing Central Coast. A lot of clubs have already shown an interest and even Coast Shelter are very interested in this approach. This could be an important part of the support they can provide.
0: Container ship operators are on notice amid a cargo inspection campaign announced 8 years after scores of containers were lost overboard

0: off Newcastle and the Central Coast. The YM Efficiency lost 81 containers overboard in 2018 near Newcastle. The salvage cost tens of millions of dollars. The Australian Maritime Safety Authority has now announced port officials will be conducting a cargo securing campaign from now to the end of November. It's focused on the loading of cargo and how it's stowed and secured. And the two Central Coast Trailblazers have been nominated in this year's Australian Women in Music Awards. Avoca Beach-based composer Dr. Yantra Davilda and manager Lou Savaleski from Umina Beach are recognised in the humanitarian category. Miss Savaleski says it's an honour to be recognised for empowering and supporting women.
1: Very proud that we're both nominated. So two out of the three finalists for that category coming from the Central Coast. I think it's such a great thing for the Central Coast and the recognition of such a rich music community that we have here.
0: A look at the weather for the Central Coast. Mostly sunny, winds northwesterly, a top of 27 degrees across the Central Coast today.
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5: And thank you to Emma Simpkin, who'll be back at 7.30 with another local news update. And a very warm welcome if you're just joining us. We've got the quiz coming up. Might be a good time to download the ABC app. Now, it is easy to call us from that or have our number in your phone, 1300 925 222. The prize today, another double pass to the show The Lark on at the Wyong Art House next Wednesday. And you'll also meet the star of the show, Noni Hazelhurst. I caught up with her yesterday from her home on a Queensland island. She's actually taking a week's break from the show that's touring the country.
3: Traffic.
5: Live traffic, New South Wales is not reporting any accidents or incidents on the M1 north or southbound this morning, and we're not hearing of any incidents with the rail as well. If you know different, let us know, 0467 922 684 or 1300 925 222 is our number. And the warm spring weather continues as we head for a sunny top of 27 degrees, although getting windy, winds from the northwest, 25 to 35 k's per hour, tending westerly in the middle of the day before dropping to 15 to 20 k's per hour in the late afternoon. And then looking ahead, tomorrow down to 10 overnight and much cooler, a top of 22 degrees, windy with a top of 30 for Saturday, Father's Day at this stage, sunny, a top of 22 degrees, and then cooling down for Monday, Tuesday and Wednesday, but mainly dry. Tops of 22 for Monday, 19 for Tuesday and 20 for Wednesday. And a few temperatures currently on the coast at Nora Head, 18 degrees, Mangrove Mountain 17, and in Gosford it's currently 16 degrees.
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0: All I Need is a Miracle, Mike and the Mechanics, an English rock band that was formed back in 1985 by Genesis guitarist Mike Rutherford.
1: When you need the story.
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0: Great to have your company this morning. Now, another double pass to give away today to a show coming to the Central Coast. It stars Noni Hazelhurst, and it's a monologue called The Lark. It's on at the Art House in Wyong next Wednesday, the 9th of September. 1300 925 222. Today's question. Noni Hazelhurst was a much-loved presenter on ABC TV Kids Show Play School for 24 years, from 1978 until 2000. What was her favourite toy?
5: I think it's got to be because he was always the under Ted, if you like. Morris, the white bear, got a lot of attention. So did Big Ted, and often missed out. And he was sort of my size. He was a good cuddle size for me.
0: Noni Hazelhurst there. What was her favourite toy on Play School? She was a presenter for 24 years. 1300 925 222 is the number. 1300 925 222. And what was your favourite toy? Did you watch the show with your kids? I used to love, was it Jemima? I liked her, but I also liked the Teds. They were great too. So such a great show, not only for the adults, but also for the kids. Although I don't know about you, but that was the time you got your housework done. You ran around the house, you put the washing on while you had about half an hour, I think it was, of a reprieve. So I'm sure many of you would have seen Noni there on Play School. What was her favourite Play School toy? We'll take caller number 3 today, 1300 925 222.

0: your diamond, solitary man. You're on ABC Central Coast at 6:45. It's our quiz and we're asking the question, what was Noni Hazelhurst's favourite toy on Play School? 1-300-925-222 is the number. Julie is on the line from Arimba. Good morning, Julie.
1: Hello, Carolyn. How are you today?
0: Oh, I'm very well. It was a pretty easy one today. There's only a couple she could choose from.
1: I don't want to ring up and get it wrong again.
0: No, you can't get this one wrong. What do you think it is?
1: My little Ted.
0: Let's have a listen.
2: I think it's got to be little Ted because he was always the under Ted, if you like.
0: Morris, well done. Yes, little Ted. He was her favourite. So I'm going to just give you this because you need this as well, Julie. Did you have a favourite toy on Play School?
1: Well, actually, I used to love seeing the dolls that were all, didn't matter what they were inside, like they were, you know, I liked the way they had, they evened things out. So I liked all the toys, actually.
0: Yeah, look, I did too. And then they'd introduce some
1: really
0: different
1: liked
0: ones.
1: Was Noni Hazelhurst and John Hamblin. They were just riot together. That was great.
0: They must have had so much fun doing that. But to do it for that long.
1: He was a cheeky boy.
0: Yeah, it's a great show and still going strong. Thank you, Julie. I'll pop you back on hold. The show's next Wednesday.
1: Carol.
0: Enjoy the show and let us know how it goes. Good on you, Julie, there. Winning today's double pass to The Lark, starring Noni Hazelhurst, who you'll hear in just a moment.
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0: Actor Noni Hazelhurst has been on our screens for more than 50 years. If you've turned on the TV at least once since the mid-70s, then chances are you've seen her on The Sullivans, Play School and The Shira Lee, or movies like Candy and Ladies in Black. That's a very long and epic career, making her perfect to play a role that imagines what it's like when a decades-long professional relationship comes to an end. In The Lark, coming to the Art House in Wyong next week, Noni Hazelhurst plays a bartender who's been behind the counter of an inner-city pub that's about to be demolished. Good morning, Noni.
2: Hello, Caroline.
0: This is getting rave reviews. Why do you think it's resonating so much with audiences?
2: Oh, look, I think it's just a beautiful universal story. It was written for me by Daniel Keane, a internationally acclaimed writer from Melbourne. And it's the greatest gift just about anyone's ever given me, this play. It's so beautifully written. And it's just a story, you know, and I'm a storyteller. And it's a joy to be able to tell this story because his writing is just so evocative and it resonates strongly with me. And I hope that that translates to the audience. That's what I'm aiming for.
0: We'll get to Daniel in just a moment, but we do have a situation here on the Central Coast where the option of paying council rates at the local post offices is coming to an end at the end of the month. Many people are outraged, saying it's not just about paying bills, it's about social connections. You know, so important, as a researcher told us yesterday, in helping to prevent dementia. Just wondering if you've got a favourite pub or a meeting place like The Lark that would really impact you if it was gone.
2: Well, not really. I mean, my pub days are well and truly behind me. No, but I think it represents, as you say, the community feeling, you know, these inner city pubs that really exist in every city in the world, probably, which were traditionally working men's gathering places, working people's gathering, and out of work people's gathering places. But as the inner cities have become gentrified, these hubs of community have been lost. And so, you know, it's about progress in inverted commas, I guess, and, you know, is it in fact progress when we lose these precious community centres, basically? You know, the church used to be one, now it's a shopping mall. So, you know, those pubs really held a special place for a lot of people in their hearts.
0: Absolutely. We've got several here on the Central Coast that would be devastating if they weren't here anymore. Now, you were talking earlier about Daniel Keane, the playwright. Here's what he had to say about writing The Lark with you in mind.
5: One of the best things when you finish, for me anyway, when I finish a piece is to give it away. You finish it and you give it to the actor. It's yours now. You make of it whatever you can make of it. But writing for one person, particularly if you know the person, in this case Noni, is a great advantage because you can hear her, you understand how she'll phrase things, how she'll approach it. It's that combination of both a toughness and this enormous empathy.
0: You can tell the praise he has and the admiration for Yanone. He was also nervously awaiting your response when he first proposed the lark to you after writing another play 2 years earlier called Mother that actually earned you a prestigious Helpman Award. You mentioned his writing earlier, but what is it about his writing that really works for you on the stage?
2: Well, I think that's just deeply human. You know, he doesn't write for a demographic. He doesn't write for a gender. He writes just human beings' stories. They're complex, they're flawed, they're sometimes filled with regret, there are small triumphs, great memories, great contacts, you know, so it's a really rich tapestry that he weaves. And it's hard not to respond to something in his plays because, you know, it touches chords. And I find it really emotionally satisfying to feel the audience reaching those moments as well. You can tell, you know, when people are kind of united in a sense, in a feeling, it's a really powerful moment. It doesn't happen all that often in theatre, but when it does, it's really palpable. And Daniel's writing has the ability to do that.
0: Actor Noni Hazelhurst is with us. Noni's coming to the Central Coast to star in The Lark on stage at the Art House in Wyong. It is a monologue, so you're on stage on your own. Assuming that's a lot of pressure, how much rehearsing is involved?
2: Well, with this play, I learnt the whole thing for about 3 months, just doing it every day by myself. And then I brought it to the rehearsal room and we had 3 weeks, I think, 3 weeks or so. But it's constantly recalibrating, you know, as I get older and further down the track and sometimes I have a bad day, you know, there's always something new to discover and each audience is different as well. So I always have to kind of calibrate my performance to whatever I'm feeling from the audience too. But I do, you know, like I've had a week off this week and I do it every day. I say it to myself every day because I just want to do it justice, basically. I don't want to mess anything up for him.
0: Sounds like hard work, but it sounds like you do get the rewards from the audience. How do you respond to the audience through this play? Being the only person on stage, if you forget your lines, I suppose you can sort of cover up, can't you?
2: Well, I hope that never happens, Caroline, because I would give the stage manager a heart attack if I did that. Yeah, but I don't want to. You know, it's like playing. For me, it's like I used to be in awe of a pianist who could sit at the piano and launch into a 40-minute piece with a full orchestra and no music. But the thing is, you just have to launch, you know, and see what happens. And if you suddenly left out half a movement, you'd know you hadn't done the proper job, and half the audience would probably know too. So I just, as I say, I try to do it justice and give the audience their money's worth.
0: Which is why you tell it to yourself every day. I can imagine it.

0: So it's a wonderful, wonderful story.
1: Well, we're giving away double passes all this week to see you, Noni Hazelhurst, at the Yard House in Wyong. It's a wonderful venue. The show is called The Lark. Good luck coming to the Central Coast. I'm sure you'll get a resounding response from the locals.
0: Thank you.

0: Lord, with Royals at 2 to 7, ABC Central Coast. And coming up, the news, of course, at 7. And then after that, you're going to meet a local who's helping thousands suffering in Nepal through, of all things, a book club, and you can join. We'll tell you how after 7. Just checking the roads for you. Just the one thing, not really on the Central Coast. It's around the Hunter, but beware if you are travelling that way. It's at Killingworth on the M1. There's a grass fire with one of two southbound lanes closed there. Of course, we'll catch up with the Transport Management Centre at around 20 past 7. And a mostly sunny spring day on the way. Tops of 27 right across the Central Coast. Winds from the north west at 25 to 35 kilometres per hour, heading westerly in the middle of the day and then decreasing to 15 to 20 k's per hour in the late afternoon. Tomorrow, sunny, a top of 23, down to 9 overnight, and then hot for Saturday, mostly sunny with a top of 30 and windy, and then sunny and 23 for Father's Day. But right now, it's news time.
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0: It's 7 o'clock. Good morning. Tony Matthews with ABC News. The Premier has been briefed on what police suspect is the second fatal mistaken identity shooting in Sydney in 2 days. Jessica Kidd reports from Merrylands West.
1: Police are still here at the home in Merrylands West where a man in his 40s was shot dead in the driveway yesterday afternoon. He'd arrived here with one of the home's residents and two children moments earlier. Police say the victim isn't known to them and they're investigating the possibility the offenders targeted the wrong person. They're trying to track down a grey Audi seen leaving the area shortly after the shooting. It's the second case of suspected mistaken identity this week after university student Marco Tapia was fatally shot when multiple offenders broke into his Glen Alpine home on Tuesday morning.
0: A teenager will face court today after a boy's hand was severed in Sydney's Inner West last night. Elsie Kennedy has more.
2: Emergency services were called to an oval on Redfern Street in Redfern about 6 o'clock, where they found a 17-year-old boy with a severed hand. They were told he was allegedly assaulted by another boy with a knife in a car park on Moorhead Road in the same suburb. Paramedics treated the boy before he was taken to hospital in a stable condition. A 15-year-old boy was charged with wounding a person and breaching bail just after midnight. He was refused bail to appear before a children's court today.
0: The federal opposition has unveiled its plan to tackle Australia's booming illicit tobacco market. Political reporter Lexi Junowick has the details.
3: A future coalition government would slash the tobacco excise by 80%, reducing the excise on a standard packet of 20 cigarettes from about $30 to $6 if elected. Legalising, regulating and taxing vapes and nicotine pouches for adults would also be part of the policy. More than half of the tobacco consumed in Australia last year was bought illegally, with the black market share jumping to 80% when vapes and nicotine pouches are included. Public health authorities have long used the tobacco excise to reduce smoking by making cigarettes more expensive and have consistently warned against dropping the excise.
0: Treasurer Jim Chalmers has again defended the government's housing tax reforms as prices continue to drop around the country. A fifth straight month of national falls has led the Commonwealth Bank to revise its forecast, predicting prices will drop by 9% from their peak before a potential recovery in 2027. The Treasurer told 7:30 there are many factors at play.
4: There is softness in the housing market. Prices have come off a bit. Auction clearance rates have come off a bit. But that was beginning before the budget. And that's because, as a number of experts have pointed out, one of the big influences there is interest rates.
0: Nepal's Information and Communications Minister has used an exclusive interview with the ABC to call for stronger international action on climate change after the country's devastating floods. More than 1,100 people have died and 38 Australians are still missing. Meghna Bali reports.
5: Minister Bikram Timilsina told the ABC Nepal is being forced to bear the consequences of a climate crisis it has contributed little to. He says rebuilding the worst affected areas could cost the equivalent of the country's entire annual budget. Mr. Timilsina also says wealthier, higher emitting nations have a responsibility to help vulnerable countries recover and warned the disaster should be treated as a sign of what could follow elsewhere. Meghna Bali, ABC News, Kathmandu.
0: Iran is accusing the US of hitting a wedding along the Strait of Hormuz coast in yesterday's strikes on claimed military sites. Middle East correspondent Matthew Doran reports.
6: The US unleashed airstrikes on Iran for a second straight day, fueling fears across the region that a return to all-out war is looming. It said it was targeting military sites, things such as radar systems. But Iranian officials say a home hosting a wedding was hit, killing 4 people, including a young child.

0: Iran's foreign ministry is labelling it a war crime, while the country's top negotiator is likening it to a strike on the very first day of the war, which hit a school and killed 120 children. A spokesperson for the US Central Command said it was aware of the reports, but insisted it does not target civilians, unlike Iran. Matthew Doran, ABC News, Jerusalem.
1: Police believe they've identified all parties who were in the room the night of an alleged incident linked to the Sydney Swans as they continue a sexual assault investigation. Olivia Sanders reports.
2: Sexual Crime Squad detectives spoke with four men in New South Wales this week as part of the investigation and say conversations with witnesses continue. Several adult entertainers are understood to have joined a number of Swans players at a hotel near the MCG in the early hours of August 17. Three women subsequently made a police report. Police say their investigation is ongoing. No arrests have been made and no charges have been laid. The Sydney Swans have stood down five players, vice-captain Isaac Heaney, Chad Warner, James Jordan, Riley Bice and Nick Blakey for breaching club standards by drinking and bringing women to the hotel in the hours after the club's round 23 match.
1: In a statement, the club reiterated its apologies for the distress and disappointment the matter has caused, but said it was unable to comment further. A two-day sentence hearing for a domestic violence murder that sparked nationwide outrage over bail laws will begin in the New South Wales Central West today. Xanthi Gregory has more.
3: Molly Ticehurst was fatally stabbed by her former partner Daniel Billings in her Forbes home in 2024. He pleaded guilty to murder in November 2025. The Supreme Court is sitting in Orange for a sentence hearing where her family will give victim impact statements. The 28-year-old had an apprehended domestic violence order against Billings at the time of the murder. Two psychiatrists who've conducted mental health assessments of Billings will deliver expert evidence to the court. A series of videos he made before and after the murder are also expected to be played. Molly's death triggered a reform of the state's bail laws, which included electronic ankle monitoring for certain offences.
1: The Premier says New South Wales has to work harder to attract Indian tourists. Nick Dole reports from Mumbai.
4: Chris Minns has been selling New South Wales to the world's most populous nation this week, promising tourists they can take in spectacular scenery without seeing another soul. About 180,000 visitors from India come to the state each year, but for a country of more than 1.4 billion people with a growing middle class, the Premier says there's room for improvement.
5: It is just the tip of the iceberg. There is so much more to go.
4: He says a simpler visa system would help, along with more direct flights, something he's been working on with Indian Airlines. Nick Dole, ABC News, Mumbai.
1: The Pacific Islands Forum meeting wraps up today in Palau as leaders prepare to attend their annual retreat. Here's Foreign Affairs reporter Stephen Jedgetts.
6: Pacific leaders will gather at the residence of Palau's president, Sarangal Whips Jr., for their private meeting. They're expected to hammer out a common position on a host of strategic, economic and security issues. Some Pacific states close to China are resisting a push to issue a clear condemnation of Beijing's ballistic missile test earlier this year. Meanwhile, Australia is hoping to strike a compromise on a declaration on climate change, being pushed by some Pacific states in the lead-up to the pre-COP meetings in Fiji and Tuvalu.
1: Now, time for sport with Jared Coote.
7: Australian tennis player Taylor Preston has lost to American Taylor Townsend in straight sets in the opening round at the US Open. Preston didn't have a single break point in the 6-1, 6-1 loss. Third seed Jessica Pegula has proven too strong for Sofia Kenin, winning in straight sets. 11th seed Marta Kostyuk, Jasmine Paolini and Leila Fernandez also managed victories. In the men's draw, the world's 24th ranked player Andre Rublev has suffered a shock second round loss to young Spaniard Daniel Merida. The 23rd seed won the first set but struggled from there, going down 6-7, 6-2, 6-4, 6-4. 16th seed Brandon Nakashima has gone down in straight sets to fellow American Alex Mickelson. 7th seed Daniil Medvedev have had no such issues, cruising past American Sebastian Gorzny in straight sets. Tiger Woods has submitted a no-contest plea to a reckless driving charge after a crash near his Florida home in March. The court ordered that the championship golfer's driving license be suspended for 5 years. And British cyclist Matthew Brennan has won stage 11 of the Vuelta a España.
1: Briefly in finance, the Australian share market is expected to open around 37 points higher after a rebound in the US. The Dow Jones, S&P 500 and the Nasdaq have all risen around 0.5%. The dollar is buying 71.7 US cents. To the weather picture for New South Wales, isolated showers about the southern and central ranges, slopes and inland plains. It'll be fine elsewhere. A mostly sunny day for Sydney and at maximum of 27 degrees. Right now it's 20 degrees on the coast, it's 16 in Penrith and the humidity is on 48%. Sunny tomorrow with a top of 23, mostly sunny on Saturday and 30 degrees and staying fine for Sunday and a top of 22. It's 10 past 7.
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10: I hope your morning is going well so far. 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A former local English teacher is urging you to sign up. She also has first-hand experience from natural disaster zones. And this hour, you'll meet two local women nominated in this year's Australian Women in Music Awards.
9: Traffic.
10: The Transport Management Centre will join us in around 10 or so minutes. Nothing to report at this stage on the M1. There's just a grass fire in the Hunter on the M1 in the southbound. Lanes will be side those at Killingworth on the M1 in the Hunter. So beware of that if you are around the Hunter this morning. And Central Coast Council says it's developing its first ever road safety strategy to help guide how it prioritises road safety improvements, respond to community concerns and advocate for future funding. And it wants to hear from you. 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So if that's a passionate issue for you, head to yourvoiceourcoast.com. And a sunny top of 27 degrees on the way. Winds from the northwest, 25 to 30 k's per hour, tending westerly in the middle of the day before dropping back to 15 to 20 k's per hour in the late afternoon. Cooling down tomorrow, down to 10 overnight, a top of 22 and a sunny one. Windy on Saturday, the slight chance of a shower with a top of 30. Father's Day, Sunday, looking pretty good at this stage, a top of 22 and sunny, and then staying cool through next week. Monday, fine, a top of 22. Cloudy on Tuesday, 19 the top, and cloudy on Wednesday with a top of 20 degrees. Currently on the Central Coast, 19 degrees in Gosford. Mangrove Mountain, 18 degrees. And at Nora Head, also 18 degrees.
9: The widespread devastation in Nepal following catastrophic flash flooding has washed away villages and destroyed critical infrastructure. The death toll continues to rise while search and rescue teams work tirelessly to locate the hundreds missing. People are in urgent need of shelter, food, clean water and basic supplies. The ABC is supporting the Emergency Action Alliance and has launched the Nepal Flood Disaster Appeal. To make a donation and support the charity work in Nepal, go to abc.net.au/gives.
10: ABC Central Coast at 13 past 7. And as rescuers continue searching for thousands missing in the Nepal-Tibet region due to that flash flooding, you can help by picking up a book. Shelterbox Australia is one of the many agencies on the ground. It relies on volunteers like the Central Coast's Peter Beyer, a semi-retired English teacher who joins us this morning. Thanks for your time, Peter.
11: Oh, morning, Carolyn. Thank you very much for having me. Lovely to be here.
10: Now, we'll get to the book element shortly, but you've headed to many areas hit by natural disasters over the years, including in Maui after a flood and a big cyclone that hit Haiti. Just give us a sense of what rescuers are faced with after Mother Nature hits with such force.
11: Yes, well, you can imagine the destruction and in Nepal with this glacial collapse and the flooding. It's very, very difficult on the ground in a country, a mountainous country like Nepal, and where this flooding has occurred is very remote and very steep and difficult to get to. When I was privileged enough to be a response team member back in 2015, and I went to Africa, to Malawi, after flooding, and there were places, it was terrible, but there was higher ground, higher, flatter ground that the locals could retreat to after the floods. Somewhere like Nepal, it's very difficult to find anywhere level even to sort of start to put up some kind of structure. And they also fear that there may well be another lot of flooding if there's another glacial collapse further up the mountains.
10: It must be quite nerve-wracking, not only for the locals but for the rescuers as well, because it's such a moving situation.
11: Very much, yes. And Shelterbox Australia, we're an international disaster relief charity. Our headquarters is in Cornwall, and we've got a team on the ground. They'll be very resourceful. They'll be working in with we're working in at the moment with local Rotary members and other potential partners. We always work in with local agencies and try to find where the gaps are in terms of aid. So they'll be, obviously shelter is paramount, and we're looking at items like tarpaulins and rope, blankets, sleeping mats and other essential household items, because with the risks of further flooding, many people are staying in temporary locations while they're awaiting support. It's a very tenuous situation for the people in Nepal, the locals, and as you say, the rescuers. Great care needs to be taken that no more lives are lost in the rescue attempt as well.
10: It's so hard to imagine for those who haven't been on a disaster zone or in a disaster zone. What do you recall from your experiences on the ground there? What really stays with you that really makes you want to stay with Shelterbox and be a volunteer to help those people impacted by natural disasters?
11: Oh, gosh, look, I think we're just so lucky living in the country of Australia. A peaceful country where we don't have war, we don't have mass starvation, we don't have displacement of people. I mean, I think at the moment there are 117 million people displaced in the world. So I think it's probably gratitude of what we have here in Australia that motivates me. And I think it's really important to have a global sense of the world and what is happening elsewhere. You know, we can sometimes get a little bit inward looking, but I think it's very important to think, well, how can I help, even in a small way, to help those who are in far more need. And I've got to say, things that stay with me from Malawi. We'd found a group of people. I was there sort of later in the response, and we thought that we had found all the people affected, but there was quite some families, maybe about 50 people, that were sheltering in an old sort of temple structure. And anyway, we were able to get some tents and to distribute them to these people, and just their gratitude. They have far simpler lives than we do. They're very resourceful. They're very grateful. And here in Australia, we have such plenty, don't we, and at times excess. And it's quite humbling.
10: Absolutely. You're on ABC Central Coast. It's 18 past seven with the Central Coast local Peter Beyer, who volunteers with Shelterbox Australia. I think what you were saying earlier about we can sometimes look inward instead of outwards, this is where this Shelterbox book club comes in. It's a real passion of yours as a semi-retired English teacher. Just tell us how it works.
11: Okay, well, how it works is we've got an online community around Australia. So we're a national online book club. And basically our slogan is do a good deed and have a good read. So people pay a minimum of $10 a month, And every book they read, they're funding items like tents and shelter repair kits and solar lights, etc. It's really about connection. It started back in the UK, actually, in 2000 when COVID began, and it was a way to try and to connect

0: people, and then we took up the idea in about 2021. And I've been running it for the last 3.5 years or so. And I think the special thing for our members is it's about several things. One is about connection to people, obviously, right across Australia. We've got members in WA, South Australia, Victoria, New South Wales, and we even have a member who comes from New Zealand sometimes. But also, again, that opening up, broadening idea about opening us up to cultures and people and places that we might not otherwise encounter. And we were really thrilled this year to get the Shelter Box Australia Book Club Team of the Year Award because we've raised about $38,000 now by these monthly donations that come in from our members.
1: That's fantastic. It's just twofold, isn't it? Because you're reading about other people, you're opening your mind, because I believe the books have to do with people who have been displaced.
0: Yes, very often. I put up a choice of two books every 6 weeks and our members vote. And I try to have a theme about, either refugees or migration or shelter, travel, home, often about displaced people. I try to have a mix of international authors as well as Australian writers and Indigenous writers. And sometimes the vote is very, very close. In fact, next month I think I'm going to put up a couple of books that were the choice not chosen, and they're wonderful books as well. And I guess, as an English teacher, I think one of the main things that we get from sustained reading, whether it's fiction or non-fiction, is that sense of empathy. You really dive into a book and you really become part of that world of those characters, or if it's a memoir of that person and their family and friends. And you walk in their shoes and you come to have an understanding of things, of people, of events that you have not been exposed to.
1: I couldn't agree with you more. This is a fantastic idea. $10 a month to join the Shelter Box Book Club. I'm looking forward to joining, actually. I think it sounds like a fabulous idea.
0: Oh, that would be wonderful, Caroline. We welcome you.
1: Well, I think as an English teacher, I'm sure the books you're choosing will be really informative and, as you say, open our minds up. How can we join?
0: Okay, so you go to shelterboxaustralia.org.au. And follow the prompts through. There's a reading room, and you just click on the book club, and it will show you how to. It's framed as a donation, a monthly donation. Some of our members are very generous and give much more than the $10. It's just what each person can afford. And then what the person does is they'll be welcomed by me. By a letter, they get a beautiful book from our CEO, Mike Greenslade, and then they either borrow the book from the library, they download it, they might read it on audio, they might have it as an e-book. That's the thing about reading these days. There's so many ways to do it.
1: So many options. And, it's a wonderful idea, Peter. We have to leave it there because we've got traffic to go to. But thanks so much for joining us. Good luck with it. And let's hope you get
0: fantastic, Carolyn.
1: A lot of more members. So you can not only get to read a good book, but you're also helping those in need. Central Coast local Peter Beyer there is from Shelter Box Australia. And for more information, you can head to shelterboxaustralia.org.au. Of course, you can also donate to the Nepal charity efforts there on the ground by heading to abc.net.au/gives, and your donation will help provide food, water, financial support, emergency shelter and aid to the thousands there in crisis.
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1: But back to the all-important traffic on the Central Coast. Good morning to Harry Lance from the Transport Management Centre.
3: Morning, Caroline. Looking not too bad out there. We had a truck broken down at Cowan. It was blocking a lane of the M1 southbound, and I could see that traffic was pulling right back on the camera there, but it looks as though in the last couple of minutes the traffic crews got on site there and managed to help guide that truck off into the shoulder so that lane back open, so all lanes open there again through Cowan, and it looks

0: like that traffic's pretty much picked right back up there. So all clears through Cowan there at the moment. Still keep an eye out for that broken down truck, and the crew looks like they'll now start working on finding the issue to see if they can get it moving along there. And then also, if you're on the M1 north around Killingworth, be careful of some low visibility from smoke. There is a grass fire burning on the side of the motorway in the area there. It is impacting southbound lane, so a closed lane there as well. So depending on the direction you're travelling, how far north you are, up towards Newcastle there, just be careful of some of that smoke haze. But then also if you're heading south, any of the crews there working on that grass fire. Also around the region, looking good at Rimba and Kareyong, the interchanges there, Pacific Highway heading down into Gosford, all those local roads looking fine as well. Trains largely running on time at the moment. We did have an earlier service moving through that was about 10 minutes late, but it's well on its way to Central now. All other services there running on time. You can plan your trips, of course, using a transport app or at transportnsw.info on public transport. And to keep an eye on the roads, you can visit livetraffic.com.
1: Thanks, Harry. I gather the ferry services are back and running in Sydney Harbour this morning after yesterday's stop work.
0: Yes, they are, very much so.
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3: Hi, Rachel Mealy here. Unexpectedly high economic growth heightens the chances of a rate hike as the real estate market tanks. The Finance Minister, Katie Gallagher, joins the program. 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And Australians anxiously await news of friends missing in Nepal.
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0: morning, Emma Simpkin with ABC Local News. Central Coast mother Jenny Ross King has warned young festival goers against experimenting with drugs despite having led the charge for pill testing to be made available at music festivals in New South Wales. From next month, 15 music festivals a year will receive government-funded pill testing in a bid to reduce drug-related hospitalisation and deaths. Ms Ross King has welcomed the announcement and urged young people to be careful.
1: From a drug perspective, you know, it's not worth it. It really is not worth it. Don't think it can't happen to you, because it can. It really can. And yours and or your friends' lives can change in an instant.
0: Hazard reduction burns are expected to take place on the Central Coast over the next few weeks, ahead of the start of the official bushfire danger period in October. A burn is planned for Kingcumber Mountain this weekend, with residents advised to prepare for the possibility of smoke and embers. Rural Fire Service Operations Officer for the Central Coast, Daniel Freeman, says while more burns are planned, they will be impacted by hot and windy weather.
2: That doesn't mean we will not burn. Just means that risk is higher and we have to consider it. But if the opportunity is there to safely perform hazard reduction, we will continue where that's possible.
0: The RFS has contained a grass fire on the eastern side of the M1 at Killingworth in Lake Macquarie this morning. One southbound lane of the M1 remains closed. 8 years after a Liberian-flagged ship lost scores of containers overboard off Newcastle and the Central Coast, a maritime campaign's been launched focusing on securing cargo. Giselle Wakatama reports.
3: In June 2018, the container ship YM Efficiency lost 81 containers overboard off the coast of Newcastle and further south on the Central Coast. At the time, maritime officials said the containers posed a threat to the marine environment and other vessels, as well as coastal communities. It prompted a multi-million dollar salvage operation with more than 60 containers retrieved. The Australian Maritime Safety Authority has announced that from now until November 30th, Port State Control Officers are taking part in a cargo securing campaign, focusing on the loading, stowage and securing of cargo.
0: New figures show housing construction activity remained strong across the Central Coast and Hunter last financial year, with more than 6,700 housing approvals. The Housing Industry Association says on the Central Coast there was an increase of 8% with 1,317 new approvals. Woi Woi Rotary Club has launched a transitional housing pilot dedicated to supporting women over the age of 55 experiencing homelessness. In collaboration with Coast Shelter, the program provides 12 months of fully funded support services along with a subleased rental home. Club President John Harden says the pilot has gained its first pair of clients and he hopes it can continue to grow.
4: Everyone that we've approached to sort of make them aware of the program and how they might be able to work with us, the response has been overwhelmingly positive. So we're quite sure that we'll be able to move this program on, and by next year we'll be handling several women.
0: Police are appealing for witnesses to two incidents on the peninsula earlier this week. Police responded to reports of a man at Yumina Coles at 6:30 a.m. on Tuesday, allegedly assaulting members of the public and damaging property. The 20-year-old was charged and released on conditional bail, but was arrested again in Etalong that afternoon after behaving erratically. The man was transported to Gosford Hospital for treatment on both occasions. Two pioneers of the Central Coast music scene have been nominated at this year's Women in Music Awards. Dr. Yantra Develda from Avoca Beach, an award-winning composer and sound artist, and Yumina Beach local Lou Savaleski are being recognised for supporting and empowering

0: women. Ms. Savaleski, the executive director at Central Coast Music and Arts, says it's great to see the impact of the organisation.
1: I think naturally the Central Coast is really craving this, and it's grown kind of quite organically that way, but also quite quickly. So I think it's really cool, and I think it's a testament to show how much the Central Coast really needed this organisation to be involved.
0: And the Central Coast Mariners have announced a number of re-signings to the women's squad. Young Matilda Tiana Fuller returns for the upcoming season, along with Players player Lorena Bowman. They join Mariners Women's Player of the Year, Greta Krasula, who has also announced she's staying with the club. Former Socceroos defender Dean Heffernan was announced the women's coach 2 weeks ago. A look at the weather for the Central Coast. The sun is shining, winds northwesterly 25 to 35 k's an hour, a top of 27 degrees across the coast today, and it looks like a stunning morning out our little porthole.
2: Isn't it beautiful? The sun is streaming down. We've got a beautiful day today and then cooling down tomorrow before warming up again on the weekend. Great news about the Mariners women. Good to hear when we thought we were going to lose them that now they're encouraging people to sign up with them. So when does the season start?
0: In October. So
2: not too far away.
0: About 6 weeks, 5 weeks.
2: Around when the men's comp starts as well?
0: After. They come in afterwards. The women,
2: and of course, so tomorrow on the show, gosh, it's already Friday, you'll join us for Simo Sport at around 7:45 to 8:15. So we might have some more info about that. But we'll see you back here at 8:30. Thanks, Emma.
0: Thanks, Caroline.
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4: with Caroline Perryman.
2: Good morning. Great to have you along this morning, Thursday, the 3rd of September. And it's news no parent ever wants to hear. Discovering their child has died of an unintentional drug overdose while at a music festival. A local mum who did get this horrendous news is grateful there will be a 12-month appeal trial at 15 music festivals in New South Wales, and you'll hear from her in just a moment.
4: Traffic.
2: Still looking pretty good on the M1. Southbound, if you're heading to Sydney. Northbound, it's okay around the Central Coast, but there is a grass fire at Killingworth on the M1 around the Hunter, affecting one of two southbound lanes. I'm not hearing of any issues with the trains at the moment. There was an earlier train delay, but as you heard Harry from the Transport Management Centre tell us earlier, that looks to have passed through the region and trains are on or close to time this morning, which is great news. And yes, a mostly sunny top of 27 degrees for the Central Coast. Winds from the northwest, 25 to 35 k's per hour, tending westerly in the middle of the day and then decreasing to 15 to 20 k's per hour later this afternoon. Sunny and 23 tomorrow, a minimum of 9 overnight, and then hot for Saturday, a top of 30 and windy, 23 and sunny for Sunday, Father's Day, and then partly cloudy and 22 for Monday. Checking the forecast or the temperatures around the region at the moment, on the coast 20 degrees, Gosford 21 degrees, and in the hinterland at Mangrove Mountain it's 19 degrees.
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3: When it's on the agenda,
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0: Accidentally, Kelly's Street Frente on ABC Central Coast. It's 19 to 8.
1: In a bushfire, minutes matter and you need to take action. 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
0: ABC Central Coast, and from next month, a pill testing service will be available at up to 15 music festivals a year here in New South Wales. This follows a trial program that found the service led to a reduction in drug-related harm. The move was praised by the Central Coast's Jenny Ross King, whose daughter Alex died of an MDMA overdose at a Sydney festival back in 2019. Alex was just 19 and took all of her drugs at once to avoid being detected by police sniffer dogs. Jenny's been a huge advocate for pill testing, and she spoke briefly at the Health Minister's announcement in Sydney yesterday about pill testing and was asked to share memories of her daughter.
3: She was happy. She had the rest of her life ahead of her. She'd been just under 12 months out of school, so she didn't know what she wanted to do with the rest of her life, but she was trying to figure that out. She was loving, she was fun, she was a joker, you know, she liked to make people laugh. She didn't like attention, which is interesting. But she's beautiful. Beautiful inside and out. And she's missed every day.
4: You must see girls around and think, like, you wish you could tell them something. What would you tell each and every 18-year-old?
3: Your life is valued, people love you, and you're really important. And, you know, from a drug perspective, you know, it's not worth it. It really is not worth it. Don't think it can't happen to you, because it can. It really can. And yours and or your friends' lives can change in an instant. And it doesn't have to be that way. It really doesn't. So I encourage you not to take drugs. However, you know, if you do, or you decide that you want to know more information, then the services are going to be available to you.
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0: Wonderful to have your company this morning at 16 to 8. And in a moment, you're going to be meeting two local women who've been nominated in this year's Australian Women in Music Awards. They're two wonderful people, and I hope you will enjoy those interviews that our music guru, Shauna Foley, will bring to you. And it's just popped up on the live Traffic New South Wales screen just this moment at Cowan. There's been a two-car crash there. One of three southbound lanes is closed. Please take care. Cowan, M1, just past the Pacific Highway overpass. One of three southbound lanes is closed there.

0: Isn't she lovely, Stevie Wonder? You're on ABC Central Coast. Just be aware of that accident if you're heading south on the M1. There's been a two-car crash just past the Pacific Highway overpass with one of three southbound lanes closed there. And we're heading for a mostly sunny top today of 27 degrees. Now, it's Shauna's playlist. And this week, we're showcasing two pioneers in the Central Coast music scene. Both have been nominated for awards, and I'll share the details with you in just a moment.
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0: So, yes, the two locals nominated in this year's Australian Women in Music Awards are multi-award-winning composer and sound artist Dr. Yantra De Vilde from Avoca Beach and executive director at Central Coast Music and Arts Lou Savleski from Umina Beach. Both have been recognised in the humanitarian category for their work in empowering and supporting women and gender-diverse creative artists. Our ABC Central Coast reporter, Shauna Foley, caught up with Ms. Savleski about the acknowledgement.
2: Really honoured to have that announcement, that recognition. More so for recognising, I guess, Central Coast music and arts, and also the great work and music coming out of the Central Coast. So sharing that finalist position with local musician Yantra is such an honour. I'm such a big fan of Yantra's work as well, not just her as a musician, but the work that she does in the community. So I'm very proud that we're both nominated. So two out of the three finalists for that category coming from the Central Coast. I think it's such a great thing for the Central Coast and the recognition of such a rich music community that we have here. So I'm nominated for the Humanitarian Award for the Australian Women in Music Awards, and I believe it's for my work with Central Coast Music and Arts and the work that we do within the community, the music and arts community on the coast, the professional development programs that we run for Central Coast musicians and music workers, and I guess, yeah, just sort of the advocacy we do for music and arts on the Central Coast, which is a real honour.
3: You've been part of our region's music scene for, it must seem like forever. I mean, you were part of the Rhythm Hut back in its heyday here in Gosford, and now you're such a pivotal part of CCMA. What has it been like to see all these changes come through our local music scene, and has it really evolved a lot?
2: Yeah, it has. It's really evolved a lot over the past several years. I used to be a graphic designer, so I started working in music in, I think it was about 2013. And so I guess I feel like I grew up in my music career at the same time as the Central Coast music community sort of grew as well. So it's really cool to see those changes, and it's really impressive. And I think we're seeing such a pivotal time for music on the Central Coast, to see, you know, I guess like acts such as Boy Soda and Nina Jirachi really like lifting the profile of the Central Coast, but also seeing so many other amazing Central Coast musicians come out of the coast and start doing big things on like a national and international platform. And also, you know, the elevation of Central Coast community organisations, businesses within the music sector as well, really growing. So anything from like the incredible music studios that we have, recording studios that we have here on the Central Coast, such as The Grove and Sonora, venues such as Woodport and Funhouse, like really growing and getting some quite big names, Avoca Beach Theatre doing incredible things, and even like, you know, local music, I guess like personalities like Nick Kelly and Angus Hamill just like really growing their careers, growing their profiles and seeing all these really cool things come out of the Central Coast. I think it's a time where sort of the country's sort of sitting up and thinking like, oh, there's something cool happening there. There's some cool things coming out of the Central Coast, and, you know, I think that a lot of people think there must be something in the water to see so many cool musical acts come from the coast. And yeah, it's really exciting.
3: There's probably so many to choose from, but what has been one of the biggest wins that CCMA has experienced in the last few years that you guys have been together?
2: Oh, so many. I'm really proud of the professional development program that we just finished up. There's been quite a few different programs within that sort of portfolio of programs. Very proud of the outcomes that came from those with the mentorships, and we had a program called Level Up and Mix and Master. Really proud of those, so much so that we've got some great findings from those and we're applying for funding to continue those for next year. Very proud of Gossy Weekender and how I think it's shown that there is a craving for this local like arts and community gatherings within the Gosford CBD. So very excited for that, and most excited I think for what's coming up. So we've just received funding through Create New South Wales for a strategic partnership grant program that we're about to run. So I'm very excited about that and to see what that brings and how we

This nomination is so well deserved. Thanks for your text. Let us know what you think. 0467 922 684. Now, speaking of the Gossy Weekender, it's coming up on the Central Coast next month. It'll feature more than 40 artists who'll be playing across 3 days and 16 venues. One of those artists is local Jess Humphreys. Have a listen to her track, Bleach, as we head to the 8 o'clock news.

0: Wonderful local artist Jess Humphreys with Bleach. She'll be taking part in the Gossie Weekender coming up next month. We're coming up to the news at 8 o'clock. Early AM has been on, and it will be time for the full version of AM, and then we're back on after 8:30. And we're going to be talking about foster carers. Have you ever been one? You'll meet a local woman who is, and you don't need to be a parent to help change a child's life. So as the need grows for foster carers, what's it like? And how can you sign up? That's coming up. Just beware, if you are heading onto the freeway, there is still that accident. One of three southbound lanes closed on the M1 at Cowan southbound. Two car crash there.
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6: Hi, I'm Rachel Mealy on AM After the News. Rate hikes likely as the economy grows and the housing market tanks. I'll discuss with the Finance Minister, Katie.

0: Gallagher, and families in Nepal anxious for answers.
1: It's 8 o'clock. Good morning. Tony Matthews with ABC News. The US military's presence in Australia appears likely to grow further, with the Defence Minister flagging new agreements. Richard Marles has been meeting his US counterpart, Defence Secretary Pete Hegseth, in Washington, D.C. The United States military presence in Australia has been growing in recent years, including the annual rotation of Marines through Darwin and preparations to rotate nuclear-powered submarines through HMAS Stirling near Perth from next year. Mr. Marles has foreshadowed new agreements when the pair meet again in coming months.
2: You can see a through line there of growing American force posture in Australia, and we think that's really important in terms of providing deterrence in the Indo-Pacific, providing for stability and peace in the Indo-Pacific, and that's very much in Australia's national interest.
1: Sydney's gangland wars have again spilled onto suburban streets after a man who police suspect was the wrong target was shot dead in a doorway. The man, aged in his 40s, was visiting a Maryland's home just after 3 o'clock yesterday when the shots rang out, fired from a grey Audi that sped away from the scene. Police say those who live at the home are well known to police and have links to organised crime. The victim arrived at the home with a resident who lives there and two young children. But Police Superintendent Simon Glasser says the victim was not on the radar of police and has no known criminal record. He says it's another possible case of mistaken identity.
3: This has occurred around the approximate time of my school's finishing. There are a number of schools in the vicinity, a number of parks. This is a highly dangerous and reckless act that's been carried out here on a public street.
1: A teenager will face court today after a boy's hand was severed in Sydney's Inner West last night. Emergency services were called to an oval on Redfern Street in Redfern at about 6 o'clock when they found a 17-year-old boy with a severed hand. Paramedics treated the boy before he was taken to hospital in a stable condition. A 15-year-old boy was charged with wounding a person and breach of bail just after midnight. He was refused bail to appear before a children's court today. The US says it does not target civilians after being accused by Iran of hitting a wedding in a town on the Strait of Hormuz coast during yesterday's strikes. Here's Middle East correspondent Matthew Doran.
4: Iranian officials are describing the strike, which hit a house hosting a wedding, as a war crime, saying four people were killed, including a child. Iran's top negotiator has likened it to the strike on the very first day of the war, which hit an Iranian school, killing 120 children. A spokesperson for the US Central Command said it was aware of the reports, but insisted it did not target civilians, unlike Iranian forces. The US said it was targeting defence sites across the Strait of Hormuz, including radar facilities. In response, Iran had opened fire on countries hosting US military personnel, including Kuwait, Bahrain and Jordan. Matthew Doran, ABC News, Jerusalem.
1: A new ferry stop at Walsh Bay near the Rocks in Sydney is expected to open by next year, connecting to existing ferry services. Located amid the Walsh Bay Performing Arts Precinct and walking distance from the Barangaroo Metro Station, the new stop will be integrated into the Parramatta and Cockatoo Island ferry routes. Independent member for Sydney, Alex Greenwich, says the upgrades, including an OPAL ticketing system, are expected to cost the government about $5 million.
5: So once that work is done, which I'm told will not take too long, we will be catching ferries to and from Walsh Bay, I would say within the next 3 to 6 months.
1: Ski resorts across the country are winding up earlier than usual after record low snowfall due to a warm winter. It's been the warmest winter on record, and there's also been regular rain across the Australian Alps that's impacted snowfall and the ski season. June was unseasonably warm and wet, and while there was a modest dump of snow in July, it wasn't enough to provide a full cover across the lower alpine regions. And Australian surfer Isabella Nichols has pulled out of the Fiji Pro Final against Canadian Erin Brooks due to an ankle injury. Scans show Nichols suffered ligament damage in her semi-final win over Brisa Hennessy. The 29-year-old was unable to put weight on her leg after suffering the injury. To the weather, isolated showers about the southern and central ranges, slopes and inland plains. It'll be fine elsewhere. Sydney's weather, a mostly sunny day and a top of 27. Right now it's 20 degrees on the coast and it's 18 in Penrith. ABC News.
0: Good morning, welcome to AM. I'm Rachel Mealy, coming to you from the lands of the Turrbal and Yuggera people in Brisbane. On today's program, Sydney's gang wars escalate. A man shot dead in front of children. Could it be the second mistaken identity killing this week? And Australians anxiously await news of friends missing in Nepal.
6: Lots of my relatives and friends, they lost their life, their properties and everything.
7: I guess it's the sadness for the pain, the suffering my friends are feeling that brings me here.
0: First today, Tehran and Washington have had the biggest exchange of fire since July, with Iran accusing the US military of committing a war crime after a missile strike on a wedding. As the conflict between the United States and Iran escalates again, the world's economies are bracing for the impact of rising oil prices, which are heading towards $100 a barrel. And energy analyst Saul Kavonic doesn't see any relief in sight.
8: The market is increasingly resigning itself to the idea that there may not be any kind of stable or sustainable resolution to this conflict, and we're going to be seeing persistent flare-ups of the conflict between lower and higher levels of intensity on an ongoing basis that can last potentially for years. And Australia is not immune here. It's going to be part of the inflationary pressure we're seeing in Australia, which could contribute towards interest rate rises, which are now back on the cards in Australia.
0: It's yet another problem for the Albanese government, as sticky inflation numbers has the Reserve Bank poised to raise interest rates again. There's already been a surge in calls to the National Debt Helpline, with more than 180,000 people reaching out for support in the past financial year. And most of those people are experiencing mortgage stress. Danielle Walt is the Director of Policy and Campaigns at Financial Counselling Australia.
9: We're seeing huge increases across the board for the National Debt Helpline, for the Small Business Debt Helpline and for face-to-face services. So the National Debt Helpline this financial year has seen an increase of 9% on the previous financial year, whereas the Small Business Debt Helpline has gone up by 22%. Financial pressure, interestingly enough, is most evident amongst people 25 to 54 who are balancing employment, housing costs and caring for responsibilities. So having a job doesn't guarantee financial security. More than 4 in 10 callers were in paid employment, which really highlights that impact of cost of living pressures on working households.
0: Australia's national accounts show the economy grew 2.1% over the year to the end of June and by 0.4% last quarter. There are still no signs of the slowdown required to bring inflation under control. Finance Minister Katie Gallagher joined me earlier. Katie Gallagher, thanks for joining AM.
10: Thanks for having me on.
0: How do you read yesterday's national account figures?
10: Well, I think the national accounts indicate a number of things. I mean, they're important data, but they had some good news in them and it had signs of a very resilient economy. But obviously, there are challenges across the economy, including inflation and productivity, that we need to continue to focus on. But there was good news in the national accounts and, of course, the fact that the economy grew and grew reasonably strongly is overall good news for Australia.
0: Is it now a question of not if but when the RBA raises interest rates again?
10: Well, that's a matter for them. You know, the markets will have their own view. They use a lot of data, including the data in the national accounts, to make that decision. That's a matter for them. Our job is to focus on what we can do to make sure we're dealing with the inflation challenge where we can, and that's exactly what we are doing. We've seen it come down in recent months. That is a good thing. It's much lower than it was when we came to government. It had a 6 in front of it and was rising. It's now got a 3 in front of it. It's higher than we would like. And of course, you know, we are focused on making sure we're doing everything we can to bring it down. But the bank has its job to do as well.
0: What about the resurgence of hostility in the Middle East? What impact might Australians expect in coming months from that? Are petrol prices headed sky high again?
10: Well, obviously, we would like to see peace in the Middle East, and a war that, you know, Australians didn't have any control over or say over is having a pretty significant impact on our economy, and we can see that in the data in the national accounts. I mean, on the one side, it shows a very significant increase in the uptake of purchase of electric vehicles that contributed enormously to household consumption. We can also see less spending on travel and fuel costs because of the impact of fuel prices. So, you know, the longer this war goes on, the more impact it will have, including on inflation. And that's difficult news for every Australian. But, you know, that's why we've been so clear that we would like to see this war to end. And I think most Australians want to see this war end.
11: What do you say to Australians this morning? They're probably driving to work using some of that fuel, and they're working harder than ever just to bring about below average economic growth. And that's still too hot for the economy. What's your message to them?
10: Our message to them is that we get that things are really, you know, households are feeling under pressure right now and things seem very difficult. You know, the global uncertainty and global instability impacts on that. People feel it in inflation and cost of living. But we are focused on doing whatever we can to make sure that we're helping people with those costs. So that's why we've had tax cut after tax cut. It's why we're investing in Medicare. It's why we're investing in cheaper medicines. It's all of these things that we are doing to try and provide assistance in an economy where inflation is higher than we would like for, and it's been for longer than we would like, and that's being impacted by, you know, events outside of our control, including, as you say, in the war in the Middle East.
11: And yet their house prices are continuing to fall. Figures out this week have shown a fifth month of price falls in most capital cities. Is that a good thing for Australians?
10: Well, the housing market is cyclical, and we've seen, you know, it's not unusual to see, you know, periods where house prices come off a little compared after you've seen years of significant growth. We've brought in some changes in the budget to try and make sure that first home buyers are getting a better outcome, you know, when they want to buy a house and get into the housing market. But there's a number of factors that contribute to house prices, and, you know, interest rates is one of those things. So I think in terms of seeing what's happening in the housing market because of those interest rate rises, I think we are seeing some moderation in prices in the housing market.
11: On another topic, today marks 40 years since the passage of the Affirmative Action Equal Employment Opportunity for Women Act. What has that bill meant for our nation?
10: Well, I think it puts us in very good stead in terms of the information we have and the engagement we have with business about trying to make sure that women get good opportunities in the workplace. I mean, 40 years ago, it was a very different picture. It was Bob Hawke and Susan Ryan who implemented that change.
11: Does it show you as a policymaker that policy shapes nations? What do you think can be done to remove the barriers that still remain for women?
10: Definitely the data provides the evidence that governments can then make decisions on. Yes, there's more work to do. There's still, you know, a gender pay gap, even though it's coming down. You know, we're definitely dealing with that, but it's still a gender pay gap of about 21.1% on WGEA data. We've got workforce participation for women at record highs. Women are earning more than they've ever earned, but there's still issues in terms of gender segregation and also what businesses do with the data they collect for WGEA. So now we're moving into how they actually take the data they've got and change their workplace. So there's a big job ahead as well.
11: Katie Gallagher, thanks for joining AM.
10: Thanks so much for having me on.
11: The Foreign Minister says Australia will send a specialist team of drone operators to Nepal to assist with the ongoing search and rescue effort across the region. Several Australian families have now travelled to Kathmandu seeking answers of their own. Correspondent Meghna Bali reports from Kathmandu.
12: For the last week, Aarti Rawal has barely slept.
13: We have done a lot of investigation, provided all the information that we have gathered so far from the group of 26 people who were travelling with Bhavin.
12: From her home in Brisbane, she's been combing through photos, videos, immigration records and maps, trying to work out exactly where her husband Bhavin Kumar was when the floods tore through the Nepal-Tibet border.
13: We have been contacting DFAT since day one when the incident happened.
12: She says she's passed on what she's found to Australia's Foreign Affairs Department and Nepali authorities. But 8 days on, with her husband still missing, Aarti says she can no longer wait.
13: They have no answer whatsoever.
12: So she sent her brother Johnny from India to Kathmandu. He's now carrying the family's research from office to office, looking for the answers Aarti says she hasn't been able to get from authorities.
13: At least I have my own person, my own eyes on the ground who is genuinely looking for my husband.
12: The scale and terrain make this an extraordinarily difficult operation. But families like Aarti's are asking another question. Could more have been done sooner? Nepal's government has faced criticism over its decision not to immediately accept broader international assistance during those first crucial days.
14: I think this is also a kind of disinformation.
12: Information and Communications Minister Bikram Timmelsena has defended their response.
14: It is not an easy job to do, and it depends on the geography, the context, and so many cultural factors as well. So we needed to understand that the help would really be helpful.
12: He says the government first assessed what foreign teams could add to Nepal's own response and accepted assistance where it believed it would help. For families still waiting, though, those decisions are being measured against every day without an answer. On Wednesday, Australian Federal Police officers visited Aarti's home to take DNA samples from her two sons. They're 13 and 8.
13: It was extremely hard to convince them what we are doing and why we are doing. They are not wanting to lose hope that the daddy is coming home.
12: Neither has Aarti.
13: I genuinely pray and request Nepal government to do the deep investigation, rescue Reiki, and send some troop inside those areas in the behind the immigration top hills and find those people. They are there. I'm genuinely saying they are there.
12: Refusing to give up hope. This is Meghna Bali reporting for AM.
11: 38 Australians are still missing amid the Nepal-Tibet flood disaster. In Perth last night, hundreds of people gathered for a vigil to mourn the victims. Isabel Masali prepared this report.
15: A mix of hope and sorrow as the Nepali diaspora gathers in Perth CBD, just a week after devastating flash floods hit Nepal and Tibet.
16: Although we are thousands of kilometres away from Nepal, our hearts remain deeply connected to our homeland and its people.
15: Naveen Bhandari is the president of the Nepali Association of WA.
16: Tonight, the candle we lit represent our remembrance, our prayers and our collective hope for those facing unmanageable loss and hardship.
15: Some in this crowd are grieving for many loved ones. This man's thankful his sister is okay. Her farm and home have been destroyed.
6: Lots of my relatives and friends, they lost their life and they lost all of their properties and everything. We just came to pray for them.
15: Others are waiting for updates on the missing. Suman is a student who moved to Perth a few years ago but used to be a journalist in Nepal.
17: I feel very sad to me because if I was there, I will be there and I will do reporting. Because many people are lost, their families, their friends, their circles. One of my friends also missing, the journalist of a renowned publication.
15: Dr. Sarah Wayland is a professor of social work at CQ University who studies the impact of ambiguous loss, a type of loss without closure.
18: There's this strong sense, not necessarily of grief, but about almost a suspended sense of frozen in time because they're unable to move forwards without the certainty of knowing what happened to their loved one. So it's that teasing sense of being kind of hopeful and hopeless and having to navigate that every single day.
15: And she says for Australians, it can be particularly difficult because of the distance and feelings of helplessness. She adds, if you know someone in this position, you can still help.
18: It's just about going with them in terms of where their hope is going, how they're feeling, recognising that their perspectives might change hour by hour or sometimes minute by minute in terms of what they think has happened and what their sense of hopefulness or hopelessness might be.
15: But at the vigil, there's another type of mourning too.
7: I guess it's the sadness I feel for the pain, the suffering my friends are feeling that brings me here, but also the environmentalist in me. I really shake my head at the effects that climate change is having. I don't think you can deny climate change and the effect on glaciers.
11: Vigil attendee Sandra Henville, Isabel Massali reporting. You're listening to AM where it's 19 minutes past 8. Sydney police are investigating whether a fatal shooting of a man in his 40s in the city's west is another case of mistaken identity. It could be the second

0: In such case this week after a man in his 20s was shot dead early Tuesday morning. The ABC's Jessica Kidd is in Merrylands. She joined me earlier. Jess, what's happened?
1: Good morning, Rachel. Well, Sydney's gangland wars have again spilled onto the streets here in Merrylands West, where a man in his 40s was fatally shot in the doorway of a home on Bruce Street yesterday afternoon. Now, it was just after school knockoff time, and the man was arriving at the home with a resident who lived there and two children moments before these shots rang out and fatally hit him. Paramedics tried to treat him, but he died at the scene. Now, police addressed the media on this yesterday after the shooting, and they said that the victim wasn't known to them and had no underworld links, although police did say that others who lived at that home did have underworld links. So police are investigating the very real possibility that the wrong person was targeted in this shooting by these offenders. Now, detectives are reviewing CCTV footage as they investigate this, and they're trying to track down a grey Audi, which was seen leaving the scene sort of moments after this shooting. Let's have a listen to Police Superintendent Simon Glasser, who was speaking to the media last night.
2: This has occurred around the approximate time of my school's finishing. There are a number of schools in the vicinity, a number of parks. This is a highly dangerous and reckless act that's been carried out here on a public street.
0: Jess, this is pretty extraordinary, and it's the second possible case of mistaken identity this week.
1: That's right, yes. University student Marco Tapia was fatally shot early on Tuesday morning when multiple armed offenders broke into his Glen Alpine home in Sydney's southwest. Now, police say that he was not known to police apart from some minor traffic offences, and he appears to be a very innocent target of these shootings. They are investigating that as a case of mistaken identity, and it's the latest in a series of attacks and shootings linked to Sydney's gangland underworld scene where innocent or apparently innocent people have been caught up. On the ABC's count, at least 10 people have been shot and killed in apparent mistaken identity attacks since 2021. So it's an extraordinary, I guess, series of attacks with people being caught up. And it's come to the Premier's desk. Now, Premier Chris Minns is in India on an official trip. He actually cancelled some of his planned engagements last night so that he could receive a briefing from the Police Commissioner, Mal Lanyon, on these latest shootings. And Mal Lanyon appeared at a press conference yesterday where he was asked about the fatal shooting of Marco Tapia, and he said police are throwing every resource at this. They are investigating every lead that they can. They've made hundreds of arrests in the series of attacks and shootings that have been linked to Sydney's gangland scene, and they won't stop until they can get to the bottom of what's driving this.
0: Jessica Kidd. A Russian-born couple accused of spying on Australia has been purportedly recorded speaking from prison in audio tapes published by Russia's state-controlled media. In a series of interviews never reported in Australia before, former army private Kira Korolev and her husband Igor allegedly reveal details of their arrest and hit out at authorities over a lack of evidence. Grace Tobin from ABC Investigations reports.
3: It's a case cloaked in secrecy. A married couple living in Australian suburbia accused of being Russian spies. For 2 years, they've stayed silent in custody. Or so we thought.
4: We are currently in an Australian prison, falsely charged with spying for Russia.
3: This is purportedly the voice of Kira Korolev, a former Australian Army private.
4: I don't care that they're listening to our conversation right now. I love my homeland. I made a mistake when I migrated to a different country and I wanted to return, but unfortunately, we were arrested.
3: ABC Investigations has discovered that Russia's Kremlin-controlled TV network, RT, has published audio that it says is Kira and her husband Igor speaking from behind bars.
5: If we are actually convicted here without proof, I believe you can comfortably say that this is not a democratic government, that this is a regime.
3: The couple's arrest in July 2024 was significant, with ASIO and the Australian Federal Police heralding the operation as the first time espionage

0: charges had been laid under new national security laws.
1: We allege they sought that information with the intention of providing it to Russian authorities.
0: In June, the charges were upgraded to conspiracy to commit espionage, which carries a maximum penalty of life imprisonment. Kira defends her undeclared trips back to Russia in the audio published by RT, claiming she was undergoing fertility treatment.
2: We travelled to do IVF because the healthcare system in Australia is very outdated.
0: The ABC has been unable to independently verify the authenticity of the audio. Russia expert Dr. Matthew Sussex is wary of anything published by Russian state-controlled media. Dr. Sussex says the Korolev's motive in speaking out could be twofold.
3: On the one hand, they might want to appeal to the Russian government to engage in some diplomacy to try and get them released. But on the other hand, it also might be to appeal to other organs set up by the Russian state but often operating independently that might help with things like legal bills.
0: The ABC's discovery of the recordings raises questions about how Russian state TV supposedly gained access to the Korolevs inside prison. Queensland Corrective Services said it's an offence to interview a Queensland prisoner or obtain a written or recorded statement from them without chief executive approval, which has not been given in this case. But wouldn't say whether a breach was being investigated or if it was already aware of the interviews. The AFP and ASIO wouldn't comment. The Korolevs will face court again next month, but with millions of pages of evidence in the case, it could still be a long wait before a trial date is set.
4: Grace Tobin reporting. Aboriginal advocates are concerned a lack of appropriate aged care for Indigenous Australians is leading to elder abuse. It's one of the concerns raised with the ABC for Your Say, our project to hear directly from the community. Annie Guest reports.
5: Now almost 80, Stolen Generation survivor Patty Lees AM oversees the only Indigenous-run nursing home in Mount Isa. But the Northwest Queensland facility can't help everyone needing care.
6: Unfortunately not so. We've got a long waiting list.
5: Patty Lees, who's the CEO of Injilinji Aboriginal and Torres Strait Islander Corporation, says there are three times as many people needing care as there are beds in the nursing home. And she fears some face harm at the hands of family who aren't coping.
6: Because they don't have the capacity, sometimes there's probably abuse, elder abuse happening, and nobody wants to do anything about it.
5: It doesn't come as a surprise to Kim Whiteley, who's the CEO of the National Aboriginal and Torres Strait Islander Ageing and Aged Care Council.
7: There is increasing concern from our members and from the sector in terms of elder abuse, and there are many proactive programs and services trying to address those challenges. But those challenges don't relate only to First Nations people.
5: Kim Whiteley draws a link between elder abuse and the failure to fully carry out recommendations relating to Indigenous Australians made by the Aged Care Royal Commission 5 years ago.
7: There are two key recommendations. Recommendation 47, it was in regard to a specific Aboriginal and Torres Strait Islander pathway. That hasn't happened and it needs to happen.
5: The Indigenous pathway includes ensuring culturally respectful and trauma-informed flexible aged care services, regardless of where people live. And Kim Whiteley points to another key point from the Royal Commission on prioritising Indigenous organisations as aged care providers.
7: Recommendation 50 deliberately sought to increase Aboriginal and Torres Strait Islander aged care provisions, including access to trusted First Nation providers and services designed around community need.
5: The former Inspector General of Aged Care, Natalie Siegel-Brown's 2025 report, found this hadn't been achieved and that instead the government intends to mainstream aged care services for Indigenous people for at least 4 years. She warned that decision could cause harm. More than 50 Indigenous aged care representatives recently attended a roundtable in Canberra seeking direct engagement with the government on advancing the reforms.
4: Annie Guest and AM has requested a response from the Aged Care Minister. In finance, gold is trading higher at $4,387 US an ounce. The Australian dollar's up, it's buying 71.7 US cents. That's AM. I'm Rachel Mealy. It's 8:30.
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10: with Caroline Perryman.
11: Hello, hope you're having a good morning on this Thursday, the 3rd of September. Now, every child has the right to a loving home, but sadly, that's not always the case. There's a growing need for foster carers, and you'll meet a local in a moment who will talk about the challenges but also the rewards of fostering, including seeing the children grow and become part of the family. But first, the news headlines. It's good morning again to Emma Simpkin.
12: Good morning, Caroline. A Central Coast mother who lost her daughter to a drug overdose at a music festival has welcomed the state government's commitment to ongoing pill testing at music festivals. Alex Ross King died after taking two ecstasy tablets in 2019 because she was nervous about being caught carrying them. With the weather warming up, the Rural Fire Service is monitoring bushfire danger conditions on the Central Coast with a high fire danger today. The official bushfire danger period is not due to commence until next month, and an increased number of hazard reduction burns are expected between now and then, including one on Kincumber Mountain this weekend. Container ship operators are on notice amid a cargo inspection campaign announced 8 years after scores of containers were lost overboard off Newcastle and the Central Coast. The Liberian flagged ship lost 81 containers overboard in 2018. The salvage cost tens of millions of dollars. There's hope that a Woi Woi Rotary pilot program aimed at helping older women experiencing homelessness could be a blueprint for other Central Coast clubs. The project provides 12 months of fully funded support services and a subleased rental home to clients referred by Coast Shelter. And good news for the Central Coast Mariners women, with a number of re-signings announced this week. Young Matilda Tiana Fuller returns for the upcoming season, along with last year's player's player, Lorena Bowman. They join Mariners Women's Player of the Year, Greta Krasula, who's also staying with the club. Sunny conditions across the Central Coast today. An update with the Bureau coming up shortly.
11: Thank you, Emma. And we were just talking in the office while AM was on, and you discovered that there are going to be some issues at Gosford Railway Station that may potentially mean commuters will have to allow more time to their regular commute.
12: That's right, Caroline. We've been told that from next week, from the 7th of September, the turnstile that people would be familiar with if they catch the bus to head to then Sydney on the train, the turnstile there allows you to go straight from ground level where you might get off the bus, or if I was walking from work to go to the train station, you walk up there, there's a turnstile that takes you straight onto platform one. And then you scan your Opal card once you get onto the platform. It's an old school turnstile, Caroline, one of the old
11: ones. You mean, and I have never thought you could go through from the street. I thought it was only an exit from the platform, but you can go through from the street.
12: Yes, no, that's right. To enter
11: there you
12: the,
11: go.
12: The, well, too late for you because it's not going to be there next week. So for the next couple of months, there's a notice up at the train station. One commuter heading down to university brought it to our attention, saying that her bus arrives 2 minutes before the train's due to depart, and so she'll have to get an earlier bus because 2 minutes, now she's going to have to run up the couple
11: stairs.
12: Of flights of stairs. Because
11: it's over the platform.
12: Then go through the Opal area up there and then back down the stairs.
11: To
12: so
11: the
12: 2 minutes probably isn't enough to get her down there and safely onto the train.
11: And do we know how long it's impacted for?
12: Until December.
11: And I wonder what they're doing there.
12: Well, I'm guessing that they're probably putting in a modern entry. So that
11: possibly, yes. You'll,
12: it will open automatically with your Opal card or your credit card.
11: I think that's a bit sad. I quite like that old turnstile.
12: I know, and you've only just found out that you could have used it.
11: I've been using it all these years. Not that I'm a big train goer, but, you know, I didn't realise. I thought, oh, no, you have to go upstairs to go through the Opal checkout. But I didn't realise there was an Opal checkout
12: scanner inside
11: just
12: the,
11: there.
12: Yeah.
11: So, all right. Thank you, Emma Simpkins.
12: We'll see what they have to say. We'll check out with the authorities.
11: Try and find out more today.
10: Traffic.

0: We'll get a full update with Harry Lance from the Transport Management Centre in just a moment. But just before that, Cowan, two-car crash. The site has been cleared, but there are heavy traffic conditions on the M1 southbound, just past the Pacific Highway overpass. And as we heard Emma saying there in the news, there is a high fire danger for the Central Coast. Steph Spackman is from the Bureau of Meteorology. Good morning, Steph. Yes, yeah, already spring and our second high fire danger day.
1: Yes, Caroline. We had a very, very warm night last night. So overnight temperatures at Cosford, oh my goodness, did not get below 20 degrees. It was only about 22 degrees, or 22 and a half, actually. So incredibly warm conditions overnight, and the winds are picking up today, and they're a very good formula for high fire dangers. So, yes, an early start to the fire season.
0: And so today's outlook, we're heading for a top of 27. What can we expect? Any showers on the way?
1: I think the most that we have with the showers have probably already passed us in the early hours of this morning. There is a slight chance we may get a little convective shower in the afternoon, but it's looking marginal. And the wind will be one of the biggest factors for today. Currently, there's no wind warning out, but there, and it does seem marginal for a wind warning today, but it could get pretty windy in some places, particularly above elevated ground. But then we do have a little bit of cool air coming in behind the change today, and temperatures dropping by about 3 or 4 degrees for Friday.
0: And the overnight lows down to 9 degrees for a minimum tonight in Gosford. So that's cool after the double digits overnight.
1: Absolutely. So Duna may be back on tonight, but it is the season where it's like Duna on, Duna off.
0: Exactly.
1: And I'm thinking that Duna might be off again on Saturday, that's for sure. So not only layers on your body, but layers on your bed.
0: Yeah, it is that time of year, isn't it? You're right. The Duna flips off, then it flips back on, flips back off. I don't know about you, but do you have one of the heavier Dunas for winter and the lighter Dunas for summer? I couldn't be bothered with all that, so I just have to, you know, make do with, you know, maybe putting an extra blanket on the bed when it's cold.
1: I do the extra blanket, so I'm a bit old school. I still like blankets, and yeah, I just peel them off and then put them back on as the day requires.
0: That's interesting, actually, Steph, because you can control things a bit better, I think, with blankets. Because dunas, unless you're changing your duna regularly and you've got a winter and a summer one, your blankets, you can have three blankets or you can just have one. So it might be a bit easier to change the bed temperature with blankets. So I get where you're coming from there. And look, we're looking pretty good for, as you say, Saturday, a top of 30, but fairly windy. So that's a bit of a worry, especially if we've got these high temperatures. But then Father's Day is looking great at this stage, sunny and cooler.
1: Yes, that's right. So it's likely that we could have some wind warnings out on Saturday in association with those winds. And then the cooler air will be coming behind that change. So, yes, looking at much more pleasant and sunny. So if you're out and about and having a lovely lunch or a barbecue for Father's Day, the weather is looking favourable at this moment.
0: Good on you, Steph. We'll catch you again tomorrow morning. Steph Spackman there from the Bureau of Meteorology. You're on ABC Central Coast. And just checking a few of the temperatures around the region at the moment. Yes, still getting warmer. 23.5 at the moment in Gosford. Mangrove Mountain, 21.5. Nora Head, 22.6. So they're summer-like temperatures. It's not even 9 o'clock this morning. And as we heard earlier from Steph, we do have a high fire danger today.
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0: Traffic. Good morning again to Harry Lands from the Transport Management Centre. Harry, we've still got that incident on the M1 southbound that's holding traffic up.
3: Yeah, that's right. Morning, Caroline. Yes, we've still got that lane closed there, M1 Cowan, following a two-car crash in the area there, causing some slowdown there. Not far off getting that cleared in the area. We don't have a camera looking right at it, but I can see in some of the info that we have there, looking like they're just loading up the last car involved in that. And of course, yeah, with that lane closed during peak, getting people to merge into those other two lanes causes that slowdown and a bit of that sudden breaks there. So just keep that in mind if you're travelling through the area, that you're slowing down, preparing for this slowdown there and those delays. Once they get it cleared, we should see that traffic pick up again pretty quickly, but shouldn't be too far off getting that cleared and then that lane back open there. So just exercise caution, of course. Peak hour elsewhere on the coast as well, seeing delays around Narara on the Pacific Highway, Brisbane Water Drive to Point Clair Public and the train station, Wells Street East Gosford and Terrigal Drive heading west past the Church and Serpentine Road. Some unusual delays as well on

0: Wiseman's Ferry Road to Somersby. Don't see any jobs there for that, but just keep that in mind if you're travelling along Wiseman's Ferry Road. No disruptions on public transport. Looking pretty good on the trains, the ferries as well at the moment. Of course, you can stay up to date using a transport app or at transportnsw.info. And to keep an eye on the roads, including any incidents and delays out and about, you can visit lifetraffic.com.
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1: An emergency can happen anywhere. Do you know what the official warnings mean?
2: Advice.
1: Means stay up to date.
2: Watch and act.
1: Means conditions are changing. 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
2: Emergency warning.
1: Means your life is at risk. Don't delay. You might know these warnings for bushfire, but across Australia, the same system will cover floods, storms and extreme heat. For warnings near you, go to abc.net.au/emergency.
0: And speaking of hazards, we do have a high fire danger today as we head for a mostly sunny top of 27 degrees. You're on ABC Central Coast. It's 11 to 9. And at the start of this year, more than 40 children right across the Central Coast were in need of the stability that foster care provides. In January, the foster care allowance was increased for the first time in 20 years. So what are some of the good reasons to take on the task of temporarily or permanently caring for children in need, some who may be coming to you with trauma? Central Coast foster carer Helen Conroe is here to share her experiences. Good morning, Helen. Thanks for your time.
3: Good morning.
0: What first prompted you to become a foster carer?
3: Well, looking back, I'm a Christian, so looking back, I could see a plan was in place there. But as to how it happened, I went to the letterbox one day. I'd always loved children. I've worked with children for years, you know, as a mothercraft nurse and in preschool. So I'd always had a heart for children. And one day this letter came into my letterbox, a pamphlet from Wesley Dalmar out of home care, advertising an information evening for if you were interested in foster care. So my daughter and I went along. And really thought, you know, had a heart for that. And then we did a course. And, yeah, and so that's how we started. We went in thinking we'd do short-term crisis care, but after the course we decided long-term would fit better.
0: And were your children grown up at that stage?
3: We have three biological children, and the youngest was 13.
0: And how were they with it? Were they happy to also take on a foster sibling?
3: She came along, the youngest one, who was 13, came along with me to the information evening and that, and then we talked to the others. We always included them in the decisions. And, yes, and my husband, and we were all on board.
0: And was the experience as you expected it to be?
3: Yes, we've done it for 22 years now. It was. Of course, you're learning as you go along, but there's just so many kids out there that really need help and really need a family, you know, and you know, there's lots of rewards as well. I mean, there's hard times, you know. It's not all, you know, a picnic, but we have a lot of support from our agency. And, you know, just seeing the children go from being scared and the first time they come, it's like a blank look on their face. They just don't know where they are. They're frightened. To get to that, to get to be happy and healthy and friends and, you know, have a life and have a loving family, to provide that for them is just amazing.
0: ABC Central Coast and local Helen Conroe's with us. Helen's a foster carer, as you heard, for over 20 years, so you have a lot of experience. What are the biggest things you've learned? You said they come to you. Some of them are quite scared. I can imagine you've got some really interesting stories to share. What are those stories that you do share when you're out and about with your friends or maybe people that you've just met and they find out you're a foster carer? What are the main things you tell them about it?
3: To find out about it. If you ever thought about it, some of my friends say, oh, we have thought about it, but we've never, like, looked into it. So I'd really encourage you, if you are interested, if you've ever thought about it, to do what we did. And if you go to an information evening, and even if you do the course, you're not committed yet, you have to make sure that's really right for you, because, you know, you want it to be a successful thing and bring the children into your family. Like, I'll give you an example. One little girl, we got her when she was 3 months old and she had been a shaken baby. And so she had damage to her brain and stuff. Anyway, so we got her at 3 months and she was just like a spaced out sort of little one. And just gradually with help and she had, you know, Wesley provides support with, you know, if you need medical help or physio or, you know, anything medical that the children need. And over time, she just became, she learnt to walk, she learnt to talk. It was just fantastic. She, in her case, ended up living with the grandparents. Sometimes restoration can happen. But sometimes it can be it's just impossible, and so it's more a long term. We've got three adopted children as well from foster care as well.
0: You are a giving person, Helen. I can hear that in you. You just love to give, give, give with those children in your life. You've taken on a huge load. But I was just wondering, as you mentioned there, sometimes you can't reconnect with the families. And I suppose that's what you really want out of this, for these foster children to be returned to their families. But what's that like when you have to give them back?
3: Hard. Probably that little one I talked about is the hardest, because she went to England to live with her grandparents. So I wasn't able to keep. Sometimes you can keep in touch. It depends on the family and whether they want to forget about the experience, or they're happy for you to still be like a nana or, you know, a person for the child going. But it is, can be hard, because obviously if you make

0: Yeah, it covers most things. Obviously, not everything, depending on what you do. Like if you do extracurricular activities and stuff like that, our boy at the moment is 10 and he's really into soccer. So, you know, you have to, sometimes you have to pay for extra, but it covers your basics. It'll cover your, you know, food and clothes. And like I say, the agencies usually cover most of, if you've got to have medical things done with the children as well. There are, you know, you can always ask for extra help as well, financially, if you need it.
1: Oh, that's good to know, yes. And just before we let you go, because we're heading up to the 9 o'clock news, you obviously make a very good foster carer. Can you pick foster carers or someone who would be good at it when you meet somebody? Because I reckon you've got to have quite a few skills. You've got to be resilient. You've got to probably not care about a bit of chaos in your life, not to be super, super organised. And if something happens, you're not going to cope with it. I reckon there's probably a bit of a recipe for a good foster carer.
0: Yeah, I think having a heart for kids is a big thing. And like I say, I encourage you again, if you're ever thinking of it even, go and find out more, because that will tell you, you know, if you do your information, if you do your course and you still haven't committed, but you're seeing, you know, is this right for us? Because you don't want to go into it and then it not work. You know what I mean? Have a child and then it doesn't work. So if you get your information and you really talk to somebody, talk to someone at the agencies, they'll fill you in on what it's really like. And but lots of rewards there.
1: Oh, well done. Thanks so much, Helen Conroe. Nice to hear your experiences as a foster carer here on the Central Coast with over 22 years behind you. Hopefully someone listening will hear you and hear what you get out of it, and they can also help children in need. Thanks for your time.
0: That's okay. Thank you.
1: Good on you. Helen Conroe, a Central Coast foster carer. Now, if you are interested in finding out more about becoming a foster carer, you can go to the New South Wales Government website at newsouthwales.gov.au and just search foster care. It's 3 to 9. You're on ABC Central Coast. It's so great to have your company this morning.
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1: And thank you to Michael from North Gosford on the text. Hi, Caroline. Love hearing you on the wireless. Thank you, Michael. Scott is away, but he will be back at the end of the month. For those people wondering where Scott is, he doesn't take much leave, but he's taken some well-earned annual leave, and he will be back at the end of the month. Just checking the roads for you around the Central Coast, because there was an issue earlier on the M1 southbound. The good news, that has been moved on, so hopefully traffic is getting there southbound on the M1. Northbound, there was a bit of a fire at Killingworth, just around the Hunter Valley, a grass fire. That is southbound traffic being affected, with one of two lanes closed there and moderate traffic conditions. We've got a mostly sunny day today with a top of 27 degrees and a very high fire danger. So take care if you're out and about today. Have a great day. We'll be back tomorrow morning from 5:30 with our quiz again after 6:30.
2: The widespread devastation in Nepal following catastrophic flash flooding has washed away villages and destroyed critical infrastructure. The death toll continues to rise while search and rescue teams work tirelessly to locate the hundreds missing. 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
7: It's another school morning and school zone speed limits are now in force. 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
8: It's 9 o'clock. Good morning. Tony Matthews with ABC News. The federal opposition says its plan for an 80% cut to the tobacco excise will boost the budget by $2 billion a year. The coalition has announced that if elected, it would tackle the booming black market by slashing the excise on a packet of legal cigarettes from about $30 to $6. It's also proposing to regulate and tax vapes

0: and nicotine pouches for adults. Shadow Treasurer Tim Wilson says it had helped drive smokers and vape users away from illicit sources.
1: It'll increase government revenue by about $2 billion a year because it will stop people buying products from the black market and will lead to them buying it in the real market.
0: A teenage boy will face court today charged with assaulting a police officer and possessing a knife in Sydney's West. Police responded to reports of a brawl at Penrith train station yesterday afternoon, where they were told several people were fighting when one allegedly produced a knife. Police say they searched a 16-year-old boy and found a machete in his pants. He was arrested and faces multiple charges, including custody of a knife in a public place. Police allege the teenager assaulted a police officer. After his arrest, the officer was uninjured. The boy was refused bail to appear before a children's court today. The Defence Minister says securing access to frontier AI models is critical for Australia's national security. Richard Miles has been in the United States this week, meeting with tech companies like Anthropic, OpenAI, Microsoft and Google. He's also met with his US counterpart, Secretary of Defence Pete Hegseth. Mr. Miles says artificial intelligence will eventually become a critical part of almost every major aircraft, ship, submarine and vehicle Australia's military operates.
2: When we look at all of the major platforms that we are operating today, going forward, AI will have a part in respect of them. And that's why this is such an important sovereignty question for Australia. Like, it really matters that we have access to this technology.
0: A Senate committee will today hear from older Australians impacted by the government's proposed changes to the private health insurance rebate. The Labor government wants to cut the rebate by up to 8% for people over 65 in order to save almost $3 billion from the budget. The government says the money saved will be reinvested into aged care services. But Shadow Health Minister Ann Rustin says there have been 600 submissions to the inquiry and most are warning of negative consequences.
3: Almost every single one of them calls out the failures of this policy and the impact it's going to have. If the government doesn't listen to the evidence before this inquiry, we can only assume they are using this as a budget-saving measure and making older Australians pay the price.
0: ABC Investigations has discovered unverified Russian state media recordings that claim to feature two accused spies speaking from behind bars in Queensland. Grace Tobin reports.
4: Former Australian Army Private Kira Korolev and her husband Igor are being held in separate prisons in Queensland awaiting trial on espionage charges. The ABC has discovered audio and interviews published by Russian-controlled state media claimed to be the Korolevs speaking from prison about their arrest and the criminal case against them. In her most recent interview, Kira Korolev purportedly makes a plea to Russian President Vladimir Putin to help her and her husband return home. The ABC has been unable to independently verify the audio's authenticity.
0: Corrective Services told the ABC it's an offence to interview or photograph a Queensland prisoner without executive approval. It says authorisation wasn't given in this case. Next year's inaugural Women's Champions Trophy has been moved from Sri Lanka to India by the International Cricket Council. Sri Lanka had been due to stage the six-team event but has been stripped of the hosting rights because of ongoing issues with its national board and government interference. Australia, England, India, New Zealand, South Africa and Sri Lanka are the six teams that will take part. Looking at the weather for New South Wales, isolated showers about the southern and central ranges, slopes and inland plains. It'll be fine elsewhere. Mostly sunny for Sydney today and a maximum of 27 degrees. At the moment, it's 24 degrees on the coast, 21 in Penrith, and the humidity is on 40%. ABC News.
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2: What this policy seeks to do is effectively break the business model of the illegal market, break the business model of organised crime. And I think we have to be honest with ourselves. The current policies that we have in place for both cigarettes and for vaping are failing Australians, and we can't keep putting our head in the sand.
3: Shadow Federal Health Minister Anne Rustin there. The Coalition has pledged to cut the excise on tobacco by 80% as well as legalise vapes and nicotine pouches for adults. Do you agree with her? Is this a good idea? Are current policies failing us? Love to hear your thoughts. 1-300-222-702 is the number. Sarah Dingle here, filling in for Hamish McDonald while he's on leave. Good morning to the Coasties joining us this hour. Coming up, part-time principals. Is splitting a principal between two schools a good idea or a recipe for malfunction? That's a proposal on the table from one Catholic school diocese. Love to hear your thoughts on that as well. And later we'll be joined by international human rights lawyer Jennifer Robinson. You might know her as the woman who represented Julian Assange. Well, she is the lead of a new documentary called Silenced about how court cases are weaponised to silence survivors of gender-based violence. 1-300-222-702, the number to call if you have any thoughts. First, though, let's check the traffic.
0: Everything Sydney.
1: When it happens and you need to know, you'll hear it here.
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1: Traffic.
3: We're joined now by John Pearson. Good morning to you.
4: Hi, morning again, Sarah. At Liverpool, look out for a bus crash on the Hume Highway just northbound near Riley Street. It's holding up at least one lane closed there on the Hume Highway at Liverpool, so exercise some caution there northbound. At Leichhardt, all city-bound lanes have just reopened on Parramatta Road. That's after a car and motorcycle crash at National Street, just up the hill from Flood Street. That city-bound traffic starting to ease. At Cowan, all southbound lanes have also reopened on the M1 there after an earlier crash just near the Pacific Highway overpass. No major issues on the Central Coast. The usual southbound traffic at the moment on the Pacific Highway, and also that's at near Wyong, and also quite busy northbound on Wyong Road for your trip towards Tuggerah, but no major crashes to report there on the Central Coast. Likewise, no major train delays. All services on or near to time at the moment. 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And Sarah, for the latest on the roads, it's livetraffic.com.
3: 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That is John Pearson there from the Traffic Management Centre.
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3: Plenty of calls and texts coming in regarding the Federal Opposition's plans to tackle illegal tobacco sales. We're joined now by Cameron from Manly. Good morning to you.
10: Good morning, Sarah. How are you?
3: Yeah, well, thanks, mate. What would you like to say about this proposal to cut the tobacco excise by 80%?
10: Well, I was just interested that the minister seemed to be using the logic that 80% of people were already accessing this market to buy their cigarettes. If that logic is true, then what about recreational drugs, where 100% of people buy their drugs from the black market?
3: Hmm. I don't quite follow your logic there, Cameron. Does that mean that you think she's ignoring the recreational drug market? What point are you trying to make?
10: Oh, only that, the policy is based on the fact that she said that 80% of people buy cigarettes from the black market.
3: Yep.
10: 100% of people buy recreational drugs from the black market. So why wouldn't the same strategy of
3: legalisation apply?
10: Regulating it, taxing it, and removing that market as well. Why wouldn't the two things be the same?
3: Great point, Cameron. Thank you for joining us.
10: Okay, no worries. Thank you.
3: That is Cameron from Manly there. We're joined now by Ross from Blackheath. Good morning, Ross.

0: Good morning, Sarah.
1: What do you think of this proposal?
0: I think once again, we don't have political leaders who are actually leading. It's a silly suggestion. We've seen with the gambling issue as well, 80%, just to pick up that number again, 80% of Australians oppose or want stronger gambling reform, and yet both the Liberal Party and the Labor Party piked on that. And the same thing, I think the Liberal Party are doing with the lowering the excise rate. It's just a way of appearing to do something without doing something. And I think that ultimately leads to the cynicism that Australians have towards our political parties.
1: Really interesting, Ross. Thank you for calling in. That is Ross in Blackheath there. How would you feel about your child's school sharing its principal with another school in Sydney? Catholic Schools Broken Bay has proposed that 14 schools in the Northern Beaches and the North Shore will have principals that divide their time between two schools. I'd love to hear your thoughts on this. Is it a good idea? Give me a call. The number is 1300 222 702. Well, the Independent Education Union of Australia is not happy, for one, and has lodged a dispute in the Fair Work Commission. Carol Matthews is the union's state branch secretary and joins us now. Good morning to you.
2: Good morning, Sarah.
1: So first of all, Carol, what do you know about this principal sharing proposal from Catholic Schools Broken Bay? Which schools, which principals? Do you have any of that detail?
2: Look, we do have some of that detail. We're not sure how much of the detail has been shared with school communities. We haven't been formally informed by the employer about it, but we have some information off the back of a truck, you might say, which lists some the schools affected and the principals affected. So we do have information, but we're not sure whether it's actually public yet.
1: Okay, so given this information that has fallen off the back of a truck, does it show schools that are, for instance, geographically close, that already have strong ties? Could that be a reason for doing this, to bring some schools closer together where those relationships already exist?
2: No, I don't think that's part of it. I think it's basically a cost-cutting measure by reducing the number of principals. Yes, the schools are close-ish. There's no particular pre-existing relationship between the schools that we're aware of. And certainly it's the intention that they would continue to operate fully independently, but just with half a principal. So one of the pairs that we've seen would be half an hour between the two schools' driving time. So, you know, both schools are in the Northern Beaches, for example, but there still could be a significant difference between them. Other schools may well be closer, but, you know, Sydney traffic, if you need a principal in a hurry and they're on the other side, they can't necessarily drop whatever they're doing at one school and go to the other school.
1: Yeah, it's like a DoorDash principal, I guess. Carol, does principal sharing happen at any schools in Australia currently?
2: Look, it does happen in some other schools. Our experience is that where it occurs, there's been extensive negotiation with the union and with the employees about how it will work. And usually the schools are quite tiny, and often there might be, say, an executive principal who is in charge of it. So, for example, there's a very large school in Canberra which has an executive principal and then has heads of campus at each of those schools, which is a position which is more senior than would otherwise exist. So it's sort of a captain of a ship with senior lieutenants at each side. That's not what is being proposed here. It's that the principal would be across both sites, and there would be, as we understand it, because as I said, we haven't been consulted, but we understand that the existing staffing below the principal wouldn't change.
1: Now, so is the union's problem with this the idea of principal sharing, or is it that the union hasn't been consulted, that you guys weren't asked about your thoughts?
2: I think we don't really know how it's proposed to work. So, for example, if the principal is not on site and there's an emergency, we understand that the assistant principal or the deputy principal may well be teaching. So, and there may be one maybe two support staff in the front office. So if there's an emergency, you know, an upset parent, an injury to a child, you know, all of those sort of things that can happen in schools, then who is in charge? If the assistant principal is teaching in front of a class, they're not readily accessible.
1: Who's at the wheel, I guess. Carol, do you know how the school communities feel about this?
2: Look, my understanding is it's only just been made public this week, is my understanding. And I don't think they'd be very happy. That's what we're hearing. But, of course, we don't really talk to parents about these matters. We talk to our members, and our members are very, very confused, very unhappy about how the process will work. I mean, it's like having a boss who actually isn't there. And like I said, schools are very dynamic places. Things happen quickly. So they're the sort of questions that we would like to know what are the answers to, but we can't say what the answers are because we haven't been consulted. And we don't really get the impression that the diocese is proposing to consult employees. But they're just telling them about the changes.
1: But, Carol, what if you had a principal who was a change maker, who was just really great at coming in and reviving a really positive culture? Wouldn't you want that person to spread themselves around? You know, principals, sometimes I think the job of a principal can't be clearly defined because it is about culture and it's about helming culture, you know, and leading the community somewhere. Can't that job be done at two places at once if you want to, like, really revive school communities?
2: Look, we don't get the sense that that's the reason for these changes. As far as I know, the schools that are going to be part of this arrangement are flourishing schools. So I'm not sure that there's a view that things need to drastically change in those schools. I don't think that's a motivating factor. And I think, of course, you can have inspirational sort of leadership across a couple of schools, but there has to be the substratum just to allow that to happen. And that's our concern, that the resources won't be at the level below so that the day-to-day things, the operational things can actually happen smoothly.
1: So you said earlier you think this is a cost-cutting measure. How much does a Catholic school principal actually cost?
2: Well, you know, Catholic school principals are paid about the same as, or broadly the same as principals in government schools. They're certainly not.
1: And what is that, sorry?
2: Well, it would depend on the size of the school as to precisely what they get. But it's nothing like the salaries that principals in a very small number of elite independent schools get. It's in line with the government schools. So I think the issue there is we would certainly say that principals have a very difficult job. They're managing parental expectations. They're trying to lift teaching and learning in their schools. They're dealing with change, as you said. There's a religious component to Catholic schools, which is really important. So a school principal operates on many levels and is seen as a school leader. So we're saying, fine, but what about the operational stuff that still has to happen in schools, the day-to-day stuff? And that's what we're not sure how that is going to operate in these schools.
1: So the internet, which is not to be trusted, obviously, is telling me that public school principals can be paid anywhere between $150,000 and $236,000 per annum. Have you had any response from Catholic Schools Broken Bay or the Fair Work Commission to this dispute that you've lodged?
2: Well, the details of the situation have only become clear this week. So we had understood that this model was going to be instituted in a very small number of schools. And as I said, we haven't been informed directly by the diocese, but we now understand it's going to be much broader. And of course, our further concern is 14 schools have been nominated now. What about in a year's time? Are there going to be a whole lot more schools coming under this model? So we have notified a dispute to the Fair Work Commission. We now have even more matters because we didn't understand how broad these changes were that we need to discuss. So the commission has listed the matter. So

0: We're hoping that to have some sort of discussion as soon as possible.
1: Just quickly, Carol, are any of the principals who might be asked to straddle two schools part of your union, and do you know how they feel about this proposal?
0: I would think we have high membership amongst principals, and I certainly know that some of the principals who've been affected by these changes are our members. I don't know about all of the principals affected, but I would imagine that quite a few of them are. I assume they have volunteered for this role. I don't know that they had a lot of negotiating power. So one might think, should they be paid more for managing two schools? That certainly hasn't been under discussion with us, and I don't know what's been proposed to those individuals. But I think they were probably strongly encouraged to take the role, and presumably they feel positive about it. But we have only been in contact with some of the principals.
1: Mm, fascinating. Love to hear your thoughts on this. One principal for two schools. That's the proposal on the table from Catholic Schools Broken Bay. Carol Matthews, thank you very much for joining us.
0: Our pleasure.
1: Carol Matthews there, State Branch Secretary for the Independent Education Union, and 702 Mornings has contacted Catholic Schools Broken Bay for comment. The number, of course, if you want to share your thoughts with us on this story, 1300 222 702. And I can see that we actually have a lot of calls and texts coming in. Wendy from the North Shore joins us now. Good morning, Wendy.
2: Good morning.
1: What would you like to say about the idea of sharing a principal across two schools?
2: So my children have an executive principal across two schools in our local area, and I prefer not to say which particular schools, but it works really well with our school. We have our assistant principal who is absolutely amazing. She's just all over everything. So when the principal is not there, she's there, she's off class. She goes and she helps and assists class when needed, but then she's also around to go and to support in the leadership side of things when she needs to as well. Mm. I think it really works well when your executive principal and the assistant principal work as a good team together. I think it wouldn't work otherwise.
1: And do you think it works well, Wendy, because you have, like what Carol was talking about in her interview there, you have the kind of second level leadership in place?
2: Yes. That's what I would presume happens, because otherwise you do. Like, as she said, if a assistant principal is teaching and you haven't got that person there that you need to go and step in to do that leadership role, and you haven't got someone to cover the class and she needs to go or he needs to go and do that work, then it wouldn't work. So you would have to have somebody who is off class if they were the assistant principal.
1: So interesting. Wendy, thank you so much for joining us. That is Wendy from the North Shore there. We've got some people on text line. Dave says, as usual, unions speculating and clueless. Why not get the information from the source? Well, we did contact the Catholic School Diocese of Broken Bay for comment. Dave, fear not, we have put that call in. Someone else on the text line, Jackie, says, I'm a Broken Bay parent of many years. Still have a few to go, so I would like to speak anonymously. The diocese has had a big problem for a few years now with unilateral decisions and making changes without discussion with parents or considering the bigger picture, and especially not considering the well-being of their employees and school communities. They seem to have a change is good for change's sake approach and don't take the wishes of the school community into account. Interesting thoughts there. We've got Diana on the line from Sydney. Hello, Diana.
3: Good morning.
1: What would you like to say about this idea of principal sharing?
3: Well, I just want to tell you, I'm a grandmother now, but I do live on the North Shore. I just want to tell you, my sister-in-law is a fabulous principal. She is in the state system. She is not in the Catholic system, but I am a Catholic, and my kids, you know, different kids went through Catholic school, so we understand the system. And your last caller, what she said, I agree with, because I know that a couple of schools have closed down without consultation, the Catholic system, without consultation with the teachers and people and the community. They're very upset. But I just want to say, she works from 7:30 in the morning till 7 at night, this principal. Her school's big. She loves her job. She's fabulous. People want to go to her school. The community's great. The teachers are supportive. She works in the school holidays as well. She's there. She has to do the construction. She's a fabulous person. Now, if she wasn't there to do all that, the deputy principal couldn't possibly be. That's why we have, people wouldn't be principals. My daughter was a teacher. She's left now and she's gone into communications. She went to a meeting last week, big thing, and there were five other girls there that had left teaching. And my daughter, I'm just saying it, she was a great teacher and great with kids that had problems. And I was very sad to see her go. Mm. She said she would never go back again. And that's what a lot of teachers say. We need to encourage them to stay. We need support for them. You know, there's no way a principal can do two jobs, obviously with a deputy principal, but I still don't think well enough. We need to support our principals. You know, and I'm someone who goes to church, the Catholic Church, once a month. And, you know, I'm very disappointed about what I read in the paper yesterday and about listening to you. We need to support our principals and we need them. We need them in every single school.
1: Love to hear so much passion for school communities on the line. Diana from Sydney, thank you so much for joining us.
3: Thank you. I love your program. Bye.
1: Thanks, Diana. Lots of texts coming in on this idea of principal sharing as well. Someone else says this is purely a cost-cutting measure by Broken Bay Diocese. The same diocese closed a handful of Catholic schools last year, and that reflects some of what Diana was saying as well. This person says, well, a nice thought. It's not about spreading any great culture a principal may create in a school. It's purely economically driven. Also on the text line, you might recall Yvonne asked about another story running this morning about State MP Alistair Henskins having a side hustle as well as being an MP. He's also council representing billionaire Sanjeev Gupta, who owned the Tarmor coal mine in New South Wales, which went into liquidation earlier this year. Yvonne from Gadigal said, g'day, a question re Mr. Gupta. Is he the oligarch who brought Whyalla Steelworks to ruin? Yvonne, we can confirm he is that one and the same Sanjeev Gupta. Paul Barry, in fact, ABC's Paul Barry, who was for many years the host of Media Watch, he has a new book out on Sanjeev Gupta. It's called The Big Steal, How Steel Tycoon Sanjeev Gupta Fooled Australia and the World. In 2017, billionaire Sanjeev Gupta arrived in Whyalla, promising to save the town's struggling steelworks and hundreds of local jobs. Nearly a decade later, the steelworks is still fighting for survival and Gupta's business empire has unravelled. So good memory there, Yvonne from Gadigal. And also Bruce was asking the same question. Props to you both. That is one and the same Sanjeev Gupta. Lots more texts coming in through about the idea of splitting a principal between two schools. One person asks, isn't the suicide rate amongst school principals well above the average already? How will this scheme in any way address that terrible situation? Another person says, bear in mind these job cuts are coming in the backdrop of a huge violence problem in schools, including threats of violence against principals, which this person says jumped to 53.7% in recent years. Violence in your workplace, obviously a very concerning topic. Tony Matthews will be here with the 702 ABC Sydney News headlines in just a few minutes. But first, beloved Australian singer-songwriter Paul Kelly has recently released his new album, 70, the deluxe edition. Have you checked it out? Maybe you went to his King's Cross show last weekend. If so, the number is 1300 222 702. Love to hear from you. Paul Kelly has released a new single along with the album called Stardust. He spoke about it to ABC News Breakfast earlier. Let's have a listen.
4: Yeah, it's a Hugo Carmichael song with lyrics by Mitchell Paris, written in 1927. So it's almost 100 years old. It's a song about a song. I guess that's what I find really interesting about it. It's deep, it's mysterious. It's a song I sort of thought about working out how to play for years, but it's sort of like a mountain that I sort of had to climb because it's got lots of chords that I don't usually play. So I had to really study it to learn how to sing it.
1: That is Paul Kelly there. Let's have a listen to his new song, his new album, Stardust.

0: wander down the...
1: That is Stardust, the new album out from Paul Kelly. Tony Matthews joins us now with the latest from the ABC Sydney newsroom. Good morning.
2: Hello, Sarah. The federal opposition leader, Angus Taylor, says his plan to slash the tax on cigarettes would smash the illegal tobacco market. The coalition has proposed cutting the tobacco excise by 80% and to legalise, regulate and tax vapes. Australia will send a team of specialist drone operators to help Nepal's search and rescue efforts amid catastrophic flooding. In response to a request from the Nepali government, the 15-person team, including members of the Fire and Rescue New South Wales organisation and the Queensland Fire Department, will depart in the coming days. The Hamas-run health ministry in Gaza says more than 900 people have been killed in Israeli attacks in Gaza this year, despite the ceasefire. It takes the total number of Palestinians killed in the Strip since the October truce was declared to more than 1,300. Israel disputes the figures, but the UN says they're reliable. And US President Donald Trump says if he were the royal family, he would not have taken Harry and Meghan back. The Duke and Duchess of Sussex lived in California for the past 6 years, but last week moved back to Britain. While in the US, Harry accused the royal family of neglect and Meghan hinted at racist comments, which Prince William has categorically denied. Sydney's weather, a mostly sunny day, winds north to northwesterly, 15 to 20 kilometres per hour, turning westerly, 25 to 35 kilometres per hour in the morning, then easing to 15 to 20 kilometres per hour in the late afternoon, a maximum today of 27 degrees. The UV index is predicted to reach 6, which is high, with sun protection recommended between 9:30 and 2:30 this afternoon. Sunny again tomorrow, 23 degrees, mostly sunny on Saturday with a top of 30 and fine on Sunday and 22.
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8: 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Could be caught. It's got a bit off.
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1: Sam Wykes from ABC Pacific Sport is here with us now. Good morning, Sam.
12: Good morning. Good morning.
1: Good morning. First off, I want to ask you about a topic which seems to rear its head every year like clockwork, and that is if NRL clubs should rest players heading into the finals. What is your take? Can you settle this for us once again?
12: Yes, mate, it's an interesting topic. Obviously, finals around the corner, you know, the teams are sitting in different points, different places around. Okay, should we rest for finals and save the bodies, or should we keep the momentum going? And if you look at, say, like the big dogs, you know, with the Warriors and the Panthers at the moment, they're still fighting out for the minor premiership, which is still up for grabs. They've gone in with their big stars, so they probably feel like momentum is with them. You know, they want to go after the minor premiership and they haven't really rested their players, despite, you know, Panthers, they're going up against the West Tigers, which they should win, and the Warriors taking on Manly. But if you look at the Roosters, you know, they've rested eight of their big guns, you know, DCE, Nafahu White, Mark Nwangituwase. So they will be resting their stars, and the Sharkies as well. Nico Hines won't be playing. Blake Brayley won't be playing. And I just think it's one of those ones you've got to get a feel for where your group is leading into finals or leading into, like, where are they at, you know, to freshen up? And I feel like maybe the Roosters and the Sharkies, they probably haven't had the best sort of few weeks leading in. A couple of losses. They might have some injuries here and there. Yeah, I think, you know, you saw with Sharkies with Craig Fitzgibbon punching the TV monitor last week or the computer monitor last week out of frustration. So probably those two teams need to freshen up, need a mental break, get away from it for a week, and then hopefully come into week one of finals and be ready to go. But if you take the approach of the Panthers

0: And you say the Dolphins and the Warriors, they feel like momentum's with them and they probably want to continue that on leading into finals. So I don't think there's a right or wrong way. I know the fans sort of miss out, you know, not seeing their stars in the last round. But, yeah, I think it's just one of those ones where you've got to get a feel for your group leading into it.
1: Yeah, okay. And in the AFL, football boss Greg Swan wrote to clubs warning the league will scrutinise team selections in the lead-up to finals. There's the threat of sanctions if they make mega changes for their games in round 24. Would the NRL do something like that, do you think?
0: Again, interesting one. Like, I don't think you should be able to like put sanctions on, because all you're going to do is probably create an area where I reckon coaches and that, they'll just start lying. Goes, oh, he's under an injury cloud. And you have 10 players under an injury cloud. Yeah, a bit of hamstring tightness, a bit of calf tightness. We don't want to risk it for final series. And that's probably the way you want to do it. And I think at the end of the day, if you're going to say that this is going to be the best preparation to help you win the premiership or give yourself the best chance of doing that, well, then I'll be back in the clubs and making that decision and not so much looking at the commercial side of things.
1: All right, sticking with the NRL this week, Jai Arrow will start once again in the Rabbitohs' last game of the season. That will take him to 100 games played for South Sydney. I've got, you know, chills just thinking about it. It's going to be a super emotional moment, isn't it?
0: Amazing scenes last week when Jai ran out there for his 99th game against the Titans in the Gold Coast. And you just think about, you know, what he is going through is absolutely heartbreaking for him and his family. But to be able to still celebrate what he's trying to achieve with creating awareness and the way he's attacking this head on, like, you just go, you're just blown away. And I think, you know, like, being this game against the Roosters, against the arch rivals, to be able to have him, you know, get his 100th game for South Sydney, I don't think there'll be a dry eye in the stadium. And I just think, even with all those stars missing from the Roosters, this is an absolute must watch. And I think it's an occasion where I think it will be celebrated so well between these two great sides.
1: Jai Arrow really is breaking new ground here, isn't he, by being so public and open about this while still playing. How do you think the NRL have handled this?
0: Fantastic. Honestly, everyone involved to be able to come up with a way of creating awareness around MND in a really respectful way, and Jai being front and centre of that, and the way he's come out, you know, he's been on podcasts still, he's still active at training, and still having that happiness about him going into such a tough time for him and his family. And I think the NRL have been there supporting South Sydney, Wayne Bennett. Like, those scenes of Wayne Bennett putting his socks on for him in the change rooms. Like Wayne's been around forever. Like, he has been around forever. And, like, that's something for him to be able to have that moment with Jai. Like, it just shows how many people care when you get to see the human side of people.
1: Speaking of Jai doing the rounds, here is Jai speaking to the ABC's Zane Bojack last week.
2: Mate, I'm in awe of the support, and I'll never ever forget what, you know, everyone's done for me, and I want to, from the bottom of my heart, say I'm thank you.
1: Yeah, that 100 game mark will be a huge moment. Now, also this week, Yasmin Meeks was named the 2026 New South Wales Blues Women's Origin Player of the Series. Some really good news considering her particularly tough run with injuries, Sam.
0: Yeah, I just wanted to bring this up. This one's a special one for Yazzie. She's had a tough couple of months, ruptured her ACL in one of her NRLW games with the Knights, but she also sadly, unexpectedly lost her mother, Sissy, not that long ago. And, you know, for her to be able to have some positivity there and some good news and be recognised for, her as a player and as a person, like, she's an absolute beast on the field. And I just thought, you know, to bring some, again, happiness in her life after a pretty tough couple of months, I think it's pretty special. And hopefully she comes back bigger and better for next year in 2027. But, yeah, I just want to give a shout-out to Yazzie. We've had her on that Pacific Sports Show a couple of times. She's been my co-host there on the couch, and yeah, just wanted to send love and support to her.
1: Congratulations to her. And also something a little bit wild from the last...
0: yes.
1: Shark star COCFR... Talakai has flipped the bird. What happened there?
0: Oh, man. I don't know if anyone saw this last week against the Parramatta Eels. Yeah, Sifa Talakai, you know, for the Sharkies. He took a hit up. Kitione, the Parramatta back row, shot out of the line to

0: put a big hit on him, and he bumps him off. And as he's getting held up in the tackle by two other players, he was able to get his arm free and just flip the bird towards Kitione. And I was like, mate, who does that in that moment? Honestly, like, what's going on? But why I found this pretty funny too, like, my wife's first cousin is married to Sifa's sister, and they had this like a church thing on the Saturday, and like, so Sifa's nephew is only 2 years old. He was there with my kids, and they had to practice this dance, you know, for this Tongan church and rehearsal. And he's a big Spider-Man fan. And like, he's like, while the kids are trying to practice and get all the hand actions ready, he's there jumping around the room, practicing his Spider-Man, flipping the webs, going everywhere, like, I'm pss, pss, pss. And all of that, you know, in the midst of all that, what turned into Spider-Man flipping the webs. Yep, he's got the two fingers up, just flipping it to everyone in the room. And like, the kids started laughing, everyone started laughing. I was like, man, where did this guy learn this? And then on the Sunday, you wouldn't believe it, Sif, yeah, flips the bird there in the game, and I can see where he got his influence from and who's been teaching him some bad habits. But I just thought, mate, that is, very unexpected. I don't condone it, but it did bring a smile, and we laughed. And, you know, in all places, it had to be inside a church as well. So, interesting, but, yeah,
1: there'd be plenty of parents out there going, oh, thanks, that's really unhelpful.
0: Whose kid is that one? Whose uncle is that?
1: But, yeah. Has he been sanctioned at all for that, Sam?
0: Are you talking about the two-year-old or Sifa?
1: Take me through both of them.
0: The two-year-old, he did get a growling, that's for sure, and other things I can't go into. But, no, I don't think so. I don't think anyone, like, he hasn't been sanctioned, Sifa.
1: That's surprising.
0: That is surprising, because I think if that was done to the crowd, and I think it has been done before, like, something has come down. But, yeah, maybe the heat of the moment, maybe the humorous side was able to take over that one. But, yeah. Interesting, that's for sure. That could be the first thing that comes to your mind after someone trying to put a shot on you.
1: Now, Sam, we've got Dave from Curlcall on the line who wants to talk about the Shoot Shield. Hello, Dave.
2: G'day, how are we all?
1: Yeah, pretty good.
2: Yeah, let's forget about the NRL and let's concentrate on the main game this
0: weekend. Yes, the Shoot Shield, Leichhardt Oval, yes.
2: Shoot Shield, and the fairy tale continues for the mighty Rats, Warringah Rats, down 10 players. Cobbled together with fourth graders, third graders, and Colts, we go into
0: anyone but uni. Game. That's what I'm going for.
2: Well, yeah, and anyone but East, who have all their internationals and all their pretty boys.
0: Absolutely. Now, it should be a cracking game there on Saturday with the Shoot Shield. Yeah, Warringah and East will go head-to-head in the first grade one, and then on Colts will be at Randwick Oval, at Coogee Oval on the Sunday. But, yeah, it should be a good day out there. So are you supporting the Raddies?
2: Oh, of course I am.
0: How good. Josh Holmes will be stoked to be able to go back to back.
2: Wes will be there. I saw Wes last weekend at Rat Park, shook his hand, and he's looking well. And Les is the hooker that broke his neck.
0: Yes, it's good to see him up and about. He was in a neck brace, but yeah, it's good to see that he was up and about and moving and supporting his team.
2: Yeah, so hopefully the Mighty Rats can go back to back.
0: Yeah, looking forward. I'll be out there. I'll be out there watching that as well. So it'll be a good day at Leichhardt Oval.
2: I'll look out for you.
0: Awesome.
1: Thanks, Dave from Curl Curls. Sam Wicks, thank you so much for joining us.
0: All good. Thanks for having me. Cheers.
1: Sam Wicks there from ABC Pacific Sport.
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1: Tony Matthews will be here with the 702 ABC Sydney News Bulletin in about 15 minutes. And after 10, we'll be speaking to the head of Task Force Falcon, that is the police unit targeting organised crime. But first, where do you think Australia's relationship stands with the US at the moment? It's been 75 years since the countries signed the ANZUS Treaty, which became the linchpin of Australia's security and foreign policy. But does it have the same impact today? Does it hit different? It's time to go roaming. Geraldine Doog is co-host of ABC podcast Global Roaming. Good morning to you. There we are. Geraldine Doog, I believe we've got you now.
4: Have you got me?
1: I do.
4: Right, good.
1: We have the technology. Look, this week on Global Roaming, you're looking into ANZUS. Can you explain this deal for us?
4: Look, it's a treaty signed in 1951, 75 years ago this week, between Australia, the United States and New Zealand. And it was an undertaking to come to consult in the aid with a view to providing aid should any country feel their territorial integrity was under assault. In other words, it was designed to be a security guarantee, but... And it has been, but it wasn't of the order of, say, the decisions they made with NATO, sort of where they basically undertook with very binding commitments from 1949 onwards to guarantee that everybody, if any one member in NATO was attacked, it would be regarded as an attack on all. So, you know, much more robust sort of arrangement. But ours was, I mean, ours, you know, and we're discovering, ours is very important for a range of issues, but it's always had that slight sense of promising more than it may deliver if push came to shove.
1: And perhaps picking up on that vibe, Australia has invoked ANZUS only once in the days after 9/11. Let's have a listen to John Howitt.
5: Well, what happened was in the wake of the terrorist attack on the 11th of September, I happened to be in Washington that day when it happened. I was there on ANZUS business. I'd been invited by the House of Representatives in the American Senate to address a joint sitting of the Congress. And it was to mark the 50th anniversary
6: of ANZUS.
5: And now that, of course, didn't happen, given what could.
1: Now, that is former Prime Minister John Howard speaking to you on Global Roaming about ANZUS. What did you've also spoken to former Prime Minister Kevin Rudd. What did they have to say about our relationship with the US during their leaderships? How different was the position they were in at the time?
4: Well, that's a very interesting question. I mean, both of them are very, I think you could say, pro our relationship with the United States. I mean, Kevin Rudd's just finished his time as our ambassador there. Both believe that the United States, I think John Howard very diplomatically said, Mr. Trump is different and didn't bother to sort of dwell on that. But they both felt that, certainly Kevin Rudd felt, that you shouldn't write the United States off, even though, you know, a lot of people are completely startled and demoralised around the world by what they can sort of assume is going to happen in America in the future. They both sort of virtually said America can self-correct and it's got an enormous energy. In other words, we should be comfortable in having a confidence about them. And that's really what has permeated our series, I think, is just that question mark over what Australians can reasonably expect of the United States if we came under attack. And I don't mean invasion of the homeland. You know, I don't think that is going to happen under anybody's watch. You know, but sea lanes could be an issue. There's no doubt about it. And so that's where we're left with, if you know what I mean, Sarah. Mm. We're wrestling with this. We've had two very good historians on, the two prime ministers. Andrew Hastie is today's guest. And tomorrow we've actually got a little short interview that Hamish did with Anthony Scaramucci about attitudes in America. Mm. And the truth is we don't – I think they totally rely on us. They just think we're there. They don't think about us much. That seems to be the consensus. Now, how does that make us feel? That's an open question.
1: Now, we have to, China always enters the chat, doesn't it? We have to talk about China. How much does our relationship with the US depend on or like relate to a fear of China?
4: Oh, I think at the moment, big time. And in fact, there's a piece even today in the paper about really interesting piece about Anthony Albanese, our Prime Minister, at the Palau Pacific Islands Forum, being careful how he speaks about Chinese attitudes, whereas the Americans just unload all the time. I mean, it's a real problem, I think, as reporters, actually, is that if you get Americans on, most Americans, who are often very well informed, but they're just strident about China. They're into a sort of a real them and us relationship. And we just are in a different, well, I think we are, and I think most people think we're in a different relationship. We just sit in between because we've got so much resting money-wise, if not more, on our trade with China. So it is tricky for us, I think, and that's permeated the discussion, this ANZUS discussion as well, and with an incredible response from listeners wrestling with this, is how I'd put it.
1: So there's been a lot of chat about middle powers and middle powers standing up, thanks to Mark Carney of Canada. But if China or the US are not options, if we don't want to align ourselves completely with one or the other, who then do we turn to? Do we turn to people and or countries? And if so, do we do that in quite the same way that we would with the US?
4: Well, that was one of the things we covered with Kevin Rudd yesterday. And I thought he was very good on, in fact, better than I've ever heard the Albanese government, dare I say, articulate the ways in which we are reaching out now and signing treaties or deals, etc., with countries around us like PNG, like Vanuatu, like Indonesia, like Singapore. That's my obsession. What does this ANZUS, most of us have taken it for granted if we've even bothered. That's why we did it, the series. Where does it go from here? How does it help us leverage ourselves into our region so that we have our own sort of security architecture, to use the phrase, which isn't about the Americans? Or the Americans are there shadowing it and we have our separate relationship, but we're confident that we've reached out to people who, Japan, I should have mentioned, as the other, that was a fascinating part of the Kevin Rudd discussion about just the efforts to really ramp up that relationship with Japan, who've got, of course, this peaceful constitution, very strong sense of after World War II. And, that is a live issue. He hinted very strongly that there's an enormous amount of backroom diplomacy and work underway to try to get them to change that constitution so that they become better equipped, in East Asia. Well, that's a very interesting story, and that's obviously a work in progress, as he said three times to us. So, look, I think I've emerged from our interviews thinking, we are actually reaching out into the region a bit more than I thought, so that we're not just hanging out waiting for the Americans to decide whether they're going to be isolationist or not, which I just don't think we know. And that's not really good enough for us.
1: Certainly, I feel that we saw that in action earlier this year when the Strait of Hormuz was closed and the federal government embarked on its fuel and fertiliser diplomacy. Our nearest neighbours came to the party. We sought that security in Brunei, in Southeast Asian nations, basically.
4: Indeed, we did. You're absolutely right. And in Japan, particularly. And I think I've wondered about this. It's all very amorphous stuff. It's hard to pin down, and say this is happening. But I think I've always felt that we could play more of a sort of convening role, not the classic leadership role, because I don't think we're quite up to that. I don't even know whether we
1: talk
4: are.
1: Us up. Go on.
4: I mean, I'm a huge believer in us, but I think we tread smartly and carefully, and we are. That's the point. We're being more ambitious. We've got this incredibly big intelligence relationship with Singapore. We've signed that defence arrangement with Indonesia recently. We really, I think the Japanese would love us to be more involved. I'm waiting to see whether Vietnam can be brought into the picture, which of course is still an authoritarian country. But, you know, when the Vietnamese, I mean, they're the only ones to have really defeated the Chinese, you know. You know, they're an extraordinary country when they decide to do something. But so I think it is happening slowly, but it's subtle. And a lot of us, you know, you need someone like Rudd did to actually list all the ways in which we are trying to be a middle power.
1: Mm. We've got Heather on the text line saying, "Hi, Sarah, this week's Global Roaming is fantastic listening. I thought I knew all about ANZUS, but the interviews are feisty.

0: including their, oh no, they're very much about money making, deal making, coming out of the real estate, New York real estate, just like the Trumps, you know, and the family arrived here, sort of an amazing family story, sneaking out of a Polish sort of concentration camp, you know, which was the grandfather, and getting to America and then deciding to make money and then really going for it in a big way, including the Jared's father, Charles, who spent time in prison, and waited the full story. I won't break it here. It really has to be heard. He's been rewarded with a full pardon by his mate Donald Trump, and is now the American ambassador to France, a pretty important role, and he's stirring up a lot of trouble in France. The foreign minister won't really talk to him. So look, it's not just the Trumps, in other words, it's the tentacles of money intertwined in really, I think, quite egregious ways with power in America are something to behold and for us to know about.
1: And it's way beyond real estate too, isn't it, Joe? Because, you know, as a big fan of the round ball game, I really sat up with that Gianni Infantino proposal to sell off the World Cup to private equity, including a part of the Kushner family.
0: Well, that was the Josh. That was what got me into it. I thought, who's this bloke? You know, where does he come from? And we started talking about it, you know, at Global Roaming, and our producer Laura said, well, why don't we do something on the Kushner family?
1: Great idea.
0: And it absolutely delivered, I tell you. It's extraordinary. And so that's next week.
1: Sounds amazing. And, of course, I imagine you're also covering Jared Kushner's career as Middle East envoy, peace broker, everything man.
0: Look, Jared's obviously quite an interesting person. He's obviously been doing quite serious stuff in that diplomacy, you know, much more than Witkoff. I mean, look, you know, none of them are diplomats and they're not trained as this. They're real estate guys who've, you know, he's a sharp operator, but and undoubtedly dealing with the Saudis, all sorts of things are undoubtedly being negotiated, which nobody knows about. That's the point. All the things that we regard in democracies, as you know, you can see things happening. I mean, we're struggling with this here too. Transparency is the key to it. None of that applies to the Kushners. I mean that really. And so there's Jared running around the Middle East. He may in fact be trying to bring peace, but I think he's doing a lot of other things as well.
1: I guess in a way he's, you know, the sort of the rules of the Trump family have expanded to the Kushners, because people often observe that Donald Trump, you know, has created a new ball game. None of the previous rules seem to apply to him either. So that's quite interesting in and of itself. Sounds like a must listen, Geraldine Doogue. Thank you so much for joining us.
0: Pleasure, Sarah. Pleasure.
1: Geraldine Doogue there, who is co-host of the ABC podcast Global Roaming, which you can, of course, check out on ABC Listen. Coming up after the news, there have been two fatal shootings in Sydney in as many days. Police suspect that both are cases of mistaken identity. What is going on? Coming up after the news at 10, we will be speaking to the head of Task Force Falcon, which is the police unit targeting organised crime, to get the lowdown on what's happening on our streets.
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7: It's 10 o'clock. Good morning. Tony Matthews with ABC News. The federal opposition leader says his plan to slash the tax on cigarettes would smash the illegal tobacco market. The coalition has proposed cutting the tobacco excise by 80% and to legalise, regulate and tax vapes. One Nation put forward a similar policy last month to lower the excise by 75%, while the government remains opposed to an excise reduction. Angus Taylor says the current tax settings are fueling organised crime.
8: We are very confident that by slashing the excise by 80%, we can destroy the business model. Right now, this government's policies is protecting that business model, the criminal business model.
7: The ABC understands that one of the Sydney Swans players stood down for breaching club standards is not being investigated by police amid sexual assault allegations.